0: literally be in communication.
1: Oh, in MySpace, that I'm picking these things up.
0: I understand, but he gives me the heebie-jeebies.
1: Oh, gives me the heebie-jeebies. Oh. It's weird, Art. It's something pretty weird. But, you know, the thing which gets me is I get this information, and then the person doesn't understand some of what I'm saying, and I know what I'm hearing, so it's like sometimes the interpretation is messed up.
0: Yeah.
1: Now, many times it happens, they go home, and they ask someone, and they'll think about it later, and say, oh, my God. It's like psychic amnesia.
0: Sure.
1: And that happens quite often.
0: All right, East of the Rockies, you're on the air with James Von Prague. Good morning. Where are you, please?
2: Hello?
0: Hello.
2: This is Sherry.
0: And where are you, Sherry?
2: I'm calling from Michigan.
0: All right.
2: And my dad was Jack, and my girlfriend's father was Roman. They did not know each other. My girlfriend, her name is Fran. Her brother's name is Frank. And the three of us all met after I met their father, Roman, who I loved dearly. He died 2 years ago, and my father, Jack, died 3 years ago. I would like to know if our fathers met, and I'd like to know if they have any messages for us, and how my father feels about me now that he died, and I'd like to know if my father and Roman are friends.
1: Okay.
2: If that's possible. If you get
1: something
2: anything.
1: Something simple and easy like that.
2: Pardon me?
1: Something simple like that. Okay.
2: Well, I'm sorry. I just,
1: that's okay.
2: I've been wanting to know. In fact, if you could come to Detroit, Michigan, Phenomenews would probably have you be interviewed, and we could do so many great things. I don't know if you know of Phenomenews, but I've been wanting to meet you for so long.
1: Oh, well, thank you very much. Let me just tell you what I do when I tune into you. I tune into your vibration, then I tune into the spirit that's around you, if they are indeed around you. If I do not get a hit from someone, then I have to tell you, sorry, I don't get anything.
2: Okay.
1: I will tell you right now that this Roman person, I don't get him around you. I'm sorry, I don't get him around you.
2: How about Jack?
1: I do get the sense of a person with this, your father, the father vibration around you. But I will tell you also what I pick up. I pick up that he is with a lot of people. I have a big family here around you in spirit. Your father is with a lot of people. I don't know if he had several brothers, or there are some men in the family. Are you aware of that yet?
2: Yeah. Well, he had three brothers. One of them is alive.
1: Okay. But there are many men in the family. So
2: four brothers, I'm sorry.
1: Okay. And I feel like maybe even his father had brothers. It seems like a lot of men in that side of the family.
2: Right.
1: And I'm serious. This is what I'm getting here. Because he comes to you with a lot of, like, male energy around him from family members. Okay?
2: Uh-huh. Yeah.
1: Hold on, because, you know, somebody talks very, very fast. This man is a lovely man. Your father is a lovely man, and that his vibration is a sweet vibration. You understand?
2: Mm-hmm.
1: He's a sweet soul. Now, when I ask you yes or no, I only do that to get validation from what I'm hearing. That's
2: okay.
1: Why I ask questions.
2: Okay.
1: Okay. What I pick up with this man, he's a very lovely man. He said to me he was ready to go. He said I was ready to go, and he said he was tired. He said he was tired.
2: Why?
1: Hold on. Let me just keep on going with him.
2: Thank
1: please.
2: You.
1: He said he was tired. He also is showing me his hands, and his hands look very rough. They look rough, like he worked a lot with his hands and, like, doing things. He also is going on about how he lived his life for other people more than he should have.
2: Mm.
1: Do you understand that?
2: Yeah.
1: Because he gives out more to others than himself.
2: Yeah.
1: And he's learning now. He has to give more to himself. He worried about your mother a lot, you know. He worried about your mom.
2: Yeah.
1: And he also worried about doing things the right way for your mother.
2: Yeah.
1: You understand?
2: Yeah.
1: There were prayers said for this man after he passed over, and he was very, very happy about the prayers. Okay?
2: Mm-hmm.
1: Would he have been of Christian faith, like Catholic or something?
2: No, Jewish.
1: Jewish. Oh, was there some kind of a religious, can you keep on showing me something gold, like a religious emblem?
2: Yeah.
1: I know it was like a Jewish star or a high or something like this.
2: I'm not sure if it was
1: Who has his Jewish star or the Jewish emblem?
2: Pardon me?
1: Does someone have this? Thing?
2: There was like a ceremony done on a wall, to, like a plaque. I think it was a gold plaque on a wall with his name in a synagogue.
1: Okay. But I'm talking about the actual symbol of the Hebrew symbol or the religious symbol. That's what I'm being shown. Doesn't he have a son?
2: Yes.
1: Would you please ask the son if he has like a Jewish star or a high or something like this? Because
2: okay.
1: Your dad is talking about that.
2: Okay.
1: I don't know what the heck that means, but please ask him. And see if the chain broke, because the chain has been broken, he's telling me. There's
2: now
1: also a watch that your brother has of your father's.
2: Pardon me?
1: He also has a watch of his, he's telling me.
2: Okay.
1: Would you please, do you know that?
2: Yes, I think so.
1: Okay.
2: Now, regarding the chain being broken, do you mean a literal chain or do you mean a chain of love? Because the chain of love was broken.
1: I'm talking about a literal chain.
2: Pardon me?
1: I'm a real chain.
2: Okay.
1: Real
2: because
1: chain.
2: The brother, my brother has disowned our family, so I didn't know if you meant that.
1: No. No, he's talking about, no, that's not what he's talking about.
2: Okay.
1: Now, when you said that to me, I sent back a mental thought to him and say, you know, please come back with exactly what you're saying to me. Was he in the military, this man, Jack?
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1: Okay, so car trouble. I don't know what this means.
2: That might have been me.
1: Someone has had car trouble, he said.
3: All right, you two, we've got to break it off there. Well, you're doing it, James. You really are giving me the heebie-jeebies.
1: We like that, Art.
3: I don't know. I'll think about that. It's very strange, but then again, that's what I do here, I guess. All right, James Von Prague is my guest. And I think we're talking to the other side. This is Coast to Coast AM.
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1: James Von Prague is my guest. This is strange stuff. Very strange.
0: Now we take you back to the night of September 12, 1997 on Art Bell Somewhere in Time.

0: right now to James von Prompt. James, it is a little unnerving to listen to. I've talked a great deal with people like yourself about the nature of the other side, but I don't think that I've ever sat and listened to somebody nearly go into instant communication with the other side. That's kind of unnerving.
1: Mm-hmm. I've had many years of experience.
0: I guess. Somebody writes, please ask more about the structure of the other side, such as you were talking about. You were talking about the astral plane houses other physical things. What levels follow that? What is the highest level? That's from somebody named Vera.
1: Well, the first level that I would mention is the astral plane, which is an exact replica of the physical world, but only better. For instance, there's no pollution, there's no garbage, no dirt, nothing like that. Only the finest things of this world, they replicate that. Beyond that, I believe, are finer vibrations. I don't know, it's hard to explain that we would understand, I believe.
0: More spiritual in nature.
1: Yeah.
0: The higher the plane, the more purely spiritual?
1: Purely spiritual, purely love.
0: Is it as easy for you to contact somebody on a higher plane as it is the lower plane?
1: No, it's harder because they're on such a high frequency. Very, very high frequency.

0: So it'd be much easier for me to contact someone who's closer to the Earth level. So, for instance, then if someone just passed over 2 months or 3 months ago, much easier for me because, number one, the memory is still so real to them and the conditions are still very close. Also, I should add that in the readings that I do, I'm really a slave to the spirit. If they were not very emotional, they won't be very emotional when they come through. If they didn't think in terms of detail, they won't do it this time. I find the best results come with people who are in the person who wants to hear from someone who's emotionally attached to that other person, like a mother who lost a son or a husband.
1: Of course.
0: You know, it works much, much better.
1: All right. First time caller line, you're on the air with James Von Krug. Hi.
2: Hi, Art. Thanks for taking my call.
1: Sure. Where are you?
2: Bellingham, Washington.
1: All right.
2: Well, 2 years ago, this is a pretty big emotional connection. My father was killed in a car accident. He was on his way.
0: You know what? Don't tell me details like that, because that's what I'd like to bring in for you if you want to contact him. But
2: okay.
0: Thank you for telling me he died that way. But otherwise, just that's what you need to say, and then I would like to, you know, see what he, if he can come up with anything. You know what I'm saying?
2: Yeah.
0: And is that who you want to contact then?
2: Definitely.
0: Okay. And can you just give me his first name?
2: Craig.
0: Craig. And what is your first name?
2: Darcy.
0: Darcy. Okay. Your mother's still alive, isn't she?
2: Yes.
0: Because there's been trouble around your mom. You understand about that?
2: Oh, yeah.
0: Because your dad is telling me he's very close, he's right with you. This man is right with you. It's very funny. He's also telling me about animals. I don't know if he had a dog, and the dog's in spirit now.
2: Yeah.
0: But he's talking about the dog. It's almost like a family dog, and he has it now. You understand that?
2: Yeah.
0: Okay. More of a dark-colored dog. Your dad he's very good sense of humor. He has a good sense of humor. And he said that's what got him through everything. You understand?
2: Yeah.
0: He liked to laugh, your father.
2: Yeah.
0: You understand that?
2: Oh, yeah.
0: Do you have a sister?
2: Yeah.
0: And she's married?
2: No.
0: Is there a wedding coming up?
2: No.
0: Okay. Do you know anything about a wedding or him being at a wedding? Was there another daughter who had a wedding? Tell me about a wedding. I don't know what this means. And if you heard about someone getting married recently, a friend of yours or something, or something about a wedding.
2: A wedding.
0: No, he said he's been to a wedding, so... Or he was at the wedding. So
2: okay.
0: He also seems to be a very compassionate person. He seems to help people and, really help people that are desperate and out of sorts.
2: Okay.
0: You understand? And someone owed someone money. Does that make sense? Owing money. There was money left after he died. Someone was in trouble about money.
2: Yeah.
0: It was an upset about money he's talking to me about.
2: Yeah.
0: And was there a fight over money or a disagreement over money? And where it should go to?
2: Not so much a fight as there was sort of confusion.
0: And where it should go to or where it belongs?
2: Yeah.
0: Do you understand that?
2: Yeah.
0: He died very quickly, your dad.
2: Yeah.
0: He said to me, I died quickly. Was this at the nighttime?
2: It wasn't. It was in the daytime.
0: It was in the day.
2: Clear, beautiful day.
0: Well, I got to tell you, I just see black, so it could be right when he passes out of the body. It was a darkness real fast.
2: Well, there was, they don't know why it happened.
0: I'm sorry?
2: They don't know why it happened. There was a, you know, he was a beautiful sunny day. And
0: right. Do you know about his heart?
2: Well, they did an autopsy. That was something I was suspicious of, but they didn't find anything, but I'm still suspicious
0: of it. Your dad told me his heart, so that's what I'm being told.
2: Can I ask you a question?
0: Yeah, just let me ask you one more thing.
2: Yeah.
0: Were there mountains anywhere close by?
2: Big time.
0: Because he keeps on
2: in
0: showing
2: the
0: me a scene. I got to tell you what he's showing me. He shows me a scene. And it's with mountains, and it's with beautiful evergreens. Well, I know you have it in that part of the country, but this is what he's showing me. And I see it, and I see a curved road. I see a curved road.
2: It was on
0: a
2: curve.
0: I also see that the car could have gone off the road.
2: Definitely.
0: You understand? Like off the side of the road.
2: Yeah.
0: And it also, he's showing me that it goes down a bit.
2: Yeah.
0: You understand that? There's also a truck, a pickup truck or some kind of a truck.
2: He crashed into a semi.
0: Okay, because he talks about the truck. That's what he's saying, the truck. They know what that means. Good.
2: Yeah, that's wild. The question I have is he was on his way to be at the birth of my son.
0: Mm.
2: And 4 days later, my son was born.
0: Mm-hmm.
2: So there's always...
0: He's aware of him. He's aware of him.
2: Yes, hold on.
0: You were also... What? Hold on, I'm talking to your dad. He talks very fast, your father. Very quick man. He also... I don't know if someone does crossword puzzles.
2: Yeah.
0: Do you understand?
2: I'm sitting at a table with crossword puzzles.
0: Okay, because he keeps on showing me crossword puzzles. Because he said he likes to choose his words correctly. And that's how he's putting it. Okay? He is still around you very much, and the boy. And I don't, right, he's telling me something about naming your son after him, or was it a middle name or something? Or was there a thought about naming him?
2: Well, there was certainly the thought.
0: Okay.
2: That didn't happen, but...
0: But there was a thought about naming him, the middle name or something, he's telling me. And do you, who has two houses, or building another house, or talk about changing a house? Did you want to build your own house, or was there someone building, built their own house?
2: That's
0: who
2: not,
0: has a wooden house?
2: That's
0: wooden
2: not
0: house.
2: Hitting with me. I don't,
0: pardon me?
2: That's not, I don't know that yet.
0: Okay.
2: I don't...
0: Well, keep it, please, because I don't know if he built that wooden house. He showed me his wooden house, so...
2: Okay.
0: Okay.
1: All
2: so
1: right.
2: The question was always the connection between my son and him, and, you know, there was, well, you know, now my dad is actually my son, but, you know...
0: No, not at all. I wouldn't be able to contact him.
2: Well, now my son just has a special spirit guide, you know, that kind of...
0: Yeah, your dad's there a lot with him, a lot.
2: Okay.
0: And how old is your son, like, around two or something?
2: Two, yeah.
0: Uh-huh. Because he's talking about two. And I'm going to tell you something which sounds really funny. Your dad's talking to me about... see, now the emotion comes in, so I get very emotional. When he goes to the emotional level, I do get very emotional. He's telling me about some kind of a stuffed animal that was recently given to your son.
2: Uh-huh.
0: Okay? Someone bought a stuffed animal, or he received a stuffed animal. I don't know if it was a little horsey or what it was, but he said it was from him.
2: Huh.
0: Do you recognize that, the stuffed animal recently?
2: There's so many around, but it's a possibility.
0: Okay. Check, ask your wife about the stuffed animal, and see if there's one like a little horse or a pony or a little thing like that.
2: Okay.
0: Thanks a lot, Jamie.
2: Right.
0: You're welcome.
2: Thank you.
1: You bet. Very weird. Wildcard Line, you're on the air with James on Prague. Hello.
3: Hi, Art. Hi, James.
0: Hello there.
3: My name is Carol. I'm from Mesa, Arizona.
0: Hi, Carol.
3: Hi. I have been having dreams about my deceased grandmother, grandfather, mother.
0: Is that your mother's side of the family?
3: No.
0: Your father's side.
3: Right. But all four of them together.
0: Mm-hmm.
3: And I'm wondering if they're trying to tell me something.
0: Mm-hmm.
3: So is there anything about a smoke detector?
0: Okay, hold on 1 second. Let me just say that the easiest way for a spirit to communicate with someone is through the dream state.
3: Okay.
0: And that is because you're on an alpha level, in a higher level of vibration, and it's almost like you can meet them halfway.
3: Mm-hmm.
0: We do leave our bodies at night, we go to sleep.
3: Mm-hmm.
0: And we can travel around the astral. And the spirit body is connected to the physical body by what's called the silver cord,
3: mm-hmm.
0: which is also referred to in the Bible, of course.
3: Right.
0: And that, when time of death, what happens is that severs, and the spirit is released, and the consciousness is aware.
3: Okay.
0: They're showing you that they're all together, number one.
3: Yeah.
0: That's what that means, that they're all together. They can also affect things electronically. First through dream state, secondly electronically. Radios, smoke machines, telephones, televisions, happens all the time. I get a sense they want to know that you're protected, very protected, because lately you felt like you've been very alone by yourself.
3: Uh-huh.
0: And you understand that?
3: Yeah.
0: And this grandmother figure is a strong lady.
3: Yeah.
0: Strong energy she has.
3: Oh, yeah.
0: And she always has had that.
3: Yeah.
0: She whips things into shape.
3: Literally.
0: Okay. And she wants you to know she's there, and she wants to make no mistake about it. There's also someone she's with who used to make furniture. They used to make furniture, make wooden furniture or something to do with furniture.
3: Oh, yeah.
0: You understand that?
3: My granddad.
0: Okay. There you go, because that's what she's with.
3: Oh, I got chills.
0: Mm-hmm.
3: Oh, well, thank you very much.
1: You're very welcome,
0: Carol.
3: Hey, Art?
1: Yeah?
3: Wild show last night.
1: I know. Thank you. And I've got chills, too, just listening to all this. I'm sitting here listening very critically, and it's disconcerting, James. I'm sure you get that reaction, don't you, from a lot of people? Disconcerting. Not necessarily the people you're talking to, like these people, mm-hmm. but people who are listening to this just passionately.
0: Mm-hmm.
1: It's disconcerting.
0: You know, Art, what happens is people who are not aware of this, they're not exposed to this. It's opening up a new door.
1: Yeah.
0: It's an experience that you're having, which maybe you have never had before.
1: That's correct.
0: And you're coming from an intellectual point of view. And maybe it is a very heavy emotional point of view. You know, the very heavy emotions are set here. And you're looking at something totally different.
1: You know, I'm going to be absolutely honest with you. I sit here wavering between thinking, you know, here's James telling somebody something that he could just be pulling out of the air and telling them and testing for a reaction and sort of pursuing what seems like the more likely path, but I'm hearing you say things that seem to go beyond that, in knowledge, and that's what's giving me the heebie-jeebies.
0: Well, you see, the specialty that I have is that I give evidential details.
1: Yeah.
0: Not, you know, come on, who makes furniture? Not every grandfather made furniture. Now, and it gets better than that. These readings have been just okay for me. Usually they're pretty much more, but you know, at radio again, you're open to a lot of conditions.
1: Of course.
0: But it's pretty amazing in a demonstration with over 400 people. Majority of those people have never been to anything like this, and they don't believe in it. And I welcome skeptics. I love to have skeptics because I believe everyone should be skeptical as long as they have an open mind.
1: What about the somewhat less than fully amazing James Randi? Why don't you go collect his $1 million?
0: I don't need to because, number one, he has no experience with this whatsoever, with what I do. I don't think he fully understands the work that I do, James Randi. I don't think he understands it at all.
1: Well, I don't think he understands the kind of work anybody like.
0: And I don't think I should lower myself to that standard.
1: All right.
0: I don't have to, you know what? I don't have to prove myself to anyone. I'm not here to prove myself to anyone.
1: All right.
0: You know, if anyone in the audience doesn't want to believe me, that's their prerogative. They don't have to. I don't force it down anyone's throat. I never had to advertise. You know, I've never done that. I don't care.
1: No, I understand. I mean, yeah. you must be your book 2 years out. So,
0: yeah.
1: Obviously, you've proven yourself to a lot of people. East of the Rockies, you're on the air with James Von Prague. Hi.
4: Hello, Art.
1: Hello.
4: Hello, this is Fred from Toledo.
1: Hi, Fred.
4: Finally got through to you.
1: So it seems.
4: Yeah. I do have one question for James.
0: Okay.
4: I had an uncle pass away. I was stationed in Michigan. He
0: died a long time ago, didn't he?
4: Yes, he did.
0: Because I have a feeling this man has been a long time in the spirit world, and that he's, I'm going to give an expression to you, that his feet no longer touch the earth, because this man is very happy to be on the other side.
4: Yeah, but unfortunately I carried the burden that I didn't really get a chance to get home at least say goodbye. I really wanted to, but as Art knows, in the military, you got to do what they say or else.
0: Right.
1: That's right.
0: You know what, Fred? Let me just say one thing to you. Thoughts are real things, otherwise I could not do this, okay?
4: Right.
0: It's energy, and energy travels through the ethers. Obviously, because you're hearing Art's show, and how does that you hear that? Well, it's transmitted to the air, and you have a receiver. It's the same exact thing. I'm receiving at a higher frequency, okay? But what I'm trying to get the point is that thoughts are real. So your uncle will receive your thoughts and prayers. So he knows how you feel.
4: Yeah.
0: You do not need a medium, per se, to go and answer it. You can go to him and talk to him yourself, and he will receive it. You might not be able to hear him like a medium might be able to, but he'll definitely be able to hear your thoughts.
4: Great.
0: Okay, who's Jim?
4: Jim?
0: Yeah.
4: I got a grandpa named Jim, but he's still alive.
0: I see. Are you around him at all?
4: No. Last time my son was about 6 years
0: ago. Is his wife
4: ago.
0: Over there?
4: Huh?
0: Are you your grandma over there?
4: No, I don't have any family over here. My grandmother died.
0: No, that's, I'm saying grandma in spirit.
1: He means over there.
4: Oh,
0: I mean
4: I'm
0: over
4: sorry,
0: there.
4: Yes.
0: All right.
4: Yes. My grandmother passed away when I was about...
0: Okay, is she was one related to a Jim?
4: Yes, yeah, that was her husband.
0: Okay, so she's around.
4: Yeah, he's still
1: one. All right. Thank you very much, caller. Boy, direct hit. West of the Rockies, you're on the air with James Von Prague. Hello.
5: Good morning, Art.
1: Good morning.
5: Good morning, James.
0: Good morning.
5: I was very fascinated when you mentioned this thing of people returning very quickly before they had a chance to set up those vibrations or energies which would be more suitable for the lessons or the experiences they need in the next lifetime.
0: Mm-hmm, mm-hmm.
5: As I feel in some ways it resonates with my experience, especially when I was younger.
0: Mm-hmm.
5: And I was wondering, you know, taking into consideration that people have different experiences that they need to go through in life, and if you're making an effort to get back on track, you know, do you have any specific advice or is there some sort of procedure to help that along if you feel like the timing was just way off?
0: You know, I do believe that there are those souls that come back much before their time. And I think if you are here and that's happened to you, because, you know, it's so interesting, we get over there and we're so ashamed sometimes of what we did, we want to make the wrong, you know, we want to make our wrongs right.
5: Uh-huh.
0: And we just rush right in there without thinking sometimes, if it's human condition to be impatient. The more you know yourself, the better you'll be. I would strongly suggest, you know, getting more into inner knowledge of yourself, knowing how you tick, and really getting in tune to what you have to do in this life. What is your mission? What can you do to accomplish certain things? Because, you know, you don't have to waste your life here. It's not a waste. You can accomplish many things.
5: Mm-hmm.
0: So I would say learning to know yourself better, whether through meditation or prayer or however you can do that. That's what I would suggest.
5: Thank you very much.
0: Mm-hmm.
1: All right, thank you. First time caller line, you're on the air with James Von Prague. Good morning.
6: Hi.
1: Hello there.
6: This is Laura from New
1: York. Laura, pick up your telephone.
6: Huh?
1: Turn your radio off and pick up your phone, Laura.
6: Okay.
1: Two basic requirements.
6: Okay, here I am.
1: Okay,
6: here I am.
1: Okay, that's better. Where are you, Laura?
6: Where am I? Hello?
1: Where are you, Laura?
6: Oh, I'm in Newport Beach, California.
1: Okay. You're on the air.
6: Hi there.
7: Hi there.
6: I wanted to ask you about my mom. She passed on in November of 96. And her name is Pearl.
7: Okay.
6: Anything else I should say to you?
7: No. No. Who has chest problem?
6: Yes.
7: Was there a chest problem or heart problem? Or chest?
6: Yes.
7: To do with her? Because when she comes with her death condition, the first thing they sometimes come up with is a death condition because that's the last memory they have, the urine. And did this lady take pills also before she passed, like medicine, you understand? Because she's telling me that she had to take pills or something, like medicine. Make sense to you?
6: Yes.
7: Okay. Was there trouble with her heart?
6: Yes.
7: And, your mom, then take this the right way. She's a very aggressive or pushy type of person when she comes in. And I say that only because this is what I'm picking up with her. She wants to talk very strongly. There was some kind of surgery going to be done or procedure, she's telling me, about her heart. Do you know about that?
6: Yes.
7: Okay. And I don't know if there were two procedures talked about.
6: Yes.
7: You understand? This is what she's mentioning to me. And one of them didn't go on, she's telling me. And your mom is very sad in some ways because your mom is going on about, now she's getting very emotional. She's telling me that she didn't know how to love herself. You understand?
6: Yeah.
7: She knew how to love herself, and she didn't treat herself good. It was almost like self-hate, you know? She wasn't happy with herself.
6: What about Dad?
7: Well, hold on, because I'm going to finish with your mother, because she's pushing in here. She's telling me about the weight problem, that there's a weight problem. And
6: hurry up and wait.
7: No, there's a physical weight problem, you know, pounds or diet or something. Do you know about this? Is there a weight? Have you been thinking about going on a diet, or has there been a weight problem with you?
6: Yeah.
7: You understand?
6: Yeah.
7: Because your mother is telling me that there's been some concern lately with you about the weight. And there's been, I don't know, someone made a comment to you about it, or some talk about going to see a doctor about it, or you wanted to do something about that. Does that make sense?
6: Yes.
1: Because James, we're at the top of the hour.
7: Okay.
6: What about murder?
1: Oh, that's no question to ask when we're going to a break. James, are you able to hold?
7: Yes, I will be for a little bit.
1: All right, a little bit more. Ma'am, are you able to hold?
6: Yes.
1: All right, well then we'll bring you back after the break. Stand by, please. Whew. Okay. I hope we were able to hold on to her. This is Coast to Coast AM. I'm Art Bell. My guest is James Von Prague. Stay right where you are.
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1: Here I am. James Von Prague is here, and he'll be here till the bottom of the hour. Then we'll go to open lines. And I'm going to be very thoughtful for a long time about what I'm hearing tonight.

0: All right, James von Prague has written a book, not out. It's about to be out. It's called Talking to Heaven. Where can you get it? I guess once it's out, anywhere, any bookstore in America, correct?
1: If they want advanced copies, they call Dutton Books in New York, and they can send them copies.
0: Oh, you can get an advanced copy?
1: Sure. Dutton Books.
0: Do you have the number?
1: I don't have the number, but I'm sure it's listed Dutton, D-U-T-T-O-N.
0: D-U-T-T-O-N Books in where, Manhattan?
1: Manhattan, New York. Mm-hmm.
0: Oh, but they'll get a bunch of calls.
1: Well, let's hope so, because the book should get out there to a lot of people.
0: All right, we lost that last lady, darn it, but at the very end she said...
1: I know what happened.
0: She said murder.
1: Yeah, I think that her mother was in the hospital, and I think that she thinks that the hospital people were responsible for the death. But I don't think they were at all. During the break, I was tuning into it. Mm-mm, not at all.
0: All right, then maybe we will hear from her in a follow-up call and find out if that's right.
1: Can I ask her a question?
0: Yeah.
1: Are there any gold statues near you, like trophies or things like this, or awards around you?
0: Yes.
1: Yes, there are. And your father passed over.
0: Yes? No.
1: He didn't.
0: No.
1: Well, what are these gold statues I keep on seeing? Gold statuettes or awards or something all over the place around you. I see them.
0: All around me, that's right.
1: That's right. Yeah, I see them all around you. Isn't that wild?
0: They're all
1: and
0: around.
1: And your wife is teaching you how to love.
0: That's correct.
1: And who plays the piano? Did you ever learn how to play the piano, the keyboard?
0: I tried. I've got piano hands, my mom said, but I've never followed through.
1: Yeah.
0: First time caller line, you're on the air with James von Prague. Hello.
2: Hello.
0: Hello.
2: Hi, James. Hi, Mark.
0: Hi. Where are you, sir?
2: I'm in L.A., California.
0: Okay.
2: And I would like to ask about an old friend of mine who passed away. His name is Greg.
1: Okay, Greg. Okay. And what's your name again?
2: Oscar.
1: Oscar, okay. How long have you been over there? About 7 years?
2: No, he passed away maybe... How long have you been friends?
1: No, how long have you been over there? 4 years, 7 years, or 4 years, something?
2: Like 3 years.
1: Okay. Okay, hold on. This man loves color. This man, Oscar.
2: He was color?
1: No, listen to what I say. He loves color. He loved color.
2: Oh.
1: He loved things that were colorful, very color. He loves colors, I'm being told.
2: Sure, he was a very good artist.
1: Okay. Because he's with colors now. He works with colors, okay? I'm to tell you, he works with colors. He's very good with textures of things, too, like fabric and the different colors of texture of fabric. I don't know what this means. He could put things together nicely, right? I feel that he gives me that he's around you a lot, but he's telling me about other people that you know also that are over there too, that he knows and you know that they are also there, mutual friends. Do you understand that?
2: Yes, I do.
1: Okay, because he gives me, it's so funny, it looks like a choir of these people who are friends of both of you, and he's met them again. There's also someone named John he talks about, very strong, and do you own something of his? Did you get something of his after he died?
2: I kept a white rose from his funeral. I was a pallbearer for him.
1: You were a pallbearer of his. But I also ask you, was there a funeral with a lot of pictures?
2: There were a lot of his photos and stuff there.
1: Because he keeps on showing me his funeral with the photos or pictures, and this is what he's talking about. He also likes the outdoors, by the way. Yes, we're going outdoors, like hiking and things like this.
2: Yeah, we used to go when we were younger. We used to go a lot.
1: Okay, because he keeps giving me pictures of hiking. He's much better now. He gives me much, much, much better, much better, much better. Did he have any trouble with his breathing at one point, you know?
2: Well, we were childhood friends, and I don't really remember anything about that.
1: Now, before he passed over, do you know if there's any trouble with his breathing?
2: Well, he died of cancer, and he had a very long bout with it. He had about a 2-3 year bout.
1: Okay. Ask someone who knows if he was on a machine or if they gave him oxygen, because he keeps on telling me he had trouble with his lungs breathing. So see about that, would you please?
2: I will.
1: It could be in the lung area. I don't know. I'm not being told that, but he's giving me trouble with breathing.
2: James, may I ask a question?
1: Sure.
2: After he passed away, I had a dream,
1: mm-hmm.
2: And in my dream, he came to me, and we were walking together, and we were holding hands, and he said that I had to drive a car, and as I let go of his hand, he said to me, I'll be back for you. And then that was the end of my dream, and I woke up, and I was very distressed, and so I was just wondering.
1: It doesn't mean you're passing over.
2: Okay. Oh, I know, but I was just like, will he be waiting for me as I go over?
1: Hold on, let me see. He has a very funny sense of humor, but he's a very dry sense of humor. Do you understand what I'm saying? It's a dry wit this man has. Do you understand what I say?
2: Dry wit?
1: He has a dry wit. His sense of humor is very dry. He's a wiseacre. You understand? But in a dry sort of way. He said, your time isn't now. Your time isn't now. Your time. He said he's going to have to wait a long time for you.
2: Well, that's a good thing.
1: He's giving me this. He's telling me that when he said, I'll be back for you, he meant that he would see you again in the dream state. That he would not. That's what he's talking about. You're going to see him. You're going to have dreams together with him again.
2: Oh, okay.
0: So you're not on your way yet?
1: You're not on your way yet. No, not at all.
0: All right.
2: That's a good thing. Well, thank you.
1: And thank you very much.
2: You guys have a good night.
0: Take care. Wow. Wild Card Line, you're on the air with James Von Prague. Hello.
3: Hi, this is Dave in Las Vegas.
0: Hi, Dave.
3: Mr. Von Prague, you're just flat out astounding. You're just amazing.
1: Oh, well, thank you. I've done better, but, you know, I could only do what they give me. So.
3: I'd like to ask you a question regarding the event surrounding the death of a coworker a couple of months ago. Her name was Judy.
1: Okay. Wasn't it a very fast passing?
3: Yes.
1: Because I don't think the girl even had time to blink her eyes before she was killed. I don't know why, but I feel struck for some reason. I don't know what that means. Struck down. Does it make sense at all?
3: Well, it was ruled a suicide.
1: Did she jump from somewhere?
3: No.
1: She didn't. She just killed herself?
3: Right. She was found at home.
1: With a gun?
3: Oh, no, it was...
1: overdose.
3: It was her wrist, I believe.
1: I don't like that at all. It doesn't sound right to me.
3: The death itself,
1: that does not sound right to me.
3: Yeah, it didn't for us either. This hasn't sat well with most of our coworkers.
1: No, it doesn't. I don't get that. I don't feel that at all.
3: And
1: I don't get her around you. So, but I'm going to tune in on a psychic level and just see what I pick up, because I'm not picking up her around you here.
3: The circumstances surrounding leading up to it were very odd. Also,
1: let me see something here. Was she drinking much? Do you know? You know, if she used to drink some water, was she out of her mind a little with the drink, or
3: was she
1: depressed before she passed over?
3: She seemed to be. She was. She had some prescription drugs, nothing really heavy, like tranquilizers.
1: I have a feeling before she died, this girl seems very depressed to me, very down, and I have a man around her who is also drunk or depressed, and I also see a fight of some sort. And I got to tell you, I see someone with a leather jacket, like a brown leather jacket, dark-haired man. And this man wears glasses, and they look like they're sunglasses. And he wears shiny boots. And this is someone who knows more about the details of her death.
3: Do you see anyone around her now? Or
1: this is what I'm talking about before she passed over.
3: Oh, I see. Where she is now, do you see anyone with her? Or we'd like to. It's better for us if we knew that she was at peace now.
1: I'm, you know, Dave, I'm not getting her. I can't pick up on her per se. I'm not picking up on her. I can ask someone if they know about this.
3: Is this rather typical with suicides? Or?
1: It depends. Sometimes suicides are very hard to come through, and sometimes they come through right away. I don't feel this was a suicide. I just don't get that. I wish I, you know, could help with that, but I don't get that at all. I feel like someone else was involved in this.
0: Caller, is it a possibility that it wasn't suicide?
3: There were investigations. Several people involved that knew her very well knew that suicide was never, ever an option for this person.
1: This girl would not do it. No.
0: Maybe somebody ought to look into that. All right, thank you. That's very interesting. and that, maybe that's why you couldn't get it right. East of the Rockies, you're on the air with James Von Prague. Hello.
4: Hi, this is Roberta from Media. And Art, I have to tell you, I love your show.
0: Thank you. Media, you mean Media, Pennsylvania?
4: Yes.
0: Ah, I once lived in Media.
4: Really?
0: Yeah, I went to elementary school there.
4: Oh, my gosh. Well, anyway, I wanted to say hi to James, and
1: okay.
4: I wanted to ask you about my father, Bert, who's on the other side.
1: Okay, your name is Roberta?
4: Yes.
1: Okay. He died some time ago, though.
4: Yes.
1: Because this man feels as though he's been over there for a long time. He's very well adjusted over there, and he's been with family members. I also see sisters. I don't know what that means.
4: He was very close to his sister.
1: Okay, because he's with her now. He's talking about his sister. He loves you very, very much.
4: Oh, thanks.
1: Who has the ring of his?
4: My brother.
1: Uh-huh. And do you know if he wore it recently or did something to it?
4: Yeah, he's a priest, and it's embedded in the bottom of the chalice.
1: Okay, because would you please ask him to use that chalice very recently? Because your dad is telling me, and your dad, he's a nice guy. I like his vibration. He's saying he watched him with the ring, so he must use that chalice.
4: Okay.
1: Okay? And he was moved to tears by your brother.
4: Uh-huh.
1: Your father was moved to tears by your brother. After he died, your brother moved to the tears.
4: Oh, I know what that was.
1: I don't know what it means, but it moved to tears.
4: It was when he was doing the eulogy.
1: There was some kind of a poem he wrote or some kind of a prayer he made up or something, but your dad was moved to tears.
4: Okay, thanks.
1: I don't know why he keeps on showing me his teeth, but he's showing me his full set of teeth, and he's laughing about it.
4: He had just been to the dentist before he passed away.
1: Isn't that wild?
0: Really?
4: Yeah.
1: That is wild. Yeah, he has a good sense of humor. Because it was so funny. He was showing me a bright, bright white teeth and a full set of white teeth, smiling as though everything is all right.
4: Oh.
1: Okay. Love you very, very much. You're married, aren't you?
4: Well,
1: divorced?
4: I'm separated. I'm in the process of getting divorced.
1: Uh-huh. There's another marriage for you. And
4: there is?
1: Your father's helping you with this other marriage.
4: Oh.
1: So you gotta learn more about yourself, who you were.
4: Uh-huh.
1: And you did, you see, and then the marriage broke up. Because you've grown.
4: Yeah.
1: And you're
4: going
1: to meet another man, and the initials is the first part of the alphabet, like A to D, like, I don't know, the David or in the B's, but
4: uh-huh.
1: between A to D. And your dad is giving me a very strong indication he's helping you and looking out. He also showed me a boat. I don't know what the boat means. Who went sailing, or was there a boat that he liked or something?
4: He was in the Navy, and before he passed away, I was going to take him fishing.
1: Okay. Because he was hoping a boat ride or a boat.
0: All right. We've got to go. Thank you, ma'am.
4: Thank you.
0: Right. That's completely eerie. How much does this take out of you?
1: It depends on how easy, how open the person is that I'm reading and how good at communicating the spirit is. That's very easy if they're very open and, you know, and the spirit is easy and very emotional, then it comes through very easily. Otherwise, I've really got to reach, you know, and it takes a lot out of me.
0: All right. West of the Rockies, you're on the air with James von Prague. Hi.
5: Hi, this is Barbara from Spokane.
0: Hello, Barbara.
5: Hello.
1: Hi, Barbara. I'm going to be up in your neighborhood in October.
5: Oh, that's wonderful.
1: In
5: Seattle. I saw you 2 years ago at Body, Mind, and Spirit.
1: Yes.
5: It was phenomenal.
1: With the Mustang car?
5: No.
1: Is that the one?
5: No.
1: Oh, there was something wild with the Mustang car.
5: Oh, that's interesting.
1: Yes. I said, you're fixing something about your father's telling me you're redoing a Mustang car to paint. And he goes, yes, we just did it today. We're refixing.
5: Oh, yes. I remember that lady.
1: You remember that one?
5: Yes,
1: was a wild
5: I do.
1: One.
5: I remember it very well. It was an extraordinary afternoon.
1: Mm-hmm.
5: And I was hoping so much that you would call on me when I was there. But I have
1: so
5: to tell you,
1: people, I
5: when
1: think.
5: I left, though...
1: It's up to the spirit. It's not up to me, though.
5: Well, it was wonderful. It was wonderful just
1: Thank
5: experiencing
1: you.
5: Everything.
1: Thank
5: okay,
1: you very much.
5: Who I would like to know if is available to give messages to me is boyfriend Pete.
1: Your boyfriend Pete. Okay.
5: Mm-hmm.
1: Did he die quickly?
5: Yes.
1: Because he keeps on talking about being quick. He's around you very strong. He's telling me about being in your bedroom. And he's also talking to me about you feeling coldness around you, coolness.
5: Yes.
1: And he's also showing me some kind of a chain around your neck, some kind of a locket or a chain. Did he give you something like this?
5: No.
1: Okay. Did you, I don't know what he's showing me this for, but he's not showing me like this locket or this chain thing. It's a cross, or what it is.
5: Oh, a cross. There was a cross.
1: Okay. He's showing me that. He's saying thank you, thank you, thank you for helping him over. You helped him over.
5: I
1: said you helped him over. He's also shown me balloons. You know what that means. And he's shown me roses. Who planted roses?
5: No one that I know of. There were a lot of roses or, you know, flowers at his funeral.
1: Did you keep a rose?
5: No. His mother gave me one, and I made her put it back. I said it was for him.
1: Tell me about the rose or the roses. It's very funny. Did he like baseball?
5: I don't know.
1: He told me about baseball, and he's laughing about it, and I don't know what that means. And did he know your dad?
5: No.
1: He didn't. Okay. I don't know why he's talking about your daddy. Your daddy passed over?
5: Yes.
0: Well, I find it comforting that he can still be talking about baseball.
1: Oh, yeah. They do.
0: Maybe there's NFL on the other side.
1: Mm-hmm. Field of Dreams. He's met your dad.
5: Wonderful.
1: He loves you very much, this man. And I'm also going to tell you something. He's with you. There's flowered. I know there's a flowered upholstery in your living room or the couch.
5: Yes.
1: Do you understand about that?
5: Yes.
1: And he's showing me that. And he said he sits there with you watching the television.
5: Oh.
1: Okay.
5: Wonderful.
1: This is what he's showing me. And there's also a birthday or anniversary he's talking to me about. Just passed, just coming up, but this is what he's showing me.
5: Just passed.
1: Okay. Was that yours?
5: Anniversary.
1: Anniversary.
5: It was our anniversary.
1: Oh, okay. There, again, you thought you were thinking about him a lot.
5: Yes.
1: And thank you for putting his picture on the wall.
5: Pardon?
1: You hung a picture of him up?
5: No,
1: I
5: have
1: a picture of him sitting up somewhere?
5: I do have pictures of him.
1: Okay, there's one, like, sitting up on something he's showing me. I know it's sitting on top of the television, or it's sitting up on a bureau, or it's just sitting up, he's telling me.
5: There have been times where it has.
1: Okay. And also some of it being in the kitchen, at the kitchen table, so whatever that means.
5: Hmm.
1: That's what I'm getting.
5: Okay.
0: All right.
5: Thank you very much.
1: You're very welcome.
0: Thank you, ma'am. And we're woefully out of time here. What do you tell people about what you're able to do? I mean, how do you explain this to them? What do you say to them?
1: I just say that I'm able to reach a higher frequency of energy, and that when there's a lot of love available, I'm able to bridge the living with the so-called dead, that there is no death, and I prove that.
0: What was the purpose of your book? I mean, I've heard you do what you do tonight.
1: Right.
0: Why did you write a book?
1: I wrote a book to bring the message to everyone. Number one, that there is no death, there's only life. How we treat each other on this earth affects what we move on to when we pass over, and how to deal with the grieving process when you're going through it here on the earth.
0: Huh. Well, it should be a very interesting book, and I'm sure a lot of people are going to be very interested in reading it, and they can get a pre-copy if they want to by calling again.
1: Dutton Books.
0: Dutton Books in Manhattan.
1: Right.
0: Or if they just wait a little while, it's going to be in literally every bookstore in America.
1: Yeah, and I'll be doing a lot of TV 2020 and Primetime Rosie. I'm doing all those shows.
0: Oh, you are?
1: Oh, yeah. Rosie recognized me in a store, and she said to me, "You're that psychic guy." I said, "Yeah." And she goes, "What, did they drop you on your head?" And she was wonderful. And she invited me on her show. So I said, "When the book comes out, I'll go on your show." And she says, "Great." So we'll see what happens with it.
0: Wonderful. And we'll all be looking for you on those programs. James, thank you for being here.
1: Thank you, Art, very much for having me.
0: Take care, my friend.
1: You too.
0: All
1: bye-bye
0: right.
1: Bye-bye now.
0: Bye-bye. That's James von Prague. So many people urged me to have him on the program. And I don't know. I'm going to have to sit back, and I'm going to have to think very hard about what I just heard over about the last hour and a half as we were taking calls. Remarkable. Intriguing. Anyway, we'll be back with Open Lines from the High Desert. This is Coast to Coast.
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1: I'm on a crystal kick. And I'm so far behind in my commercials.
2: Tell me no secrets. Tell me some lies. Give me no reason. Give me all the
1: as a real woman.

0: you ever get a chance to see her, you go see her.
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0: west of the Rockies. You're on the air. Hi.
1: Hi, Art. This is Sean in Albuquerque, Richard Hoaglandland.
0: Yeah, Richard Hoaglandland is right.
1: Yeah, I wanted to make a comment on your book, The Quickening.
0: Yes, sir.
1: I really believe that book should be taught in high schools. Should be an average textbook.
0: Thank you. You know, it would be horrible in a way, but the day may come when that may occur, or it may be looked back on as... What's the right word? I'm not a prophet. It's just that I clearly saw what was coming, and now here it is, and it's already well underway. So I appreciate your comments on the book. It is a very unusual book, and it's amazing to me. It debuted on the bestseller, New York Times bestseller list 22 this week, and then we looked at the New York Times bestseller list for business, and it debuted as number 6 on the bestseller list.
1: Well, that's terrific.
0: That's amazing, isn't it?
1: Yes, absolutely.
0: It blew me away.
1: Oh, yes. I got one more question for you.
0: Sure.
1: Well, while you went on vacation, they were doing the Best of Art Bell, and on Friday, I believe,
0: right,
1: they had a recording of someone who flew in Area 51 and was shot down.
0: That's right.
1: Whatever happened to that? I miss your show from time to time on the security guard.
0: There was no follow-up, and you wouldn't expect there to be. You can view that as a fraud, a joke, or the real thing.
1: Wow.
0: Anyway, if it was a real thing, you wouldn't hear anything. It's not like, I mean, remember, we're dealing here with a base that the government does not admit exists. So you're not exactly going to get a press release saying, we shot down a private plane invading secret airspace over Area 51. You're not going to get that.
1: Well, I got to say, I heard that, and it scared the heck out of me.
0: I understand.
1: Or something else.
0: I understand, and thank you very much. We're going to do more of that when I go to Egypt. They did a really bang-up job of putting together, and it's a very labor-intensive thing for the network to do, but they take segments from shows that were particularly intriguing and weave them together. And they'll be doing more of that when I go to Egypt. It worked out very well. People seem to really enjoy it. On my international line, you are on the air. Hello.
2: Hello, Art. It's a pleasure to meet you, friend. How are you?
0: I'm just fine. Where are you?
2: I'm in Melbourne, Australia, mate, down the bottom of the world.
0: Bottom?
2: It's nice and sunny, at least.
0: Nice and sunny. It's, let's see.
2: Yeah.
0: What time of year is it there?
2: We're just entering spring, bud, and we've had a very, very ordinary winter. We've had about 2 days of rain, and all the farmers are spewing, and we're going to be having water restrictions this summer because there just hasn't been any rain, mate.
0: Well, I was about to say, gee, it's nice that somebody's having ordinary weather because there is anything but ordinary here, believe me.
2: Really? Well, I've been kind of watching the Globe, and I've been listening to kind of your theme of the quickening and that, and I have to definitely say that the weather here is just bizarre. Farmers, you know, just aren't getting the rain, and all the crops are pretty dry at the moment. We're having a hard time getting a good harvest. I'm in the wheat area, and that's all we do. We make wheat, and we feed the people of Australia and China and Korea, and we're having a hard time doing that, bud.
0: Well, I'm sorry to hear that. I think we're all in for some pretty hard times before they get better.
2: That's it. That's really it. And the reason I ring, it's something that I've never been able to find anyone on a level that I'm on. I've read a book once upon a time by Michael Desmarais, or Desmarquet. It was called Abduction to the Ninth Planet. And it's a book that totally shocked my whole view of life, because I had an idea about life which was based on, we come from outer space, and I don't believe in God, and I spent my whole life believing in this principle, and once you believe in something and you devote your whole life to it and you actually preach it to people that their way is wrong, which I'm now at this life, and you read it and you find a book of this nature that claims that a man who's been to another planet and seen God in suspended animation and has been told by the superior race of people that he actually witnessed the dividing of the seven, the sea, I forgot that, so you can see out my knowledge of the Bible, but a man that actually witnessed the parting of the sea to let the Jews escape from the Israelites, so to speak, whatever they were called, so thus the planet Earth would have some type of spiritualism left on it, so so that the barbarians of the time wouldn't totally devoid this planet of some format of spirituality.
0: All right, well, I appreciate your call, and here's what I would say about the possibility of other beings. I think there is one creator. I believe there is a creator, a force. But I believe that creator is not focused only on humanity. I believe that creator is probably responsible for life across distances that we can't even yet imagine. Millions, billions, even trillions of suns, with how many planets and how much likely life? It's my own personal view that all of this is a single creation, that there are not many creations, many peoples, many gods. There is but one creator. And I guess that's why I am not so challenged by the possibility of life from elsewhere. First time caller line, you're on the air.
3: Art.
0: Yes.
3: This is my first time calling. Glad I got a hold of you.
0: Glad you're here.
3: Listen, I got, I get cut off. I'm in Michigan, and I didn't hear all your show yesterday.
0: Yes.
3: And I'm wondering what the guy actually said to you after he was cut off from us.
0: Well, he went on for about a minute, very much the way he was going on when you heard him, and at the end there was a scream and a disconnect. And since I don't record here, since normally the network records, we depend on the satellite being where it is, I don't have that on tape.
3: Wow.
0: Fortunately, I have the guy from Penthouse Magazine here to be witness. Otherwise, everybody would have thought it was a put-on.
3: Yeah. So what was he yelling about? I mean, I work in maintenance, and I didn't hear him when he first called him.
0: Oh, well, you'll hear a repeat of it tomorrow night.
3: Okay, great.
0: All right?
3: How did Richard Hoagland's little scenario go the other day?
0: Do you know, I have not talked to Richard. My guess would be he's pooped. Usually you are after you do something like that, and I'll talk to Richard sometime over the weekend, I'm sure.
3: Okay.
0: All right?
3: Well, great show.
0: Thank you. Take care. I have not yet heard how it went in California. Wild card line, you're on the air. Hi.
4: Oh, Art, I'm so glad I got through. I really enjoy your show. This
0: Thank
4: is
0: you.
4: Diane from Pollock Pines.
0: Hi there.
4: Hi. Part of what I really like is your eclectic taste in music. It's great. I enjoy all of it. And I had a question. In fact, a couple questions. Are you going to be having more, now that it's getting closer to Halloween, have more shows on the spirit world and ghosts and witches and things like that? Because I really enjoy those.
0: Better believe it. I do it every Halloween like clockwork.
4: You mean just on Halloween or the night?
0: No. I build up to it.
4: Oh, great.
0: For example, the Dreamland shows begin to have more people on ghosts.
4: Okay.
0: We begin to concentrate more on that sort of thing. Oh, yes, it's coming.
4: Excellent. Well, I started listening about December last year, when we had our big snowstorm here, and I was up listening to my radio at night. And so I didn't get to hear Halloween last year, but I'm really looking forward to it. And what is Ghost to Ghost? Is that the show you have on Halloween?
0: Yes. It's called Ghost to Ghost AM. And what we do is I never have a guest. We only take legitimate, when I say legitimate, legitimately told ghost stories from the audience. And trust me when I tell you, it's one of the scariest things you will ever hear.
4: Oh, man, I can't wait. I would love to be able to record it. I'll probably have to buy a recording of it because I listen to KOH out of Reno, and a lot of times it goes in and out really bad. So
0: it is the one open line show that we sell. The only exception to that was last night's show. That's right. You got it.
4: Yeah, that was a spooky show, too. And then I had one comment, too, on James tonight. I tried so hard to get through, but it would have been like winning the lottery, I think, to get through on your line. I have a friend who is a channeler, and I was very skeptical. And I had a party where she came over.
0: Yes.
4: And some of the things that James was reading tonight reminded me of when I had her over, and we had a group of 9 people here, and she gave like 45-minute readings to all of us. We were here almost 10 hours, and some about 7 out of the 9 people that she gave readings to, a lot of the things that she said would happen have happened. And what really scared me was one of my friends that was here that she told to be cautious of her health, in particular a stroke. This was on a Saturday evening, Saturday night. The next day she had one. So
0: now that would definitely freak me out.
4: Yeah, and I had always wanted to do another party like that one, but now I am afraid. And as much as I enjoy hearing, like I would have liked to have gotten through tonight and talked to James, because I do believe in this stuff, as much as I would like to hear about myself, I'm afraid to put friends through the same thing.
0: I understand. Believe me, I understand.
4: Really scary.
0: All right. Thanks very much for the call, and I do understand. I am skeptical of channelers. I am even skeptical of mediums. James von Prague is a medium, not a psychic, but a medium. I am told he is the best at what he does. And I am told this by people that I trust and believe in. I have a hard time with it, as I do with channeling. And a lot of people out there say I have not given channeling a fair shake. And my only problem is that, and I'll, you know, I'm trying, but there's too much room for fraud, just flat out fraud. And I'm not sure how one separates the wheat from the chaff. In the case of James von Prague, I did it by listening to many of you and by listening to a lot of people that I have respect for say, look, he's the real thing. You better give him a shot. And so I thought I would. Hi there. West of the Rockies, you're on the air.
5: Hi, Art. Let me get the radio.
0: Thank you.
5: First of all, have you ever heard of a scientific journal called The Skeptical Inquirer?
0: Sure. They write about me all the time.
5: They do?
0: Oh, yeah.
5: Okay. Well, I did notice your name in there.
0: I'm their favorite guy.
5: I think it's a wonderful magazine.
0: Yeah, it is. Actually, I talk to the people who manage it and run it, and they write a lot about me, so, you know, I know a lot about it.
5: I know they haven't been too complimentary, but they stop short of denouncing you because I think they allow room for the fact that you're very open-minded.
0: Well, the Skeptical Inquirer should be skeptical of all things, including absolute debunking.
5: Yes. Yeah, you're right.
0: You know, if they want to live up to their name.
5: That's true.
0: That's all I would say. They're okay, though.
5: That's true. I think that they have written some excellent articles, some scientific articles on the Area 51 controversy, the UFO controversy.
0: Look, little do they know and little would they agree, but I am also skeptical. Because I present information on the air doesn't mean that I'm not personally skeptical about it. Because I allow it to be presented without ripping somebody to shreds, which is what they would have me do, doesn't mean that I'm not skeptical. I'm skeptical. It's just that my way is to allow things on the air, to allow my guests to properly present their topic, and to let you guys be the judge of it.
5: Yeah, and that's what I like about your program, because even though I know personally, I feel that your guest tonight was a fraud. The Mel's whole idea was a fraud. Some of the other things, the reverse speech from the NASA officials was a fraud. But
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0: 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And now, Art Bell.
1: Oh, no, it is. It is, absolutely is. I agree.
2: And all right, enjoy the show. Thank you for taking the call.
1: You bet. Take care. I've had a lot of talks with them. And they come at me like a pit bull, and that's fine. And I sort of slow them down. I say, look, it's my way. I allow people to say what they want. Well, how can you do that? Well, why don't you do this? Why don't you go after them? Well, because that's not the way I do things. And so, yeah, I provide them with a lot of material. And that's good. And it's good that they would write that sort of thing. But again, if they're going to really live up to their name, Skeptical Inquirer, then they have to be skeptical about the debunking side of things as well. In other words, evenly look at things skeptically. That's what I would say to them. I am going to do something on Dreamland Sunday that I have been doggedly pursuing, sometimes without a lot of luck. I am convinced that communication with animals is possible. And I've had some guests that did not quite perform to expectation in this area. But I'm not giving up because I think it's an incredibly important subject. And I think that I've got the right guest this weekend. Her name is Gail DeSoci, or something close to that. DeSciose. I'm not sure. I'm probably slaughtering her last name. But Gail will be here Sunday. She's very articulate. And she's going to be here on the subject of animal communication. So I will... It's kind of like getting hurt, I guess, you know, when you're riding a horse, they say, get right back up and ride again. And I'm doggedly going to pursue this subject until I get the guest that I'm pleased with. And that may well be this coming Sunday, this Sunday on Dreamland. It is an important subject to me. East of the Rockies, you're on the air. Hi.
3: Hello, Art.
1: Yes.
3: I've got a quick suggestion for you regarding the Area 51 caller.
1: Sure.
3: What I had in mind was if you could somehow get that tape to David John Oates and have him do a reversal on it.
1: Depend on it.
3: Okay, that's pretty much all I wanted to say. Have a good night.
1: Well, pretty much there's your answer. Depend on it. Of course we will do that. David, you are doing that, right? I'm sure he is. There's no way David could not do that. And for that matter, not just that caller, but a whole array of callers who called about Area 51. Very articulate, very provocative. And so, yes, of course, of course, of course, of course, of course, we'll get that reversed. And again, if you want a copy of last night's program, so many people contacted the network that I got a call from the network saying, yes, we'll make it available. It's very unusual that we would do that, but we're going to make it available. You can get it by calling 1-800-917-4278. You want to ask about the Area 51 program. 1-800-917-4278. East of the Rockies, you're on the air.
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1: Hello.
4: Since you had some time to think over what happened last night, and conduct your investigation with your web server, Ken. What is the theory as now what caused your web server to crash website?
1: My website didn't crash.
4: I thought it crashed last night.
1: No, sir. The satellite crashed.
4: I thought both crashed.
1: Well, no. The website clicked over to 5 million during that occurrence. The website did not crash.
4: Was that a power surge that did that?
1: No. No. Okay. No. Tell everybody good night.
4: Good night, America.
1: There you go. What happened was the satellite lost Earth track. I've never seen it happen before. Maybe it'll never happen again. It was one in a million. See you Sunday on Dreamland. Good night.

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1: We're going to be in open lines this hour, and boy, do I have some news for you. Next hour, we're going to be joined by Albert Taylor, the author of Soul Traveler. And I have a really special reason for having Al on. He's been with us, half dozen times over the years. And he is probably, in my opinion, the world's leading authority on this thing called soul travel. And as you know, I've had a significant thing occur to me in Paris. And so I jumped on Al Taylor real quickly, and we'll talk about that in the next hour. This hour. Let me see. Spokesman Mike McCurry is going. White House spokesman. Out. His deputy will take over. Joe Lockhart. I've kind of enjoyed McCurry. McCurry has a kind of a dry sense of humor, which, as you know, I enjoy, because I kind of have one myself, and so I enjoy one. Sometimes people tend to mistake people who have a dry sense of humor for all kinds of things. You know, they take it the wrong way. I've always had that. So I'm sorry to see McCurry go. I've kind of enjoyed him. Pope John Paul II tightened Vatican control over national bishops' conferences today, making it harder, in some cases, for them to speak out on divisive issues such as homosexuality. The Pope's new rules require bishops' conferences to reach unanimous agreement before issuing declarations on issues of doctrine. If they cannot, they must get approval from the Vatican. Very interesting. The U.S. stock market taking a big hit, 196 points down, and that would be the fourth straight day of a downturn for the market. Alan Greenspan has made some remarks that may be contributing to it, earnings reports contributing to it. And it's hard to know exactly where we are. It may not be a good day tomorrow on the market. That's what some of the analysts were saying. That is not what I'm saying. We'll wait and see. So that kind of sums up the traditional news. Now, a quickening item. And if this is not a quickening item, I don't know what it is. The following is from Reuters News Service. A melting Antarctic glacier could lead to the collapse of the West Antarctic ice sheet, causing global sea levels to rise about 20 feet. Now, that's a hell of a paragraph when you think about it. What do you think would happen if global sea levels rose 20 feet? Radar images from satellite observations between 1992 and 96 of Pine Island Glacier in West Antarctica showed the glacier, in fact, is shrinking. Eric Rignot, a radar scientist at the Jet Propulsion Lab in California, who led the study, said, quote, "It is important because it could lead to a collapse of the West Antarctic ice sheet." He said, "We are seeing a glacier melt in the heart of Antarctica. Antarctica, the fifth largest continent, is almost completely covered with ice now. About 90% of the world's glacial ice is in Antarctica. But scientists say this data from remote and stormy West Antarctica could be the first real evidence that some of these massive glaciers might actually be rapidly retreating. Now, what would it mean if the Western WAIS did collapse? It would push sea levels up throughout the world, with regions near sea level experiencing more flooding and faster erosion. Some of them obviously would disappear. Now, I don't know how far above sea level you live, but we're talking about sea levels worldwide raising 20 feet. There is no example of anything in West Antarctica that is retreating that fast, said the scientist. This is the farthest south this phenomena has been observed, ever. So, take that as you will, ladies and gentlemen. I don't know whether you want to call it global warming. When you say the words global warming, it conjures up an immediate political battle. So, look, call it what you want. But a lot of things are obvious and are occurring. The weather is changing. Not too many arguments about that anymore. The ice caps appear to be melting. Not very many scientific arguments about that anymore. And now a new shelf is melting. So I will, I don't mind. I'll avoid calling it global warming. Call it whatever the hell you want to call it. But it's happening. So, quickening is as good a word as any. Here's an interesting little message from Australia. I am located at Mackay, Queensland, Australia, it reads. 149 degrees, 10 minutes, and 30 seconds east, and 21 degrees, 8 minutes south. I have a liquid-filled compass mounted on my office wall. It was set up to reverse read north about 18 months ago, as I was aware of magnetic disturbances about 6 years ago. The time is now 02:45 a.m. Eastern, and the compass is showing a north magnetic deviation of 5 degrees west. I hadn't looked at it for days, but your post, responding to another person, prompted me to send this message. This message was received by Jim Berkland, who said, "Hey Art, on receiving this message, I checked my own liquid-filled marine compass set at due north today, and guess what? It reads 5 degrees northeast." You just might ask some of your great audience for more confirmation of this unusual magnetic anomaly. Jim Berkland. Jim Berkland, the geologist. Well, let me tell you, this is not the first time, as many of you know, that we have noted a magnetic anomaly. Magnetic north drifting. And so those of you who have stable compasses, I would appreciate it if you would take a look-see and report to me what you find. This would be the fourth or fifth time that I've had reliable information of a magnetic shift. They've been occurring rather frequently over the last 18 months. The following is really intriguing. And I'm going to read it to you as is, and you can take it as you will. "Hi, Art Bell. This is a fax, by the way. It came in about 10 minutes before airtime. "Hi, Art Bell. I was the person that rented an apartment to the Mel Waters of Mel's Hole fame when he lived in Ellensburg. In payment of his deposit, he gave me an old P-38 pistol that he found on his property while turning over some soil for planting. The P-38 was covered with dirt and a real mess. I put it away, figuring it'd be interesting to clean up. I have since moved away from Ellensburg, though I miss it terribly. Well, a couple of weeks ago, I was unpacking the last of my boxes and found the dirty old P-38. So I cleaned it up, expecting a horribly pitted and corroded firearm. If nothing else, it might have some interesting proofing marks that may make it of some value. Cleaned it up, and guess what? It was in pristine condition. I've seen worse-looking guns right out of the box. The clip in the gun still had cartridges in it. An examination of the gun showed it to be working in working order, and I couldn't wait to take it out for a test fire. I did remove the cartridges and replace them with fresh ones, 9mm. An odd thing about this gun, besides the pristine condition, is there are absolutely no tool marks to be found on the gun. Very odd indeed. I took the gun to the range and started with a test firing. The gun misfired. At least I thought it misfired. No recoil, no blast. I cleared the chamber only to find that a round had indeed been fired. The target I put up 15 yards away had a perfect bullseye. I just stood there shaking my head. Back to the firing line, I emptied the clip. No recoil, no blast, absolute silence. All shots were bullseyes. This was some pretty good shooting for me. Though I collect guns, I can barely hit the broadside of a barn. In total, I went through several boxes of ammo. I was scoring perfectly on targets that I would never dream of even hitting. What amazed me was that one round vaporized a watermelon that I set about 20 feet away. After the shot, I couldn't find a seed, rind, or bit of pulp anywhere. I dread to think what it would do to a human or animal. Clearly, I was given something amazing. I was both freaked out and exhilarated. What do I have? The gun revealed no proofing marks. It looked like a standard World War II variety P-38. In fact, the parts are interchangeable with other P-38s that I have. I cannot determine what material the gun is made of. I can tell you it will pass through a metal detector without detection, and it is non-magnetic. It will also pass through the airport X-ray. Don't ask me how I know this. The gun is solid black, but I swear at times it seems transparent. I'm not so sure how such a thing could exist. It is, however, a World War II design. The old cartridges seem to have bullets made of the same material that the gun is made of. I don't dare fire these cartridges because I don't know what shape they're in. The bullets, however, I have reloaded with new cases and charges. One other observation about the gun. After putting a couple of hundred rounds through it, it required no cleaning. In fact, it wasn't even warm after going through several clips rapid fire. Now, I've weighed the gun, unloaded on several occasions. Each time, it weighs differently. The weight seems to fluctuate almost 40% up or down. None of my other P-38s do this. The scales are accurate. I have not been in touch with Mel since he left the country. I do wish to thank him for the fine firearm he gave me. Mel also gave me some Nazi insignia that he found with the gun. I haven't been able to locate the insignia yet. If Mel wants to reach me, he can reach me through his son. He knows the number. Regards, Harold, and at his request, I withhold his last name. Now, is that about the damnedest story you've ever heard, or what? Harold, obviously I would enjoy interviewing you. It seems like everything connected to Mel Waters is strange and bizarre in some way, so I am not surprised by this, but I am certainly intrigued. West of the Rockies, you are on the air. Good morning.
3: Hello there, Art. This is Fritz.
1: Hi, Fritz. How are you?
3: I enjoyed the disclosure yesterday. Excellent piece of work yesterday with Dr. James Johnson and Ron Regier.
1: Thank you very much. I hope it tosses the ball back to the Air Force.
3: Yes, I wanted to say, Colonel Haynes, you've got to have a red face because I'm sure it's going to reach just the Pentagon, because Dr. Johnson to come out and say, hey, I took the pictures, that's pretty strong. We're getting, inches by inches, we're getting closer.
1: I agree.
3: Those bastards in the Pentagon think you're fools. Keep going the way you are. Just keep going.
1: All right, my friend. Okay. Thank you. Yes, I thought yesterday's program was very important. I think that without doubt, we proved that what was there was at the very least a combination of a weather balloon of some sort, some type, and things that had nothing at all to do with a weather balloon, and I think that fact requires an explanation from the Air Force. And they are welcome to examine the photographs. They are genuine. We had the man here on the air who took them ever so long ago, a half century ago. He affirms these are the photographs. We had an expert on who affirms some of the material in those photographs definitely is not part of any balloon. So, come on. Where does that leave us? West of the Rockies, you're on the air. Hi.
4: Yeah, this is Chuck calling from KOH 780 Reno.
1: Hi there, Chuck. You're going to have to yell at us. You're not too loud.
4: Okay. I just wondered whether you had heard anything about a computer mutation.
1: No.
4: About the day that you got back from Paris, they have a segment on ABC called Perspective on the radio.
1: Yes.
4: And Hugh Downs was reporting that microprocessors had been found with two or three extra diodes.
1: You're kidding.
4: Nope.
1: You mean processors?
4: Microprocessors,
1: right. Mutating themselves.
4: Well, the interesting thing about it was the report that, you know, they were extraneous to the design, but the microprocessors wouldn't work without them.
1: Well, you know, that's kind of like a human being ending up with one little extra piece of DNA.
4: Yeah, something like that.
1: Oh, my God. All right. Thank you very much. Would anybody with any information on that story, beyond what he just said, please contact me. Could a microprocessor modify itself? Maybe. This is Coast to Coast AM.

0: 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And you may fax Art at area code 702-727-8499. Please limit your faxes to one or two pages. This is Coast to Coast AM with Art Bell. Now again, here's Art.
1: Computer microprocessors modifying themselves. That's all I had to say about that. Mel Waters' gun? Good Lord. This is already beginning to be a very interesting evening, isn't it? All right, back to the lines. West of the Rockies, you're on the air. Hi.
2: Hello.
1: Hello.
2: Art Bell.
1: That would be me.
2: How you doing? Hey, the other night you were talking about those simulated moon things, huh? The Russians?
1: Yes, the Russians are launching indeed. I got a message today from Linda Moulton Howe, and she confirms this is occurring. The November 9th date for the first test launch is up in the air. They don't know for sure that it will launch then, but within days.
2: Uh-huh. Hey, I got, I understand you're hammers. Ham radio?
1: Oh, we do not call ourselves hammers, sir.
2: Well, what do you do? What do you call yourself?
1: Amateur radio operators, yeah. Or hams, but
2: or
1: not
2: hams.
1: Not hammers. Hammers are something the Defense Department buys for great sums of money.
2: Well, what about all the simulated moon bounce you get off them satellites up there in orbit?
1: Them satellites? Well, you don't get... First of all, moon bounce is bouncing a signal off the moon, not a satellite.
2: Well, like if you're doing it with the moon, like what is the moon but a satellite?
1: It is a satellite of the Earth, yes. Mm-hmm. Well, it's pretty big, though. Now,
2: I'm just being facetious.
1: No, not entirely. So you know not what you say. It is possible.
2: I do know what I say.
1: That it is possible that some bounce might be achieved by a large mirror in space.
2: Sure.
1: Some scatter, sure.
2: Yeah, what I really called for was your knowledge of radios, okay?
1: Okay.
2: I have a question for you. All right, I have an ATS 909, right?
1: Right.
2: Great radio.
1: I know.
2: I've had it for quite some time. How does it rank alongside the Spaniel 55? Are you familiar with that one?
1: No, I'm not. Spaniel?
2: Well, not the Spaniel, but the Sony. Sony, excuse me.
1: Sony.
2: 55, yeah. You know?
1: The 909 is in every way superior to any Sony that I have yet tested, so...
2: Have you tested the 55 model?
1: I'm not familiar with the 55 model.
2: Uh-huh. It's the same configuration, basically, as the Sungean, but it's at almost $200 more. I was just curious, but it doesn't have half the features.
1: I have a feeling you may be referring to another model. Would you do me a favor and check out that model number and get back to me, because I think you might be off a little.
2: Are you sure?
1: Yeah, I think so.
2: Okay.
1: All right?
2: Thank you, Art.
1: Right, thank you. But I have done extensive. Sony is a damn good radio. No question about that. They make good radios. But the Sungean 909 right now beats them into the ground. My observation about Sony is that it has too much sensitivity, and when you add any sort of antenna, it goes into overload. The 909 does not have that problem. So that is my observation, but make no mistake, they make good radios. I would never say otherwise. International Line, you're on the air. Hi.
3: Hi, Art. It's Jesse Zavenby.
1: Hi there.
3: I was just had an observation about that guy with that P-38 that sent you the facts.
1: What a story, huh?
3: BS. I'll continue to say BS until somebody produces the gun for examination by a manufacturer designer.
1: Well, I would presume after writing this that he would be prepared to do that.
3: I'd like to see it because I don't know a lot about firearms, but I know some. And I've shot a lot of rounds with a lot of different pistols and revolvers.
1: So have I.
3: And I can't see any a firearm having that kind of impact on an ordinary round.
1: Well, what can I tell you? You know as much as I know.
3: Well, I shot a few rounds through P-38, and they have a bit of a bite.
1: I hear you.
3: And I just...
1: This man obviously is well aware of it. He's got other P-38s, so...
3: Some of it did ring true, like that thing about not being able to hit the broadside of a barn. That, I think that pretty well stands for most collectors. That's why we get to be collectors. But the thing is, I'd really like for this guy to come up with a firearm for examination.
1: Well, I think there are two steps. Step one would be to interview this gentleman on the air. And step two would be then to get some photographs and have an examination of the gun. Yeah, sure. I'm with you.
3: He'll probably come up saying that he's reluctant to do it because he doesn't want him to steal the design or whatever, blah, blah, blah. But
1: well, I think I might be due. If I had this gun, it's kind of like if you had some really interesting mental power and you could read people's minds, you would have to think about 100 times before you ever told somebody that. Why? Because you're liable to end up on some government table, dissected piece by piece.
3: Yeah, duct tape down and picking pieces off.
1: You got it, duct tape down and touched in places where you don't want to be touched. Wildcard Line, you're on the air. Hello.
4: All right.
1: That's me.
4: You got Greg from the 9550 KTRS in St. Louis.
1: Oh, yes.
4: And where they're setting everyone's agenda around a water cooler with programs from Art Bell, Coast to Coast. And I was just wondering, I sent a certified package to you a few weeks ago on a 3-day express mail, and curiously, it took about 10 days to get the card back that it was received. I was just wondering if you received that.
1: Well, I would imagine I did. What was it?
4: I was talking about the story of the German U-boat U-909 and Mingela's trip from Bremerhaven to Montevideo.
1: Oh, yes.
4: And I'm sure it must have been Mingela because... that's where he wound up in Uruguay.
1: Well, many of them, of course, did.
4: And I'm certain that he came over to work with the U.S. Scientists on his twin research.
1: Yes.
4: And I talked about cloning, and I mentioned the Philadelphia experiment, which I've learned a lot more about from your program, and a few other things, including... some ideas I gave to the late Senator Barry Goldwater, who unfortunately died right about the same time I sent this package.
1: What is the upshot of all this?
4: I was wondering if anyone would be interested in knowing the details of this plan I gave to Senator Goldwater when I went to Washington in 1974.
1: No. Depends on what the plan is. You haven't
4: told
1: us.
4: I called it Project Grand Slam, and it was designed...
1: Project what?
4: Project Grand Slam.
1: Grand Slam. And what was Grand Slam?
4: It was a multifaceted program to bring down the Iron Curtain, to liberate the overrun countries, and...
1: Well, I hate to break this to you, but the Iron Curtain has already come down.
4: Well, yes, I know. That's because of ideas in this plan that was initiated when Gerald Ford was president.
1: All right, sir. Well, I appreciate the call, and it sounds like a great idea to me. But it's a little like submitting a plan to prevent the assassination of President Kennedy to President Clinton. East of the Rockies, you're on the air. Hello.
5: Art.
1: Yes.
5: Yes. In reference to your program last night?
1: Last
5: night? The Russian one?
1: Yes.
5: I'm in the nothing. No,
1: wait a minute. Russian? I didn't do a Russian program last night.
5: Well, the big mirror they're putting up.
1: Yes. Mm-hmm.
5: Yeah. Well, there's
1: actually they're putting up hundreds of them, sir.
5: Right. There's a there was an interesting piece in the Sioux Daily Star on the 22nd. I had it, and I tried to get through to you last night, but I couldn't get on.
1: That subject?
5: Yes.
1: Yes. Well, you know, it's very interesting. When I aired it, and I would say I was the first in the country to air it,
5: yes.
1: Everybody sent me mail and said, "You are such a liar. There's no such thing." And now, of course, it's showing up in newspapers all over the country.
5: Yeah. Well, this was out yesterday.
1: Yes.
5: Yeah. Apparently, this here, what's the name of it now?
1: No.
5: Znamaya, is it?
1: Energia?
5: Znamaya.
1: You mean this? Yeah, the 2.5 first satellite that's going to be launched in or around around the 9th of November.
5: Later on, and this thing is two columns and it's 6 inches long. Anyway, the first Zamnia 2. So what I gather from that, the 2.5 must be bigger.
1: Yes, you are correct, sir, and it will radiate about 10 times the brightness of a full moon. And this is still only a test shot. The real program lays down line a bit, and it would produce hundreds of satellites, each one, I repeat, each one capable of producing 100 times the brightness of a full moon. You got to lay back a little bit and think about that. That's a lot of light. Just what the Antarctic needs. West of the Rockies, you're on the air. Hi.
6: Hi, Art.
1: Yes.
6: Calling from Como Country, Seattle.
1: Yes, ma'am.
6: I have two things, one funny and the other just on those moons.
1: Well, Seattle is one of the areas to be affected by the first shot.
6: Yeah, well, get somebody up there with a paintball gun.
1: Somebody up where?
6: Send them out in a spacecraft with a paintball gun and squirt each mirror.
1: I see, and paint them black, huh?
6: Yes. I've got an animal story for you.
1: Okay.
6: My granddaughter, our grandsons live with me, and they have a poodle. And the poodle likes to swing on swings. We have an old-fashioned lawn swing in the backyard, and my son-in-law was swinging on it, and then he came in the house and came back out. Here's the poodle sitting on the swing, swinging himself.
1: Mm.
6: My daughter went down to the park with him one day, and he pulled the leash over by the swing, so she stuck him in the kitty swings, and he's just in seventh heaven. I wonder if anybody else has a dog that likes to swing.
1: I've never heard of that before. You would think a dog would kind of get ill.
6: Well, she said somebody else came along with their dog, and they said, "Oh, do dogs like to swing?" And she says, "I don't know, but this one does." They put their dog in, and their dog freaked out. But Louie loves to swing.
1: Well, there are animals that love to do weird things. I saw some monkeys the other day water skiing. There's two monkeys water skiing, and then as a grand finale, one of the monkeys was pulled in and drove the boat while the other monkey water skied. I saw it on CNN. East of the Rockies, you're on the air. Hi.
7: Hi. I'd like to comment on the Russian moon.
1: Yes.
7: This would cause mass hysteria and confusion. And
1: well, it would upset the circadian rhythms of just about every living thing you can imagine.
7: Yeah.
1: Including me.
7: And everyone else.
1: How dare they attempt to convert my nighttime show to a daytime show? I'm not going to stand for it.
7: That would be insane. You shouldn't.
1: No.
7: Well, I enjoy listening to your show.
1: Where are you?
7: I'm in Atlanta.
1: Atlanta?
7: Mm-hmm.
1: WGST. All right, well, I thank you for the call, and I guess the southern latitudes, at least in the initial stages of this, don't have anything to worry about. But if you're up north, be prepared for light. Now, let's see, if they were to do this in November, For example, in Anchorage or Fairbanks, where normally it is very dark, well, you guys are going to get a real treat. You're going to get sudden light. See, in Fairbanks, by November 9th, I would guess most of the day would be darkness. Most of the night, all of the night would be darkness, and the majority of the day as well. And so it would be a very dramatic appearance indeed. West of the Rockies, you're on the air.
8: Hello, Art.
1: Yes.
8: How's your dash?
1: My dash is just spiffy.
8: Great, great. This is Eric. I'm calling from Central California.
1: Yes, Eric.
8: Do you remember some time back a guy gave his iguana CPR?
1: Yeah, I do.
8: I just wanted to let you know that since that time, I've come to realize that the, I guess it's the American Red Cross now, gives CPR lessons to pet owners on how to revive your pet.
1: Hmm.
8: And I thought that was...
1: Well, look, you know, I thought about it, and of course, when you hear about it dispassionately, giving an iguana a mouth to beak or whatever, it sounds horrible. But if it's your pet, for example, one of my cats, I would do it. Wouldn't you?
8: Oh, I would too. Certainly, especially if it was one of my kids. If it was one of my kids' pets. Especially. Listen, I have a question. Have you heard of Roger Penrose?
1: I've heard the name, yes. Mm-hmm.
8: He's the Rouse Ball professor of mathematics at Oxford.
1: Yes. Mm-hmm.
8: And when he was a child, he came up with a construction called the Penrose Triangle.
1: The Penrose Triangle?
8: The Penrose Triangle, yes.
1: Okay.
8: And M.C. Escher, the Dutch artist, are you familiar with him?
1: No, and I don't have time to become familiar with him because we're coming up on the top of the hour. I appreciate the call. By the way, he began the call by saying, how's your dash? And if you've ever looked at a tombstone, you'll notice it gives the name and a year and the dash and then the year of death. The dash refers to that period of life, as in now. How's your dash? We'll be right back.

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1: It is, and there really is some interesting news going on. I've got a story here about a gun that you just wouldn't believe. Somebody called in the last half hour and said that they had just received news, actually ran on ABC, that some microprocessor chips had been noticed to modify themselves of late. And I'm digging for information on that one, too. Coming up in just a few moments is Albert Taylor, Dr. Al Taylor. And, of course, he has a book called Soul Traveler and a very, very, very unique. And I'm going to try and find some words for it. I had a hell of a thing happen to me in Paris. And I'm going to talk about it with Al in a moment. Now, Al's book is not available right now. How about that? Having a guest on who doesn't even have a book available right now. It's all sold out. But it will be coming out big time, along with a big, I don't know, like 15-city tour or something in August or September. We'll ask Al about that. But because of what happened to me in Paris, I wanted to have Al on for just a little while tonight to kind of roll through what happened to me. It was the most unusual experience of my life. There is no question about it. Now, in just a moment, you are about to meet a truly fascinating man who introduced me, I guess, in a way, to the reality of travel outside the body or the prospect of it. And for so long, I intellectualized about it and listened to stories about it and heard from so many of you about it, and then all of a sudden, with no warning whatsoever, it happened to me. All right, aeronautical engineer scientist Albert Taylor spent almost two decades evaluating satellite system designs and multiple government classified programs, including the Star Wars and F-117A stealth fighter programs at major aerospace companies in Southern California. The knowledge he gained there eventually led to his involvement in NASA's International Space Station program. And by the way, there is an announcement tonight indicating the space station, the International Space Station, again, is going to be delayed. Albert has also developed two prototype computers and taught art and logistics engineering, real hands-on engineering, huh? Al Taylor is currently a metaphysical researcher, lecturer, and artist. He is an active member of the International Association of Near-Death Studies, a participant in the Monroe Institute's Voyagers program, and volunteers his time at a Los Angeles hospital hospice program. Here is Albert Taylor. Albert, welcome back to the program.
2: Thank you, Art. It's a pleasure to be here.
1: It's great to have you. Let's see. There are a couple of things that I wish to ask you about.
2: Good. I'm excited.
1: just before we get into the real meat of where we're going here,
2: mm-hmm.
1: there is a very, very interesting... I know that you did work on satellites,
2: mm-hmm.
1: and there's a very interesting story. I don't know if you heard me talking about it on the air or not, but it seems the Russians have some pretty interesting plans. They are going to launch November 9th, or within days of that date, a reflector into space that will reflect back to Earth about 10 times the light of a full moon. Now, that will be a test that will last just a few days. It is then going to be followed by, this is Energia, the big consortium Energia. Then they are going to launch hundreds of satellites,
2: mm-hmm.
1: each one capable of reflecting back to Earth 100 times the light of a full moon. Now, how does that idea strike you?
2: Well, I don't think it's that as big a deal as they're making it out to be. The space station, when it's built, you will be able to see it crossing over the sky with the naked eye.
1: Right.
2: So, I don't know. It depends on what the goal is. I hadn't heard much about it, so.
1: Okay, but the goal is to turn night into day.
2: For what purpose, though? Just to say I can do it, or?
1: Well, of course, they have, in some parts of Russia, very long winter nights. And I suppose for productivity,
2: mm-hmm.
1: for to eliminate the need for street lights, it said in the story,
2: mm-hmm.
1: For all kinds of reasons.
2: Mm-hmm.
1: But to imagine, now, a satellite capable of reflecting back to Earth light 100 times the brightness of the full moon, that's quite a bit of light. It's not the sun, but it's a hell of a lot of light.
2: Yeah.
1: And if you have hundreds of them, then you're talking about some pretty serious light.
2: It'll be like Alaska or something.
1: Yeah.
2: 6 months of sunlight.
1: Exactly.
2: I don't know. Maybe they want to confuse the bars so they don't know when to open or close. I don't know.
1: And the International Space Station, by the way, has once again been delayed financial reasons, I suppose.
2: Mm.
1: Sad to hear, because it doesn't look like Mir is going to last very much longer.
2: Well, they spent three times the budget that was originally projected for the space station. It's gone through numerous redesigns. I think when I was there, we were in our fourth redesign, and that was because of Clinton coming into office. So I'm really saddened by that, because the first Element launch should have been off like last year, maybe a year ago. And as a taxpayer and a space enthusiast, it really, that's very, very saddening and disappointing.
1: Give you some idea. Here it is. Just cleared the wires. Cape Canaveral, the International Space Station. It slipped from 1992 to 4, then 95 to 96 to 97 to 98. Now it looks like NASA's space station is delayed again.
2: Wow.
1: Not only that, the solid space station will cost more than promised because of all the setbacks and changes, at least $3.6 billion more,
2: right.
1: Or now a whopping 21% increase.
2: Right.
1: So.
2: It's very sad.
1: Yeah, you know, I think they're beginning to rethink the whole thing, and I just wonder if we're going to go to space.
2: It's very sad. I don't know. You know, we've been using the Russian Mir space station, and that thing is really in bad shape. We really need an International Space Station, not just for different types of experiments and things that we're going to develop, but also as kind of a transit base to the moon and to Mars. So
1: right.
2: It's very sad.
1: All right. Now on to, from the hard sciences, on to what I really want to talk to you about.
2: What I really want to talk about.
1: All right. You and I have done, what do you figure, half dozen shows?
2: This is the sixth one.
1: Sixth one.
2: Mm-hmm.
1: It all began when people would call me up on the phone and say, "Hey, Art, something really weird is happening to me. I'm having I'm paralyzed at night, kind of in a half sleep, half in and half out of sleep state, paralyzed, can't
2: mm-hmm.
1: move a bone, scary as hell. I hear a buzzing sound in my head," I guess is a way to put it.
2: Mm-hmm.
1: And, of course, they led me to you. And you have a book called Soul Traveler, and you maintain that our souls, our essence, may, under certain circumstances, actually leave our body.
2: Right.
1: Correct?
2: Correct. 100%.
1: Well, I have listened academically and been fascinated by the whole prospect, and I've heard caller after caller say they have done it.
2: Mm-hmm.
1: And, of course, I have never done it. I've had the initial stages a couple of times of this buzzing and humming and feeling of being paralyzed, but I always jerk back.
2: Mm-hmm.
1: And then I went on vacation to Paris, took my wife to Paris. We love that city, despite what some people think of the French.
2: Mm-hmm.
1: It's a beautiful city, very romantic. And there we were in this very nice hotel, and I can't tell you whether I was asleep or not. I'm really not sure as I think back on it now.
2: Well, your body was asleep.
1: Okay. Mm-hmm. But I've had plenty of flying dreams. I love flying, and I've had flying dreams, and when I wake up, I know that I have just had a flying dream. There is no question in my mind. I've never said to myself, "My God, I was out of my body." I've just said to myself, wow, what a cool dream.
2: Right.
1: You know,
2: right.
1: I knew it was a dream.
2: Right.
1: But here I was laying there, and this is going to be hard, Albert, because it's hard to come up with the words to impart
2: I totally understand.
1: The profound feeling that I had. But all at once, with no notice whatsoever, no buzzing, no humming, no feeling of being paralyzed, Albert, I shot up like a rocket.
2: Mm-hmm.
1: I mean, straight up.
2: That's like that. Wonderful.
1: There was absolutely, even though there was tremendous acceleration,
2: mm-hmm.
1: there was no feeling of acceleration. In other words, you know, when you accelerate, you expect to be pushed back in your seat, or you've seen the photographs of the astronauts with their lips beginning to curl back as
2: right.
1: the acceleration presses on them.
2: Right.
1: No physical feeling of acceleration whatsoever, but the acceleration was tremendous.
2: Right.
1: I just went whoosh right up, and Albert, I was above Paris.
2: Mm-hmm.
1: I was looking down on Paris. I was looking down on the Eiffel Tower. I was looking down on the hotel in the downtown section. And but that was all secondary.
2: Mm-hmm.
1: What I really felt, and this is where words begin to fail me, I felt this this incredibly profound joy.
2: Mm-hmm.
1: Joy is not the right word.
2: Right.
1: Rapture.
2: Right.
1: A feeling of rapture. I mean, just a wondrous feeling. And it so surprised me, and it shocked me so much that I snapped right back.
2: Yeah.
1: And so I woke up my wife. I woke up Ramona. I said, my God.
2: Poor Ramona.
1: You wouldn't believe what just happened. Yeah, but you're right, poor Ramona. I said, you wouldn't believe what just happened to me. And she's going, oh. You know, and I'm sort of laying this out for her. And even then, it was hard. I couldn't produce the words.
2: Mm-hmm.
1: I said, honey, it was so incredible, so amazing that I came right back to tell you. And I don't know what happened to me, Albert. I don't know what happened to me, but I know that it was no dream.
2: Right.
1: It was no flying dream. I can assure you this was something in a whole new realm.
2: Right. It's what I've been talking about, Art,
1: for
2: so very long.
1: No notice.
2: Right.
1: No notice.
2: Yeah.
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0: 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And now, Art Bell.
1: As you're ever going to get.
2: That's
1: as dead as you're ever going to get. That's what it feels like to be dead. So if that's what it feels like, and it was a wonderful experience, then that should take a little bit of the fear out of death.
2: Well, I've always said sleep is a little slice of death.
1: Mm-hmm.
2: Yeah.
1: Mm-hmm.
2: But
1: I think it's wonderful, Art, to talk about it for so very long. I think we've been talking about this for almost 2 years now.
2: That's right.
1: And to actually, this is what I've been telling people, just because you haven't had one in your life doesn't mean you will never have one. There are certain things, situations that set up just right that a person can have an out-of-body experience. And if you have that, that is such a wonderful thing because you truly know beyond a shadow of a doubt that you are spirit. You're more than your physical body.
2: No question about it. No question about it. Now, I can't know for sure that what you say is so, that, in other words, that I did this while I'm alive.
1: Mm-hmm.
2: Now, I don't know what lies beyond the barrier of death. I have no way of knowing,
1: mm-hmm.
2: for sure. But I do know that this happened to me, and I do know there is no question about it. My spirit, my essence was absolutely flat out of my body. It was very short, or at least it seemed extremely short,
1: mm-hmm.
2: to me. And there's no real reference of time. I do remember seeing the physical things below me,
1: mm-hmm.
2: but they were absolutely secondary to this immense joy that I was having, this immense feeling of, oh, God, what's the right word?
1: Well, you visited home for a brief period of time. That's what it's like to go home. That's our natural state. We forget that in the physical form. So that's what you experience, and it's a wonderful thing. It's equivalent of almost having a near-death experience without actually going through the trauma. And there's more. You just touched the tip of the iceberg, Art. There's a lot more to it than that. And if you imagine doing that, I've been doing it since I was 5 years old. I just didn't know what it was until about 7 to 8 years ago. And since then, I've been experimenting with it and trying different things and flying here and having encounters. And that's what's changed my perspective on who and what we are on this planet.
2: Maybe a better word would be ecstasy. I mean, it was so astoundingly wonderful that there was a letdown when I got back.
1: Yeah. Yeah.
2: I mean, there was a surprise and a joy at it having happened, but there was a letdown when I got back in the sense that, I want to go back there again.
1: Yeah. It's kind of like, you know, Batman the ride out here. You stand in line for like, you know, 30 minutes and the ride only lasts a minute. It's an exciting thing, but man, it's over way too quick.
2: Now, are most out-of-body experiences fast?
1: No, they vary. It all depends on the individual. I've been out for 3 hours at one time, and so it just depends on the individual.
2: How do you measure time?
1: I know what time I went to bed, and as soon as I return, it's not like I return and my body's sleeping. I return, reconnect, and sit up and look back at the clock. So, and that's what I documented in my book. Because the thing about this whole experience, Art, is that people ask me about proving it. But you know what? I think the best proof is having the individual, like yourself, have the experience. That's it.
2: There's no question about my experience. Hold on, Al, we're at the bottom of the hour. Yes, I absolutely had it. Never before. I wonder if ever again.

0: 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Now again, here's Arkell.
1: Hey. Good morning, everybody. Albert Taylor is here. His book, Soul Traveler, you can't get it right now. It's sold out, but it'll be out soon, big time. Now, we'll get back to him in a moment. All right. Here's an obvious question, Al, for you. When I'm doing the program, as I am now, mm-hmm. I have an extremely structured life.
2: Mm-hmm.
1: In other words, I'm on the air at a certain time, I've got to devote 5 hours to the program, X number of hours to preparing for the program, and business during the day, and I sleep in 2 segments, one in the morning, one in the afternoon. It's a very structured day. It has to be that way.
2: Mm-hmm.
1: Now, and it's not that I mind, it's just the way it is.
2: Right.
1: And so I've never had this experience. And so here I go off on vacation, other side of the world, and suddenly my entire schedule has changed.
2: Right.
1: I'm no longer under any of the pressures that I was under.
2: Mm-hmm.
1: I'm on vacation, and suddenly this incredible, astounding thing happens to me. The obvious question is, was it because I was in a different place? Was it because my life was suddenly topsy-turvy? Was it because all the pressures were gone? Why would it happen?
2: It was because your sleep pattern was interrupted. It was different than it normally is. See, when you sleep a normal 8 hours, you generally sleep too heavy. That's why when I wrote in my book, when I discovered what I call the interrupted sleep technique, I found that if I only slept for maybe 4 hours and I was up for a few hours and I went back to bed, which you may have done kind of in a similar thing in Paris.
1: Well, I did,
2: I found
1: yes.
2: That I was able to leave the body.
1: Yeah, but I do that here. The difference is, of course, that I've got business all day long.
2: Mm-hmm.
1: But
2: it could have been a number of factors, or it could have been the lack of tension, the lack of preparation. So when I tell people to do things, you don't get up and start doing all kinds of activities like working, preparing for a show, things like that.
1: Right.
2: It really has a lot to do with relaxation. Now, if you were having a wonderful, relaxing time there, that is a major plus.
1: Oh, look, it was wonderful. I sat and I read Jay Krakauer's In Thin Air about the Everest business. I was reading books, had time to do things that I don't have time to do when I'm doing the show during the week. It was a completely different atmosphere.
2: If only we could do it here.
1: yeah. All right, here's somebody who writes, comment for Al Taylor. Caution, caution, caution, caution. Art. Spontaneous OBEs are one thing. I've had many, and congrats on your Paris trip. However, both times that Al Taylor has been on extolling the pleasures of self-induced disturbed sleep for OBEs, in other words, setting your alarm, in essence, to wake you in 4 hours,
2: mm-hmm.
1: he fails to point out the painful consequences and danger to one's physical and mental health. Any disturbance to stage 4 deep sleep is the major contributing factor to fibromyalgia and chronic fatigue syndrome. Our 4 stages of sleep are sequential for a reason. This is when our bodies are supposed to be repairing and restoring cells and tissues in the joints that we use up daily, not flying around the cosmos just for fun. So he says it's irresponsible not to bring this up, so I am.
2: All I can say is that I've taught this to literally thousands and thousands and thousands of people, and I get literally from your show in the last 2 years, hundreds of thousands of letters maybe, I don't know, so many, and not one of those people have complained about their bodies, their health degrading, having problems. Everyone that I've talked to, and this is people who've had near-death experiences and still have out-of-body experiences because of it, and hundreds of other people, no one has been worse off. Almost all have been better off. So I'm just going by what I've experienced, not what I'm guessing at. I'd rather go and tell you what I have feedback on and what I experienced myself. Here I am. I've been doing it all my life, and I'm perfectly fine. I can only go by that. Now, if it does exist, I will say, even if one person wrote me today, or even if 10 people wrote me today and said they were having problems, they would be in the minority out of all the hundreds of thousands of people who don't have problems. So I'm not saying that go out and do this. This is something that you have to really kind of understand, that it's a lot more than just the physical body. The physical body does not dictate the spirit. It's the other way around. So all the things that we can say is going to happen to the physical body, it doesn't really apply, because the spirit has a lot of control over the body that we don't generally exercise.
1: Okay, another note, Albert. I didn't notice any, or at least I don't recall any physical presence of myself. This was entirely, I didn't see myself. I don't remember looking at myself. I don't even remember that, so I don't recall any physical presence. This was utterly a detached spiritual kind of thing that happened to me. Even though I was able to look down on Paris, it was very much a secondary thing.
2: Mm-hmm. So you didn't experience flying in the astral body?
1: Well, that's what I was about to ask you. In other words, where was I?
2: Well, it sounds like if you didn't see your hands, your astral hands, which if you would have seen them, you would have definitely remembered them, because they look like nothing I've ever seen before. But if you didn't experience the astral form, then that's another positive thing, because that probably implies that you were experiencing the etheric body. And the etheric body is a lot different than the astral form. It's not necessarily humanoid. It's more like a pinpoint of consciousness, or even if someone, I'd say, could look at you from afar, you would be this brilliant source of light. So that may be what you experience. Usually when I have experienced, because I don't always fly or travel with the astral form, I found out early on that I could leave it. And when I've done that, that's when usually I can see the room in all directions. I don't see my body. I don't look down and see my legs. There's nothing there. So that might be what you experience.
1: There was nothing slow about this. It was like that. I was gone. I was up there suddenly, and I was in this state of ecstasy.
2: Right. And that's another indication, because generally when you just have an astral projection, because not all out-of-body experiences are astral projection. There's some beyond the astral plane. So generally when you have an astral projection, you don't necessarily get that wonderful feeling that you got. The wonderful feeling comes when you get closer back to where we originated, back to our natural self. So that's what it sounds like you experienced, which I think is fantastic. It's wonderful. You can't believe how happy that makes me.
1: Well, it made me happy, too. I mean, that is the right word. It made me more than happy. Happy is insufficient. And I wish that I could come up with the right words to impart to my audience how absolutely amazing this was, but
2: right.
1: The words won't come. There are simply not words for this.
2: Now, let me ask you this, Art. Now, a lot of people listen to you. I think you have 12 million plus listeners.
1: Oh, yeah,
2: a
1: bunch of people.
2: Now, having had this experience and having heard all the fearful condemnations and things that people said over the last 2 years, and knowing all this, would you want to experience it again?
1: Oh, yes.
2: That's what I'm talking about.
1: Absolutely,
2: yes. The people who experience it aren't afraid of it. It's the people who generally have read about it, heard about it, are not necessarily experiencers, draw upon their everyday life to insert fear into the experience. But the people who actually have done it find out it is the most incredible and wondrous thing that could ever happen
1: there,
2: to a human being.
1: There was absolutely nothing fearful about it. But what there was, it was so incredibly shocking to me,
2: mm-hmm.
1: not in any bad way, but shocking in a wonderful way,
2: right.
1: That I think that I snapped myself out of it, I guess.
2: Yeah, the excitement will bring you back.
1: God, it was exciting.
2: Yeah, exciting. That's what's so tough about it. You think about it. It's so exciting, and that brings you back. So you have to, if you expose yourself to many, many, many times, then you become a little bit better at handling the excitement and that type of thing. But the fact that you did it once, what I find out a lot in the people that I've taught, when you open the gate once, usually it stays open. So the fact that you had one once means that you can have many, many more.
1: Would I need to produce circumstances similar to Harris to have another one, I wonder?
2: In some cases, it depends on the individual. That may work for you again, but in some other cases, it could just happen spontaneously when you go to sleep at night. It just depends. So there's sometimes that I try to do it and I achieve it, and then there's some other times that it just happens. So, and I've known people who didn't prepare for it, didn't have any idea, and all of a sudden they had a spontaneous, and they hadn't done anything to change their sleeping pattern.
1: Yeah, I don't think that Paris had a damn thing to do with it. I think that what it was that even though I'm in love with my job, as you know, but it requires my constant attention in just about every way you can imagine.
2: Mm-hmm.
1: Listen, by the way, we are having lightning storms right now, and my lights just went out. I can see my computer's rebooting, and everything's going crazy around here. So somebody up there may be listening to me.
2: You can't let too much information out.
1: So I honestly believe that it has to do with the fact that all of my everyday concerns, worries, work, and buzz of the day was gone. I was in an utterly relaxed mode, and that's what let it happen.
2: I think you hit the nail on the head. The thing about it, Art, is if you really realize and know that you are spirit, you will start looking at the little things that cause us stress as being insignificant. They no longer, and when we start letting go of those things, that's when we get closer to this other part of us. It's the stress and then immersing ourselves in what the five senses are telling us about the physical world, the job, the mortgage, and all that stuff that keeps us at this heightened level of tension that prevents us from relaxing to get to that state. So that sounds like what happened to you, and I think that's wonderful.
1: Okay, you said this is as dead as you will ever,
2: yes,
1: as you will ever get.
2: That's it. So that's it. There's nothing to fear.
1: How do we know? I mean, that would be wonderful if it were true. How do we know that is what happens to you?
2: Well, the key word is know. Knowing. To me, knowing is experiencing. Not reading, not hearing about it, not even believing me. Because I'm not trying to convince anybody. The way you would know would be to repeat the experience over and over again, and you will find out. Because, first of all, like I said, we just talked about the tip of the iceberg. When you have these experiences, all of a sudden, you're going to start seeing relatives who've passed away, angels, God, guides, whatever you want to call them, non-physicals. There's a whole lot of things going on there. And when you have these types of encounters, one thing that you realize, and you will know beyond a shadow of a doubt, that you're not very different from them. The only difference is that you have a physical body to go back to. So that's the best way I could say, if anybody really wants to know, please try these experiences. Don't get locked down into the ones I wrote. Try as many as you can, because that's the true way of finding out and actually knowing, is to experience it. And there's tons and tons of people who have, and you're one of them.
1: Okay, excuse me a second. We are having a severe lightning and thunderstorm directly overhead. I'm going to take a real quick break. I'm going to hope that we keep everything together, but we're having lightning strikes straight above us, kind of weird stuff going on here at the moment. So I'm going to take a quick break and be right back with you, Albert, okay?
2: Sounds like a plan.
1: All right, stay right there. 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All right, we are going to try to stay on the air here. We have a very, very, very severe lightning storm directly above us, and we're taking hits very close to the house. And, of course, as you know, I'm in radio, and I have towers high in the air, and it's probably inviting the lightning down. It's like saying, here you go, here's the place, fire away, and it's been doing that, and we've been getting strikes extremely close. But I guess we are still on the air. I think we're still on the air. My goodness, life is interesting. Albert, are you there?
2: Yes, I am.
1: Okay, we've got a little time before the top of the hour here.
2: All right, I wonder if I can mention the new book coming out in Dutton.
1: You sure can.
2: Because of the popularity of the first book, and I have to say that you have been a major element in that, I have recently rewritten the book for Dutton, Penguin Putnam, and the new book, Soul Traveler, will be out on August 25th. What I really like about this book is that it's up to date in comparison to the other one. It has my understanding of my experiences now, and what I did is I get so many letters asking me questions, and what I did is I wrote in the book and I answered a lot of those questions.
1: Well, in what way is it different?
2: There were some things in the beginning that I didn't understand because I was, you know, the first time I experienced it. But, you got to think about this. I wrote Soul Traveler almost 4 years ago.
1: Right.
2: So I have 4 years of experiences since then that has answered so many questions that I posed in the first book, and I decided to write it into the book. Plus, I've gotten so many questions from people about experiences, and I got a chance to answer that. So it's a very good, well-rounded book, and I think it's a great read, and I feel very, very confident about it.
1: Well, I'm regarding you at this point as more or less the world's expert. I think Robert Monroe might have been, while he was alive, I interviewed Robert Monroe,
2: mm-hmm.
1: and his work is similar to your work, but, of course, he has now passed on,
2: right.
1: And I don't know if anybody who knows more about this than you do. Now, so your new book will be out again in August?
2: August 25th. It'll be in all the major bookstores, Barnes & Noble, Borders. It's on, the parent company is Dutton, but it'll be on the Penguin Putnam label. It's got a brand new cover, which is wonderful. And I think it's packed full of wonderful answers and information and truly an understanding of the experience far more than what I wrote in the first one.
1: Huh.
2: It's going to be a very, very good, I'm really very pleased with it.
1: Do you still regard your book as a virtual instruction manual on how to do this?
2: I don't think of it as that rigid. I think of it as a guide. It's a guideline because, like I said, I don't want people to get stuck in just what I wrote about and the techniques that I wrote about because everybody's different. These are just some techniques that seem to work for a majority of people. There are all kinds of other ways. So I would say it's a guide to help you get to where you want to get. Once you use some of the techniques and experiment with them a little bit, you don't have to stick with exactly how I wrote it. You can modify them to fit your own needs.
1: All right. Well, the fact of the matter is, they can't get your book right now, right?
2: Right. Yeah. They can't get the new book right now, but it will be in the stores in about a month.
1: And so, in about a month, we're going to have you back on the air again, and
2: we can talk about the movie and the television show.
1: Oh yeah, do a far more extensive program. So,
2: right.
1: So here you are, and I just really appreciate you coming on the air, and I would
2: pleasure.
1: Like if you're willing. I would like to take about an hour of calls, assuming the thunderstorm, lightning storm, will allow us to stay on the air here. It's really
2: what I live for.
1: All right. So we will do exactly that. Stay right there, Al. Albert Taylor is my guest, and we're going to do about another hour. And this next hour, I am going to devote to any of you who have questions about this most remarkable, astounding, it's just... You know, I couldn't talk about it this way previously, but now it has happened to me. And I've got to tell you, it's as real as anything I experienced in my life. Take my word for it when I tell you I've had flying dreams. I wake up, I know that I have had a flying dream. I know it was a dream. What occurred to me in Paris was no dream. It was absolutely real. And so soul travel, or whatever it is absolutely real. And I'm sure there are many of you who know it as well. An hour of calls coming up next.

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1: Well, good morning, everybody. What a morning it is, in more ways than one. My guest is Al Taylor, Dr. Al Taylor. He has a book called Soul Traveler. Rest yourself. You can't get it right now. You'll be able to get it in August as he begins about a 15-city tour or so. And the reason I have Al on tonight is because it finally happened to me. I had a definite out-of-body experience. There was no warning. There was no humming. There was no paralyzation. Is that a word? I wasn't paralyzed. None of that. Just out I went. Very short, very ecstatic, hard to describe, but the most joyful feeling I've ever felt in my whole life. That occurred in Paris. And I got hold of Al as soon as I could. So I'm going to take this next hour, and we're going to take calls for Al. And any of you who have any questions about this, I assure you, very real, probably phenomenon is not the right word. It's probably a very natural thing. How could it not be? But it seems like a phenomenon, certainly if you've never had it. Allie in Washington State writes the following. Dear Art, now you know why people cultivate the OBE or out-of-body experience. That feeling accompanies each and every experience. Yes, the opportunity for exploration and growth is unlimited, but the feeling, that's worth pursuing in and of itself. Albert, welcome back.
2: Thank you, Art.
1: And Sally is exactly right. I know it sounds like I just go on and on and on about it, but it was so astounding. So astounding, Al.
2: Well, Art, it's a big deal. It's a life-changing experience.
1: Yes.
2: You will never, ever look at your life or anybody else's life ever again the same. So it is a big deal, and your enthusiasm is the same enthusiasm that I have for it, and I've been doing it for a long time. So I totally understand, and that's what's so positive about it. It's a wonderful thing to really, really find out that you are more than just the physical body. And that you can do these incredible things. So your enthusiasm is justified, 110%.
1: It's you're absolutely correct. All right, here we go. Let's see what's out in the audience. And by the way, again, for my audience, we're gonna do an hour of calls. Then we're gonna have Al back when his book is close to coming out, August 25th. So on the first time caller line, you're on the air with Albert Taylor. Hi.
3: Hi, Art. I didn't mean to call on the first-time caller line, but anyhow, this is your old friend Randy. I talked to him
1: a year ago. Well, Randy, if you're not a first-time caller, I can't take your call on this line.
3: Well, you know, in a sense, I am, because the OBE, I faxed you, and I was asking you about it, and you couldn't answer, I guess, but what I'm asking is, I've done those. It took me 17 years to do it. I read about it, like, 17 years ago. I'm 34 years old now, and I finally started doing them within the last year or so. And I've always had these questions, and I knew one night we'd get the answer. So here's the question for Mr. Taylor,
1: all right.
3: Dr. Taylor, and that is, while the soul is out of the body, two questions, in fact. One, can another soul that's traveling take over the body? And secondly, some of the people that you see, some of the other souls that are around you, are those people who are astrally traveling and don't know that they're doing it, or people who may not be aware of it, but they're just doing it because... I've met like a couple of people that I know, and one of them told me that she's dead, and I don't know how to get in touch with her in the living world. So I was wondering, is that a way of contact with the other people?
1: That's very interesting. None of that happened to me. Al?
2: Well, I hear that. Now, a lot of people ask me, that's the biggest fear, is can someone take over your body? And the thing is that I would say, first of all, no. There's nothing to worry about that because there's a lot of organization going on, the divine organization, and you have been given your body for a particular reason, and that's to learn here on Earth. That's not going to be interrupted just because you occasionally leave the body. That has nothing to do with it. There is a major plan, and every one of us is a valued member of that plan. So the plan is more important than worrying about someone taking over your body. But I get that all the time. A lot of people ask me that. What was the second question, Art? You remember?
4: Well, he said that he met some people that...
2: Oh, okay.
4: That were dead, remember?
2: Right. Now, that, it could be a multitude of non-physicals that you could meet. You could meet someone who is an astral traveler like yourself. You can meet someone who's astral traveling and not know it because not everybody remembers. I like to say that 99% of us travel out of body every night, but only about 20 to 25% of us remember. You could meet deceased relatives. You could meet non-physicals who've never incarnated on Earth. You can meet angelic-like creatures, if you want to call them that, angels, guides. And so there's a multitude of life, if you want to call it, non-physical life, to meet beyond the body and higher than the astral plane.
4: All right. Wild Card Line, you're on the air with Albert Taylor. Hi.
5: Hi, Art. This is Dan in Virginia.
4: Yes, sir.
5: Sounds like you're getting ready to have another out-of-body experience sooner than you think with that weather out there.
4: Oh.
2: You get near-death experience.
4: Yeah, as a matter of fact, I would warn people in the Palm Valley and maybe Las Vegas, I don't know, to be wary of flash flooding. We're getting that kind of rain.
5: Yeah.
4: Anyway, Dan, go ahead.
5: Yeah, I got a couple of questions. Dr. Taylor, ever since I was young, I had these sensations, like when you're in an elevator,
2: mm-hmm.
5: you know, you get that dropping feeling.
2: Mm-hmm.
5: During sleep, and
2: right.
5: then I just sort of jerk.
2: Right when you're dropping off to sleep or just waking up?
5: Well, I'd get the sensation of dropping.
2: Mm-hmm.
4: Yeah, oh yeah, I've had that.
2: Right, that's related to it.
5: Oh yeah, that's what
2: definitely.
5: I kind of got the sensation of coming back into my body, and
2: mm-hmm.
5: then it just kind of jerks.
2: Yeah, but then that may very well have been that.
5: And it wakes me up.
4: Yeah, that I've had that too.
2: Right.
4: I've got to explain to everybody that whatever that is, it was nothing like what I had. I mean, not even close. Not even in the same universe.
2: Yeah, you detached completely.
4: Yeah, I really did.
2: Yeah.
4: I absolutely did. And this acceleration that I felt, more accurately, I didn't feel it.
2: Like I wrote in my book, no train, plane, or vehicle that we've made to travel as fast as I was traveling.
4: That's it.
2: And that's about it in a nutshell.
4: But it was without the physical feeling of acceleration.
2: Right.
4: Hard. So that's impossible to describe. Acceleration without the physical
2: without
4: aspect.
2: Feeling the wind and the air and
4: that's
2: all
4: right.
2: That's
4: exactly right.
2: Right. Well, the thing is, Art, is when I started writing this book, the toughest thing I had to do was transfer that type of experience into into English language that can really justify it, because it really goes beyond anything I can put into words. So that was very, very tough for me also.
4: Well, I'm glad to hear that somebody else had trouble with it.
2: Oh, and still is.
4: All right. East of the Rockies, you're on the air with Al Taylor. Hi.
6: Yes, good morning, Art. This is Ted in Kill Country, Louisiana.
4: Yes, sir.
6: I'd like to relate an experience to Mr. Taylor that happened to me about a month ago.
2: Mm-hmm.
6: This was before I started listening to your show. And it was an out-of-body experience. And I think it was called, I had stayed up the night before, on the computer, on the internet.
2: Mm-hmm.
6: So I ended up going to bed around 4 a.m., kind of late.
2: Mm-hmm.
6: So my dad came upstairs and was working on the computer. And I think you mentioned something about needing something to wake you up, like an alarm, setting an alarm clock to wake you up.
2: Mm-hmm,
6: I think
2: mm-hmm.
6: this is what sparked
2: right.
6: this. So I remember coming to in sort of a dreamlike state, and I wasn't in, it was like my bed was made, but I wasn't in my physical body. You know, I couldn't feel the sheets around me or anything. And I heard you mention other people could sense other entities around them.
2: Mm-hmm.
6: Well, the way my bed's configured, I'm facing the door, and so over my bed, hovering about 3 feet over my bed was, you know, something, it was a non-physical, but I could sense that it was evil, and it was almost so powerful, you know, at first I was convinced that this was Satan himself.
2: Mm-hmm.
6: And it was very, very odd, very disturbing. So immediately I was like, I defy you, get out. And then there was like an explosion in it, and this black entity just exploded and disappeared. And I woke up, and then I could feel others around me, and I said, we beat it. I was trying to say, we beat it, but it was like I was paralyzed, my tongue was tied, I couldn't talk, and that's when I woke up, and this was about 6 a.m., I guess.
4: Well, that's nothing like what I had.
6: Well, right.
2: Well, what we're talking about here is perception, and you perceived it to be evil, and if you think in that direction, everything else will quickly follow. You will perceive, and matter of fact, the fear that you would feel in that state will be 10 times as much as the fear that you feel in the normal state. But what we're really talking about here is a perception. Because what happened, it didn't do anything to indicate any type of evil, you just perceived it that way. Now the next time you have that type of experience, try to just be neutral. Try not to judge what it is, try not to guess, because what you're drawing on is your life here on Earth. I don't know how many horror movies you've seen, but I've seen tons of them. And I don't want to draw on any of that. And that's what I was finding out was contaminating my out-of-body experiences. And I was really scaring myself. But next time, try to be neutral. And then you might see something a little different unfold.
4: All right. West of the Rockies, you're on the air with Al Taylor and Art Bell. Hi.
7: Hello, Dr. Taylor and Mr. Bell. I have several questions. One is, can you, in your out-of-body experience, can you go and see somebody that you know?
2: Oh, yeah. Oh, yeah, I did that a lot in the beginning.
7: And can you hear what's happening around you? I mean, can you hear...
2: 100%.
7: And can you, could you go into the ocean and see what's down in the ocean? I mean, could you have a spotlight on? Could you see lighter?
2: Okay, now we're not talking about an optic nerve here. We're talking about sensory... senses that we don't have available to us in the physical body.
4: That's right.
2: But anywhere you can focus your thoughts on, you can go. Anywhere. Underwater, outer space, the moon, anywhere you can focus your thoughts on, you can go.
7: And there's one more. Can I go to places, can I go to people that I don't know?
2: That's difficult because you have to care about them in some kind of way. When you're out of body, if you don't think about them, generally you're not going to go there.
7: Uh-huh.
2: You're only going to go on what really has an emotional impact on you, because that seems to be the only things that you can remember when you're out of body anyway.
7: Okay.
2: Or that you even care about.
7: Okay.
4: All right, thank you. What happened to me was totally out of my control, and so an obvious question is...
2: You went ballistic.
4: Yeah, you went ballistic, right. How do you begin to learn to control it, either in terms of bringing it on, or what occurs once it has begun?
2: Okay, the first thing I tell people, if you do have one, I say document everything you did that day. Time you ate, the time you went to sleep, how you felt, everything. And then try to duplicate that the best you can. That's how I stumbled upon the interrupted sleep technique, is because I duplicated and, oh my God, it was working. It worked like 8 out of 10 times. Now, the only way to become proficient in it is like riding a bike. You got to get on the bike and pedal. The better and more you spend on the seat or flying or out of the seat, I should say, the more and more you do that, the better and better you get.
4: Okay, well, here's the thing, Al. I have, as you know, an interrupted sleep pattern all the time, every day. I sleep in the morning. I sleep then again in the afternoon. In Paris, I continued to have that same sleep pattern.
2: Mm-hmm.
4: The only difference was that I didn't have the radio show.
2: Mm-hmm.
4: I didn't have the pressure every day.
2: That's a big plus.
4: All of that was gone. I was reading books. I was lazing around. I was going over to the Eiffel Tower. We were visiting different places when we felt like it in Paris, and lazing around the rest of the day.
2: Mm-hmm.
4: So that's the difference. But
2: your attention level was reduced dramatically.
4: Yeah, the sleep pattern, though, remained the same, interrupted.
2: Yeah, the thing here we're talking about is to achieve an altered state of consciousness.
4: Oh, God.
2: Many people have used meditation. During meditation, you actually relax the body. You do deep breathing or whatever. Now, if you're living in a stressful life, and what many of us do here in the States, of course, that's going to keep you further and further away from actually achieving this altered state. But you took like a vacation from your stressful life. And all of a sudden, you popped out.
4: Yes, sir.
2: So I would say that in this, even being back here, maybe you want to reexamine some of the things that cause you stress and reduce them, because they're really not as important as sometimes we make them out to be. Because I know this, because you had this experience and it was wonderful, I really feel that you would want to do it as many times as possible. So that's the trade-off. What is more important than this experience in my life? And I'll tell you, a lot of things in my life I have just totally shrugged off because they really aren't as important as I thought they were.
4: Okay, here's the only part that I'm not sure about. I'm sure about what happened to me, Al,
2: mm-hmm.
4: but I'm not sure that that's what happens when you die.
2: Ah.
4: How are you sure of that?
2: Well, I'd say I wouldn't say that unless I had, through many, many experiences, encountered my dead aunt many times, dead friend, and conversed with them. Not just, oh, there they are,
4: yeah.
2: but actually share thought forms. Robert Monroe talked about it. It's not like speaking, even though it's speaking and more. And through these thought forms, like you know beyond a shadow of a doubt that you left the body, and you know beyond a shadow of a doubt that you had this experience, that's the same kind of knowing you get with these thought forms. And you start identifying with the beings that you have encounters with. And you get to the point where you know beyond a shadow of a doubt that there's very little difference between you and them. And the only difference is that you have a physical body to come back to. So that's what I'm sharing, is because of these numerous encounters and identifying and relating to these beings and a host of other things, that I've really come to the understanding that that is as dead as you get. Plus, I talked to Daniel about it, and he totally identified with what I was saying, and he'd had a near-death experience. Now I'm a member of the International Association of Near-Death Studies,
4: right.
2: and I've literally talked to the largest group in the U.S., IONS group, which is in Seattle, and all of those people are a validation to me. So it's not just my experiences, but it's other experiences, people who've had them, and it's kind of how I put this puzzle together to help me understand.
4: I'm such a stubborn sucker. I can believe in and understand and relate to anything that I have experienced, but then, as I just said to you a moment ago, I can't be sure. I have no way of knowing. This, boy, are we getting lightning strikes. Maybe somebody's trying to warn me that I shouldn't be talking about this. I have no way of knowing that this is what occurs when you die. Now, maybe,
2: I totally understand.
4: Maybe a giant bolt of lightning is about to convince me of otherwise here. I don't know. But
2: well, Art, this is how I see it. 2 years ago, before you and I spoke, you didn't know what you know now.
4: That's for sure.
2: What you know now has totally blown away everything that you thought about.
4: Purely.
2: And now,
4: yep.
2: I'm sharing with you the next step of understanding. And it's okay if you don't know it now, because if you do this a few more times, you're going to come back and tell me the same thing. Oh, my God, Al, I understand what you're talking about.
4: All right. First time caller line, you're on the air with Albert Taylor and Art Bell. Hi.
8: Is that me?
4: That's you.
8: Oh, good morning, Art. Good morning, Dr. Taylor.
4: Where are you?
8: I'm in San Antonio. I'm listening to WOAI.
4: Of course, okay.
8: And I started having these experiences when I was like 10 years old. I remember I'm 25 years old now.
2: Mm-hmm.
8: And, you know, I used to like lay next to my parents and, you know, start having these experiences, which I didn't know what was happening, and I really couldn't, you know, tell anyone about it. But the first time I listened to you, Dr. Taylor, on your program, you know, I realized what was it about, and I went out and bought his book the next day and read it all. And after that, ever since I read the book, I stopped having the out-of-body experiences.
2: You started having them?
8: No, I stopped.
2: Uh-huh.
8: I mean, before that, I used to have them like every, once every 2 months.
2: Uh-huh.
8: And after I read your book, I even like tried doing the exercises that you...
2: The IST?
8: Yeah, you know, like meditation and, you know, like, you...
4: So you're saying they actually stopped then?
8: Yeah, it stopped that.
4: Well, maybe...
2: That wasn't the divine plan.
4: Yeah, that's right. Maybe you were trying too hard.
2: That may very well be, too.
4: Because when I had mine, I wasn't even, oh, my God, we're having lightning. Albert, hold on. We're okay. At the bottom of the hour. Wild times tonight, I'm telling you. It's quite a show going on here in Nevada, Southern Nevada. I'm Mark Bell, and this is Coast to Coast AM.

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First-time callers may reach Art at area code 702-727-1222. 702-727-1222. 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

0: Good morning, everybody, from the high desert, where we've collected over a half inch of rain in the last 30 minutes. It's pretty wild out there. All right, back now to Albert Taylor. Albert, there are going to be a gazillion people out there who are going to want to talk to you or ask you a question who cannot communicate with you because they can't get through on the phone. So,
1: right.
0: Is there an email address?
1: Yes. If they go to my website, they can email me, or they can email me at soltravler@aol.com.
0: That's SOL, Soul Traveler.
1: Correct.
0: @aol.com.
1: Correct. No, I'm not. I've been listening to your commercials. I'm not sure which one I'm more interested in, the computer chips that modify themselves, the prostate problem, or the impotency problem. It's a host of things to choose from.
0: Indeed so. Okay, soultraveler@aol.com. I suspect you'll get a lot of mail.
1: I look forward to it. I love it, and I answer all my mail, too.
0: Do you?
1: Yes, I do. It takes me a while, but I do.
0: Now, after putting out your email address after tonight's program, I will be more than interested to see if you're able to make that same statement back on the show.
1: It's getting harder.
0: Yeah. All right. Soultraveler@AOL.com. Wild Card Line, you're on the air with Albert Taylor. Hi.
2: Hi, this is Jeff from Northern California, listening on KOH.
0: Hi, Jeff.
2: Great to talk to you. Al,
1: yes, sir.
2: Question for you is kind of regards into your conversation with your, I guess I wouldn't call her a dead aunt, but an aunt that had passed from a physical plane. Does she have any perception of time, or does she have any perception of your life as you're living in a physical plane, or did you only contact when you're in the astral plane?
1: Okay, well, time is an element of the physical.
2: Correct.
1: There is no time on the other side.
2: Right.
1: Whether she has a knowledge of my life or not, that wasn't shared. What she did share was an incredible feeling of love, understanding, support, compassion, all kinds of things that just really was overwhelming.
2: Uh-huh.
1: Now, I didn't sit there and ask her about what she thinks I should do or anything like that.
2: Okay.
1: It was more of, first of all, I have to tell you, it didn't happen where I just said, oh, this is my aunt, no big deal. I was totally shocked because no one ever told me about this. This was something, and I'm a recovering Catholic, I like to say. So no one ever explained to me that this was even possible. So the experience, I don't think I could have handled more than what she shared with me at that time.
2: Oh, okay.
0: Okay. All right. Thank you, caller. Take care. It's very interesting. I had a perception, or I perceived that what happened to me was really quick, Albert, in Paris. It was very fast. Boom. It just happened. And then I shocked myself back, almost sorrowfully back.
1: Right.
0: But I had the perception that it was short. Now, could that be inaccurate? In other words, could it just have been my...
1: It could have very well been, yes.
0: Yeah,
1: what we experience, what we conceive to be short or long on the other side is totally irrelevant when it comes to measuring time on our clocks in the physical world.
0: Gotcha.
1: Totally irrelevant.
0: Gotcha. All right, east of the Rockies, you're on the air with Albert Taylor.
3: Yes, this is Amy from Ohio.
0: Amy from Ohio is going to have to yell at us because she's not too loud.
1: I can barely hear.
0: Yeah, I know.
3: KRC?
0: Yeah, just yell at us.
3: Okay, I have a question for you regarding NDEs.
1: Mm-hmm.
3: I've never myself experienced what Ari has experienced, nor have I experienced an NDE myself. But
1: that's good, in a way.
3: On Art Show, I believe, and on TV, I've heard that some people have experienced negative NDEs.
1: Mm-hmm.
3: And I was just wondering if what Art experienced is similar to what we experienced during death, what could these negative NDEs possibly be?
1: Well, one thing, I haven't had a near-death experience, so I'm not going to even pretend to be an expert. I can just say that I have heard hundreds of accounts of near-death experiences. Now, what I have my own ideas on it, and what I found out, and I'm relating it to my experiences, is in the beginning when I did travel out of the body, because I brought a lot of fear with me, a lot of things manifest in that form because your thoughts are things. So I would experience these negative situations. if a person is going on the other side or leaving the body for the first time, as usually in a near-death experience they are, then if they're bringing some of these fearful things with them, then there's a very, very good chance that they're going to have a negative encounter. But most people have a wonderful experience that is life-changing, and they come back and it prompts them to do all kinds of incredible work for other people.
0: Right.
1: So generally, it's a major positive thing.
0: Indeed. West of the Rockies, you're on the air with Al Taylor and Art Bell. Good morning.
4: Hi, good morning. My name is Jerry, and I'm listening to you on KSRO in Santa Rosa, California.
0: Hi, Jerry.
4: Dr. Taylor,
1: mm-hmm.
4: I haven't read your book, but I was just wondering if the process that you're discussing here could be precipitated by a chemical, some of the Native Americans use in their rituals, like mescaline or something along that line.
1: I would say yes, there are some chemicals that will probably induce an out-of-body experience. I don't know what they are, and I don't try them myself, but I would say it is possible. Because, you know, I think the Native Americans have done a lot of experiments with peyote, things like that. And you know what I find is that a lot of indigenous people have experimented with different natural substances which have caused them or helped them to achieve the state. But I always say you don't need any of that stuff. The true key is relaxation.
4: Okay. Can you make a distinction between OBE and astral projection, or is there any?
1: Yeah, oh, definitely. A major difference.
0: All right, what is that difference?
1: Astral projection is just that, projection to the astral plane. And that is one level above the physical plane that vibrates at a higher level. But there are multiple levels beyond that. So in order to achieve that, what I found in my case is I had to leave the astral body behind on the astral plane or close to the physical body to achieve these higher areas of consciousness or vibrational areas like the etheric plane, which is one of the highest states you can get to.
0: Okay, so
1: astral projection is very, very limited.
0: Okay, Al, what do you think, based on as limited a description as I was able to give you, what do you think I had?
1: Well, because you said that you looked down and you didn't see a physical, now the first thing you would have noticed is your, as it were, your astral body. Your hands would have been transparent and glowing and little lights going through them. It would have been something that you definitely would have remembered. The fact that you didn't remember that and the fact that you had this euphoric kind of experience
0: Absolutely.
1: Tells me that you may have had something, you may have had an experience in the etheric body, but not necessarily on the etheric plane.
0: Okay. First time caller line, you're on the air with Albert Taylor. Hi.
5: Hello?
0: Hello.
5: Yes, this is Sam from Atlanta, Georgia, WGST.
0: Hi, Sam.
5: How
1: Hello,
5: you doing?
1: Sam.
5: Art, I love your show. This is only the second night I've ever listened to it.
0: Oh, my.
5: And I'm just hooked on it.
0: Well, thank you.
1: Great.
5: It's a great show. Dr. Taylor.
1: Yes.
5: I'm a person that I never dream, or at least I don't remember, and I had a... I'm 32 years old, and I had a really bad, I guess you'd call it nightmare, when I was about, 10 or 12 years old, and that's, I guess, the closest I've ever come to out-of-body. It seemed so real. I don't know what it was, but I would call it a nightmare. Mm. But how do you go about, I guess this is in your book, how do you condition yourself, or is it meditation to go about having these experiences?
1: Well, for me, I'm not a good meditator. I tried that. This doesn't work for me, but a lot of people it does. The thing that I can say is the easiest way that I found, and most people have experiences like this, is through the sleep process. The best thing that I, and the number one thing that I recommend, I looked about five different techniques in my book. But
5: yeah,
1: the
5: like
1: number
5: sleep
1: one,
5: patterns?
1: Pardon me?
5: Like sleep patterns?
1: Yeah, to interrupt it, right, to break it up into two parts. So that you sleep 4 hours, wake up, and then stay up for maybe 2 hours, then sleep an additional four. What that does is that brings you back to consciousness so that when you go back to sleep, the body will quickly fall asleep, generally, if you do a relaxation or something like that, and the consciousness has a better chance of sticking around and being conscious instead of drifting off into a REM state. So that's the one I recommend most often is the interrupted sleep technique, because I get a lot of feedback where people are able to achieve an out-of-body experience from it, because of it.
5: I see. Well, I'm just totally fascinated by this. I was wondering, have you ever experienced the, as you hear, you've probably heard so many times, the light at the end of the tunnel type? Oh, you have?
1: Oh, yeah.
5: Okay.
1: Oh, yeah. And that's something that really goes, you know, and people ask, how do you know the difference between this and a dream and things like
5: right.
1: that?
5: And, right.
1: And how do you know that that's as dead as you get and things like that?
4: Oh.
1: Well, the thing is that through the out-of-body experience, you can have encounters with the light that that people who have near-death experiences talk about. You can, matter of fact, not just an encounter, you can actually understand who and what that light really is.
0: Hey, Al, you know what I'd say?
5: Wow.
0: I'd say, if you have to ask, it was a dream.
1: That's true. Very true. Very good, Art, because you know beyond a shadow of a doubt what you did was not a dream.
0: That's correct. So,
1: yeah,
0: so
1: that's very true.
0: So for everybody out there, there's no question about it.
1: Yeah.
0: There was not even a moment when I wondered whether I had a dream.
1: No.
0: I knew that something really profound just
1: very
0: happened.
1: True. Very true.
0: All right.
1: It is not a dream.
0: That's it. Wildcard Line, you're on the air with Albert Taylor. Hi.
6: Hi.
0: Where are you?
6: I'm listening on KFRE in Fresno.
0: All right.
6: I'm Mary Ann, and I've only had one experience, and it was
1: wonderful, right?
6: Pardon?
1: It was wonderful, right?
6: Yes, but there was just one thing.
1: What's that?
6: I felt all of a sudden like I was flying,
1: uh-huh.
6: and there was this, I felt like I was being helped along,
1: uh-huh.
6: and there was this beautiful face with this great big smile,
1: oh,
6: with all these beautiful white teeth.
1: That is wonderful.
6: Which I will never forget.
1: That is wonderful.
6: And then I had the feeling that we were going to go down, and so I think I said, hold on to me so I don't get hurt.
1: Right.
6: And then we landed, and it was like my left foot went out from underneath me, and it was like it didn't hurt, but a couple of days later, on that same foot, on the heel, I had a great big bruise.
0: Wow.
6: And so I've always wondered about that.
0: All right, well, that's a very interesting question. Physical manifestations from something like this, Al?
1: Her case is a little different, because a bruise is a negative thing. The spirit, the consciousness, whatever you want to call it, definitely can have an impact on the physical body.
0: Well, I don't know. It might not be. I mean, look at, suppose you're imbibing some super libido formula and you incur a bruise. It might be positive.
1: Well, I guess in a long shot it might be. generally, what I hear people, thoughts manifest is a lot of healing. Cures for different things that they've had. So yes, the spirit can influence the physical body. And like I said, I was supposed to be in a wheelchair.
7: 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And now, Art Bell.

0: Welcome to Nigh Underground, bringing you Art Bell classics all the way from the high desert. 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And now, Art Bell.
1: Almost hallucinating before you actually enter sleep. Mm-hmm. And the mind can be really playful with you.
2: Mm-hmm.
1: And I wondered, I've been reading a lot of Carlos Castaneda,
2: mm-hmm.
1: and he talks a lot about there's beings within our sleep and how sometimes they can take your naive perceptions of going into sleep and kind of lure you in and take you places, and you're very intrigued and you're very entertained with it, but yet they will kind of somehow absorb your energy. I mean, I'm not really... into the kind of new age, like, oh, let your mind, you know, blah, blah, blah. But they talk about how you're influenced by these other beings, their souls or whatever, and I wondered how that could relate to some of the feelings of joy and everything. If you can get sucked in, and if that can be a negative thing. I know you talked a little bit about, like, your perception of negativity can be influenced or whatever, but could there possibly be an exterior force kind of pulling you in? And if you get pulled in, can it have a negative effect on your reality during your waking life?
2: Well, this is how I look at it, and through my experiences, is first of all, I don't believe in a negative force. I don't believe in sucking me anywhere or doing anything to me, because what I found out is that I'm very much on even terms with them. The only time a lot of things have happened to me, now there are spirits out there who will play games with you. The only time I have really been, I'd say, a victim, if you want to call it that, is when I didn't know that we were very much on even ground. Hmm. But since then, I don't have any negative experiences, and I'm not alone when I'm having these experiences. There is people call it a guide, a higher self, or they have numerous names for it, that is definitely there with you monitoring your progress. So you are never alone, and you are never, ever in danger of something doing something to you.
3: I can in no way connect what happened to me with anything even approaching negative.
2: Right.
3: No way, Jose.
2: Now, to tell you the truth, the only negative and evil that I have known in this life on Earth is in the waking, walking state.
3: Oh, there's plenty of that.
2: Yeah, there's tons.
3: All right. I think we may have time for one more. West of the Rockies, you're on air with Albert Taylor. Hello.
4: Hi. Hello. I'm Tom in Mount Lake Terrace, Washington, KOMO 1000.
3: Yes, sir.
4: Dr. Bell?
3: No, I'm no doctor. It's Dr. Taylor.
4: That's right. Anyway, I'm a little nervous. When I was young, I was able to astral project into the other room.
2: Mm-hmm.
4: And I was kind of, you know, neglected as a little kid. And this was my way of being around the adults.
3: Sure.
4: Well, one day, one of the adults went into the room when I was in the other room, up in the corner of the room watching TV, in the astral, and they found my body, and they brought it into the room, and it looked like I was dead, and they all freaked out, and of course I went back into it, and I was just a little kid. I kind of figured everybody could do this, you know.
3: Okay, well, that's really a good question, and we're woefully out of time. But, Albert, what would a body appear to be to somebody who was awake and seeing you as you were astrally traveling?
2: Okay, real quick. What he described is extremely rare, because if someone were to touch you while you were out of body, you would be instantly recalled. So the fact that they were able to relocate his physical body without him being pulled back in is very rare. Matter of fact, I don't hear about that hardly at all.
3: All right, listen, my friend, your well-deserved break is underway right now. Your book comes out August 25th. You're going to have about 15 cities or something?
2: Yeah, 15 cities, New York, you name it, Cincinnati, Detroit.
3: Oh, boy.
2: I'll be all over the place.
3: All right, well, we're going to have you back just at about that time and do a full program with you. So this was a good little tease for everybody, all right?
2: Wonderful, Art.
3: In the meantime, everybody who wants to send an email.

0: 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Now again, here's Art.
1: Once again, here I am. Good morning, everybody. We're headed into open lines right now. We're going to have Albert Taylor back around the 25th of August as he kicks off his big book tour. But I had to bring him in tonight. I had to bring him in tonight for this. Tomorrow night, Gary North is going to be here. We're going to get an update on Y2K. That's a very serious subject and a very serious program. That'll be tomorrow evening. Now, I want to straighten something out for those who are not quite understanding what's going on here. The Dreamland show that is going to air this Sunday, I will actually be taping later on this afternoon. It's not that it airs at that time. Dr. Bruce Goldberg is going to be my guest. He is a remarkable man, and he has taken a giant step, and he's going to be talking about ufology, something Dr. Bruce Goldberg really has not previously addressed. Although, this incredible experience that I had in Paris, I think will be a subject that we'll touch on as well. Anyway, what I'm trying to say is that we will be taping this between 1 and 4 o'clock Friday afternoon. I repeat, we'll be taping it between 1 and 4 o'clock. It is not for broadcast at that time, but any of you who know and wish to ask Dr. Goldberg a question are absolutely welcome to call in later this afternoon between 1 and 4. And if you have a relevant question, we will get you on with us. And then, of course, that program will air on Sunday. So there you have it. Man, what a night. You have no idea what it has been like around here. I finally took a precaution and at least began to shut down all my computers. I've got them back up now, and I think the worst of it certainly has passed. I don't know if any of you could hear it because I've got soundproofing in here, and I've got everything closed up, but we were getting lightning that was hitting right next to us, and we were getting a few crashes that were just unbelievably loud, and I heard them in my headphones. I don't know if they actually made it on the air, if you heard any of them or not, but this was one of the most violent thunderstorms that I've seen in a long time. There's an awful lot of energy out there, and I guess it's getting up and dissipating. Unfortunately, later at night here in the desert, during the time I'm on the air. But it was quite an experience, and from moment to moment, I expected the possibility of a permanent out-of-body experience. It was that close. What a night. All right, there's not a whole lot of interesting stuff going on in the news right now, the traditional news that I pulled, but there is a lot of interesting stuff going on. Somebody called early in the program and said, hey, Art, a computer chip, a processor, a microprocessor, has actually evolved, has evolved itself, and that is one incredible thing to consider. And I just, as I asked for anybody else who knew anything about it, and I got this, dear Art, this is in response to your request for information about the evolving computer chip. Along with one of your callers, I also heard the story on the radio about this chip and was so intrigued, I took notes. The story was reported by Hugh Downs on his Perspectives radio program that aired 7498. Hugh Downs said that the scientist who was familiar with this development was named Adrian Thompson, not sure of the spelling. Basically, the rules of Darwinian evolution were programmed into a computer to create a circuit which could determine the difference between two tones using only 100 cells. In this context, I think cells meant transistors, gates, or diodes. The computer did successfully evolve and optimize such a circuit. The unusual thing about the circuit was that it used 5 cells isolated from the rest. No one understands how the circuit works or why the computer placed the 5 isolated cells in the circuit, but the chip won't work without them. Oh my God. Do you realize what this means? This means in order to deal with the, if I understand it properly, and maybe I'm wrong, but in order to deal with the problem that it was presented, a microprocessor actually modified in the sense that it added diodes itself, internal diodes, and evolved. An electronic device evolved. And I will leave to you and your imaginations where this might take us. And I wonder if it's a place that we want to go. What a remarkable story. And this night is full of remarkable stories, some of them not so pleasant. For example, this one, and I feel a responsibility to repeat this. The following is from Reuters. A melting Antarctic glacier could lead to the collapse of the West Antarctic Ice Sheet, or WAIS it's called, causing global sea levels to rise perhaps up to 20 feet. Radar images from satellite observations between 1992 and 96 of Pine Island Glacier in West Antarctica showed this glacier is now shrinking. Eric Rignot, a radar scientist at the Jet Propulsion Lab in California, who led the study, said it is important because it could lead to a collapse of the West Antarctic ice sheet. He said, we are seeing a glacier melt in the heart of Antarctica. Antarctica, the 5th largest continent, is almost completely covered with ice. About 90% of the world's glacial ice is in Antarctica. So, and it goes on, but the bottom line is, scientists now believe that one of the main glaciers in the Antarctic could be melting, and this could result shortly in the raising of sea levels by 20 feet. Now, you consider what that would mean. How far above sea level are you? Oh, perhaps sufficiently above sea level that it won't bother you. But when you consider that our coasts, both east and west and southern, virtually are at sea level, and it has, of course, become very popular to build one's residence virtually at sea level, a rise in sea levels of 20 feet would be catastrophic. Catastrophic. Now, I said this earlier, and I'm going to say it again. I hesitate to raise the prospect of global warming because that begins a political argument that I really don't want to get into. But obviously something is occurring. The weather is changing. It is a profound change. Not many people seem to be arguing about that now. In this change, or as part of this change, it would appear as though glaciated ice everywhere is in retreat, in other words, melting. And now, let's forget the words global warming, all right? Let's just say it's happening. I don't want to get into a political fight with anybody. It's happening. I understand the politics of all of this and how it frightens people, and if Al Gore says it, then automatically half the population is angry and wants to fight back and say it's such a pile of crap and Al Gore is such a pile of crap and all the rest of it. Fine, go ahead, have that argument. I don't want to have it here. I want to look at what actually is occurring. If the weather is changing, and it would certainly appear to be so, and becoming more violent, then one would assume that there is generally violent weather is as a result of heat in the atmosphere. Just like the storm that I just had here, the very violent thunderstorm. There is a great deal of heat. That is energy that has to go somewhere. It dissipates in a storm. Otherwise, heat can do things like melting glaciers. So I'm not going to say global warming. I'm just going to say the weather is changing. The ice caps appear to be melting. And you can ascribe it to anything you wish, but I don't think that you can deny that the process is going on. On a lighter note, or maybe not such a lighter note, I want to repeat for the audience now a remarkable letter that I just received, and you can take this as you will. Some of you will recall a man named Mel Waters from Mel's Hole. Mel's Hole is kind of an old story. It's something that we did, how long, 2 years ago? This man who had this bottomless pit up near Ellensburg, Washington. Well, anyway, without burdening you with that story, let me read you the following. It says, "Hi, Art Bell. I was the person that rented an apartment to the Mel Waters of Mel's Hole fame when he lived in Ellensburg. In payment of his deposit, he gave me an old P-38 pistol that he found on his property while turning over some soil for planting. P-38 was covered with dirt, a real mess. I put it away, figuring it would be interesting to clean up one day. I have since moved away from Ellensburg, though I miss it terribly. A couple of weeks ago, I was unpacking the last of my boxes, and I found the dirty old P-38. So I cleaned it up, expecting a horribly pitted and corroded firearm. If nothing else, it might have had some interesting proofing marks that may have made it of some value. So cleaned it up and found it was in pristine condition. In fact, I've seen worse-looking guns right out of the box. The clip in the gun still had cartridges in it. An examination of the gun showed it to be in working order, and I couldn't wait to take it out for a test fire. I did remove the cartridges and replace them with fresh ones, 9mm. An odd thing about this gun, besides the pristine condition, is that there are absolutely no tool marks to be found on the gun. Very odd indeed. So, I took the gun to the range and started with a test firing. The gun misfired. At least, I thought it misfired. No recoil, no blast. I cleared the chamber, only to find that a round had been fired. The target I put up 15 yards away had a perfect bullseye. I stood there, shaking my head. Back to the firing line, I emptied the clip. No recoil. No blast. Absolute silence. All shots were bullseyes. This was some pretty good shooting for me. Though I collect guns, I can barely hit the broadside of a barn. In total, I went through several boxes of ammo. I was scoring perfectly on targets I would never dream of even hitting. What amazed me was that one round vaporized a watermelon I set about 20 feet away after the shot. I couldn't find a seed, rind, or bit of pulp anywhere. I dread to think what it would do to a human or animal. Clearly, I was given something amazing. I was both freaked out and exhilarated. What did I have? The gun revealed no proofing marks. It looked like a standard World War II variety P-38. In fact, the parts are interchangeable with other P-38s that I have. I cannot determine what material the gun is made out of. I can tell you it will pass through a metal detector without detection, and that it is non-magnetic. It will also pass through the airport X-ray. Don't ask me how I know this. The gun is solid black, but I swear, at times, it seems transparent. I'm not sure how such a thing could exist. It is, however, a World War II design. The old cartridges seem to have bullets made of the same material the gun is made out of. I don't dare fire these cartridges because I don't know what shape they're in. The bullets, however, I may have reloaded with new cases and charges. Another observation about the gun. After putting a couple of hundred rounds through it, it required no cleaning. In fact, it wasn't even warm after going through several clips rapid fire. I've weighed the gun, unloaded on several occasions. Each time it weighs differently. The weight seems to fluctuate almost 40% up or down. None of my other P-38s do this. The scales are accurate. I've not been in touch with Mel since he left the country. I do wish to thank him for the fine firearm he gave me. Mel also gave me some Nazi insignia that he found with the gun. Haven't been able to locate the insignia yet. If Mel wants to reach me, he can reach me through his son. He knows the number. Regards, Harold, and I've got a last name, but I withhold that at the faxer's request. Interesting, huh? Wildcard line, you're on the air. Good morning. Hello, hello. Goodbye. East of the Rockies, you're on the air. Good morning.
2: Yes, this is Eric from Houston listening to you on KTRH, 740 AM, the news station.
1: Hi, Eric.
2: Hi there. I wanted to make mention, I tried to get through last night, about your guest last night and a point that hadn't been made earlier. Now, all of you did a pretty good job at poking holes at the official Air Force report vis-a-vis the photographs that Mr. Johnson took.
1: Yes.
2: But I think you're neglecting the fact that this this apparently also contradicts the late Jesse Marcel, who claimed that the debris shown on the photographs were, in fact, switched and were not what he originally found.
1: I've interviewed Jesse Marcel, Jr., and he has made no such statement.
2: Referring to Mr. Marcel Sr.
1: The Major, yes, Major Marcel. I've not heard him say that it was switched. I've heard from other people that he did say that, but I know it only secondhand.
2: All right. Just wanted to make the point that out.
1: I appreciate that. Thank you very much. I think, yes, what we did last night was all we could do with physical proof. I think that we adequately proved that the materials that were in the photographs that we do have were both some of what they said it was, but also materials that would not be consistent with what they claimed it was. So we proved something very important last night and tossed the ball back to the Air Force. We'll see if they have anything to say. West of the Rockies, you're on the air.
3: Hello, Art.
1: Hello.
3: Hey, I just need to know, has your new car been burping lately?
1: Has it been what?
3: Burping.
1: Mm.
3: Didn't you get a new Trans Am?
1: Yeah, I have a Firebird Trans Am, yes.
3: Is that the same one on the commercials? Maybe that's what happened to your Geo.
1: Yeah, I love those commercials. There's a couple, actually. One where it blows out a stoplight, which would be uncool because we only have one in Brump.
3: Oh, no.
1: And the other is where it eats another car.
3: That's the one.
1: And then burps.
3: Yep.
1: And as far as I know, my Trans has not yet eaten another car, though there have been times when I have sensed that it would like to have.
3: Well, it might have got the Geo, though. That could be the real thing. And
1: look,
3: where's your dog?
1: It could eat up a Geo in one bite, dear.
3: Really? Where's the dog?
1: Where is the dog?
3: Yeah.
1: Outside.
3: Okay, you still got it.
1: I gotta go.
3: Okay.
1: Right.
3: Have a good one.
1: Break at the bottom of the hour. We'll be right back.

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1: Good morning, everybody. From Florida today, it seems the International Space Station is now going to be delayed once again. In addition to that, we were going to spend, the U.S. was going to spend about $17.4 billion as our part of it. That cost has now gone to $21 billion. And, of course, the Russians' share has gone up as well. So they're not giving us a date, but the International Space Station is now delayed once again. Houston, bacteria-tainted oysters from Galveston Bay have sickened about 368 people. Of the 368 made ill, 66 cases have been confirmed by lab, so they're having more trouble down in Texas. Other news, you'll recall I told you Aetna was beginning to get active. Check this out. Ash belching out of Mount Aetna forced officials to close their only airport Thursday in Sicily as the volcano sent up plumes of smoke 6 miles high. The airport was shut down late Wednesday, remained closed until Thursday afternoon, while workers cleared runways of a quarter-inch layer of ash that had made the tarmac slick. 10 flights were either canceled or delayed for hours or diverted to the only other main airport in Palermo. So there you go, folks. In a moment, we'll be back and continue open lines through the balance of the show. Don't forget, Gary North, tomorrow night, Y2K. Now, here's another interesting story, just before we proceed. From Vancouver, British Columbia, check this out. British Columbia residents may not always be able to see the hundreds of whales living in nearby waters, but thanks to a new radio station, they can hear them. Beginning this week, Vancouver Island residents can tune in to Orca FM for the world's first 24-hour-a-day broadcast of whale sounds picked up by a microphone placed on the seabed 120 miles northwest of Vancouver. The microphone is near Robson Bight, right off of Vancouver Island's northeastern coast, and can apparently pick up the sounds of whales within a 9-mile radius. Scientists say the area is home to about 750 killer whales in various groups. The station is broadcasting the whale sounds around Robson Bight, that's B-I-G-H-T, and the transmission is also being picked up from a landline at the Vancouver Aquarium and broadcast there. The aquarium says it hopes to eventually make the noises available on the Internet. All right. Whale researcher John Ford organized the project, says the whale sounds range from excited sounds, indicating they're getting food, all the way to squeaks and squawks, indicating they are either socializing or mating. West of the Rockies, you are on the air. Hello. I don't know what that was, but it was not discernible. East of, maybe it was a whale. East of the Rockies, you're on the air. Hi.
2: Yeah, this is Tom. This is Art Bell Show.
1: What would be your best guess?
2: Yes.
1: You're right.
2: Are you on a 5-second delay?
1: More like 7.
2: Okay, should I turn my radio down?
1: What do you think?
2: Yes.
1: Oh, you're right again.
2: Okay, I got it down.
1: Okay, Tom. We're on the way.
2: All right. Let me know when I'm on.
1: You're on.
2: Okay. Art?
1: Yes.
2: How you doing?
1: I'm fine, sir.
2: This is Tom from Cincinnati.
1: Okay, Tom.
2: One thing I wanted to ask you, that gold you're talking about, I didn't get that number on that completely.
1: Gold?
2: Yeah, that you advertise.
1: Oh, I see. You mean North American Trading?
2: Yeah, per ounce.
1: Okay, hold on a minute, and I'll get it for you. You got a pencil, Tom?
2: Yes, I do.
1: You ready to write?
2: Ready.
1: Let's see, am I ready to tell you about it? Okay, here we go. It's 1-800...
2: 1-800...
1: 359...
2: 359...
1: 4255... 4255... You got it, Tom?
2: Got it.
1: Cool.
2: What I want to ask you about another thing, too.
1: Yes?
2: Roswell deal.
1: Yes.
2: Nobody's ever proved that, they crashed or anything like that, but there is a lot of people that was in the Pentagon at the time, and that took a lot of troops, a division almost to hide that. How could they hide something like that when it happened in 47?
1: No sweat, Tom. They could do it easily. As a matter of fact, when aircraft around here crash, they hide it very easily. We've had a number of aircraft that have crashed here in the Nevada desert where they do an awful lot of flying. I've seen it. Up on the side of mountains and what have you. And I can assure you the entire area is quickly cordoned off. Traffic is stopped. Military vehicles and vans arrive. There is a cleanup accomplished without civilians being able to see at all what is going on. And when they want to move something even fairly large, they can do it at will. I've seen it happen, Tom. So if it can happen now, it could happen then. West of the Rockies, you're on the air.
3: Hi, Art. I have to tell you, your rogue market crashed. There's no more. All done.
1: Oh, I know. I'm helping it along. As a matter of fact, I think everybody should sell every bit of Art Bell stock they can sell.
3: You can't do anything. It's just not there anymore.
1: What do you mean, the website?
3: Yes.
1: I know. It can't take the traffic. That's the other thing. But there's something intrinsically wrong, I believe, with the software, because when people go up there, I tried, I would tell people to go up there, and all of a sudden, with all the traffic, my name would disappear, it would go to zeros, the website would stop working, and all the rest of it. So, finally, in exasperation, I just said, go ahead and take your profit if you can get in there, sell it, and be done with it.
3: But I think the whole thing is done. I don't think you're going to be able to get anything anymore out of it.
1: Well, you never know.
3: No, but I had to tell you that. I thought that was amusing.
1: Yeah. I think we crashed them.
3: Yep, that's the way to go.
1: I'll see you later.
3: All right, bye-bye.
1: Take care. Yeah, I know. It's just, it's whatever's going on, it's sort of broken. So we have removed the link, and anybody who is able to get in there who holds Art Bell stock, I'm telling you, sell if you're able to get in. First time caller line, you're on the air. Hi.
4: Good morning.
1: Good morning to you.
4: I cannot believe that I finally got you.
1: So many people say that.
4: Well, I'm living in a cow pasture out in North Alabama.
1: Isn't that kind of uncomfortable? I mean, you're sharing it with the cows?
4: Honey, I love it. They're the only neighbors I have.
1: I see.
4: But I want to know if you have any material or any information about salt and sea.
1: Not particularly. What are you curious about?
4: Well, I like Salt and Sea. You know where it is? A little bit down south from Palm Springs.
1: Yes. Mm-hmm.
4: And there is a large body of water that was a spillage from the Colorado River several years ago.
1: And?
4: And there's been a lot of interesting stuff going on, and of course, it's...
1: you mean it is an area of anomalous activity?
4: Yeah, I think so. Ah. I think so. And there's been a... excuse me. There's been a lot of political activity since... what was his name? Bono.
1: Sonny Bono.
4: Sonny Bono.
1: Sonny
4: died, and Newt Gingrich decided to take up a banner and clean the area up.
1: Yeah, I heard about that.
4: Okay. I'd like to go and live there if I thought it was a good place.
1: You mean you mean you'd leave your cows?
4: I would leave my cows, yes.
1: Well, I don't know what to tell you. I guess you're a free soul, and so if you want to go live in the Salton Sea,
4: mm-hmm. Well, I was hoping that
1: write a letter to Newt Gingrich and ask him or something.
4: Well, I don't think Newt's going to know what I want to know. But I didn't know if you all had done any research about what was happening. It's close to Barstow, where there are the you can see the writings in the ground from kind of thing.
1: I go through Barstow all the time.
4: Uh-huh. And do you have anybody I can look up besides Newt?
1: Not a soul, no. I can tell you this, that there is an area of anomalous activity around Barstow and Baker. I've called it the Baker Triangle, actually, for some time. And inexplicably, cars in the Baker area break down. In fact, you can see it every time you drive through the area on I-15. Broken down cars. Where? In the Baker area. Sort of in a triangle in the Baker area. Inexplicably, they stop. You'll see hoods raised and people trying to wave down for help and all the rest of it. It's a strange area. So that I do know. East of the Rockies, you're on the air. Hello?
5: Hello. This is Rich in Fort Worth, Texas.
1: Hello, Rich.
5: Talk Radio 570 KLIF.
1: Cliff. Oh, yes, indeed.
5: Okay. I thought Alex Collier was just fascinating the other night.
1: Glad you enjoyed him.
5: I sure would like to see if you come back sometime.
1: I'm sure he will.
5: But I have a question. I'm a real big fan of Ed Dames and his remote viewing work.
1: Yes, sir.
5: When he was on your show last time, he predicted some kind of solar event happening during this month.
1: Yes, and we are certainly having a lot of solar activity this month. As a matter of fact, I think I read a warning last night.
5: Okay, I must have missed that. I was just wondering if you had heard anything about anything happening.
1: Answer is yes.
5: Okay. Thanks.
1: All right. Thank you very much. As a matter of fact, there have been a couple of cases of ejecta from the sun, and that is different than a solar flare. Ejecta is when for lack of a better phrase, a blob of the sun literally breaks off and heads toward the planet. And it doesn't, of course, hit in that form, but we were hit by radiation, great amounts of it, a couple of times already this month. It's obviously very active. West of the Rockies, you're on the air.
6: Yes. Good morning, Art. This
1: Good morning.
6: Kelly calling from Oregon, Klamath Falls, Oregon.
1: Yes, sir.
6: I just wanted to call and let you know I listened to your show the other night, speaking with, I don't remember the individual's name, about having contacts with extraterrestrials.
1: Yes.
6: And a lot of the information I heard on there seemed to correlate to a show I listened to quite a while ago. I don't remember the individual's name on that one either. He wrote a book called Above Black.
1: Yes.
6: And there was another individual, too, on a different show talking about a shift in the magnetic field of the Earth.
1: Yes.
6: And I kind of noticed a correlation of all those things on a different level between those three guests of yours.
1: Well, there were a lot of people saying very similar things. Not just those three, but I could probably give you up to about 24 names of people who say those sorts of things.
6: Probably could, but I'm kind of curious if they, you know, do any kind of networking between themselves to see if there's something a little bit deeper there.
1: Next time I have somebody on, we'll ask.
6: Yeah. Oh, one last thing, too, Art, for
1: yeah.
6: your lead-in music.
1: Yes.
6: Have you ever heard of an album called Children of the Sun?
1: No.
6: No, it's by an artist called Billy Thorpe. Album came out in the late 1970s. If you get a chance to find it, it's a very, very good album.
1: Okay. I appreciate the information. Thank you. Never heard of Billy Thorpe either. First time caller line, you're on the air.
7: Hey, Art, how's it going?
1: It's going.
6: I can't believe I got through. I know you hear that often.
7: Frequently, yes.
6: Yeah. Look, something rather interesting happened a couple of weeks ago. I was listening to Rush's show,
7: uh-huh.
6: and he was talking about Y2K.
7: Right.
6: And all of a sudden, right before he got to what he was talking about, it was like his whole system shut down.
7: Yeah, I heard about that.
6: That was absolutely hilarious. Also, I also believe that might be what's happening to your website.
7: My your, website?
6: Well, on your junk bonds.
7: Junk bonds?
6: No. Bonds.
7: Are you talking about the Rogue Market?
6: Yeah, the Rogue
7: First
6: market.
7: Of all, the Rogue Market is not my website. My website is www.artbell.com.
6: Right.
7: Okay?
6: Well, I'm sorry. I'm kind of like you, nocturnal. I've been working nights for too many years. Believe me. But I'm really excited to talk to you. It's been a while. I've been listening to you for a lot of years. And
7: where are you?
6: I'm in Baton Rouge, WJBO.
7: Baton Rouge, Louisiana.
6: Yeah, when are you going to pick up WL out of New Orleans?
7: Now, that would be something to shoot for, huh?
6: Yeah.
7: You know, we're actually getting to the point where the program has almost reached saturation. In other words, we're in every single large market in the U.S.
6: You can't go no further.
7: And we're kind of filling in holes hither and yon, but that would be a wonderful classic radio station to add to the network.
6: Yeah. What are you at now, like 405 or?
7: Something like 404, 405, something like that.
6: Yeah. Well, look, I really enjoy your show and keep letting people know what's going on.
7: All right, my friend, thank you. Nighttime is a little bit different. With reference to AM radio stations, particularly those who have talk formats, there are, you've got to recall, fewer stations that are on the air, about half, I would guess, at night than there are during the day. So there are more stations, obviously, during the day that you could get. Now, the difference is, at night, when you get a station, they generally go much farther. The Clear Channel, big, powerful 50 kW stations, why they just at night go and go and go and go. So it's a two-edged sword. On the one side, you don't have as many stations on at night. But on the other side of the coin, those that are on cover a great deal of geography. So, Wildcard Line, you're on the air. Hi.
8: Hello, Art.
7: Hello.
8: Can you hear me? You want me to pick up a different phone?
7: I hear you just fine.
8: Okay. This is the second time I called you, and the first time I was totally fooled by your voice, but now I actually know it's you.
7: There you are.
8: If you got about, I know you don't have a lot of time because we're near the top of the hour, but I was going to give you a little lesson in why coyotes aren't afraid of you at night.
7: Coyotes?
8: Yeah.
7: Mm-hmm. Why?
8: I call them coyotes.
7: Why?
8: A little biological science 101. When you, nocturnal animals as opposed to diurnal animals
7: mm-hmm.
8: have cones and rods in the back of their eye, we all have both.
7: Mm-hmm.
8: Nocturnal animals have more rods. Diurnal animals or daytime animals have more cones.
7: Okay.
8: Have you ever noticed that you put a flashlight to a nocturnal animal, you'll get a reflection off the eye?
7: Mm-hmm.
8: Similar to what we get from the few rods we have from a flash of a camera.
7: Yes.
8: Okay, when you look at them at night, even in minimal light, because you have cones in the back of your eyes, they'll get no reflection off your eyes. Therefore, they don't think and know that they know you can't see them.
7: They think you can't see them.
8: That's exactly right.
7: But if you have night vision, you can see them.
8: That's right, but they don't perceive.
7: They don't perceive it.
8: They don't see.
7: That's right.
8: Okay, so that's why, I mean, I remember, gosh, it must have been 4 to 6 months ago, you were asking, I wonder why this is. They don't see two eyes looking back at them when you're looking at them with
7: Yeah, I finally sort of figured that out for myself.
8: Oh, okay.
7: It is really interesting, though. They simply assume that you cannot see them, so they go about their business as though you are not there. And it's really interesting because you can sit out there with night vision and you can see, it's amazing what goes on at night.
8: Yes. And interestingly enough, since they also have few cones in the back of their eye, a cone is just exactly what it sounds like, a cone-shaped
7: right.
8: Receptor on the back surface of their eyeball, which Now, if you can envision this, a rod is going to allow a lot of light to hit the end of the surface.
7: Listen, you were right. I'm now out of time. I got to go.
8: Oh, gosh.
7: All right.
8: Too bad.
7: All right. See you later. Thank you. Your message did get across, and you're absolutely correct. I'm Art Bell. 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
9: The devil went down to Georgia. He was looking for a soul to steal. He was in a bind, but he was way behind, and he was willing to make a deal. When he came across this young man sawing on a fiddle and playing it hot, and the devil jumped up on a hickory stump and said, "Boy, let me tell you what. I guess you didn't know it, but I'm a fiddle player too. And if you'd care to take a dare, I'll make a bet with you. Now, you play a pretty good fiddle, boy, but give the devil his due. I've got a fiddle of gold against your soul, because I think I'm better than you." The boy said, "My name's Johnny, and it might be a sin, but I'll take your bet. You're going to regret, because I'm the best there's ever been."

0: 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That's area code 702-727-1295. 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
1: Kind of a pretty song, isn't it? I'm Art Bell, and this is Coast to Coast AM. Good morning. Open lines. Here's somebody who writes, it's Ben from Tucson. Hey, Art, I have a chupacabra for sale. I'm looking for a buyer. I'm asking a firm $50,000. I'll be listening to your program for a response. I'll fax you shortly with my contact info. Not me. I don't think I'd pay to get a chupacabra. I don't think so. I have an interesting comment about the electronics that are self-changing. I watched a show on the Learning Channel on robotics. It showed small robots that would learn from its mistakes. Then the next generation of robots would learn or know about the mistakes that the last generation made without having to make them itself. So in other words, they're better than us because we don't do that, do we? We continue to make the same mistakes and go through the same learning curves again and again. They call this robotic evolution. Cho said the robotics could have hundreds of generations in just a few weeks or even months. There are also some robots that have circuits that can reroute around damaged areas. Great. One day we're going to wake up and there will have been a coup d'etat and we will be run by a machine. West of the Rockies, you're on the air. Hello.
2: Hello.
1: Yes.
2: Art Bell, this is Sven calling from Montana.
1: Yes.
2: And I have a few comments to say about the P-38.
1: Okay.
2: I just got a degree in physics, and I can tell you right now that he just broke the law of conservation of energy.
1: Oh, I believe so. I think that's why he wrote the letter.
2: Yeah, well, I'll buy him a Montana steak dinner if he can actually show me that, the bullet does not recoil, that when the gun is fired, that it does not recoil.
1: Well, I think there's more than a Montana steak dinner at stake here.
2: Well, we got a good prime rib up here.
1: Well, it's got to be awfully good. I mean, a gun like this has got to be worth big bucks.
2: Well, and also obviously you must be able to control the velocity of the bullet because 9mm break the speed of sound.
1: Yeah.
2: And I would think that, obviously it must be subsonic then if you don't hear the...
1: I have answers for none of this. I just read the letter.
2: Well, it is mystifying. And also about the circuits, the only thing that I could ever think about would be the fundamental part of a chip is the transistor. And maybe the PN junctions are somehow modified. Sometimes if you overload, put too high of a voltage across the PN junctions, that some of the ions that actually give the polarity positive and negative can change. But basically the transistor is ruined now.
1: Well, you heard the facts I just read. If you had a machine capable of doing what apparently they have now,
2: with voltage,
1: and you had generations upon generations which learned, eventually you could end up with something that would take over.
2: Yeah, I guess that would be software-driven because it would just go ahead and say, okay, this circuit is, the voltage is not correct here, so it reroutes it. Maybe. I don't know. I think that I'm kind of skeptic about things like that. But there's definitely some mysterious
1: Definitely good to be skeptical, but I'm hearing this from an awful lot of sources now, and I can imagine that one day a machine would take a look around the world and it would say, pollution, melting ice caps, deteriorating environment, too many people, what should we do?
2: Yeah.
1: And then begin to act.
2: Yeah. Yeah, we'll see. I think that that's all going to be driven through mankind. That's all going to be information that we put in.
1: Either that or mankind's going to be driven through. I appreciate your call, sir.
2: Thank you.
1: Thank you. What do you suppose a dispassionate, logically driven, emotionless machine would decide about our present state of affairs, huh? First time caller line, you're on the air.
3: Yes. I'm calling. Yes, hello.
1: Do you see, now you're providing a wonderful example of how confusing it is when you leave your radio on for the entire audience. You're still listening to it, aren't you?
3: Yes. Mm-hmm. I'm turning it off.
1: Cool.
3: Yes.
1: You have turned it off, right?
3: It's off.
1: That is good.
3: My name is Molly, and I'm calling from Lincoln, Nebraska.
1: Welcome to the program.
3: Thank you. In fact, the caller you had earlier, Paul from Lincoln?
1: Yes.
3: That's my brother.
1: It is.
3: Yes, and he's called you several times before.
1: And this is your first call?
3: This is my first call.
1: Okay.
3: I have a comment and or question about out-of-body travel.
1: And that would be?
3: I have an elderly friend. He's a very good friend of mine. He's now 70 years old, and he's had several out-of-body experiences.
1: Yes.
3: And one of the things he's told me that can happen when he is having an out-of-body experience is that I could be sitting in my apartment, and he, during his out-of-body experience, could come floating through the ceiling and, like, float down into my apartment and, like, sit on my couch. And I would be able to see him just as if he was really there.
1: Have you ever?
3: No, he's never done that. I've waited for the day, kind of.
1: Well, I'm not saying, I'm not saying that's not possible, but I've never heard of it. I've never heard of a person seeing somebody traveling in the ethereal plane or anything else.
3: I don't know whether or not I could communicate with him, but I would see him physically as if he were there.
1: I know. Well, I find that hard to believe. I appreciate the call, but I find that very difficult to believe. Unless you want to believe that ghosts are such manifestations, which are, of course, occasionally sort of seen. That could be so. I can't relate to the experience that you're talking about, because the one I had was so very different, and I have explained it the best way I can. But it had nothing to do with traveling into other rooms or anything of that sort. It was amazing. West of the Rockies, you're on the air. And there is a comment on our public school system. East of the Rockies, you're on the air. Hi.
4: Hello, this is Sheila calling from Dayton, Ohio.
1: Hello.
4: And I'm listening to you on 1410 WING.
1: Yes, ma'am.
4: Just a comment about the ice melting in the Antarctic.
1: Yes.
4: Puts me in the mind of New Orleans and how it's below sea level.
1: Right.
4: That would just sort of kind of flood them out now, wouldn't it?
1: Sort of, kind of, yeah. then of course, there's the East Coast and the West Coast with all of these cities and homes built virtually right at the beach level.
4: Yeah, I know. I used to live in Florida a long time ago.
1: Another 20 feet of water would probably ruin their day.
4: Yeah, if you wanted to see Daytona Beach, you'd have to go scuba diving, I think.
1: That's exactly
4: well,
1: right.
4: I just want to say you got a great show and keep up the good job.
1: Well, thank you very much. And we will avoid again the phrase, the politically explosive phrase, global warming. It is simply happening. Call it whatever you want. West of the Rockies, you're on the air. Hi.
5: Good morning, Art.
1: Good morning.
5: I'm up here in Sacramento, and I called you before.
1: Okay, now you're calling me again.
5: Yeah, and I wanted to tell you my tablet came back.
1: What tablet?
5: I bought a machine from Mercury, and my tablet disappeared.
1: I have no idea what you're talking about. Mercury, what's Mercury?
5: Mercury, Nevada, up there at Area 51.
1: You bought a machine from Mercury?
5: Yeah.
1: Where do they sell machines in Mercury?
5: They sell all kinds of stuff out of there.
1: Where?
5: At the missile site.
1: No, they don't.
5: Yes, they do.
1: Name the store.
5: You go in through the third gate, and the storage area
1: back there. You don't go into the gate up there.
5: Oh, yes, you do.
1: Oh, no, you don't.
5: Oh, yes, you do. Class 1 clearance.
1: Oh, well, you mean if you're in the military or something. Well, that's entirely different.
5: But, no, you can buy stuff from them. They do have open auctions to the public.
1: Really?
5: Yeah.
1: Cool. Alien artifacts and all, huh?
5: No, I didn't see no alien artifacts.
1: No?
5: No, I was after electrical.
1: Electrical what?
5: Switches, switch gear and stuff. Three-phase stuff.
1: Probably back engineered.
5: No, it was a legitimate business.
1: I guess they do have auctions and they sell off but I mean, when you're buying something, you're talking about the Mercury test site, right?
5: Right.
1: Where they test atomic devices, correct?
5: Right.
1: Or used to.
5: Right.
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1: And then I called you and told you I'd bought this machine that I'd hooked 240 three-phase to, and my tablet disappeared.
2: Tablet?
1: You wanted me to send you a picture of it.
2: That's right, and you never did.
1: Well, I don't know. They might take it away from me. I got a letter from them, and they wanted serial numbers and stuff off of it.
2: Well, now you've had it.
1: And
2: you know what happens when the Men in Black show up?
1: They haven't showed up yet.
2: Well, of course not. I mean, you're here on the phone, but when they do, that's it.
1: But if they let me keep it, I'll take a picture of it.
2: Well, you better do it quick then. I'll look for it now. When you say you're going to send a photograph, you better do it. Tablet disappeared. Better send it before you disappear. East of the Rockies, you're on the air. Hi.
3: Yeah, Art.
2: Yes, sir.
3: Yes, good morning. How are you?
2: I'm reasonably well.
3: Reasonably well. Well, that's good news. I'm glad to hear it. This is John calling from Tupelo, Mississippi.
2: Tupelo, Mississippi. Yes,
3: yes, right in between One Below and Three Below.
2: Tupelo, yeah.
3: I'm glad I got through. I ran across your show by accident.
2: That's how most people find me.
3: Yeah, well, I never was a talk radio listener.
2: We're like an ongoing accident in the nighttime.
3: Yeah, that's well, accident's the wrong word to use. I pull a gas tanker.
2: Oh, I see.
3: Yeah, so just on the.
2: So you try to avoid that word.
3: Yes, definitely at all costs. But I wanted to ask you. It seems to me, and I'm sure you've noticed that it's your business, that more and more people, anywhere you go, any walk of life, they seem to be more in tune with themselves, so to speak, and what's going on around. Everybody seems to be a little bit more in tune with each other. And I know you've talked about this with several of your guests on that type of subject, and I was wondering about your opinion on that.
2: All right. Well, I'll give it to you. I would say that some people are becoming more spiritual, which is I know sounds new agey, but more aware of themselves and their surroundings and their connection to their environment. And a lot of other people are going in the precise other direction. And ultimately, how we make out as a human race is going to depend, I think, on how many join the good side. And if you were to press me to the wall and ask me which way it's going right now, I wouldn't give you a very positive answer. All right, back to the lines, wild card line. You are on the air. Hi.
4: Art?
2: Oh, you have hum.
4: Yeah, this is Art. Yeah, I got a heck of a hum. I don't know what I can do. Is it too much?
2: It is. You know, it's too much.
4: Okay, well, let me switch to another phone. I'll try and reach you later then. How about that?
2: All right, I'll look forward to that. Thank you. Yeah, that was terrible. That's terrible. Boy, I wonder. Well, it's probably a portable phone. East of the Rockies, you're on the air. Hi.
5: Morning, Art. How's it going?
2: It's going.
5: Yeah, it's Bishop 74 again.
2: Okay.
5: And I had an interesting question.
2: Good.
5: All right. If God is 7, the devil is 6, and man is 5, well, who are 4, 3, 2, and 1?
2: I don't know.
5: Well, I don't have the answer for it either, but if anyone would like to take a guess, I'm more than willing to hear it.
2: Okay, maybe somebody will endeavor to take a guess.
5: Great.
2: All right. We'll see you later. First of all, I don't know that God and the devil and so on are those numbers, so I wouldn't endeavor to know what would occupy the lower numbers.

but we're probably zeros. You know, all of us walking around down here, zeros. We'll be right back. And I know a couple of minuses, too. I think I know a minus two and maybe a minus three and one minus four.

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1: East of the Rockies, you're on the air. Hi.
2: Hello.
1: Hello.
3: How you doing?
1: How am I doing? I'm doing okay.
3: Oh, boy, I can't believe I got some of that. That sounds like everybody else. that is Mark from Wichita.
1: Yes, Mark.
3: They said something on a different show like 4 years comes on.
1: Yes.
3: And what you got Gary North tomorrow?
1: I do, so, yes.
3: Some guy was saying that in Pennsylvania they said they solved the Y2K problem.
1: Have they now?
3: That's what I heard.
1: Really? How did they do it?
3: I don't know. He said he had called the computer managing place up there, and they said that it was so that they had like 98% of their computers fixed.
1: All over you mean in the entire state?
3: That's what I heard.
1: That's remarkable.
3: He gave a number. I didn't quite get it, but
1: uh-huh.
3: Just about the computer managing place in Pennsylvania, I guess Philadelphia.
1: I see.
3: And but I thought that was kind of interesting.
1: So that's very interesting, yes.
3: Thought I'd just pass that on, maybe check it out with Gary North coming on tomorrow.
1: All right. Well, we'll check it out. Thank you. If anybody knows how they have fixed the computers or if they have in Pennsylvania, why, we'd, of course, like to know about it. West of the Rockies, you're on the air. Hi.
4: Hi, I fell.
1: Yes.
4: My name is Ruth, calling from Santa Barbara.
1: Yes, Ruth.
4: Listen to you on AM 90, KSB.
1: Right.
4: Been trying to reach you for several days, especially regarding the Russian attempt with the second moon.
1: Yes.
4: And I was just really shocked when I heard that, but not necessarily surprised, because I dreamed that about 6 weeks ago.
1: You did.
4: And it was so it was so strange. I mentioned it to my older son, and he said, well, that's really bizarre, Mom. You know, you have some really interesting dreams, but this is, you know, the most interesting yet. And I live about a mile from the beach in Santa Barbara, and in the dream, I was a dream that I was awakened and went out into the street where all the neighbors were, and, you know, there was this huge, bright moon in the sky, and everyone was saying, what happened to the moon? You know, what's wrong? It looks like it's going to fall right into the street. And someone said, no, that's the second moon. And then someone else pointed out our own moon, you know, much dimmer and smaller, off in another direction.
1: Well, I guess if you can dream it, it can come true.
4: But the interesting thing is that we were all talking that we would have to leave because there was water coming down the street.
1: Now, what does that have to do with the moon?
4: Well, we were talking about it in the dream. We were out in the street saying, you know, is it a tsunami or what is it? And someone else said, no, it has to do with the tide.
1: Huh.
4: And it had to do, now I don't know, you know, I know the moon's gravitational pull and it cycles. Into
1: yes, but that's because it has mass.
4: Mass now, and gravity, I
1: yes,
4: know.
1: I know, but you see, the things the Russians would put up would have no mass to speak of
4: right.
1: At all. So they wouldn't have anything.
4: Gravitational pull.
1: That's right.
4: I'm aware of that, but I thought it was kind of interesting, the connection between the rising water and the evacuation and the second moon.
1: Then on the other hand, maybe you see we're wrong, and maybe your dream is right, and maybe it is not gravitational pull, and everything we have thought is wrong, and when they put more light up there, why, we'll all get flooded out by oceans that will be washing ashore, not only from the new light, but from the melting glaciers. east of the Rockies. You're on the air. Hi.
5: This is Alan from Augusta on WGAC 580 AM.
1: Yes, sir.
5: I've been checking up on the Rogue Market.
1: Yes.
5: It seems there's about three people that keep trying to drive the prices back up. I've noticed that every time that it stops working, it's after they've been hitting it really heavy.
1: Yeah, it's been a mess, hasn't it?
5: Yeah. I just finished dumping all of mine.
1: Good for you. And that's what I recommend everybody do until they manage to get it fixed. We're giving up on it. And what I'm trying to do is to get people who have bought my stock as a result of what I said to recover their money and get out until they fix it.
5: Yeah, that's what I did, basically. I've actually waited watching for the three people who keep hitting it every night to start hitting real big, and then I sold it all.
1: Mm-hmm. I'm glad that you got out safely.
5: Yeah, I still came up out ahead.
1: Good for you. You take care, and good luck, and that's what I advise everybody. If you're holding any of my stock on the Rogue Market, if you're able to get in at all, cash in, take your money, and run. And one of these days, they'll get it fixed, and then we'll play again. West of the Rockies, you're on the air. Hi.
6: Good morning, Art.
1: Good morning.
6: This is Leonard. I'm calling from Tucson.
1: Hi, Leonard.
6: I have a few fast comments, and I have a theory on a conspiracy.
1: Okay.
6: Okay. First of all, Sam Neill, everyone knows he's the Antichrist.
1: Who?
6: Sam Neill.
1: I don't know who that is.
6: No, the actor. Remember the Damien movies?
1: Oh, yes.
6: Okay. Yeah. And you and I have some things in common. I'm a registered libertarian. I have been for 13 years. And I had a 428 coverage at Mach 1. And I heard you mention it one night.
1: No kidding.
6: Yeah. And I also tried an isolation tank back in the mid-70s. And you were talking about flying. There's a foolproof aircraft that anyone can fly with only about a half hour of taking the course. And you can fly solo your first flight, and that's a powered parachute.
1: I've seen them.
6: Yeah, and a friend of mine is a dealer, and they've had over 100,000 flights, and there's only been two fatalities. And both of those were due to pilot error, and another guy had made his own aircraft. And
1: well, now, wait a minute. Only two fatalities. Now, that kind of ruins the completely safe.
6: Well, that's true. That's true. Mm-hmm. But I'd like to talk to you about those on another program. But about a week or so ago, you had a gentleman on there talking about the military of the old Soviet Union being Russia now and how their military establishment is still going strong. And now this thing that the thing with these huge mirrors that they are using to create daylight
1: yes.
6: in dark areas.
1: Yeah.
6: Well, what are the things you use mirrors for that you can use? Remember the movie?
1: I think. I think that we could use some of our Star Wars technology that I know damn well we have developed.
6: Exactly.
1: And break them and give the Russians 7 years of bad luck for each one we knock down.
6: But, you know, they can use this also to direct laser beams. And they're doing it right over the Antarctic to shine light on Siberia.
1: Great idea. Let's do that and just melt them and raise sea levels 20 feet. Great idea. By the way, John writes the following to me, Art, with regard to our being run by a machine, we all are already. It is called government. Wildcard Line, you're on the air. Hi.
7: Hi, Art.
1: Yes.
7: How you doing? This is Darren.
1: I'm fine. Darren, turn your radio off.
7: Okay. Darren calling from Reno?
1: Yes.
7: I just wanted to make a comment. The guy that called earlier about the out-of-body experience and possibly seeing somebody sitting next to him on his couch.
1: Yes.
7: Okay. Whitley Strieber in his book Transformation.
1: Yes.
7: in his experiences that he was talking about, that he was doing astral projection and whatever,
1: right,
7: that he actually appeared, and you can ask him about this, hopefully, if you get him on again, that he appeared.
1: I'm going to have Whitley on Monday.
7: Really? Ask him about this. In his book, I remember reading that he said that he appeared and saw a lady friend of his that lived near him somewhere, and she actually came to him just by chance and told him about it. And so he actually was saying in his book that he saw, or that she saw him. She told him she saw him as a misty form. And, you know, so I thought that was kind of interesting. And also I just wanted to ask you about, you know, you sell the Viagra or advertise it?
1: No, we don't.
7: Okay.
1: We sell the alternative to Viagra, the natural alternative to Viagra.
7: Okay. Today I heard that there was this, a friend of mine.
0: First-time callers, area 702-727-1222.
1: I just bleeped that out.
7: I'm sorry.
1: I don't allow Viagra jokes to be told on the show.
7: Okay, I'm sorry.
1: They're just gross.
7: Okay.
1: Okay?
7: A little too extreme. All right, ask Whitley about that. Thank you.
1: All right, take care. Yeah, Whitley's going to be on the program Monday. Yeah, no Viagra jokes. Generally, they're just pretty gross, and so I don't allow them here. Go to somebody else's show and tell them they're just gross. One night we may talk about Viagra, but we'll have a serious talk about it. And or other things that claim to do the same thing as one of our sponsors does. West of the Rockies, you're on the air. Hi.
8: Hi, this is Ed in Alaska.
1: Hello, Ed.
8: Yeah, I was thinking, you know, if the Russians put those mirrors up there, then you're going to have to change your advertisement from "We Own the Night" to "The Russians Own the Night." You know?
1: Yeah, you're right.
8: But I was wondering what you thought about the missile testing today, yesterday.
1: Well, you know, the late word I got was that it did not complete its trajectory. Now, the early word right after the test was that it had successfully been tested. Late word was the trajectory was not successfully completed, so it was not a successful test.
8: Well, so Israel doesn't have to be quite as upset then.
1: Well, not yet. I mean, Iran, for example, would have to be sure that the missile would make it from Iran to Israel. Because, of course, if it more or less went straight up and back down again, you can see the problem.
8: Oh, I see. Okay, well, thanks. Appreciate it.
1: You bet. Take care. Or even if it, you know, did take a ballistic course of some sort but didn't make it to Israel and came back down in Iran, the Iranian people probably would be very unhappy. West of the Rockies, you're on the air.
9: Hey, Art.
1: Hey, sir.
9: Down in Phoenix.
1: Yes.
9: I just wanted to let you know, tell that woman in Alabama that the salt and sea smells worse than that cow pasture she's in.
1: Well, but being used to the cows, maybe the salt and sea would be just, you know, all right.
9: Yeah, and besides that, it's less than 20 feet below sea level.
1: Well, that's something she should keep in mind.
9: Yeah. Hey, I just wanted to welcome you to the wonderful world of people who have experienced OBEs.
1: Boy, it is something.
9: I know how exhilarating it is, and I'm really happy for you. I've wanted to tell you before not to be afraid, but it doesn't do any good, right?
1: Not a bit.
9: Yeah, you got to experience it before
1: this
9: you really know what it's
1: this
9: about.
1: This was completely spontaneous, unexpected, unplanned for. I won't say unwelcome. It was very welcome, but... boy, what a surprise. Holy mackerel.
9: Yeah. And there is no evil over there. You know, I this fellow that said tonight the only evil is in the minds of men, physically.
1: Well, I certainly didn't feel any evil.
9: Yeah. I've never felt any that was over there. And I'm wanting to ask that fellow a question.
1: Doctor, if that was evil, I'll take some more.
9: Yeah, damn right. Well, he answered one of my questions when he said that he always felt there was somebody with him. Like a guide or something like that, you know?
1: I didn't feel that.
9: Well, you weren't there very long.
1: No, I wasn't.
9: Yeah, but it'll get better, I'll tell you that. And I do believe that you're experiencing the space or dimension where what we call the dead are, because I've been there, And what'll really blow your mind is when they ask you to bring a message back.
1: That would blow my mind.
9: Yeah. But it's a very wonderful thing, and I'm so happy for you. And still love your show.
1: Thank you, my friend.
9: Hang in there, buddy.
1: Take care. It was a wonderful thing. There was nothing negative about it. It was, I'm going to stop talking about it. It was just remarkable. East of the Rockies, you're on the air. Good morning.
10: Good morning, Art. This is Phil from Central Illinois.
1: Yes, sir.
10: Just had a couple quick items if I could run by you. On Linda Howe's report the other night about the TWA 800 flight.
1: Yes.
10: She said something about Wallace Island copying a transient.
1: That's correct.
10: Okay, and I guess the civilian place couldn't verify. Of course, they didn't have the equipment.
1: That's correct.
10: I'm just I'm curious if there's any way she can get a hold of their printout or whatever, because you know as well as I do, as being a ham, that everything has a spectral signature.
1: Sure.
10: So we ought to be able, if they could get she get her hands on that, I would think.
1: Was a fair amount of evidence, not only that they definitely recorded the transient, you heard the report,
10: mm-hmm.
1: but that aircraft that were also in the vicinity ended up reporting electrical difficulties.
10: Yeah,
1: wasn't
10: that a military plane that was having a problem?
1: I think it was a P-3, yeah.
10: Yeah, see, I think they may have been testing something. The P-3 was supposed to be there, and maybe something went off course, you know. Maybe something disrupted the TWA 800.
1: Anything's possible.
10: Hey, one more quick thing, and I know I'm running out of time. On UFOs in folding space, I get so tired of hearing these scientists say, no, you can't go faster than light, so they can't be traveling all the way to here, to Earth. You know folding space is possible.
1: Well, no, I don't.
10: Yeah.
1: I know that the best theoretical minds in America say that it probably is possible.
10: Like Michio Kaku.
1: That's correct.
10: Well, the reason I brought that up was, you know, when you get some of these guys who report on Area 51 being in the, in the saucers, they say, well, they've got no food there.
1: Yep.
10: They've got no water there.
1: Right.
10: They've got no conveniences there. Well, let me ask you something. If you could fold space and go to Australia to go to your favorite deli and get there in 2 minutes, would you take water? Would you take food? Would
1: Listen,
10: you take a bathroom with you?
1: That's right. Listen, if only that could be, you have no idea how tired I am of spending time on 747s, 8 or 9 or 10 or 11 hours, or if it's South Africa, 18 hours in one direction and 24 hours on the other, that ruins your day.
10: Yeah.
1: Well, I'm just waiting for a little folding. I'm all for it.
10: I think it makes you appreciate it, too.
1: I know
10: that 8-hour flight for you to Paris must have made you really appreciate it when you got there.
1: Oh, man, I smoked a cigarette. And listen,
10: I'm smoking one now.
1: Tell everybody good night.
10: Hey, thanks, Art. You got a great show, and we're here in Central Illinois, WTAZ.
1: Good night, everybody.
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1: From the high desert and the great American Southwest, I bid you all good evening and or good morning, wherever you may be across this great land of ours. From the Tahitian and Hawaiian Islands in the west, but now further west to Guam, east all the way to the U.S. Virgin Islands in the Caribbean, south into South America, north definitely to the pole, and worldwide on the internet. This is Coast to Coast AM, and I'm Art Bell. And this is going to be a very special night. Call a friend. Do whatever you've got to do, because tonight we are going to prove to you, and I don't frequently use that word, we are going to prove to you that we coexist on this planet with other living creatures that are all around us. And again, you don't frequently hear me use the word prove or convince or present overwhelming evidence of something this strange, but we're going to do it tonight. We're going to convince you. We're going to provide overwhelming evidence. We are going to blow your mind. Some guy doesn't like the fact that I use that expression, so every time I do it, he sends me an email. Going to blow your mind. It's going to center. We're going to give the website a big stress test tonight. We're going to put it up on a running belt and see how far it'll go. Because the proof is on the website. Jose Escamilla is going to be here in the next hour. And Jose, over the years, has been a friend for a long time. Jose has done something that I think the scientists, and I mean the mainstream scientists that are listening tonight, had better pay attention to. So if you're in mainstream science and you have an open mind, even a little bitty open mind, stick around. Because tonight we're going to pry it open and we're going to prove to you that we coexist on this planet with another life form that nobody knows anything about except all of you who are going to listen to this program. Jose Escamilla has been talking about rods for years now. Tonight on the website, we're presenting incontrovertible evidence that we're coexisting on the planet with another living form, another life form, another perhaps even intelligent life form. We don't know. But the evidence is there in still photographs, new still photographs. I'm sure you've never seen. The evidence is there in, can I even count them? 1, 2, 3, 4, 5, 6, 7, 8, 9, 10, 11, 12, 13, 14, 15. In about 15, if I count it correctly, and I might not have, moving videos in real audio and MPEG video, proof, moving video, proof of rods. And I tell you, ladies and gentlemen, incontrovertible proof. This is not a minor claim to make. So here's the deal. I don't know how the website's going to handle it all. We've got a pretty big pipe, so it may do all right. But before Jose gets here next hour, I want to start you up there right now and have you take a look. Number two, I have a really cool new T-shirt. You can see that on the webcam. Got to see my new T-shirt. It really is very, very cool. All right, having said that, number two, you're all going to have to bear with me because I'm coming down with a cold. It has been trying to get me for the last 4 days. You know how it is when, usually when I get a cold, I just, you know, I start sneezing and hacking and then I go through the cycle. This one, this cold or the flu has been trying to get me for days now. Kind of on the edge, you know, it doesn't quite have me yet, but it's like saying, I'm going to get you, and it keeps coming on a little more and more and more, so I'm fighting a cold tonight, bear with me.
0: Now, let's go back to the night of February 22nd, 2001, on Art Bell, Somewhere in Time.

0: The environment close to me is of some interest tonight because I just got an email today from the radon earthquake predictor guy. This is a fellow that through the years has been flawless in his predictions. He does it by measuring the radon gas emissions from the wall of a well. And I don't know what else to see. My own computer is running. Anyway, he has predicted, get this, folks, a 5.2 earthquake near Pahrump, Nevada. Oh, wonderful. Now, as you know, we've been having earthquakes, little ones circling my area, and now he's saying 5.2 near us. Isn't that wonderful? Within 72 hours. And he's predicting a 5.5 earthquake in the Bay Area, Northern California, within 72 hours. So, not saying it's going to happen. Just saying I've been following this fellow for years and years, and now I have officially registered his latest prediction. All right, now. NASA today had a news conference, and now I guess we know something we didn't know before. We all thought the dinosaurs were destroyed by an asteroid, and I guess we still think that. But we know something new tonight. Asteroids crashing into Earth have virtually wiped out life, not once, but at least twice, scientists reported today. So in other words, we used to think that it was just the dinos that went, right? Now they're saying they have evidence that it's happened before, at least twice now, they say. An asteroid or comet, reading the Reuters story here, roughly the same size as the one that wiped out the dinosaurs 65 million years ago, did even worse damage, lo and behold, 250 million years ago. This was published in Friday's issue of the journal Science. The evidence comes from space gases trapped in little carbon spheres called buckyballs in ancient layers of sediment. They show the Permian extinction event, which most species on the planet disappeared with, began with a big cosmic collision. The impact releases an amount of energy, get this, that is basically about, if you can even calculate this in your mind, 1 million times the largest earthquake recorded during the last century. 1 million times that size. Robert Peretta, associate professor of Earth and Environmental Sciences at the University of Rochester, said all that, said the comet or asteroid would have to have been, oh, I don't know, somewhere between 4 and 8 miles across. The jolt roused volcanoes, which buried huge areas in lava, sent up ash to join the dust from the explosion to plunge the entire world into centuries of unnatural dark and cold. Trilobites, strange cockroach-like creatures that once ruled the planet, died out completely. It was all over for the trilobites. All 15,000 species of them. 90% of all marine creatures and 70% of land vertebrates went extinct. So, is it really so hard, folks, to imagine that life may have come and gone on Earth many, many times? Many times. Okay, I'm going to read you an email. And I'm telling you right off the top, this email is creepy. Creepy, I say. I want to talk to this gentleman. I'd like to put him on the air. He may not come on. We'll see. Art, I've been wanting to share this information with you for a long time now, but never sat down to write about it. In the late 1980s and early 90s, I was stationed at Kirtland Air Force Base in Albuquerque, New Mexico. I was a nuclear weapons technician on what was known as Sandia Base, weapons storage area. This was a mountain that was hollowed out for storage of thousands of nuclear weapons. On this mountain, there were four main plants. Plant 3 and 4 was where we worked on the weapons. Plant 1 was for Sandia laboratory personnel, and Plant 2 was something even more secret. Around and inside the mountain were an additional 122 bunkers that were used for storage. About 80 of them were used to store nuclear weapons, and the others were Sandia labs. The whole mountain was surrounded with double electrified fences, underground sensors, plus a whole squadron of security police. I was stationed on this base for 6 years, and I've seen and heard a lot. One particular bit of information that you will find interesting is that nuclear weapons were classified a priority A resource. Well, that means they were to be defended and protected at all costs. We were told by security police, though, that if terrorists were to attack the mountain and had gained entry into a bunker and had possession of a nuclear weapon, and that at the same time a second group of terrorists were trying to gain entry into Plant 1, then to let them have the nuclear weapons and protect Plant 2 with your lives. Plant 2 was off limits for us normal military. We were never allowed inside. The entrance was guarded by elite security of an unknown organization, and they made sure we never got close. Every week, two of us enlisted personnel were assigned on-call alarm support. That means it was our job to promptly arrive at the base after any alarms in those bunkers went off, which was quite often, and open the bunker for an alarm technician to find out what went wrong. More times than any, it was just a mouse that had set the alarm off. But with nuclear weapons being stored in these bunkers, it required two of us to open them, called the two-man rule. One time, during my turn at alarm support, I was called in at about 2 a.m. An alarm had gone off in one of the bunkers we never used for weapons storage. We had to get a special set of keys to open this bunker, and security police came with us and stood guard outside with armed M-16s, or armed with M-16s. I could tell by all the dirt buildup along the outer door and just inside that this bunker hadn't been opened in some time. We got both blast doors open and let the alarm technician in to see what was wrong. When we entered the main chamber, which was about 60 feet long, I noticed rows of what looked like lead coffins. They were about 8 feet long and 3 feet wide and 3 feet tall. There must have been 6 rows of them and 4 deep. There was a fence separating us from these coffins with warning signs not to enter. This gives you a little idea of what was going on at this base. Below, he says, are some links about the base and so forth and so on. But I thought that you all should hear that. What do you suppose would have been inside those lead coffins? I've been wondering about that all day long since I got the email. So if this man would like to call me, I kind of doubt he will. By the way, I think Keith is posting this on the website for you. I'll put him on the air. There's just, you know, I get a lot of emails. I mean, I get maybe 2,000 a day. And it's hard to read them all, but I do my very best. I spend a lot of hours reading email, believe me. So I read as much as I can. But every now and then, one comes along that strikes me as true. This one strikes me as true. And so I wonder what was in those coffins. And I wonder if this man will call me. You know, to get rid of this damn cold, I've got to admit it right now. Dr. Day, if you're listening, I would eat 5 lima beans right now to make this cold go away. So, Dr. Day, you're right. Once struck down in one's relative youth with a cold, why one would do nearly anything. I didn't say I'd chew the damn things. I'd swallow them whole, but I'd down 5 lima beans, which I have not done as an adult with choice. I no longer eat lima beans. You didn't hear last night's show. That might not mean much, but one more thing. I got this email tonight, and it worries me. Hello, Art. My name is, I'm not going to give the fellow's name, he put it here, and I work with Environment Canada, Atmospheric Environment Service. And you know, Art, I've got to say that the weather out here in Western Canada has been very, very strange. With little snow, but lots of sunshine, as it has been the second driest month of February on record. I don't know, might have something to do with HAARP. Anyway, I'm wondering if you can send or tell me something or give me some information on HAARP and the weather changes it can do. This is very interesting. And, it bothers me a little that somebody with this position working with Environment Canada Atmospheric Environmental Service would come to me to get information on why the weather is going wacky. If he's coming to me, we're really in trouble. By the way, I should have mentioned it a week ago. Our sun has flipped. It has flipped polarities. You know, we have a sun cycle, and the flipping of the polarities is the marker indicating that we've reached the peak of the solar cycle. And conversely, when we get into the valley, when we get into the lowest point of the solar cycle, there is another polarity flip. And we head in the other direction. So we just flipped. The sun just flipped. Oh, and one more little thing, and then we'll start to take some calls here until we get to Jose Escamilla. God, I don't know how strongly I can tell you. Go to my website, www.artbell.com. Go to the guest info and start watching all of these. Look at the still photos and then start watching the video presentations of rods. By the time it's over and by the time you've heard Jose, you will be given proof that we coexist on this planet with others, with another life form, intelligent or not. I think Jose can make the case they are, but you didn't know they were there, did you? These things that fly in our air, that swim in our air as a fish would swim in the sea. They're here. They've been here. And we just now know about them. And you'll believe that when you go through the various stills and moving videos. Now listen. The headline is, UK, United Kingdom biologist says, US has bacteria which could kill all plant life. From Wellington, a royal commission investigating genetic modification was in uproar on Monday after a scientist claimed the United States had engineered a bacterium with the potential to kill all plant life on the planet. Yeah, you heard me right. But a group representing pro-genetic science groups has responded by claiming that American biologist Elaine Ingham had misrepresented her research. The Royal Commission on Genetic Modification has been hearing evidence in Wellington for about 2 months now. And earlier, the Green Party called the Oregon State University soil biologist who told the commission that the engineered bacterium had the potential to kill all life if released into the environment. Dr. Ingram made outrageous and scientifically unsupported assertions. Ingram said the bacterium had gained American regulatory approval, then killed all the wheat plants it was added to, contributing to a conclusion that changing the beneficial life in soil put the continued survival of humans at risk by affecting vital nutrients, water quality, and the ability to suppress disease. Maybe we should talk with Dr. Ingram, huh? Sounds like somebody I would like to interview. Anyway, there's a big argument about it, but this fellow basically is saying that the U.S. has this bacteria that could kill all plant life, all the plant life on planet Earth. Well, what if it's true? What if we do have something that will do that? Something that will kill all the plant life on Earth. I wonder where we got that, by the way. And incidentally, you might want to consider what Ed Dames had to say about cows and children and milk. You remember all that that so many people thought was so outrageous? And then consider this mad cow thing in light of what Ed Dames said way back when. Just think about it a little bit is all I'm saying. And then I run into this story about the U.S. having some sort of bacteria that could actually destroy all plant life on Earth. And think back to some of the things that that Ed had to say. pretty interesting stuff, isn't it? Tonight's going to be quite a night. You better get a jump on seeing what we've got on the website right now, because it's going to get real busy up there.
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1: Welcome to the program, those of you who join at this hour. Anything is possible tonight, anything at all. Who knows? But then again, that's kind of the way I like it.
0: Now, let's go back to the night of February 22nd, 2001, on Art Bell, Somewhere in Time.

0: let us see what awaits on the line, shall we? On the first-time caller line, you are on the air. Cheerio.
1: Hi, Art.
0: Hi.
1: Listen, you're going to have the Rod guy on tonight?
0: The Rod guy. Yeah, that's Jose Escamilla.
1: All right. Well, now, I am a Urantia Book student.
0: Yes.
1: And you have read the Urantia Book.
0: Yes, I have.
1: And I have this philosophy about what the rods might mean.
0: And that would be?
1: That would be possibly midwayers. There are beings between angels and men and the higher celestials that are midwayers, and they tend to the planet, put it that way. They do maintenance.
0: Yeah, I don't know if I believe spiritual maintenance or not.
1: Yeah.
0: It's doing, but they're doing something. They're a definite life form. They definitely coexist with us on the planet. I think Jose Escamilla has proven this. This is a big thing.
1: I agree. Now, I also chat with one of your chat room folks and chat channels on IRC.
0: Oh, yes.
1: And one of the Knicks, you know, mentioned something that the rods look like kids' straws. Now, you know how they're lumpy or something? I don't know. Kids' straws. I don't know what that means.
0: No, I don't really buy in that. If you look at the rods, I suppose they might have a relationship to that shape. But clearly, they seem designed to do exactly what they're doing, and that is to move through our atmosphere like a fish would move in water.
1: Exactly.
0: It's not really flying that they're doing, but they're moving through this atmosphere.
1: But they have to have a purpose.
0: Oh, I'm sure they have a purpose.
1: And what do you think their purpose is?
0: Hell out of me. But, I mean, just knowing that something else is here. We'll ask Jose about what he believes their purpose might be. I sure don't know.
1: Really, exactly. Please, Art.
0: Have you seen the stills? Have you seen the videos?
1: I have seen them in the past. Before your recent reincarnation,
0: but this is new stuff, dear.
1: Right. Oh, okay. No, I have not seen those.
0: No, this is new stuff. There's a whole bunch of moving videos up there. You got to go see them.
1: Well, I will. And, you know, please, the spiritual aspect, I think, is very important.
0: I think that's jumping to conclusions. I appreciate the call, but I think you're leaping to conclusions. It's going to be hard enough to get people to believe their eyes. And to believe the truth, that is that they are here and they are around us right now. Rods are around you right now, if not possibly even going through you, although they may, we'll talk about that. But they're here. They are sharing this planet with us. And we can prove it. I don't want to leap off into complete empty space by talking about whether rods are spiritual or not. They may not have any more spiritual nature than a bug you'd swat. Or they may. But I don't want to jump off into that area yet. Wildcard line, you're on the air. Hello? Hello?
2: Yes.
0: Yes, you're on the air. Radio off. Voice up.
2: Oh, yeah, is this Art Bell?
0: That would be me.
2: Oh, how you doing?
0: I'm okay, sir. Where are you?
2: I'm calling from Garden Grove, California.
0: Okay.
2: My name's Al. And I had an experience with this flying rods about 25 years ago. Me and some friends were young back then. We're in
0: 25 years ago?
2: About 25 years
0: ago. Yeah, we were all young back then.
2: Yeah, we, well.
0: Compared to now.
2: Yeah, we were doing some pot.
0: Uh-huh.
2: And back in Mexicali.
0: So you were stoned in Mexicali, right?
2: Yeah, stone Mexicano.
0: So that's the setup for this.
2: Oh.
0: All right, already your credibility is running up there at a high 10, but go ahead.
2: Okay. And we were kind of stoned, and we saw everything like in slow motion, you know?
0: Yeah.
2: You know, like a friend of mine had a beer, and he dropped it.
0: So wait a minute now. Let's be sure we've got the setup straight. Now, you're not just stoned, but you're drinking beer too, right?
2: Well, not me, but,
0: He was drinking beer.
2: Some other guy.
0: So you were just smoking the pot. He was smoking pot and drinking beer.
2: Yeah.
0: All right. And so what did he do?
2: So he dropped his beer, and I saw the beads of the beer come out really slow, you know. I saw a can.
0: In slow motion,
2: slow motion,
0: yeah.
2: Right.
0: Uh-huh.
2: After about 20 minutes, I saw this, what I thought were worms that were flying just around us.
0: Worms.
2: Yeah. And
0: so you think that you were seeing rods?
2: Yes, that's what I thought.
0: All right, well, maybe you were seeing rods, but you've got to know that your little preamble here to how you saw them is going to cause a lot of people to say...
2: I was hallucinating, right, yeah. I was stoned.
0: Mm-hmm.
2: Yeah, but here's the funny thing.
0: No flying elephants, just rods.
2: No, just
0: rods.
2: In words, the funny thing is that I thought I was, you know, hallucinating, and then my friend,
0: yes,
2: who was also smoking pot,
0: yes,
2: got up and he said, so,
0: the worms.
2: No, he said the snakes. There's snakes.
0: The
2: flying.
0: Snakes. The snakes. There's flying snakes.
2: Flying around us, you know, and you know, I thought about that. You know, I said, well, maybe those were the rods after now seeing the pictures there.
0: Now you have seen the photographs.
2: Yes, sir.
0: Good for you. Good for you. So at the moment you saw them, you thought, my God, those are the rods I saw? Those are the snakes he saw?
2: Yeah. You know, I know, you know, a lot of people would not believe it because, you know, we were stoned.
0: Now, was there any relationship to how many hits of weed you had and how many rods you saw?
2: No, not really.
0: No.
2: No.
0: So once sufficiently stoned, you're saying that the door is open and it's Rodville.
2: Well...
0: Has that happened since?
2: No, of course not.
0: So it was a one-time thing?
2: Yeah, it was a one-time thing.
0: You mean the pot smoking or the seeing of the rods?
2: The rods. God, I haven't smoked pot in about 20 years ago.
0: 20 years.
2: 22 years ago.
0: 22. Well, in the 3 years that you still smoked, you never saw him again?
2: Nah. Uh-uh.
0: Yeah. All right. Well, I certainly appreciate the testimonial, and I'm sure that Jose will add that right on to his list of high proof regarding rods. You never know. You wouldn't take that one into a congressional hearing, you know, but it was kind of interesting on balance. It really was kind of interesting. Even though I know a lot of you will say, yeah, right, sure. I'm surprised he didn't see elephants.
3: 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And now, Art Bell.

0: 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And now, Art Bell.
1: Right in front of your face.
2: Right in front of your face.
1: Yeah, I've seen these ever since I can remember. I call them prana. I call this the prana energy. This is the energy that we heal with. It's a healing energy.
2: How do you know that? I mean, the last girl you spoke about was saying they were spiritual beings.
1: Well, everything is spiritual and everything has consciousness.
2: Not everything's spiritual.
1: Well, everything has consciousness.
2: Well, maybe.
1: And everything originates in spirit. That's what I mean by spiritual. Everything originates in spirit before it manifests into the material.
2: My old dirty white shoes here.
1: Mm-hmm.
2: There's nothing too spiritual about them.
1: Yeah, but they used to be alive.
2: Actually, I don't know about that. I don't know if these were alive. I don't think these were alive.
1: But,
2: Alive stuff, now dead, costs more. This is some sort of...
1: Yeah, isn't that ridiculous?
2: Yeah, this is some kind of synthetic stuff, you know.
1: Yeah. Oh, synthetic is man-made. That's from an oil. Most of the synthetics
2: are made
1: from oil.
2: Right, which I suppose way back when, perhaps...
1: Was at
2: dinosaur,
1: one point.
2: Dinosaur.
1: Right, exactly.
2: Spiritual dinosaur.
1: But my experience with what people are calling the rods...
2: Yes.
1: Okay, this is prana energy. And it's a healing energy. And you use your mind to direct it and focus it. And some people...
2: As in prayer?
1: Prayer is one way. Prayer and meditation are so closely related.
2: You see what I'm talking about, though. Maybe they are the things that respond to prayer?
1: Yes.
2: But I guess then why do they only sometimes respond to it if that's what they do?
1: It's a receptivity of the individual. Some people are open to things and some people are not. And when they're mentally closed, they actually close down the body. They actually close down their receptivity.
2: All right. But the big question for you would be, how do you know that's what they are?
1: You could say that it's an inner knowing. And I've had experience working with this energy.
2: Okay. Well, you could say that.
1: Yeah.
2: But...
1: This is my reality.
2: All right, well, I honor your reality. What am I going to say? I don't know what the rods are. I can't go out on that kind of limb. I don't know that they're spiritual. I don't know that they're healing things. I don't know that they're some sort of, they're not some sort of other dimensional insect. They're not a terrestrial insect. There's proof of that up there. That's another thing about rods. He's got, a lot of people say, okay, fine. It was an insect. Your camera operating at the speed and aperture setting and so forth and so on. It was an insect. Well, they've got proof up there that it's not an insect. They show an insect and then a rod and then an insect and a bird and then a rod. In moving video, go take a look for yourself. I'm telling you, this is very, very convincing stuff. On the international line, you're on the air. Hello.
3: Yes, hello. How are you doing?
2: I'm okay, sir. Where are you?
3: I'm actually in Ontario.
2: Ontario, all right.
3: Yeah.
2: Oh, turn your radio off.
3: Yeah, I'm sorry to keep you.
2: Turn the radio off. Or it'll confuse you and you'll sound strange on the radio.
3: Yeah, fair enough. I was just actually inquiring about, excuse me, the Promise software.
2: About what?
3: Promise software.
2: What is that?
3: That's what I'm kind of confused about. I've just been reading about certain issues with that relating to a software that was created by a gentleman in the United States, I believe.
2: What does the software do?
3: Well, it's relative to just trying to think.
2: Try real hard. It's relative to what? What does the software do?
3: What does it do?
2: Yes. What does it do?
3: What doesn't it do? It's in various functions of dabbling in everything. There's actually I was surprised I got through because I've been trying for
2: various functions of dabbling in. Politicians give better answers than that.
3: Yeah, I know. I understand. I've

0: wasn't actually the person that wanted to talk about the issue. I'm just relaying.
1: Do you know who you are?
0: Do I know who I am?
1: Yes.
0: Very, very briefly, I haven't asked that one of the primary questions of reality yet.
1: Well, then when you come to grips with who you are, then you can talk to all of us. Because it doesn't sound like you've come to grips with who you are, much less what it is, whatever it is you were talking about there. East of the Rockies, you're on the air.
2: Yeah, hi, Art.
1: Hi, turn your radio off, please.
2: Yeah. I was wondering if you got an email from me earlier in the week. I live in Sarasota. And I listen to you on 790 WFLA. And I emailed you about the skunk ape.
1: Okay, I got about 2,000 emails, or 3,000 maybe, or 4,000 on the skunk ape.
2: Yeah, well,
1: What did you say about it?
2: My boyfriend and I were staying out by Myakka, which was, it is out east of Sarasota.
1: Right.
2: And we were staying in one of those old aluminum trailers.
1: Right. You know?
2: And something about 3 o'clock in the morning tore down about 10 feet of fence, jumped on top of the trailer, dented it, ran the whole length of it, and took off. It was making grunting, squealing kind of noises.
1: So you're thinking you had a close encounter of the skunk ape kind?
2: Oh, yeah. My brother-in-law,
1: why do you think,
2: my husband
1: did okay,
2: also.
1: Why do you think it would jump up on top of your trailer? Now, that would freak anybody out big time. Why would it do that?
2: I don't know. That's what I kind of wondered, because we've had that story of the skunk apes around here for a long time, at least 20, 30 years that I've heard of. And,
1: sometimes when you've got a box and you've got a content, you want to eat something and it just won't come out, and you turn the box upside down and you shake it trying to get it out. Maybe
2: I hope that's not what it was trying to do.
1: Maybe it was trying to get you to run out of the box, you know.
2: But I had to laugh. Oh no, we didn't know, not till morning. I was kind of laughing about what you said about all the bubbas running around with their guns.
1: Trying to hunt down a skunk ape, bring one home.
2: Yeah, well, my husband and his brother and friends.
1: Don't tell me they were going to do it.
2: No, they used to go hunting out that way in deer season.
1: Listen, I've got to run. I appreciate your call, but this half hour is ending. I wish I had more time with you. Try and call me again and get through. All right.
2: Well, what it came down to, it scared them, and they left.
1: I don't blame them a bit. You have a good night.
2: You too.
1: Take care. Close encounter of the skunk ape kind. All right, coming up. It'll blow your mind. There, another email comes my way.
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1: As sure as I know that I'm a creature of the night, I know that we share this world of ours with other creatures that you don't know anything about. Tonight is going to be a mind-expanding experience for you. If there are legitimate scientists out there of whatever discipline, then I suggest you open your minds a little crack further, and we will prove to you before the night is over that we share this planet with another life force. I don't know what they are. They're called rods. Jose Escamilla, who I believe is the discoverer of rods, calls them rods, and so probably he could have called them Escamillas. But he calls them rods. You can't see them, but occasionally. Man last hour who had smoked some pot said he saw them. But we have incontrovertible video and still photography tonight that will prove to you that, in fact, the rods are here. They are some kind of life form. They live in our atmosphere much as a fish lives in water, with some distinct differences. They may be intelligent or not. That's something we'll ask about. But one thing's for sure, they are here, and we've got the proof on the website right now. We're going to be discussing it, so I suggest you merge with us. The way you do that is go to www.artbell.com. If you have a computer, you go to click on program and then tonight's guest info. You will see the name Jose Escamilla. Below it, you will see three links. The first of which says photos and videos of rods. When you click on that, you will see a large number of very, very impressive still photographs of rods, and we're going to talk about those. And then you will see a whole bunch of real video clips and MPEG video clips. And by the time you've made it through those, and we're going to talk about them singly here in a moment, if you don't believe as we believe, and I say we, as in Jose and myself, I don't often say that I think we've got incontrovertible evidence of something, but here I think we do. You don't hear me say that very frequently. This is an important program, and this is an important subject, and I would like some legitimate scientists to kind of move along with us through the night. You're welcome to do it as well. It will blow your mind. I have one listener who hates it when I say that, so I'm trying to use it as often as I can. Now, all of that is coming up, and information about Jose himself, but start up to the website right now and begin to get a look. We'll describe to you what you're seeing, although you probably don't need that. You'll be amazed at what you're seeing. To imagine that we coexist with another life form on the planet right now, and that they're all around you, possibly even going through you right now, a whole nother life form. That's kind of a revelation, isn't it? We'll be right back.
0: Now, let's go back to the night of February 22nd, 2001, on Art Bell, Somewhere in Time.

0: Now comes Jose Escamilla. By the way, folks, again, bear with me. I'm getting a cold. It's been trying to get me now for 4 days, so just bear with me. Producer-director Jose Escamilla has been editing film and video for over 17 years. Video productions and release nationwide include L.A. Gang Violence, a documentary about L.A. gangs, and Donnie, the educational dinosaur, a cartoon series starring Ruth Buzzy. No kidding. Richard Mall, Susie Kurtz, Brenda Vaccaro, Kathy Ireland. No kidding. Ed Begley, Jr., Dr. Joyce Brothers, Tom Bosley, Carlos Palmino, and Nell Carter. Wow. There's too much to read here about Jose. He's 40 years old, born in Denver, Colorado, has a strong physical science background. He attended Texas A&M University as a geology major. After marrying and becoming a father, James joined the Medical Corps of the U.S. Army as a preventive medicine specialist whose mission is the prevention of disease and non-battle-related injuries. Completed training at the top of his class as an honor graduate. Courses included entomology training for the capture, identification, and control of disease-carrying and venomous arthropods, really? Stationed at Fort Lewis, Washington, he completed the nuclear, biological, and chemical warfare course as the enlisted honor graduate and became the NBC non-commissioned officer NCO for his unit, which was the 105th Medical Detachment. 62nd Medical Group supported operations of the 1990 Team Spirit training maneuvers in Korea before he left active duty to be a single dad for his daughter after his split with his wife. Returned active duty for Operation Desert Shield. Eventually was assigned to the Army Environmental Health Agency to support their engineering division as an engineering technician and industrial hygiene technician. And it just goes on, and I've got pages and pages and pages of what this man has done. But I think perhaps his most significant work has been RODS. That's what you're going to hear about tonight. Another life form that coexists with us on this planet, one that you cannot see. Well, tonight you're going to see it. It's on my website now. So you better get started up there right now, www.artbell.com. Click on Guest Information. Then, let me be sure I tell you correctly. Click on Program first, and then click on Tonight's Guest Info, and you will see Jose Escamilla's name. It says Related Info right below that. Click on Photos and Videos of RODS, and then you'll be in the right place. Jose, welcome to the program.
1: Hey, Art, it's good to be back, man.
0: It's great to have you back. Jose, where are you right now?
1: I'm in Studio City, California.
0: Studio City, California. All right. Where in your career, and you sent me a total of, actually it printed as 3 pages, Jose, everything I was going to, or thinking of reading about you.
1: Well,
0: there's a lot here.
1: Well, you know, I must apologize, Art. I forgot to put, you know, the video production stuff and all the stuff that I've done as a producer, that's my stuff. The second part of the Army and the marriage and all that,
0: yep.
1: That's my partner, Jim Peters.
0: Oh.
1: My partner in crime, man. He's the second rod man that's here with me tonight.
0: He's actually there with you tonight?
1: Yeah. He's going to be on the show with me, if you don't mind, man.
0: No, I don't mind.
1: We're a team, man. We're the rod team.
0: The rod team. All right.
1: Jim's the guy, the guy that's done all the studies, man, environmental studies and things like that. So he's really helped me.
0: All right, James A. Peters. When did James get involved?
1: He got involved with me in 1995 when I moved to Denver. And he was the assistant state director at that time for Colorado MUFON. And when you heard that I had moved to town, he came in, and his quest was to try to, you know, find out if I was full of crap or if I had something that was legitimate. And
0: well, you know, Jose, when you first came out with the RODS thing,
1: mm-hmm.
0: you didn't have the kind of evidence to lay on the table that you have now.
1: That's true. That's
0: and,
1: true.
0: You know, you had a little something, but you had nowhere near what you have right now.
1: Right.
0: And so I'm sure there have been a number of people like James who have come to you, and as a result of the show tonight, will come to you and will want to begin a very serious investigation of
1: RODS. That's what really helped me was he came in and helped me evaluate things in a different perspective than what I was doing. You know, when you get too close to the work, you overlook certain things, especially logistics, you know?
0: Mm-hmm.
1: And he came in with that kind of persona, and we both got together, and, man, we've been together now for like 6 years since then, you know, and it's been a great journey.
0: All right. Well, you had not mentioned to me James was going to be with us tonight, but that's quite all right.
1: All right. Well, he's here.
0: I'm happy to have his input. How did you discover Rods, Jose?
1: Well, right after the Northridge earthquake, I went back to Roswell, New Mexico. I grew up in New Mexico and grew up in Roswell, and I went back home to see my mom after the Northridge earthquake occurred here. And on March 5th, 1994, I had a UFO encounter. I videotaped 16 minutes of video that were shot about 9 miles south of Roswell near the airbase, the former Walker Air Force Base. And after that, I went back on the 19th of March and was kind of just doing a little pseudo-documentary of what I documented on the 5th of March. And on March 19th, I saw something that, you know, that flew right over me in the viewfinder. I saw it, and you can hear me say, that's an insect, that's a bird, that's an insect. Well, when I looked at the stuff in slow motion, you know, as an editor, I looked for things, especially in those days, I was looking for UFOs. I saw this thing, it looked like a snake, came from across the road and flew right over me, and it was what I thought was a misfilmed insect.
0: All right, now you saw this in the viewfinder.
1: Mm-hmm.
0: That's kind of interesting. You saw it in, and you were using what kind of camera?
1: At that time, it was an RCA CCD camera, VHS, and it shot...
0: I had one of those. Okay, I had one of those. Yeah, I know what you were using. All right.
1: Yeah, and it shot at a high shutter setting, which is unique in filming these things. At that time, it shot at 1/2000 shutter setting, which allowed us to, you know, see whether we were filming insects, birds, or rods. And, man, it just freaked me out. And it became a phenomenon that... you know, really struck me as being different. I mean, as an editor, I've seen all sorts of insects on film and video, but
0: you saw it in the viewfinder. Now, if you'd seen it in the finished video and had not noticed it in the viewfinder, you probably would have dismissed it, huh?
1: Yes. As a matter of fact, at first I said, well, it was just insects, you know, until I slowed the action down and I saw an insect pass by, then I saw a bird pass by, and then I saw one of these things pass by, and I go, wait a minute, that's not an insect, it's something else. And from there on, I started investigating, and I did camera tests to make sure I wasn't, you know, fooling myself before I released anything to the public. And sure enough, it's gotten us to where we are today. We've come up with some incredible footage that exists all over the world. These things are all over.
0: I think that you have incontrovertible proof that they are there.
1: Most definitely.
0: And we're going to get to that here shortly. What, Jose, is your best guess about what a rod is?
1: I think it's a life form, a creature, per se, that's existed among us for perhaps over thousands of years that we just never noticed them before. They've managed to evolve into what they are today. You know, for whatever reason they're here, where they came from, what they're doing here, we have no idea. But for whatever reason, they've evolved into a type of creature that we just don't even notice them. You know,
0: do you think they have evolved, mm-hmm. or do you think that they have always been as they are?
1: I think there's been a little case of evolution here. As we'll discuss later on, we've come up with what maybe a theoretical evidence of what rods might have evolved from. We have found that rods enter the water, enter the ocean, they emerge out of the ocean. We've got footage to that extent, and we definitely think we're onto something here that's been among us and is as evasive as they can be. They've managed to just be under our noses. We just never thought about them before.
0: Hmm.
1: You know? One of the things that, you know, earlier you had some people that were calling that, you know, were talking about prana energy and things like this.
0: Yes. Well, healing energy.
1: That's a higher state of consciousness, you know? And I can't say these things are spiritual because we don't have evidence of that. What these things display are that they are definitely a living creature of some kind of living life form, I would like to say.
0: That's, believe me, more than enough of a burden to prove, Jose, without trying to jump further, and that's what I told the young lady.
1: Exactly. I mean, we could have taken it. As a matter of fact, early on in one of your first shows, I thought they were interdimensional things, you know, coming in. And who's not to say they are not? It's just that in order for us to prove that, we have to come up with that kind of evidence. And, you know, we've grown to where we try to present the materials in a more of a logical sense and scientific manner, where when we tell you this is a rod, that's a bird, that's an insect, we can definitely prove that.
0: I noticed some of the videos that you sent along have audio with them.
1: Mm-hmm.
0: So somebody's doing some serious production work over there. That must be you.
1: Indubitably. Yeah, we take time and make sure that people get to see the effect and see, you know, see what these things really look like, and we give a little bit of a description. And I really thank you for putting those videos up there.
0: Well, we've got a lot of bandwidth, and I think we can probably get serve everybody who comes up. I hope so, anyway. I'm looking at the still photographs right now, the first four.
1: Right.
0: And they're showing you with a group of people in the upper left-hand corner.
1: Okay, that was a shot that was taken by the Learning Channel. It was the Learning Channel did a nine-minute segment on the rods back in 1999.
0: Uh-huh.
1: And they were filming a total different segment than what they were doing on us. They were at the Oregon Vortex. And what that is on the upper left-hand corner is some kids that are rolling a ball down this plank, because this place is a vortex where it defies gravity, that kind of thing. And they accidentally captured a rod whizzed by the camera, and they didn't notice that the editor picked it up when they were editing the segment for that particular show. He says, "Guess what, guys? We got a rod at the Oregon Vortex."
0: Are you telling me that the single photograph of a rod next to it is that the Learning Channel got that?
1: Yeah, that was.
0: You're kidding.
1: Yeah, that was produced over at the Oregon Vortex. They caught it, and the editor picked it up, and the producers go, "Jose, we got a rod." Total separate, you know, circumstances.
0: I'm curious. They must have, you know, they're objective people, Learning Channel people.
1: Sure.
0: And they capture this themselves. What did they say when they looked at this? How would you describe this creature?
1: I would say that's a soft-bodied creature of some kind that just has a way of swimming through the air. As you said earlier, you know, it has this undulatory wave action that's, you know, with its fin action, that it allows it, it's so light-bodied that it swims through the air, you know, rather than flying. And they were blown away, man. They just said, dude.
0: I'm sure they were. So you believe it swims through the atmosphere, an interesting term, but that is the way it moves.
1: That's the kind of movement that we've seen, the behavior, you know, the way they fly or swim. I call them skyfish, you know,
0: skyfish,
1: for that reason.
0: Yeah.
1: Aside from rods, but they seem to have this movement, total different from insects, where they appear to just glide or swim. I mean, it's an amazing phenomenon.
0: Well, this particular one, Jose, how fast might something like this be swimming in our atmosphere?
1: We're looking at rods flying or swimming at anywhere from 65 maybe to about 200 or 300 miles an hour.
0: That's fast.
1: Yeah, that's very fast. We got some tank footage, man, taken by a military photographer out of Sweden, and this tank is firing these shells. It's a rapid fire tank, and before the shell casings hit the ground, two rods fly right past the tank, and they were pretty good sized rods, maybe about 3 or 4 feet long.
0: Yes.
1: And before the shells hit the ground, and this is a matter of seconds, I'm talking in 3 or 4 seconds, these shell casings arc, and then they finally hit the ground. This rod just zips through, you know, as if it was maybe chasing the shell.
0: Through, as in under the shell casing, between the shell casing and the ground?
1: Yes. Incredible shot. And that was shot with, that's military footage, man. You know, I had nothing to do with it.
0: Do you have that one up there tonight?
1: No, I don't. I thought I had sent all of my clips, but obviously I didn't. I should have sent that one.
0: All right. No, well, I certainly believe it in view of what else is up there.
1: Yeah.
0: But are there as many different, how many different varieties of rods have you seen?
1: So far we've encountered three.
0: Three different kind of,
1: three different styles. The ones that you're seeing on that, you know, the four pictures, yeah, those are the typical rods that have the undulatory wave membranes along both sides of the torso.
0: All right, hold it right there. He's right. Take a look at this. You'll see it on both sides of the torso, and you'll see how it moves. Not why it moves, but definitely how it moves. These are creatures living among us right now. Go to my website, and you will believe. I'm Art Bell.
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1: Well, if we're just now finding out and can prove that another life form coexists with us on the planet, a life form we cannot quite see, or we see only sometimes. If we're going to prove that to you tonight, and we are, then what else might there be that we don't know about? The possibilities are endless.
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0: Now, you may have seen rods. You may even see rods. I don't know. I think that I've seen rods, and I'll tell you how. Aside from the incontrovertible video proof that we have on my website right now, have you ever seen in the corner of your eye, in a quick movie, do you detect a movement in the, you know, out of the corner of your eye, just a real flash of a movement out of the corner of your eye? Jose, could those be rods?
1: So that's the way you see them. That's the way they've always appeared to me, too. When I see with the naked eye, it's like a flash or something that just zipped in front of me, man, and you look and there's nothing there.
0: I see it mostly in my peripheral vision and kind of when I'm moving, and all of a sudden I sense motion, and I look over there and there's nothing.
1: Yeah, and when, you know, once you get used to the thought that, and I say this carefully, once you get used to the thought that these things exist, you'll see them. I mean, you know, the people that we're talking about, the prana and the and higher consciousness, you know, once you open up that there's something there, then you'll definitely see things, you know, and you don't need marijuana, you know.
0: Yes, I know.
1: I mean, you know, one of the things about that is that Mexicali happens to be a hotbed for rod activity. I mean, we've got one of the shots that you have on your website is a little boy where a rod flies right around him. You know?
0: Well, let's take these one at a time. First of all, leaving this one, the Learning Channel got this.
1: Yeah.
0: And I'm sure that they probably had no idea what to make of it. Did they think it might be an insect?
1: No, because they had done a segment on the rod. They'd seen the evidence, and they did a nine-minute segment on us, and it's still playing. Now it's playing on Discovery Channel, but Learning Channel played the same segment of the rods for a whole year, and now it's going on 2 years. Now it's airing on Learning Channel and Discovery Channel, so there's definitely major interest in their show there, you know?
0: Yes. Now, you've done something tonight that we have not done much in the past, and that is you've put up how many video clips?
1: God, how many is it? About 12?
0: Yeah, at least 12 video clips.
1: Right.
0: Now, the one big criticism that, that most people make is that, well, maybe rods are either birds or insects, and it's a natural assumption to jump to when you're first saying, what the hell is this?
1: Exactly. That's the first assumption I made.
0: So then we've got one here, called a real video called insect bird rod comparisons, right?
1: Exactly. There's two birds that fly by, and then you see a rod pass by in two frames. There's a big distinction between birds and rods, and you can definitely see the difference when you look at that clip. So that discounts the bird theory.
0: It shows you a bird, it shows you an insect, it shows you a bird, and it shows you a rod.
1: Exactly.
0: And the rod,
1: pretty good sized rod.
0: Yeah, I'm sitting here looking at this rod. If you assume, and I guess we shouldn't assume, should we? Is there any way to tell how far from the camera that rod is?
1: That thing, I think, see, you're looking at a rooftop there, and if you can count the frames, and see, I slowed it down to about 5 frames per second, so you can see the wing flaps of the birds, and it's in slow motion.
0: Right.
1: The time it takes for the birds to cross the screen, this rod does it in 2 frames of video, which is less than 2/30 of a second. So that thing, I would say, it was probably about 4 or 5 feet long.
0: 4 or 5 feet long.
1: Yeah.
0: That's a pretty damn big rod. I thought they were small, but that's pretty big.
1: That's a pretty good size object to pass by, yeah.
0: Yeah, it sure is.
1: Yeah.
0: Do rods have mass?
1: Yes, they do. And that's displayed. God, there's a shot here, man, that you've got. It's
0: We're going to go through these one at a time. But
1: right. The next shot, as a matter of fact, right after the bird rod comparison.
0: All right, fine.
1: The base jumper that the rod has the tail in sunlight. Okay, now this is
0: a
1: cave in.
0: Let me take a look at that. Hold on. Okay, I'm seeing somebody falling in free space.
1: Right, it's a base jumper that's jumping off the rim of a pit.
0: Oh, I see the rod.
1: Northern Mexico, yeah.
0: I see the rod going by.
1: Exactly. And what's unique about this is in the last frame, you're going to see the tail, small tail section of the rod is still in sunlight while most of the torso is being shadowed by the rim of the cave.
0: Oh, you're exactly right. So the rod is moving through the sunlight into the shadow.
1: Yeah. And part of the tail section is still in
0: sunlight. Oh, my goodness. Oh, my goodness.
1: Bruce McAbee looked at that footage, and he felt that the rod was probably about 5 feet long. Yeah, it's about 4 or 5 feet long.
0: Now, this is something new. The last time you and I talked, you had no idea rods were that big.
1: No, we were still getting footage, you know, and we hadn't gotten the computer equipment to do much more analysis, and now we've got that. And, man, I'm telling you, we're learning more things about
0: these Jose, things. With the rod going through the sunlight and into the shadow, that begins to rule out an awful lot of photographic anomaly-type arguments, doesn't
1: sure,
0: it?
1: Sure. I mean, if an insect passes by the camera lens real fast, real close, I mean, it's not going to create a shadow like that. You're just going to see a dark blur. This and clearly, you can see. Both things are in focus, man. That rod is coming from sunlight, going into the shadows.
0: Yes, oh, it definitely is. I'm watching this one again, and there goes the guy falling. He's actually, he's doing what? He's jumping in a...
1: Base jumping into this hole, which is 1,250 feet deep.
0: He's crazy as a loon.
1: Yeah.
0: But there goes that rod right by him. So that gives you, if you could make an assumption.
1: Now figure, this guy's jumping in. He's falling in at about 90 miles an hour. So his body barely moves, and the rod scales that distance.
0: So you can make what assumption then about the rod's speed based on
1: it's
0: that?
1: It's going a hell of a lot faster than the base jumper's going down. You know? So it's going. It's at a pretty fast clip.
0: Oh, brother.
1: Yeah.
0: How does that go to suggesting, though, that a rod has actual mass?
1: Well, the mass of the rod, I mean, you have to figure, you know, if the sunlight can, if the shadow can overshadow most of the torso, you know, it's definitely got mass. I mean, we've got footage of them going in the ocean and they leave a bubble trail.
0: If it's that big, if it's 4 feet long, let's say,
1: mm-hmm.
0: This is so convincing, then how can we not see it? In other words, how can we not see it with normal vision? Now, I can see them in the manner occasionally that I talked about, but that's sort of a out of the corner of your eye, did I really see that kind of thing?
1: Right.
0: I know that's what I'm seeing, but what if it's that big, how are our eyes not able to see it, but a camera can?
1: Well, our brain cancels out a lot of stuff. You know, we're not looking for this, you know. I've seen them. I've seen big ones, man. I mean, and they're big, you know. I've seen them with a naked eye. It's just that I'm used to seeing them.
0: By now, you're probably dreaming about rods.
1: All the time, man.
0: I knew it. I knew it. You can't work with this stuff day after day after day.
1: I tell you,
0: editing.
1: Man, you get to where you see them all the time, and you're going, man, people are just walking and driving around the streets and not looking up, man. There's something that just flew over the guy's head.
0: Uh-huh.
1: You know, and it was pretty good size from my point of view, you know. So,
0: how do rods interact with human beings? Do they appear to interact and want to do that, or...
1: Yes, they do. We've got shots of these base jumpers jumping into the cave. We have one shot in a video that I produced, Smoking Gun Evidence, that the guy's jumping into this cave and a rod goes right to him and then avoids contact. And then we have one. You have a clip on your video page here. At the bottom it says rod circling man. Actually, that's a little boy. This rod goes around the kid's torso, you know, around his waist, and comes back towards the camera. And you can see the thickness of this rod as it goes around his waist. I mean, it's as wide around as the little guy's pistol that he's wearing.
0: So then, obviously, that indicates that...
1: They interact.
0: ...that a rod can see us and is very well aware of our presence, even though we're not of its.
1: Exactly. And they see us probably in slow motion, man, you know?
0: Oh, that's true. In fact, perhaps to a rod, unless we happen to be jumping off a cliff, and then a rod might notice, particularly notice us, because we're moving relatively fast.
1: Yeah.
0: Otherwise, to a rod, we're almost an inanimate object.
1: Yeah, we're like a big monolith that is circling around or something, you know? We have a shot there called Free Falling with a Rod. It's an MPEG video towards the bottom of the page. That one is one of the most incredible shots of a rod ever. It was taken by Fox TV and Channel 13.
0: Well, see, now you're going to make me jump all around.
1: I'm sorry, but...
0: That's all right. Which one?
1: It's called Man... let me see. Free Falling with a Rod.
0: All right. It's an MPEG video, so I'm going to have to bring that up.
1: Sorry about that, but...
0: It's all right.
1: Talk about interacting. This guy is falling into the cave. Right now, he's doing about 120 miles an hour, which is called terminal velocity.
0: Right.
1: The guy's falling straight down. As you see in the background, the camera's following him, and the background's a complete blur. Then you have this rod that comes in and not only falls straight down with him, but also travels in a direct path makes a U-turn and goes back where it came from, all at the same time falling straight down at about 120 miles an hour. And it keeps its...
0: All right. Oh, hold on. I just finally got loaded here, so I think I can watch it now.
1: The most incredible shot. That's the most incredible shot we have yet of a rod. And that was taken by Fox TV. It was used by Channel 13 News recently.
0: All right. I'm buffering. I think we're starting to get challenged for bandwidth. I could be wrong, but it's taking a while to buffer here. I really want to see this.
1: That shot, I'm telling you, that... Here it is.
0: Here it is. Okay. So there's the guy falling.
1: Yep.
0: I saw a rod go by him.
1: Underneath.
0: Let me see this one more time here. Underneath him, huh?
1: Uh-huh. And you see where the emblem is for the Channel 13 News? Right around there, it makes a U-turn and goes back where it came from. But you have to see the picture. The guy and the camera is tilting straight down. Everything's a blur in the background. Both the rod and, you know, the jumper are in focus. But the thing is, the guy's going straight down. The rod is falling straight down with him, yet traveling in a path, makes a U-turn and goes back.
0: Okay.
1: There is no creature in the world that could do that.
0: To you, what kind of interaction does that mean the rod is doing? Is it being playful? Is it just being curious that something else is moving very fast in this case?
1: I think it's probably showing off for the cameras and saying, look what I can do, guys. I'm serious. That's the most incredible shot ever of a rod.
0: Yeah, but now wait a minute, Jose. If you think it's showing off for the camera, that implies a pretty intelligent thing.
1: Well, in a playful way. You know, dolphins come up and bump swimmers and they swim circles around people, you know. Maybe that's its way of, you know, it's free flight, man. It's just reacting to this guy. And when the base jumpers go to this particular pit, which is in northern Mexico, there's tons of rods that fly around them, man. And, you know, maybe it's just a
0: I think
1: playful thing.
0: The reason for this is because of the speed of the jumpers.
1: Yeah.
0: I really think we're on to something there. In other words, normally to a rod, we're probably like a pillar of salt.
1: Exactly.
0: Not moving at all. But when we're going at terminal velocity, we're getting into rod country.
1: Yeah, and the high velocity area. So they're looking at, well, let's see what this thing is. I've never seen that before, you know?
0: Uh-huh.
1: So it's an amazing shot, and I'm really happy with that shot because that eliminates any kind of creature that can do that. You won't see a bird or swallow or anything that can do that kind of maneuver that I know of anyway.
0: Well, all right, back to the question of intelligence. What are you able to attribute to them? Do they, for example, do they ever go through people? Do they go through, you said they went into the ocean.
1: Right.
0: Do they go into the ground?
1: Yeah, well, they appear to go into the ground, but I think they level out. I used to think they went into the ground, came out of the ground and many years ago, but after looking at the footage now with a different logic behind it, yeah, they appear to enter the ground, solid ground, but they don't. I don't think they do. However, the ocean shots, and talk about mass, when they jump in the ocean and they fall in, they leave a bubble trail.
0: What?
1: They leave a bubble trail when they enter the ocean. We have footage from National Geographic that we're still working on licensing that shows a rod entering from the sky. They're shooting, it's an underwater camera shooting upward at this little turtle. You can see the top of the ocean, and you see a rod, a white rod, coming in the sky. You can see it. When it hits the water, it breaks water and leaves a bubble trail, and instead of slowing down, it accelerates just as fast as it was in the sky.
0: You're kidding.
1: So that denotes that they do have some kind of mass to be able to, you know, to break water.
0: Well, actually, yeah, but in a way, it argues against it. If they have some sort of mass, then according to the laws of physics, they should move or could move in the water, but wouldn't they move slower in the water than in the air? The answer is no, huh?
1: No. When I talked to Dr. Jack Kasher, he's a professor of physics in Nebraska, he said, Jose, this puts it in a total different realm. There's no such thing that can do that, you know? So we don't know what we're dealing with. We just know that it's a type of creature, man, or a life form that has the ability to traverse both mediums, both liquid mediums, the water and the atmosphere, and nothing slows them down, man. They just zip in, zip out, man. So it's an incredible life form. You know, where they come from, we don't know. Who knows, you know? Who knows what these things really are?
0: Have you ever seen a rod do anything heroic? I mean, or in some interaction with a human being, is there any indication that that they care about us at all, other than we're just sort of something that moves very, very slowly and is not to be thought of as anything special?
1: No, I haven't, but I did see a shot, and, you know, the network in Northern Oregon has not released the footage to me, but I saw this, man. It's a football game where this rod flies in along the field. The guy throws the football, and there's a referee running alongside the guy that's going to catch the ball.
2: Yep, they
1: do
2: that.
1: And this rod flies through and hits the referee, and he reacts.
2: Really?
1: Yeah, he reacts, and then you can see what appears to be like a water substance hit the ground.
2: Well, I've seen a lot of really bad calls, Jose.
1: No, this was...
2: And that might could account for it. A referee getting
1: this
2: hit by rods.
1: Broadcast camera. broadcast camera. And the thing appears to hit the referee, and he reacts, man. And it looks like something just exploded and water hit the ground, but it was definitely a rod. And it might have been the first rod-human collision. And the camera man that shot it, you know, the network does not want to give me the footage yet.
2: Now, listen, here we are, yet again. We're talking about rapid movement relative to usual human activity.
1: Right.
2: A pass is being made. The ref is running to see if it's going to be a completion or not.
1: Right.
2: And the rod hits the referee.
1: Yeah.
2: Again, motion. So the rods are probably interested when we move fast.
1: Yeah. Or sound. You know, the tank that's firing those rapid shells, we have other footage that the Swedes sent me from the military footage. Every time they fire these shells, you see rods just go towards where the shell went.
2: Well, you know what you need? You need John Madden is what you need with his telestrator. Usually John is up there drawing circles around stuff, and you see John drawing a circle around rod. You see the guy's going down for the pass, and there he goes down for the pass. And boy, look at the referees run along there. Look at this rod, and you draw a circle around the rod.
1: Yeah.
2: This rod has hit the referee. Obviously, that's why you had a bad call, because the rod hit the referee. And what seems to happen to the rod when it's the referee? Does it?
1: Hey, the guy made the play, man. What can I say?
2: I know, but does the rod recoil a little bit when it collides with the referee?
1: No, it looks like it was disintegrated. It looks like it hit.
2: It committed suicide.
1: It's suicide, harikari, man. You know. I mean, I wish I had the footage, man. These guys don't want to release it to me. I've tried.
2: So you're telling me it disappears then, virtually?
1: Well, you can actually see what looks like water spurting down on the grass on the football field. You know?
2: You're talking rod guts here?
1: Rod liquid. Rod goo, man.
2: Rod.
1: I saw the footage, Art. Otherwise, I wouldn't have brought it up, you know?
2: You know me, man. You know, Jose, unless people go up to my website and follow along with us here, they're going to be laughing us off the face of the planet. They've got to see this with their own eyes to believe it.
1: Well, I'll tell you, you know, Jim Peters and I and a couple other guys in Denver, we're going to this nightclub one night, and it was snowing, man. It was pretty cold outside, and something hit the windshield, and I could have sworn it was a rod, man. But it exploded. It hit the windshield, and it left a liquid film. But then it evaporated, whatever. But it was cold. It should have left a streak. You know, something hits your windshield, it usually leaves a streak.
2: Yes.
1: When we pulled over, we had to blow our breath on the windshield before we could see there was any trace that anything had ever hit it. And, you know, it was, we've seen this, man. And who knows what you hit with your windshield, man, you know?
2: Well, also, who knows? For example, I drive a big 37-foot RV.
1: Yeah.
2: And it gets pretty rotted up after a while. I mean, obviously, a lot of what's on the front of the RV after a long trip, that's insects, right?
1: Well, you have no idea.
2: But on the other hand, who knows how much rod juice is part of that?
1: Exactly.
2: Now,
1: I've gotten emails from people who say, man, there's this one object, this white object, that keeps crossing the road in front of us every time we're driving out of our farm. And it just, boom, zips by. We don't know what it is, but we keep seeing it. You know, so I sent the email and said, hey, man, videotape next time, man. Next time you're driving down, videotape. It could be a rod, you know.
2: All right. Hold on, Jose. We'll be back after the top of the hour. For the rest of you, go to my site, www.artbell.com. And go to program. Tonight's guest info. The name Jose Escamilla. Photos and videos of rods. It will blow your mind.
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something inside that we need so much. The sight of a touch or the scent of a sound or the strength of an oak with roots deep in the ground. The wonder of flowers to be covered and then to burst up through tarmac to the sun again. Or to fly to the sun without burning a wing. To lie in a meadow and hear the grass sing. To have all these things in our

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1: And we have visual evidence on my website in the form of still photographs, some by the Learning Channel, others, most in fact, by Jose Escamilla, of another life form that's all around us, coexisting on the planet, using the same air, the same water that we use. It's a life form, and you can see it. And we're about to go to a video of a rod circling a man that's just astounding. It's down toward the bottom of the list of videos, and it's absolutely astounding. So one more time, the instructions. If you can get to a computer, go to my website, www.artbell.com. Click on tonight's guest info, the name Jose Escamilla, and then, of course, the stills and the video of this life form that we're talking about and seeing tonight. We're going to go down to the one that says Rod Circling Man. That's going to come next. Stay right there.
0: Now, let's go back to the night of February 22nd, 2001, on Art Bell, Somewhere in Time.

0: All right, this may be one of the most convincing pieces, although we've seen several already. On the list of videos available that you can look at right now, you'll find down toward the bottom an MPEG video. It says Rod Circling Man. I suggest you take a look at that one right now. It's just a mind blower. Jose?
1: That's amazing.
0: Yeah, it's amazing. It looks like a Mexican man, I guess.
1: Right, well, is. It's a little 10-year-old mariachi kid, man.
0: Is that right?
1: Yeah. And this rod, man, it must be doing about 30, 40 miles an hour, man, because when you look at the video in real time, I've slowed it down to about 3-4 frames per second.
0: Right,
1: you know?
0: Right.
1: When you see it in regular motion, man, it just goes boom. I mean, you can't even see it do the turn that it does around this kid's waist. And what's amazing about it is you can actually see it turn. I don't know if some of your audience may be able to do frame by frame, but, man, it's just an amazing shot of a rod.
0: I agree. And then at the end, you zoom in and actually show the rod. You freeze frame the rod and zoom in on it after it's done the circle around the guy.
1: Yeah. And then you can take that frame, that same rod image, and you can look at another rod that's up on the website that says rod flies over cameraman's shoulder. It's on one of the real video clips. It's the same type of rod. So it's really, it's an amazing amazing shot, man. I'm really happy about that shot.
0: Well, again, that would seem to mean that the rod understands the man is there.
1: Right.
0: And has decided for some reason to fly around him like that.
1: Yeah, and you know, talk about it seeing us in slow motion. The kid makes a motion with his hand. If you can notice, the kid raises his hand to do an expression as he's singing. The rod narrowly misses striking his hand.
0: Right.
1: So it, you know, in advance, it was going fast enough to where it made that, you know, that supposition that, hey, he's going to move his hand. I'm in there, you know.
0: Okay, so... rods almost, are they able to almost act like a bat, that is to say, to avoid something moving for a human fairly rapidly?
1: Possibly so, man. I mean, they seem to be able to avoid collision. This one's definitely determined to do the little circle around the kid's waist. And,
0: but when they do collide, do they inevitably seem to die?
1: Well, that one that's...
0: I don't know if die is the right word.
1: Going back to the referee, man, it looked like it hit his shoulder and it turned to water, man. You know, robbed you or something. But, you know, I need to get that video back from the network and look at it closely. But we've had a couple of reports and two isolated cases where they said they caught rods. Did you know about that?
0: No. Who said they caught rods?
1: Oh, man, there's two different locations where this happened. One was in Philadelphia. There was a guy that said... this rod came into his house, and it flew around, and he was trying to hit it with a fly swatter or something. Then he sprayed aerosol. Check this out. This will crack you up. He sprayed aerosol on this rod, and he said it was definitely a rod. It was something that was just zipping by real fast. He sprayed aerosol, didn't see it anymore. Then he says he went into his lab. I don't know what kind of lab he had, but he had sulfur all over the place. You know, maybe he had a methane lab for all I know, but he says he goes back in there, and then he hears this fluttering sound, and he sees this thing fall from the ceiling and falls on this bed of sulfur. And when he went and touched it, and he said it was definitely a rod shape. It was a rod object that had the membrane along both sides of the torso. When he touched it, it disintegrated into a fine dust. And that was one account, okay?
0: You're kidding.
1: Yeah, the second account was
0: that rod couldn't get out of his house? Is that the... in other words, a rod can get trapped?
1: With insecticide, man, you know?
0: So, in other words, it was a twitching rod. It was a dying rod?
1: Evidently, he killed it. But, you know, I get emails, man, you know, two different accounts. The second one was at the cave in Mexico where you got these base jumpers.
0: Yes.
1: And one of the guys said that one bumped into him and it fell and he picked it up, put it in a jar. And then by the time they traveled an hour down the road to get to the hotel, by the time they pulled the jars back out, it had disintegrated into fine dust. It looked like the kind of film you get off of a moth's wings, you know. He said that's what it looked like after.
0: Yeah, I've seen that. Oh, my God, though, wouldn't you love to have...
1: Yeah.
0: Some of that to examine.
1: Yeah, and they supposedly have video and still photos of it in the jar.
0: In the jar?
1: Afterwards. Yeah. I haven't gotten my hands on it, but, you know, it's one of those things. You know, what can you do?
0: Now, you remember the last show we did? I have watched, you know, I'm a cat guy. I've got cats. Uh-huh. Oh, we've had cats. Ramona and I have had cats ever since we've been married.
1: Right.
0: And cats, of course, are constantly chasing things that are unseen. Now, a lot of people think that cats make these things up in their mind, that they concoct these invisible playmates to go pounce on and to run after suddenly and pounce on the rug, or to, you know, sometimes they'll jump up at a window or something.
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0: 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And now, Art Bell.
1: Spars at something and you go, oh, how cute, you know, and it's probably chasing a rod, man, you know.
2: I wonder if a cat, you think cats eat rods?
1: Who knows, man? You know, one of our biologist friends from Denver said, you know, the enzymes that these things are burning to be able to travel at that kind of, you know, those kind of high speeds and make right angle turns and maneuvers and things, you know, they're burning a lot of enzymes, you know. The metabolic rate is really high.
2: So very high, yes.
1: No telling what kind of protein these things have, man, you know. I mean, it's amazing. It's definitely something that we need to get more people involved in. And, you know, little by little, we're making strides. You know, the first, we were mentioning earlier, you know, the spiritual aspect. You know, I went through the path, man. I went to the Star Knowledge conferences, met with the elders and the Native Americans, and, you know, they call them arrows, and they, you know, they have their own thing about what they could be.
2: They call them what?
1: They call them arrows.
2: Native Americans call them arrows?
1: Yeah. Yeah, the Standing Elk, who's one of the religious leaders of the Native Americans, you know, the Sioux Indian tribes, he had told me that the elders said that these things are called arrows as far as they're concerned, and they are definitely of a spiritual nature, you know, according to their their insights, yeah. They said that the white rods are like our thoughts, like our prayers. The dark rods are like our thoughts, and they don't know what the red and orange ones are, you know. But that's the spiritual aspect, and, you know, I went through all aspects trying to find out what the hell we're dealing with, you know. Just recently, finally, after all these years, we've been doing this for 7 years now, a cryptozoologist has finally acknowledged that this could be a type of creature or life form that exists among us. So cryptozoologists are finally getting, you know, catching on. And eventually, hopefully, we'll get more scientific individuals involved, you know?
2: We certainly need to. Now, I'm looking at another video. This is completely awesome.
1: Which one's that?
2: Let me see. Which one is it? ML3RM. You know what? Now I'm not sure. It was another jumper. It might be... Let's see. Clear image of cave rod, too. I think it's close-up image of a cave rod. That's it.
1: Oh, yeah.
2: Close-up image of a cave rod.
1: Oh, that's one of the best ones, too, man. That one shows the camera angle that was shot at shows the base jumper going into the hole. Now the guy is ready to open his chute. He's out of focus because the camera, you know, he's out of range of the focal length of the camera. And a rod zips through in between him and the camera.
2: That's what I was going to say. It looks like the rod, in this case, is pretty doggone close to the camera.
1: It's in focus, man. And I'm telling
2: exactly.
1: You can see detail.
2: Exactly. You can see a great deal of detail.
1: Yeah. And I zoomed in on it with the magic of my computer editing. So
2: now, let me one more time look at this rod. Yeah, the rod is in good detail. And you can see there's some motion of what I don't know. I guess you call... Would you call them... Are they air fins
1: or...
2: It's
1: a membrane. It's a membrane most, you know, that you would find along the sides of the torso of a mollusk or a cuttlefish. And it's an undulatory waveform type of flapping thing that they do. But it's a membrane that's along both sides of the torso. And, you know, look at the front end of the rod. You can see it curves up.
2: You can also... I'll tell you what else you can see, Jose. You can see different motion from different portions of the rod, as though the membranes are moving in a waving form or whatever, but you can see movement in the front and then the middle and then the back.
1: Exactly. Even maybe a corkscrew type movement, you know?
2: Maybe, yes.
1: Yeah.
2: Maybe, but that is certainly what the camera is catching.
1: And it's moving. I mean, the only kind of creature that can do those kind of maneuvers in any kind of a liquid is a fish, man, you know, or especially a cuttlefish. I mean, they can maneuver underwater. You know, you've seen dolphins do corkscrew-type swimming and this kind of thing. That's what this thing is doing, you know? And we've seen this characteristic. When you see the real, you know, close shot, you can see at the front end, it appears to have a little lip, which points upward.
2: Right.
1: We've seen that in other rod shots taken by other people from different parts of the world.
2: All right. Jose, we've been making...

0: movies and television now for a long time, mm-hmm. a relatively long time.
1: Right.
0: So one thing you could do, obviously, would be to go back and research old stuff, old movies, old television. And when you do you find rods?
1: Yes, you do.
0: So for as long as we've been doing video and television, there have been rods?
1: Recent, films that have come out have rods in them. We've got one flying right over Mel Gibson, for example. And this was shot back in, 95, 96, when he was in Scotland doing Braveheart. There's a rod that flies right over him. So, and there's other movies, too, that
0: That's fairly recent, though, contemporary.
1: Yeah.
0: I mean, could you go back to the 30s or the 40s and look at some motion pictures or whatever and find rods then? I'm trying to determine, are they relatively new or have they always been here?
1: No, they've been here. They've definitely been here. I haven't seen any footage from the 40s or 50s, aside from Trevor James Constable's infrared photographs of rods, I've had other people that said, hey, Jose, there's this movie with John Wayne where they open up the bomb thing that drops the bombs, and we see our rod fly right through before they drop the bombs. And this was an old John Wayne movie, so I haven't seen the footage myself, but, I get reports. So, there's people out there.
0: So then whatever these things are.
1: Here's a good one. This is going to blow you away.
0: Okay.
1: Carl Sagan's Cosmos.
0: Yes.
1: I've been getting emails, man. There's rods in his very first Cosmos episode, man. That was in the 70s, wasn't it?
0: You're kidding.
1: Yeah. And there's a shot, and it's on DVD, it's on video cassette, where a rod flies right over the mouth of a well. And it's a distinct rod, man. I'm serious. It's just as good a shot as you see here with the close-up. It's that kind of rod shot.
0: Yeah, the close-up... the close-up image of a cave rod is incredible, folks. You've got to see that one.
1: Cosmos.
0: It's undeniable.
1: It's there.
0: This is absolutely undeniable. I mean, I think you have conclusively proven your case that they're here. How did you hook up with James Peters?
1: Well, James Peters has been the biggest asset that I've had, man, because he has brought out, actually, the way they fly. He's the one that formulated, look, they do an undulatory thing. It's not a series of little winglets.
0: But how did you meet him?
1: He came in to investigate me back in 95 when he was with Colorado MUFON, the assistant state director, and he sat with me literally and watched hundreds of hours of footage. And, man, he had his eureka moment, and that's how I met him. And you know what? He's brought out so much stuff.
0: Can you put James on the phone with you? Do you have two phones there?
1: I can put him on, yes. Hold on.
0: All right, have him pick up the phone.
1: I'll have him pick up the main phone.
0: James?
2: Hello, Art. Welcome back.
0: Hi. Thank you, James. I read a little bit. I thought I had one bio here, but I had one bio and, well, really two bios in one thing here, so I mixed it all up. But I read a little bit about you. You were in Colorado MUFON, huh?
2: Yeah, until I moved out here to California last year. I was the assistant state director for quite a few years. You know Michael Curta, he became my friend, and through him and association with MUFON through him. I joined, became an investigator, and then later on eventually became the assistant state director.
0: So how'd you hear about rods?
2: Well, it was kind of funny. It was Jose came up from New Mexico before he had moved to Colorado and actually was presented a lecture for us for Colorado MUFON.
0: Uh-huh.
2: And I wasn't able to attend that night because my daughter had a school function. And Galen Sharp, one of our section directors, bought the tape that Jose had at the time, which was on the Midway UFO sightings. And at the very end of the tape, he had a few clips of rods because it was kind of new, and he kind of stuck it on the end. And so Galen said, hey, tell me what you think of this. And so he puts the tape in the VCR. He fast-forwards all the UFO stuff to the very end, and he goes, what do you think of this is? And, of course, my reaction is what a lot of people's is at first. Is, you think insect or bug or something. But there was still something a little different about it. And it was... Well, when Jose moved up, he attended one of our state meetings, and I found out that he not only moved to Colorado, but he moved to the same city that I lived in Lakewood, and was only about 10 minutes away.
0: So now it's irresistible.
2: Yeah, I mean, with an opportunity like that, and it made it easy to be able to spend a lot of time and devote to it. So started out sitting down with Jose a couple nights a week on average, and usually for a couple hours at a time. And he was showing me a lot of the original footage that a lot of people, you know, there's just so much footage that it's hard to cull it all out.
0: Yeah, in the beginning, the footage was fascinating. It was interesting, but it was not conclusive.
2: Well, there was a lot, so many unusual aspects about it, and my problem was is that I really didn't have a background in film or video, and I was looking at it from what is the data actually telling me? How is the data collected? What's going on with the film, the camera settings, things like that.
0: Right.
2: And, of course, Jose had a much bigger background in that, and he was able to explain a lot of these things to me initially. And once I got a little bit more of a feel for it, though, and different shots taken by different people with different cameras and different lighting situations, different focal lengths, things like that, it just became that you could see there was an underlying theme after you've seen a couple hundred hours of footage that you can really start to get a kind of a gut feeling for, well, that's a rod, and that definitely isn't. And they have certain characteristics kind of segregate them out of, misfilmed insects or birds. You can take a blurry shot of a bug and be rod-like. There's lots of rod-like phenomena out there. And one of my focuses is being trying to keep it really straight on exactly what it is we're investigating and not getting sidetracked by these other things that have kind of popped up along the way.
0: Have you proven conclusively to yourself?
2: Myself, yes.
0: That a rod is not an insect, A.
2: Yeah. It came in two stages, really. One was there was a few shots that, that we were going through where we had a camera with a high, where everything was right. The camera was a high-speed setting. The lighting was good. And we had some of those classic things where a bug came by, and you can count the legs on it.
0: Yep.
2: You know, and a bird comes through, and you can actually see the parting of the wingtip feathers.
0: You bet.
2: And then a rod comes through.
0: You bet.
2: Okay.
0: And so there is absolutely such a thing as rods, not to be confused with insects or birds, correct?
2: Right. And then about 3 or 4 months, and then there's a visual acuity thing that we talk about being able to see them with the naked eye.
0: All right, we'll get to that in a moment.
2: Okay.
0: Have you also determined in your own mind that a rod is a life form?
2: Yes, definitely.
0: That's an absolute yes?
2: Myself, yes. Uh-huh.
0: All right, hold on.
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1: You know, I play this for certain people who should be very careful of the games they play. There's something on the website down below the moving images of the rods and the still photographs of the rods that you've got to see. 1,000-year-old rock drawings of rod shapes from Argentina. After you've seen the rods and you look at these photographs, you're going to go, oh, my God, look at that. They were drawing photographs of rods way back then. There can be no mistaking it. It's on the same page. Just go down a little lower. It'll blow your mind.

0: Jose Escamilla and his discovery of rods, in my opinion, should receive some sort of very serious scientific prize. And before it's over, he will receive that prize. Also with us, James A. Peters. Gentlemen, first of all, and I'm going to jump around a little bit because I just can't help it. I've got to get all this early while we're still early into the show, so I'm sure everybody gets it. But these photographs from Argentina, these rock...
1: The petroglyphs
0: from Argentina, 1,000 years old. You know them to be about 1,000 years old?
2: Yes, that's the information we got.
0: I'm looking at the second one down, and on the right there is a photograph, or there's a a pictograph of a rod. I mean, that's a rod.
2: Yeah.
0: Can it be anything else?
1: Well, that's just one of the things. If you only had a two-dimensional way of trying to draw this for a friend. If, let's say you were sitting down and trying to explain rods to somebody. And you
0: that's what I'd draw.
1: And you were on a chalkboard or a cocktail napkin or something like that, what would you put?
0: That's what I'd put.
1: Yeah.
0: That's what I mean, once you've seen a close-up of a rod, that's a rod.
1: Yeah. And the other significance is it's not that the rods are there by themselves, but the other glyphs that are around them. This is some of the other information we know about the site is that this area was where the shamans would go for visions on their vision quest.
0: Oh, really? Who discovered this?
2: That was sent to me by one of the archaeologists who I met in Mexico City when I was with Jaime Maussan, and he stayed in touch with me, and he said, Jose, you'll never guess what I found. And he sent me these photos, man, and I just totally blew me away. And it's an area... in Argentina, I can't pronounce the name, and it's one of these towns, Argentina. But it's at an area there where it's definitely, you know, like a unique archaeological area where they don't let people just traverse and, you know, do graffiti on the rocks. I mean, it's against the law there. So it's definitely a pristine environment. And I'm telling you, man, when I saw this stuff, I go, man, this is the most amazing thing. Over 1,000 years old, you know.
0: Of course. There's no question about it. It's a rod, and that's where they went to have their spiritual experience.
1: Right. And, you know, earlier I was kind of chuckling when he had the caller in who said, you know, he was high when he saw these rods, or what he thought were rods.
0: Well, for all the chuckling that even I did for that call,
1: well, you know, it's basically a cultural thing, because in our culture, if you tell somebody that you were intoxicated or on drugs, your credibility as a witness goes way
0: down. I know. But I don't quite look at it that way, despite my chuckling. I think that...
1: No, it is funny. But in this case, too, though, you know, touch just before the break there about the visual acuity aspect of it. I mean, you can train yourself, basically. Some people naturally, you know, are more adept to it than others. But I went through an experience where I basically trained myself. I didn't realize it was going on when it happened, but I was training myself to pick these up because when I was first sitting down with Jose, he would play a tape back or, you know, at regular speed, and he'd go, zip, there, did you see it? And I go, what? You know, and he'd have to rewind it, go back frame by frame before.
0: Yeah, sure. It takes a while.
1: Yeah, and then it got to the point where I was noticing rods that he didn't see. You know, for example, the rods entering the ocean was something I picked up that he never saw.
0: Oh no! Listen, I understand the process.
1: Yeah.
0: I was a 911 operator, and in that job, you had to be able to take phone calls from the public. Uh-huh. You had to control about. As many as 15 or 20 police cars at any given time, know where each one is, what it's doing. You had to dispatch them, do everything. It was a lot of multitasking.
1: Right.
0: And before they would ever let you sit down and do it for real, because, you know, you had lives in your hand.
1: Right.
0: You had to spend weeks and weeks sitting next to a dispatcher with headphones on, and you had to learn to hear the calls while you were doing something else and learn to segment it all in your brain.
1: Yeah, tough.
0: It was a very serious job, and I'm sure that's kind of like learning to see rods.
1: It is, and it wasn't until after that I had my first eyewitness sighting, my own personal sighting of a rod, and that's the one that just totally clinched it that, you know, I'm going, yeah, okay, I know this phenomenon is real and unique and separate all into its own.
0: But obviously, James, you've come to Jose to add some scientific expertise to what he's done, and I understand how he got to where he got to with rods and why he got there.
1: Right.
0: But yours must be a rather frustrating job, because you compile the scientific evidence, and then you, no doubt, tried to go to legitimate scientists and present them to,
1: And
0: so what kind of reception do you generally
1: get? It's amazing. Right? They'll sit there and nod their head yes, and they'll say, okay, that's unusual, that's unique, and it falls flat. I think what it is just more of a not so much on scientists themselves, but just the scientific community and how they're funded and where they get their grants and who pays their bills and writes their paychecks for them. You
0: they're
1: know?
0: Afraid of it?
1: And, yeah, they're it's too far out of the reach. You know, one thing that...
0: except that the evidence is incontrovertible. Now, these are scientists.
1: But what we've gone on now, though, here's a good analogy, is that when we first started out, the very first of this, you know, when I got involved, we were hearing a lot about the spiritual nature of this. You know, energy forms, was it physical? You know, did it have mass? Those kind of things have been covered so far. Then the UFO community really picked it up. Rods is UFOs. Well, technically it is an unidentified flying object, but they were putting it to alien creatures and cigar-shaped spacecraft and things like that.
0: Uh-huh.
1: And now it is rightfully in the place where I think in the cryptozoology area of investigation and that you get more cryptozoologists now who are picking up and investigating rods. And I think that's the proper place for it.
0: Well, what do they say?
1: Well, they're recognizing it now as a life form, as an animal. You know, and you're getting more people who are at it. But just like, you know, the people with Bigfoot sightings and other things like that, when you approach the scientists, I find it very similar. They'll sit there and they'll go, okay, well, you got something there, but they just don't want to get involved with it, you know. And we've got some people. Now, that's not to say that everybody's like that. I mean, obviously we have Dr. Kasher has been working with us. Bruce McAbee's, helped us out with especially the shot where the rod goes into the shadow.
0: Yes.
1: Ken Swartz there in Denver, scientist who's got a strong biology background who really keyed us on some really unique aspects possibly on the evolution of rods and where they came from. So it's not to say that, we haven't gotten some good hits and great feedback from real professional scientists, but as far as it being a subject material that's acceptable, it's not anywhere close.
0: I don't see how that can be. I'm sitting here watching the video again of the man falling and the rod going by, and then the rod, a close-up of the rod, going from the sunlight into a shadow. That's absolutely... It's just incontrovertible.
1: Yeah, I agree with you. And I even showed it to the entomologists that I was working with. You know, these are guys who have master's degrees and PhDs in studying, you know, insects, basically, or arthropods, which is more the correct term. But they would look at it and scratch their head at it, you know, but they're so involved in what they're doing. I mean, they unless they just had a personal interest in it, something they would want to do on the side, they would be able to do it. But they would never be able to officially sanction the results or their comments on it.
0: Huh.
2: Also, there's an entomologist out of England that made a perfect model of what he felt would be the prehistoric ancestor of today's insects, okay?
0: Yes.
2: Now, I don't want to say that rods are insects, but there's, you know, what I'm talking about, we may have hit upon what might be the origin of these things. The biologist in Denver brought out Animalocaris, which is a creature from 500 million years ago. This entomologist made a model. And it's a little thing that he throws, and it actually flies. And he says, this is what today's insect's ancestor would look like. Okay? And guess what it looked like?
0: A rod?
2: It was a rod, man.
1: And it's aerodynamic. See, to me, the one thing is that, you know, there's a lot of supposition here about, well, could this be an ancestor of rods? And number one, it's called Protopterygote, and it's a hypothetical ancestral creature to insects. They haven't any fossil evidence or anything of this particular thing, but in his mind, he's going in the evolutionary path of things, following the fossil record, something like this could very easily have been the first evolutionary precursor to what eventually evolved into what we commonly call insects today. And he built a cardboard model of it, and it flies. It's aerodynamically viable. It's a glider. It's not, doesn't have any propulsion on it, but it glides well. And you look at it, and if you know anything about rods, it just clicks right in your mind right away. So even if it's not the ancestral, any kind of physical proof that rods exist, one thing it does show is that the aerodynamics of rods is viable. And that's something that a lot of people don't understand.
0: Well, there's a good point. The aerodynamics, in other words, when you duplicate the shape as best you can, it works.
1: It glides, yeah.
0: Yeah.
1: You know, anybody who's a pilot, you know, you basically what you need to do is you need to overcome gravity and drag to be able to fly. You need thrust and you need lift. And there's lots of different wing designs out there and ways that you can do this. You know, right now in the ocean, we see one of the best, what I think, models for what we think rods have in the cuttlefish or the squids with their fins alongside their body, more so than stingrays and stuff because of the tubular shape of the body and the thin, translucent nature of the fins that they
0: James,
1: have.
0: How would you account for a rod? I can understand everything you said aerodynamically.
1: Mm-hmm.
0: But then how would you account for a rod moving at similar speeds as though the new mass of the water, when it dives into the water, isn't even there?
1: Well, the you have to understand that they very often do aerodynamic studies in water. And the hydrodynamics is basically the same thing as the aerodynamics, just the medium is less dense when you're dealing with water and less dense with air than it is with water.
0: Yeah, so much less dense that a rod should slow way down in the water.
1: They do seem to slow down. Like I said, with the bubble trail, they obviously have enough drag, but they were still very fleeting in the water. I'm not saying that they were in what we have from the National Geographic footage. I don't think it's traveling 100 miles an hour, but it's still very fast. I mean, it just zips right on by.
0: All right. Question for either one or both of you. How many rods are in our average environment? In other words, as I sit here in my studio right now, or you sit where you all are sitting, how likely is it that there is a rod near us, around us, above us, below us, somewhere, moving near us? How dense a population of rods is typical?
1: They're not real dense, but you got to really think of them. There's sky fishing, for example, is one reason why that term is even used by us, is because it's a lot like fishing. You know, you might have a lake full of fish, but if you're not in the right spot, you're not going to get nothing.
0: So you're saying that to get a rod on video, you've got to essentially go fishing for it, fishing.
1: There's a lot of luck involved. There really is. Now, that's one reason why this cave in Mexico becomes kind of a focus for us, is because it seems like every time we go there, we get a hit.
0: There's rods.
1: Yeah, that's one reason. It's not the cave, obviously, is a very unique and special environment. And we're really curious about what it is specifically that might be so attractive.
0: Was going to be my next question. Any thoughts on what it might be that attracts them particularly to a cave environment?
1: One thing, it's a protected environment. It's a very humid environment. They are using the water, fresh water or salt water, as part of their life cycle, which I believe they do. A humid environment is going to be something that they're going to want. It's protected. There might be a food source there for them. They might be actually, we got a rod shot of a swallow chasing a rod off, and the rod is actually longer than the swallow.
0: Is that one in here?
1: I don't think so on that one.
2: I think I might have.
1: It's on the Roswell Rods website, though, if someone wants to pursue it later. It was kind of hard for us, you know, in the notice to get you know, everything up here as we did.
0: Well, I know. We got a lot of stuff up here.
1: A lot of information overload going on right now for most people, especially if they haven't been exposed to this before. But we have a swallow that it looks like it's defending its nest. It's a cave swallow. It's got a mud nest built in the side of the cave, and it flies out and actually attacks a rod.
0: It attacks
1: the rod. And the rod is able to outmaneuver the swallow, and swallows live by catching insects on the wing.
0: Is there any question at all that the swallow is after the rod?
1: There's no doubt about it at all. It's very clear. The proximity is right there. The rod is
0: so birds.
1: Along. It looks like he's just cruising along, doesn't really care about what's going on, and the swallow comes out directly at the rod.
0: So birds, too, have very fast metabolisms, right?
1: Yes. Acuity.
0: So it certainly would not, in visual acuity, so it would make sense that a bird would see a rod, just as a cat would see a rod.
1: Yes, yes. So we have it interacting with the environment. So, I mean, for it to interact with a human, you made an excellent point earlier about, you know, why is it so something peculiar about these guys, these base jumpers jumping in this cave? Because they're moving fast. They're not used to something that big moving that fast around them. I think they're going to have a certain amount of curiosity and check it out. Whether it be, now we want to say it's curiosity. Well, maybe it's a defensive maneuver. You know, who knows what their motivation is for what they do, but they do display an interaction with their environment.
0: What? Now, we have bats, and bats avoid things. They've got radar, and they, I suppose, if you were to consider what a bat does and you didn't know about its radar ability, its sonar, right, you would attribute some sort of intelligence to it by the way it avoids things.
1: Mm-hmm.
0: Are we doing that with rods? In other words, the way they would circle a man, or the way they would go under a shell casing, or any of the other amazing things we've seen them do.
1: Well, I think they do have an affinity to low frequencies. There's some sounds that rods make that we've caught on video when they've
0: sounds.
1: Sounds, yeah. There's various little things that we understand that are unique about rods that when we hear it or see it, we know that that's kind of a tag, you know, that for the phenomena. When a rod flies close by the camera, it sounds like if you took a wooden spoon and wrapped it on a counter. It's a kind of a wooden knock sound. It's very quick, very sharp. Insects, on the other hand, when they fly to the camera, you're going to get a buzz or a wind or a kind of a...
0: You mean kind of like this?
1: Very close. A little bit more of a thud type sound, actually. You know, just think of a big wooden spoon just knocking it once on the counter. And it's that fast. You know, but an insect flies by, you get the Doppler effect, and you get the...
0: That's right.
1: You know?
0: That's right. But you don't get that with a rod.
1: No. No, you don't. And I dare to say anybody's giving an insect that can make that kind of...
0: We have had, and here I go off on another track, but we've had tons of footage from NASA of spacewalks and, building the space station and stuff from the various... shuttle missions we've had up. Has anybody ever seen a rod in space?
1: Well, that's where we go back to the thing about defining the phenomena itself. There's been a lot of rod-like things that have been seen in space, shooting around and stuff like that. But for my purposes, the thing has wings and it needs air to move. And obviously, if it's interacting with water, I'm sure it has a metabolism. It's going to... I'm pretty sure it's probably going to need oxygen and things like that. So... being in space myself, I think would be a pretty slim chance.
0: All right, then you believe that rods share our environment, share the need for air,
1: right,
0: or the mix of what we call air,
1: right,
0: and or water, that rods do not penetrate solid things like the ground. They almost seem to, but when you look more closely, they actually don't.
1: Right, right.
0: You've confirmed all this to your own satisfaction, James?
1: Yeah. And because we've, in the early days, you'd only get one shot, or one clip where it showed that. But in the meantime, we've had other shots that have duplicated that, so you have three or four examples of a similar thing going on. And the other thing is that we're not just dealing with video here. We're also dealing with film, motion film and still film, and we're also dealing with eyewitness accounts. So you have to look at the entire body of the data that you're working with. And one of the things that with the eyewitness accounts is that rods, I don't think they have the sonic ability of bats for avoidance, because I know that one of the emails we got is from an over-the-road trucker. And he might be listening out there, because I know you've heard about rods first time listening to our bell. But he was talking about him seeing an object coming down the road at him, and it hitting the windshield, and it was way too big to be an insect.
0: I would imagine a lot of truckers might
1: right.
0: have stories
1: like that.
0: Well,
1: that's actually one thing you went on to say.
0: And they
1: left a big, big wad of clear glue that evaporated rather quickly, which shared the experience that Jose and I had that night.
0: How many truckers would report that. I mean, half of them probably think, I've been driving too damn long now. I'm seeing things.
1: Yeah.
0: And since you kind of see them out of the corner of your eye anyway.
1: Right. And one of the comments he made is that he says, when they wash their trucks down, after a run, they're washing all kinds of stuff off of there, and they surprise themselves about what the hell could this stuff be. So I don't think rods have any magical or mystical ability not to screw up every once in a while.
2: Then there's this one shot of taken of a rod 3,000 feet up in the air from a helicopter during the worst tornado that Oklahoma City ever had.
0: We don't have that one on here, do we?
2: No, I haven't been able to get the license to that footage, but... Gary England of Channel 9 News in Oklahoma videotaped a rod flying into the wind, 300-mile-an-hour winds.
0: Oh, my. We'll get to
2: the wind.
0: Hold on. Both of you, hold on.
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1: Do you remember, just for fun, do you remember when we had Ed Dame's remote view rods? And Ed thought it was, we set it up on one show, and Ed thought, oh yeah, sure, okay, I'll do it. Because we had photographs. And Ed Dame's remote viewed these and came back and said, oh my God, they are living things, sharing the same space with us. He did say that early on, too. Now, I want you all to follow along with us. One more time, I'm going to instruct you on how to see everything that we've been talking about. 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That's ARTBELL.com. When you get there, just go to Program, put your cursor over that, Tonight's Guest Info, and then you'll see Jose Escamilla's name there, and below that you'll see related info, photographs, and videos of rods. Now, I'm going to go down to a pretty interesting shot that's entitled New Mexico Rod Shot with UFO. And I'm going to take a look at that one with my two guests in a moment. And we are going to get the phone lines open, and we're going to let you ask questions, because I assume by now many of you have had a chance to go up and see all of this. And if you have, you know they're not insects. You know they're not birds. You know that we're dealing with a life form that's all around us all the time. That's big news. That's science award stuff. We'll get right back to it.
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0: Jose Escamilla probably should be called the father of rods. I guess that'd be fair. Are you, as far as you know, Jose, the first one to discover rods?
1: Jose, you're on. Pick up.
0: No, yeah, both. I've got both of you on here now. Jose, are you the first one to discover rods, as far as you know?
2: Yes.
0: Then
2: I'm
0: you.
2: The rod
0: could,
2: man.
0: So then you could be the father. The father of rods, right? And James, I guess you are the chief and first investigator, serious investigator of rods.
2: Yeah. You know, there had been other people. I guess, you know, Trevor James Constable had photographed objects, but he was more into the amoeba-looking things. He'd captured a couple of these rod objects, but he never elaborated into it.
0: Okay.
2: Not taking anything away from Trevor. I mean, he was back in the 58, man.
0: All right. I've got a shot here. New Mexico rod shot with UFO.
2: Right.
0: Now, again, it's a moving video, and when I play it, I see what looks like a white unidentified flying object, but then going directly above this thing from right to left is this... what appears to be a long rod. Is that what it is?
2: Yes, it is. And it's a type of rod that we call a spear-shaped rod. It's a spear-type rod, which we can't really see the undulatory wave fins. It's just looks like a spear or an arrow type thing.
0: Right.
2: That was shot by Jeff Ferris, who is our third cohort that has been filming rods. And this was shot over Santa Fe, New Mexico at 1/10,000 shutter setting on his video camera, which is the best clarity.
0: Huh.
2: And that was an event that happened over Santa Fe Plaza. It was amazing.
0: Anyway, there's no way to judge the size. That looks like a big rod.
1: Yeah, that's one thing about this. Regretfully, it's hard to get a field of reference with it. This would be a good point to bring up what we call our the sky fishing protocol, is that when somebody wants to go out there and sky fish, is to purposely put objects in your field of view that you wouldn't do for aesthetic reasons. So that when you come back and if you do catch a rod, you have a chance to use whether it be a telephone pole, a power line, a tree, any kind of object, the side of a building, whatever. So when you do finally get the rod, is that you can get an idea for, narrow it down what the distance from the camera might actually be.
0: All right, and here's another biggie. Rod shots in Roswell, New Mexico in 1994.
2: Right, that was my first rod shot over... near the downtown area of Roswell, New Mexico. That building that you see there is the Bank Building, which is situated at Main Street and 4th, which is the original location for the Roswell Daily Record back in 1947.
0: And then at the end, you do a freeze frame in black and white that's extremely convincing.
2: Yeah, definitely. It's definitely something other than an insect. And these are the first ones that I thought were insects. I mean, I said, oh, that's just an insect. But when you see these two rods fly by, when you see them in real time, they're going extremely fast, and there's no evidence of any kind of wing action or anything like that. It's just those are amazing.
0: They are amazing. Just absolutely. I mean, this is stunning evidence that I can't imagine how a scientist could dismiss this in any way.
2: Well, you know, Art, I went to the Museum of Natural History here in L.A. and showed the footage and, you know, the evidence that we have to some of the oceanographers and entomologists and biologists there, and they are totally, totally into it. It's just that they said, Jose, our science is we need specimens or a fossil or something that we can really grit our teeth in. They're not trying to say we're not interested. They're very interested, but, you know, what the main objective is in their site, you know, is bring us a carcass, man, and then we'll tell you exactly what
0: rod
2: it is.
0: Sorry, well, how about catching a rod? Now, you gave us two examples, one of a twitching rod, which had been sprayed.
2: Right.
0: And then one, I guess, was in a jar.
2: Right.
0: How might we go about catching a rod? That would be the next step.
2: Okay, I was at the cave 2.5 weeks ago in Mexico, and I saw two of them with the naked eye, and they were going so slow, I could have mistaken them for birds, but they weren't birds. They were actually rods. And I'll tell you, Art, if I would have had one of these nets on, you know, like a swimming pool net that you clean your garbage out of a swimming pool.
0: Yes. Skimmer,
2: yeah. A skimmer,
0: yeah,
2: you know, skimmer. 10 feet long. I could have swooped one up. They were that close, but they were, you know, you've got to know this cave. It's like a steep drop, 1,250 feet down. But they were right there, man, in front of me. And I saw them with the naked eye, and they were going slow enough for once. They weren't going zipping by real fast. I saw the undulations. I saw the length of those. They were maybe about a foot long. I could have nabbed one or two of them.
0: Has anybody ever seen a rod motionless?
1: Yeah, actually, there's eyewitness sightings of them. Well, there's two ways they could be motionless. One would be hovering in the air, and the other would be if they had landed on something. And we do have eyewitness reports of both of those.
0: Yeah. So they do that.
1: Yeah.
0: Is that a typical or atypical behavior for a rod?
2: It's the first time we've heard.
1: Yeah, it would have to be atypical. It seems to be an unusual circumstance. Like I said, what's typical is that rods are always in motion.
0: I think you can see
1: them change speed and velocity and direction. You can see them accelerate. You can see them slow down.
0: I think it's sharks. They say always have to stay in motion or they die.
1: Yeah, I think it has to do with their nature, their method of propulsion. I think for a rod to hover would be a fairly difficult maneuver for it, and it would be an unusual circumstance for it.
0: Mm-hmm.
1: Another thing I think is that from some of the eyewitness reports that we've had. Is that the rods have more than one method of propulsion. I think they have the capability of gulping air into their body and expelling it, you know, under pressure as kind of a jet motion.
0: Like a jet, like a
1: squid or an octopus would in the water.
0: Right.
1: It's kind of a quick shot, either for acceleration or maybe if they were sitting at rest. For example, if they were, we've got a guy in Trinidad, the island of Trinidad, who said that he has a rod that kind of looked like it wrapped itself around a branch of a tree, a twig of a tree, and resting, not exhibiting any legs or anything like that. And another guy who saw a rod, what appeared to be an ill rod, the way he describes it, it sounded like something that wasn't healthy.
0: An under the weather rod.
1: And by the way, earlier you were talking about rods breaking water. You know, when they enter the ocean?
0: Yes, yes.
1: When they leave the ocean and hit the air, are they breaking wind? But anyway, sorry. poor attempt at humor.
0: No.
1: But no, actually, though, the reason why I say that is because, in effect, what he was describing was if like breaking wind, gulping in and their body actually expanding.
0: And in other words, taking it in and expelling it.
1: Right. Taking it in on the front end. What end of a rod, and then expelling it under force and contraction on the other end, getting a jet propulsion out of it.
0: By the way, is there any indication that there is a front and a rear to a rod? Is there any indication of, in any of these photographs, when you get really close up, of anything that would appear to be...
1: What's on the website with the close-up of the rod, the one that looks like it has a corkscrew... pattern to it.
0: Which one should I be going
2: to? That's the one that's the extreme close-up. That the cave jumper is jumping straight down. He's out of focus.
0: Is that close-up image of cave rod?
2: Yeah, it's the close-up, yeah.
0: All right.
1: And
0: I'm watching that again.
1: And it's traveling from left to right. And on at the still at the end, when there's a freeze and you zoom into it,
0: yes.
1: If you'll notice at the very right end, which appears to be the front because that's the direction of motion, there's a little bit of a hook.
0: I see it.
1: Yeah. Now, that's something that we had kind of kept under our own belt for a long while, just to see if this might be an indicator of a true rod. And
0: it almost looked like something opening.
1: Yeah. And the best confirmation we actually have of seeing this in another rod shot is actually from a still 35-millimeter film shot. And it's much more clear in that shot. It's one of those helicopter shots.
2: Shot from a helicopter over Hawaii.
0: Huh.
2: And it has the same type of little hook at the nose there.
1: Yeah.
2: And I had mentioned before the break about this one tornado that occurred in Oklahoma.
0: And a rod flying into
2: into the wind.
0: 300-mile-an-hour
2: wind. 300-mile-an-hour winds. And this is at 3,000 feet above, above the ground. The helicopter pilot saw it. They filmed it. Gary England, who is the meteorologist for the weather station there, Channel 9 News in Oklahoma City, he saw it with the naked eye, and he also saw it on video, and he calls it an unidentified flying thing.
0: Well, okay, isn't this then evidence, again, of a rod being particularly interested in a really fast-moving thing? A tornado's going really fast, right? It has some mass because it's picked up dust and whatever, God knows what else.
2: Right. Talking energy, vortexes,
0: And so to a rod, this would be a contemporary almost.
1: Yeah.
0: Moving
1: and like
0: that
1: I
0: fast.
1: Said, and I think that rods, if they've shown us anything as far as sounds and things like that, they seem to be attracted to low frequencies, maybe even frequencies that we can't hear in the normal human range.
0: You mean like the low frequency rumble of a tornado?
1: Yeah, or a thumping sound. Think about the thumping, chopping sound of a helicopter rotor.
0: That's true, yes. Yeah,
1: the
0: true.
1: Tank firing, very low frequency, traveling long distance because... In all the rod shots where they're approaching the tank, they seem to be coming from far away, coming specifically to the tank. So you got a very strong low frequency impulse that's going out. We've got an eyewitness account of somebody who was throwing a boomerang, and he's talking about he's got one of those four-bladed boomerangs.
0: Here we go again.
1: And he's got this one particular field, and on occasion he'll go out and he'll throw the boomerang, and these things will kind of appear to rise out of the grass up to it as it reaches the end of its arc, and then when it slows down, start to come back, they seem to lose interest in it, and then they zip away again.
0: Mm-hmm.
1: So there's these kind of recurring themes that you have to add up as anecdotally along the way, but
0: they appear to be attracted to things that are moving fast. In other words, their little systems are zipping along at 10 zillion miles an hour.
1: Yeah, I can agree with that.
0: Again, to us, and I said this earlier, to them, I suppose we are, for the most part, motionless, just pillars of stone or something.
1: Yeah,
0: but occasionally we move fast, or fast for us, which brings us into their vision, their world.
2: Right. And you know, one of the paradigms, people that have higher acuity, karate people, you know, that boxers and things
0: domestic
2: people.
0: Yes.
2: Visual acuity, man. I have a lot of karate people that say, hey, I've seen them. I've seen these things, man. Why? Because they study on the art of fast movement. So they condition themselves.
1: And also using your peripheral vision.
2: Yeah, peripheral. So,
0: all right. Well, I'm going to hope that some of the people that we're going to bring on the phones here to ask questions have seen some of the stills and the video tonight on the website. I'm going to just hope that, so that we can get comments from people who have just sort of run into this tonight, and I want to get their impressions. So let's go to the phones.
2: Okay.
0: First time caller line, you're on the air with the Rod Guys.
3: Hi, Rod Guys. How are you?
1: Great.
2: Hi.
3: Hey, I heard you mention these rods, and you said you had these ancient paintings in these caves in Argentina, I believe it was.
2: The rock paintings.
1: Rock carvings. They were petroglyphs.
3: Right. The rock carvings. I was wondering if you'd come across any written reports throughout history that had confirmed the existence of these rods, because when you said that these had been around for a while, it had sparked a memory of mine, and while reading a book called The Encyclopedia of Hell, I came across an interesting entry. Now, don't mistake the title. this is a book that compiled entries about evil in its various forms throughout history.
0: Yes.
3: And the authors have also written a companion book called The Encyclopedia of Heaven that lists various saints and other things religious. Now, this entry I came across regarded a saint, and I can't remember his specific name, but his story follows this outline. Centuries ago, the saint had been praying to God, and the focus of his prayer was that he was asking God to reveal the evil spirits that surround us each and every day. Mm-hmm. Now, God answered the saint's prayer and opened the saint's eyes in such a way that he was able to view the evil demons and spirits, and those spirits filled the air as though bees.
0: Wow.
3: The entry goes on to say the swarms of evil spirits continually surround us, waiting to jump into any of our orifices and cause us to sin whenever we allow ourselves to become hosts of impurity. And this was God's explanation for this. Mm-hmm. And once you started talking about these rods, you know, the story instantly came up to mind, because I thought it was kind of freaky that you could just look in the thin air and see swarms of hidden spirits that you normally would not be able to perceive on a day-to-day basis.
0: Well, hey, that's as good a shot as any.
1: Well, there's been a lot of people, like I said, that have described rod-like phenomena, okay, and attributed spiritual qualities to it. Now, you know, it would just be supposition to say, were they seeing real rods, what we're talking about when we mention rods, a physical creature of some kind, and attributing it to being something special, miraculous, or supernatural because they're so unique and hard to see. When Sir Arthur Conan Doyle, I know that on the website RoswellRods.com, he's got a story that's attributed to being fiction, but he describes these serpents in the air. And when you read his account of what this is supposedly what a pilot was observing while he was flying in the atmosphere, it is so good. It is so close to being a description of what a rod looks like. You have to wonder how much of that was his imagination and how much it might have been personal experience.
0: Well, here's one for you, guys. Most things in our environment, living things, have a reason for being in our environment. They're part of it chain somewhere.
1: Part of the
0: ecosystem,
1: yeah.
0: Yeah, the part of the ecosystem, part of the food chain, whatever.
1: Mm-hmm.
0: Any idea where rods might fit in there?
1: With me right now, maybe going back to the cave for one thing, is that what is their food? Things need certain things to survive. They need food, they need shelter, they need sex. You know, they're three main big things. And so,
0: I've never even considered rod sex. My God.
1: We've got a rod shot that was taken over a church. Was that North Dakota?
2: That was in South Dakota.
1: South Dakota.
2: By standing up.
0: Let me guess. Two rods getting it on.
1: No, more than two.
2: More than two.
0: Oh, a rod orgy.
1: Yeah, end to end, locked up end to end.
0: Oh, no.
1: Yeah.
0: End to end.
1: Yeah.
0: Well, now
1: almost
0: I know
1: like
0: more about rods than I wanted to know, maybe.
2: Almost like a single-celled creature duplicating itself.
1: Yeah, it begs the question, is it asexual and they're butting off of each other, or are they copulating in some way along that way?
0: Are they moving in this rod orgy? Are they
1: they're just flying in line like a train. Just like cars of a train hooked up to each other, just flying all in line.
0: You're kidding.
1: I'm serious.
2: Yeah.
1: So, methods of reproduction is...
0: Have we ever seen a baby rod?
1: Well, they come in various sizes, so maybe we have. You know, there's a lot of things out there that when they're born, whether they hatch or given birth, they're just miniature copies of the adult. So when we see small rods, we may very well be looking at baby rods.
0: Do you ever see what appear to be baby rods flying in formation with dare I say it, adult rods?
1: Yes, or is there like some kind of parenting going on or something?
0: Yeah.
1: I haven't seen that I can think of off the top of my head. We have seen rods of similar size interacting with each other. I heard Jose mention earlier, like watching dolphins playfully swim, and interacting with each other.
0: Yes.
1: But those have been basically of the same size and stature. But you could be exhibiting a playing activity as a youth or training of some way. The mind just goes and goes where you could talk about it. But rods of various sizes are pretty common. We had thought earlier that rods might have been very big, but there's just physical limitations that kind of bring it down to a certain size.
0: Well, 4 feet's pretty big.
1: 4 feet is huge. I mean, that's you're reaching at the very limits of credibility there. When you start talking about something that big, that fast, and moving it. But again, that might be one thing about the cave, is that it's such a remote environment. Until just very recently, only the local natives. I mean, it wasn't discovered until the early '60s by scientists, and so it's left undisturbed. And maybe that's one place where the larger rods are allowed to kind
0: like
1: of
0: you grow
1: out.
0: Big fish in certain areas. All right.
1: And the other thing we don't know is how much the water is a part
0: Hold
1: of
0: on,
1: that.
0: Gentlemen. We're at a break point. We'll be right back. We're talking about rods. We're going to concentrate more heavily on the telephones because I know you all have questions. And again, I'm going to hope that a lot of you that call tonight have seen what we have on the website at www.artbell.com. Please take a look. We'd love to have your reaction to a new living thing.
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1: This damn cold. You know, here I sit doing abnormal things for me. I'm drinking tea instead of coffee. You know me and coffee. So I'm drinking tea, taking echinacea. I'm doing all kinds of things, and I'm getting angry at this cold, and I'm wondering why science can discover things like rods and all sorts of diseases they claim to have cured, and yet we still get this godforsaken common cold. Have we really come as far as we think we have?
0: Now, let's go back to the night of February 22nd, 2001. On Art Bell, Somewhere in Time.

0: Well, my two guests are Jose Escamilla, the father of rods, and James A. Peters, the principal investigator of rods. But I'll call them the rod guys to save time. Number two, I think that people, the media, which I know listens to this program, and I mean the mainstream media, the networks, and you know what? Television should really, really be interested in this because there's so much visual. TV needs visual, and you guys have definitely got visual.
1: Well, we got the stuff that's tough enough.
0: You got proof. Yeah, that's right. Yeah. That's it. So write to them at skyfish@packbell.net. My goodness, they'll think you're wonderful for what you're able to present. You'll have a story that will get you ratings like you've never had before if you include this video, skyfish@packbell.net. And you guys will provide video, won't you, for if a network, Fox, came to you and said, look, give us your best video, and we're going to do something on this.
2: We've done better than that. We've actually shot video for them.
0: Really?
2: And caught rods.
1: Hey, I'll tell you what. As they say, if Fox calls me, I'll say, we're going to blow you away, baby.
2: Just recently, in a local L.A. station here, for sweeps weeks in the last two quarters, used...
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1: Rods, there's a lot of bad stuff out there. There's anybody with a camcorder these days is out there with automatic settings and doesn't understand what the protocols are to use and stuff, and they get something blurry and long shape coming through there, and they think they got a rod. And it really, we appreciate that, and some people are actually catching rods, but for the most part, to be quite honest, they're not.
2: All right, all right. Let's continue with the calls, I promised. First-time caller line on the air with the Rod Guys.
3: Oh, hi. Hi, Art.
2: Hello.
3: Glad to talk to y'all. Had a question. I'd heard y'all say there might be some correlation between low frequency and rods showing up.
2: Have you seen the rods on the site, sir?
3: No. Oh, actually, on your website, yes. Never seen them in real life. Really interested now. Was wondering if y'all had ever considered maybe, I don't know how you would set up a low-frequency type of machinery, but tried it at the cave.
2: Uh-huh.
4: Yeah, we're planning on that. We definitely have an expedition we're planning to go back to the cave. I've been there 3 times already with various news stations. And, we want to go there with the proper equipment and do some high-frequency, low-frequency recordings.
2: Yeah, why not, for example, put together a little machine, Jose, inside a box. You hear me now. Inside some sort of thing that you can close. And have a low frequency emitting and something moving very fast.
3: Sure, like a centrifuge, so to speak.
2: Yeah.
1: The biggest thing what we're talking about here is equipment. And what you need to understand is that we've been funding our own research out of our own pockets.
2: Yeah.
1: And except for an investor that came in last year and bought us a camera that we're currently using for this, everything's been out of our own blood, sweat, and tears. And like I said, equipment equals money. And believe me, we've got a laundry list of equipment that we want to try, ways that we can analyze this, things, different nets. Ken Swartz, I mentioned before, back in Denver, has come up with different models of nets and stuff with us. And we've got the time, but right now it just comes down to funding the research itself.
2: What if you had endless amounts of money, what would you do?
1: Well, let's see.
2: In other words, what's at the top of your...
1: Kid in a candy store.
2: Yeah, what's at the top of your wish list?
1: The very first thing on my list, and I think Jose would agree with me on this, is a motion analysis camera, a camera that's capable of filming at very high frame rates and very high resolution at the same time. And also be able to do it more than, 8 seconds at a time or something like that. We've found a couple of cameras that would fit the bill and would have to be portable and something we can use in the field. We know they're out there, but we're talking about $50,000 and up,
4: and I'm just
1: to show up.
4: I'm already off of the visual stuff. I'm ready to go catch one. I know at this cave, if we had the right traps and the right system, we could definitely catch a rod.
2: How would you endeavor to catch a rod? I know you talked about a couple being
1: There's a lot of concerns here. One is you're talking about a pristine environment, and when you leave, you want to leave as least evidence as possible that you were even there, because it's a national landmark of sorts.
2: Right.
1: You could do a whole show on a cave by itself, believe me. Okay. And so you would have to do something that was environmentally friendly. You would have to aim at hopefully a capture method that would preserve the rod, because right now it looks like they're very delicate. So I want to tell you how extreme it goes. Just brainstorming one time, I came out with, what if we had an air cannon that shot out a big wad of corn syrup, in a cloud, and knocked this thing out, and you'd be able to take the rod out of the mess and then just let the caro syrup. I mean, we've gone that far with trying to think about ways we could catch rods.
2: You haven't actually shot any corn syrup out yet.
1: Not yet. I'm willing to do it.
2: So that would
1: big enough budget, I'd give it a shot, though.
2: So that'd be like sliming a rod.
1: But I'm just showing you, just to let people know, I mean, we've really looked at it. Right now, the best things that we can look at are similar methods they use for trapping insects. They're various shapes and forms. You can put them on top of moving vehicles, which eliminates that from the cave if we're going to do that there.
2: That would be like a rod scoop.
1: Devices. Using different kinds of attractants, maybe you could put a low-frequency device on the other end of a net of some kind.
2: But all of this takes money.
4: Yeah.

0: Yeah. And time.
1: And time.
0: Time.
1: Yeah, I understand.
0: And horsepower.
1: And time is money, too.
0: And we've all got our day jobs.
1: All right. Hold on a moment. Wildcard line, you're on the air with the Rod guys.
2: Well, I'll tell you guys, next time you get out of a cave, I'll supply a couple hundred square feet of mosquito netting and all the block of tackle you need.
0: There you go.
2: Jose, I met you a couple of years ago at the San Mateo Marriott when Richard Hogan was doing a gig there, and you introduced me to Rods. And gave me a tape, and I was quite intrigued.
3: When was this?
2: A couple of years ago.
3: Over in San Francisco?
2: Yeah. San Mateo. Yeah, we had a couple of drinks together.
3: Oh, that was great, man.
2: It was a good time. Learned a lot that day, I'll tell you that much. But you really got me thinking about this stuff over the past 2 years, and I couldn't miss your show. So.
3: Oh, well, thanks for tuning in.
1: Have you seen the latest on the website, sir?
2: Oh, all right. I've top to bottom.
1: Top to bottom.
2: Top to bottom, absolutely.
1: Is it now, did I misrepresent it, or are we presenting incontrovertible evidence?
2: Well, I mean, obviously to you and me and 75% of your listeners out there, it's incontrovertible. But mainstream science is always going to say, you know what? We want to look the other way to keep our tenure. So
1: that's about all they can do.
0: I think to a scientist, when you say you're going to bring one in a jar full of formaldehyde as being incontrovertible evidence, I mean, that ultimately is the description of it.
3: And they're still going to question it.
2: And obviously, if these little guys are made of water and a little tiny bit of matter.
1: Hold on. Everybody's trying to talk at once. We can't do that.
0: But I think what we can definitely say with these is we're talking about the preponderance of the evidence, and especially as time goes on and we look at more details of what makes this phenomenon unique.
1: All right, caller.
2: Yeah, well, I have, you know, huge amounts of questions, but I don't want to take up too much time.
3: No, go ahead.
1: Take your best shot.
2: Just the top three. You know, I'm looking at a mosquito hawk dead on my ceiling. How come these guys never kind of, like, fly into the house? I mean, even birds every once in a while fly through an open window, and they're intelligent, so you kind of think that there's, you know, an avoidance thing going on there. Also, they're flying around at huge speeds, making huge amounts of turns, and they're also, I mean, you guys are kind of figuring out that they have some wing structure, and they're living within the laws of physics, so they must be burning a huge amount of energy. Mm-hmm. What do they eat? And then,
1: well, there's a lot of questions there. Why don't they ever fly into a house? I think the answer is they have
3: footage.
0: Yeah,
3: they have them in houses. Yeah.
1: It has happened.
0: In fact, Jose and I had an experience recently where in the last year where we think that we had an alarm going off at a studio we were working at the time, and we both had a rod sighting at the same time, and we kind of wonder if maybe that was setting off the alarm.
1: Hmm.
3: Yeah.
1: That's interesting. And your other question, sir?
2: Yeah, the other question was what are these guys eating? I mean, if they're flying through the air all the time on every piece of footage, and they're burning a lot of energy.
1: Uh-huh.
2: That energy's got to come from somewhere.
1: Yep, it sure does. Gentlemen, you did point out in the one really close-up of a rod that it almost looked like some sort of something at the front of the rod opening, which would indicate it takes in or expels air and or also gets nutrition in some way. What's your best guess in that category? How do they eat?
0: I think right now is our best bet. I don't know if it's our best guess, but our best bet is that they might also be feeding on insects.
1: Really?
3: Possibly.
1: Really?
0: Yeah.
3: Possibly. We don't know.
0: You know, this is twofold to it, because one thing is that the largest single biomass on this planet is insects. And people go, well, why don't you see rods, or where's evidence of their carcasses and stuff like that? Well, consider that the single largest biomass is attributed to arthropods on this planet, and we hardly notice them as it is. But at the same time, being the single largest biomass, they could possibly be a food source for rods.
1: Have we any video evidence yet of a rod consuming anything?
3: No, not yet.
1: Okay.
3: We don't know what they eat, man.
0: Now, we've had reports of insects milling about in a cloud and rods flying through the cloud, you know, similar to maybe how a predatory fish would swim through a school of...
1: Sure.
3: Whether they ate bugs, we don't know.
1: Okay, good, honest answer. East of the Rockies, you're on the air with the Rod guys. Hello.
4: Hello, Art.
1: You're going to have to get on a regular phone, sir.
4: Okay, Art, you hear me now?
1: Yeah, much better.
4: Art, this is Jerry. How you doing?
1: Fine, Jerry.
4: Hi, Jerry. Jose and James.
3: How you doing?
0: How you doing, bud?
4: All right. I hadn't got a chance to see your website pictures yet.
1: Well, you okay, too bad.
4: But I believe I know what you're talking about here with these rods.
0: Okay.
4: I don't know if you're familiar with the name Charles Hickson, Art.
1: No.
4: Okay, he supposedly he said he had an experience with a UFO down here in Pascagoula.
3: Yes, I remember Charles Hickson.
4: Okay.
3: I remember seeing him on a Geraldo thing.
4: Right. Yeah. Well, a few years back, him and I used to be real good fishing buddies.
3: Is he still living?
4: No, he's not.
3: God rest his soul.
4: Anyway, we used to do a lot of fishing down here in the bayous. Mm-hmm. And he's the one that introduced me to these rods.
3: Really?
4: And I just wanted to confirm, or I think I'm going to confirm what you said, mm-hmm. that they eat insects.
5: Oh,
4: because
5: good.
4: When we would see these, and I heard you say you had a 4-foot rod mm-hmm. on your website.
3: Yep.
1: Yep.
4: We've never seen anything that large mm-hmm. down here. The biggest ones we've seen was maybe 6 inches long
3: uh-huh.
4: at the most. Mm-hmm. And they all seem to come from the swamp area. And so we
1: that's interesting.
4: We assumed they would feed on the larva.
1: How did you see them, sir?
4: Well,
1: straight on? I mean, you saw them straight on when you were fishing or what?
4: They would approach us. They wouldn't get too close.
3: Mm-hmm.
4: Of course, I had a cat. I don't know if that had anything to do with it. He liked to go fishing with us.
3: Mm-hmm.
4: But the rods, they would come in like packs of five, maybe 5 to 8.
3: Were they in the water or off
4: the water?
3: No,
4: they were above the water.
3: Above the water.
4: And every time they would approach.
0: Did they ever slow down?
4: They wasn't moving very fast.
3: Uh-huh.
4: And I'm not sure if you're aware of South Mississippi. It's a high humidity area.
1: Oh, yes.
4: Very swampy.
3: Yep.
4: And I don't want to take a lot of your time. I just wanted to kind of confirm what you were saying.
3: I'd like for you to stay in contact with us. If you could email us or, you know.
4: Right. That was Skyfish, you said?
1: Right. It's
3: Skyfish at PacBell.
1: Skyfish at PacBell.net.
4: PacBell.net.
1: Yes, sir.
4: All right, I got you. And Art, I appreciate your show, babe.
1: All right, thank you very much for calling. Take care.
0: Thank you.
1: West of the Rockies, you're on the air with the Rod Guys. Hello.
6: Hello, this is Cindy in Anchorage, and I first got to say I'm so glad you're back. My nightlife can begin again.
1: Thank you, Cindy.
6: One of my questions was there ever any documentation or any idea that these rods can move anything physical?
0: Can move? Anything physical?
1: Yeah, in other words, if they smack into something, have you ever seen a rod
6: move anything?
1: Cause anything to move? You know, mass on mass, colliding
0: with
1: mass.
0: Well, other than if
1: referee.
0: I mean, if you want to say if they hit a windshield of a car, the car's moving the rod. They're not moving the car.
3: Yeah.
0: Not to be facetious, but if they're the way they move, they're moving through the air. They're moving the molecules of the air for propulsion. I'm not quite sure what you mean, though.
6: Well, the reason I ask is you talked about some of their playful nature and the way that they would move around the man who was falling.
0: Right.
6: When you see these things moving out of the corner of your eye, and, you know, it's probably the one thing in common almost everybody has is they have seen something move. But I'm talking in particular about an item that might be, you know, it was there.
1: All right. For example, guys, a feather that would be sticking up in the air, and a rod smashes into it going 100 miles an hour.
0: You would
1: imagine the feather might, you know,
6: move
1: a little bit. Yeah, I think that's what she's saying.
0: Well, the guys who claim to have caught a rod and put it in a bottle and it turned to dust, and with that story, they said that the rods were actually impacting their body. They could not only feel it hit them, but it was also they could see the shirt or whatever clothing they were wearing dent in with the impact.
1: So, really?
0: Yes.
1: Does that answer your question, ma'am?
6: Yeah, that does. I mean, it's more than just a something floating through the air. That would say it would have mass if you can...
1: Precisely.
6: If it moves.
1: Yes.
0: And plus, when entering the water, it definitely makes a splash and leaves
6: a ripple.
1: A ripple. Yeah, and they said they've got a video where you can actually see some bubbles... Is that right, guys?
3: Yeah, it's just like somebody shot a bullet into the water. That's the kind of bubble trail.
0: You can see it break the surface, and it leaves a bubble trail that streams behind it.
6: Yeah, and also one other thing. About 10 years ago, I don't see them as often as I used to, but I used to see quite a bit of movement out of the corner of my eye, you know, peripheral vision.
1: Yep.
6: And somebody had said to me, oh, well, they're here for your protection.
1: Really?
6: And I just, you know, it gives me goosebumps now to think that, you know, they would hang around my front door.
3: Uh-huh.
6: And was when I was living by myself with my kids.
0: Yeah.
6: And she says, oh, well, they're here for your protection.
0: Yeah.
6: You know,
0: we can definitely see them with the naked eye.
6: Pardon?
1: You can definitely see them with the naked eye.
0: Yeah.
1: And you can train yourself to see them straight on instead of just sort of peripherally.
3: Yeah.
6: Right.
3: And you shouldn't be afraid of these things because, you know.
6: Oh, I wasn't. I never was afraid, ever. And everybody that was in the room all, you know, when I began to mention it more and more and more, then other people started to see the movement also. Mm-hmm. And they said, well, they're here for your protection.
1: Uh-huh. All right. We're really almost out of time, guys.
3: Art, I got to say something.
1: Yeah.
3: All right. I'm going to, and I got to plug my stuff, man. I got to pay my sponsors. I'm going to be at the Northwest UFO Paranormal Conference in Seattle at the Art Bell Chat Club Conference, dude.
1: Okay.
3: This is happening Memorial Day weekend. It's on Friday, May 25th. They can access the information on my website. I'm going to be there with Peter Davenport, who's one of your guests, and Pamela Stonebrook, and
1: Pamela.
3: Brian. All my buds, baby. Dr. Roger Lear, the whole shebang. We're going to be there, and I'm going to present rods, man. We're going to show the stuff that we just talked about and more.
1: Really?
3: I had to make the plug, dude.
1: No doubt some new stuff, too.
3: Yeah.
1: All right. That's
3: I'm gonna show the ocean footage, all the good stuff.
1: That's May 25th.
3: May 25th through the 28th at the DoubleTree SATAC Seattle Airport, the Paranormal Conference. And they can access the information on my website,
1: okay.
3: www.roswellrods.com.
1: Is James going to be there?
3: No, unfortunately, they haven't planned to have him there. We're going to be coming back from England at that time.
1: I see.
3: By the way, James is getting married, dude.
1: Hey,
3: he's getting
1: James,
3: married this year.
1: Are you really?
0: Yeah, yeah. And hello to Tracy, sweetheart. I know you're going to be listening to this on the Internet. Love you, baby.
3: He's in love, man. What can I tell you?
1: I'm
3: the best
1: right.
3: man. I'm the best rod man there.
1: The best rod man. Oh, my
3: Hey,
1: God.
3: When it comes down to it, man, we're just regular people.
1: I hear you. Who have made an incredible discovery.
3: And it's real.
1: I want to thank you.
0: For giving us this venue. It's an incredible thing, and I appreciate the respect that you treat the subject. It's rare.
1: It shouldn't be so rare. I mean, it's right in front of your eyes. Listen, gentlemen, thank you and good night.
3: Thank you, Art.
1: Take care. All right, there you have it, folks. You think a little bit about that. Something else sharing the same space with us. Something in all probability living, everything points toward it. And by the way, if you have not seen it yet, the material will remain on my website. You can go peruse it during the day today. Tonight, when I come back, assuming this cold does not strangle me, we're going to do Ghost to Ghost. And I've got a little surprise for you at the beginning. From the high desert, night-night.
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1: Good morning, everybody. I am Art Bell. In a moment, we're going to get real serious on you with Dr. Leonard D. Horowitz, who recently testified in front of a Senate Judiciary Committee. Big national news all about the statements made by one of our senators, Senator Patrick Leahy, a possibility of a certain virus that's spreading its way across the country right now, West Nile, having been deliberately set loose on us. And Dr. Horowitz testified tonight. He will testify here about all of this really, really, really serious stuff. However, I do want to point out before we begin that up on my website tonight, I got all kinds of goodies for you. what you're about to hear is up there, a link to it, brilliant stuff, comedy. Just all sorts of things happening. That never-before-seen picture with myself and Zahi Hawass, the man we talked about last hour, with a particularly good photograph of the Sphinx in the background, very high detail, and you might want to take a look at that. That was taken, by the way, by Bob Crane. A video of a cat attack that's absolutely amazing. All of this on my website at artbell.com. One of the things up there is the following. You're just not going to believe this. Listen very carefully.
2: Crocodile hunter here in the wilds of Afghanistan, on the trail of the fierce and elusive Osama bin Laden. The bin Laden is a native of Saudi Arabia, but recently migrated to Afghanistan, where it caused no end of trouble upsetting the natural order of things, you know. Hold on, I think I see one now. You have to approach the bin Laden with extreme caution, and when you make to grab him, don't go for the turban. It'll come right off. My preferred method is to just grab him by the beard. Gotcha! Oh, no, no, no, no, no, no, no! Ornery little fellow, ain't he? And just look at those teeth. Actually, I think those teeth could use a good brushing. And I just happen to have a nice wire brush here. All better now, except for this one tooth in the front here that just has to come out. Fortunately, a good wildlife management professional always carries a pair of pliers. Now many people think the only good bin Ladens are dead bin Ladens and kill them on sight. But I've found that his behavior can be modified quite effectively with neutering. And all you need for that is a nice sharp box cutter to cut off his nads like this. And then you can safely release him back into the wild, confident that he'll become docile in short order. And don't throw away the nads. They make a tasty treat when roasted slowly over an open fire and served up with red, white, and blue sauce, just the way you Yanks like them. Good day for now, mate. And be sure to tune in next time when we go off in search of the strange and wily Saddam Hussein.
1: This is one of the things tonight up on the website. We're going to get real serious in a moment. Stay right there. Okay, we're about to get very serious here. Dr. Leonard Horowitz is an internationally known authority in the overlapping fields of public health, behavioral science, emerging diseases, and bioterrorism. He received his doctorate in medical dentistry from Tufts University School of Dental Medicine in 1977, was awarded a postdoctoral fellowship in behavioral science at the University of Rochester, earned a Master of Public Health degree from Harvard, and another Master of Arts degree in Health Education from Beacon College, all before joining the research facility at Harvard. Dr. Horowitz is perhaps best known for the monumental national best-selling book, Emerging Viruses, AIDS, and Ebola, Nature, Accident, or Intentional, which recently resulted in the U.S. General Accounting Office investigating the man-made origin of AIDS theory. Dr. Horowitz's brilliant work in the field of vaccination risk awareness has prompted at least three world nations to change their vaccination policies. His recent stunning testimony, it was just in the news, before the U.S. Congress, a government reform committee, literally brought the hearing to a halt. Dr. Horowitz questioned government health officials regarding the Center for Disease Control and Prevention report, which showed a definite link between the mercury ingredient common to all vaccinations and the skyrocketing rates of autism and behavioral disorders affecting our children and the future of our nation. Dr. Horowitz's book, Death in the Air, Globalism, Terrorism, and Toxic Warfare, focuses on the West Nile virus as an act of bioterrorism. Very recently, you may have heard that Senator Patrick Leahy, Democrat of Vermont, chairman of the Senate Judiciary Committee, called for an investigation into the links between the recent West Nile virus outbreaks and bioterrorism. Dr. Horowitz is the principal pioneer and investigator of this theory. Here is Dr. Leonard Horowitz. Doctor, welcome.
3: Well, thank you, Art. Appreciate the invitation.
1: It's great to have you back. It's been, what, about 3 years?
3: Yep, you got it.
1: All right. Well, I was shocked, and I think a lot of the rest of the country was shocked, when Senator Leahy just sort of, it seemed like, out of the blue, called for an investigation into the possibility of the recent West Nile virus outbreaks being an act of bioterrorism. I think that really caught a lot of people by surprise. It could not have been, as it seemed at the time, sort of a spontaneous decision on his part. No way. There had to be an awful lot behind it, and I'm sure you know that story, don't you?
3: Yes, I know a fair amount. I know that they have in their hands one of the most incriminating documents that really shows that mainstream media has been completely off base in telling folks the first time that the West Nile virus appeared in North America was 1999. That's an outrageous lie. In fact, we have documentation, and so does the senator, that the virus itself, at least two strains of it, were sent from the United States to Saddam Hussein and Iraq for use in biological weapons research and development back in 1985.
1: God.
3: And that Centers for Disease Control supplied that documentation to not just the senator's office, but basically the entire Congress during an investigation into Gulf War Syndrome.
1: Okay, back up a little bit. We have documentation that the U.S. sent Saddam Hussein samples of the West Nile virus?
3: Along with 19 shipments of anthrax and various other biologicals.
1: And this occurred in what year, please?
3: Well, it occurred throughout the 1980s that it was well documented, and that was one of the issues that the senator was concerned about, although he did not come out with that in the mainstream press and cite that. I spoke to his press secretary, and David definitely admitted that and was very concerned about that, knew the senator was, and that was one of the reasons why,
1: Doctor,
3: along with other documents, he was calling for this type of an investigation.
1: Doctor, I understand that we favored Iraq in the Iran-Iraq war. Perhaps that was the justification at the time for doing something like that, but even that wouldn't seem to justify sending such dangerous materials to somebody like Saddam Hussein, even in the 80s. I mean, what was the possible justification for doing that?
3: Well, I think you got to look at a profit motive. For example, when you consider who it was that was sending this type of thing, it's not often that this organization is cited. It's the American Type Culture Collection. That's what's in the congressional record. They are apparently a for-profit private entity that doles out biologicals for not just biological weapons research and development, but also cancer research, vaccine research and development. Many, in fact, most researchers think of it as a benign organization. But when you start passing it out all over the world to people who are less than trustworthy, and, you know, I certainly
1: Yeah, you're saying ostensibly the motivation then, at least on paper, would have been research and development and research in disease and all the rest of it. But we knew damn well what Iraq was doing over there, right?
3: Right. Well, also, I mean, you have to understand, I'm sure you do, that George H.W. Bush Sr. was supplying Saddam Hussein with military armaments
1: until
3: 2 weeks before he invaded Kuwait.
1: Oh, yes.
3: Along with biologicals and chemicals, and that when the Gulf War troops went to the Gulf, they were not only fighting toxic vaccinations that our own government was supplying, but also exposures to biologicals and chemicals that we supplied to Saddam and that was covered up. There's no question about that, the major cover-up in regard to Gulf War syndrome.
1: Right now, our president is busily trying his very best to make a case to go to war with Iraq. And I note that as of yet, he has not given us any real specifics with regard to what he believes Saddam Hussein to have in his arsenal. And would one of the reasons why he hasn't spelled it out yet for the American public possibly be that the reason he hasn't done that is because he knows damn well what Saddam has because we gave it to him?
3: I believe that. I mean, that's the fact. That's not even debatable.
1: Okay. So we've got to go fight the devil we created.
3: Exactly.
1: What it comes down to.
3: And I think one step beyond that, who's to say that the devil that we've created is not a partner in a global issue that we're facing? And that's what I'm looking at. I'm looking at virtually the Bush administration, Bush family, having been invested in what amounts to genocide. And I define it. I don't use that term just superficially or sensationally. It is strictly defined out of Webster's dictionary as the mass killing of people for economic, political, and or ideological reasons. And when you really
1: So in other words, that's a very serious charge when you say genocide. So you mean in that we supplied materials that we're talking about right here.
3: Yeah, exactly. And look, and you have to understand who it is that is engaged in this type of activity. We're really not talking about who government officials would like to have you believe. We're not talking about, for example, in the anthrax case, the anthrax mailings case, you're not talking about like a single or white right-wing Christian patriot who's in his basement creating biologicals. You're talking about a well-researched, funded, high-tech organization such as a pharmaceutical company, such as one that has major links to the highest level in the government, and that's precisely the documentation that we lay out that I believe that the senator is aware of, and that part of why he called for this type of an investigation is because, for example, he's aware that who supplied Saddam Hussein with 19 shipments of anthrax during the 1980s was curated. The organization ATCC, American Type Culture Collection, was curated by Dr. Joshua Lederberg, who is past president of Rockefeller University, who in fact lied before the United States government, lied before the Congress, lied before the United States people, the American people.
1: And said what?
3: And said that, no, our troops during the Gulf War were not exposed to biologicals and chemicals, when in fact his own organization supplied them. And that this organization routinely works intimately with the pharmaceutical industrialists that are literally behind the scams that we're looking at, such as the West Nile.
1: All right, let's back up a little bit to West Nile virus itself. What the hell is West Nile virus? I understand it is spread to nearly every state in the Union, save mine and one or two others. It's everywhere in the U.S. now, even California, all the way to the West Coast. What is West Nile virus?
3: Well, technically it's called an arbovirus. It's a tree-like virus. It looks kind of like a tree. It has little branches. It's related to St. Louis encephalitis, Japanese encephalitis, and the earliest one on record is 1937, discovered in the West Nile region of northwest Uganda, and then shipped to Rockefeller University very quickly around 1938. There in those labs it was used. It was sent from there to the Yale University culture, the viral culture service at Yale. This is also related and funded largely by Rockefeller monies, and that from there, apparently, there's a fair amount of evidence that suggests it was sent to Plum Island Labs for experimentation there, and that there were...
1: For what reason? In other words, experimentation...
3: For biological warfare.
1: Well, was it that, or would they say, if I were to interview the right person, not biological warfare, this was something that we knew existed on Earth and we had to find a way, or we're trying to find a way to fight it?
3: Well, again, that's always what can be claimed. For example, when Nixon took over the Fort Detrick's facilities in 1972 and said that we're turning swords into plowshares by making this the new home of the National Cancer Institute, and we're no longer going to have this act as biological weapons research and development here.
4: Right.
3: Essentially what he did was a cover, sending all of biological weapons research and development under the guise of cancer research. And again, every time you read a statement in the press, and you frequently see it, that we're only doing this for defense. Well, in order to have a vaccine or a defense, and I don't trust vaccines in the least to deliver defense, but I mean, there's many alternatives that we could talk about in terms of boosting immunity against infectious diseases. But the sacred cow of public health and government is vaccines, because these are the vaccine industrials that are largely behind the scam, and it's a profit-making entity. And so what they're telling us is that where we have to do prevention, we have to do defensive research, but in order to do defensive research, you have to have the biological weapon first.
4: You got to have the stuff. You got to have
3: the stuff. Yeah, exactly.
4: Right. Okay,
3: and they're developing
4: stuff. I mean, there is that case to make. You say they make it every time, and I agree. They probably use that as a very convenient cover, and it's true to some degree, but it also allows them to then begin working on offensive uses, obviously, of what they're researching. And
3: exactly.
4: Yeah. I mean, West Nile virus is loose. I mean, cat's out of the bag, horse out of the barn, whatever. Too late. What's going to happen with West Nile now?
3: Well, what I really am very disturbed about is that this is now, they say, mutating. Now, that's very convenient.
4: It is mutating.
3: Well, they're talking about various strains that can cause various types of encephalopathies and neurological impairments, such as a polio-like syndrome. This just came out very recently. Now, again, that very disturbs me. Why? Because I look back last summer, and I see that in the press, even mainstream press, you had declared a new polio virus was produced at Rockefeller University Labs. So why? I mean, let's look at this rationally as human beings, Art. Why would you go about, if you've eradicated smallpox or polio,
4: right,
3: and then produce a whole new strain, creating a whole new threat for the sake of humanity? I think that that's insane. And I think that also that when we're looking about the fright that just occurred this past couple of days with the Bush administration's release of the smallpox vaccination recommendations for mass vaccinations,
4: yes,
3: in the wake of a single case of smallpox,
4: yes.
3: You know, who has that? It's been eradicated for decades. Who has it is virtually only a few labs in Russia and the United States.
4: To make such a sweeping statement about vaccinations, I can only presume they know something that we don't know yet.

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1: It was about 2 weeks ago we started to get word that the blood supply is safe. Do you remember that? And I said, that's what they've said before, and you better take that with a word of caution. Pinch of salt, whatever it is you take those kind of things with. Well, listen to this. Breaking news right now from Atlanta, the Associated Press, no less. Government health officials are warning doctors that the West Nile virus can cause acute paralysis. That's acute paralysis. After the mosquito-borne virus apparently caused 6 people to become paralyzed, the Centers for Disease Control and Prevention urge doctors to test patients for West Nile if they report sudden, painless paralysis but don't appear to have had a stroke. This warning comes as health officials confirmed that the West Nile virus can apparently be transmitted through blood transfusions and said that all blood donations will probably be screened for the virus as soon as a test can be developed. Birds are a natural host for the virus. That's the latest at this hour on West Nile. We'll be right back.
2: This is the end of side one. Please leave the cassette exactly where it is. Flip it over.

0: Just a little more from this just breaking Associated Press story. Dr. Jesse Goodman of the Food and Drug Administration said that all blood donations will probably be screened for the virus as soon as a test can be developed. He could not predict how long it would take to develop such a test or how much it might cost. What we're trying to do is jumpstart the process here, he said. But screening for the virus could prove difficult. West Nile is much harder to detect than a virus such as HIV because there are relatively small amounts of West Nile in tainted blood. Furthermore, a screening would have to detect the virus itself, not just antibodies the body produces in response to it, because the virus spends several days in the bloodstream before any symptoms show up. There you have it, Doctor. That's like latest breaking story I've got on West Nile. Kind of ominous.
1: Well, that's part of the picture. You know, as I was saying, Art, the whole, not only West Nile virus, but also the smallpox and the anthrax scams, and I call them scams because what you're seeing is standard Machiavellian fare. That is, you're creating problems well in advance, and you're getting opportunity well in advance to produce the profit products and services, everything from these types of services, screening services, blood testing services, to pharmaceuticals. And I think that it's classic. This is absolutely classic. It fulfills what was discussed in the report from Iron Mountain to create as a substitute for standard militarization and population controls for burgeoning populations to lower the populations. What you need to have is economic substitutes for standard military operations in the 21st century.
0: Doctor, now that West Nile virus is loose, who's at risk in this country right now, and what should we look for? What are the symptoms? I just want to get the base of this. In other words, people tend to look at the present threat, and God, there's mosquitoes out there and birds carrying it. And so let's back to basics for just one second. Who's at risk here, and what are the symptoms you got to look out for?
1: Well, we've donated a fair amount of space on the website healingcelebrations.com to the West Nile issue. Who's at risk primarily is the people who are immune compromised, the elderly, children who have immune system problems. Those are the ones that are far and away the people who are suffering thus far. Again, if we're looking at new mutating types of West Nile viruses, which apparently we are, it's a question as to what's going to happen in the future. What we're recommending on the HealingCelebrations.com website is that people begin to take responsibility for boosting their immune systems holistically, naturally, every way possible. We're talking about physically, mentally, emotionally, socially, environmentally, and above all, spiritually. And that's what we ourselves are doing.
0: Were you aware of this paralysis aspect of West Nile?
1: Well, yeah, it's part of the encephalopathies and the meningitis types of effects that this virus has been known to produce in some cases. They're rare. They're very rare. The vast majority of people who are infected with West Nile have not even minor symptoms. And maybe at worst a little flu-like symptoms, maybe a little rash. That's about it. People ultimately who are immune compromised, however, can go on to develop these inflammations of the brain and that swellings of the brain, impairments of neurological functioning, and as your article stated, then perhaps potentially polio-like problems, paralysis.
0: This doesn't sound like a very effective population control disease. I mean, if you're imagining that to be the, you know, the motivation behind its release, which you imagine, I know, and Senator Leahy does, it's not very effective from a population control point of view, at least in its present form, right?
1: Well, there are a variety of ways to control populations. There's both depopulation, there's mind control, PSYOPs type of operations,
0: yes.
1: And that's clearly what we're looking at. And we've posted a great article on the website, the tetrahedron.org and/or the healingcelebrations.com. If you go down the right side of the page, you'll see smallpox and anthrax as a pharmaceutical industry scam. What we're saying is that dig deep.
0: Doctor, we're going to get to smallpox and all the rest of it. But I, with regard to West Nile itself, would you agree that it's not a particularly good population control? You said you think it's PSYOPs. In other words, it's released just to scare the crap out of everybody, basically.
1: Exactly. And that's exactly what it's doing. And on top of that, it's creating infection control industries, infectious diseases industries, new ways of handle everything from mail to, you know, what we're doing for prevention. New vaccinations, new exactly like what you're saying. That what you read was a great press release for the company who's preparing that blood screening test for West Nile. And those companies are very few, and when you dig deep, they all come to the same largely British-controlled pharmaceutical industrialists. And it is one time after another. If you saw it just once or twice, you know, you could say, oh, it's just a coincidence. But every single time you start to dig in this disgusting pit of iniquity, you begin to find the same heavy-duty pharmaceutical industrials that are in bed with the highest-level public officials of this great land.
0: All right, let's go to anthrax for a second, and then we'll talk smallpox. Anthrax, we were attacked in this country by somebody or somebodies with this extremely pure, I've heard, weapons grade used frequently when referring to it, weapons grade anthrax. Now, we still don't really exactly know who did it. There are some people under suspicion. Do you believe it will turn out to be an individual within the United States that released this? Do you believe there will be foreign connections? What do you believe ultimately we will find?
1: We never know. A substantial 25-page with 65 reference report. It's on the tetrahedron.org website. It's cited there as anthrax mailings, industrial sabotage, and if you go and click on it, I have limited the suspects, the individual as well as organizational suspects, down to about a handful. I do not believe that it was an individual. There's no question in my mind that this was a conspiracy. And who is at the heart and soul of it is a top American contractor for not only biological weapons, but virtually every aspect of defense and energy.
0: Of course, it seems rather coincidental to the American public that the 9/11 event, horrendous event, occurred, and then immediately the anthrax hit. Now, big coincidence or no coincidence at all?
1: No coincidence at all. In fact, the headline on the article that we posted on healingcelebrations.com explains that this is a whole agenda that's been evolving for years before September 11th, and that ultimately the same old pharmaceutical industrialists who are linked to the military medical petrochemical industrialists. And again, there's only a few, a handful, and we cite the names, we cite all the individual identities on the website, and also there are the ones that are exposed.
0: Okay, but this would seem to be saying there was complicity between Al-Qaeda and between those who released the anthrax.
1: Well, for example, did you know that the Al-Qaeda had in their caves in Afghanistan the plans for Bioport, which is the sole anthrax vaccine manufacturer in the United States that's controlled virtually from the British oligarchy?
0: No, I didn't know that.
1: Yep, and that the Bioport, when you begin to look at Bioport and the chief officials there, your thesis becomes more clear and profound. You're looking at a very, very wealthy Saudi who's in charge, who was investigated by the United States Congress because of illegitimacies in the production and utilization of the anthrax vaccine. And this fellow has apparently links to the wealthiest families in Saudi Arabia who owns this company. Again, the company is at the top. It's virtually a subsidiary or corporate shell for Port and Down, which is the British principal biological weapons testing facility for the British government. And so when we suddenly realize that this individual, and there are investigators that have advanced fairly good evidence that there's links between this group and what is called the Carlyle Group, which is the 11th top defense contractor in the United States, of which the past president, H.W. Bush, as well as the Secretary of State, James Baker III, are major players. It's directed by Frank Carluzzi III, previous CIA director, and that apparently, and in fact for certain, the Bin Laden family had a several million-dollar investment, according to Associated Press, in this organization up until a week after 9/11, when there was so much heat coming down, so much of the investigation was centering on where the money ties are to organized terrorism, that the Bush family was being implicated in its parent financial links to the same companies that the Bin Laden family was invested in. Now, if you begin to realize that the Bioport is one perfect example of this type of global menace, and that this organization not only was investigated and found to be deficient in numerous ways, they couldn't even get the FDA licensure on the anthrax vaccine because it was so toxic and poorly labeled, mismanaged.
0: Anyway, the bottom line here is you don't think it was some crazy individual or even crazy single scientist that did this, but part of an overall plan that wound right into 9/11 and went up to the highest levels of our very own government.
1: You know, I was pleased on December the 11th. I got in touch with William Broad for the New York Times.
2: First-time callers, area code 775-727-1222.
1: Now, he's the anthrax mailings investigator for the New York Times. He said, Len, he says, yeah, it seems all roads seem to lead to Battelle. 2 days later, in his article that followed my pleading with him, he came out with the truth, and that truth is this, that particular strain of hyper-weaponized, silica-cut, electromagnetized, hyper-concentrated anthrax was produced under the Central Intelligence Agency's Project Clear Vision, quote, Clear Vision, and that Dugway Proving Grounds was administered by Battelle, supplied by Battelle, and that's precisely the only two places in the world that that extraordinarily unique type of anthrax was found.
0: Even assuming everything you said to be fact, Doctor, you still haven't made the case or are able to prove the case that this was intentionally by those who did the research set loose as part of a larger conspiracy that has yet to be locked down, certainly, or we'd be putting people in jail, right?
1: Yeah, well, you know, it's difficult in a simple program like you have to lay it all out, but I can tell you, if you...
0: It's not that hard to lay out that answer. There would be people on their way to jail right now if it was a proven conspiracy and we had the names of those involved.
1: Well, let me first of all say that I alerted the FBI 1 week before the first anthrax mailing was announced. I personally walked into my local FBI in northern Idaho and I said, you have a major anthrax scam unfolding. You better, for the sake of the American people, get on top of it.
0: And what did you walk in there? They're going to say, okay, what do you know? What is this based on, doctor?
1: My pleading with them and urging, and finally it took them 6 months before they came, was based on all the documentation. When you lay out all of the roots of this particular type of white-collar bioterrorism, and you see the global industrialists that have been consistently responsible for genocide. For example, there are three major pharmaceutical drug and vaccine companies that have already in court lost their defenses in regard to plaintiffs' cases brought against them for AIDS virus-contaminated blood products.
0: All right, well, there's another one.
1: The same company that are behind the smallpox and anthrax.
0: All right, let's stay with anthrax for a second. Obviously, if you walk into an FBI office and you say you've got a big anthrax problem, and a week later you've got a big anthrax problem, I mean, they're going to, even though it was 6 months, they finally came back to you, and you must have laid it out for them when you went in. You can't just go in and say we've got a big anthrax problem.
1: And where it stops is the FBI's hands are tied. They cannot investigate thoroughly because the Central Intelligence Agency is implicated, as well as the investors in the major corporations that HHS Secretary Tommy Thompson is purchasing the smallpox and anthrax vaccines from.
0: Administration
1: officials are heavily implicated, so the FBI cannot investigate.
0: Okay, what would be the motivation of the Bush administration to essentially mail anthrax to itself? I mean, that's simplifying, but that's essentially what you're saying happened, right?
1: Well, look, first of all, look who it was that it was sent to, and that tells you a lot about motive. It was sent to, number one, the mainstream press,
0: yeah,
1: and number two, to two Democratic senators,
0: that's
1: Leahy,
0: right,
1: and Daschle.
0: That's right.
1: And that the fact is that those individuals have been the worst or the least supporters of the Bush administration. They've been the greatest problems for the Bush administration, particularly Senator Leahy, who came out with concerns about West Nile being bioterrorism. He had blocked nine appointees that President Bush had put forth.
0: Having said that, though, how can you narrow it down to the administration itself versus somebody perhaps in sick sympathy with the administration or conservative values, even somebody in the Christian right?
1: I think it was just simply like the mailing to the media. It was a message. It was a message that was being sent out for two reasons. One was to alert the public to the fright, to get the public behind the legislation and enactment of additionally coercive legislation, such as the Model State Emergency Health Powers Act, where they take virtually entire constitutional rights away from the individuals. And like you've seen in recent days with this proposition for smallpox vaccination, the ability to incarcerate people, quarantine them, force vaccinate them, force drug them. Now, in this particular case, that Bush administration policy does not allow for forced, but yet it is clearly an experimental program. The state Model State Emergency Powers Act allows for states' governors to arrest the entire state's constitution and literally force people, and with no legal recourse whatsoever, into quarantine facilities, virtual concentration camps in urban areas with tens of thousands, if not hundreds of thousands of people exposed to a biological. And so now what we're seeing is, number one, the whole thing was to get the public, you know, in my humble opinion, the whole thing was centered on focus on the media to get the public behind the allowing for this type of I can only say totalitarian and fascist type of legislation. And then when you send it to Congress and legislators on Capitol Hill, that's a message to them that says you will pass this type of legislation.
0: In other words, you can't propose draconian laws without draconian problems.
1: Right, and it is standard Machiavellian theory and practice. You create the problems, and then you come along right away with the solutions.
0: And the motivation for all of this?
1: Well, besides,
0: in other words, you create a problem, then you pass a draconian laws. Okay, I've got all that, but I mean, why?
1: Well, you're making vast fortunes off of humanity.
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1: Certainly is. This is Art Bell. My guest is Dr. Len Horowitz. And this is going to be a rough one. I suggest you get buckled in for this one. We will proceed in a moment. Once again, here is Dr. Leonard Horowitz. Dr. Horowitz, I'm able... because I have a computer right next to me, to monitor literally hundreds or even thousands of comments hurled at me during the program or questions about a guest that we have on. Now, I'm going to tell you right now that it's running about half and half. About half the people think that you're an American hero exposing conspiracies that these people obviously also believe in. The other half of the people think you are a Bush-bashing, Bush-hating, conspiracy-believing, anti-American. You know, I'll just serve it up to you straight. That's the way it's coming across. You're either one or the other. And the audience would appear to, at this point, be about split down the middle as they listen to you.
2: Well, you know, the proof is in the documentation. Art, you know, I neglected to give out the number to get the book Death in the Air for people who are not on the web. So let me just first do that first.
1: Sure.
2: Toll-free number is 888-508-4787, especially for the people who disbelieve. The documentation says it all. It's in Death in the Air.
1: Death in the Air.
2: 888-508-4787. And if you're driving out there, don't get into an accident. There's an easy way to remember it. It's simply 888-50-VIRUS, V-I-R-U-S, 50-VIRUS.
1: Yeah. When did you write this?

0: book about almost 3 years ago. It came out 3 months before September 11th, so it's not a Johnny-come-lately project. And, you know, honestly, for the 50% of the population that can't believe this, you know, the reason why they can't is because...
1: All right, I might be one of them. I mean, let me lay it out for you, Doctor, and then you can work around me the way you want to try to work
0: sure,
1: around
0: I'll be
1: me.
0: Happy
1: but,
0: to
1: but,
0: show
1: but,
0: you
1: here
0: why
1: it
0: is.
1: Here it is. Look, I'm an American. You're an American. We fought wars. We've done a lot of things in America. But, you know, I still believe in America. And while I'm not a big Bush fan, I don't think President Bush is a person who would intentionally poison his own people. Or for that matter, most others in the government. There's always bad people out there. But as a policy, as a conspiracy, as an intent from the administration to poison its own people, to create scares that will create draconian law that will give them more power. I have a hard time believing that, Doctor.
0: All right, well, first of all, I'll explain why it is that you have a hard time believing that.
1: Sure.
0: Because you were raised by loving human beings who instilled in you ethics and morals and values.
1: Yes.
0: And you cannot conceive that there would be people that would not operate on the same level of love and integrity.
1: No, that's not true. Doctor, I can't imagine those people. That's why we have police. That's why we have the FBI and so on and so on.
0: But
1: there are those
0: from the
1: people,
0: White House?
1: But, yeah, that's the part that...
0: Okay.
1: That...
0: Now, let me give you some additional fuel for consideration. This comes from John Loftus. It is part of the release that we have on the healingcelebrations.com website on the smallpox and anthrax story that where it predates. This whole agenda predated 9/11 by years. That's the smallpox, anthrax vaccines, and West Nile, as we detail in the book, Death in the Air. All is an agenda that's been evolving for years. Now, this is from John Loftus. He's an attorney. He's a former U.S. Department of Justice Nazi crime, war crimes prosecutor for the United States government. He's also the president of the Florida Holocaust Museum. Here is his quote regarding the Bush family. Quote.
2: 775-727-1295.
0: Germany. And
2: west of the Rockies, call toll-free 1-800-618-8255.
1: Not to mention specific names. Now, you and I...
0: Oh, okay.
1: You and I talked about this before the show, and there are ways to say things without saying them, and I don't want you to mention specific corporation names, that sort of thing.
0: Well, I don't believe these banks are still today. This is back in World War II days.
1: Yeah.
0: But anyway, I'll just continue, and I'll leave out the names, Art.
1: Yeah.
0: The Bushes have to known how the secret money circuit worked because they were on the board of directors in both directions, the one bank out, the other bank in. Moreover, the size of their compensation was commensurate with their risk of Nazi money launderers. The bottom line is harsh, and this speaks to your question, Art. The bottom line is harsh, Loftus writes. It's bad enough that the Bush family helped raise the money for Fritz Tyson's, arguably Germany's wealthiest industrialist, to give Hitler his start in the 1920s, but giving aid and comfort to the enemy in a time of war is treason, end quote. Now, regarding treason against this great nation, the fact of the matter is that the Rockefellers had been found guilty of the same thing back in World War II, at the end of World War II, as they were engaged in bringing the Nazis out of Germany along with the Nazi gold. A federal court judge had stated that they were treasonous for having fueled Hitler's war machine and withholding fuel and oil from the Brits, our allies.
1: All of this is all fine and well, but it doesn't yet say, it says, well, you know, Bush, you said, must have known. That's what you said. He must have known. Well, a lot of people didn't know about Enron. I mean, that was apparently a pretty well closely guarded secret until kaboom. And then, obviously, a lot of people didn't know that that was going on. I mean, you didn't just document that George Bush knew. You said he must have known.
0: That's Loftus' statement, and there's no question that these people are not stupid. They don't sit around playing tiddlywinks. They study. They know. They've got investigators out there with the millions of dollars that they can pay to have sophisticated investigations done, particularly when it comes to economics.
1: Well, I mean, but what you're saying is that you believe... that pharmaceutical companies, in concert with, British hierarchy and American hierarchy, as in the Bush administration, have spread these diseases intentionally in order to sell the cures. That's what it comes down to,
0: yes,
1: right?
0: Yes, absolutely. And it's worse than that, because look who, it was in the newspaper today, New York Times headlines dealing with the birth control pill RU486.
1: Yeah.
0: Do you know who owns that? First of all, what do you do when you 86 something, Art?
1: Yeah.
0: You trash it. You get rid of it, right?
1: Yeah.
0: RU486.
1: 486, yeah, I got
0: it. RU4 trashing fetuses. Well, do you know who owns that? That is owned by the Population Council, that birth control pill. Who owns that? It was Lawrence Rockefeller that put together the Population Councils that gave rise to virtually everyone that exists today from the United Nations.
1: Let's talk about that for a second. In other words, behind all of this is also, I'm sure you believe, some motivation to reduce the
0: population.
1: The population, right?
0: That's the second day. First is economics, money-making. The second is it goes with a political agenda to reduce currently the half the United States population to have to go, according to these people.
1: Yeah.
0: That's documented. It's not, I'm not making that up. You can read that in the Council of Foreign Relations, Foreign Affairs Journal. That's the most esteemed political periodical in the world.
1: All right. Well, of the various methods that are perhaps available to reduce population, certainly birth control is preferred over fatal diseases raging around the world, killing half the world's population. I mean,
0: quite honestly, frankly, I don't buy that. Although that's what they
1: don't?
0: Say.
1: Well, do you believe that the world's population at some point is going to have to be controlled? I mean, you know what the projections are, right?
0: I'm not going to argue that.
1: You do agree with that. You do agree.
0: Well, do I agree? It depends on the research. I can't agree with that. I can't, because A, I have not done enough study in it, and I can't say something that I'm not well studied on.
1: Well, in other words, the population estimates, the estimates of the percentage of increase in population of the world, when we already clearly have dire environmental problems and so forth.
0: Yes, but the problem is, who's creating those problems? They blame the drivers for being lazy. Meanwhile, they suppressed all the technologies. You know that. They suppressed the Tesla technologies. We could have had free automobiles, you know, driving on virtually water. They've suppressed all the magnificent technologies, and instead what they're utilizing is non-renewable energy resources.
1: But see, I don't know that. I don't know that we could have had automobiles running on water.
0: Yeah, I have personally witnessed and interviewed a number of investigators worldwide, particularly the Tesla technology, alternating current, everything that we have today in modern world, from the AC current to Marconi did not discover the radio. That was Tesla's technology that Marconi took.
1: Now, clearly, Tesla's stuff was all taken and is a big secret. It is all classified.
0: Yeah,
1: you know, I buy into that.
0: Yeah, so now let me just go back to the issue at hand, that this deals with a globalist agenda to reduce populations by, let's say, half, because that's what it states in the Council of Foreign Relations published Foreign Affairs Journal.
1: Uh-huh.
0: Again, David Rockefeller controls that. By the way, the fellow we talked about earlier, Dr. Joshua Lederberg, who was past president of Rockefeller University and curator over the American Type Culture Collection that sent Saddam Hussein 19 shipments of anthrax, this man is currently the Council on Foreign Relations Biological Weapons and Bioterrorism Study Group Director. So that's his place currently in this whole emergency management and educational issue and dynamics in regard to response to bioterrorism.
1: Mm-hmm.
0: He's at the forefront of it. Now, let me refer you, when I went to Capitol Hill and I testified, not before the Judiciary Committee, but briefly before the Government Reform Committee that was investigating the links between autistic spectrum disorders and the mercury in the vaccines, I happened upon, in the Capitol building, absolutely stunning information, and I want to share it with you. It's on an article that's posted on HealingCelebrations.com website. It's titled Disease Deities on Capitol Hill Address Autism. And what you will see is a picture that I took from the dome of the rotunda of the Capitol building. This was the day before I was to go and discuss in the hearings the mercury issue. I go in the Capitol building, which is the premier legislative action site in the United States, and on the dome of the rotunda, there's a picture that I have posted on this article on the web right now. And it shows an angelic creature, the god Mercury, holding the pharmaceutical insignia in his right hand, and in his left hand, a bag of money that he's placing down on legislators' desks as they're penning legislation. So that's an interesting little tidbit from Capitol Hill. And then what you also have is a photograph of the Roosevelt Memorial, and this says it all. Inscribed in the Roosevelt Memorial in Washington, it says this. It says, "They who seek to establish systems of government based on the regimentation of all human beings by a handful of individual rulers, call this a new order or a new world order. It is not new, and it is not orderly." That's what is inscribed on the Roosevelt Memorial. Now, if you look at the United States dollar bill, it says the same thing in another way. In Latin, Novo Ordo Seclorum, new order out of chaos, or in the case that we've been discussing, biologicals and threats of bioterrorism, it is managed chaos.
1: When President Bush, one prior, mentioned new world order, there was a furor. It just drove everybody crazy, and then all of a sudden the president never muttered, that I'm aware of, those words again. Was he simply out a little early from your point of view, or what?
0: No, he simply leaked what he knew, just like Roosevelt knew what was going on.
1: I know, but it caused so much trouble.
0: We love this nation.
1: It fired up people just like you.
0: God has blessed this great nation. It's time we, the people, bless God by utilizing the correct choices, by making the correct choices. And among those choices, we've got people on Capitol Hill that are completely untrustworthy, that turn a blind eye to the truth, that are like the monkeys, see no evil, speak no evil, and hear no evil. And that we, the people, have got to assert ourselves. Unfortunately, what's going on is that we're Prozac out. You know, I often said, give people television, entertainment, and Prozac, and you've got control over everybody. And ultimately, we the people have not come forward. We're so busy, and they've got us so busy and so distracted. Here's a good example.
1: All right, wait a minute. You can give us the example. There I have your definition of what the New World Order, what you believe it means. If I were to ask President Bush, the present President Bush or the prior one, what they meant by New World Order, what do you think their response would be?
0: Here's the distraction. I certainly don't believe that their response would be that the New World Order is something that world wrestling champions would use as their slogan to promote the scam of wrestling. That's what they've done. They've taken that term that the president used, which really is indicative of the multinational corporate virtual fascist evolution into globalistic economy, and not caring about people, putting money first and politics first before people's health and safety, and that ultimately that's what this evolution into a new world order is. And the biggest issue is that they have a full intention.
1: You're telling me again.
0: The United States population, along with half of global population, by half.
1: You're telling me again what you think it is. I asked you, what do you think they would say it is?
0: You know, I can't speak for the president.
1: Well, don't you think the president might say that it would be a world where there are not wars, where there is not terror around every corner, where, in other words, he would make a very, very different case.
0: Yes. The book Death in the Air, Art, I have relayed the report from Iron Mountain. Have you read the report from Iron Mountain?
1: Long time ago.
0: Okay. Do you recall in there that it said, yes, we want to have this evolution into globalistic peace, and that what we need to do that, because all economies have been based on militarization and wars for millennia.
1: And that's ours too.
0: Okay. So what they said we needed to do was transition into this peaceful method by having substitutes, economic substitutes for military. And what they proposed was a form of slavery in which humanity would not know they were enslaved, i.e., the pharmaceuticals and the frights into demanded and required injections and druggings. And that's part of this evolution into such a free, loving New World Order.
1: All right, all right. Hold it right there. We're at the bottom of the hour. Is it a loving New World Order, or is it enslavement directly ahead? I'm Art Bell.

something inside that you need so much. The sight of a touch, or the scent of a sound, or the strength of an oak roots deep in the ground. The wonder of flowers to be covered and then to burst up through tarmac to the sun again. Or to fly to the sun without burning a wing. To lie in a meadow and hear the grass sing.

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1: I don't know. All of this is a ride, and you're certainly on one tonight. All of this also, for me, conjures up visions of Hulk Hogan coming out as world leader onto some sort of balcony, addressing the world's serfs and slaves, and telling us what we will do, and ministering out justice and punishment to those who don't do it. WWF style.
2: This is the end of side one. Please leave the cassette exactly where it is, flip it over, and begin again.
1: The mass is having to Hulk down. You know, one of my fast blasters, who fancies himself at the top of the conspiratorial ladder, just found himself a mentor. And so, you know, he says, geez, I thought I was conspiratorial. Dr. Horowitz really puts me to shame. Doctor, if all this is true, or even a good portion of it, then why have not people, good Americans, in all these institutions and government... funded programs in the government itself. Why have they not come forward?
3: Oh, well, they have. For example, I'll give you a great example. There's a woman by the name of Elizabeth Baumgartner who is an insider. She's an attorney as well as a PhD in pharmacology. She runs the Genomic Institute in Cleveland. She was incarcerated 2 days ago. The FBI came and arrested her, put her in jail. She is an American now political prisoner.
1: For what? They put her in jail for what?
3: They put her in jail for citing a fellow by the name of Van Harp, who is the FBI investigator for the anthrax issue in the Battelle region. Battelle Memorial Institute, as I mentioned earlier, was the principal source of that hyper-weaponized anthrax that was mailed. She, as an inside player, knew a lot, and she was spouting a lot. She was going on national radio. They came and they got her. She's in jail right now. I'm working with Amnesty International, Art, and one of the things that we're currently funding...
1: Yeah, but you didn't answer the question. They came and got her on what specific charge?
3: They still come forward and they're incarcerated.
1: But on what specific charge, Doctor?
3: You're going to be a mind blower. Have you seen over the last few years psychological literature that indicates that people who discuss broad conspiracy theories are suffering from neurosis, if not psychosis? They arrested her on charges that she's psychologically unfit, and she is then causing problems for people. And so that's what they've got. That's what they're holding her on.
1: Are you saying they're holding her on some psychological charge?
3: That's exactly what I'm saying.
1: And the only way they can usually do that is to suggest that you are a danger to yourself or others, right?
3: That's right. And according to her attorney, that's what they're holding her on. Her attorney called me within hours of her arrest. And so this is an issue that I think we're going to see more of. People, good people, are coming forward. You know, there's a lot of people who are disappearing, too. You look at, for example, Don Wiley. He's the Harvard and Hughes Institute investigator, world-class virologist working on genetics of biological weapons. His sister called me and said, I believe that the police aren't telling me what I need to know. Dr. Horowitz, can you help?
1: Actually, there have been quite a few people working on biological type things that have disappeared in a somewhat suspicious manner, yes?
3: Yes. About now, I think the total is up to about 24. He was one of the first.
1: Well, all right, then there's this, Dr. Horowitz. Think about it a little bit. I mean, as outspoken as you are, I can hardly even keep you reined in here at all. If this were true, you'd be a dead man. And if you already haven't been killed, then you're on a list.
3: Well, there's no question that I am on a list. because I make myself that way, and I'm a very, very high profile. I'm in their face consistently. And, you know, if it wasn't for God and the graces of God and the prayers of tens of not hundreds of thousands of people out there that support the work that we do for humanity and the American people and this great nation, I probably would have been X'd out a long time ago.
1: Well, that's my point. I mean, why is it, if what you're saying is true, that we haven't yet found you in a burned-out hulk of a car off a mountainside somewhere, you know?
3: You know, because, again, we all die in our right time. It's not my time yet, and I still have some work to do, apparently. You know, again, for God and these great people who support the truth.
1: So that's your only answer. It's not time yet. In other words, as outspoken as you are, you'd be right up there at the head of the list.
3: You know, I don't know about you, Art, but I'm a firm believer in God. You're talking to a person who should have died three times in my life, that I was spared miraculously. There's no rational explanation for me to be here right now. Now, I'm not saying that these people have attempted to kill me. Thank God, praise God, I don't believe I have had any serious threats. Colleagues of mine have been shot and some killed. Thank God I haven't. And so all I can tell you is...
1: Well, there are only two possible things to conclude from this. Either what you're saying is not true and so there's no one out there to kill you, or...
3: Or I'm a lone voice crying in a wilderness. When you go up, even your show, Art, you know, you've got a large following, but, you know, you're no match, nor am I, nor is anybody, for mainstream media. For daytime television, daytime radio programs. You know, I've served.
1: Well, I pride myself in not trying to be a match for them, Doctor.
3: Well, that's great. You know, and that's where I would go also. And I have gone. But, you know, I was on Fox, for example. I was asked as an expert to be on Fox to articulate issues with regard to West Nile. Over the last 2 months, I've been on three times. And they will not allow me to talk about issues. They told me in advance, Dr. Horowitz, we know your position regarding the toxic pesticide sprayings. Please don't say anything about the pesticide sprayings.
1: Okay, we'll get to pesticide sprayings in a moment. All right, but the FBI actually did come to you, did it not, suspecting you in the anthrax mailings?
3: Yeah, they wanted to make me a suspect. They came to interrogate me.
1: Why?
3: Because they... Why?
1: Yeah, why?
3: Because they're loony. They're absolutely despicable. The fact is that I had been, again, for the sake and safety of the American people and family and friends, I went to the FBI 1 week before anybody knew anything, that anything was going to happen.
1: In what office?
3: In the Coeur d'Alene office from Northern Idaho.
1: Coeur d'Alene, Idaho, all right. And you said to them...
3: And I first, the day before, I walked in. You know how I, let me tell you how I got it, how I got this unfolding scam.
1: Okay.
3: Peter Jennings on, I believe it was the 27th of September, came on with his ABC broadcast, completed it this way. He said, tomorrow we're going to discuss anthrax. We're going through your fears one by one.
1: Right.
3: Day by day.
1: Right.
3: Good night.
1: Right.
3: And the next day, it was a third of the ABC News segment was a sales scam for Cipro. It was an infomercial showing panicked New Yorkers rushing to their pharmaceutical drugstores to get purchase for $700 for a 60-day supply of Cipro,
1: right.
3: Which, if you studied Cipro, which I had, even in the physician's desk reference to the American Medical Association said that this was not the drug of choice for anything relating to pneumonia, which anthrax resolves into or goes into that causes death in anthrax. So it had now also been never tested in anyone under 18 years of age. So here they were, carte blanche, issuing prescriptions for Cipro. By December, 32,000 New Yorkers and Washington people were taking Cipro.
1: Well, the government itself was issuing Cipro to those exposed, right?
3: Yes, so if you followed the whole story from 3 years earlier, as I had, you saw that unprecedented, somehow the pharmaceutical powers and that one company, whose name I will not mention, who owns Cipro, somehow wheeled and dealed and got the Food and Drug Administration to do something they've never done. That is, unprecedented selection of one single hyper-expensive antibiotic.
1: Right.
3: When you had doxycycline, tetracycline, virtually anything killed Cipro, penicillin.
1: Actually, I did hear that. I heard that these other cyclins also did the job. And, you know, you kind of heard him say, well, maybe not as powerful, not quite as good, but they do the job.
3: Yeah, and they were not nearly as risky, and they were far more proven, less toxic, more proven, far less expensive. You could buy, and there were companies that came forward that offered free antibiotics that the government turned down. Now, that again, HHS Secretary Tommy Thompson purchased it all. And then after that, within another couple months, a $500 million worth of useless, unproven, highly toxic, risky vaccines containing everything from formaldehyde and formalin that you preserve corpses with to mercury, aluminum, neurologically impairing chemicals, elements. And then that's not the ingredients. You know what's in all vaccines? All vaccines are made of bacterial and viral components,
1: right,
3: as well as foreign RNA and DNA from God knows where. Bacteria, viruses, fungus, yeast, chicken embryos, bovine fetal serum, monkey kidney tissues. This is modern medicine. This is a witch's brew. It is a scam, Art.
1: Listen,
3: the whole thing
1: let me
3: is
1: ask
3: a
1: you,
3: royal scam.
1: Let me ask you about a smaller part of what might be a royal scam or not. I never did previously in my life, until the last few years, begin to get a flu shot. Now, this last year, I had a flu shot, and then came down with a very mysterious, horrible fever that lasted a long time, a really high fever. It wasn't the flu. I never sneezed, coughed, snotted, did anything normally like you would have with the flu, but I came down with this mysterious, horrid temperature that kept spiking up and down, up and down, up and down, and had me shivering, you know, curled up in a ball, a really bad temperature. And I'm not sure I relate it to the flu virus shot that I took, but I'm not sure I don't either. And
3: I will definitively link it for you.
1: Oh?
3: First of all, you know, I hate to say I told you so, but I think I told you so the last time you interviewed me. Remember I told you that we produced a tape called Horowitz on Vaccines that lays out what specifically the fact is that my mother, among tens of thousands of others who got the flu vaccine, ended up dying of Guillain-Barré, a very common vaccine side effect. Now, here's what happens. When you get injected with flu, influenza virus particles, combined with other proteins from God knows where, could be chicken embryos, could be little yeast cell cultures that they grow it in, and then combine that with mercury and aluminum and formaldehyde and formalin and monosodium glutamate, MSG, as preservatives and stabilizers for the vaccines. All vaccines contain those. Then what happens is that those little particles enter your bloodstream, and they combine, they attach themselves to your own host cell proteins. Mm-hmm. That forms what's called an antigenic complex. The scientists call it an antigenic complex. Now, your little white blood cell bodyguards going around trying to find out what is you and what is not you and try to gobble up and destroy foreign invaders now get fooled because they see the complex and they start to say, oh boy, look at this, our own body part looks like it's a foreign agent.
1: They went wild.
3: So they begin to attack and destroy. It's called autoimmune.
1: Yeah, that's what happened. My white count went berserk.
3: That's right. Now, here's the short list of the current plagues linked to vaccine ingredients, vaccine contaminants, or just plain vaccine injuries. Autoimmune diseases. All of these follow the same exact pattern as I just described. That's the pathological pathway to chronic fatigue, immune dysfunction, fibromyalgia, lupus, MS, ALS and Lou Gehrig's disease, chronic crippling rheumatoid arthritis, adult and juvenile type 1 diabetes, that's autoimmune diabetes, Crohn's disease, Guillain-Barré, as I mentioned, Stevens-Johnson syndrome, Bell's palsy, and many others. This is what is going on. Now, guess who makes the money off of all of these chronically ill people? The same people who produce the vaccines.
1: Yeah.
3: It's a scam.
1: Well, that's, I just, you know, I mean, you can certainly make the connection between those who manufacture vaccines and the fact that there's a problem. But I don't know if you have yet absolutely connected the fact that the people who make the vaccines made the problem.
3: Look, as I sat with... on the congressional panel just below the congressman.
1: Yes.
3: I was a U.S. autism ambassador. I sat with five other ambassadors and one other individual selected by Christopher Shays. And we cross-examined CDC and NIMH and FDA officials who were lying through their teeth. Art, I hold in my possession a classified Centers for Disease Control Commission report that states that the mercury alone in the childhood vaccinations would accumulate far beyond the Environmental Protection Agency's toxicity limit and cause neurological and behavioral disorders in our nation's youth. And they classified that. They never released it, and the congressman did not want to talk about it. When I wanted to talk about it...
4: East of the Rockies, call toll-free 1-800-825-5033.
3: He said, Dr. Horowitz, this is no time and place to have this discussion.
1: All right, but again, doctor, that is a... An allegation that's unsubstantiated with reference to the allegation you made. I eliminated that. I want you to know because you didn't document was, and so we've got to be very careful.
3: What's
1: here.
3: That? What is that, Art?
1: You said must be on the take. Instead of and so when you say that must be that's not proof. That's Dr. Horowitz saying get me proof.
3: Who is the major political lobbyist on Capitol Hill? What industry? It's not insurance. It's not even banking. It's not even petroleum. It is the pharmaceutical industrialists.
1: Yeah, okay, fine. They are, and they're
3: so
1: big.
3: They
1: I don't deny.
3: Every high-level public official.
1: I would never deny they're an extremely strong, effective lobby. No question. No, I concede that to you. But that still doesn't mean that they create the diseases and spread the diseases that they then go out and make money on. I mean, I'm not denying it could be possible, but it doesn't prove it.
3: Okay, as you again... There's a tremendous amount of documentation, U.S. government documents laid out. The reason why the United States General Accounting Office, as well as Amnesty International, is about to launch an investigation into the book Emerging Viruses, AIDS, and Ebola, and the documentation therein, I have reprinted, as you well know, in black and white, the United States government contracts under which numerous AIDS-like and Ebola-like viruses were produced by the United States Army's sixth top biological weapons contracting lab called Litton Bionetics. Do we really want to cop to the fact that it is our nation that has likely caused the AIDS genocide?
1: If it's true, we do, yes.
3: Well, you know what? Then if it's really true, then why would the GAO have just committed scientific fraud? That's another. On the HealingCelebrations.com website, the last article that's on the right-hand side is U.S. GAO commits scientific fraud in the AIDS inquiry. We're about to launch a lawsuit against the United States General Accounting Office for taking my testimony and totally distorting it, editing it, and I've got it recorded. And they then lied about the scientific researchers from Aaron Diamond Institute that cited, as I have, that the vaccines are the most likely cause of the spread of HIV/AIDS.
1: I don't doubt that vaccines have their risk, but what they would argue is, yes, there are risks attendant to the distribution of vaccines, but the pluses outweigh the risks, and that for example with polio, and
3: you don't believe me, and 50%, as you mentioned, of the people emailing you now do not believe me. I have said it to you, and I'll say it to you again. I'll go to my grave saying it. If you do not believe me, then go ahead and get vaccinated and be prepared to suffer the great wonderful outcomes that the government promises you that you're going to get from getting vaccinated. The smallpox vaccine, by the way, yesterday's Bush administration's proposal for smallpox,
1: yes,
3: you didn't read to Mech that the fact is that it's totally experimental. Cowpox is what they're injecting you with. That's precisely what it is.
1: Right.
3: And it's a totally experimental. They're going to have you sign an informed consent statement before you get injected because they don't want to have any of the liability associated with all the diseases that
1: you've got to sign the same statement when you take a flu virus shot.
3: Why?
1: Informed
3: if
1: consent.
3: It's so good for you.
1: Well, because it's a litigant-like society we have right now, and everybody sues everybody for everything, right?
3: All right, let me ask you something.
1: It's basically true, though, right?
3: Do you think that the vaccine issue and agenda is based on science? Would you say that?
1: I'll come back and say something in a moment about that.
5: With no peace of mind.
1: Well, I think it's based on science.
5: And I'm ready for the times to get better.
1: I don't know, but I certainly agree with that. I'm ready too.

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1: Well, I know you, most of you, I'm sure, heard what Senator Patrick Leahy, a Democrat from Vermont, had to say about West Nile virus. And frankly, our guest tonight, Dr. Horwitz, is the principal pioneer and investigator of the whole theory that Senator Leahy was espousing on in Senate. So, and again, Dr. Horwitz testified as well. So that's the reason he's here tonight. I mean, you should see the responses I'm getting. I mean, it's running right down the line, right next to each other. Les in Portland, Oregon, said, "Art, this is destined to be one of your best programs." And Lee in Gilbert, Arizona, right above him, says, "Sorry, but this fellow's an irritating fruit." nobody's taking it halfway, and I understand that with the material being presented. We'll get back to Dr. Horwitz in a moment. So there you are, right next to each other. Art, destined to be one of the best shows you've ever had, one of your best programs, or, sorry, this fellow's an irritating fruit. Nobody's greeting you halfway on this, Doctor, as I'm sure you'll find out when we open the phone lines. You'll find probably half and half. I mean, people who are angry at what you're suggesting, because I guess, like me, they don't want to believe their own government would do this to them, that we're the good guys of the world, not the bad guys of the world. And then it's split on the other side, people who are certainly now, I guess, beginning to get real cynical about everything, and they're willing to believe just about anything, including that their own government's going to kill them.
2: Well, what can I tell you? I mean, things are real. You know, by the way, Art, I mentioned the American Political Prisoners Fund that we're sponsoring in my work with Amnesty International concerning AIDS.
1: Yes.
2: We've just produced a Vietnam War song update. You remember Country Joe and the Fish?
1: Yep.
2: Well, Country Joe's given us his blessing, and we've just put on the web, on the website healingcelebrations.com, the Iraqi war song, and it is great. It will bring a smile to your face.
1: He mentions my show at the end of it, right?
2: And yeah, well, we have two versions. We've got one that mentions the Art Bell Show.
1: And one that doesn't.
2: You can also get the CD by calling the toll-free number 888-508-4787 and ask them for the Art Bell special. There's a whole special package that is going along for your show tonight.
1: Is that a 24-hour number?
2: Yes, it is. And again, easy way to remember it, 888-508-4787 is the same as 888-50-VIRUS, V-I-R-U-S. And then all the profits from the sale of the CD go to the two efforts, the American Political Prisoners Fund and to the Amnesty International's upcoming investigation of HIV/AIDS, the man-made origin, as we've laid it out in the book.
1: All right, I want to get smallpox a little bit, because I found when they announced that smallpox was going to be manufactured virus or vaccine for everybody, I said to myself, what the hell do they know that we don't? I mean, they just don't do something like this out of the blue. They've got to know something. Either they know that somebody's about to release this, or there's a high probability they're going to release it, or they wouldn't go to such drastic measures. Or I suppose you might believe they know it's coming because they're going to do it, right?
2: You got it. Boy, Art, that is a critical question. I wish everybody would start to think about that question. Again, the article that we posted on the smallpox on healingcelebrations.com talks about Robert Myers, who is the chief executive scientist and director of BioPort, the anthrax vaccine maker. In 1997, they are already planning this whole thing. He goes before the Congress to request from the Appropriations Committee funding for smallpox vaccine and anthrax vaccine. Now, there are over two dozen biological weapons in the arsenals of the superpowers and even in the, quote, terrorist states. why are we only focusing on those two?
1: Well, I don't know.
2: Because these are the industrialists that have created the market.
1: Or somebody else might say that there's intel that we've got that would indicate that there's some possibility they're going to release smallpox. Have it and are going to release it.
2: Well, again, think about, they could release anything. They could release botulism. They could release polio. They could release Ebola.
1: Sure.
2: Ebola would be the principal weapon, but you don't hear anything about that because there's no vaccine produced by these pharmaceutical industrialists that have created this entire scam.
1: Hmm.
2: They planned this for years.
1: All right. I want to go back for a second. I mean, the FBI coming to you as a suspect in the anthrax mailings, that's serious stuff. Now, why did they come to you? Just because you walked into that office and warned?
2: No.
1: Okay, then why?
2: Well, first of all, yes, indeed. I walked into the office, and I kept hounding them. You know what? I even went to the extent that I hired a computer whiz to send a little, what they call a spider, into the FBI's government offices, collecting the email addresses of FBI agents. And I sent every single one of them, about 1,500 to 1,800 of them, a 25-page documented report citing the Patel Memorial Institute.
3: First-time callers, area code 775-727-1222.
2: With all the documentation. You should see what I laid out.
1: Okay,
2: all right,
1: okay, doctor, you laid all this out. But the question again is, why did they come to you as a suspect? What did you do? Was that it? I mean, was it
2: they came to me as a suspect because they had to do something with me. They don't want to follow what I'm telling them, which is the truth. So they had to do something to simply appease me. So they finally came to me, and here's what I ultimately told them. I was very kind. I was very courteous. I answered all of their questions. And then they wanted to come back and, again, ask the questions that was totally off where I had suggested that they go. And I finally said to them, listen, I'm done. I said, you can arrest me. You can kill me, shoot me right here, right now. I want you to know that I serve two entities. I serve God, and I serve the people of this great nation. I said, I am telling you where to go to solve this case. You obviously don't want to go there, given your line of questioning. And they were apologetic. The two agents that came to me did nothing but apologize, say, Dr. Horowitz, we have just been given this assignment. It is not, don't take it personally.
1: I'm sure that's right. But I mean...
2: And it came from above. Robert Mueller, our FBI Director Mueller, was on my list for sending him this information consistently, and I've been saying we have on our
1: when you send in a spider the way you did that, you know, that's a kind of hacking.
2: It's our government.
1: I know, but it's still a kind of hacking.
2: No, it's not.
1: Well, it
2: not
1: is.
2: If it was a private organization or institution, yes, and it's illegal. But if it's our government,
1: but you collect those names, that is illegal.
2: Doctor,
1: you've got to understand how it would piss him off. Come on.
2: So what? I'm not in the business of making people happy. I'm in the business of telling the truth and trying to protect the public's health.
1: All right, but in actually coming to you as a suspect in the mailings, I mean, it had to be specific. Doctor, where were you on such and such dates?
2: No, they didn't go there.
1: They did, well, then,
2: no, they didn't go there. Here's where they went. Here's where they held me as potential suspect.
1: Okay.
2: Because I have routinely gone out and spoken before audiences across this great nation, I have had people in my seminars who are less than trustworthy, some of whom have, like people in your audience, Art, gotten arrested. And some of those people were held as suspects, particularly since the FBI wanted to pin the anthrax mailings on the fundamentalist Christian right-wing patriots. I've had many of those people in my audiences. And so there was one fellow who was arrested who said that, well, Dr. Horowitz provides a lot of information that you guys need to attend to.
1: Yeah.
2: And so then they came to me and said, did you speak in such and such? Did you know this person such and such? And that's where they wanted to pin me in.
1: Well, as a matter of curiosity, Doctor, usually FBI policy, at least since Hoover, has followed the general political dictates, beliefs of administration in office at the time. Now, why would the Bush administration wish to pin this on right-wing Christian patriots? That doesn't jive.
2: No, it does jive. It's perfect.
1: How?
2: It's always been. For millennia, it's been divide the sheeple to conquer the flock. You separate Christian from Muslim, Jew from Gentile, even gay from straight. That's how the populations have been divided. Look at it's even represented in the Masonic structures on Capitol Hill. You're looking at the Capitol building, left wing, right wing, Democrat versus Republican.
4: No.
2: Globally, it's communist versus capitalist versus socialist. And that's the way it's done, Art. That's how you get control of the populations. If we were all united and we were all given the same information, we wouldn't be arguing. We wouldn't be having politics.
4: But gee whiz, the Bush administration is to some degree dependent on right-wing born-again Christian votes.
2: That's allegedly, yes. The Bush administration basically alleges to be that way.
4: Yeah,
2: that's right.
4: Yeah, yeah.
2: And I don't buy it.
4: You,
2: I don't buy
4: you,
2: it.
4: You don't, huh?
2: No, I don't. Again, beware of those. You know, in Christ's day, he said, beware of those who call themselves Jews who are not. Today, it's more of like a Christian world. I say, beware of those who call themselves Christians who are not.
4: Mm-hmm. Yeah, I believed that for a while myself. All right. I'm going to turn you over here to the audience, if I can. I mean, we've said so much, and I really would like to let some in the audience ask you questions. I'll give you another opportunity as the program progresses to hit your website and your telephone number, but I'd like you to take some calls from the audience.
2: Oh, I'd love to.
4: All right, good. Then let's rock. Wildcard Line, you're on the air with Dr. Horowitz. Hello.
5: Hi, Doc. You know, I've got a formula here for you. If you take and combine this depopulation plan with Murphy's Law, you end up with the fulfillment of the book of Revelation.
2: Oh, interesting.
4: Yeah.
5: You know what? Maybe it isn't God judging us so much as just allowing man to his imagination and doing the job for him.
2: I agree. And, you know, let me share with you also, in the book of Revelation, it talks about those who created the end times plagues are the ones who deceived the wealthiest men of all the nations. They were very, you got to be a banker to do that, an international monetary fund bankster. And you got it. Also, it says in Revelation, they are the ones who stole the blood of the prophets and the people. And look who stole everybody's blood. You know, we've got a website, AmericanRedDoubleCross.com, that exposes the American Red Cross and the Rockefeller connections there and how they have been polluting the blood supplies knowingly with everything from HIV/AIDS to the mad cow disease agent called prions. And so it's the same thing. It's absolutely amazing. And incredibly, now we've been talking all night about pharmaceuticals and drug company scams. It says also in the book of Revelation that those who did this, who stole the blood of the prophets and the people and deceived the wealthiest men of all the nations, they practiced, quote, sorcery and cast magic spells. The root word of sorcery in Strong's Concordance is pharmacopoeia, pharmaceuticals.
4: Mm-hmm.
2: These are the multinational corporate pharmaceutical industrials that are doing this to we, the people of the United States, and the good people all over the world.
4: All right, Doctor. Somebody named Draker, whoever that is, in New York City, says it almost seems like he sent the anthrax to make his point. Now, I would assume that as a suspect, whether it was your audience or whether it was just you, that if the FBI came to you, they probably had that on their mind, even if they didn't say it, that somebody like yourself, preachy about all of this, might have done it to try and make their point. Is that something that was between their words?
2: No, that's such a far out possibility. That's ridiculous. I mean, my history, all you have to do is go to my websites and look at my resume.
4: Well, you've got to admit,
2: I've been
4: though,
2: out there. I'm in the forefront of the public consistently,
4: yes.
2: Partly for safety.
4: Yes, doctor, but you've got to admit that what you're giving us this morning is, in some senses, and for many people, pretty far out sounding.
2: Well, again, those people are simply at a disadvantage because they haven't looked at the documentation that we publish.
4: Okay, all right. East of the Rockies, you're on the air with Dr. Horowitz. Good morning. Hello?
6: Yes, hello. Good morning.
4: Yes, where are you?
6: Yes, this is Frank calling from Western Pennsylvania.
4: Okay, Frank.
6: And I have 2 points, the first of which is that the Buffalo News on the 23rd of this month published an article in their foreign policy section which details the specific cultures the U.S. sent to Iraq in the mid-1980s. And the article is called U.S. Sent Iraq Germs in Mid-80s.
4: Mm-hmm.
6: The author is Douglas Turner, and he's the News Washington Bureau Chief for that newspaper. And they detailed that we sent basically 72 shipments of clones of germs and specific chemical substances that did have military application. The article is certainly, I think, would suffice as backup material for some of the claims made.
1: Okay, and that's what we know about. Imagine what we don't know about
6: right.
1: yet that might have been sent.
2: I think, Frank, your point is so beautifully taken. Why is it it's only in the Buffalo News? Why don't we see it on ABC, CBS, NBC, CNN, and New York Times, Washington Post, and LA Times? This is incredible. Here we have a president of the United States willing to go solo and take our country into war that may, in fact, create entire war over the Middle East, and it's not the entire world.
1: It may.
2: And we've supplied this man, and they don't want to talk about this?
6: Correct. Also, there's another point I wanted to raise, and that was regarding Prescott Bush's financing of rearming Germany in violation of the Versailles Treaty.
2: Yes.
6: With his partner, Bunny Harriman at Brown Brothers Harriman, the bank in New York.
2: Yes.
6: Which was closed down in December of 1942 by Roosevelt under Trading with the Enemy Act.
2: Yes.
6: One point that I think, Art, you had made that you didn't know if maybe the Bushes knew what was happening. In 1938, the B'nai B'rith met with Prescott Bush and Bunny Harriman and explained what Hitler was doing to the Jews. This didn't stop them from conducting business with Hitler.
1: Mm-hmm.
6: And the company they managed with was the Silesian Steel Trust. And the reason why Thyssen Formasio, the gentleman that was the German partner, after the war, he was arrested for war crimes and spent, I believe, 6 years in prison, where he wrote a book detailing the foreign involvement with the backing of Hitler. And virtually every German that has studied history through high school or the university, after Nuremberg, the U.S. mandated, under our denazification of Germany policy, that the Germans study the foreign policy that led them into the morass with Hitler.
1: Mm-hmm.
6: So in a sense...
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1: Under the Patriot Act, could be deemed civilian combatants, even if they are American citizens dissenting with our freedom of speech that is a guarantee under our Constitution that has been abrogated with this Patriot Act. And I think that's rather frightening.
2: All right, sir.
1: I'm not going to say anything else beyond that, but Art, I'm glad you're back, and I hope you're feeling better.
2: Thank you.
1: Keep it up.
3: All right, thank you. And, Doctor, hold on. We're at the bottom of the hour. I suspect Doctor, he was very sound. I agreed with the great majority of that. My guest is Dr. Leonard G. Horowitz, kind of a controversial character. I'm Art Bell. This is Coast.

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1: Dr. Leonard Horowitz is my guest, and once again, with what Senator Patrick Leahy has said, and with the good doctor's testimony from the Senate Judiciary people, you've got to really sit down and listen, and that's what this program is all about, listening to different points of view. And then sitting out there like a bunch of adults that I hope you are and making up your own mind.
2: This is the end of side one. Please leave the cassette exactly where it is, flip it over, and begin again.

0: All right. Well, we just had another one of those. We lost all telephone lines. Now, this is very interesting. This occurred at about 1:45 Pacific Coast time. Dr. Horowitz and everybody who was waiting to talk to him got dumped off the line. My apologies for that. This is something the phone company is apparently trying to deal with right now, and has happened now on two programs separated by quite some number of days. Very suspicious. The phone company has replaced some equipment in the line that they consider suspicious, but all of a sudden, just boom, everything goes away, and that just occurred again. Dr. Horowitz, thankfully, we've got you back again.
1: Well, that's great, Art. Let me just make this statement, Art. It was the

0: Government Reform Committee, before which I had the opportunity on April 18th to provide oral and written testimony.
1: Then why do they say judiciary here?
0: Well, because that's Senator Leahy's committee, and his concerns stem from many sources of intelligence. Mine is simply one small one that is in the congressional record. He is very likely aware of my work regarding the book Death in the Air, because we've sent about 1,000 free copies to legislators and libraries across the United States as a political effort to wake people up to the documentation, such as Frank from Western Pennsylvania mentioned.
1: Good enough. Just before we dive back into the phones, and I'm ready to do that, I want to ask you this, on behalf of my listeners. What are your politics?
0: I don't have any. I'm not a. I refuse to. I used to be a liberal Democrat, and then I became more of a right wing conservative, and then I realized that was a scam too. Basically, the same one as I said.
1: If
0: I was to declare myself, I would say I'm a libertarian.
1: So you swung from being a liberal Democrat to a conservative.
0: Yeah, you know, I have a political background. My father was a politician in southern New Jersey. My college roommate is currently Senator Robert Torricelli from New Jersey. And I know politics inside and out. And when I was very young, we had in my neighborhood, we had the killing of an FBI agent, because this agent was investigating something that was going on of national significance in my own hometown. And I was very privy to the fact that politics go on and people are killed.
1: All right.
0: At a young age, I learned some lessons.
1: All right. First time caller line. You're on the air with Dr. Horowitz. Good morning.
2: Good morning. I'm calling from Kalispell, Montana.
1: Yes, sir.
2: And my question is, I've come down with Crohn's disease.
1: Crohn's disease.
2: Yes. And Dr. Horowitz, I'm sure, is familiar with it.
0: Yes.
2: And the problem I'm concerned with, what my doctor actually told me, that we shouldn't give our daughter any shots at all under any circumstance.
0: Smart doctor.
2: And I asked him why. He says, I can't tell you.
0: Yeah, right.
2: He told me that.
1: Did he really say that?
0: He doesn't want to lose his license.
2: Another factor is, 2 months ago we had a dog. He was fine. He was 18 and a half pounds. He was a Westie. We wanted to go to Canada. He got shots. Within 2 months, he was dead from cancer. And this dog walked with me 5 miles a day.
1: Well,
0: you know, it's not unusual at all. When you read the book Emerging Viruses, Anthony Bowley, you come to the conclusion, and you see the documentation, that all the polio vaccines, for example, and Dr. Hilleman, who is, his background is incredible. He's the world's leading vaccine developer. He tells you that the yellow fever vaccines were full of leukemia viruses that they were sending out. That the polio vaccines we now know were loaded with SV40, simian virus 40, the 40th monkey virus ever discovered. It caused cancer in virtually every animal it was injected into. The fact of the matter is, from Salk through Sabin's vaccines, from the mid-50s through the 1960s, early 60s, they started to clean it up. False, wrong, continued through even the early 1990s. We were injecting as many as 100 simian monkey cancer viruses per dose of the FDA-approved oral polio vaccine in those little sugar tablets we all took.
1: Yeah.
0: So we have a cancer epidemic that was predicted in 1961 by Bernice Eddy, who was a brilliant researcher at NIH and the Bureau of Biologics there.
1: We do have a cancer epidemic. I once read stats that just, I couldn't believe it. It said, you know, like cancer in men, non-smokers, is up 300% since World War II.
0: Yes.
1: Now, that's an amazing statistic. I mean, we've got the war on cancer, right? Well, we're losing that one.
0: Well, we're smart. If we can send people to the moon, we can figure out cancer. They don't want to. It's a moneymaker. More people living off of cancer than dying from it.
1: Oh, yeah. Well, as a matter of fact, AIDS is now in the same category. I mean, this cocktail they've concocted that is keeping AIDS patients alive, it's very expensive, yes?
0: Yeah. Horrible. Another genocide. That's precisely what Amnesty International, what got them involved, and then they came to me. You know, when they learned about emerging viruses and the documentation therein, they were beginning to investigate the genocide that's ongoing in Africa, and then they decided to expand it into the minority populations here in the United States.
1: By the way, how bad is it now in Africa?
0: I was there about 8 months ago, and I was just horrified. I was in the ghetto of Kenya, There were 65 to 70% of the population there, of 1.2 million that were being treated by one wonderful physician who came there to volunteer from Australia. 65% to 70% of the population were either HIV positive or had AIDS.
1: Oh my God. 65 to 70.
0: 65% of 1.2 million treated by one doctor.
1: People here have a hard time grasping those kind of numbers.
0: It's unbelievable. It is just, it's another reality. You know, one of the schools that we
1: that is
0: supported,
1: another reality. You're right.
0: It's just unbelievable. You know, there's a Christian school there that we supported, and the children, all of them, had lost their parents to AIDS, but yet they were happy. The spirit of Africans and Africa is alive and well, and that was such a lesson for me, coming from such a wealthy nation as ours. And you know, my children need to go over there and see how those children behave.
1: And what, doctor, do you think is the future, or lack of it, for Africa?
0: Well, that's very clear. The writing is on the wall. There will be between 30 to 50% of population reduction. The nations of South Africa, for example, are under economic stress extreme because they simply can't keep the workers working. Many of the companies there have had to go out of business because their employees have to go stand in lines that are hours long to get the slightest medicine for the infectious diseases that are resulting from the immune suppression of AIDS.
1: Now, as you all know, there are there's at least one nation in Africa where the leader, who is able to dictate what policy will be, does not believe that AIDS is the cause, or the virus is the cause of AIDS.
0: Oh, you're speaking about Mbeki from South Africa.
1: Yes, I am. And therefore,
0: many people have gotten him my materials. A lot of people in Africa are distributing the book Emerging Viruses, AIDS, and Ebola. And part of that decision, I believe, was based on the information that we had sent him. See, HIV does not cause AIDS. What causes AIDS is a combination of cofactors, everything from lifestyle risks and an agent called mycoplasma. Mycoplasma is the principal cause of the symptoms that we call AIDS.
1: And so then, is the fact that they have detected a virus associated with AIDS a fraud?
0: No, it's basically a cofactor. It's an immune suppression. What is a fraud is that they're saying that HIV causes AIDS. That's the fraud. It's basically, and the man involved in that, we've talked about on your program 3 years ago, and he will be reinvestigated by Amnesty International coming in November. His name is Dr. Robert Gallo. He is on the contract overseeing Litton Bionetics, the Army's six top biological weapons developers that created numerous AIDS-like viruses way back in the late 60s and early 1970s.
1: Isn't Dr. Gallo the man who... Actually, there's a fight over who isolated the AIDS virus, and it wasn't Dr. Gallo involved with that with French? And,
0: yes, you know. Exactly, with Luc Montagnier from France.
1: Right.
0: In 1984, allegedly, Dr. Gallo discovered the AIDS virus.
1: Yes, yes.
0: And the fact of the matter is, he was associated and actually overseeing for the National Cancer Institute the entire project under which these types of viruses that were immune-suppressive and never before seen on planet Earth, that they were being prepared en masse by Litton Bionetics.
1: Well, we do know that there was congressional testimony about something that would attack the human immune system, or the creation of something that would attack the human immune system. There was congressional testimony about that on the record.
0: That's right. That's where the book Emerging Viruses begins, is with that particular classified, never declassified. It got out because there's Miles, who is a black Air Force sergeant, I believe. He was rifling through files, found it, and then sent it to Dr. Robert Strecker, an MD, PhD,
1: right,
0: who was the sixth overall investigator worldwide to advance the man-made theory of HIV/AIDS.
1: Right.
0: I didn't know any of that when I began my investigation. And ultimately, I then got from Strecker that document that you're speaking about, and that's where we put it up front. Here's what it says. Here's the quote from it. This is 1969 for 1970 appropriations. Quote, over the next 5 to 10 years, it will be possible to make a new infective microorganism, unlike anything previously, that has the capability of causing immune suppression. End quote.
1: That's it. So they were investigating the possibility of creation of something of that sort.
0: Yes.
1: And we've got it.
0: Yes.
1: See,
0: it's a definition and a function of HIV/AIDS.
1: Yeah, coincidence. Big coincidence. Wildcard Line, you're on the air with Dr. Horowitz. Hello.
3: Hi, this is Deborah in San Antonio, Texas.
1: Yes, Deborah.
3: This is a great show.
1: Thank you.
3: I hope the light is coming on for a lot of people. I believe everything the doctor's saying. I mean, all of it. I've always suspected it. I'm a full-time dissenter. Somebody's got to do it. I'd love to be able to help.
1: Oh, well, there's a pretty good question, as in what can people do?
3: Yeah.
1: I mean, let's even get it down to a personal level. Doctor, what can people do to prevent... If let's say they believe you, and this lady obviously did right down the line, what can they do to prevent what's coming? Because the average person probably isn't going to stop what's coming, so how do you defend against it?
0: Well, we publish this material on healingcelebrations.com. First of all, you want to take right now 5 physical steps to prepare your body to defend itself against these types of plagues.
1: And those would be?
0: 1, detox. It's time to do some heavy-duty cleaning of your body. It's done by fasting, simple, inexpensive fast. We recommend a number of them on the HealingCelebrations.com website, and as well as in the information in the book, Healing Celebrations.
1: Okay.
0: 2 is deacidification. Here is a miracle. Basically, this information will bless your audience for listening tonight. This one piece of information is extraordinary. If you simply change your body's chemistry, making it more alkaline, over 90% of the population, we have become acidified, and it is in the acidified state that's brought on by the following risk factors, lifestyle risk factors: caffeine, nicotine, sugar, refined carbohydrates, stress, alcohol, pharmaceuticals, and a lot of red meats. That causes our body chemistry to become more acidified. In the acidified state, we become virtual breeding grounds for bacteria, viruses, fungus, yeast, as well as cancers, as well as inflammatory states such as arthritis and other illnesses.
1: You, of course, are describing many of what some people regard as great pleasures in life.
0: Yes, unfortunately, some of those, if you really want to start optimizing your health, and particularly there was somebody that called about Crohn's disease. All of these autoimmune diseases can be easily resolved, and cancer even reversed, if you simply change your body's chemistry, making it more alkaline. So 2 is deacidifying,
1: right.
0: Alkalizing.
1: Right.
0: 3 is boosting natural immunity holistically and naturally. Holistic model that we use is, and we recommend in the Healing Celebrations book and materials, is physically, mentally, emotionally, socially, environmentally, and above all, spiritually. 4 and 5 are miraculous. They've been heavily suppressed by the pharmaceutical industrialists. The medical deities, I call them, the MDs, know virtually nothing about them because they haven't been trained in 4, oxygenation therapies and technologies and products. Oxygen, the more oxygen you can get into your body, the healthier you're going to be. Everything from aerobic exercise to oxygenating products and hyperbaric oxygenation chambers can reverse even things like polio symptoms or West Nile attacks that are causing this paralysis. Oxygen is miraculous, and we explain why in the book Healing Celebrations, and we begin to get into it on the website. 5 is the bioelectric technologies, everything from the right frequency generators to what clustered water is. Our DNA, in fact, modern science proves, is above all else. It is an electromagnetic receiver and transmitter. They call it photon-phonon, electromagnetic reception and transmission. In other words, you know, how you can go to sleep at night feeling so dreadful and wake up in the morning so refreshed is all night long. You've been virtually blessed by the love of God. Now, the scientists don't call it that. They call it photon-phonon emissions for intercellular communications, for cellular upregulation. But the bottom line is that what's happening is your body is being rejuvenated electromagnetically first. DNA, the entire human genome project, we expose as a royal scam also. Less than 3% of the function of DNA involves protein synthesis based on the template, the blueprint called DNA. 93%+, according to 3 of the 5 top Nobel Prize winners in the field of medicine and genetics, won their prize money with the discovery that DNA's primary function, 93% of it, is engaged in photon-phonon emissions. That is electromagnetic reception and transmission for every everything that's going on in your body at any given moment.
1: All right, let's squeeze one in here. East of the Rockies, you're on the air with Dr. Horowitz. Hello.
4: Hi, it's Bruce from Toronto.
1: Yes, Bruce.
4: Yeah, the whole issue of, you know, big government conspiracy, I guess, you know, at times I'm not easily persuaded about these things, but, you know, when you say, for instance, look at the whole 9/11 situation and some of the evidence that's been coming out over the last few months about what the government knew, and, you know, recently you had the revelation that they'd known for quite some time that it was quite possible that airliners would not just be hijacked, but would be used in exactly the manner in which they were.
1: There were warnings, yes.
4: Yeah, and yet I think it was several months ago, it might have even been Condoleezza Rice who said, well, we never thought that they would use airliners, you know, in the manner in which they did. So that seems to me to be a direct contradiction. Also, this FBI agent that was testifying last week under anonymity that, you know, he had been told not to investigate somebody who turned out to be one of the hijackers. Well, I think, you know, those people on Congress should be asking who gave that order and why. And also, when you look at the, you know, the fact that the current president had at one point been had as a business partner one of bin Laden's brothers. Now, I know it's a big family and everything, but, you know, you add these things up, and to me it starts to it's starting to smell like the Kennedy conspiracy.
1: In other words, you're smelling, as Dr. Horowitz, is complicity.
4: Yeah, I mean, you know, if you look at the Kennedy assassination, even if you only believe, you know, say one-tenth of what Oliver Stone brought out in JFK, you'd have to realize
1: that would be a fair figure, about a chance.
4: Yeah, well, you know, even there, you'd have to realize that the official government version just doesn't wash.
1: Oh, well, right. All right, listen, I've got to go. We're running out of time, and I want to give Dr. Horowitz time to, again, plug his website and the telephone number for Death in the Air, which you can get. I mean, if you're even mildly curious and think you might be onto something here, you're going to want to get that book. Doctor?
0: Well, thank you, Art. Bruce, you're living in Toronto. I'm going to be in Toronto presenting the Healing Celebrations event on October the 5th. That's just a week from Saturday. So I hope you'll attend. People can get information about that event or the books that we've discussed during the program by going calling 888-508-4787. That's 888-508-4787. Easy way to remember it is 888-50-VIRUS, V-I-R-U-S. 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The book, Healing Celebrations, is what I urge people to get.
1: All right, Doctor, we're out of time. Thank you.
0: Thank you so much, Art.
1: Thank you, Dr. Len Horowitz, and take care. I'm Art Bell. Now it's up to you. You think about what you've heard. You decide for yourself. Good night. Right.

0: 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And now, back to Art Bell.
1: Coming to you live from the Southeast Asian capital city of the Philippines, the land of 7,107 islands, I'm Art Bell, and this is Coast to Coast AM, escorting you through the weekend. It is my honor and my privilege to be escorting you through the weekend, and what a weekend it is tonight, particularly so. My guest this first hour, we are going to have a guest, is a very old friend of mine now. We've collaborated on any number of projects over the years, a few, and I knew what he was doing. I was sort of sworn to secrecy for a long time about Robert's project. I have I've compared Robert Bigelow over the years to the older gentleman in the Russian space capsule, you know, the one in Contact, the one who issued the famous line, "Want to take a ride?" That's Robert to me. Anyway, Robert Bigelow graduated from Arizona State University with a Bachelor of Science degree in Business Admin in 1999. In 1999, he founded Bigelow Aerospace. BA, if you will, is a general contracting investment research and development company that concentrates on achieving economic breakthroughs in the costs, and there are plenty of those, associated with the design, development, and construction of habitable space stations, space transportation, and launch facilities, to the extent that they will be affordable for private enterprise use. Robert Bigelow is active and a member in various business, scientific, and community organizations. He is a member of the UNLV Foundation and an associate member of the Society for Scientific Exploration. He has launched a spacecraft. We'll tell you all about it when we get back.

0: Here's another little quick secret as we bring Robert on. Bob Bigelow, just prior, when I was getting ready to come back to the Philippines, I was really in a rush, going to embassies, doing all kinds of preparatory work to get back here to the Philippines. And Bob called me up one evening and said, "Hey, Art, how about if I send a helicopter to your house and pick you up and just show you Bigelow Aerospace, give you a big tour?" Well, I was on my way, I think, to the embassy the following day, so I couldn't do it. But that's the kind of guy he is. That's why he reminds me of the man on the movie Contact. I'll always think of him that way. And then to follow it up, Bob sent flowers here. That was, oh, I don't know, a couple of weeks ago now. And they were absolutely spectacular. Bob, welcome to the program.
1: Hi, Art. How are you?
0: First of all, thank you. Thank you so very much for the flowers. We took a photograph of them and put them up on the website. I thought for a while, you know, I'll stand in front of the flowers. And I thought, no, you know, standing in front of flowers that one guy sent to another just doesn't seem right. So I put my wife in front of them and took that photograph and put it up there for the weekend.
1: Well, my good friend, we wish you the absolute very best in your new adventure.
0: Well, thank you so much. And speaking of adventures, yikes, you've gone and done it, huh? You've launched.
1: We are blessed. We are extremely, we feel very fortunate that so many things have gone well on this spacecraft. And believe me, we have a tremendous number, a wide variety of hardware and software items that could have caused us significant grief. And up to this point in time, she's behaving perfectly.
0: All right. Describe for everybody, and for me too, exactly what it is you've launched, what's in it, and what kind of data you're getting back.
1: Well, we have launched one of a series of Pathfinder spacecraft that embodies a lot of the architectures and hardware and software items that we would intend to implement in full-scale structure. None of these kinds of things have been flown before. In this manner, in this particular case, this expandable system is profiles the kind of structure that we would intend to use as a habitational structure, and this could be used in low Earth orbit. It could be used on the surface of the Moon, on the surface of Mars, or points in between.
0: Wow. With respect to where it is right now, I assume it's in low Earth orbit.
1: It is. At the altitude, she's at 342 miles.
0: 342 miles. And what kind of orbit does that put it in?
1: It's. I think it's about a 61-degree inclination.
0: Okay. All right. So it passes over the U.S. how frequently?
1: In a 24-hour period, it will acquire 15 orbits and roughly 100 minutes to circle the Earth. And so in a 24-hour period, it's about 15 orbits. And it's in an irregular, the parabolic path is an irregular kind of path. And so Las Vegas, for example, is where our mission control facility is in North Las Vegas. And some passes might be too far to the north or the south, and we may miss those passes. We have two other antennas under construction, one in Hawaii and one in Fairbanks, Alaska, which should be online in about 3 or 4 months.
0: Okay, well, that'll certainly greatly expand your communication capability with it.
1: Indeed it will.
0: What is it made out of, Robert?
1: This structure is fairly similar to what the full scale would be. It's not as the shields that we fly, which are the materials that would protect you from radiation harm or from a penetration of the structure by space debris. Those shields would be more prodigious on a full scale, let's say, than they are on this scale. So we have shielding. We start off with a beta cloth exterior for thermal control. We follow that with a variety of shielding kinds of layers. There is a air barrier membrane that is embraced by very strong Kevlar type of material and a certain sort of structure that maintains that shape. And inside that is a scuff coat that you'd be hard pressed to puncture with a knife, the point of a knife. And so there are very many layers that if this were full scale, it would be about 16 inches in thickness.
0: I see. All right. I'm curious. I know that there's a flying, literally a flying junkyard up there in the low Earth orbit area. And I wonder how concerned you all are that something is going to come along at a very high velocity and just slam into it.
1: It definitely can. We have sufficient protection for small objects that might hit at oblique angles, or if it hits straight on, then that's about 35,000 miles an hour of impact. We're going about 17.5, and it depends on the size of those objects, and there are about 14,000 of those that NORAD tracks from golf ball size and above, and any of those would be devastating for both the International Space Station or other structures up there. The interesting thing about our shields is that through a lot of our hypervelocity impact tests, we have demonstrated that those architectures are much more protective than the aluminum structures are and to space debris like that.
0: Do you know offhand, do you have instrumentation that would tell you if you have yet encountered anything at all?
1: Oh, definitely. We would know the minute that happens. And our profile is that the spacecraft should fly. Our engineers are saying now that it could be as long as 13 years. Initially, I was told between 3.5 and 7 years. And so if all goes well and it doesn't encounter and by the way, the odds of hitting something are very small. It's a very large area at that level of altitude, and it's an awful lot of room up there.
0: All
1: so
0: right.
1: The odds are, in fact, I think I remember the Mir space station was calibrated to suffer a fairly severe hit within once in every 70 years. It gives you some idea. Of course, we're significantly smaller than the Mir space station.
0: Well, sure. I guess you have some small biological entities on board?
1: We do. We have, we flew some Madagascar and some American type of roaches, and the Madagascar hissing beetles are extremely durable, unbelievably durable little buggers, and then we flew some Mexican jumping beans and just kind of for fun. We put other things on board as well, photographs of people, our own staff, and little toys and things that we put into a box so we could watch those float around.
0: And you've been doing that, I take it.
1: We have, and we have our second flight coming up in January, and we are going to be flying a number of other little critters, scorpions and ants and other kinds of things, and along with people's photographs and little personal items that they might want to fly.
0: My God, that's ambitious, January, huh? All of this, of course, ultimately, someday, is headed toward, I think you have visions of, I don't know, extending your hotel-motel business to space, yes?
1: Well, Art, the concept we have is actually to build a generic kind of structure that's would be interpreted as a space complex that would be accommodating multiple kinds of uses. And so what we might do is say to the MGM Corporation or Hilton Hotels or Harrah's or Richard Branson, well, look, we have a facility. If you're interested in the hotel business, then we can provide you with that kind of an accommodation, along with Mitsubishi wanting to set up a material science lab, or perhaps Pfizer wanting to set up a pharmaceutical facility.
0: Have you spoken with some of these entities already?
1: No, we have not. It's we feel it's premature. We think we have to, a lot of things that we need to demonstrate, and we've taken a really important first step that we feel blessed to have achieved this far, and now we're very focused on our second flight in January and keeping our fingers crossed that is successful.
0: My God, this is really exciting. I mean, it really is. You hear a lot of talk, but here you've gone and actually done it. I guess I had my mind on so many other things, Bob, that when I heard that the launch had happened, I went into shock. I kind of went into shock for a little while.
1: Well, we kind of kept a low profile for the last year and a half, and that was a conscious effort to not distract ourselves or to prematurely discuss things, perhaps. And of course, Art, you and I have that other commonality, that other interest in UFOs, and we know how extraordinarily behind our species is compared to that other phenomena.
0: We certainly are. By the way, what kind of video capability is on board the spacecraft, since we're going to touch on that subject? And anything external, Bob?
1: Yes, we do. We have 13 cameras on this
0: wow.
1: one, on Genesis 1. Seven of those are outside and six are interior. All the interior is lit, of course, so that we can have good quality resolution. And we've... In our Genesis 2 in January, we will have 18 cameras. So we are ramping up. The video, of course, is terribly important.
0: What kind of quality are you getting, Bob? And I ask this because, NASA, of course, has made most of the STS video available, but there have been any number of things during a number of the STS missions that are more than mildly interesting that they caught on camera. So I wonder if you have yet caught anything on camera that made you go, what the hell is that?
1: Not as yet. We have a long time in which to make these observations. For the first 3 weeks or so, the spacecraft was in a slow 6-minute roll, tumble, and it was causing us to lose or to have signals that were interrupted on the north and south airlocks from those antennae. And now we've stabilized the spacecraft in over the last week. So we expect to, which is the orientation that we wanted to do, to have a constant signal feed. And with the other antennas coming up on board in Hawaii and Fairbanks, it's all about the quantity of throughput that you have through the transmission.
0: Of course.
1: And even though we have captured 1,000 or 1,500 images, a lot of those are internal images. And so we are just, again, starting to understand how to administer the behavior of the spacecraft, how to function as a mission control facility. We've never been here before. We've never done this before. And in a short time, we will have, hopefully, two spacecraft that we can monitor simultaneously and be able to maybe capture something external to the spacecraft that would be fun to
0: yes.
1: look at. And so.
0: Bob, how recently did you get the spacecraft oriented properly with respect to the Earth? When did you actually get it done?
1: We use torsion bars and magnetic attitude control equipment, and we've been using that over the last two, 3 weeks. And finally, last week, the calibration was correct and accurate. And now we achieved that sometime around last Tuesday or Wednesday.
0: Uh-huh. Very recent. So
1: yes.
0: That would dramatically increase the quality of the video you're getting back.
1: It does. It does. At least it prevents the signal from being interrupted, and the pictures are amazingly clear, both external and internal. And now we're getting views of the Earth, and if we can maintain this orientation, then we'll get views of the moon as it crosses by from time to time.
0: Oh, wow. How are the bugs doing?
1: We don't know. We don't have an answer on that. I've not been given enough data about that. Some folks think that they may have not survived, and other folks think that they may have. So we kind of have a difference of hope in our organization about them. But we don't know.
0: If they are surviving, is there enough nutrition scattered about one way or the other to keep them going?
1: Oh, definitely, definitely. We supplied them with enough nutrients and water to last actually several multi generations, not just for the one generation of those bugs, but if they have had a chance to produce any offspring, it would handle those as well.
0: I suppose something like that could ultimately get out of control, and you could have reproducing bugs that would infest the spacecraft entirely.
1: Well, they're in a closed environment. The spacecraft's avionics systems and other kinds of hardware are, of course, protected from anything that could cause a contamination. So all those little critters are in sealed containers, and they have their own little environment there.
0: All right. With respect again to the bugs, if they did not survive, what stage of the mission probably would have done them in?
1: Well, possibly the stage prior to launch, because we had to package a spacecraft up a month before shipping to Russia, and then it sat for a month before launch. So actually, it was more than that. So in the order of about 70 or 75 days from the time that they were actually packaged into the spacecraft and that payload integration occurred until launch is what they had to endure. And launch is no fun in this case either. It's an 8G situation, very violent shaking. But we tested a lot of these things terrestrially first, and they survived that, and they survived a complete vacuum, which was amazing for one little bug, Madagascar hissing beetle, survived a two-hour vacuum and then came back to life, which just blew us all away. We couldn't believe it.
0: Actually survived a vacuum? I'm not sure how that's possible.
1: We didn't think so either. So we don't know. We don't know.
0: That's absolutely amazing, actually. Maybe you just learned something new about them. I'm told they would inherit the Earth after any sort of nuclear conflict. So maybe you've just underscored that whole theory. Bob, I know this is leading to a lot more, but it sure is a gigantic first step. The fact that you had to send all of this to Russia to be launched, as opposed to being able to launch it here in the good old, or there in the good old USA, I should recall where I am. How sad is that for you?
1: It's a tremendous story all by itself. That was a significant effort, and it's also a sad story about the state of our situation here in America.
0: It certainly is. All right. Hold tight, Bob. We're going to take a break here at the bottom of the hour, and when we get back, we'll talk about exactly that. Man wants to launch a spacecraft, and he can't do it from here or from there, I should say, in America or anywhere else. Has to go to Russia, where the Russians have every bit of that capability, apparently at the drop of a good old U.S. dollar. From Manila in the Philippines, with Bob Bigelow as my guest, I'm Art Bell. From my old stomping grounds in the Las Vegas area, I've got Bob Bigelow on the phone, and he is not just talk. The man has gone and done it. The spacecraft that he's launched is called Genesis, and it swings by about every 100 minutes or so, and it is a precursor to what ultimately is going to be accommodations that, who knows, you or your child may be able to take advantage of and go to space and spend a little time in space looking, toward the moon and stars, and then, of course, back toward Earth, which that spacecraft right now is doing with cameras. We've got several questions associated with that and why she had to launch from Russia instead of the U.S. coming up in a moment.

0: Once again, Bob Bigelow. Bob, Chris in Lakeland, Florida, fast blast me the following question. Art, if Mr. Bigelow does spot a UFO, is he going to release those photographs to the public when it happens?
1: Absolutely. We would have no motivation not to. A lot of our program has to do with trying to connect with the public, and we're a grassroots small organization that's trying to do a variety of things that that run against the current of national programs.
0: Mm-hmm. All right, I will avoid any questions about NASA and UFOs because I know you're working to some degree with NASA, and I don't want to disrupt that relationship in any way. With respect to the fact that you had to launch in Russia and could not launch in the USA, is there liable to be any change in that launch structure as the program continues? Do you hope there'll be a change or what?
1: Oh, boy. We sure do hope there's going to be a change, and we're trying to, we have been for some time, trying to keep a foot in that domain in the transportation area and then another foot in the destination and so on. But we can't fight a two-front war at one time. So we have a strategy, and we have been doing and will continue to do different things to stimulate domestic transportation abilities and launch more economical launch abilities, but as of the moment, this country is in a terrible situation for anything that would be remotely economical. It's just that unless you were launching a high revenue producing commercial or communication satellite, there probably isn't anything else that would remotely pay for the launch.
0: How much difference is there in launch costs, for example, right now between Russia and the U.S.?
1: Well, it's not only many times. It's not only many times a factor of quite a significant number of times, but it's worse than that. It's a matter of availability. The menu just isn't there. So we don't have the kind of choices in this country of launch vehicles. And apparently that's going to shrink even further because of the new partnership that Boeing and Lockheed are consummating. And so the expendable launch vehicle family is going to probably reduce even further. Remember back, Art, a number of years ago when the shuttle was first underway back in the 80s, it was mandated that the shuttle carry all satellites to launch, and they did away with the expendable launch vehicles, the rockets, and then,
0: of course,
1: the Challenger disaster occurred, and they realized, boy, you have to have more than one line in the water to be able to function a space program for a nation, and especially communication-wise. Well, we're kind of headed back to that same kind of single-fault failure position again.
0: When you look ahead and beyond the shuttle with respect to America's current space program, are you saddened by what you see? In other words, once we're done with the shuttle, which may be earlier than we imagine, is what is coming next viable or just not well thought out?
1: It's we've been very close to the CEV, the Crew Exploration Vehicle and Crew Launch Vehicle program. And as you know, those awards are going to be granted in September. By September 7th, the companies are going to be nominated as to who wins those awards, whether it's Northrop Grumman or it's Lockheed Martin. And as you alluded to, the shuttle program is really on its last legs. We only have two out of the five, out of the fleet of five that this country started with. We only have the Atlantis and Discovery that are left, and yet they've got 16 more missions facing them between now and 2010. And it's a very dangerous risk that's being played on these machines. They're very complicated. They have a lot of points of failure. And even though they've been refurbished, it's there are a lot of folks that are not comfortable with that kind of number of flights, 16 flights as a demand. So beyond 2010, this country will not have a transportation system. It will cease to exist. When the shuttle fleet is finished by 2010, then we will have nothing until at least 2014 if the crew exploration vehicle program is successful, and a lot of folks think it will not be successful.
0: Right.
1: And even if it were, the costs are so prodigious that there is no way that we can forecast, and others that we deal with, that there's going to be a knockoff of that kind of propulsion system and module that the private sector could ever afford. So again, we look to overseas more than likely as to the future.
0: Well, that's going to be one hell of a window of opportunity for you, isn't it?
1: Well, there's a wild card to that. One of the wild cards, at least, there might be more than one, but one wild card is what SpaceX might do, and over in El Segundo with Elon Musk runs that company. He's trying to perfect the Falcon 1, and he's starting to initiate a second launch in a few months in November. And he wants to work his way up to larger launch vehicles. Now, if he succeeds, he could wind up being this country's answer to competitive launch, expendable launch vehicles, and possibly a transportation system that might be competitive to what Russia and other countries are going to have.
0: Are you in close communication with him?
1: Well, we are. We are. We are the best friend that a launch company can have, because we don't go anywhere without them, and we are very codependent upon transportation for people and robotic autonomous rendezvous and docking systems like the Progress and the Soyuz for cargo. So yeah, we're very much plugged into what's going on in this country and overseas, of course, as well. It's a very serious game that we're involved in.
0: Yes, it is. Robert, I'd like to suggest, on behalf of all the amateur radio operators in the world, I've had a million messages on this already in this hour, and that is that on some future flight, you might want to consider putting an amateur radio repeater on board. Had anybody brought that up?
1: No. I would like to hear more about that.
0: Well, it's a simple, small, weight-efficient little thing that would allow amateur radio operators to communicate worldwide, and certainly would bring an incredible amount of attention to your spacecraft. So it's just an idea I thought I'd toss out there and see
1: I am making a note as we speak, and I will bring this up Monday to my folks and see what we might be able to do.
0: Bless you. We just haven't been able to really get much space. Occasionally, there's been a little activity on the space station with ham radio, but not all that much, and we'd love to have something up there. Anyway, this is as exciting as it gets, Robert, and I can only imagine the amount of excitement you felt coming up toward and then finally seeing the launch go and succeed. It must have been an amazing moment. Do you recall it?
1: Oh, yeah. I'm walking around saying, is this us? I mean, I'm looking at our screen. I can see the trajectory, and here's this object going along, and I see the data start to come down. And I'm saying, is this for real? I mean, this isn't, when nobody's playing a joke on me, are you? So
0: yes.
1: It was a time when we're walking around pinching ourselves, because I personally thought, oh, well, you know, there are a number of things. Just so long as it's not a silver bullet, not a major item, I was prepared mentally for a number of different points of failure. But it has exceeded all of our hopes.
0: Robert, is there any way that anybody has yet managed a visual on the spacecraft on a nice clear day in the desert or something?
1: You know, yes. After the first couple of days at reached orbit, somebody had captured on a telescope, and they took a picture of it streaking by, and that was emailed to us. And then we publish on our website. There is a website called Heaven Above, and they project out all different orbiting kinds of structures, and ours is one of the ones on their menu. And we publish, I believe, orbiting times, or we have a map on that people can refer to, as to when it might be crossing over Las Vegas or Los Angeles or Manila or wherever.
0: Where is that map available?
1: I think it's on our website, www.bigelowaerospace.com. And again, I could also mention the...
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1: Out in the, on the peripheral of the valley, and we did see it.
2: Oh my God! To look out and see your own spacecraft orbiting—what a feeling that must be.
1: Well, it feels like a little baby, though, aren't you? No, it feels like you've given birth to something, and God, she's up there, and you know, it's a funny kind of feeling like that.
2: I don't think I'm going to have any luck here in Manila. We have a great deal of humidity, and therefore our skies are not as they are in the desert, particularly in Manila, but God, I'd love to see it, maybe from a mountaintop here or something.
1: Well, you said you were going to go see that volcano, if I'm not mistaken, maybe, huh?
2: Actually, yes, I'm considering a trip down to the Mayan volcano, which, by the way, is really getting ready to blow its top here. It's really cooking.
1: That's what I understand.
2: Yeah. So what is the flight schedule? Where does it go from here? How far out are you booked, as it were?
1: We can produce a schedule for a week in advance. I can supply you with you give me the coordinates or where you would like to know where the spacecraft would be, and I can supply you with the times of day that it would cross over.
2: Oh no, that's great. Now, what I really meant was with respect to future launches. How much is penned out?
1: We're out fairly well. For the next 5 years, we have an agenda that we're fairly comfortable with for the next 5 years, and of course, in the more immediate future, we're very focused on the second one. We're trying not to be a one-hit wonder, and so we desperately are hoping that our second flight is successful.
2: You are putting it's Jess here. You're putting about $500 million of your own money in. Is that roughly accurate?
1: It is, yeah. Over a period of years,
2: Boy, that's a lot of money, Bob. Are you getting any help with this? Are you beginning to get any help? Is there beginning to be any interest shown in what you're doing that goes beyond vocal support?
1: No, I think the area of this is so dangerous financially that it has broken so many people and busted so many companies. I remember that Kistler Aerospace went through $800 million. So it's a very lethal kind of business. Now, they've been reorganized, and they're on a new program, so hopefully they'll be successful maybe. But probably wiser because this is somewhere between crazy and philanthropic. So it's probably wiser, you know, in all honesty, for people to stand back and wait to see that somebody is successful and produces a revenue stream that actually makes sense. So we've had people say, well, gee, can we invest in the company? And I say, no. I say, well, and they say, why not? And I say, well, how in all good conscience could we do that when there's no revenue stream? You know, we haven't validated what's mandatory with any kind of company that you'd want to buy into. So I think we're going to have to probably go it alone for a long time and try to validate those revenue streams, and we may get beat up a little bit in the process.
2: Well, Bob, I'd like to know, even having the kind of money you have, how do you come to the decision to invest? And you just told us how poor an investment it probably is. How do you come to a decision to spend that kind of money? How do you get there?
1: Well, the decision actually was to try to acquire a sufficient capital base to supply the earning power. Who can guess the future? But up to this point in time, what we've done is we've spent net income. We haven't spent capital.
2: Okay. When all is said and done, and if it keeps going as well as it is now, is the day going to come, Bob, and when might that day be, when the first space tourist can plunk down however much money it's going to be and take a ride?
1: First of all, I think that our intent is probably to validate the

0: the functionality of the systems with professional astronauts on board for a period of time. And first they would be functioning robotically. Then when we think that they're maintaining their life support systems are functioning and other signals tell us that the spacecraft is healthy, then if you have the transportation system and autonomous docking rendezvous capabilities, then, which this country, by the way, does not have at the moment. That here again comes in the Russians, you know. So I think we're looking at the very earliest, in terms of time frame, perhaps around 2011 time frame. In terms of dollars, it's going to be frightfully expensive. It's going to be terrible, as the first things usually are in something of this sort. But eventually, through volume transportation with enough launches, that those costs can really drop down. Also, I would think if the people that are going can contribute a value-added service of some sort. Let's suppose they are a movie actor or actress. Sure. Let's suppose they are a scientist. Let's suppose that they have some function that they can bring to the complex, the space complex, then it may not be just money alone that is the factor.
1: Okay. Well, this is absolutely as exciting as it gets. If you could say anything, and you can right now, to the American aerospace industry and to our own government, what would it be?
0: Be willing to take a risk that may not be all that popular with your board of directors and your shareholders, and move out as a leader. Move out instead of feeding from the government trough, as has been the case for the last number of decades. take a risk, because this country stands a really good chance of falling behind quite soon. If transportation isn't solved, then we're going to be traveling at the behest of the Russians or some other foreign provider.
1: And, of course, taking that risk and taking that jump is exactly what you have done. Robert, congratulations, big time. Congratulations. You're out front. You really did it. Again, thank you for the flowers, and we'll follow this step by step, and I hope you'll come back as number two launches.
0: Thank you, Art, my friend. Anytime.
1: Okay. Ladies and gentlemen, that's Bob Bigelow, who again is a very good friend of mine, has been for a number of years, and I knew all of this was coming, but I was sort of, sworn to secrecy. I'm pretty good at keeping secrets, and I've tracked this over the years, but the actual launch caught me as much by surprise as I'm sure it did many of you. So there you've got it, one single individual dedicated with the resources and the vision to do what Bob Bigelow has done. From a high rise in Manila, the Philippines, I'm Art Bell. Want to take a ride? Boy, I'll tell you what. Congratulations, Bob Bigelow. What a story. He's got his own spacecraft in orbit. One man, with a big staff, of course, but one man dedicated with the money, the resources, the will to do what he did. It's just an astounding story. Hi, everybody. I'm Art Bell, coming to you from the other side of the globe. If you doubt that, get it out. Take a look. It is indeed the other side, about 7,700-some-odd miles from my previous home, and one I still maintain, I might add, in the high desert. Coming up in a moment, Sir Charles Schulz, we're going to be talking about nanotechnology, which happens to be one of my favorite topics. Sir Charles Schulz worked at Martin Marietta, the aerospace company, of course, for 10 years on weapon systems and computer-based automated test equipment. He wrote, get this, he wrote the nuclear EMP test software for the Pershing 2 missile system, worked on Patriot, the Copperhead tank killer, and advanced attack helicopter systems. Charles has performed research under grants on nuclear fusion, was knighted, and received a long-term grant for his present research in robotics and artificial intelligence. He has written many technical publications and magazine articles on space. Coming up in just a moment, Sir Charles Schulz III.

0: right. Definitely one of my favorite topics in all the world. Sir Charles Schulz III, welcome back to the program.
1: Well, thank you, Art. It's always a pleasure.
0: It's great to have you here. And I suppose we need to begin. Of course, we've talked a great deal about Mars, and you've had an awful lot of information on Mars. And I know you've got a little more, and we'll get on to that. But let's begin at the beginning. A lot of people have really no idea what nanotechnology is. This is a fairly well-educated audience, to be sure, in this kind of thing. But nevertheless, a 101 on nanotechnology would be a great way to begin. What is it?
1: Well, basically, it's the ability to manipulate things at the level of the atom. Now, nanotechnology takes its name from the scale, and a nanometer is 1/1000000th of a meter. So anything as small as a nanometer or a few nanometers of scale would be considered nanotechnology if you were to manipulate the parts at that scale.
0: Uh-huh. Toward what ends, Sir Charles?
1: The ability to construct anything from atoms all the way up. For instance, we could construct new materials that have never existed before. We could do repairs on things that are too small to even handle. We could learn so much just from the ability to manipulate the atom individually, just as a building block. And this is the basis of nanotechnology.
0: Okay. When you say small, give everybody an idea of how small you really mean. When you say atoms, you build sort of atoms into, if my understanding is correct, into kind of a machine, and possibly even a self-replicating machine. Is that fair?
1: Well, yes. That's one of the places it's going. To give you an example, if you had 10 atoms in a row, that would be about 1 nanometer, 1/1000000th of a meter. So an atom is an extremely tiny thing. A red blood cell, for instance, is just under 10 microns or 10,000 nanometers in size. So these things are much smaller than a red blood cell, and many of the nano devices that we will be constructing in the near term will probably be on the order of scale of a virus, very, very tiny indeed.
0: A virus. Is this something that you can readily see with an appropriate microscope or what?
1: Well, unfortunately, no. Most of the devices we're talking about would be so tiny they could only be seen with special hardware, such as a scanning electron microscope or something called an atomic force microscope. Devices of this type can allow us to see individual atoms as they're assembled in things, and they look very much like Legos or building blocks when they go together to form structures. And most of the structures we'll be putting together in the beginning will be modified enzymes and protein structures and chemicals for very specific tasks. But unbelievably, small particles of metal have figured very highly in the earliest nanotechnology, and I'll get to the details on that very shortly.
0: Okay. I can't even imagine how you would begin. You can barely see something like this with a scanning electron microscope, as you point out. So how in God's name would you manipulate something like that?
1: Well, the very first nano manipulation could arguably be called chemistry. But, of course, that's done on a very large bulk scale, so we don't really have a fine control over it. The first manipulation of atoms that was really done intentionally was done by IBM using something called a scanning tunneling microscope. And in this type of device, they have an extremely tiny needle that is made of a fractured piece of diamond. And on its tip, they change an electric charge, and it allows them to pick up and drop simple tiny atoms or tiny bits of a protein or a chemical, and they were able to use atoms to arrange as dots or pixels to write the letters IBM on a piece of chilled metal.
0: I recall that, yes. So that was the beginning, and the future is... I'll tell you what. I think scientists, Sir Charles, rarely talk to each other, because I have some very reputable scientists who are on the show, and I ask them about whether nanotechnology has some bearing, for example, on what they're doing. And they seem to know very little or almost nothing about it. And so I worry whether scientists in this country and other countries are actually talking to each other about what may be possible and how it may bear on their science.
1: Well, unfortunately, there doesn't seem to be a great deal of communication, because when you're doing research of this type, it can be very intellectually exhausting to have to concentrate on the details. And as a result, because of the difficulties, they tend to congregate among themselves in small groups, 2, 3, or 4 people, and
0: yes,
1: focus on specific parts of the technology. So there's very little communication sometimes between these groups because nobody wants to give away their secrets as they're working.
0: Yeah.
1: Fortunately, there's a great deal of information being exchanged by an unlikely source, and it's scientists who become science fiction writers. And they share ideas with each other, and they spread them around so the public gets a taste of what's going on. And in many cases, these ideas feed right back into the development of nanotechnology. So it's an odd thing that science fiction actually becomes a driving force in scientific development in many cases.
0: So a lot of scientists would be well-served to be reading science fiction.
1: Well, this is true. I'll give you an example. Many people are familiar with a science fiction author by the name of Larry Niven. And one of the gadgets that he came up with in his future history stories that he writes is something called an impact armor. And essentially, it's a garment that looks very much like any other, but any time it's struck by a projectile over a certain speed, it hardens. So it protects the wearer from damage, just like a bulletproof vest. Recent developments in nanotechnology were made, and of all places, in the field of a lubricant. They were converting molecules into tiny nanoparticles to make a lubricant out of them, and they discovered that when they suspended this lubricant and some Kevlar and tiny particles of glass or ceramic, it became a type of impact armor, so that when something strikes it, the material, which is generally a liquid, becomes hard, and it becomes 5 times stronger than steel. So you have a garment now that they're developing that weighs about as much as a thick T-shirt, and it has the ability to stop bullets. And to give you an example of the hardness of this material, they found that it can take an impact of up to 250 tons per square centimeter. That's like dropping 4 diesel locomotives in an area the size of your fingernail.
0: My God. Now, wait a minute. Back up. You said this thing is about the thickness of a thick T-shirt, and it would resist a bullet?
1: That's correct. Because the material,
0: and this exists right now.
1: They're working on it right now. What's happening is it was an Israeli company called AppNano, and they found that when they were working on their lubricant, by suspending these particles in the lubricant, when you strike it, the particles stick together in clusters and make the lubricant become a solid momentarily. So it's an unusual material that becomes stiff when you apply a force to it and then becomes liquid again when you remove the force.
0: Okay. What I can't grasp in my mind is how this material, we're talking about a speeding bullet here, and obviously the nanomaterial cannot decide that it's being impacted by something until it's actually impacted. So the decision made by the nanomaterial has to be more than just instantaneous. I mean, it has to be virtually instant, right?
1: Well, the key is the fact the particles are so tiny that the reaction times of the particles can be down on the billionths of a second. So it's in the nanosecond range. So we're down in the nano in both scales, size and time. The material itself is made of some fairly common materials. They were originally using fullerenes, the bucky balls that everybody's heard about. Mm-hmm. But they turned out to be a little more difficult to work with than they expected, and they moved to a material called tungsten disulfide. And so now they have this liquid that, when struck by a bullet, dissipates the force over its entire surface by rendering the whole surface solid. Now, this is in contrast to Kevlar. Kevlar can pretty much stop bullets, but not a steel bullet or, an armor-piercing bullet. This
0: right.
1: material actually dissipates the force over a very large area, and Kevlar doesn't isn't capable of doing that very well.
0: Well, no. I've never been hit by a bullet wearing Kevlar, but it still knocks you back and disables you for a while, I'm sure, if what I see on television is halfway accurate, and that's the only place I've really seen it. People look like they've been shot, and they act like they've been shot, and then finally, of course, they get up and they're alive. This material that you're talking about would dissipate the impact over a larger area, so there would not be as much of a force applied, or would there be, to the person on the receiving end?
1: That's right. It spreads the trauma out over a much larger area. You don't end up with as much force concentrated in a tiny area. So instead of being alive with a huge number of bruises on your chest,
0: right.
1: you'll end up with a much larger spread out impact. It'll still knock you down, of course, but yes, it won't hurt you.
0: That's absolutely amazing. And how far are we from this being something that a police officer or somebody in the military can go and buy and use?
1: Well, let's see. They're scaling up the production of their materials right now so that they can go into mass production. They can only make a few kilograms of the material a day right now with the existing facilities, but they're installing new hardware in their laboratory so we can scale up to full production. And they've also found new materials that stand up to 350 tons per square centimeter, and they found even lighter materials that should be even four times lighter than this. So pretty soon we could expect to see literally bulletproof T-shirts.
0: Bulletproof T-shirts. What an amazing time we truly live in. And then that's only the beginning of nanotech. Nanotech, if it lives up to its promise, Sir Charles, it will utterly transform the world we're in, won't it?
1: Well, it certainly will. And what I see mostly is everything we've looked at so far looks like the very beneficial side of it. And we definitely want to cover the beneficial sides. But I also want to point out, as we had discussed previously, that there is also a dark side to some of this. And so we'll get around to how some of these things could also be misused as well. And it's not to alarm people, but it's to let people know that for everything we do, there's always the potential for misuse. And so this will allow people to be sort of on their guard.
0: Well, there is an announcement running on Manila television today, which is sort of a bounce from what happened in the Middle East. But as of today, we are not allowed to carry any kind of liquid, including water, on any form of mass transit here in Manila. Now, this is happening around the world, I suppose. That's liquid. Whatever. You creams, all the rest of it, you can't take on aircraft anymore. I just can't even begin to imagine, Sir Charles, what kind of world we're going to have when somebody has a nanotech weapon in their possession. For one thing, it would not be seen, would it?
1: Well, for the most part, no, it wouldn't. On the positive side now, they do have new detectors that also use nanotechnology that might be able to find some of those things. But a nanotech weapon could be hidden very effectively and be extremely difficult to locate. So we would have to probably turn to newer technologies to try and design systems that could locate and disarm those things. And it could be extremely difficult because there are methods of producing materials using nanotechnology that are presently under investigation where you could take raw materials and convert them to a finished product in a matter of seconds or minutes, and the raw materials themselves might be harmless. Fortunately, right now, we're up against the limit of energy. You can't make an explosive out of something without a source of energy.
0: Right.
1: So it would probably be something other than an explosive, a toxin or something that could eat metal. And, you know, you could actually literally make a metal-eating virus-type machine out of nanotechnology.
0: Great. There is a pretty gigantic downside to the development of this technology, isn't there? I mean,
1: well,
0: being
1: there
0: honest
1: is.
0: Here. Yeah.
1: Sure.
0: I've heard about the gray goo. I've heard about some of the other possibilities. Do you want to go ahead and explain to everybody what gray goo is? Might as well scare the hell out of them right away.
1: Okay, sure I will. There was a fellow by the name of K. Eric Drexler who wrote one of the seminal books on nanotechnology, and one of the things that he warned about was called the gray goo syndrome. Nanotechnology would depend on tiny machines that effectively could take things apart, make new things out of them, and you could also program those machines to make copies of themselves. If you made nano disassemblers that ate everything around them and turned it into more nano disassemblers, you would have a self-propagating system that would eat everything in its path and convert it into more nano. And eventually you'd have, if the stuff ran amok, you could turn everything into this gray goo, and it would just consume everything. On the upside, the energetics of it and the supplies of the proper materials to build more assemblers or disassemblers might be the limiting factor. You know, there is the argument that, well, viruses and germs can replicate like mad and they haven't consumed the world. But one of the advantages that nanotechnology would have is it might not use organic materials. It might use the dirt itself.
0: Exactly. That was my concern. You can construct a virus that'll be terribly lethal, but one of the things, of course, that has stopped these lethal viruses, like Ebola, for example, is the fact that once it gets loose, it kills all of its hosts too quickly, and then it's got nowhere else to jump, nowhere else to go. And so it's been small brush fires, typically in Africa, and it'll kill a village or two and then burn out, kind of like a brush fire. In the case of a nanotechnological weapon of the sort you just talked about, if it could convert dirt or metal or plastic or anything else into other disassemblers, there is nothing that would stop it.
1: That's right. It could eat everything. And, you know, one of the advantages with biological weapons is that most of them are quite fragile. They don't exist well in the real world, and so they're exposed to air and dry conditions, they tend to insist or die.
0: Right.
1: And so in the end, they're self-limiting in many respects. I mean, otherwise, there'd be no carriers for them, and they'd kill themselves out. So nature somehow has built a limiting factor into many germs. With nanotechnology, they're effectively like little robots, and they can lie dormant for incredible periods of time.
0: Sir Charles, who is doing most of the nano work right now? Is it mainly in the private sector? Is it in little labs? Is the government doing it? Are there controls over it? Where are
1: we? There is some going on in the private sector, mostly for specific materials like carbon nanofibers for high tensile strength materials. Most of the research that I've come across has been done in laboratories and universities, and a great deal of it is government-funded. So I would say that, by and large, most of the research is being done in universities under government funding.
0: Under government funding?
1: That's correct.
0: Do you know offhand who is doing most of the funding within the government? What kind of agency?
1: Well, it really depends on the application. Some is being done under Department of Defense grants. Particularly, defense is interested in finding explosives. For instance, there's a group in Israel that has come up with something they call the Nano Dog. And this device is capable of sniffing out explosives at the one part per trillion level, and they're looking at a version that could be pocket-sized. So this actually would lighten up our restrictions on air travel because you'd be able to detect most explosives very easily with a pocket-sized device. On the other hand, in this country particularly, in the United States, a lot of it is basically new materials such as the liquid armor stuff, materials that are capable of carrying drugs into a cell, which is being done mostly under grant from medical companies. But a lot of it comes down to devices for detecting explosives or devices for carrying information, devices for storing information, new computer devices. Some of it's by electronics. By and large, a lot of it's material science at this point, because we're really very, very early in the game.
0: Okay, well, IBM spelled out IBM. Now, since that time, I wonder if IBM has proceeded in the world of nanotechnology. I know they're kind of up against some law or another that suggests eventually the chips that are being made to power the computers that we so greedily snap up, we're going to run into a brick wall eventually. And nanotechnology, I guess, promises much faster processors, right?
1: Well, that's right, yes. The law you refer to is called Moore's Law, and basically it states that every 18 months we tend to double the amount of processing power we have available. And that's held very well over the last few decades, and it's amazing how well the law has held up. So every 18 months we expect that things are going to double in speed. Nanotechnology has allowed us to do some research in materials that have produced single-atom transistors, for instance.
0: Oh, my God. Hey, listen, hold on, Sir Charles. We're here at the bottom of the hour from Manila in the Philippines. I'm Art Bell. We'll be right back. Manila, where the rain is coming down just about sideways, we're currently experiencing Tropical Storm Katring, K-A-T-R-I-N-G. They name tropical storms here and typhoons a little differently than they do in the States, and I've yet to figure that one out. It seems like a name ought to be a name, but they do that. My guest is Sir Charles Schultz III. We're talking about nanotechnology, and we just touched on Moore's Law. Now, Moore's Law really does suggest that every 18 months we will double our computer speeds. Now, it's just me, or maybe I haven't been out looking at new computers sufficiently, but I don't think that we've been holding up to that lately. Seems to me that we got to the 3.5 gigahertz computer, and we kind of slowed down at about that point. I'll ask Sir Charles about that in a moment.

0: Well, all right. Once again, Sir Charles Schulz III. Sir Charles, you know, I'm not so sure about Moore's Law. Moore's Law, certainly, I watched it go along quite readily for a lot of years. It seems to me, in the last 2 or perhaps 3 years, I'm not sure that I've really seen the kind of doubling that we had previously. Do you know anything about that?
1: Well, yes. Some of the fastest chips right now are a little over 4 gigahertz. But instead of making the chips faster, what they're doing now is putting multiple cores on the chip so right. that, for instance, the cell processor can do 10 instructions simultaneously. So you are still getting more speed, more processing in a unit of time than you were, you know, like 18 months ago. You don't see the clock speed go up because more devices are working simultaneously. But what you do see is an increase in the number of instructions that get performed. But yes, we're getting very close to the limit of what we can do. I mean, even with the cell processor, they can move something like 100 gigabytes of data every second, which is an incredible amount of information.
0: Yes.
1: But we do seem to be running up into the limits. And so with nanotechnology, we now are reaching a point where we're going to be using molecular scale devices and atomic scale devices. Now, there's an interesting difference in the way a nanocomputer would work versus a typical microprocessor, and it's very simple. Nanocomputing basically will be a mechanical device, almost like rods and beads. Think of an abacus. But uh-huh. the fact is, the materials are so tiny and can move so rapidly that a processor measuring less than half a micron on a side, a tiny cube, half of a millionth of a meter on a side, could produce a billion instructions per second.
0: Well, it's nothing. It's still nothing more than a yes, no, yes, no, yes, no, all the way through, right?
1: Well, that's correct. And some systems have then suggested that would use more than binary, that would use multiple state logic, and they would move faster. But it makes the design far more complicated. So binary seems to be the rule for now and probably will be for quite a long time, yes and no, all the way from top to bottom. But the ability to make them smaller and faster and even, you know, more powerful by putting more in parallel is what we're going to gain. After all, the human brain doesn't use very fast units. They switch in the scale, you know, on the scale of milliseconds, thousands of a second, whereas processors are generally running in the billionths of a second. And yet we don't see processors running around shaking your hand and ordering things on, you know, online and eating lunch with you. And the problem
0: will we someday is a very important question.
1: Well, we probably will. I certainly do expect that we will. And the reason is we're going to be doing things differently, not just switching things on and off, but doing it in a massively parallel fashion. And so nanotechnology gives you the ability to create thousands or millions or billions of processors that work in parallel, and each of them would be very simple, but all together as an aggregate, they could outperform the human brain, certainly.
0: Okay, Sir Charles. I know that you have your fingers into artificial intelligence, and this is a question I've always wanted to have somebody answer, and I guess there's probably not an answer to it, but as a processor becomes faster and storage becomes cheaper and more abundant, at some point, and I wonder if you would like to make a guess where that point is, isn't a processor a computer, perhaps a nanotechnological computer, going to achieve some kind of consciousness?
1: Well, that's going to occur due to organization of software and hardware, not just due to the hardware itself. You see, part of what makes us conscious, apparently, is not just how our hardware is arranged, but a lot of what we learn and how we experience things. We have an internal theater in our minds that allows us a picture of reality. And right. that theater is a piece of hardware, but it's got a lot of software running in it, too. And how you learn to perceive things changes how you think. We're going to have to really put a great deal of work into the discipline of software in order to make the hardware reach a state where we could call it conscious.
0: Do you think we ought to do that?
1: Well, you know, that's like saying, should we invent fire? It's going to be an inevitable thing. It's going to happen whether we should or not. My feeling is we could benefit from having another set of minds to consult on many problems. But the question is, what are we going to do with them other than that? So it's got an upside and a downside. There literally is a case where you could argue that an intelligent machine society could decide to take over the world for our own benefit.
0: That's right. That's the exact argument. And, you know, if you look around the world right now, and there were, if we were in possession of such a machine, and it had the ability to project force in some manner, It might well decide that for our own benefit, it would project force, for example, to the Middle East and simply eradicate everything that's going on over there right now for our own benefit, so it wouldn't lead to World War III and the end of the human race.
1: And that's a distinct possibility. It's very hard to say exactly where it will lead, because we can't even predict what a group of human beings will do. Now you talk about a system that is as intelligent or better in terms of functionality than a human being, and you get a group of them together, what are they going to do? We can't predict what a society will do, much less what an intelligent machine would do.
0: Well, wouldn't we almost have to inculcate into such a machine what we know of the three laws of robotics? I mean, wouldn't that have to be almost first before you allowed such a machine to attain consciousness and decision-making and put power in its hands?
1: Well, it would, but understand that a machine that's capable of understanding what those laws mean might decide not to follow them. I think that the only safe way to do it is to incorporate some sort of a dead man switch in it, where you literally can deactivate it remotely.
0: Uh-huh. Yeah. But of course, such a machine would be perhaps so bright that it would have a way around that. I mean, it's a really scary proposition, putting that kind of power in a machine's hands.
1: Yes, it is. But, you know, it's like many of the things we do. They creep up on us. We accept a little here and a little there, and before you know it, the full-blown problem is sitting in our laps.
0: Yeah, well, there's a lot of full-blown problems that are potentially attached to nanotechnology. And one of them, for example, would be, I mean, in the medical field, there are endless possibilities, aren't there, for nanotechnology?
1: Oh, absolutely, absolutely. There have been some amazing developments in the medical fields in nanotechnology. One of the things that they found is that, for instance, we were talking about AI and medical applications and nanotechnology. They can make arrays of nanotubes. They're like little dots on a substrate, and they can put neurons on the substrate, and they grow essentially an artificial brain, and the spacings between the cells are just right for them to reach to each other and form the synapses and connections that they need. Another thing they can do now is they have found ways of using the flagella, the little moving parts that stick out of tiny bacteria or cells, and use them to move things around. And in that, in the developments that they've come up with, they've found ways to make devices that can carry drugs directly into tumor cells and kill them. They found out how to work on Alzheimer's using particles of gold that are only a few atoms across. I think this is one of the more interesting ones. By making nanoparticles of gold metal, they have infused them into brain tissue, and they form gatherings where the clumps of Alzheimer's plaques are. And then by exposing them to low-level radio waves, about half or a fifth of the energy in a cell phone, over the course of a few hours, the plaques break up and die. And so they've actually found a way to treat the plaques in Alzheimer's patients by using gold nanoparticles.
0: Well, that's amazing. And they've actually done this?
1: Yes, they have. Most of the work was done on the University of Chile in Santiago by Marcelo Kogan. The particles, excuse me, the particles clump with the cells that are degenerating, and on the application of radio waves, they apparently move around and destroy the cells. The particles appear to vibrate and induce heat in the cells and kill them.
0: Wow, that's simply amazing.
1: It's a wonderful thing. But then you can look at the downside. Somebody who was, let's say, interested in destroying things using this sort of technology could tag the particles so that they would attach to crops. And then on command could send a low-level radio signal that would destroy all the crops. You know, that would be the downside of that sort of technology.
0: So, I've also heard that nanotechnology, for example, might be used to construct what would seem to be or would be very much like a virus that, for example, might go out and kill one specific race of people, that it could be that
1: targeted virus scenario. Yes, indeed.
0: Yeah.
1: Making machinery that has some processing power on that scale, you literally could make it go out, identify specific markers in cells, like specific types of traits such as red hair or whatever you can imagine, and kill those people. And a targeted virus is a very real threat, and it's something that you have to know they've got to be working on.
0: Are they working on it?
1: I don't have any personal knowledge of research being done in the field, but it is such a tempting thing, you can imagine that a lot of people are looking at it, at least eyeing it and thinking, man, this would be something we could use.
0: And something probably we would use.
1: It's hard to imagine a scenario where they wouldn't. If somebody got mad enough, I can think of some terrible things that people have done.
0: Is all of this technology, Sir Charles, racing ahead too quickly? I mean, our social development is not moving nearly as quickly, obviously, looking at recent world events, as is this kind of technology. Would you agree?
1: I think that's probably true. Socially, most of humanity seems to have a structure on par with the caveman. And it's hard to say, but most people seem to be just about functional enough to get to the next meal.
0: Yeah.
1: And when we
0: yeah.
1: are confronted with issues this depth, you know, of this complexity, a lot of times people simply shut down. They turn away and say, I'm not interested, or I don't want to hear about it, or I don't want another thing to worry about. And so the problem is, there is no vigilance because people who should know about the things simply shut down and turn away when they hear about it. It's just another big problem to them.
0: Well, I can understand that attitude. I'm not one of those people, but I can certainly understand it with everything that's going on right now. And people seemingly, I mean, we are a warrior-like people. You know, human beings are definitely warrior people. And you can prove that on any given day looking around the world. So if there was a little nano kind of virus that would kill a specific people, you know damn well it would be used. And I wonder if there's any way to find out if anybody is working on this. Surely they are, and who it is, and whether, and hopefully we're first on the block. But I worry about these things that perhaps we're not.
1: Well, I can think of a lot of ways it could be done, and I'm not even going to mention them. I can think of a lot of things that you could do that could be used to tag or locate specific genotypes. But, you know, I'm not even going to go there. And I do expect that somebody would try it. I can only hope that our positive developments will help us along to the point where we are able to circumvent a lot of those problems.
0: I wish that I believed that you're correct. But let's go back to one of the positive applications.
1: Okay, certainly.
0: One of the things that everybody would like to see improve is the battery. The ability to store energy. I mean, already our computers, our laptops are getting lighter. The batteries are lasting longer. They've made some strides, but we still don't have a really cool battery. Would nanotech provide one?
1: Yes, it can. There are two very interesting developments that have happened in energy storage using nanotechnology. One of them came from bacteria that have the ability to consume metals and produce a husk when they die that has metal in it. Researchers were finding that they could make wires using bacteria. The bacteria form what they call nanowires. The bacteria consume metal-containing food. They produce a shell around themselves that is conductive. And then when they die, they make clumps of these wires, tubular structures. Then these structures are electroplated, and they're used as battery electrodes. And the reason this is a positive thing is because it induces a huge amount of surface area in the electrode. And one of the tricks of the battery is the more surface area you have, the more current you can deliver.
0: Mm-hmm.
1: So nanowire electrodes are already being made and experimented with using bacteria to produce them. So that's one of them. The other development is the use of carbon materials to produce an extremely fluffy material similar to an aerogel. It's a material that is mostly empty space made out of carbon, and to use it to make a new type of capacitor. Everybody's seen the supercapacitors, which are getting pretty close to batteries in storage density, and they charge very rapidly. Well, these are a whole new level of capacitive storage. They can be recharged in seconds. A lot of the work is being done at MIT. They have a laboratory for electromagnetic and electronic systems, and they're working out the first real new breakthrough in battery technology in two centuries. And there's a scientist there by the name of Joey Schindel, and he's a professor of electrical engineering and computer science, and he's been working on this for a while with some other people as well, and they've come up with a nanotube structure that makes an ultracapacitor. So when you
0: a nanotube supercap, right?
1: That's right, a ultracapacitor, much more dense than the supercapacitor, and it would actually be capable of acting as a battery instead of just a plain capacitor. So we're getting to the point where we'll have very lightweight, very dense storage systems that we can grow on a chip. And those are coming along very, very soon.
0: again, other aspects of science seem to be roundly ignoring nanotechnology, or they don't believe that it can live up to the kind of billing that you're giving it here tonight. But, I mean, here you are telling me that we've already got these super caps. Now, normally a capacitor, the kind of capacitors we have and use in radio and television and electronics, they charge and then they very rapidly discharge, and it's hard to see how there would be an application to use one as a battery except for perhaps an extremely low current application of some sort.
1: Yeah, most capacitors typically charge and discharge on the order of thousands or millions of a second. And
0: right.
1: This is one of the reasons they're very useful in circuits, oscillators, tuned circuits, time delays, that
0: sure.
1: sort of thing.
0: Sure.
1: But when you get to this new type of capacitance, you're actually looking at something that competes with batteries and possibly even with fuels. So this is a really new development, and it could mean that we could have an electric vehicle that could be recharged in a minute or so and would carry wow. you for a couple of hundred miles on that charge. And the storage system itself could be comparable to 5 or 6 lead-acid batteries in volume, but way far less.
0: Wow. There still, I take it, would not be a bottom-line difference in the energy used, even though you could charge it, for example, in a couple of minutes, as you point out.
1: Well,
0: the bottom-line energy used would still be what it is today with another, or would the efficiency be so much better that that would not be true?
1: Well, when you consider you're not lugging around the weight of lead-acid batteries like typical electric vehicles, then your efficiency does improve because you don't have so much dead weight you're hauling around.
0: Right.
1: The overall efficiency of your motors is pretty much as it's been. You're going to have AC motors to drive the wheels, and you get pretty good efficiency out of AC motors. Still, when you come right down to it, you still have to consume some fuel somewhere else to charge your batteries up. And I think a lot of people miss this about electric vehicles. When you run an electric vehicle, you may be spending 3 or 4 times as much in energy to go a mile than you do out of an internal combustion engine.
0: Right.
1: The only difference is the pollution is over at the power plant and not out of your tailpipe. So
0: That's
1: people
0: right.
1: don't see it. And there are losses in transmission. When you transmit electrical power from the generator at the power plant, you may get better efficiency generating the electricity, but by the time it's gone through the wires, through the transformers, through the charger, through the battery charge, you know, into the batteries and then back to your wheels, you could have lost so much of it that you're now burning 3 to 4 times as much energy just to get somewhere.
0: Right. Well, there's also an application, is there not, in the actual distribution of electricity. In other words, right now, the transmission charges you get that are part of your electrical bill are rather substantial. It costs a lot of money to send electricity from point A to point B because there are losses in delivery of electricity through copper or any other metal you can name right now, right?
1: That's true. You know, there's quite a bit of loss in transmission lines, but there's also the cost of maintaining those lines. And that's something that, you know, that's one of those invisible costs we don't really think about. Somebody's got to go out there and keep those lines repaired and maintained, and it costs
0: That's right.
1: quite a bit of money. One of the things that we're looking at with nanotechnology in the new future is the possibility of coming up with some sort of superconductor that works at room temperature. And this is, we're getting into a whole new area here where nanotechnology creates something called metamaterials. And these are materials that have properties that don't exist in the natural world in any bulk material we've seen.
0: All right, Sir Charles, hold it right there. In fact, we'll pick up on this when we get back. Sir Charles Schultz III is my guest. We're talking about nanotechnology, and this is well worth a listen. From Manila in the Philippines, where the rain is just coming down and coming down and coming down, I'm Art Bell. Worldwide, actually. When you consider a world where we can do a radio program from Southeast Asia, the other side of the world, that literally goes around the world, we're already at a pretty wild point. But in context with tonight's subject and nanotechnology, we're talking now about things like supercaps. Somebody suggests that we could do a whole show on supercaps. We probably could. They're really here right now. It is an amazing world we live in, no question about it. Sir Charles Schultz III back in a moment to tell us more about it.

0: at home, or that is to say in the U.S., when I would get an electric bill, the electric bill would just, it would give you whatever the charge is for the current month. Here in the Philippines, they do it a little differently, and they actually break down for you each part of your electric bill. And part of that electric bill is the actual transmission loss charge. And the amount of transmission loss is astounding. I don't have one in front of me. My wife was here. She's at the market right now. But if she was here, I'd bring one in and read it to you. But the transmission loss charge is quite significant. Sir Charles, would that be changed to a great degree if nanotechnology got involved in the transmission of electricity?
1: Well, I certainly expect so. Right now, they're already doing experiments with materials that are made of the nanofibers, the carbon nanotubes, that show them to have conductivities that are equal to metals at this point. And this means that they're very close to bringing them into production as a wire. To give you an example of some of the properties they have, just very odd things. You know, the best conductor of heat known, for instance, was diamond. This stuff is twice as good, but it has a very odd property. If you feel the ends of it, it feels cold like metal, but if you feel the sides, it feels like wood, because it conducts heat better in one direction than the other.
0: Wow.
1: And it also is a very good electrical conductor because the electrons move through it ballistically, like little bullets, instead of being swerved back and forth as they conduct. And so it's quite possible that with a little more nanotech, we could have lossless conduction like a superconductor using carbon as the bulk of the material. So they're very close to having some very new, very odd materials made out of nothing but carbon.
0: Oh, my God. Stacy from Frederick, Maryland. This one is made for you, Sir Charles, says, hey, could we use nanotechnology to perhaps terraform another planet, well, like Mars, using their replication to copy DNA from Earth and start vegetation and a nitrogen cycle on Mars?
1: Absolutely. In fact, nanotechnology has some amazing possibilities for space exploration and colonization. I'll give you an example. Suppose we have nanomachines about size of dust particles that have whole factories programmed into them, the ability to produce everything you need, metals, plastics, food, and we launch these particles, like dust, out of a linear accelerator near the speed of light. They could scatter to all the planets and stars in a very short period of time, and when they arrived, just like a spore, they would begin to grow. You would end up with whole factories and colonies out of nothing more than something as small as a dust particle.
0: That's like the Genesis bomb from Star Trek.
1: Exactly. You see, this is one of the things that it's like a two-edged sword. If you use that sort of an effect, not only could you destroy a world, but you could also reconstruct it, and there'd be no trace of what you had done. You would effectively have erased and started over.
0: That's kind of godlike, actually.
1: Well, yes, it is. Yes, it is indeed. And as you can understand, there is going to be a lot of yelling about those possibilities when general nanoassembly becomes available. Now, of course, on the other side, we have to admit that the gray goo syndrome we spoke about earlier is less likely because the types of control it would take to produce a scenario of that sort means you're probably going to have a manufacturing cell that has certain strict laws imposed on it or rules.
0: Mm. Well, speaking of that, I guess nanotechnological research is going on within government and in universities and who knows, perhaps labs that we don't know about right now. What kind of oversight? I mean, we've discussed a little bit of the upside and certainly the downside of this. What kind of oversight is in place right now for those doing this work?
1: There really aren't any laws involved because nanotech itself really doesn't, it isn't a recognized entity at this point, not really. There's been no sort of law or oversight put in place to control what would happen. And at this point, you couldn't really know if what you were leading to would be a weapon or something very dangerous or something very beneficial. So there is none.
0: Well, what do you suggest?
1: I wouldn't even have the faintest idea where to begin because the complexity of the question is so immense. I think that an oversight would be very difficult. It would mean having somebody review what you were doing, on a daily basis and backing everything up. But you run into the same problem with any company developing something. The people who are doing the overseeing typically don't understand what's happening. Only the researchers do.
0: Exactly.
1: So the heart of the matter is, what's being developed is something nobody knows about yet. There, you know, the researcher has that moment of glory where he discovers something new and nobody else knows it, and he'd be hard pressed to explain it, perhaps.
0: You know, that sounds awfully dangerous to me. I mean, it when you're talking about, for example, gray goo or something that could accidentally become gray goo, all it takes is one oops, and boy, that'd be some oops.
1: Well, fortunately, we can follow some of the same parameters we do for antivirus software in computers. Because we have people actively developing viruses for computers all the time, there's a big antivirus industry. And so we've learned a lot of things from that that might have direct applications to nanotechnology. And, of course, in the beginning, it's going to be very hard for someone to develop something that is, you know, intentionally dangerous out of nanotech. And if we were to have a world where nanotech is common, we would expect that there would be some generally released anti-nanotech cells in the atmosphere or all around everywhere that patrolled and watched out for what was happening and might circumvent problems.
0: Okay, well, I can imagine gray goo being like a, I don't know, a forest fire, for example. And I let me begin by asking, if gray goo were released and it was efficient, how fast would it be? How quickly would it begin virtually eating everything in front of it up?
1: I think that you would probably not be able to see it happen because of the energy constraints. It takes a certain amount of energy to transform things from one form to another. Mm-hmm. I would say that it would probably take something on the order of days or weeks to spread all over the world, not a matter of hours or minutes. But even at that, that's very little time to do something about it.
0: That's right. And so my next question would be, we fight a forest fire sometimes with fire breaks. Occasionally we will start a backfire to stop a fire, or there are various methods, dump retardant and all the rest of it. But if a gray goo fire started, how can you imagine that we might stop it?
1: Well, actually, there is a method of doing it. X-ray lasers, X-ray radiation in dense bursts can stop nanotechnology because it will disrupt the operation of it. It will destroy it internally, just as it does biological organisms. So it could very well be that large X-ray guns would be the tool of choice for stopping a nano escape of that sort.
0: Nanotechnological advances in the area of medicine may eventually lead to immortality. In other words, I guess it might. It might allow us to either fix and or replace virtually everything within our body, including our brains, and that would be a kind of immortality, wouldn't it?
1: Yes, it would. If we could have full control over what happens at the atomic level, we'd have the ability to repair any damage, regrow a lost limb, or recover from any sort of an illness very, very rapidly. So it could effectively allow us to reverse the aging process and live technically forever.
0: That's almost hard to imagine, to live forever. I wonder, have you given that much thought, whether that would be actually a good thing? Whether, I suppose, given that final choice, just about everybody would want to go on living, I guess.
1: Well, there would be a price, and I think it would be, we would have to build in limits so that people could not reproduce, because one of our problems we have right now is population growth versus the resources that are available.
0: I think sure
1: that if anybody agreed, if anybody wanted to take the nanotechnological treatment and effectively become immortal, they would have to agree to become sterile. And that would limit the growth of the population so we didn't overrun the planet in just a few short years. Uh-huh. Because there actually, there can be real downsides to being immortal. And believe it or not, that can be abused. I mean, imagine if you were in fact immortal and could recover from any sort of damage, effectively resurrecting if you were killed. And then how would you go about using that in a terrible way? Well, I can think of a very simple way. You torture someone to death, and then they resurrect, and you do it again. So in that case, you really wouldn't want to live forever. You could actually abuse the ability to be immortal.
0: Oh, my God. This brings up so many possibilities that I've never even considered. That's certainly one of them, being tortured to death and then brought back and tortured to death yet again. it's incredible. Where do we go from where we are right now? I mean, already there are applications, as you mentioned earlier, that are in the real world. I've heard about paint, for example, nanotechnological paint that I think is being produced up in Canada. You can paint a house and then it begins producing electricity. Is that still going on?
1: Yes, it is. By using short lengths of fibers that are tuned to specific frequencies of light, it can produce electricity from sunlight. So you can effectively paint this on a surface and it becomes a solar cell. It's got a very good efficiency. That's one of the very positive results of nanotech research. Another one would be the development of materials such as liquid metals. You've seen the Terminator movies where they have the liquid metal Terminator. Well, we can actually make a substance that acts like the liquid metal, and it consists of trillions of tiny robots, smaller than dust particles. And they have grabbers all over their surfaces, and they can grab their neighbors in different positions and change their shape. So it becomes like a technical sort of clay, and it can be commanded to take on any shape and then harden. It can change its surface texture and color on command.
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0: 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And now, Art Bell.
1: A specific person making the money, once this technology was mature, it would be out there and you could manufacture literally anything you wanted just by asking for it. And so it shuts down all your industry, basically, because nanotech can be self-perpetuating. Yes, there'd be upgrades and changes for a while, but after a bit, you'd reach a point where everybody felt that it was mature and that was stable in the end of it, and everything could be grown from sunlight and raw elements.
2: Oh, my God. In other words, there essentially would be no economy.
1: That's right. Everything would be free. And I'm not sure what sort of a society that would make.
2: I'm not sure either.
1: It would be the ultimate welfare trip.
2: That's right. And, of course, a lot of people have talked about the nanotubes that are now reality becoming this space elevator. Now, I just finished talking to Bob Bigelow, who's launched his first private sector spacecraft. And I know there are plans on the table for this space elevator made of nanotubes that would allow us to literally take an elevator into space. Is that idea now dead, still on the table, underway? What's going on?
1: Actually, it's still under development, and there's even one company called Liftport that is making hardware that will allow them to test out some of the systems that will be necessary for a space elevator. They have a balloon system with a cable that can be climbed by something that is effectively just like the climber on a space elevator that can carry hardware for communications, and they're even working on contracts to do wireless internet service. So they'll be using their systems to do research on the space elevator hardware, at the same time making money by selling wireless internet systems where you don't have satellites. So they'll...
2: Wait a minute. I cannot picture this in my mind. Describe to me how the wireless internet aspect of this would work.
1: You put a balloon with a very high tensile strength cable anchored to the ground up into the atmosphere, and then you put a cable climber on that cable. And this cable climber is the same design as you would use on a space elevator. And it carries your wireless internet communication links up to whatever altitude you need and provides your wireless service to a nearby city.
2: Wow.
1: So it's a tethered balloon with a cable climber on it and communications hardware. And the nanotubes themselves are making a lot, they're making a lot of progress in making the material in bulk. Now, recently there was a critique that said, well, the machines making these don't make them perfectly, and a flaw here and there, a missing carbon atom in places here and there, would cause the material not to be strong enough. But I think that this can actually be overcome. Just like we anneal metals to change their properties and harden them, I think we're going to find an annealing process that will allow us to repair damaged nanotubes, and, the manufacturer will go on. I don't really see any showstoppers to the space elevator.
2: Uh-huh. That would, of course, this would change, nanotechnology would change virtually everything. It would replace our economy. It would turn it into sort of it would be dangerous, Sir Charles. There are people who would probably go to great lengths to stop any such progress, wouldn't they?
1: Well, yes, I can imagine a lot of things that we do today that would have direct applications to it. For instance, imagine a medication that you have to pay a subscription for it to work. There will be stumbling blocks put in the way. They'll try to regulate it using your money. And I think that that's going to be one of the things that will slow the development to a crawl in many places.
2: What about patents, for example?
1: Well, patents... I sometimes take issue with patents because they seem to be rather ineffective these days. Patenting nano hardware is just fine, but what happens to the intellectual property rights when you need a template to grow, parts for a machine using your new nano factory that sits in a shoebox on the table? You're going to end up having a lot of patents issued in the beginning when everything becomes the new tech and everything's being sold to everybody and there's money being made. But later on, when you have a nano factory in your home that makes what you need, well, who are you going to pay for the templates for the things you're going to make?
2: Right.
1: And so there's an intellectual, there is a big, big

0: intellectual property issue involved there, because what everything comes down to in the end is a template. I mean, anything you can think of, anything you own, anything you have, and anything you see can be described mathematically and chemically and physically, and you can somehow get it on a computer disk or in a program somewhere. And then later, if you had that information, you could call it up and manufacture a duplicate of it. And point, you know, I got to point this out. When nanotechnology becomes common, forgery becomes useless. You can't tell the original from a copy because it can be made so perfectly, atom for atom, it would be indistinguishable.
1: So it's kind of like the new digital world. I mean, right now the movie industry is deeply in fear of this new digital world that we're entering now, where you can, for example, duplicate a motion picture with absolutely no degradation whatsoever. Yeah, so you're talking about the material world, just as I'm talking about duplicating motion pictures with no degradation. Same deal, right?
0: Well, that's absolutely correct. What the end result would be was a system that would allow you to absolutely duplicate or create anything with no loss. And the world itself then becomes just as fluid as a computer game. Our reality will shift right around us.
1: Yeah, our reality will shift, in a good way to put it. So, really, science fiction does have it nailed, because in the end, anything that we can imagine, we can do.
0: That's right. We're only limited by the laws of physics and the availability of materials and energy. Now, you know, some of the things that will come along, I think, in the near term, and this might be a positive thing. Everybody has seen movies where people become miniaturized and travel through a world of cells and giant monster bugs and that sort of thing.
1: Right.
0: We can actually create small robots right now, and you can use a VR experience to move the robots around and run around in a maze or something. But what happens when you make nanorobots, small as cells, and you put on the VR headset and you run them around the tabletop or in an aquarium or whatever? You can tour on the microscopic level without actually being miniaturized.
1: Oh, my God. All right. We're at another break point. Hold on, Sir Charles. Sir Charles Schultz III is my guest. And, you know, we've laid out so much material right now that what I'd like to do is open the phone lines when we come back at the after the break here, and allow all of you to begin asking some questions. I mean, the world that Sir Charles describes is so astounding and so different and potentially so destructive to the world that we all know right now that I don't know. I don't know where we're going. Maybe some of you have relevant questions. From Manila, the Philippines, I'm Art Bell. Indeed. Coming to you from a land where satellite dishes point straight up because we're just about at the equator. It's really amazing. Actually, they have to drill little holes in the middle of the satellite dishes so the rain that pours so freely down here can drain away. Anyway, that's where we are. My guest is Sir Charles Schultz III, describing a world that is almost unimaginable. And you think it's not possible? Well, an awful lot of the applications we've been talking about tonight are underway and being produced right now, or about to be produced. What a world it's going to be. We'll give you a chance to talk with Sir Charles and ask any question, because anything you can imagine is probably possible in a moment.

0: Interesting. Listen to this. With respect to nanotechnology, Chuck from Nevada says, remember Arthur C. Clarke's famous line from Childhood's End, the technology of a truly advanced civilization is indistinguishable from magic, and that certainly seems to apply to nanotechnology. Sir Charles?
1: Yes, I would have to agree with that. We can do literally anything with nanotechnology.
0: All right.
1: And it's coming. It's coming.
0: Just before we go to the lines here, there's a million people who want to talk to you. I do want to ask this. Years ago, science fiction talked a whole lot about robots. I mean, we were going to have robots walking around doing the vacuum, vacuuming, doing dishes, doing all of our drudgery work. It was all going to be a done deal some years ago. Well, it never happened. Now, what is the promise of nanotechnology a more solid promise than that of robots was?
1: Well, it probably is in the fact that we're going to see a lot of applications right away, and the first ones we're going to be seeing will be medications and displays, display technologies and high tensile strength materials. But you see, the problem with robotics is we don't see intelligent robots because people are having a hard time working out the software for them, and it's all a matter of organizing the software. The nanotech is going to pay off a lot more quickly, I think, because there's a great deal of development going on, and one of the things we're going to see is nanotechnology is going to allow us to engineer materials that are indistinguishable from living materials. You can have a robot that looks so human, it would be indistinguishable. And you're going to see that. You're going to see that as soon as the nanotech becomes available and the material science advances a little bit more.
0: All right. One other question before the phones, and that is, we're all seeing a warming world right now. I think there's very little disagreement left. Global warming is well underway. Whatever is causing it is causing it, but it is underway. It's going to change the way we live. It's going to change agriculture. It's going to change just about everything. The storms are getting more violent. We all know what's going on. I'm wondering if there's any potential application for nanotechnology in terms of controlling the weather.
1: Well, it certainly could be. We could have particles in the atmosphere that were black on one face and silver on the other that could be rotated under command to reflect sunlight away during the day and retain it when we wanted it. And so we could turn the particles over from black to reflective and change the amount of sunlight reaching the surface of the planet. That could be done with nanomachines. But there's other ways to do it, too. I mean, I've got a solution for ending global warming right now that we could do in a matter of days, and it would be very, you know, non-politically correct and controversial, but it would certainly work. What we
0: take our
1: three biggest hydrogen bombs, go out to the rottenest piece of desert we have, and we detonate them. And we introduce a small amount of nuclear autumn. And every 5-6 years, we reevaluate and do it again as needed. And the downsides that people mention, like fallout, don't apply because, you know, we're very conscientious weapons makers, and we don't want to make bombs that are going to make territory radioactive. We couldn't occupy it or go in and take care of business. So the weapons that we make tend to burn out their fallout within a few days. And this would be a solution that, you know, don't hide it. Tell everybody. Bring your cameras. Come see the show. You know, we're going to end global warming now. But the only reason that this will not happen is because there's no way for anybody to make a buck off of it. And I can guarantee you that the one thing slowing down any progress in global warming is nobody's figured out how to make a dollar off of it.
0: And, well, and, how about the Arizona desert? Everybody always wants to go for Nevada. And
1: Well, that's right. We have a nuclear test site. You know, we have a number of nuclear test sites in the desert. It would be ideal. So
0: I know.
1: The facilities are already in place. This could be done very, very easily.
0: All right. Wildcard Line, you're on the air with Sir Charles Schultz III.
2: Are you talking to me?
0: I am indeed.
2: Oh, this is Ronnie. I'm from Pennsylvania.
0: Yes.
2: And hi, everybody. Sir Charles, you made my mind spin. I have a degree in biology, and in the 70s, I wrote a book. I didn't publish this book. I studied cells upon cells. I took every biology course I could find. I told my son, I said, Michael, I said, everything is made of molecules. I said, compressed molecules and atoms. I said, in one day, people are going to be thinking more on the atomic, the little atom. And I said, it's coming in the future. I said, and now, when you were on tonight, my mind was spinning. I should copy this book and send it to you. I didn't publish it because I'm an ecologist, and I think on the scientific level, that in 1947, when we found the crash out in the desert from the extraterrestrials, the silver paper that they found that you could crumble up and open up, that was all on the atomic level. That the atoms would realign themselves and the paper would open again.
0: That's a pretty good point, Ronnie. We don't know whether that's science fiction or science fact, Sir Charles. But the fact of the matter is, what she just described—that aluminum that could be crumpled and then would return to its regular form—that sounds like a nanotechnological application to me.
1: Well, yes, it does. You know, we can think of a lot of materials that would repair themselves that could be made with nanotechnology, and we're actually seeing some early applications in things like bridge parts. You know, they're thinking about putting materials that are smart enough to sense their own strain and perhaps make their own repairs. So, yeah, material that was made of nanomachinery or nanomaterials or metamaterials could very easily repair itself, and you wouldn't see any damage.
0: It's just hard to imagine the world we're about to enter. East of the Rockies, you're on the air with Sir Charles. Hello.
3: Hi, how you doing? This is Randy from Memphis.
0: Yes, Randy.
3: When you were talking about the gray goo, it really reminded me of a book I read in college called Kurt Vonnegut's Cat's Cradle and the Ice Nine. Are you familiar with that?
0: I am not.
1: I've seen it, Sir Charles.
0: Okay.
1: Yes. Yes, I've seen it. Ice Nine was a very interesting concept where a form of ice was found that when it froze, it became more dense than water and sank to the bottom. And it was a catalytic process that eventually made all the ice on Earth that way and froze the world over.
0: Oh, really?
1: Well, it's an interesting concept.
0: It just seems to me, Sir Charles, that we've got to advance significantly socially in our behavior before we can allow this kind of technology out, but it's not working out that way, is it?
1: Well, there's going to have to be some sort of fundamental change in human nature before we can really have this sort of technology in a general sense without killing ourselves.
0: Uh-huh. A number of scientists, very bright minds that I've had on the air here, have said that we had darn well better begin to colonize other planets because, reflecting on exactly that, our social progress or lack of it, we're going to need another planet because we're going to ruin this one. And it seems to me nanotechnology has the potential to do exactly that.
1: Well, I think that we could also undo any damage eventually. I mean, it would not be a very pleasant thing. My personal feeling is when we reach the technical level to be able to do it, the Earth should be a park. We should live elsewhere.
0: All right. West of the Rockies, you're on the air with Sir Charles. Hi.
4: Hello?
0: Hello.
4: Art.
0: Yes.
4: A pleasure talking to you. Sir Charles.
1: Yes.
4: What is your background?
1: Well, basically, I've done most of my work in aerospace and defense years ago, and then in the last few years, most of my background has been in research in artificial intelligence and robotics.
4: Okay.
1: I have a strong background in electronics and very deeply into physics.
4: Okay. Well, we have mutual experience in aerospace. I have 13 years with the U.S. military. And then I switched to bioengineering. I hold a PhD, and I've been in the patent office for the last 20 years. And my research told me, you know, that if I can eliminate paralysis before it starts at the onset of an injury, and which I'm quite certain I can, I believe in patent suppression, you know. I think you're a very bright man, but I don't think you're going to see this technology in our lifetime because of what I just said, you know.
0: All right. Well, it's a good question, Sir Charles. Are we going to see how much of this is the average person likely to see manifest in their lifetime?
1: Well, that's an excellent question, and I'll tell you why. A number of years ago, some research in paralysis and repairing damage to the spinal cord was done, and what they found was actually quite simple. Most of the damage that was done in spinal injuries could be halted or reversed by the application of two compounds, oxytocin and vasopressin, using hyperbaric oxygen or oxygen under high pressure, and a lot of the materials would diffuse into the injury site and help to reverse or halt the damage. With the application of something called nerve growth factor, many of the neurons would reconnect. And so with a minimal amount of rehabilitation, people would be back on their feet again. They actually severed and reconnected the spinal cords of rats in some of the experiments. But this was like 10 years ago, and we've seen nothing more, heard nothing more about it. So there has definitely been a great deal of advancement in spinal injuries and how to repair them, yet we don't really hear anything about it. So it does make you wonder, what advances have been made since, and why are we not hearing about it?
0: Well, okay, answer that one.
1: I think it's got to do with the control of information, and it all comes down to who's funding the research and who's going to make the money on it.
0: Uh-huh. Well, I just don't see how this science can proceed if, in the end, people cannot make money on it. That man said he worked in the patent office. I think we're beginning to get to the point where, for example, if somebody were to put together something that would, it doesn't matter, allow the space elevator to be reality now, and they applied for a patent on it, or something that would, any of the other applications that we're talking about, and sent it to the patent office wouldn't begin to know how to either award or not award the patent because they would not understand what was right in front of them.
1: Well, I've been through a couple of patent application processes where they either disallowed or didn't understand the technology, and a great deal of money went down the hole, and we never heard it hit bottom. So I have a sort of a bad taste in my mouth over the patent issue.
0: Yeah, but there's got to be a way. In the end, it sounds wonderful that the world will become some sort of utopian place where everything is free and you ask for whatever you want, food or furniture or housing, and it just appears. But, if somebody can't make money on it, it probably isn't going to happen, or is it?
1: Well, consider that money is actually a tool of civilization, not of individuals. If we have the ability to provide everything for ourselves as individuals, then the only issue we have in terms of civilization is entertainment and communication, relating experiences to each other. Money is the thing that makes our economy possible, but it also makes cooperation of huge amounts of people possible on big projects like getting to the moon or developing cancer vaccines. Once we reach the nanotech stage and everybody basically has everything they need out of a replicator box, I don't see how society as we know it is going to hold together, because we certainly won't have the exchange of money that we have.
0: And without that, you don't have an economy. First-time caller line, you're on the air with Sir Charles. Hello.
5: Hello, Art. Hello, Sir Charles. How are you doing today?
1: Good.
5: My name is John. I'm calling from the Gulf Coast. Sir Charles, my question is this. Once we create this box, transport box that you were discussing, and then we have these wonderful batteries, and we have these this spray that we can spray on our roofs and collect limited amounts of solar energy that goes into these batteries, wouldn't we actually be living almost in a utopian society where people are free to discuss their minds and basically just improving everybody?
1: Well, yes, we would have a utopian society, but understand that utopia doesn't come from having things. It comes from a state of mind. People achieve happiness by the achievement of goals, not from the acquisition of things. So no matter if everybody has everything they want, you really have to undergo adversity to understand the other man's position and how tough life can be. And you really have to have problems in your life in order to understand how good things can be.
0: Well, doesn't this technology remove the adversity that you
1: about? And that's a real concern. You see, the people who you know who are truly of character are those who have been through very tough times.
0: Right.
1: And people who have had no adversities and have everything handed to them tend to be very bland individuals.
0: I think
1: that is one of our greatest dangers, the loss of humanity itself because of a loss of civilization, when everything is given to you for free.
0: Well, that's right. You're exactly right. And it brings to mind the bumper I play from time to time in the year 2525, when our arms are hanging loosely by our sides, and we've got nothing to do because it's all done for us, or at the wish or whim, anybody gets whatever they want. It's just unimaginable, Sir Charles, and yet it's in front of us.
1: Yes, it is.
0: So you don't have so many answers for the social aspect of this, do you?
1: You know, I think that we may have to end up with a stratified society where individuals start at the bottom and undergo hardships and then graduate to a higher level where more becomes available for them, and the qualities of mind can emerge. I don't see any easy way for it. It'll be just like a childhood. Consider if you have a 1,000-year or longer lifespan, how are you going to have to work your way up through the ranks before you can be respected for your mind, because unless you develop and display the ability to use your mind and to reason and interact with others in a reasonable manner, you're not truly a human being anyway.
0: Well, then, wouldn't that really mean that you would have to, in some way, not be in receipt of this technology right away, but in some manner have to earn the right to use it?
1: I think that's true. One thing that many people very conveniently forget is that freedom isn't free. Everything has a cost.
0: That's
1: and everything that you do, you must earn. You must work for in some manner.
0: Yeah, that's exactly right. First, Wildcard Line, you're on the air with Sir Charles. Hi.
6: Hello, my name is James. I'm from Salinas, California.
0: Okay.
6: And I have a question about nanotubes. I've always wondered, is it possible to wrap a nanotube around, say, a piece of iron or ferric oxide?
1: Well, nanotubes themselves are very, very tiny. They're, you know, thousands of times smaller than human hair. And while you probably could wrap it around it, it wouldn't really do much for you. You'd have a tiny fiber around it, and it would probably break fairly easily because even though it has a very high tensile strength, it's only in the bulk that we see the strength of materials emerge in a useful manner. A tiny little fiber like that would be like wrapping a hair around the Brooklyn Bridge. You really wouldn't see any advantage to it.
6: Yeah. My application really doesn't have to do with strength, though. It would be more along the lines of a superconducting magnet, whereas you could polarize the iron within the tube and then gather the tubes in alignment and maybe apply an electric field to everything, and it would create a superconducting magnet that would operate at room temperature.
1: Well, and again, you know, when the conduction properties of nanotubes are better understood and we have true superconductors at room temperature and above, yes, we'll see some very interesting advances in magnetics. Absolutely, we will.
0: We certainly would. How close are we to nanotubes that would allow superconducting at room temperature? Have they actually experimented with this? Have they done it?
1: Well, they're getting fairly close. They haven't, to my mind, done any cryogenic experiments with nanotubes, which would give you some means of qualifying how well they were performing. But estimates are that room temperature conduction in nanotubes could reach over 1,000 amps per square centimeter, which is very, very favorable. And we could eventually end up replacing a lot of power lines with this stuff. I think that it's going to be probably 5 or 6 more years of development of the metamaterials phase before we see real, true room temperature superconductors.
0: And there's also going to have to be, at least in the beginning, a gigantic manufacturing process underway to do this, right?
1: Well, yes. Right now, the material is processed in huge ovens, and special chemicals and pressures and temperatures are used. So right now, it's a factory job, yes.
0: Got it. All right, Sir Charles, hold on. We're at the top of yet another hour taking questions for Sir Charles on probably one of the wildest things you've ever heard in your whole life. It's called nanotechnology. From Manila in the Philippines, where the rain falls and falls and falls, I'm Art Bell. Right on the money. Your arms hanging by your sides. We're not ready for that just yet, are we? Are we really ready for a world where anything you want can become reality? Where anything you need is produced as soon as you think about it? I'm not so sure. Anybody out there remember Forbidden Planet? I think we'll ask about exactly that in a moment. My guest is Sir Charles Schulz III. We'll get back to him in a moment.

0: I would like to remind everybody out there that I am as close as your keyboard. You can get hold of me by email in the following manners. I am Art Bell, ArtBell at AOL.com. That's Art Bell at AOL.com. Or perhaps better, Art Bell at Mindspring.com. That's ArtBell at Mindspring.com. And I welcome any input anybody has, any questions about the Philippines, for example. A lot of people sending me questions about the Philippines. Be glad to answer what I can. Certainly any stories, strange, the unusual, the kind of thing we cover here on Coast. I'd appreciate any links or any information anybody has. You can be pretty sure if it's good, it's going to get aired. Sir Charles, welcome back to the program.
1: Well, thank you.
0: Charles in Berkeley, California. I thought that was utopia. At any rate, he says a bit too utopian for me. Remember the film Forbidden Planet and the monsters from the id? There, the Krell could have anything they could dream, and they were killed by the manifestation of the of their own subconscious demons. In fact, doesn't nanotechnology almost have that potential promise?
1: Well, it does in many ways, because without some sort of control or restriction on what we produce, Right. Then we literally could produce anything, and so it could be a threat. And so you can be sure that at some point there's going to be the equivalent of a nano police, some sort of nanoparticles in the atmosphere or in a room or some sensor system that will be able to detect things that would be considered dangerous or at least render them harmless. Mm. That's the only way we could ever get around it.
0: Hmm. Again, back to this utopian society, I think we were onto something when we said, well, perhaps you would have to earn your right to get there, to prove that you had socially evolved to the point where you could responsibly have anything you wanted. But that would lead to a world of, well, the same world we have now of the haves and the have-nots, right?
1: Well, you always will, but a lot of times, you know, we have to decide whether the haves and have-nots got there because of a lack of material or a lack of incentive. I know a lot of people who are quite capable of performing who will not because they've got what they want and they're happy. And there are other people who are never quite happy with anything they have, and they continue to fight and struggle all the time. But I think that even though we lose money as a currency in a nanotech world, we have another type of currency that will emerge most likely, and that would be information. So, and information can take many forms. It can be, you know, factual information or entertainment or a structure of a new device or a design of something. So we won't actually be in a world completely without some sort of currency or trade.
0: Well, a lot of people worry that the U.S., for example, is on the wrong track right now. We are clearly an information society. And people will say, well, it's not worth anything. You need factories. You need to build things. And maybe they're wrong. Maybe the information society that we're building in the U.S. is really the right track after all.
1: Well, that could well be, but we always have to have the basic infrastructure in place. I mean, it's not glamorous, but people have to grow food and handle plumbing and put up drywall, and transportation has to be handled. So
0: at the
1: delivery
0: moment.
1: Of power and food, I mean, those are things we've got to have.
0: Uh-huh. At the moment, but in a full-blown nanotechnological society, those things could be wished for and then manifested.
1: Well, that's right, and then you get to the point of what your power source is, where it's generated from, and how much there is. You know, you can bet that petroleum would really not be the way to go because of how it stores and produces its energy. Sunlight would be the way to go, and possibly, you know, some advanced form of fusion reaction, perhaps, for power, or something we've never even conceived of. But nanotechnology means that as long as you've got basic raw atoms to work with, you can make literally anything.
0: Okay. Hello there. You're on the air with Sir Charles.
2: Hi, Sir Charles. This is Justin in Phoenix. How are you doing tonight, Art?
0: Just fine, sir.
2: All right. Sounds great. I'm a longtime listener. Love the show. Question I had for Sir Charles was when he was talking about resurrecting as far as using nanotechnology to bring us back from the dead and what he was speaking of, would that basically mean that we're no longer human? We don't have any souls anymore if we're just replications of what we used to be? Another question I have is, would we be able to bring people that are dead right now back from the dead with nanotechnology? And also, if you have seen the movie Lawnmower Man, have you seen that movie at all, Sir Charles?
1: I saw it many years ago, yes.
2: That's kind of like a way that you said if somebody had that kind of that power, that it could be possibly be abused that way as well. But I just wanted to know your take on that. Does that maybe religious and then scientific, but does that mean that we would no longer have a soul?
1: Well, that's a very good question. I guess I could counter with another question. First of all, I don't think that we would lose our humanity just because we had used nanotech to repair any damage. I mean, presently we use a lot of medical technologies that never existed, you know, in the wild to perform treatment and to help us through our lives, but we don't consider ourselves less than human. If you, however, used nanotechnology to make an exact duplicate of yourself that had all of your memories and everything, would the duplicate have no soul? If you couldn't tell the two apart, how could you tell who did and did not have a soul? It raises some very interesting theological questions because it comes right down to what is a soul and where does it come from. As far as resurrection of the dead, it's all going to depend on how well your nanotech works and how much damage has been inflicted on the dead. It may be very possible to repair the body no matter what's been done to it, but if you can't get the brain to work properly, I don't think you'd want an immortal maniac on your hands.
0: That's right. That's correct. But there are people currently cryogenically freezing themselves on the promise of exactly this kind of technology coming along. What do you think about that?
1: Well, I think that it is very possible that nanotech offers their best hope for repairing those bodies that have been frozen and whatever damage has been done by the freezing process. As many people aren't aware, when you freeze water, the ice forms crystals, and the crystals tend to act like little growing knife blades and penetrate the cell walls and destroy the machinery inside the cells. And, of course, they've come up with a number of different antifreeze compounds that help to alleviate a lot of that damage, and there's other freezing methods they can use. For instance, if you were to take the body and put it in a pressure chamber under thousands of pounds of pressure and then freeze it, it would form a new type of ice that didn't make those crystals and destroy the cells. After the freezing had been done, the pressure could be removed and they could be changed down to another chamber where they're like near the temperature of liquid helium, and they could last for many thousands of years with very little damage. But nanotech would afford you the possibility of repairing any freeze damage. Absolutely.
0: Have you given a lot of thought to immortality? You mentioned the fact that you'd have to stop reproduction, and I suppose that's true. But beyond that, do you think that's really something that people would want, Sir Charles?
1: It's all going to depend on their state of mind. If you have an interesting existence and you like what you do and there's always another challenge in front of you, you would probably be very happy to live an existence where it was easy not to have to fight for a living every day and struggle to get the bills paid and not have to compete with others on a daily basis. I could see where you could have a very interesting, entertaining, and very full life for many thousands of years, all based on your frame of mind. But some people are always going to be miserable, and I don't think those people would ever want to live that long. And I don't know if I'd want to be around somebody who lived that long who was miserable.
0: West of the Rockies, you're on the air with Sir Charles. Hi.
3: Hi, this is Sophia from Eureka, California.
0: Hi there.
3: Hi, Art, and hi, Sir Charles.
1: Hello.
3: I had a question about immortality, and basically I'm wondering if somebody could will themselves to grow back a limb, for instance. Could you will yourself to gain kind of like superhuman abilities?
1: You know, there are some possibilities of enhanced ability through nanotechnology. I mean, it's easy to see that if you were to alter the structure of your joints and bones and muscles to a much more durable material and something that could have more energy throughput, you could be extremely strong and extremely tough. And probably, you know, that will be one of the first things they start doing with nanotechnology when the technology is ripe. But as far as whether you'd want to do it on a regular basis, I think there would be some very severe disadvantages. For instance, all of the things around us are constructed from materials that are designed to work with absolutely normal human beings. And if you made yourself so strong and so impervious that you were effectively a super being, it's quite likely that you would wreck a lot of things around yourself and not even be aware of it. And just imagine the people you know who are just intrinsically clumsy, who are always stumbling over or tripping on things or stepping on things, and then just imagine them 10 or 100 times stronger and doing the same sort of damage.
0: Oh, my God. The whole thing is hard to imagine. First time caller line, your turn with Sir Charles.
4: It's good to talk to you. And Sir Charles, very, very good. A physics problem. I was wondering if it would be possible to, David Derrida had talked about the raising the resonance of a structure or a ship so that it could overcome inertia. So 90-degree turns would no longer be a problem because it would no longer be a part of this atmosphere.
1: Okay. Inertia, as many people may know, is the resistance to change in movement or the change in velocity. Any material object has mass and, as a consequence, has inertia. If you were to have, like, a wagon and put a ball in the wagon and then pull the wagon, the ball would roll back momentarily because it resists the acceleration. That's inertia. Well, we don't really know exactly what causes inertia in terms of physics. Some people feel that it's caused by something called the Higgs vector boson, a particle that may be the cause of mass in solid objects or in any material object. Until we truly understand where the origin of inertia is, and it seems to be linked somehow with mass and gravitation, until we truly understand it, we couldn't really make a projection about what nanotech could do for us in that regime.
0: So we first have to understand the effect itself, and then there might or might not be an application for nanotech. Is nanotech going to ripen quickly, or is it going to be very slow?
1: Well, I believe that's going to depend on what aspects we're looking at. When it comes to materials and medications and products, we're going to see extremely rapid development of some of those things. When it comes to nanorobotics, that's an entirely different thing. Robotics itself is in a tough field. You can make any sort of robotic manipulator or sensor you can imagine. And with nanotech, it means you can do even more of the same. But again, we're right up against the intelligence end of it, you know, the software wall. Until people get their act together on exactly what thinking is and get some agreement on the definitions, they can't make any real progress in it, whether we have nanotech or not.
0: All right. First time caller. No, wild card line. I'm sorry. You're on the air with Sir Charles.
5: Hello, Art. Hi, Sir Charles. Hey, my question runs along the lines of the way people think. We obviously would have a wonderful society if everybody thought positively and if everybody abided by the rules and, you know, things like that. But what about people that are violent and things like that? How do you think nanotechnology would work to curb that kind of behavior?
1: I have a very good suggestion about that. When it comes down to allowing people to have nanotechnology applied to themselves for life extension or medical treatment, if you get to the point where you have an individual who has demonstrated, you know, an inability to function in a society, a criminal or, you know, somebody who is habitually violent or even mentally ill, I think what you would have to do is give them the choice of allowing themselves to be repaired.
0: Repaired.
1: That's a very broad term. The problem is there's a possibility of great abuse with that, as with anything. So it's hard to say. I mean, if we can arrive at a point where we trust what nanotech is going to do for us and it's able to do what we want, and somebody says, you know, I want to live 1,000 years or 1,000,000 years, and I want the treatment, you're going to have to find out a lot about them psychologically. And I think nanotech will allow us to do that, to see exactly what they're thinking and how. And then some sort of judgment process will have to be applied to see whether they're allowed to do it or whether they need to have themselves edited in some way to be socially acceptable so they're not violent.
0: Edited. That's interesting. Yeah. Perhaps a bit of attendance at some sort of nanotechnological re-education farm.
1: Quite possibly. Or some regulator installed in the brain.
0: Oh, boy. Wildcard line, you're on the air with Sir Charles. Hi.
6: Art, Sir Charles. I heard you mention a doctor's name that was treating Alzheimer's with gold. Could you repeat that to me, please?
1: Yes, it's Marcelo Kogan, and it's in the University of Chile in Santiago. And his last name is spelled K-O-G-A-N.
6: K-O-G-N. University.
0: No. K-O-G-A-N, right?
1: That's correct.
6: K-O-G-A-N?
1: Yes.
6: And the first name?
1: Marcelo, M-A-R-C-E-L-O.
6: And this was at the university where?
1: Santiago in Chile. Chile in Santiago.
0: So I would presume he can probably go input that name to Google and be on his way. Is there something on the web about it?
1: Yes, there is. In fact, there's an article published in physorg.com, and if he puts it in Google, he'll find the article, I'm sure.
0: Good enough. West of the Rockies, you're on the air with Sir Charles Schultz. Hi.
7: Hello, Art. This is Jeff from Portland, Oregon. Hello, Sir
0: Hi,
7: Charles.
0: Jeff.
7: Yeah, I've got two real quick questions. One is, what's the relationship between quantum physics and nanotechnology? And you'd indicated that once these little factories kept running, that it would be almost impossible to distinguish the originals from copies. And I remember listening to Art and when he was interviewing Michel,
0: Dr. Kaku? Yes.
7: Yeah, yes. And he indicated that with quantum physics that you could basically create a system where you had a secure system as a result of quantum physics. Would that be a way of protecting an original from a copy?
1: Mm-hmm. Well, it's a possibility. The only thing is you'd have to have some way of putting a digital signature or a quantum signature on an object that couldn't be duplicated. And right now, as we know, everything is made of atoms, and I don't know where you would put that signature. So it would have to take some real developments in quantum mechanics to find a way to sign things to verify that they were actually the original. Because, as you know, anything is made of atoms, and if you knew the pattern, you could make it out of more atoms, and it would be a duplicate. As far as quantum mechanics and nanotechnology, right now, there are some applications in nanotech that tie into quantum mechanics, in particular that single-atom transistor I was talking about. But quantum mechanics is really a very, very different thing from nanotech. Nanotech effectively treats everything as Lego blocks or little building blocks like an Erector set. And quantum mechanics allows you to do things, very odd things with waves and particles and information, where systems can actually become fuzzy or overlap each other. I'm sure that as the nanotech develops, we'll find some extremely interesting things at the edge of both disciplines, but we're really not close enough at this point to say for sure.
0: Well, how does a single atom act as a transistor without a base, collector, and, you know, the three?
1: Actually, they change, for instance, the spin of the electron in its orbital or the energy state it's in. And so you can affect the state that the transistor is in. Electron spins can be changed or tagged. In fact, they found a way to store up to 1,000 different states on a single transistor by changing the spin states of the electrons.
0: This is it's really moving us into an entirely new area of physics altogether, isn't it?
1: Well, yes, it is, because we're reaching the boundaries of traditional materials and the pedestrian world, and now we're pushing down to a scale where materials themselves act in new ways that we haven't observed in reality. One of the things that makes quantum mechanics very difficult for people to understand is that the properties we see at that scale don't match anything we see in the pedestrian world. So in quantum mechanics, you can put a bunch of items in a box, you move the box, and half the items are still on the table. In the real world, we don't really see that happen.
0: All right, Sir Charles, hold it right there. We're at the bottom of the hour. So many of us have always thought that to reach a world where the laws of physics that we operate under right now would no longer be operative in that manner, we'd have to go to another dimension where the laws of physics would be different. But nanotechnology would seem to offer the possibility of virtually altering the laws of physics in the dimension that we now live in. Think about that a little bit. From Manila in the Philippines, I'm Art Bell. Well, here I am. Indeed, the rain falls in Manila almost horizontally. It's really come down. We've got another tropical storm here. They seem to come one after the other after the other. John in Kennewick, Washington asks or says, I guess the question is, can you replicate a soul with nanotechnology or any other technology? And I don't think we're going to have the answer to that, John. We will nevertheless ask. My guest is incredible, Sir Charles Schultz III, back in a moment.

0: Or how about this? This whole question is just too hard. But if nanotechnology could virtually duplicate anything, then one would presume even a human being when it's fully matured. So another Britney Spears, just like that, Sir Charles?
1: It could be done, certainly. But if you had access to the original to start with, and a copy of all the memories and thoughts and everything, when you made the duplicate, it would think it was the original, and you'd have just as little control over it as you did the original.
0: Well, whether your Britney had a soul or not might not be important.
1: I guess it depends on what your application for one is.
0: Yeah, I guess it is. Wildcard Line, you're on the air with Sir Charles Schulz. Hello.
2: Wow.
0: Hello, hello.
2: That was interesting. this is Wade, and I'm calling from Kansas.
0: Yes.
2: I'm thinking that there's a good possibility that the developers of this technology would want to kind of keep this as a part of an elite society. Mm-hmm. They might be greedy and not let other people get hold of it.
0: Mm-hmm.
2: So you'd have utopia for some and not for others.
0: Uh-huh. It really is a very good point, Sir Charles. I that would be an immediate thought of anybody who developed something like this or matured it, that they, you know, the complications of it getting out and out of your hands would probably cause you to not let it out.
1: Well, you know, everything can be hacked. And anybody who knows anything about it knows that no matter what you build, somebody else can make something else out of it. Whatever you can conceive of, somebody with the right tools will be able to modify it or make their own. And it happens all the time. Look at video games alone and how complex they are, and people have hacked them.
0: It's
1: true. Nanotech is just the ultimate video game.
0: Boy, that's one way to think of it, I suppose. All right, let's go to the first-time caller line. Say hi, you're on the air with Sir Charles.
3: Hi there.
0: Hello. Hi.
3: Hi, I'm Zach Bullard. I'm 18, and I'm a student, and I wanted to become a nanotechnologist one day. And a great show, by the way, Art. I have two quick comments and one very quick question. Now, a good movie to see regarding, you know, dying and being immortal and having your body resurrected is Zardoz. I don't know if you've ever heard of it.
0: I've not.
3: Another quick comment is regarding the gold nanoparticles. I've always heard that in reference to cancer, using that, you know, to attach to cancer particles and mm-hmm. put the infrared rays over there to, you know, fry them away and leave the healthy tissue. I haven't heard of it in Alzheimer's, but I heard in rats it has extremely high efficiency rating, like, you know, 90 to 95%, you know, right now today, which is amazing. And also regarding the fabrication machines, you know, the fab machines for short, but what is Sir Charles... how would you turn, like, say, lead to gold? That would require the manipulations of the protons and the atoms, and I don't think that nanotechnology has the tools to do that today, right?
1: That's absolutely correct. Whatever you make with nanotech would use the same elements you started with. So if you didn't have any gold to start with, you certainly wouldn't have any at the end of the process. But that brings us to another thing, and it kind of relates to the quantum mechanics question. It's called femtotechnology, which is an even smaller scale than nanotechnology.
0: Hmm.
1: Femtotechnology is 1,000 times smaller than nanotechnology, and it would involve direct manipulation of the particles inside the atoms.
0: God.
1: And so when we get to the stage where nanotech is developed, you can expect that there will be inroads in femtotechnology soon, which would mean that the conversion of one element to another could possibly be achieved.
0: All right, Sir Charles, what about his initial question? It wasn't a question. He said he wanted to get into this field. If somebody thinks what they've heard this morning is amazing and they want to head toward this field, how do they do it? What field of study do they begin? Where do they go?
1: You know, I would suggest that the very first thing to do is get online and see everything about nanotech you can and find the universities that are most doing the research in it, because there are literally hundreds of centers of research in the universities right now. But what you will need to understand is the periodic table of the elements. Get yourself some good basic math, chemistry, and physics. And once you've done that, then you can begin to specialize. Do you want to go into the biological end or the materials processing end or the electronics mm-hmm. end? Because mm-hmm. right now nanotech is divided into a number of fields because each of the researchers is concentrating on specific things. One group made a car, a nano car that's just a couple of molecules shut together, and it has a motor that drives with light, and it's a light-powered vehicle that can carry materials around on a nanoscale for them.
0: Wow.
1: Some is in power storage, some is in medical technology and biology. So you really have to decide what it is you're going to concentrate on, general nanotech like manufacturing or some application that goes into a medical field. But it all really hinges on your understanding of physics and the elements in chemistry and possibly even computing because of how it's going to be controlled.
0: Sir Charles, what do you think is going to be the first nanotechnologically produced item that we can walk into a Walmart or anywhere else and buy?
1: Oh, displays. Definitely displays on electronic devices like the iPods or the other small PDAs. They've already come up with what they call digital paper, which is made of nanoparticles in a matrix that allows you to create a display that looks almost exactly like paper. Of course, the downside of that is you're going to be getting junk mail with animation and graphics on it now.
0: International Line, you're on the air with Sir Charles. Hi. Hello? International Line, you're on the air. At least I think you're on the air. Maybe I didn't push the button right. Let me try it again. International Line, now I think you're on the air. Well, no, you're not.
1: They had other ideas.
0: Apparently. International Line, one last time. Are you there?
4: Hi, Art. This is Justin from Winnipeg.
0: Hey.
4: Hey, how's it going? Hi, Sir Charles. I just had one question. I was just wondering, how would this be used maybe on animals or something like that?
1: Well, once again, it's all going to depend on your application.
4: Yeah.
1: You know, I imagine that you could make tags for pets with nanotechnology that could be absolutely identified, but also, if you have a pet and you want to be able to identify it anywhere, you can actually take a genetic sample. They have a laboratory on a chip, laboratory on a coin. They have systems they're coming out with now that have the ability to do a complete DNA analysis in a matter of minutes by applying a sample that's so tiny you can't even see it. And they're talking like less than a nanogram of material being able to analyze everything in it and quantify everything in it. So it wouldn't surprise me if in the very near term we start seeing systems that will identify a pet by its actual genetic code.
0: Okay, I hope that answers your question. So eventually, and not too far in the future, we are going to be able to go in and we're going to actually be able to buy something or another, right?
1: Yes, absolutely. I expect that it's going to be out pretty soon. Already people are injecting tagging chips in their animals. And so I do expect that we're going to see it. It'll probably be one of the standard tools that law enforcement or animal control will have within a few years.
0: Okay, let's go to one of the wild card lines. Hello there. You're on the air with Sir Charles Schultz.
5: Hi, okay. My name's Freddie, and I'm from Austin, Texas.
0: Yes, sir.
5: I had a question. If humans were allowed to live forever, like you were talking about, That would mean that our brains would stop evolving and we possibly couldn't get any smarter. And what would happen if, say, we lived for a million years? What would happen to the hard drive in our head once it got full? Would we forget things or would we not be able to learn more?
1: Okay, and that's a very good question, and it's one that I've given some thought to. As we experience things, we often forget a lot of our earlier memories, or they become fuzzier. As we refine our knowledge of things, we reach a point where we get a better understanding. But if we lived so long that the number of experiences we had exceeded our storage, we really wouldn't have a place to put it, and we probably would become quite forgetful about it. Now, yes, the evolution of the brain stops, but with nanotechnology, you have the ability to install memory upgrades or expansion or download what you know and save it somewhere. So it really doesn't mean that it's an end as far as your understanding and intelligence goes. I would well imagine that we'd end up like with a personal digital assistant in our head that has the storage capacity of 1,000 lifetimes, perhaps.
0: You there, caller? Okay, I guess not. Anyway, that's certainly a good answer. Let's go west of the Rockies and say, hello there, you're on the air with Sir Charles Schultz.
6: Hi, Arbel. Hi, Charles. I'm Tim from Medford, Oregon. I was curious, could nanotechnology end up becoming evil a lot like Borg technology from Star Trek?
1: Well, it very well could. There are a lot of things that we could do with nanotech that we couldn't do any other way. And a lot of the things that people see in the Star Trek series and movies could actually be duplicated using nanotechnology. So, yes, I could see where we could have new materials, you know, foods, the ability to replicate materials that we haven't even thought of. Everything you ever need would essentially be a blueprint of the computer, and you just order it and have it made right away. So, sure.
6: Okay.
1: And we could have the holodeck technology that you mentioned, you know, that was mentioned, that could easily be done. We've got, in fact, a new material, a metamaterial that's coming out very shortly that will allow for something called a negative index of refraction. This is an optical term. And it means that the material would work counterintuitively with light, that you could project a scene into the material and it would materialize above the material. So you could actually make those floating in midair holographic displays, quite likely. And we're going to be seeing some tests of those materials in the next year or two.
0: Isn't there some danger, Sir Charles, that with a holodeck type of technology, I don't know, that we would we'd all sort of disappear into a video game-like play world, and our arms literally would be hanging by our sides?
1: Well, we're seeing the beginnings of that right now with the video games we've got as they become better and more engaging. So,
0: that's right.
1: We're going to see a lot of people who will just drop out of reality.
0: Huh. That is happening right now. There are people totally hooked on video games. So as it becomes, I don't know, more and more real to us, it just seems to me that we're going to lose more and more people. Let's go to the east of the Rockies line and say hello there. You're on there with Sir Charles Schultz.
7: Thank you. I must say I'm a bit of a skeptic when it comes to advanced nanotech beyond just better materials in bulk, because at that scale, a droplet of water is like an ocean of molasses or glue. A dust mote is an asteroid, a dust mite is Godzilla, and heat is death. For Brownian motion alone would make nanotech construction at that scale like getting Norm Abram and Bob Vila to build a two-story brownstone on Omaha Beach while being shelled. I mean, if nanotech is like the sails of John Carpenter's Thing, the ambient environment is going to be like the Blob. It's going to be very hostile to it. I mean, if I were to try...
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0: 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And now, Art Bell.
1: Little nano pixie dust that's going to vaporize in a puff of smoke. I mean, even the Venera super probe the Soviets put down is probably just a corroded pool of metal. I really doubt whether nanotech is going to be useful at all.
2: Well, consider this. All of the hardware inside your cells is natural, biological nanotech. What we will be doing is building nanotech that is a little more durable and a little more flexible than what nature has already done.
1: Yeah, but how many millions of years does it take? I mean, I think nanotech, the gray goo, would probably be no quicker than fungi. I mean, we have this idea, I think some of the nanotech folks have, of just planting something, and just something just kind of foams up before your eyes. I'm not buying it. I think we really need to get out of the lab and start supporting heavy industry. We're always going to have need for lays and the brute force approach, and I really think we're fooling ourselves on this scale, because it took a long time just to get things done at a cellular level, and that's for things that kind of work with an environment. And if you try to have these small little mechanisms, I just don't see it. I really don't.
2: Well, the advantage we have over natural evolution is this. Nature did things at random, and whatever worked survived and duplicated. But we have the ability to direct our thoughts and our efforts on specific results, and we can accomplish it in a matter of years as opposed to millions of years. So because we have the ability to choose where we're directing our efforts, we can look for specific tools and build them as we see fit, just
1: the
2: like the lasers and anything else.
1: The laws of physics don't change. Let me give you an example. The radiodurans. That's a very small little bug, if you will, Art. But the only way it's able to survive such hostile radioactive environments is because it doesn't do much. If you have something that's very complex, that does more and more things, the more vulnerable it is. I mean, let me give you an example. If I wanted to have nanobots try to split a boulder dead in two, it'd be like all the guys in China trying to dig the world in two. I could actually go at the sub-nano level directly with chemicals and try to dissolve it. But, you know, if I really want to split that boulder, give me a hammer and a chisel and I'll do it lickety-splat.
2: Well, but nothing says that nano can't use the same forces of physics.
1: Yeah, and it'll take 100 years to do it. It'll take 100 years for those little nanobots to split that thing. I don't buy it. I'm just don't.
2: But consider that you can have an almost unlimited number of them working on the project simultaneously. So there are some advantages to either process, absolutely.
1: Yeah.
2: But you can bet that as we make progress, we're going to discover new things we never understood by studying nanotechnology.
1: For inert materials, maybe in a very controlled environment, you try to put them out there by themselves and just be like, you know, trying to get a 105-year-olds trying to dig a mountain in two. They just can't do it.
2: Well, you know, if it turns out that nanotech is not a viable technology, we'll find out real fast. And if it's something that doesn't survive in the world as a whole and in the environment, that might actually be to our advantage because it could prevent the gray goo scenario.
3: Well, How much of a possibility, Sir Charles, is it that nanotech is just flat going to fail? I mean, obviously, this caller's a doubter. How much of a possibility is there?
2: Well, consider that we can make machines using metals and ceramics that can survive conditions that organic molecules will not. If we convert that sort of information and structure down to the nanoscale, we could make microscopic robots that are far more durable than cells. And, you know, the bottom line is, we're going to find out what's going to work best. And I do believe that nanotech will work because it works at the very fundamental level. Consider that to split a boulder in half, you don't have to take a 3-centimeter wide strip out of it. You only need to take a few molecule wide strip right out of the middle. And nano is very suited for that.
1: You still need brute force. I mean, I think when it comes to inert materials, I hope I'm wrong. I really do. I mean, the gray goose scenario probably won't work. I really think that nanotech, even if it got out of control, would be like a general nuisance, something that wouldn't dissolve things. It'd be like extra bad moon dust and might get up under your plastic and eat it away. But, you know, good old-fashioned grit would do that too. I mean, I hope I want us to have a futuristic society. I really do. I'm not a technophobe. I

0: technophobia is humanity's greatest threat. I think we're right now, I guess, we're trapped between two parties, one of which wants to give us all a collective lobotomy and, you know, send us back into the dark age, and other guys want to cut off our opposable thumbs, shoot us some kneecaps for us to lose our bipedal stance, and, you know, put us back.
1: All right, Carl, I wish you'd been here a little bit earlier. I've got to cut you off because we're totally out of time. Sir Charles, it has been astounding. I mean, it's just been an astounding show, and I guess it's an astounding future we probably have in front of us. I wish we'd had that caller a little bit earlier in the show, and I would have liked to have continued that debate. But listen, is there any website you'd like to quickly plug or book or whatever?
2: Well, of course, there's my Xenotech Research website that everybody's seen, and a lot of the new findings are posted there. I'm having a page put up on my site about my book very shortly, and I'm going to send you a couple of chapters to read up front because we discussed a little of that. And other than that, I'm good.
1: All right, buddy. Thank you so much for a wonderful show. You have a wonderful week ahead. And from the other side of the world, Sir Charles, take care. Everybody else out there, also, see you next weekend. Good night.
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0: from the high desert and the great American Southwest, I bid you all good evening or good morning and welcome to Coast AM PM, the first or last hour as the case may be. Yes, as promised, Richard Hoagland is here. By the skin of his or our teeth, just got him before showtime, and he'll be here in just a moment. And we'll be, he's, of course, author of Monuments of Mars, and an awful lot more these days, and he's got something to say about the moon. And so we'll be talking with Richard Hoagland in just a moment. First, a programming note, and I know a lot of you are going to jump up and down when you hear this, but beginning 1 week from this Sunday, the latest, the 56th affiliate for Dreamland, KOGO, K-O-G-O, in San Diego, is going to begin carrying Dreamland live. That's 1 week from this coming Sunday. And I thought a lot of you down in Southern California would want to know that, San Diego, Los Angeles, and on up the coast. So I'm sure you're pleased to hear that. In one moment, Richard Hoagland. Now, let us go back east. I forget where he is. I think New York. Where are you, Richard? No, hold on, Richard. Just hold on. Let me get you on another line here. And let's see. Here. Richard, where are you anyway?
1: Weehawken, New Jersey.
0: Weehawken, New Jersey. All right, a lot of people don't know who Richard Hoagland is. We've got a lot of new affiliates, that sort of thing, Richard. So without my having the bio, tell us yourself. Who are you?
1: Oh, dear. Well, let's see. I'm currently leader of a research project called the Mars Mission, which involves a range of astronomers, scientists of persuasions ranging from geology to image processing to mathematicians, anthropologists, even some artists and psychologists. And what we're trying to do is to figure out a set of objects discovered on a set of NASA images about 20 years ago, taken of the planet Mars by the unmanned Viking mission. And it's kind of the first extraterrestrial archaeological research project in history, I guess you could say.
0: Mm-hmm.
1: Before that, I was the head of astronomy departments at museums. I was at the Hayden Planetarium in New York. I've been a NASA consultant. I've been a consultant to Walter Cronkite at CBS News, science advisor at CNN. That basically covers it.
0: Very impressive credentials.
1: And last year, I cannot forget this, I was awarded the Engstrom Medal for Excellence in Science for the first time internationally by the Engstrom Institute in Stockholm, Sweden.
0: Very good. All right, Richard, I want you to answer a critic. I heard an earlier talk show host say that he regards this sort of thing as fantasy. When you encounter a critic like that, what do you say? I mean, besides your credentials, which are impeccable, what do you say to somebody who makes that kind of a charge?
1: Well, I point them toward the New York Times for July 20th, 1969, which finally apologized to Robert Goddard for calling him some 50 years before a fantasy visionary who was not grounded in science. Everyone who tries to do something that has never been done before is accused of being slightly, you know, non-anchored in reality.
0: Whacked out.
1: And, you know, you just have to take that along with the rest, because ultimately it's the evidence which will prove you right or wrong. And, you know, about 10 years ago when I began this, I wouldn't have given a prayer that we would be proven right maybe within my lifetime, because there were no missions going back to Mars. There was no general scientific consensus that there was any possibility of artifacts in the solar system. It was an extremely isolated position. Now we have, you know, hundreds of scientists who have joined us in various ways. We've had peer review. We've been awarded medals. NASA has invited us 5 times. I've been asked to speak at the United Nations. I think the trend curve speaks for itself, Art.
0: I think you're right. It certainly does. And we'll leave that one right there. All right. Richard, I've got a computer, and recently I went up on America Online, got a gift reader, and got the gift pictures, several of them, of the monuments on Mars, of the face on Mars. And I've been looking very carefully, as best I can. Got a nice high-resolution monitor. I must tell you, that face looks like a face. Yeah, I mean, it really looks like a face, Richard. I don't know that I've got enough detail to see some of the other objects. I can see surrounding objects, but I don't know that I can make out With the detail of the picture, I have enough detail to call them any specific structures.
1: Okay.
0: Are they harder to... in other words, how do you come up with that? Obviously, you've got more sophisticated techniques than I guess I do.
1: Well, it's not technique. It's basically technology and algorithms. These photographs were taken roughly a generation ago.
0: Right.
1: Imagine what has happened in the computer world in a generation. A generation... In the world of software, in the world of desktop computers, in the world of microprocessing, has been almost, you know, as much a revolution as from the first Wright Brothers airplane to the Apollo spacecraft going to the moon. I mean, we have literally come up factors of thousands in, you know, computer speed. We've gone up factors of millions in computer storage capability. In the number of image processing operations that can be done per second, MIPS,
0: right,
1: as they're called,
0: right,
1: you have more computer power on your desk, Art, now in 1994. And I checked this with an engineer the other day because, as we get into the discussion on the new part of our research, you'll see why this is very, very, very relevant. An ordinary, let's say, half meg hard disk. 30 megahertz DOS-based system is more computer power in one machine on a desk than all of NASA had 30 years ago.
0: God, that's incredible.
1: One machine.
0: That really is incredible. One little machine. I've got a four...
1: All of NASA spread all over the country in a dozen centers had just 30 years ago, a little over a generation. So when you look at these images, what you have to understand is that they were recorded as digital binary information on magnetic tape, you know, sent back to Earth, recorded
0: sure.
1: here on Earth.
0: Sure.
1: And any of the advances which have been wrought in the way of seeing things on these images is not because we're making up stuff, but because the algorithms allow you to reach down deeper and deeper into the noise and extract that last bit of signal. Mm-hmm. And the other objects that are around the face, that are in fact they're several miles away, to the look you have to look to the west. All right.
0: Yes.
1: Those geometric, angular-looking things that look very pyramidal, they will be brought out by a combination of noise suppression algorithms and things like sharpening, unsharp masking, a variety of techniques now that everyone has access to. That literally only a handful of the world's most sophisticated computer programmers could have done 30 years ago.
0: The democratization
1: of this technology, Art, is absolutely incredible. It's the beginning of the superhighway, and what you're looking at is only the beginning of that highway for you, so keep going.
0: All right. Well, my question is, without yet going into what is on the moon, how does the imaging quality of the photos we've received from the moon compare to what I'm seeing from Mars?
1: Now let me see if I understand your.
0: In other words, we just took the pictures on the moon recently, and I'm asking about
1: You mean Clementine?
0: Clementine, yes. I'm asking about the imaging of those pictures versus the imaging we got from Mars.
1: Okay. All right. We need to go into a little bit of various technology. All right. The images from Mars were acquired with what Brian O'Leary told me at breakfast the other morning was the most infernal idiocy ever turned to astronomy invented by man, namely the image Viticon camera. He was the deputy team leader on Mariner 10 that went to Mercury and Venus, and he had a devil of a time with the technology. We were kind of comparing notes in Albuquerque the other morning when I was down there for a conference.
0: Mm-hmm.
1: The same kind of camera was flown during Viking to Mars. An imaging Viticon is a little pencil, actually cigarette-sized vacuum tube, which writes an image on the front faceplate of the tube by means of an electrical current, a beam of electrons, and various magnetic fields.
0: Or put another way, it's a TV camera.
1: It's a very tiny, but it's a vacuum tube TV camera.
0: Right.
1: Now, the modern TV cameras that you have in your camcorders,
0: yes,
1: and you have in your studio cameras, top of the line, and you have in your space missions, those are not Viticons. Those are solid-state CCDs, charge-coupled devices. They're chips.
0: Right.
1: Look, Ma, no moving parts, no vacuum tubes.
0: Right.
1: It's all done with chips. The chip camera is probably 1,000 to 10,000 times more sensitive. It is 100,000 times more linear, meaning the lightest and darkest things it can photograph and not overexpose or underexpose.
0: Right.
1: Is enormous compared to the. I mean, bottom line is, the modern technology is 1,000 times better than what was sent to Mars.
0: Wow.
1: That's
0: wow.
1: The technology now. That's not counting the imaging algorithms and the sophisticated mathematical techniques of enhancing shading, contrast, stretching, all those
0: right.
1: things that you do with images once they come home. Now, why is the technology important? Because you're only as good as your front end. You know, if you have a lousy radio art, I don't care how good a signal you're putting out, if the radio is bad, we're going to sound terrible tonight in somebody's living room, right?
0: It's true, yes.
1: Whereas if you have a $2,000 stereo receiver, it's almost as if we had moved in.
0: That's right. That's exactly right.
1: Well, that's the comparison.
0: All right, well then here's the question. If we had today's technology, the technology available on Clementine,
1: yep.
0: and it had been in roughly the same place taking the same photographs of Mars, would there be much of an argument about what we were seeing?
1: I would have had a lot easier time.
0: A lot easier time.
1: Yeah. No, you're absolutely right. Because the noise levels would have been lower, the number of pictures would have been vastly superior, the comparisons, we could have had color, we could have had stereo, we could have had multiple angles. Now, this problem would have been a non-problem. We would have known or not known within hours of those images coming back, provided, again, that the politics within NASA were honest, and that's a completely separate discussion. But technologically, no. If we'd had CCD imaging on Viking, the face on Mars would be a resolved mystery tonight.
0: All right. I thought so. Now, this came to me in a fax from somebody at Cairo News, K-I-R-O, up in Seattle. It says, Russian and U.S. Mars mission planners are meeting at the Jet Propulsion Lab in Pasadena, according to Aviation Week, to better define U.S.-Russian participation in a proposed space exploration program to be called Mars Together. France, Germany, and Italy are also considering joining in the new 1998 unmanned mission to Mars. What do you know about that?
1: Well, I know the Russians were supposed to launch this year. In fact, we were kind of hoping that they would get a look at Cydonia, that they may even land one of their mini rovers, and it was delayed. It's been delayed now 2 years to 1996. Mm. This is part of the ongoing discussion between NASA and the European space community, and of course the Russians have now joined the European space community. For plans after, you know, 96. The next opportunity is 98. You get an opportunity to go to Mars roughly every 2 years. So this is part of, you know, what we get to see in public. What really is driving this, I basically could speculate, but I have no direct knowledge.
0: All right.
1: In other words, I don't know whether there is some plan to investigate the Cydonia objects quietly together, or they don't even know they're there, or they're pretending they're not there. In other words, I cannot speculate.
0: All right. Before we get to the moon again, I'm delaying this. I want a little bit of background on NASA. I mean, you worked for NASA, and now you're in contention with NASA. And why is that? I mean, you worked for the organization, and now you're turning around, in essence, and saying, gee, what a bunch of liars.
1: Well, let me put that hopefully in a correct perspective. I was a NASA consultant. I was a NASA fan from the beginning. I mean, when I was at the museum in Springfield in 1964, I created a transcontinental project between the Museum of Science in Springfield and the Jet Propulsion Laboratory in Pasadena
0: mm-hmm.
1: with an NBC affiliate named WTIC in Hartford, Connecticut. It was owned by the Travelers Insurance Company. We did an all-night program with everyone from Carl Sagan to Alan Hynek. We broadcast the program by laser as an experimental technology for communication, foreshadowing ultimately someday what would be occurring across the solar system or between the moon and Earth or Mars and Earth and all that. The program was nominated for a Peabody, and the occasion was the first flyby of the Mariner 4 spacecraft past Mars in July of 1965. So I cannot say that I was an antagonist in the beginning, but what I have become is a critic because the agency has drifted away from the charter. When you go back and look at how NASA was formed in 1958 as a unique government agency that was to be of service of, by, and for the people of the United States, if you read the charter, it says in one paragraph that there shall be all appropriate and widespread dissemination of the process and results of NASA's activities in the field of science and inquiry into the universe, et cetera, et cetera. And what we have found and what has been documented not only by our own efforts but by the efforts of people like Dr. Stan McDaniel is that somehow NASA is not operating today in consonance with its charter. Now, most of the people in NASA, the 99.9%, who are, you know, heroic, pioneering, who believe in the charter, they would be appalled if they had done their homework and found what we have found. So it's not that I'm opposed to NASA. What I'm opposed to is the tiny handful of people who over the last 30 years, as we are now unfortunately able to document, have caused the agency to diverge more and more from its ideals, its goals, its vision, its principles, its ethics, on which the American people have depended. And we're doing this on behalf not only of people who care about NASA, but the people within the agency who are being sold down the river along with the rest of us.
0: Richard, what influence caused this change, do you think?
1: Fear. If you read a document called the Brookings Report, which we have unearthed now as part of our political activities, you find that literally as NASA was being created in 1958-59, there was a general effort by the agency to reach out to the scientific community mm-hmm. and to gather experts from a variety of fields, anthropologists, economists, lawyers, politicians, industrialists, whatever, and to ask them, how do we do this, boys and girls? How do we create a space agency? And what should we do, and what would the impact be back on the American society? This study, which is available from federal archives all over the country, which was submitted by NASA to Congress in 1961, in April of 1961, by the then new Kennedy administration, turns out to have contained within it what I have now called the ticking time bomb, the kind of logical paradox. Because on the one hand, NASA charter called for it to be the most open, democratized agency in the history of the federal government, in the history of this republic. In this Brookings report, there is a section dealing with extraterrestrial intelligence, extraterrestrial mm-hmm. life. Mm-hmm. And in that section, NASA received recommendations that if it ever found artifacts, and it was expected that it might find, as part of its unmanned space activities, robots like Viking, or Lunar Orbiter, or Surveyor, or other missions out across the solar system,
0: yes.
1: it might find artifacts. And on page 215, this document predicts that. It says that because of the potential for anthropological devastation, the fact that previous civilizations on Earth, when they have been forced to confront suddenly advanced cultures completely above and beyond them, that they have disintegrated, it recommended that serious consideration be given to simply not revealing this data, to withholding this information from the American people and thereby from the rest of the world.
0: My God, that's the equivalent of an unconstitutional act. In fact, the parallel, Richard, to what has occurred to our own Constitution since its penning, there are many parallels. So do you think it just might be that NASA, like every other bureaucracy, like our own damn federal government, got too big and as a natural course began to sort of draw in and become protective?
1: Well, if you look at the sociology of this institution and you understand that in the time frame when this recommendation was made by people of the level of competence and authority of Margaret Mead, who was a very well-known anthropologist of this period, the head of Harvard, the
0: sure.
1: general counsel for the United Nations. I mean, the names of the people on this Blue Ribbon Commission read like a who's who of American science and industry of the time period. Coming out of the very paranoid McCarthy period, where we were afraid of our own shadow and everybody else's shadow, the idea that a bunch of very respected academics would basically say to NASA, look, if you find ETs, you could destroy civilization if you let it out, I think had a profound chilling effect on the scientists and the administrators and the engineers who have been running NASA for the last 30 years.
0: What about the contention itself, Richard?
1: Well, that's a separate issue because, remember, politics is mostly perception.
0: Yes.
1: Politics is the art of dealing reality, spinning reality, not reality itself. So regardless of whether you now look back in hindsight and say, oh, they were crazy to have thought that, the fact that, and I want to in a moment get into a couple of other governments that are in the same position kind of sociologically that we were 30 years ago.
0: Right.
1: And that I've now dealt with. I've had representatives come and stay with us and talk to me about how they would respond to this kind of information, given that their treatment of academics is very different than ours is now. It's more like it was 30 years ago. So we've been doing our homework into why this apparently was taken so seriously. The upshot is that a lot of the people who created NASA, who commissioned this report from remember Brookings is one of the world's most prestigious think tanks.
0: All right, very short on time.
1: You got to understand that these were well-meaning men, and they were men. They were not women because we're dealing with the 50s and 60s. And when they got this recommendation, I think, Art, that they felt they were doing a valiant public service in deciding that if they ever found the evidence, they would quietly
0: it.
1: Put it in a drawer.
0: Richard Hoagland, hold on. We'll come right back to you. This is Coast to Coast, AM, PM, the first hour. I'm Art Bell on the CBC Radio Network. Stay right there. My guest is Richard Hoagland, author of The Monuments of Mars. And it's fascinating stuff. We're about to get into questions about the moon, so stand by for that. Richard Hoagland, are you there?
1: I am here.
0: Good. Quick question. I know you've had it before. Came in by fax, Richard. Would you ask your guest if he has any knowledge about the use of Hubble to look at the face on Mars now that the telescope is operating properly?
1: Technically, it's not really possible. Mars is literally too far away. If you do the numbers, you know, the size of the Hubble mirror is about 100 inches, about 95 inches. You know, we're 50 million miles from Mars at this opposition. You do the standard numbers you find in any astronomy textbook, and what you find is that the face is about one pixel, one picture element across. You have got to go to Mars to get data.
0: Got to go. Yeah, I can understand that. One pixel is just nothing at all to work with.
1: Nope.
0: What do you know about the glyphs, G-L-Y-P-H-S, glyphs, supposedly raised platforms or constructs that appear like alphabetical characters? Have you heard of those, Richard?
1: Where?
0: I believe Mars. Or maybe, no, I'm sorry. I think we're now switching to the moon. This is on the moon, the glyphs. Let us switch to the moon. You've got a big, I know you were ballyhooing a big announcement about the moon.
1: Yep, yep.
0: And
1: well, all right. Several nights ago, Thursday of last week, I flew to Ohio, to Ohio State University, and to a literally packed auditorium, about 600 people, Independence Hall. We presented for 4 hours the results of the last year and a half of our Mars mission research. We're going to have to, by the way, change the name of our organization because Mars is too narrow a focus, and I'm in the process of kind of casting around for something that would be appropriate and would kind of embody the spirit of this inquiry as it broadens its focus. But what we did is we presented a year and a half's worth of work. We had 4 trays of slides. We had 600 people stay 4 hours. They gave me a 5-minute standing ovation at the end. It was quite impressive.
0: So in other words, you gave them the bulk of your research on Mars to date before you launched into the new stuff?
1: No, we didn't.
0: Oh, you didn't?
1: We basically did a quick reprise because everyone has seen the videos, the NASA briefings, the UN briefing and all that. Or if they hadn't, we could point them to it. We basically spent the 4 hours talking about the rather remarkable discoveries we have made on the moon. We have found detailed, three-dimensional, unquestionable structural artifacts built by some ancient intelligence on the lunar surface.
0: Good Lord.
1: We have found them on multiple photographs taken by multiple surveyor, lunar orbiter, and Apollo missions.
0: Richard, that's an incredibly definitive statement. Are you that sure?
1: Absolutely. Unquestioned. I've never been more sure of anything in my life. And what's really neat, Art, is that we are drowning in data. Whereas with Mars, we've been arguing, you know, almost like the number of angels that can dance on the head of a pin, and that classic, you know, thing.
2: Right.
1: With two photographs at two different lighting angles. With the moon, we are data rich. We have literally thousands of pictures. All told, NASA has millions of pictures. Clementine, the recent Pentagon mission, itself took 1.5 million images of the moon.
2: Wow.
1: We are stunningly data rich. Haven't you kind of wondered why we have never really seen the moon, Art? Think back. Go tomorrow when it's dawn and you've rested up from the night before. Go to your library and take out a few astronomy texts and begin to look at the section on the Apollo missions to the moon, or the moon in general. What you're going to find, what we have found, what I have puzzled over for the last year and a half, is you're going to find in book after book and text after text and magazine article after magazine article the same tired half dozen pictures of the moon. Millions of pictures, and all we have gotten really to look at in the last 25 years since Neil Armstrong set foot on the moon in July of 1969 are basically the same six dumb images.
2: I never thought about it, Richard.
1: And you also have not seen any stunning three-dimensional flyovers of the moon.
2: That's for sure.
1: JPL, the Jet Propulsion Laboratory, which is NASA's premier interplanetary, mission central, during the Voyager missions, it brought online, parallel processing machines and supercomputers and Cray's and whatever. And during the Neptune flyby, it gave us within hours, practically, of the photographs from Voyager 2 of Triton, Neptune's large satellite.
2: Right.
1: It gave us a beautiful, incredible three-dimensional flyover of Triton, this planet-sized moon orbiting Neptune at the edge of the solar system. Think back. Have you ever seen a 3D flyover of our own moon?
2: No.
1: Have you ever seen, a camera hovering, flying, skimming just above the Sea of Tranquility, darting across Copernicus, making a right turn at Archimedes, going through the Alpine Valley, shooting down over the rim of Tycho?
2: No.
1: Nothing.
2: No, you're right. I see them only of Earth, Richard. They will show the technology and how it's done on Earth and so on and so on, but never the moon.
1: Mars, you see the volcanoes. We have recreated our own version with Cydonia and Dr. Carlotto and the imaging technologies at TASC, the Analytic Sciences Corporation in Reading, when Mark worked there. But think back. We had three extraordinary mapping cameras on Apollos 15, 16, and 17. These were 24-inch aerial reconnaissance cameras used by the military, to photograph the heck out of Cuba and pinpoint the missile silos, loaded with the best high-resolution aerial film that American technology could provide. They mapped stunning orbit after orbit after orbit after orbit of the moon. And have you seen one frame
2: that
1: of
2: you
1: those
2: mentioned
1: photographs?
2: Now that you mention it. No, so where is all this stuff?
1: Well, they dare not show it to you because it contains evidence, stunning evidence of artificial structures that they, and we'll get to who they might be, have not wanted you to see for 30 years. Brookings has been in full force, and we have been living a lie, Art. And that's what I showed the crowd at Ohio State University, and that's why they gave me a standing ovation, because we've finally broken the lie.
2: Richard, the moon is not one pixel from Earth.
1: Nope.
2: It's a lot closer. Optical telescopes can and do all the time.
1: You are going to love this.
2: I guess I will.
1: One of our Mars mission members, and I'm going to name names and frame numbers tonight so people can begin to begin the crucial verification process.
2: Good,
1: all right?
2: Good.
1: We also had a professional TV crew at Ohio State. We filmed the entire 4 hours. We are in the process of editing the 4 hours. We are hoping to have an online video available so everyone can see these images on their VCR within a matter of weeks, hopefully next 2 or 3 weeks.
2: When will computer images be available?
1: Good question. I have not been able to get the data into the hands of our computer people yet, simply because I had to get the stereo, and getting this silently, quietly out of NASA has been like pulling teeth on a mountain lion while the lion is asleep.
2: But you
1: don't want to wake up the lion.
2: Yeah. So you did do it, though.
1: We did do it, and that's why we're delaying. If we didn't want to include that, we could probably have this thing ready in a week or so.
2: Okay.
1: But I want to wait about 2 or 3 weeks so that Carlotto can take the stereo, the three-dimensional, two different missions, five different geometries, three different lightings that we've got of some of these objects, and literally create the 3D so that you will fly around the several thousand-foot-high crystalline skyscrapers we have found standing on the moon.
2: How high, Richard?
1: Several thousand feet.
2: Several thousand feet.
1: And we have them on photographs from two different archives, three different technologies, you know, what is it now? Three different missions, okay? I have to keep track of the numbers here.
2: Yeah.
1: There is no doubt. The geologists of our team, most of whom had not seen what I have been working on, because I've been holding it very close to the vest, some of them were able to assemble at Ohio State on Thursday night. They were absolutely blown away. They were boggled because they know that this is not what the geology of the moon should look like. It just doesn't look like that, boys and girls. And the amazing thing to me, more so than the artifacts, is how they've kept the secret. And that, to me, is going to be the most amazing puzzle of all this, because I can't imagine that we're the first to have seen this. I do know that our technology is a lot better on one desk than all of NASA had when these photographs were taken. But I also have now been seeing clues in the Lunar Science Conference papers in the proceedings of the scientists get together every year in Houston, where they gather and present papers on the lunar studies, the rocks, and the photographs and all that. I see lots and lots of clues that other scientists have seen some of this before and didn't know what they were seeing. I also know that some scientists had to have known what they were seeing, because there's just the fingerprints of their manipulation of the of the rest of them away. It's like the 99% who are honest can be manipulated by the 1% who are not, because the 99% believe that everybody is honest and they don't think anybody would ever lie to them in NASA, and that's why this weirdness has succeeded.
2: Okay, that accounts for this country, but what about other governments, other countries?
1: Well, that gets into very speculative territory, Art. For one thing, we're the only nation to send stuff to the moon except for the Russians, right?
2: Right.
1: Well?
2: But we're not certainly the only nation to do careful photographic work of the moon.
1: Well, yes, we are.
2: We are?
1: Yeah. Now, there is one weirdness in that statement that I must tell you.
2: What about the British, Richard? They do quite a bit of it.
1: The British have not been to the moon.
2: Not been to the moon, but they do a lot of photographic looking.
1: No, but you need to be in lunar orbit, again, to see the level of detail, to know with absolute certainty what you're seeing.
2: I see.
1: You have to be in lunar orbit. Now, let me tell you one weirdness that I don't know where to put this on the landscape, and so I'll just lay out the evidence and you can decide what it means.
2: All right.
1: About a year ago, a Japanese television network came to us wanting to film me for a program vis-a-vis the Monuments of Mars.
2: Right.
1: And negotiating with the Japanese is an art form all unto itself.
2: Yes, I know.
1: Particularly when you do it by fax, long distance between here and Tokyo.
2: Oh, I know.
1: So, I mean, I wasn't so much interested in the money as I was interested in the leverage that having a Japanese television network working with us could give us to answer a major mystery in my own mind. In 1991, one of the major car companies in Japan, I believe it was Honda, put a spacecraft in orbit around the moon. Were you aware of that?
2: No, I was not.
1: Well, see how quietly it occurred?
2: Honda put a space...
1: Honda, yep.
2: When was this?
1: In 1991. It was a two-component mission. One part of the spacecraft went into a high Earth orbit, and the other was placed in lunar orbit. Now, let me pose the question. Have you ever known the Japanese to go anywhere without a camera?
2: No, of course not.
1: Have you seen any pictures from the Japanese moon orbiting mission?
2: Richard, I didn't know they went to the moon.
1: Well, I did, so I asked long distance my colleagues in Tokyo.
2: Who launched this thing?
1: The Japanese space agency, ISA, I believe it's called, ISA.
2: Wow.
1: But it was primarily... Remember, the corporations over there are driving the train. Shimizu is planning an orbital Hilton and a Japanese moon base.
2: Are they really?
1: Yep.
2: When do they project that?
1: Well, they're fuzzy on the dates, and I now know why, all right? Because the politics aren't ready.
2: I see.
1: Anyway, so I am interested in getting hold of these pictures that I propose, imagine, had to have been taken by the Japanese mission, right?
2: Of course.
1: So rather than the normal international exchange of, you know, dollars for rights and all this, I basically propose we do this for a very modest amount, but I want access to the Japanese lunar pictures.
2: Ah.
1: Okay.
2: Yes.
1: Because I'm beginning to build the data file, and I'm trying to get a handle on what in the world we got on the moon that no one wants to talk about.
2: What do you get back? Sosari Hoglandsson?
1: How much time we got?
2: Yeah, we're all right.
1: All right. The day after I sent the fax, remember, when you're dealing with fax between the U.S. and Tokyo, you're dealing into tomorrow.
2: Yes.
1: Crossing the international dateline, so it's already tomorrow over there.
2: That's correct, yes.
1: So the fax machine rings at very weird hours when you're trying to do this.
2: Right.
1: Literally within hours of my sending this fax, where that was the condition for my going ahead with this arrangement.
2: Yes.
1: My contact sent me a copy of the Tokyo Times back by fax that morning, which announced that the Japanese spacecraft had crashed on the moon.
2: Oh, my.
1: Within hours. And further, it stated that it only took two pictures, neither of which was usable.
2: Yeah, right. Incredible.
1: I hate to say, Art, but I think the fix is in.
2: The international fix.
1: Exactly.
2: Mm.
1: We have one world.
2: One world, one space agency.
1: Yeah. And the last vestige of competition vanished when the Soviet Union collapsed in all its glory, you know, a couple of years ago.
2: Right.
1: The fact that the Russians have now delayed again going on the wake of Mars Observer disappearing, you know, if it weren't for the fact that we've now got them by the...
2: Uh-huh.
1: Well, this is family radio, so I can't tell you
2: so
1: we've got them by.
2: So, Richard, we are now the gatekeepers.
1: We are the gatekeepers, and fortunately, the Constitution still prevails, and fortunately, we've got the data... And fortunately, the American people can take back their space program, but they've got to get mad enough to decide this nonsense is high time it ended.
2: Enough already, huh? And you're convinced of this. I mean, you're sure of it. There's no
1: question. It's not just me. When I send you the tape, you're high on the list of getting the first copies next week of what we call the preview copies.
2: Great.
1: You know, I had a meeting this afternoon with our production people, and I've set aside in the budget 100 copies, freebies, to be given out to media, political people, scientists, colleagues, you know, kind of high-priority targets, because once you see what is there, what we have found, your life will never be the same again, and you will demand that Bill Clinton do with NASA what he's done with the Atomic Energy Commission, open the damn file.
2: Is he likely to do that?
1: We are talking with the Clinton administration even as we speak. We had a conference call yesterday with one of the president's closest friends, someone who has taken the McDaniel document into the Oval Office, and I am going to try to set up a situation where Bill Clinton either can become a hero, a la the man that he, you know, venerates, John Kennedy.
2: Yes.
1: Or history will write something different.
2: More like a Richard Nixon.
1: There are two ways you can write history. You can either lead or you can follow.
2: Mm-hmm.
1: In this case, leadership is demanded. The positive benefits, Brookings, you know, aside, the positive benefits of leveling with the American people, presenting clearly and concisely what we've got and now what we can do with it, the extraordinary opportunities and the benefits to the economy, to the global political situation, to domestic, peace and tranquility, all of the positive things that can happen by being honest on this issue, by going forward with the research and the development and making use of this knowledge for the benefit of all mankind, so far outweigh the fears of a few timid bureaucrats who have been huddling, quivering, shivering under the covers for 30 years because Margaret Mead said we would destroy civilization. If you tell us, that will not happen. This is the Star Trek generation, Art. We have been raised on going where no one has gone before, and I frankly think it's high time that we all grew up and we went ahead and made known what a few have known and have seen while the rest of us wondered.
2: Richard, maybe we're ready, but what about the rest of the world? We are not alone. In other words, we've come a long way, you're right, with the Star Trek generation, but I'm not sure they are in Argentina or in Britain or in Australia or in Japan or in a lot of other places. What about the rest of the world?
1: Well, look, you know, we lived on this planet from the 50s to a couple years ago, where children in every culture, every race, every creed, every color, every country went to bed at night, and if they had access to any kind of media, at some level, as they went to bed, they thought, maybe I won't wake up in the morning because there will be a nuclear holocaust.
2: That's true.
1: A global nuclear war.
2: That's right.
1: And this planet survived that insanity. Nothing else could possibly compare to suicide by our own hand, the idiocy of the military-industrial complex run amok.
2: Mm-hmm.
1: I think that this is where leadership has to assert itself. The positive benefits, culturally, scientifically, technically, and economically, of pursuing this high frontier now, of verifying what's there, of exploring what's there, of returning the extraordinary knowledge of what's there. When we get into the details of what is there, you'll see why we desperately need this knowledge back on Earth to help us save the Earth.
2: What makes you think they don't already have it? What makes you think they have not already explored it? If they've done all this, the rest of this stuff in secret, why would you imagine they'd have as much knowledge as you may have and it would not have acted on it?
1: But it has not been applied. And it's the application to society as a whole, the Baconian tradition of science art, where we have fallen woefully short. Remember the mandate of NASA. NASA's charter was to explore space and to create the technologies and the knowledge base to apply that wisdom and knowledge for the benefit of all mankind. There has been a woeful gap between that vision and what in fact has taken place.
2: But
1: so
2: from,
1: maybe the science has been done by somebody, but it has not been applied to the benefits of society on this planet, and that's what has to happen now. We have to reinvent the Earth using this knowledge which someone has been sitting on for over 30 years.
2: What if the answer, though, Richard, is so awful, something that would, for example, deny or the existence of God or cause people to believe that what they've always thought, their deepest faiths, are shattered? I have to tell you, Richard, if I were a government guy and I had that information, I'd sit long and hard before I released it.
1: Well, we've sat long and hard. Isn't a generation enough?
2: Is the information that... Do you think it may be that shattering?
1: I think it could be that important. I mean, we're living on borrowed time. If you look around the planet, you can see that environmentally, technologically, we're living on borrowed time. There is everything from, you know, the fossil fuel problem of greenhouse warming,
2: mm-hmm.
1: to, you know, increasing numbers of toxins. The Superfund is woefully inadequate to handle the toxic waste problem. You know, people are dying of starvation because there's more mouths to feed every year, and the technological curve to feed them is not keeping pace. Things are going to get horrible anyway.
2: That's true.
1: We must do something different. We
2: I agree with you, Richard.
1: We must reinvent the human condition.
2: All right, I want you to relax for a few minutes. I'm going to take care of some business, do news at the top of the hour, and we'll come back and talk about the detail of what's up there. Richard Hoagland, stand by. Stay right where you are. We'll get back to Richard Hoagland. This is some pretty good stuff.

0: the Kingdom of Nye, you're hearing Coast to Coast AM with Art Bell. Much more than just a talk show. 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
1: On nearly 100 radio stations now, we're going to light up the night, believe me, with what Richard Hoagland is saying, definitively, without question, he's found artificial artifacts on the moon. And we'll get back to Richard Hoagland and talk about that in just a moment, as I try to do when I have a guest. We cluster some of our business toward the beginning and end of an hour to open up the maximum center time. So back to Richard Hoagland in just a moment. He has been a consultant for NASA. He is the author of The Monuments of Mars. He heads an organization that he's getting ready to change the name of because the mission is broadening. And his name is Richard Hoagland. He says there are undeniably, obviously, artificial objects on the moon. Richard, are you there?
2: I am here.
1: Good. Let's get into a little bit of detail. Exactly what is it you found on the moon?
2: Well, we found a range of things. What led us to this site was extensions of our work on Mars. As you know, we have been looking at the monuments on Mars for about 10 years.
1: Yes.
2: And what we found is that these structures on Mars, and I'll remain with Mars for a moment, are not laid out at random. Part of our epistemology, part of how we know, or with a high level of confidence, strongly suggest, if you want to be really conservative, that there are structures on Mars, is because they have a very precise and overwhelmingly repeating geometric pattern. They are not laid out at random. Mountains and, you know, craters and other things have a random distribution. These things are as orderly, if you know what you're looking at in terms of geometry, as the streets of Albuquerque or Las Vegas or Los Angeles.
1: It requires, though, some different sort of geometry to come to these conclusions, doesn't
2: it? It requires Euclidean geometry, but it's different angles. Instead of right angles, we're dealing with multiples and submultiples of what we would call tetrahedral geometry, which is the geometry of a circle. What are called polyhedra, many-sided figures inscribed within a sphere. Plato was one of the first to make popular the so-called five Platonic solids, which are these regular, multiply edged figures you see put inside spheres, sometimes in museum exhibits, sometimes in textbooks. The simplest of those forms is the tetrahedron, which is a four-sided, four-cornered pyramid made out of a series of equilateral triangles. If you take a sheet of paper, and you take a pen or a pencil, and a scissors, and a ruler, and you draw four equilateral triangles on the piece of paper. Now, an equilateral triangle is a triangle whose sides and angles are all equal. Remember, the angles in a triangle in two dimensions have to add up to 180 degrees.
1: Right.
2: So if you have a 60-degree angle, and a 60-degree angle, and a 60-degree angle, that satisfies the first criteria.
1: Mm-hmm.
2: That makes 180, and each edge will be exactly the same. You cut those out, and you take a piece of, you take a tube of glue, or you take some masking tape or scotch tape, and you carefully glue them or tape them together into a pyramid, and you've got one on the bottom and three on the sides, and it's got four sides and four corners, and there is a tetrahedral pyramid.
1: All right.
2: Put that in a sphere, and you're off and running.
1: Okay.
2: In two dimensions, not in three, but in two dimensions, an equilateral triangle is the symbol, is the stand-in for this tetrahedron. All right? What led us to the site on the moon, where we have found the structures, is an 18-mile diameter crater in whose interior is an almost perfect equilateral triangle, Art. Which
1: Uh-oh.
2: Can be seen from the Earth with a telescope.
1: What would it appear to be? A triangle as an indentation?
2: It appears to be a dark equilateral triangle.
1: Can you tell whether it is an indentation or a protrusion?
2: Well, you can't tell from the Earth-based photographs. We've now acquired photographs taken by the Lick Observatory about 50, 60 years ago. And these were available from NASA. They were picked up by a colleague of mine at an archive in Hawaii, of all places. We tried to get some full moon photographs from Lick directly, and for some curious reason, we couldn't get any. I don't know whether it was because the people we were dealing with were kind of dumb, or they are not available, or I don't understand why, but we finally had to track down full moon pictures through a NASA archive out in Hawaii. And when you scan them and put them up on the computer and enlarge them, lo and behold, this crater called Ukurt has this stunningly perfect equilateral triangle inscribed within it. It's the only crater on the moon that we've examined.
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1: Light values. If you've been looking at your GIF images,
2: yes.
1: You know you can call up what's called a histogram.
2: Yes, absolutely.
1: And you can actually measure on a scale of 1 to 256,
2: right.
1: The grayscale.
2: That's correct.
1: The bright and dark pixels.
2: Right.
1: Well, on the rim of the crater, we can look at the brightness of the rim in various parts. If you think of a crater as a circle, as a clock,
2: right.
1: And you have the clock at, let's say, midnight with the hands directly up,
2: right.
1: 3 o'clock would be with the hands at right angles. 6 o'clock would be with the hands of the opposite, and so on and so forth. Think of a clock face, all right?
2: Okay.
1: The equilateral triangle in Oukert is basically midnight to 4 to 7, and back to midnight.
2: Huh.
1: That's the edges. It's straight up and down. Now, on the rim around the crater, there are three bright sections, which are at 2, 10, and 6.
2: Hmm.
1: So it forms another equilateral triangle if you connect the edges outside of the interior equilateral triangle.
2: Right, precise one, yes.
1: Like a double inscribed equilateral triangle, which of course is the two-dimensional equivalent of the double inscribed tetrahedron we have decoded through the monuments of Mars, if you looked at my UN tape 1,400 times, as some people in fact have.
2: Yes.
1: You see why we got intrigued?
2: Of course.
1: So, you know, as Indiana Jones said in The Last Crusade, X does not mark the spot. It turns out to be an equilateral triangle. So we began pulling out of the files, or trying to pull out of the files through various sources and contacts, mission photography from the U.S. space program going back 30-plus years around this site, smack dab in the center of the moon. And there are three sets of missions that obviously we wanted to look at.
2: Right. How do you go about that, by the way? I mean, do you call up NASA and say, look, I'd like...
1: No. Not if you're heading the Mars mission, you don't.
2: I see.
1: Because the first thing that I thought would happen is there would be a wholesale fire if they knew I was looking at negatives for a particular part of the moon. I don't want to sound a little paranoid, but, you know, with the weirdness that has been documented by McDaniel and others now over the Mars data, I wanted to play this real cool. So the advantage of having a membership organization is you can have John Q. Public write very nice letters to the National Archives, which NASA has set up, and they can order photographs and negatives and things, and they never know that it is going to the research until it is too late.
2: So you basically were hoping they were hiding this in plain sight.
1: The purloined letter.
2: Yeah.
1: We had some indication that, in fact, this is what was going on. And let me tell you one piece of evidence. I was able to get hold of a catalog from the Apollo 10 missions, published in 1971. Apollo 10 was the precursor to the lunar landing. It literally was a year ago, 25 years ago, a couple weeks ago.
2: Right.
1: May 25th, 1969 was the successful orbiting of Apollo 10. And of course, I vividly remember it because that was my I was involved at CBS. I was science advisor to Walter Cronkite. You know, young kid at 23, the power of being advisor to the most powerful television network in the world.
2: Yes.
1: You can imagine how you felt at that time. Well, I felt that way. So I remember vividly where I was, what I was doing, and what we were all doing during this mission. Little did I imagine, Art, that a quarter of a century later, I'd be looking at photographs acquired by that mission and finding stunning stuff that A, proves that there's somebody else out there, and B, that our government has not leveled with us for a quarter of a century. I would never have imagined, ever, that I would be in that position.
2: Of course
1: not. That's where we are.
2: Mm-hmm.
1: So anyway, I got this catalog from one of our Mars mission members, and in going through it, I noticed something peculiar from Apollo 10. In these catalogs that have been published on every mission, going back now to Apollo 8, what NASA has done in consonance with the charter is to publish voluminous amounts of data. You know, it's almost like one of those old Johnny Carson routines. Everything you ever wanted to know about an Apollo mission is contained within these covers.
2: Yes.
1: And, you know, you've got data on the Zeiss lenses, you've got data on the film types, you have data

0: on the electric rewind, on the transmission. I mean, everything any photographer would ever want to know is in these manuals.
1: So much information.
0: What?
1: So much information.
0: Oh, yeah, you're drowning in data.
1: Yeah.
0: But this is good. You know, data's good. Also, in the back of the catalogs, they provided, in postage stamp size, actual reproductions of every photograph taken during the mission. This is the still. These were the Hasselblad stills.
1: Right.
0: The film cameras, sequence cameras were not available. Because remember, when this technology was used, we were limited to film. Now, of course, you could have video previews of what the film cameras recorded, and you could simply order the video cassette of, you know, X-Orbit and that kind of thing.
1: Right.
0: Anyway, in the back of this catalog, Apollo 10, published in 1971, mission took place in 69, catalog published in 71. I'm looking through it, and I'm looking in the back at the reproduction of the photographs themselves, and I begin to notice something pretty weird. NASA's catalog process of photo reproduction is lousy. If you go from upper left to lower right, there's about a half a dozen pictures on each page.
1: Mm-hmm.
0: And you would have overexposed, blank, underexposed, okay, underexposed, blank, blank, overexposed.
1: Mm.
0: So-so, underexposed, blank, blank, blank, overexposed.
1: Hmm.
0: And I began to compare that mission with the previous catalog from Apollo 8, where, with the exception of a couple, three frames, every photograph was perfect. Then I got an Apollo 12 catalog, which contained the data from the rendezvous and landing near the Surveyor 3 spacecraft by Alan Bean in the Sea of Storms.
1: Yes.
0: In November of 69,
1: yes.
0: Second lunar landing mission.
1: I recall.
0: And there were 50-some, 60-some pictures reproduced in that catalog, and those were all perfect.
1: Hmm.
0: And I began to say, this is kind of weird, because either we had a drastic fall-off in catalog production technology at NASA between 1969 and 1971, or we had a radical shortage of ink, particularly white ink, okay? Or maybe there's something more interesting, because the photographs that were blank were of Ukurt.
1: Uh-huh.
0: Anyway, the bottom line is we can prove that someone has faked the data. Someone has altered the data. So if you were a geologist in Dubuque at the university and you were ordering from a NASA catalog photographs from the National Archive,
1: yes.
0: Would you pay hundreds of dollars for a blank frame?
1: No, I wouldn't.
0: Well, when you see the video, I will show you the blank frame. I will take you through the catalogs and show you side-by-side comparisons. And then I come up on the actual picture, which the number is AS10-32-4822. And then I turn on the picture, and it's absolutely stunning. There's nothing wrong with it, except there are things on the picture that NASA never got around to telling us about.
1: Telling us about. Calling our attention to.
0: Yeah.
1: Well,
0: now, the even more interesting thing is we began to go in through this process in depth, and I began to order the same frames from Houston and from other archives.
1: Sure.
0: Guess what? Things change. There are several 4822s.
1: Oh, my.
0: And some of them have things on them that others don't, and some of them have brilliant specular reflections caused by planar surfaces that are literally a mile square.
1: A mile square?
0: A mile square. Rough calculation. Have you ever flown past New York or Los Angeles at sunset or any major city?
1: Yes.
0: And you've seen the brilliant reflections of the skyscrapers and all those glass buildings now with parallel, you know, windows that form mirrors at sunset at the right angle?
1: Absolutely, yes.
0: L.A. Law had some beautiful aerials during some of the latter years of their series where they had helicopter shots going between the skyscrapers in downtown L.A. and you get wondrous light reflections.
1: Correct.
0: We are seeing light reflections from the skyscrapers on the moon, Art.
1: You just called them skyscrapers.
0: Well, what would you call something that sticks several thousand feet tall and is rectangular and has windows and reflects the sunlight?
1: Excuse me, wait a minute. Windows?
0: Windows.
1: Windows.
0: Windows.
1: How do you discern windows?
0: By their geometric shape.
1: Richard, these are on the dark side?
0: No, these are on the front.
1: These are on the front of the moon?
0: Yes. See, we've been living art with the illusion of openness. We have been conned. How much more plain? And remember, this has now been vetted by geologists. It's been seen by 600 people. It's soon going to be seen by, you know, a lot of people. I'm going to be going to Los Angeles this weekend and presenting the data at a UFO conference there. You know that I never do UFO conferences.
1: I know that, yes.
0: I'm doing this because this data has got to get out. And I'm going to be seeing some Hollywood people, producers, media types, and I'm just using the opportunity en route to another conference in Hawaii to show people in various parts of the country what their government has taken from them and not let them see for 30 years.
1: Richard, what about the networks? I mean, right now, what about the networks?
0: Which networks?
1: Well, who cares? This is a gigantic story. CNN?
0: We're working on it.
1: ABC, CBS?
0: Yes. No.
1: So forth. Have you spoken to
0: Remember,
1: any of them?
0: Remember, the moon is not going away.
1: The moon is not going away. It's true.
0: I have been very careful to prepare an airtight case. You know, think of Perry Mason. I get one shot here, and it's got to be airtight.
1: That's true.
0: Well, this is airtight. And I debuted at Ohio State University. The reason we picked Ohio State is that the invitation came up, you know, kind of at the right time. It's ironic that it's Ohio State because they have a radio astronomer named Frank Krause, who was a rebel in his day and who built, with great opposition, a kind of amateur radio telescope, which was one of the first to be used for SETI, for the search for extraterrestrial intelligence.
1: Yes.
0: And it felt to me kind of appropriate to stand on the stage at Ohio State and debut, you know, photographic evidence, incontrovertible evidence, that there is something on the moon that does not belong, built by someone a long time ago, and this government did not tell the citizens who paid for the pictures and the trip.
1: I can't imagine that this government, having that information, would not, if necessary, conduct a secret trip to the moon and go and visit this edifice, whatever it is.
0: Well, that, I presume, as we move through this process. Remember, this is the beginning of the space program all over again.
1: Yes.
0: We'll find out. Let me tell you how we're going to find out. Within 48 hours of my address at Ohio State, I got a call from a very well-connected intelligence source.
1: Ah.
0: All right. Who has now told me two things, and I need... This came in so recently that I have not been able to check it out. He told me that there is a representative of the Army Intelligence Service, the Army Intelligence Corps, who wants to talk to me on the record and will attest to the fact that they've known this for 30 years. That I thought was interesting.
1: Interesting, yes.
0: Yeah. The other thing this source told me was that there was a recent briefing in England of a group using current Clementine data from the recently completed Pentagon mission to the moon.
1: Short on time, yes.
0: Which showed the same kind of structures in another place that we have found around Ukirk.
1: Another place?
0: Yes. Now, obviously, there's a lot of work for us to do, both at the level of science and, maybe more important, the level of politics and intelligence. But the dam is about to burst. Art, you are witnessing the beginning of the new era because you can't hide the moon.
1: All right, Richard, hold it right there. Thank you. That's a good place to hold it, as a matter of fact. Well, if this doesn't keep you riveted, check your pulse. You're probably not really here.
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1: Ah, good morning, everybody. It's a Earth Crusher this morning. Or maybe that'd be a Moon Crusher, I don't know. Richard Hoagland, author of Monuments of Mars, NASA consultant at one time, is our guest, and he's kind of blowing it wide open this morning. Says he's found and has absolute proof. Not wondering about it proof, not speculative discussion, but proof that there are artificial structures on Mars, not little ones either, big ones, real big ones. And so we're going to be talking more about that. And now back to Richard Hoagland. Richard.
0: Mm-hmm.
1: Richard, if, you know, this radio program's going to a lot of the country. And if, as a result of this radio program, somebody at one of the big networks or one of the major newspapers around the country would like to contact you, verify your information, and get themselves the story of the century. Would you be up for that, or are you going to follow?
0: We are ready.
1: You're ready?
0: We are ready. No, I mean, we would not have done this at Ohio State on Thursday night if we weren't ready. And the only hang-up is that I want to get this into the hands of ordinary folks in a way that they can really walk through. If you present these photographs just as photographs, some people will instantly recognize how extraordinary and anomalous they are. But we live in a culture where there is, either by accident or design, almost what I call educational dysfunction.
1: Yes.
0: People don't understand process anymore. They don't understand how the lunar environment is so radically different than the Earth that what we're seeing, things sticking up, you know, a mile or two into the sky,
1: yes,
0: cannot possibly exist. That glass, cubical, geometric structures reflecting sunlight as a spacecraft goes by cannot exist naturally in the lunar environment. So what I did at Ohio State is I basically gave everyone a step-by-step instructional program in how to view the moon, starting at square one. And I took them through the processes, the geology, the environment, the comparison with Earth, the fact that you don't have water, you don't have air, you don't have clouds, you don't have geology as we know it. It's a very simple, stochastic, erosional environment where nothing but a meteoric bombardment beats down everything, bashes, smashes, destroys. So you basically have rounded terrain eventually with lots and lots of rounded craters.
1: Sure.
0: The things we're seeing set against that terrain are so stunning that if you're a geologist, you literally leap out of your seat, as I had two guys do at Ohio State the other night, Jim Arjavik and Dr. Bruce Cornett. Dr. Cornett, who is a former geologist with the Lamont Doherty Observatory here in New York at Columbia University, has written a paper, a technical review of our data, and it has been published on the Internet.
1: Oh.
0: So all you have to do is do a search under Cornett.
1: How has your data been received in this document?
0: Well, excellently. I mean, Cornett basically affirms everything we think we've got. And that was up until, what, 3 or 4 weeks ago. And he had not seen the data recently up until the other night. So I had several new things that we had been working on to surprise him. And surprise him we did. But what he has done is to provide this independent critique with the frame numbers, and it's very important that we get people the frame numbers so they now can begin to order them from Houston, from the National Space Science Data, this National Space Science Data Center outside Washington, from the other NASA archives. And maybe more important is they begin to look to their own files and their own, you know, collectibles that they've squirreled away over the years.
1: Sure.
0: A lot of the good information that we got early on in this investigation came from private individuals who basically were amateur astronomers and space program aficionados who just kept everything, thank God. You see, in the beginning, Art, the system was honest. And
1: was
0: NASA
1: honest
0: gave
1: and
0: away thousands upon thousands of pictures.
1: I recall, yes.
0: The indeed. Way we're going to keep this honest is that since we've now identified some of those hidden material, we will compare what NASA has in the archive now with what they gave us and with what people have been retaining in private reserves and private archives. If all the data sets don't match, if 4822 from Apollo 10, AS-1032-4822, isn't the same in every single representation, you got them.
1: And you are putting together a videotape that you might call Moon the Big Lie.
0: Well, no, I'm going to call it the Moon-Mars Connection.
1: The Moon-Mars Connection.
0: Yep, because there is a connection. We were led to this site by decoding the monuments of Mars.
1: What do you think these things are, Richard?
0: Well, they're structures. What we're looking structures. At are remnants. Let me tell you that the major discovery I think we've made here. We have found the remnants of two huge domes doming in two mare on the moon. One is Mare Crisium, which is in the upper right-hand corner of the moon. Go to an astronomy textbook and look at Mare Crisium, and one of the first things you'll notice is it has a hexagonal configuration.
1: Mm-hmm.
0: That is not an accident. That is a reflection of the artificial glass multi-layered dome that we have now found arching over Crisium, photographed and commented upon, we found in Apollo transcripts, by the astronauts themselves. And they didn't know what they were seeing, Art.
1: I wonder, Richard, by what deduction you conclude these are artifacts and not presently used structures?
0: Oh, because they're incredibly ancient and eroded. They have been bashed to hell by hundreds of millions of years of meteorite bombardment. If the calibration curves that we get from other space science input is accurate, this is very, very, very, very ancient stuff.
1: Very old stuff.
0: Very old stuff. This is so awesomely old that I can tell you what happened now. We found this stuff. Somebody in NASA looked at the photographs or you know, put the data together, and they figured it out, and they took it to a tiny handful in this government, and they literally freaked out, and they said, oh, my God, we can't show anybody this. And they hid it from the rest of NASA and the rest of us, and they've been terrified that someone would find out for 30-plus years.
1: Richard, I want to run something by you. This last Sunday on Dreamland, I had a physicist on who is of the opinion that that we have had a number of polar changes, polar shifts, and that there have been previous civilizations that are not necessarily, in other words, that our current ETs, if they exist, are not really from any place else, but in fact from previous civilizations where humanity has risen to some level or another of technology and then been smashed down, much like the dinosaurs, by polar shifts.
0: Who's the physicist?
1: I'm sorry, I'll come up with his name, R.W. Whitfield.
0: And where is he from? What has he published that one could refer to?
1: He's published a book called The Force.
0: Okay.
1: All right, and you can refer to that. But
0: okay, next week, no, 2 weeks from now, I am coming to your part of the country. I'm coming to Arizona, and I'm going to get together with some Hopi elders because our calculation, in terms of the hyperdimensional physics, looking backward now at the history of the Earth,
1: right,
0: indicate that, in fact, this is quite possible. And I believe that the four worlds of the Hopi reflect the idea of four previous epochs where civilization rose to a remarkable height and then something happened.
1: There you go, Richard. See,
0: some catastrophe.
1: He mentioned the Hopi.
0: Okay. Well, for some reason, they're going to sit down and talk to me. They have seen the UN briefing. They had seen the tape, and it apparently is now time for us to have the conversation. The reason that this is good timing is because I believe that if one is concerned that this could happen again, in this physics, there are things we can do. We are not powerless to do something about this, as awesome as that may sound. And part of the secret, part of the reason why we've got to get to the moon is to find out the knowledge and expertise which I think must exist there in some archives, plural, that is at a level below the level of meteorite bombardment and devastation we see, because from other indications, I think that things probably go down as deep in the moon as they extend above it in terms of the photographs that we've been analyzing.
1: One of the reasons I brought that up or set that up, Richard, is because...
0: Yeah, why did you set that up,
1: I
0: Art?
1: Set that up. I set that up because if we're looking for motivations to keep something secret, if the answer is that we're going to get wiped out, there's going to be a polar shift, and according to this physicist, that would produce 800-mile-an-hour winds, it would literally bury this civilization, just about any traces of this civilization, the earth changes that would occur and so forth, would devastate it. He says there are prior civilizations, and they are literally buried, very far.
0: I don't quite understand the connection with the moon.
1: Well, the connection is that some prior civilization,
0: right,
1: may have constructed the things that you're seeing on the moon.
0: Okay.
1: And that, in fact, as you follow the logic, the question is what happened to that civilization?
0: Okay, okay.
1: It then becomes apparent that, you know, another polar shift is coming, and that's it's not good news.
0: What we're looking at is if, and now we're really at the boundary of speculation.
1: Yes, I understand.
0: Remember, we're looking at they're very good photographs. We're seeing detail down to the order of meters, all right, feet on these photographs. One of our geologists believes that some of the photographs that I'm showing are the footings in the northwestern area of the actual dome, that the erosion has been so severe that we're now seeing the foundations. What we see are mile after mile after mile of absolutely parallel double craters, all aligned with each other in three dimensions. Oh, did I mention that this stuff is made out of glass?
1: How can you know that?
0: Because you can see through it.
1: You can
0: glass
1: see.
0: Glass has a certain refractive index, and as you change the angle, there are predictable laws called Snell's laws of refraction and reflection, and this stuff is built out of glass. Now, before you say, wait a minute, he's gone over the edge here, there is a NASA study, which I cite, you know, and you'll see in the video, by a gentleman who is located not very far from you, as miles go. He is at the Los Alamos National Laboratory over in New Mexico.
1: Oh, yes.
0: Okay.
1: Mm-hmm.
0: His name is Dr. James Blakick, and he has written a number of articles over the years, including some in Scientific American, on lunar basing.
1: Mm-hmm.
0: You know, NASA building lunar bases on the moon.
1: Right.
0: Guess what Dr. Blakick's first material of choice for building an American lunar base on the moon is?
1: Glass.
0: Of course. You know why? First of all, because it's incredibly abundant. About two-thirds of the lunar surface is silicon and oxygen, which is silicon dioxide, better known as quartz, better known as sand, better known as glass, guys, if you
1: right.
0: apply some heat to it.
1: Right.
0: The other thing is that in an airless, waterless environment, such as the moon, or an anhydrous environment, don't you love those technical terms?
1: I do.
0: Anhydrous, waterless. Glass will not crack and have crystal dislocations, so Blakick's calculations are that glass will have the structural strength of steel.
1: Huh.
0: Now, when you see what we got to show you, somebody put this knowledge to good use and built some pretty amazing and extraordinarily awesome stuff a long time ago, and we're looking at stuff on a scale so vast, Art, the only thing I can term it is mega engineering.
1: What would its properties be with regard to maintaining an atmosphere?
0: Oh, well, it is compartmentalized. You don't, you know, we're not talking about a single dome, you know, the classic science fiction dome.
1: Right.
0: We're talking about multiple layers, multiple levels, interior enclosures. Think of a compartmentalized ship, all right?
1: Sure, it would make sense.
0: Yeah, and you see, if you have a meteor hole in one section, you don't lose the air in that section. You don't lose the air in the entire dome.
1: Exactly.
0: But what we're dealing with is a structure on the moon, Mare Crisium, which is the size of the basin of Los Angeles, domed over, with a dome that rises... In some places, we think 60, 70 miles high.
1: Oh, my gosh.
0: And we are seeing fragments suspended in midair on the photographs.
1: Fragments suspended?
0: Geometric fragments of glass reflecting in the sun with shadows and 3D structure and the associated rebar, the matrix, the dark, probably titanium iron matrix that held them together, the kind of... Have you ever seen close-up photos of the Biosphere 2 in Arizona?
1: Well, yes, I have, but wait a minute. There is no air on the moon, so suspended, but perhaps...
0: Well, suspended by the structure. But we're
1: doing
0: the
1: right.
0: framework.
1: Oh, I've got you. All
0: yeah,
1: right.
0: Yeah. Mm-hmm. And you're looking at parts of the... Because most of it's been destroyed. I mean, we're looking at something that's so incredibly ancient. And I know, to people tuning in, this sounds like we're talking about a science fiction novel. No, we're talking about photographs taken by the astronauts of structures that they didn't get around to telling you about. And we debuted them last Thursday night at Ohio State University, and I'm going to go to Los Angeles, and if you want to come and see them, simply find the conference at the airport, Hyatt, at the airport there,
1: mm-hmm.
0: and, you know, come in, and we're going to do it in three parts on Saturday and Sunday, and we'll show you lots of pictures, 3D views, different lighting, different geometries, and I guarantee you, your life will never be the same. This is real. This stands still. In fact, one of our plans, the reason that I'm now casting around for how to recontext the Mars mission,
1: yes,
0: we are planning to go. The technology exists, Art, that we can get the money and build a spacecraft and simply go. If the Pentagon can go with Clementine, $75 million, and Universal can build a Back to the Future ride a few miles away from you for $40 million, you think we can get the resources to go and take some incredible pictures and maybe rove around with a robot?
1: Oh, I think so.
0: That's what we have on the drawing board. That's what I want to do. It's time for the space program to graduate and give back to the hands of the citizens.
1: But I guess I say again, Richard, unless you force this wide open, which of course is what you're trying to do, if they've kept it secret and they knew it was there, I would have to say they went and took a look. They know exactly what's there.
0: Oh, I'm sure they did.
1: They've got close-up pictures.
0: Which is why President Bill Clinton has got to do with this what he did with the AEC. I mean, look, what is more horrible? the revelation that this government, of, by, and for the people, deliberately, you know, gave radioactive breakfast cereal to mentally retarded children in institutions in New England.
1: Yes, yes.
0: At the height of the Cold War, under the guise of national security, gag me with a spoon, or that we've taken some pictures of an ancient civilization on the moon, and we're simply going to open the files and show people what we've got, and now go back and exploit what we found.
1: Do you think Bill Clinton knew those revelations were going to be made? I feel the same way, that he was surprised by it.
0: Hazel O'Leary says that he brought them all into the Oval Office within days of the inauguration and basically said, look, guys, go to the files, find out what's there, and make it public. Mm. What bothers me is that Dan Golden, head of NASA, holdover from Bush Quayle, is still head of NASA.
1: Yes.
0: My close sources to the Clintons tell me that the reason is that they've been very busy with a lot of other stuff, and NASA, frankly, has not gotten the attention that it deserves. I am willing to accept that at face value. The acid test will be after I have shown the administration what we've got, and that is on track. We have had discussions now with the right people, and conversations are proceeding very fast. And those tapes that are going to come to you are also going to Washington and Little Rock and other places?
1: Yes.
0: Once that is circulating, and once they decide that we're for real and this data is there and the geologists are right...
1: It will help them decide.
0: It will help them a lot decide, not the least of which is for the people listening to this program tonight to just help them decide as well.
1: What would you recommend they do?
0: Letters, phone calls, faxes. Tell Mr. Clinton that he can be the John Kennedy he wants to be.
1: Did you see...
0: Pick up the Kennedy dream and resume the vision.
1: Yes, did you see the 60 Minutes piece on the Clintons this last Sunday?
0: No, I was in Albuquerque.
1: Bob Woodward has a new book called The Agenda. It depicts a chaotic, chaotic White House.
0: I know, but I have a problem with Bob Woodward's representation. I mean, I have independent sources. Anytime you label a book The Agenda...
1: Yes.
0: I mean, that's spin control from the start.
1: Well, you could suggest it reveals an agenda, yes. Well, maybe so, but there still is a general reputation Mr. Clinton has of having a very difficult time making decisions. So I wonder if we ought to be writing to him or Hillary.
0: We need to help him make this one.
1: Yeah.
0: That's what representative democracy is supposed to be, isn't it?
1: Yes.
0: The will of the people? Well, people, do you want to see what's there or don't you? It's that simple.
1: You think everybody's ready for it, Richard?
0: Yes. Overwhelmingly ready. Desperately ready. This planet needs a breath of fresh air.
1: But what if the air is not as fresh as you might imagine? In other words, if it leads everybody to a conclusion that, with regard to God or faith or... our immediate or near future and the possibilities of this civilization disappearing as others may have?
0: Well, look, to me, knowledge replacing ignorance can't lead except in a positive direction. You know, we survived the bomb. We mastered that horrible genie. We stuffed it back in the bottle, except for North Korea, all right? We outlived the Cold War. We didn't incinerate ourselves. We let Nelson Mandela out of the jail in South Africa.
1: Yes.
0: The trend curve is in the right direction. Art, this is an idea whose time has come.
1: All right, Richard, hold on. We're going to open up the phone lines next hour. Stay right where you are. Richard Hoagland is my guest, author of The Monuments of Mars, and now with some startling information on the moon. And we'll get the phone lines open into this next hour, so get your dialing finger ready. This is CBC.
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1: Startling is the nature of the program this morning. My guest is Richard Hoagland. He has been laying out now for 2 hours the evidence that he has with regard to the moon, structures on the moon miles high, glass structures. Structures with windows. He's got pictures. He's got the proof. He laid it out at Ohio State University last week, and this morning he's telling you about it. And we'll get back to Richard Hoagland and your calls, and we're going to begin taking calls in just a moment. And now, back to Richard Hoagland. Richard, are you there?
0: Well, I'm here.
1: All right.
0: I just had a fax come in from someone that I kind of want to answer obliquely on your program.
1: That's fine.
0: Let me because it brings up a point that people might be curious about. This is someone who's been listening to your program, and he had a thought that the safest place on the moon to build would be in the center of the disk, because the spot enjoys the maximum amount of shielding by the Earth, in paren, from random meteor impacts.
1: Mm-hmm.
0: He says, I'm not suggesting that this would be the only reason to locate there, but it would be a nice, if marginal, perk. Unfortunately, that's all dead wrong.
1: Oh.
0: See, the celestial mechanics of this are very intriguing. What we have found is there's a range of structures on the moon now, and there are regions where things are really in horrible shape, bad shape.
1: Right.
0: Then there are other regions where they're in much better shape. And we've been trying to
1: figure out why.
0: Yeah. And it turns out that there are regions on the moon that are more protected from meteor bombardment than others.
1: Why?
0: Ah, okay. This is going to be difficult to do without the pictures, but let's try. When you look at the moon on a full moon night, all right?
1: Right.
0: You see the familiar dark circular areas called mare,
1: yes,
0: which means seas in Latin. Galileo thought they were oceans. They are not, okay? Modern astronomers think they are lava plains caused by upwellings of lava.
1: Mm-hmm.
0: I'm beginning to suspect that they are not, all right? They might, in fact, be the remains of these cities with glass domes over them. All right?
1: Oh.
0: Yeah, except for our Mare Imbrium. Mare Imbrium, which is the one in the upper left-hand corner, appears, by the way, to be an upwelling of lava. And by accident, as I was going through these Lunar Science Conference papers,
1: yes,
0: I found papers that were decrying the lack of what they call wrinkle ridges on the Maria.
1: Right.
0: A wrinkle ridge is a geological term for a lava flow. Like if you have lava coming out of the ground.
1: Yeah, as it cools.
0: As it cools, it forms these little wrinkles. Well, these papers were these are from geologists that have been looking at the lunar data for 30 years. They're decrying the fact that on the orbital pictures, they can't find the wrinkle ridges that they're supposed to exist if the Maria are lava lakes. Surprise,
1: and,
0: guys.
1: And so instead, you're beginning to conclude it may be the remnants of a city?
0: There may be these regional areas that were the remains of cities with domes over them, and that's what the Maria are. Just in two areas, we found strong evidence now. That's where these structures are located. One is Sinus Medi, which is the Maria in the middle of the moon, the central bay, the middle bay. Sinus Medi means middle bay in Latin. And then in the upper right-hand corner, there's Mare Crisium. You know, the Sea of Crises?
1: Yes.
0: Kind of metaphorical for NASA? Anyway, on the left-hand side of the full moon, when you look at the moon on a full moon night, on the upper left-hand side, there's this huge circular basin called Mare Imbrium. Okay. That does appear to have been filled with lava. It's the only Mare on the moon that these guys, this paper, found that had actual wrinkle ridges and lava flows and all that. And as a byproduct of doing the work on the artifacts, guess what we discovered in these papers is the upwelling point for the lava that flowed to fill Mare Imbrium. 19.5 north.
1: Which is?
0: The geometry of the circumscribed tetrahedron, the way the planetary physics works.
1: Oh, yes.
0: We found all the way across the solar system that the largest upwelling of lavas or energy or vorticular, you know, spots on giant planets or the sunspots on the sun is at 19.5 north and south. Well, on the front side of the moon, in the upper left-hand side of the disk, there is this upwelling between the crater Euler and I forget the other one, and the paper says it's between about 19 and about 22 north, with the median being at 19.5 north.
1: So what would have melted it?
0: Well, the interior of the moon has been liquid in the past. All right, it has cooled. Now, that, of course, gives us some relative dating because we've got lunar rocks, right?
1: Yes.
0: In those lunar rocks, we probably have crushed bits of debris of stuff that's not natural.
1: Right.
0: That is artificial, which means that in the half ton of lunar material that the astronauts brought back, if we're lucky, there is actual artificial material mixed in that should be evident in the chemical and isotopic and other signature analysis.
1: I remember, Richard, after they brought the moon rocks back, everybody had great expectations. There was a long period of scientific examination, after which they basically came back and said, they're rocks.
0: Well, they're not. I mean, that's a very, very, very outside perspective. When you really get into the papers, and I have now spent, year and a half going through the papers. There are wondrous clues that in some of the material returned by the astronauts, we have actual samples of beaten, smashed, previously manufactured stuff. Because of the weird chemistry, the weird isotopes. I mean, these things are weird.
1: All right, here's a relative facts, perhaps. Several years ago, comes from Phoenix. I heard from a source that I cannot disclose, of course, that sonar buoy-type detectors were put on the moon. At a later time, a hard landing was made in the vicinity of the buoys, and an echo was detected that would indicate the moon was not solid. Does your guest have any knowledge of that incident?
0: Okay, very perceptive facts. Let me try to, again, do this in context. They weren't sonar buoys. What they were seismographic stations.
1: All right.
0: Designed to measure moonquakes.
1: Right.
0: We're basically talking sound waves through the moon.
1: Yes.
0: I mean, a seismograph is a sound wave detector through rock. And when you have an earthquake in China, you know, during the Cold War, we put up a lot of networks of seismic instruments around the world to kind of catch the Russians to see if they were banging off nuclear tests
1: of
0: as
1: course.
0: Part of, you know, the violation of the test ban treaty.
1: Yes.
0: Now we have all these neat seismic arrays, and we have computers, and we can do 3D tomography, kind of X-ray, sonar seismic X-ray of the interior of the Earth, using this technology from the Cold War. Well, we took a few instruments, somewhat primitive. The principal investigator was a colleague of Dr. Cornett's at Lamont Doherty, a guy named Dr. Gary Latham, who I met at CBS when I was Cronkite's science advisor back in the days of the Apollo program.
1: Right.
0: Very nice guy. He had a team of scientists stretching from Rice University to MIT, and I think even a couple over in Japan. And they fielded about five or six instruments in various places around the moon during the Apollo program. The Apollo 11 astronauts left the seismic instrument, the Apollo 12 astronauts, and so on and so on. Some of them lasted for the full program. Some of them, you know, crapped out 2 weeks after they were left. The Apollo 11 instrument died about 2 weeks after the astronauts came home, I think. But they were powered by a nuclear battery. And they basically ran until NASA turned the whole network off for some mysterious reason. I mean, they claimed they couldn't afford it. You know how much it cost to run the Apollo seismic network and all the other instruments that were left behind?
1: How much?
0: $300,000 a year.
1: Why in the world would they turn it off while it
0: was
1: still...
0: I'll tell you why, I think, Art. It's because the seismic data is a major clue to artificial structures on the moon. Your listener with his facts is onto it. Let me try to explain this, because this is important, because we have not only looked at the pictures, we've also looked at all of the other correlative data sets, all of the other, you know, instrument readings and,
1: sure.
0: and observations, and we've
1: sure.
0: got one hell of a picture, which is converging on, we've got it. We've got it nailed. There are things there that are not natural. And they're large, and they're extensive, and they affected the seismic instrument readings. And this is how it worked. During the several years that the network survived, that it was allowed to run and return data,
1: yes,
0: from 69 to 1977, when they suddenly turned them off, all right, miles and miles and miles of computer tape are recorded of instrument readings from five or six sites around the front side of the moon where the Apollo astronauts had left these instruments.
1: Yeah, it'd be a lot of data.
0: That's right. They recorded internal quakes, they recorded external meteor impacts, and during the Apollo program itself, NASA directed the final stage of the Apollo moon rocket to crash land on the moon. And the ascent stage of the lunar module, when the astronauts came back up and rendezvoused with the command module
1: right.
0: and transferred everything to come home,
1: I recall.
0: They left the ascent stage, which was the top of the lunar module in orbit. It then could be commanded by radio to deorbit and impact on the moon. And the idea was, on Earth, when you're doing seismic surveys, you need a powerful source of sound waves. If you wait for a natural earthquake, you may wait a long time. So what do? In the oil business, you create your own earthquake.
1: Sure.
0: You set off a packet of dynamite.
1: And you're right.
0: And you know, the shock waves go out, and then you can listen to the reflected sound waves with this instrument called a seismograph.
1: You can literally map with
0: it. You can map the underground formation.
1: Yeah.
0: So the same technique was applied to the moon, except The astronauts did not bring dynamite, although in fact they did bring some shaped charges that they set off by remote control after Apollo 17 when the astronauts were safely en route home. What they did was they would direct the third stages, the S-4B stage, the upper stage of the Apollo stack, as it was called. As remember, you leave the Earth at 25,000 miles per hour.
1: Yes.
0: If you don't slow down, you will impact the moon at something like 6,000 miles an hour. Now, what do you think a 23-ton vehicle impacting at 6,000 miles an hour would do in the way of creating a big sound wave?
1: Oh, big sound wave.
0: Exactly. So it would be like it was about the equivalent of 11 tons of TNT, if I remember my numbers. All right? 11 tons of TNT.
1: All right.
0: When these things hit, and they were directed to land in very precise areas so that they would the sound waves would reach all of the seismographs.
1: Right.
0: You basically got instantaneous profile, or not instantaneous, but with the sound travels at a certain velocity through the moon's crust. So by watching the delays and which seismographs were activated first and second and third,
1: right,
0: you get a beautiful mapping of the surface composition and velocity and structure and all that of the moon. Well, the first one they did this with, which was Apollo 11, the damn moon rang for over an hour.
1: Oh.
0: Now, earthquakes on Earth, the wave train, the sound waves damp out quickly in a few minutes. 1, 2 minutes, 3 minutes tops.
1: Right.
0: The Earth does not resonate. It doesn't ring for an hour. Ultimately, when they have the network in place, one of the impacts of the S-4B, the moon rang for over 4.5 hours.
1: God, the only way that could be...
0: No, don't say it, because it's not true. You know, this is where you need mechanical engineers. The simple, dumb idea is the moon is hollow. The moon is not hollow.
1: That's what I was going to say.
0: But if there are structures... When you were a kid, Art, did you ever play on a railroad trestle?
1: Well, I was going to say tuning forks.
0: Exactly. If you know how trestle structures are made...
1: I do.
0: Large honeycomb structures.
1: Right.
0: If you get a sound wave going in a honeycomb truss structure,
1: mm-hmm.
0: the waves will shuttle back and forth and be reflected back and forth by the truss, and you have created, in essence, a standing wave reservoir.
1: That's right.
0: That will store the sound energy, and it will leak slowly out into the surrounding environment so that if you get it going, if you get it excited, if you get it vibrating, like a tuning fork, it will hum for a long time.
1: Oh, boy.
0: And this is what the seismographs have found. Now, let me tell you what I think happened. I think in 77, they figured out that the seismographs were literally recording with every impact of a meteor evidence of these structures, and they turned the switch off. So there's no more data.
1: Incredible. One more for you. This government is incredible. One more for you. This one from California. I've got a question for your guest. Knowing that the reason for skyscrapers on Earth is due to economic competition for land in certain geographic areas, what would be the reason for a skyscraper on the moon? There is no competition for land on the moon, so it would be more economically logical to build smaller structures covering a larger area.
0: Those we have found. But how about a view?
1: A view?
0: A view.
1: A moonscape view?
0: A room with a view.
1: A room with a view.
0: You know, choice real estate.
1: Well,
0: we cannot apply conventional terrestrial late 20th century economics to this. If there's one thing I can say with absolute certainty, and I believe there's not very many things I can say with certainty other than this stuff is real, I can say this. We're talking about high-rise structures, right?
1: Right.
0: Made of high-tech materials, titanium, steel, glass, whatever. They were not built by Mohawks. We're not talking about conventional terrestrial building technology. What we're looking at was done by robots because of the scale, the mega engineering, and the energy source was obviously an application of the physics, hyperdimensional physics. With those two prerequisites, robotics and unlimited energy, the idea of cost is a non sequitur. It doesn't mean anything. Whoever did this was not considering cost. But it's interesting that the stuff we have found, and it's very tall, it would have the most extraordinary view of the Earth, which would be directly overhead, 80 times brighter than full moonlight, a glorious blue-green disk twirling against black space in the vacuum every 24 hours.
1: It would be a room with a view. Richard, how many windows have you found? Or is that a silly question?
0: It's a silly question. There's too many to count. When you see the pictures, Art, you'll know why. This is like, I mean, this is really kind of... The Constitution forbids people cruel and unusual punishment, and I am subjecting Art Bell to cruel and unusual punishment tonight.
1: It is, because I've not seen them, and I long to see them.
0: You will. I guarantee you will, shortly.
1: And the reaction from the people that you've shown all this
0: overwhelming.
1: To... Overwhelming.
0: Overwhelming. I'm even able to impress very, very skeptical New York producers. That's how good this stuff is.
1: So what do they come to you afterwards and say?
0: Well, they're boggled, because... I frankly think they're more boggled by the political implications than by the technical, because they don't really understand what it means to have discovered this much stuff, this vast and this old. We don't think normally in these time frames. This is cosmic time. This is more the scale of my dear friend Arthur C. Clarke. That's why I opened my presentation at Ohio State with a reprise of 2001.
1: Yes, oh,
0: 2001,
1: really?
0: Boys and girls.
1: Well, right. It's not far from the obelisk, is it?
0: Well, did you know, by the way, and here's a cute little thing, that Arthur's original idea for the monolith in 2001, remember the teaching machine?
1: Of course.
0: With the geometry, the 1x4x9 ratio?
1: Yes, sir, I do.
0: Was supposed to be a black tetrahedron? You didn't know that, did you?
1: Where did he come up with that, anyway?
0: He came up with it and then rejected it because he thought pyramids were a cliche. But I'll tell you where this is going. I think that a lot of our science fiction is really the Jungian collective unconscious memories, because somehow we're plugged in and some of us know some of this stuff at some deep level, and it comes out as good science fiction. Now, I can't prove that yet, but it's a hell of a model to start working on.
1: No, it really is, Richard. I really think that it is. The physicist that I had on this last Sunday said that he believes that we have some sort of genetic or collective memory that is largely blanked out by the noise level of today's society, but some are in tune, and some know that a drastic change, in his view, this polar shift, is coming, and somehow collectively we feel that coming.
0: Well, I don't know whether I agree with it, that we feel that, but I think that we may have memories of previous epochs when the environment suddenly radically changed. And what I am hoping to do with this research project is to get a handle on the physics of those changes and simply prevent them. Now, why would we possibly be able to even consider such an awesome feat? I mean, isn't nature too big for us to handle? That's where the lunar material is crucially important, because the scale of what we're seeing on the moon, Art, and the awesome nature of how it is distributed indicate to me that we're dealing with a physics that can handle terrestrial Earth changes, provided we get smart enough, quick enough, and apply this knowledge.
1: So you're saying you think something could be done even if some sort of catastrophe was on the way?
0: Well, we have some models. And they're just the beginnings of models, and they're not rigorous mathematical models yet. They're basically qualitative. We're in the process of trying to figure out why there should have been these Earth changes in the past as part of our geophysics, part of the hyperdimensional physics that we've been working on decoded
1: right.
0: from the monuments of Mars.
1: Yes. Mm-hmm.
0: And that's what I'm going to sit down with the Hopi and talk about. And in the sense that the essence of good science is prediction, what I'm hoping will happen is I will lay out our model for what I think happened.
1: All right, Richard,
0: and
1: hold
0: they
1: that.
0: Will tell me, oh, and they'll tell me things they haven't told someone else, which confirms another part of the model.
1: All right, hold that thought. We're at the bottom of the hour. We'll be back. Got to get the phone lines open here, Richard. All right, everybody, stand by. We'll get phone lines open coming next. My guest is Richard Hoagland, and he's blowing people away this morning. No question about that. Blowing people away. As a matter of fact, I've got some faxes here, and we're about to get back to Richard Hoagland. One of them says, wow, wow, wow, in giant letters at the top. Richard, I know you're listening, so contemplate this while I do a little work. What is the single most compelling piece of evidence that you have? Is it possible these reflections were just light on the camera lens itself, or perhaps defects in the film? That's one, Richard. Dear Art, sorry if I missed it, but has your guest said anything about a possible relationship between the structures on Mars, the Moon, and our own pyramids in Egypt? Richard and Art, we've done quite a bit of reading and studying of the Hopi Indians. and what the white man calls their myth and legends. There is one that is very interesting, considering the Hopi have contacted you and want to meet with you. The legend talks about when the eagle is seen on the moon, then they would know that the time of the present world was drawing to an end. Since our first lunar landing craft was named Eagle, I find this fact, linked with your new information about the structures apparent on the moon, to be very interesting, and wonder if this fact would have anything to do with the request of the Hopi to meet with you. From a KSD in St. Louis, is it possible our guest has been keeping a lid on this because it's the most benign aspect of the ET cover-up? And we'll get back to Richard Hoagland and possibly the answer to some of those questions, and I promise your phone calls. There has been so much information to get out, it's been hard to get to the phone lines. And also there right now is Richard Hoagland. Did you hear a couple of those faxes, Richard?
0: Yes, sure.
1: Did you like any of the questions?
0: Oh, very interesting. Fascinating questions. Which one do you want me to answer first?
1: Well, all right. The most single compelling piece of evidence that you have, and could it have been light reflections?
0: Well, obviously, this is the first thing that we tried to eliminate. And what I want to stress is that we have now gone through three different types of missions to find photography that overlaps the same area.
1: Yes.
0: We have the Lunar Orbiter, which was a mission that basically, there were five missions in the Lunar Orbiter series. They photographed basically all of the moon, both in overhead projection looking straight down as well as in perspective.
1: All right, well, that's a good answer. In other words, light reflections maybe once but not three times.
0: No, and we have multiple geometries, multiple lighting, multiple missions, multiple technologies. That's why I say we got it nailed.
1: All right, relationship between the structures on Mars, the Moon, and our own pyramids.
0: The most striking is the symbol, the sign that led us to this site. We have an 18-mile crater called Oukert that's located about 7 degrees north of the lunar equator. The libration can bring it down to where it's at the sub-Earth point or close to it at sometimes. And inside this crater, there is an 8-mile-diameter equilateral triangle. And around the rim, there are three bright portions that when you connect those edges, you get a double inscribed equilateral triangle, one within the other. And that, of course, is the mathematics represented in the monuments of Mars and at the Giza Plateau and in many ancient sites around the world in other cultures. So in the sense of there being a connection, that's the starting point for the connection. Somebody knew the same math and geometry and physics.
1: Is it possible our government has been keeping a lid on this because it's the most benign aspect of the, quote, ET cover-up, end quote?
0: Yeah, I think I know what the reader is, or the author of that fax is trying to get at. Look, the reason that we're going to get viciously shot at for this, and, you know, it's already begun on the Internet, people are saying awesomely weird things about us, is because as long as you can keep this investigation in airy fairy land, not in dreamland, airy fairy land, you don't have to confront the idea the human race is not alone. It is not a science. It's the stuff on the back of cereal boxes, in the tabloids, you know, in the National Enquirer. It's not science. As soon as you have one bona fide, replicable, agreed upon extraterrestrial artifact,
1: yes,
0: suddenly ETs go from being, you know, sightings material,
1: yes,
0: to being New York Times material and general science discussion.
1: Are we close to that?
0: At that point, let me finish the thought.
1: All right.
0: At that point, all of the pent-up weirdness around the UFO stuff comes falling out of the closet.
1: Mm.
0: And that may be a good reason why someone wants to keep that closet door nailed very firmly shut.
1: Predict for me, Richard, how close are we? When will all the blocks come tumbling down?
0: Well, given that we're getting about 99% of the scientists who see this data jumping up and down and freaking out and saying, oh my God, look at that.
1: Right.
0: I think it's basically governed by the economics of our distribution of the data to people who need to see it.
1: All right, that's a good answer.
0: And at some point, there will be, you know, this avalanche is going to take off by itself.
1: That is
0: correct,
1: sure.
0: We will not be able to control it.
1: All right, very quickly, because I promised the lines, when the eagle is seen on the moon, part of the...
0: Really interesting facts. It isn't quite as mysterious as that. I have had my eye on the Hopi for some time because I've been looking at the geophysics. You know, if I have a very, how should I say, at one sense, utilitarian view of the usefulness of science. I think science should be in service to mankind, to humankind. And the idea that we could develop a physics, you know, decode these monuments, decode a physics, and then not put it to use, seemed to me kind of silly.
1: Right.
0: And as we went through this, I began to realize that there were certain predictions in the physics that said that because of the current configuration of the solar system, and as you go through certain geometries of the planets relative to each other and to the sun over very long periods of time, tens of thousands of years, you might run into problems. And then I began to look at our kind of...
2: Welcome to Nigh Underground, bringing you Art Bell classics all the way from the high desert. For show guest information, visit nighug.com. And now, Art Bell.

0: Welcome to Nigh Underground, bringing you Art Bell classics all the way from the high desert. 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And now, Art Bell.
1: Who is the Hopi spokesperson of the prophecies. And we agreed that at some point in the near future, I would come out and spend some time. And they agreed to bring some other folks, you know, elders together, and we're going to sit down and have a kind of a quiet conversation.
2: That's going to be fascinating.
1: With no ground rules. We'll just kind of explore.
2: I'm going to be looking forward to hearing the results of that. Richard, we've got to go to the telephone line or they'll string me up.
1: Okay.
2: On the toll-free line, you're on the air with Richard Hoagland. Good morning.
3: Hi, good morning.
2: Where are you? Where are you, please?
3: I'm coming from northern Alabama.
2: All right.
3: I wanted to tell you, guys, sir, that I saw his video, The Monuments on Mars.
2: Yes.
3: We just rented it a few weeks ago. It was very interesting, talking about the tetrahedral geometry and the 19.5 number that certain monuments and seem to come to, like on the moon and places here on Earth and stuff. I have two questions. I'd like to know, will this information you have, Mr. Hoagland, be available out on video? And when you mentioned earlier something about a Mars-Moon connection that brought you there to this place, I think you said the Ulkert crater.
1: Right.
3: Is there a 19.5 latitude or measurement or something in that connection with where Mars is in this particular area that you've been talking about?
1: No, Ulkert lies about 7.5 north and about 1.5 east in the current lunar mapping coordinate system. It wasn't the latitude, it was this huge symbol. Ulkert is an 18-mile diameter circular feature, we call it a crater. But at high noon, at full moon, when the sun is directly overhead, the bottom of Ulkert has a stunning, perfect equilateral triangle. And Ulkert is the closest crater at some times to the Earth. It's almost at the sub-Earth point. In other words, you draw a line between the center of the Earth and the center of the Moon, and it has to go through or very close to Ulkert. The idea that in the middle of the lunar disk, with a telescope, you can see a symbol that is the essence of our decoding of the monuments of Mars and the whole physics, that was just too irresistible not to pursue, and of course that resulted in us finding what we've now found.
2: All right, and on the follow-up video, Richard, tell us.
1: The video will be available through our video distribution system. There's an 800 number, which is 1-800-424-0031. That's 1-800-424-0031. You ask for Operator 5.
2: All right.
1: Put yourself on a reservation list right now because they don't have it yet. They will in a few weeks. And just ask for Volume 3 in the Hoagland's Mars series, which will be Hoagland's Mars Volume 3, The Moon-Mars Connection.
2: When would it be in their hands in all probability?
1: Oh, they will ship first class as soon as we get it in, and I'm really pushing very hard to get it in there within the next month.
2: All right. First time caller line, you're on the air with Richard Hoagland. Hello, where are you?
4: Yes, this is Theodore in Tacoma, Washington.
2: Hi, Theodore.
4: Hello, how are you?
2: Fine.
1: Good morning.
4: I was just about to use Telex to war dial you. I'm glad I didn't have to do that. How are you?
2: Yeah, go ahead. You're on the air, so go ahead.
4: Okay. I am not listening to the program.
2: Well, then why are you calling?
4: Because you told me to call.
2: I told you to call?
4: Yes, this morning. Do you remember?
2: Richard, yes, I, why are you not listening to the program?
4: Because I don't have a radio in the house.
2: Oh, well, you'll have to call me later because I've got a guest.
4: Oh, okay.
2: Okay.
4: You're talking about the moon?
2: Absolutely.
4: Oh, I have a question. Is it true that he says there's buildings or something or structures on the moon?
2: Right, go listen to the radio. On the wild card line, you're on the air with Richard Hoagland. Good evening. Good morning, actually.
1: All right, I have a question.
2: All right, where are you?
1: How did he... No, this is Dick.
2: Where are you, Dick?
5: Art, can you hear me?
2: I hear you, yes.
5: Art, I gotta tell you, man, it's off the subject, but you're peddling...
2: Well, no. It's not off the subject. You're not on the air. On the first-time caller line, you're on the air with Richard Hoagland. Hello.
6: Hi.
2: Hello, where are you, sir?
6: I'm in Goleta.

0: to California.
1: California.
0: All right, good.
1: Listen to you on 990. I just wanted to tell you, Art, thanks God that you're out here, that we actually, this is America, and that we actually have this information available to us, and that you broke the story, and thank you very much.
0: Well, thank you. I don't know that I broke it. Actually, it broke in Ohio. Isn't that right, Richard?
2: Yeah, Ohio State University, and I did Laura Lee's show the other night, and it was kind of a preview to set things up, but we're getting into a lot more detail, and I can give out the frame numbers tonight.
0: Oh, you
2: very
0: can?
2: Very important.
0: Well, then let's stop and do it.
2: Well, people need to look to the National Space Science Data Center. They need to order the Apollo 10 sequence that was photographed in the Oort region, which is AS-1032-4809 through AS-1032-4822. In other words, 4809, 10, 11, 12, 13, 14,
0: right.
2: 15, et cetera.
0: In sequence, right?
2: In sequence. What you want, ideally, is to request order 8 by 10 negatives.
0: 8 by 10 negatives.
2: 8 by 10 negatives. Now, computer persons, pay very careful attention. You want to go to a local photographic supply facility, a good photo lab, Photoshop. If you have a friend with a dark room, you're in Clover. You want to make sectional enlargements of your negatives into very large prints. We've been using 20 by 24 print enlargements, okay? You then want to scan them with a flatbed scanner, grayscale. You want to then, using commercially available programs, photo programs, you want to enhance, contrast enhance, difference, subtract, ratio, sharpen, all the traditional things you would do with images.
0: Right.
2: And you want to examine various sections of the photographs using this methodology. What you can use as a guide is the video. All right. The video will have on the video the frame numbers, so each time there's an enlargement or a section, we will refer to the section of the photograph that we have used. And the idea here is to duplicate, to follow our trail, follow our lead, and to confirm what we have found.
0: Well, you just told them how they can do it, and then after you do all that, you want to put them into GIF files, please, and upload
2: and them.
0: Them
2: on the internet, send us copies. You know.
0: I would recommend the antimatter section of the Omni group up on America Online.
2: I've talked with Keith Farrell. Keith was supposed to come to OSU, and unfortunately, he had a last-minute problem. But even he has not seen Keith Farrell is editor of Omni magazine. He wanted us to do something for Omni Online, and we're still debating what we might do or not do.
0: I'd just like to see the GIF files up there so everybody can get
2: them. Yep.
0: All right, on the toll-free line, you're on the air with Richard Hoagland. Hello.
2: There are more frame numbers, Art.
0: There are more frame numbers?
2: Oh God, yes.
0: Caller,
2: yes.
0: Hold on a second.
2: Yes.
0: Hold on. Go ahead, Richard.
2: You also want to request the Lunar Orbiter series. Lunar Orbiter 3, the convention for ordering photographs from NSSDC, which is the National Space Science Data Center, which is at the Goddard Space Flight Center in Greenbelt, Maryland. That's all you have to write. National Space Science Data Center, Goddard Space Flight Center, Greenbelt, Maryland.
0: Right.
2: Okay. You want the Apollo 10 series, AS-1032-4809 through 4822. The Lunar Orbiter series, the following frames. Roman numeral 3, that stands for mission number 3, Lunar Orbiter 3, -84M. On 84M, you will see a 7-mile-high crystalline tower perched on the edge of the moon. It is a perspective shot looking southwest from just south of Oort toward the southwestern edge of Sinus Medi. And on the horizon, you will see something that has no business being there. Together, located 250 miles from the camera, because that's the distance of the horizon from the orbiter, at the altitude of 30 miles, which is where the picture was taken. They were 30 miles down on the deck, Art.
0: Right.
2: You will see two objects sticking up above the horizon. One is about 1.5 miles high. We call it the Shard. And it's sharp-edged. It has internal geometric detail. It has a long shadow extending out to the right, all right, out to the northwest.
0: Right.
2: And it looks like the World Trade Tower cut off about a third of the way up. Next to it, you will see a kind of a fuzzy, indistinct thing that is several times higher. When you do the proper enhancement, that turns out to be a mile-wide mega cube of glass crystalline cubes perched on a tower extending 7 miles down to the lunar surface at the edge of the moon's disk.
0: All of this, Richard, on Roman numeral 384M?
2: That's it.
0: Wow.
2: Now, let me tell you the following. This is where things get really cute, because we've been going to various archives. We had my friend Joe Gill, who is the head of, or was the head of Sotheby's in New York, moved to Hawaii recently, asked me, what can I do to help? And I told him to please go to the Hawaiian archive, NASA's archive at the University of Hawaii.
0: You're being heard in Hawaii right now.
2: And try to get copies of some of the photographs from the Hawaiian archive.
0: Well, a lot of Hawaiians, what would you say to them? Go to the Hawaiian archive.
2: Go to the Hawaiian archive. Now, this is what you're going to find when you get there. This Hawaiian archive, which is on a rock 6,000 miles away from me right now, not exactly easy to get to.
0: Yes.
2: Does not contain any facilities for making copies of any of the NASA data.
0: Oh, boy.
2: They have prints. They have a copy stand, but you must bring your own camera and your own film. Now, is this a way that the American people are well served by their tax dollars? The data in the charter, it says, the widest appropriate dissemination. Is that the widest appropriate dissemination where I have to bring a brownie camera?
0: No.
2: To photograph a print?
0: Right.
2: That my astronauts took on the moon? That's my data? Anyway, Joe went there, and he photographed a series of photos, and he sent them back, and I thought it would just be useful to record that, in fact, the data exists there. And then I began to look carefully. There, 84M exists in Hawaii. It is mounted upside down, first of all.
0: Oh, that's disturbing.
2: Well, it means that you will not recognize what you see on it if you're not used to standing on your head on the lunar surface.
0: Probably hard enough to recognize the right way around.
2: That's exactly right.
0: Yeah.
2: There is a caption on it. It says NASA-LRC-3, meaning NASA Langley Research Center, which was the management agency within NASA that ran the Lunar Orbiter program, and number 3 refers to Lunar Orbiter 3 mission.
0: Okay, so that's there. Richard, we have to pause here. It's the top
2: of the hour. Oh, there's more, so we'll pick it up after the break.
0: We'll pick it up after the break, right. Stay right there. Richard Hoagland is my guest, breaking all this wide open this morning with some hard data. Data you can go and retrieve and look at and decide for yourself. This is Coast to Coast AM.
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0: Blowing the slats right out from under a lot of conventional thought this morning. Richard Hoagland is my guest. Faxes are coming in like crazy. Here's one from a St. Louis news service. Wants to know how to get a hold of Richard Hoagland by telephone. Here's another one from Kogo, Los Angeles. Fascinating. How long has Richard Hoagland been working on this? Can a laser be used to detect odd reflections off the surface of the moon? Art, ask Richard, Central California somewhere, I guess, ask Richard if an Egyptian pyramid could be a survival unit for a polar shift. From Sheldon in Santa Barbara. Great show. Curious about the concept of windows in a structure that is made of glass to begin with. Also curious about how directly it is known that the high-tech materials such as titanium were used. Is this actually visible, or is it just sensible that they, whoever they might be, would have had to have used that kind of material? And many more. And we'll get back to Richard Hoagland and the answers to those and some other questions in just a moment. And your calls. Back now to Richard Hoagland. The Hoagland revelations, we'll call it. Richard, I want to finish up covering what people should have, the numbers of the photographs.
2: Okay, well, let me finish telling you the story of 84M, Lunar Orbiter 384M, because it's really revealing of the process that's been going on and how it's taken some clever detective work to figure it out, to find it.
0: Yes.
2: It says in Hawaii, remember, we got one in Washington, one set we're supposed to have, and there's supposed to be a duplicate set of the same picture in Hawaii.
0: Right.
2: So my friend Joe Gill goes in with his camera. They give him a copy stand, they give him the prints, he takes the pictures, he sends the negative to me, we have them developed at the lab, we blow them up, and I begin to look at them just as a kind of a, you know, trying to touch every base. The caption says it's one of one. Very important. Lunar Orbiter 3, picture image 84M, 1 of 1. It says the date when it was taken, which is February of 67, the date when it was read out of the spacecraft. You have to understand that this was actual film art that was loaded into an unmanned satellite by Kodak, sent to the moon, photographs taken with a high resolution and medium resolution camera, two lenses, two different cameras on the same film.
0: Right.
2: The film was then developed in the spacecraft, all right, physically developed in zero gravity in this, I mean, for 67, this was pretty sophisticated.
0: Right.
2: You know, then it was read out, it was dried with thermal dryers, they snipped it apart, they then scanned it with a pre-laser light source. This was not even laser scanning, this was, you know, a 6.5 micron mirror beam that was scanned. It was then converted into digital information, sent back to Earth, reconstructed with television equipment on the ground at the Goddard Space Flight Center, photographed off the TV screen. Those photographs turned into little 35 millimeter negatives.
0: Mm.
2: The negatives assembled by hand into master 20 by 24 inch negatives.
0: Mm.
2: Those copied, those turned into prints, those made into negatives that were used to make the copies we eventually got.
0: Quite a bit of degradation there.
2: Oh, yeah. So, and the amount of detail we're seeing on what we're seeing is so incredible, you can only drool to imagine the first generation. There were several different places that put these mosaics together. One was the U.S. Army Mapping Service, part of the U.S. Army Corps of Engineers. The other was Kodak. The other was the Boeing Company up in Seattle. The Boeing Company, when Dr. McDaniel asked them very innocently at my request about photographs,
0: yes,
2: claim they have none.
0: None.
2: None. A Boeing employee, when I did Laura's show the other night,
0: mm-hmm.
2: he has called me and he has offered to get me whatever I want out of the Boeing archives. Now, why did Boeing lie to Dr. McDaniel? Why did the Public Affairs Office absolutely lie?
0: Who else would have them, Richard? What other avenues could you pursue?
2: Well, all right. The National Space Science Data Center, NASA, has them. Kodak should have a set. The Smithsonian should have a set in Washington, all right?
0: Mm-hmm.
2: There are archives at Brown University which should have a set.
0: Have you been pursuing these other avenues?
2: Not really, because I didn't want to alert the guys that we were looking.
0: Mm-hmm.
2: We had to be very judicious. But let me go back to Hawaii, because Hawaii has a set. So Joe photographs this set, and it says 1 of 1, gives the dates when it was read out. You have to understand that the fact that this is real film we're talking about.
0: Right.
2: This is not an electronic image. This is actual film scanned in the spacecraft. When the spacecraft crashed on the moon, eventually, because of the lunar orbit perturbations,
0: right,
2: the film and the spacecraft were destroyed. That film is somewhere lying in a crater on the moon. But the electronic version of the film is back on Earth. Before Kodak sent the film and the spacecraft, it pre-exposed a pattern of little crosses, registration marks,
0: right,
2: which are used to correct out any geometric irregularities. This is where things get really interesting. On the photo we've been getting from Washington, the shard, the mile-and-a-half tower cut off at the knees like the World Trade Tower lopped off in a nuclear war,
0: yes,
2: has one of these little registration marks right above it, sitting in the dark lunar sky. To the left of this glass cubicle tower complex located a few miles to the south. When I examine the photograph that Joe Gill sent me from the one in Hawaii, the little registration mark has moved to the south of the tower, 7 miles to the south on the image.
0: Good Lord, how can
2: and
0: that...
2: And that is impossible. That can't happen. When you expose the image in the spacecraft, it was exposed indelibly relative to those registration marks. They can't move. Now, here's where things get really weird. On 84M, there is a splotch of water droplets arching like a kind of a fake rainbow halfway down the picture.
0: What?
2: On the framelits?
0: Right.
2: Because when they pulled the film apart in zero gravity, when the mechanical system did it, water tends not to flow in zero gravity.
0: Oh, I see.
2: So these are like fingerprints, all right?
0: Sure.
2: You can identify this frame in the dark, upside down, by this splotch of droplets left on the negative. the frame in Hawaii has this splotch in exactly the same place. But when you examine the image, the little registration marks are not in the same place relative to the structures we found on the surface.
0: Utterly impossible.
2: Impossible. Unless someone put together the mosaic of framelits and they made a mistake and they put together part of another frame where the registration marks would have moved because it would have been a few moments between the first picture and the second picture, and parallax and triangulation would have moved the objects relative to the frame and the lunar surface.
0: Absolute evidence of tampering.
2: Tampering. Plus confirmation that this tower and the shard exist on two pictures taken by the Lunar Orbiter series. Then I went back to a book I've got, which is impossible to get. NASA publishes gorgeous, or they used to, gorgeous catalogs of everything it was doing.
0: Sure.
2: And freely gave them out. I mean, I've got a book that weighs 25 pounds, is about 2 feet by 1 foot, all right? Enormous scale. You know, we'll give you a hernia carrying it around. It's everything you ever wanted to know about the Lunar Orbiter missions. It's got stunning photo after photo after photo after photo after photo inside.
0: Early PR investments.
2: Early, 1967 this came out.
0: Yeah.
2: Blue cover, gold embossed. I mean, the first cabin, you got it from the U.S. government printing office. You paid all of, get this, $19 for this priceless, priceless document. One of our Mars mission members tried to get a copy, because he's an amateur astronomer, of this same catalog in the last half year. What he got, they charged him $85 for, and guess what, Art?
0: What?
2: It was a black and white Xerox.
0: Oh, my.
2: They claimed that the original was no longer available. Now, why is that? You mean we've forgotten how to print catalogs?
0: Very odd.
2: So when we went to the original, that's when I found these registration marks cannot be moved, and the whole mechanism of the photo transport and embossing and all that. So it said in that little documentation that came with this huge, huge catalog of photographs, which are 400 dot per inch, you know, halftone screening.
0: Mm-hmm.
2: It said that the spacecraft could be commanded to take photos in a sequence of 4, 8, or 16 images in rapid fire sequence.
0: So you would never have one of one.
2: Well, you could have one of one, but if you have more than one of one, you've got 4 or 8 or 16. So somewhere out there, my bet is there are 14 other images we've got to find. You see how NASA has lied to us?
0: Mm-hmm.
2: And we've got absolute proof that this is not one of one.
0: Very good, Richard. Back to the phones. Wildcard line, you're on the air with Richard Hoagland. Hello, where are you calling from, please? Hello there. No, you're not. First time caller line, you're on the air with Richard Hoagland. Hello.
4: Yeah, this is Matt from Portland.
0: Portland, yes.
4: Yeah, thanks, Richard, for all the work you're doing.
2: Thank you.
4: What I wanted to know is about the space probe Clementine. How
2: Clementine.
4: It got mysteriously lost, and that asteroid it's supposed to photograph in the solar system in August, I believe it is.
2: Geographos, right?
0: Right. All right. That is a wonderful question, and I meant to ask it myself. What's going on? What happened to Clementine?
2: Well, gentlemen, with all due respect, I think you're asking the wrong question. The real question is, why Clementine? Why did the Pentagon, the Ballistic Missile Defense Organization, the folks that brought you SDI, that are trying to protect us from the onslaught of Russian missiles, nuclear warheads,
0: right?
2: Why do they suddenly get a bee in their bonnet and decide to go to the moon and photograph the hell out of the moon in only a year and a half?
0: It is a good question.
2: Well, the answer is they're looking at what we found. Look, in Washington, think of Washington as a medieval kingdom where you have a bunch of barons and fiefdoms, and to sit at Arthur's round table, you know, you've got to have power. To have power, you have to have knowledge. Various parts of the government are not cooperating. They are at war with each other,
0: mm-hmm.
2: you know, in this barony fiefdom model. So let's say that, you know, BMDO, the Pentagon, suddenly realizes one day that it's been snookered by NASA all these years. But it can't get access to the real NASA photograph, so what does it do?
0: Goes up itself.
2: It goes up itself, and it shoots the hell out of the moon. 1.5 million stunning, CCD images of the moon, Art. Now, here's something interesting. When I asked the chief scientist, who's a friend of mine,
0: right,
2: from NASA, who was supposed to kind of orchestrate the science for the mission, I said to him very innocently, because I knew the answer before I asked, I said, Gene, why aren't you going lower than 400 miles? Remember, the lunar orbiters were put into orbit down to 30 miles, right down on the deck.
0: Right.
2: So the astronauts orbited at 70 miles.
0: Every mile, presumably, gives you a great enhancement.
2: Oh, absolutely. Yes. Well, I mean, it's directly proportional.
0: Of course.
2: You know, so 400 miles, even with current state-of-the-art, seemed to be a little standoffish, you know, to get good data.
0: Right.
2: You know what he told me? Orbital instabilities.
0: Orbital instabilities?
2: Yeah, which is crap. Pardon my French. It's a nonsense answer, all right? Because the lunar orbiters experienced orbital instabilities, meaning that the orbit changes a little bit because of the uneven mass concentration in the moon.
0: Yes.
2: But since they were monitoring microsecond to microsecond, you could correct that out by thruster control, so there'd be no danger you would crash.
0: What about the continuing mission? Would that perhaps bear?
2: That's a very good question, and I did look at that, but it you know, that additional 300 miles would buy you so much more, and it wouldn't really damage you, because remember, the moon is 2,000 miles across.
0: Right.
2: The gravity goes as 1 over r squared. So if you're 200 miles, 300 miles closer in an 1,080-mile radius,
0: mm-hmm,
2: it's about, what, a tenth of a percent? In other words, it doesn't really eat into your fuel budget.
0: Okay.
2: But it gets you an awful lot of increased resolution. But I know why they stayed up above 400 miles now.
0: Why?
2: Because some of this stuff sticks up above 70 miles and they would get whacked. It is a prayer, Art, that we didn't kill the astronauts. I will show you. When you see the video, you will see something sailing by outside the window we call the castle that is big enough and close enough to see the pigeons on it.
0: Good Lord. So they were actually in danger of hitting.
2: They were in danger. They were, and the astronaut, I've got the verbal debriefings where they were looking at things before sunrise, and they saw the glints off the structure, and they obviously didn't recognize what they were seeing. They took time-lapse photographs for coronal studies, where we can see bits of debris above the spacecraft altitude, because this thing had towers, all right? When it was new, this was a stunning, wondrous tour de force in architecture. It was a mega engineering of a scale that is almost mind-boggling to begin to comprehend, and what we're seeing is a pale shadow, an ancient shadow down through unimaginable millennia, millions, hundreds of millions of years.
0: Well, I'd call this
2: the amount of erosion we're seeing.
0: I'd call this a mega cover-up, is what I'd call it.
2: It is. I mean, nothing less than a mega cover-up.
0: Yeah.
2: But it does not have to be all of NASA. In fact, it can be very few people in NASA, because if you control the photographic flow,
0: sure,
2: and you control the access by producing dumb catalogs of black pictures that no one on their right mind would ever order except us, all right? And if you control who gets back, I always kind of wondered why we never went back to the moon.
0: I've wondered about that all the time,
2: and
0: Richard.
2: Why the first mission back in 23 years was an unmanned Pentagon mission that photographed the hell out of the place and then promptly dropped dead?
0: Well, oh, it is dead now?
2: Well, to all intents and purposes, this is where things get really cute. The ostensible reason that John Noble Wilford, my esteemed colleague at the New York Times, apparently bought hook, line, and sinker. You know, I am very depressed with the state of reporting in the United States of America. We either have a very dumb class of reporters, or we have people who simply don't want to really know what's going on because, God, it might affect their job. They might have to get another job.
0: Some of it's just lazy, Richard.
2: It must be incredible laziness, because John Wilford, who should know better, published the story, come out of the Pentagon, that the Clementine's purpose was to test SDI technology. Now, SDI, Space Defense Initiative, finding one bullet with another and knocking it down.
0: That's right.
2: At intercept speeds of 30,000 miles per hour.
0: Mm-hmm.
2: So how do you test sensors that are supposed to find one little tiny sliver of technology in the dark speeding down with a nuclear warhead with another one? Obviously, you go to a big silvery target like the moon and park in orbit and take pictures. Makes sense to me.
0: Right.
2: It's like training Navy sharpshooters or SEALs to assassinate Saddam Hussein by sending them to, you know, Mother Teresa.
0: Doesn't make any sense, right?
2: Just absolutely kooky. The part of the mission that quasi made sense was the asteroid rendezvous.
0: Exactly.
2: So guess what BMDO did the morning that Clementine on May 3rd was designed to leave lunar orbit? It announced it was closing down operations. It was killing the program. It was pulling the plug financially. New York Times, boys and girls, I've got the clippings. They're on the video. You'll see them. It was only two senators and a congressman who hit the warpath when they heard this that saved the program. Because by Wednesday morning, they had forced General O'Neill, head of BMDO, to recant and somehow find $3.2 million to keep Clementine going to the Geographos rendezvous in August. On Saturday, a bad day for spacecraft in space, by the way. Remember, it was Saturday.
0: It is. Saturdays are bad. Yes, I recall.
2: We lost Mars Observer on a Saturday. Guys, do not take a mission on a spacecraft on a Saturday. Just a gentle word of warning, particularly if it's run by the Pentagon or NASA.
0: Okay, what happened Saturday?
2: Saturday, we are told that the spacecraft computer on Clementine inadvertently opened all the fuel valves and ran the fuel to depletion. Clementine has no more gas. It can't go anywhere. It's spinning hopelessly at 80 RPM, orbiting forever between Earth and Moon.
0: Oh, isn't that,
2: as Church Lady would say, precious?
0: Yeah, isn't that precious? Wasn't Clementine supposed to photograph Shoemaker Levy 9 or what's left?
2: No, not really. They might have gotten some flashes or something on the sensors, but, you know, we're talking millions of miles, so there'd be no real imaging. It would just be data.
0: So we don't really have anything that'll look at
2: Well, yes, we do. We have Voyager and we have Galileo.
0: All right.
2: And then we have Hubble and we have all the... I mean, there's a huge array of stuff. But this is what's really important. Why, when they couldn't kill it financially, don't you think it's cute that a couple days later they have a computer problem and it dies and disappears?
0: Why would you think they would want to do that? In other words, they were leaving the moon, they were going on to investigate something that presumably doesn't have these structures on it. Why would they do it?
2: Maybe they weren't going to go to Geographos after all. Maybe they wanted to disappear from public and press view so they can go and look at something interesting.
0: Like?
2: Well, there is a rumor, there was a rumor, some of our team saw and heard a West Coast report
0: quickly
2: on NBC by Tom Brokaw that the next destination after the moon for Clementine was Cydonia on Mars.
0: Mars. Richard, hold on, we'll be right back. This is Coast to Coast AM. I'm Art Bell. We'll be right back. All right, now. Back to Richard Hoagland. Richard, you're back on the air.
2: Okay.
0: All right.
2: You had some questions, I think, that were faxed in that were kind of intriguing.
0: Well,
2: Let me talk about the material one. How do we know it's titanium?
0: Well, first of all, the glass. The question was the concept of windows in a structure that's made of glass.
2: Well, keep in mind the biosphere. When you look at the biosphere, what do you see from a distance?
0: Glass.
2: Glass. On a metal frame... which is a hexagonal triangular truss.
0: That's true.
2: And they're having a problem keeping the windows sealed because the objective of biosphere was to seal the inside from the outside.
0: Correct.
2: And they had a caulking problem and they've had leakage and whatever. But those are just mechanical things. I mean, with a little better technology, biosphere 2 will work as advertised. What we're seeing is something on a scale that's hundreds of times bigger. And we have a dark rebar, a dark frame material, which shows up as a regular lattice gridwork.
0: Huh.
2: A 3D truss where you can see from different angles. I mean, it blown the geologist away.
0: It just is impossible.
2: And
0: that...
2: on this, you see little fragments of glass still clinging.
0: Oh, brother.
2: And as the spacecraft changes angle, you get specular reflection.
0: You mean kind of like a window that had a rock thrown through it?
2: Exactly. And when I flew into Albuquerque the other day at noon, I wish I had a camera because you fly over a couple of parking lots there by Kirtland, and the car windshields, of course, are all oriented at relatively the same angle, so you get these specular reflections off the glass changing
0: right.
2: with angle.
0: Right.
2: And, on television, if you see helicopter shots of L.A. on L.A. Law or whatever, you'll see these reflections. That's what we're seeing in the photographs. And we can time them and do the geometry, and we can connect them to sequences. That's why you need to get the whole sequence on Apollo 10 from 4809 through 4822, scan them, put them in the computer, make a QuickTime movie if you have a Mac, and you'll see stunning specular reflections popping up in an area in the back of one of the complexes that looks like Los Angeles seen from the air.
0: What was the time sequence between those pictures?
2: We don't have a record. We don't have a log of how they were not taken at a regular interval, all right?
0: All right.
2: But we know the distance, and we know the orbit altitude, and we know then, because of Kepler's third law, the orbit velocity. We're talking a few minutes.
0: All right. And how do you conclude these other materials may have been used in this titanium or whatever?
2: Ah, lunar surface samples returned by the astronauts.
0: Uh-huh.
2: Remember, we have actual ground truth. And since you have meteor bombardment, and meteor bombardment tends to toss things out in all directions, since what we're seeing is so extensive in Sinus Medi, some of the meteors had to toss things into Tranquility.
0: Mm-hmm.
2: Even if Tranquility is what it has been claimed to be, a Mare surface, a natural lava surface.
0: Yes.
2: Some of the samples, I think, because of the weird chemistry, are samples of the artificial stuff. Remember the first lunar science conference when the geologists were asked to kind of quantify and characterize the moon and its formation process as derived from analysis of the samples?
0: Yes.
2: And they got the idea that the moon had to have been covered with a very high temperature refractory material at several thousand degrees, floating on top, simmering for a billion years or something?
0: Yes.
2: What does that really describe?
0: The structure you're talking about.
2: Exactly. Refined materials put together in a blast furnace and smelted with high technology and temperature and plasma torches and all that.
0: Jeez.
2: Yeah. I mean, this is what's going to be so mind-boggling and rather embarrassing for some of these geologists, because they've been snookered. They have been model-driven. I've got papers where now, and I'm fortunate that we have the papers, because at least I know they're honest. They see things, they're writing about them, it's obvious they're projecting a geological interpretation on what we now know is a geometric and artificial thing.
0: In other words, they just weren't looking at it the right way.
2: If you're not expecting the unbelievable, will you recognize it when you see it? See, a lot of science is driven by what you expect to see.
0: Of course.
2: And the crucial thing for me, Art, is that it means that most of the system was honest. That they were not lying, they were not faking, they were not deluding, they were basically doing science, but they were doing science constrained with one arm tied behind them, because other guys were not cluing them in on the data that would have allowed them to fill in the real picture.
0: No doubt, reinforcing as they went, one patting the other on the back saying, why, yes, that's it.
2: Oh, yeah.
0: How long have you been working on all this?
2: A year and a half.
0: Year and a half.
2: A year and a half.
0: Can a laser be used to detect odd reflections off the surface?
2: Absolutely. In fact, that was one of the things that we had planned to do. If you get the right telescope and the right combination of wavelengths, I got to tell you the story. Clementine data. Clementine carried a laser.
0: Mm-hmm.
2: In polar orbit, right? 400 miles up. The idea is to bounce laser beam directly off the ground beneath and time the echo.
0: Right.
2: Up to the spacecraft, and thereby derive an altimetry trace, a profile.
0: Mm-hmm.
2: Around and around and around and around the moon. And in polar orbit, of course, in a month you map the entire moon, depending upon how many times you can pulse the laser per second.
0: Well, some
2: you get
0: of that
2: a very fine grid.
0: Some of that data ought to be fascinating.
2: Oh, let me tell you what we've already got. Remember, I now have NASA people leaking to me, calling me up, faxing me, sending me data, because most of the system is honest, Art, and they are as mad and is upset that they've been snookered as the rest of us. So that's how I've been getting some of these photographs and some of this information.
0: Photographic whistleblowers.
2: People are talking, yes. Now, this is one of the things. I got leaked to me a set of viewgraphs from an official Clementine briefing at NASA shortly after the mission went into lunar orbit. And one of the scientists involved is from Goddard. His name is Dr. Smith. He was the principal scientist from NASA in charge of the laser altimetry experiment.
0: Right.
2: That experiment was to use a telescope that also was used to take the highest resolution pictures, about 30 feet resolution pictures from 400 miles altitude, all right?
0: Right.
2: It was boresighted, meaning it was co-aligned optically with the laser. Poor Dr. Smith reports in this meeting, and I get the report, you know, like a few hours later, that unfortunately the telescope is fine, but he's got bizarre scattering in his laser return signal.
0: You mean gigantic blips that he can't account for?
5: He's getting reflections off the glass. And he didn't know it.
0: Oh, Richard.
5: And what they had to do was they had to computer process like crazy the data, massage it like hell, to get rid of all the extraneous reflections so he could get some kind of mean profile. So there's stunning data which gives us 3D structure of the glass structures as the spacecraft orbits overhead. And Dr. Smith, because he's got one arm tied behind his back.
0: Have you talked to him?
5: Not yet.
0: Not yet.
5: We will.
0: Are you, you're going to suggest this to him? And,
5: of course, we already did. I actually had a colleague of mine send a fax to his office suggesting during Clementine that there was some work on anomalous photometric properties that predicted curious scattering.
0: Yes.
5: Because I didn't want them to turn off the instrument and think it was not working. So we now know that they continue to take data, and there is that data in raw form, and when it is properly... When I told this to one of our geologists, he was jumping up and down because it was a very good laser. It had very small pulse width, meaning high resolution in time.
0: Of course.
5: And we should be able to get the vertical pane.
0: I understand. Has he yet reacted to the facts?
5: No. Nothing. It went in, nothing came out. NASA's like that these days. Things go in, they never come out.
0: All right. Phone lines, Richard. Toll-free line, you're on the air with Richard Hoagland. Hello.
6: Right, Art, great show, Cosmic Connector here.
0: Where are you, sir?
6: Portland, Oregon, KEX 1190.
0: All right, what can we do for you?
6: Mr. Hoagland, you've been on Mr. Bell's show several times. I wish you would elaborate on the Manor Block glyph, and I would like to get a hold of you for a guest of mine on a TV show of the MCTV cable network up here, which is not in conjunction with or against Art Bell up here. It's a private television program, mister. Thank you.
5: Okay, well, why don't you send me a fax on that, and we'll see what we can work out, if we can work out something. Now, I didn't understand the first part of the question.
0: He just left the line. I didn't understand it either.
5: Is that about those glyphs again?
0: I think that's what he said, yes. I was about to say that's what
5: I don't know anything about glyphs. There were... Back during the Lunar Orbiter program, there was a brief flap about some spires discovered on a Lunar Orbiter 2 photograph that was published by Tom O'Toole on the front page of the Washington Post, and it all went away.
0: Huh.
5: But they were minuscule. They were, you know, 7,500 feet high compared to what we've got.
0: All right. Listen, Richard, there's a lot of people, and there may be a lot of people in the press, other press, that will want to get a hold of you. They'll smell a good story here.
5: Okay, let me give you our fax number.
0: Fax number, yes.
5: 201-271-1703.
0: Yeah, you got a lot of fax paper on that, do you, Richard?
5: We will make sure.
0: Well, I'd check it early in the morning. It'll already be full. All right. Fax number for Richard Hoagland, area code 201-271-1703. On the wildcard
5: mission.
0: Oh, right. On the wildcard line, you're on the air with Richard Hoagland.
7: Hello, Art.
0: Hello.
7: It's Mark from Collins, Illinois. Listen to KSD.
0: Yes. Hi, Mark.
7: Yes. Mr. Hoagland, you mentioned that one structure 7 degrees north of the equator on Euchre.
5: Yes.
7: What about the structures on the Sea of Crisis in Mar Imbrium?
5: There are no structures in Mar Imbrium. What I was referring there was Mar Imbrium appears to be the only true lava upwelling that exists on the moon. The papers that I've been going through complain that even on close inspection, the signatures of lava lakes that should be on the floors of the other maria are missing. They're not there. And these authors are very perplexed and puzzled and kind of bewildered why the only clear flows of lava they can find are in an Imbrium, and they are coming up from an upwelling vent at 19.5. So I was using that as a affirmation that our physics, our geophysics of how planetary energy upwells at these specific latitudes, in fact, is working on the moon, which we found by accident in going through these papers. The Mare Crisium Dome, which appears to be in much better shape than the Sinus Medi Dome, if I can use those terms, has a 20-mile-high tower, which we found on an Apollo 16 frame. And we don't have stereo of it yet, but we know the stereo has to exist because this was in an area heavily photographed by the Apollo pan cameras and the mapping cameras and the handheld Hasselblads, and it's only a matter of time until we get the companion frames to do the 3D.
7: I got one more question.
5: Go ahead.
7: The federal people did a sting operation against NASA not too long ago. Is that anything to do with leaking information?
0: Oh, that's an interesting question. He's right. There was a sting.
5: This was in Houston and had to do with crank biomedical stuff being taken up on the shuttle with kickbacks and all that. I don't think it's related. This is, you know, these archives are 30 years old. They've existed in various parts of the country for a long time. The interpretation is in Washington. It's not at the NASA field centers. NASA headquarters is at the root of this problem. If we're going to clean house, we've got to start at the top. Ask Golden to open the files. If he doesn't, get rid of him and get somebody in there that will live in adherence to the charter.
0: Hey, Richard, should there be a sting operation?
5: Well, it certainly would be interesting to see what you could find if you don't go in the front door.
0: Mm-hmm.
5: I mean, we have tried to be somewhat circumspect in asking through other sources for negatives. And what I've been impressed with is how many different versions of the same negative we get.
0: Well, should somebody like 60 Minutes get some photographs, go sit down with Golden in his office the way they always do, and sweat
5: absolutely.
0: Him with the photographs?
5: Absolutely. And we will do that ourselves eventually. Remember, this is the beginning of the process. We unveiled this after a year and a half at Ohio State. My colleagues, some of them have not yet actually seen the data. It's that brand new. But I wanted to come out on record with it so that if the archives are tampered with, there will be a way to trace it. We have Visa card numbers, order numbers, lab numbers. We have documented everything we got from NASA. What I find interesting is that our lab people here in New York were in Houston and tried to have a meeting with the head of the photographic lab to see the original negatives.
0: Yes.
5: And spent several days fruitlessly and has spent several weeks now playing telephone tag, unable to make contact with the head of the lab in Houston.
0: Right.
5: Which is absolutely absurd.
0: Richard, your scientific neck is out a mile on this one, so I presume that you... You've been very careful, and
5: I feel supremely confident.
0: You must say, did you think of this really hard before you said we're going to all put it on the line
5: of
0: here?
5: Of course, I did. You know, look, the data is there and it's so robust, and there's so much more we haven't had a chance to look at. I am strongly suspecting that the scale and scope of what is there is going to be so mind-boggling that if NASA had a wholesale book burning tomorrow, they couldn't get rid of all the evidence.
0: All right, try this, Richard. Let's say that you were on the outside looking at the presentation that you're making, trying to dig holes in it and
5: mm-hmm.
0: shoot holes in it. Have
5: mm-hmm.
0: you turned around and tried to look at it from that...
5: Of course. I mean, the obvious thing is that we're looking at aberrations on the photographs. We're looking at single versions. And you can go through systematically. And when you realize, as I lay out, we're looking at three different technologies. Their actual film in the lunar orbiter scanned and sent home by electronic means. Lunar surface photography of this stuff from the surveyor television cameras, which were Vidicon on the surface, and then lunar orbital photography from the astronauts, from the command module and the lunar module with handheld Hasselblads. You have three different technologies, five different geometries.
0: All right, I think that blows that right out of the water.
5: Yeah, I mean, we have really covered ourselves carefully, and we're not speculating beyond the data. I mean, I can sit here for the next hour and get into who, what, how, why, and when, and I will not do that because I want us to go back to the moon and find out who, why, how, what, and when.
0: All right. On the wild card line, you're on the air with Richard Hoagland. Hello.
8: Good morning, Art. This is Greg, KVI.
0: In Seattle.
8: Yes. Tacoma, actually.
0: Tacoma, all right.
8: Richard, what an honor to speak to you.
5: Thank you.
8: In your book, you laid out three possibilities of the origin of the monuments of Mars, and it seems now that you're kind of changing your mind on that, that you're opening yourself up to the possibility that maybe there was a technical civilization here before.
5: On Mars, you mean?
8: No, here.
5: Well, no, I'm not changing. We're looking at a different world. We're looking at a different class of structures. We're looking at a different time frame. You know, when you look at the solar system, and again, I want to go back to Brookings. What really impresses me is how perceptive the Brookings document in hindsight was. How perceptive Carl Sagan was. He's changed, you know, he's gotten dumber in recent years, but he used to be a pretty bright guy. He said back in 1962 in a paper that relativistic spaceflight, visitors from some other solar system colonizing, staking out territory, doing incredible things in the solar system, might be anticipated and discovered through NASA's activities. It's amazing how Carl has kind of gotten a little bit slower since he wrote that paper.
8: I agree. But if you take what was that guest you had on Dreamland, R.W.?
0: R.W. Whitfield.
8: Yes. If you take the theory that he had, which I really don't want to agree with because it just seems so astounding anyway, but if you took that theory and you applied it to the moon, and let's say that at one time or throughout many times, according to him, that maybe man did achieve some sort of technological advancement that would have put him on the moon where he could have built those structures.
5: Let me stop you there. All right.
0: All right. Thank you.
5: Let me. Don't go away.
0: He's gone.
5: Did you lose him?
0: No. Wait a minute. No, he's still there.
8: I'm here.
5: All right. Good. The provisional dating. Now everybody, hold on to your seats. Better sit down for this one. The provisional dating of the structures we're seeing on the moon. Again, if the meteor fluxes, as measured by the last 30 years of spaceflight, are nearly correct. Remember the long-duration exposure facility that NASA almost lost in Earth orbit, where they put it up and then they had the Challenger disaster. They couldn't go back up and retrieve it.
0: Oh, yes,
5: and it almost entered.
0: Yes.
5: This was a device about the size of a boxcar, studded with different kinds of materials, called a long-duration exposure facility because it was designed to expose materials to the space environment, including micrometeorites. It stayed up much longer than it was intended, so we got a much better database for how meteorites whack the hell out of, you know, structural materials above the atmosphere. Using that data and applying it to the amount of degradation we're seeing in the lunar materials, the lunar structures, if these things are not a half a billion years old, I'll eat my hat. Now, why do I pick that time? Now, right away, that means they're not human. They're so far before. The only thing existing on Earth at a half a billion years, guys, was blue-green algae.
0: Well, of the
5: pond scum.
0: Of the present generation of humans.
5: Well, but let's keep that for a moment on the shelf.
0: All right, I'm getting out here,
5: and I didn't pick the half billion year thing just by accident. If the erosional curves are real, and if this stuff is that awesomely, achingly, incredibly old, that means these guys were there when life on Earth was not. Now, look at the coincidence, because that half-billion-year time frame is suddenly when life on Earth took a dramatic and startling and stunning upturn.
0: Less than a minute, Richard.
5: Do you begin to get my drift?
8: Yeah.
5: Are we possibly looking at a race of cosmic engineers who, in fact, created the context for the eventual evolution of life on this planet in this solar system? In other words, I don't think we're looking at stuff from here at all, gentlemen. It is so much older and more vast.
0: Richard, you've been on here too long. Now you have to stay. one more hour, Richard. One more hour. All right?
5: What do I feel like? I'm in a Rod Serling movie?
0: Just say yes.
5: Okay.
0: We'll be back. Good morning. I've got Richard Hoagland. He's been with us the whole way, and it looks like he'll make it this morning. He's back on the East Coast, where it's already after 6 o'clock in the morning, so this guy has a real constitution. That's what I think. Anyway, we'll be back to him, and I've got a fax for him that's a devil's advocate sort of fax that I think it's from somebody who works for, is director of something called Horizon Technology up in the Seattle area. So that's a coming, Richard. A little bit of station keeping. KOGO Radio just announced that beginning not this Sunday, but next, they will begin carrying Dreamland in its entirety. That San Diego, LA market beginning to carry Dreamland beginning a week from this coming Sunday. Congratulations, everybody in Southern California. You're going to really enjoy it. One other thing. There have been so many inquiries that I'm just going to go ahead and do it right now. If you want a tape of this program, the one you're hearing right now, you can call 24 hours a day and order it, and I can understand why you would want it. There has been so much detail in this program that it is a document of its own. The tape ordering number is area code 503-664-7966. Area code 503-664-7966. Copies of this program. Now, Richard?
9: Mm-hmm.
0: I want to read this to you, and then I'd like you to try and answer it, all right?
9: Okay.
0: It's from Horizon Technology, Gary Hawkins, the director of Horizon up in Seattle.
9: All right.
0: I'd like to play the devil's advocate and state what many will quietly think so that Richard can counter those silent critics. I digitally altered a photo of a space shuttle liftoff so that the face of Christ could be seen blended into the photo. It was good enough I could likely collect from the National Enquirer. What can he say to the conspiratorialists who would say he's part of a scheme putting altered photos forward as real? The natural question, why would anyone go to the time and trouble? Several answers. One, for the same reason there are over 300 books on the Kennedy assassination, money. Two, for the Zephyr principle, which all governments know that the more falsehoods of people believe, the easier they are to manipulate. And three, as a diversion from other government projects. Please don't be mistaken, I'm a Hoagland fan.
9: Well, the obvious counter to that is go get the data and look at the photographs yourself. And NASA gave out, see, the thing that's going to keep the system honest is NASA gave out so many free copies of the original that there's a lot of photos all over the world, not just the United States, but in Canada, in England, in France, in Germany, in Italy, and, you know, the Far East, the Near East, archives, museums, private, you know, collections. We need to, with the Internet and with CNN and with global telecommunications, find those people who have original material, particularly if they have documented the source, and simply compare the various generations of pictures. I think that's one of the reasons why NASA has never, ever made a consistent argument against the geometry involved in the monuments of Mars. Remember, we discovered and measured our geometry on orthographically corrected pictures from the Viking mission of Mars.
0: Right.
9: When we published that data at the NASA Lewis Research Center, when we laid it out in an invited presentation for NASA Lewis, I expected, at the very least, that somebody in NASA would make the measurements and claim they didn't work. Instead, what they've done is the character assassination we've gotten used to, because in hindsight I now know that if someone in NASA were to attempt to replicate the data and it did work, they wouldn't dare publish it because it would go against the prevailing political wisdom. And if they try to alter the data to demonstrate, quote, it didn't work, they could always count on or be apprehensive of that someone somewhere in the world with an unaltered NASA Viking data set would come forth with a measurement that proved it did work, and then they would be caught in the cover-up.
0: Richard, do you think the government's on the Internet?
9: Of course. Are you serious?
0: No, not fully. I was just trying to suggest that a lot of the traffic, and I've seen some of it on Internet, why, you just never know where it might be from, huh?
9: Well, the fact is that these photographs exist in so many places. And again, I got onto this through private archives. You know, Mr. Wonky was terribly helpful.
0: Mm-hmm.
9: There are people who've been assiduously collecting NASA data from 20, 30 years. There's too much of it. It's like my grandmother used to say, you can't stuff all the feathers back in the pillowcase. We're going to be able to prove by comparing old data with new data, up to and including the Clementine data, which we must, of course, demand. I mean, 1.5 million images on how many CDs,
0: right,
9: that would be stacked up halfway from here to the moon. That data, by the way, is not covered by the Space Act. There is nothing that mandates that data will ever be turned over to the people. The fact that it is all on CD, meaning we could see it tomorrow, and they're not planning to release it until December, indicates to me that somebody somewhere is very busy with a cray removing from one data set any incriminating objects. Because look, if you look at the moon with low enough resolution, it will look like the moon should look. It's only if you explore the details and if you understand lighting geometry and the refractive index of materials and you make comparisons that you find with current computer technology what we have found. I think that the computer nerds of the world are going to come into their own, frankly, Art.
0: So do I.
9: Because this is now where democracy really comes to the fore.
0: I object to the term nerd.
9: Well, I don't, because It's just a name, all right?
0: Well, it is,
9: means
0: but
9: someone who has spent a lot of time getting to be an expert, and I used to take it as a kind of a weird compliment, because when my friends were running around dissipating, I was looking at lunar data, and now it's paying off.
0: Well, all right, Richard, I don't like it. I don't like nerd. It's insulting, and it doesn't do justice to the work that's been done by the individual who has the knowledge that's being scoffed at. I don't like nerd. Hello there on the wild card line. You're on the air with Richard Hoagland.
10: Hi, Art. Hi, Richard. This is Gary in Tacoma, listening on KVI.
0: Yes, Gary.
10: If you remember, I'm the guy who said he stumbled onto the unified field theory a while back. I've called your show a couple times.
0: Yes, I recall it.
10: Yeah, I'm so happy to hear about the structures.
11: 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And now, Art Bell.

0: Welcome to Nigh Underground, bringing you Art Bell classics all the way from the high desert. 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And now, Art Bell.
1: Is the center of the cube, which is the key part to my theory.
2: Well, and the cube, of course, is two interlocked tetrahedra.
1: Yeah.
2: And you know, 27 lines on the general cubic surface, hyperdimensional solution by Coxeter and others.
1: Right. Now, the thing I want to point out is that the reason I think the government wants to suppress this data immensely is the fact that if you have access to the unified field theory, you understand how systems work. And if you apply that to sociology, you understand that the chaos in this country is artificially created so that the forms of order basically have all the power and can control what goes on. So it's a power thing. It's retaining power to suppress this. And I think that it's in their best interest to try and keep it from the public so they don't think about...
2: But is it in ours?
1: What?
2: Is it in our best interest?
1: No, definitely.
2: Okay.
1: So that's why I'm so happy to hear about what all you've done, and I know it must have taken years to...
2: It has taken almost 2 years, and the hardest part, you know what the hardest part has been, Art?
3: What?
2: Not telling anybody. I mean, can you imagine what I've been going through, sitting at a computer screen, staring at something that Arthur and other, you know, comrades of mine in the science and the science fiction fields would give their right arm to know exists.
3: Oh, yes.
2: And we have not been able to say anything because I have had to build the airtight case. There are no loopholes.
3: Well, I absolutely agree, Richard, that if you had come out and you weren't ready, it would have been disastrous, even to a future look into this.
2: Yep.
3: And
2: well,
3: so,
2: see, this, by the way, is why all those kooky, idiotic books by Cooper and others about the insanity going on the moon have all been disinformation. We have been subjected to a absolutely brilliant disinformation campaign from the day that Armstrong stepped foot on the moon, which basically had the effect of marginalizing and segregating various parts of the population. There's a whole cadre of books that basically the bottom line is we never went there. It was all done in a hangar in Phoenix, right?
3: Well, obscuring a reality with the fantastic, yes.
2: Then there's the whole cadre that claim, oh, there are alien bases on the moon, and they're in lockstep with the government, and they've got big, you know, huge vats with human body parts floating in them,
3: yeah,
2: and all this garbage, okay?
3: Yeah, I know.
2: Then there's the group which claim that there's top secret, incredible super science developed by the Trilateral Commission, and the brain drain is stealing all kinds of British scientists, you know, the Alternative 3 scenario.
3: Yeah, sure.
2: Each of these, I now believe, is absolute claptrap designed to keep the New York Times from ever looking at a lunar photograph and saying, what's that?
3: So the media is manipulated that easily?
2: Well, because they're lazy.
3: I know it's true.
2: I mean, I worked with them.
3: All right.
2: I was part of it, and I know they're awfully, awfully lazy.
3: All right, on the wild card line, it's Richard Hoagland you're on the air with. Hello.
4: Hello, Art. This is Kevin from Phoenix again.
3: Hi, Kevin.
4: Hi. Listen, I've got a bunch of notes here, and I was curious, Mr. Hoagland, good evening or good morning. I was wondering if you could tell me again the equilateral triangles in relationship to the clock again.
2: The relationship to the clock.
4: Yeah, you were saying that one triangle was...
2: All right. If you imagine a clock with midnight at the top and
4: right.
2: the bottom and all that, the Oort triangle is... Roughly, as I remember it, I'm not sitting here looking at it, but as I remember it, it's about straight up and down. It's a line relatively parallel to the lunar spin axis.
4: Okay.
2: So that the one point is on midnight, and the other point, you know, the points are 120 degrees apart, right?
4: Okay.
2: And then the other triangle, which is formed by taking the bright highlight parts of the crater wall and connecting those, are upside down. In other words, the point is at 6 o'clock and the other two points are midway between.
4: Okay.
2: And you'll see this on the video very clearly because we did a false color where we substituted color for grayscale.
4: And that was what I thought you had said, and I had drawn that out. And oddly enough, that appears to me similar to the Star of David.
2: Exactly. It's the flag of Israel.
4: So
2: that's a two-dimensional tetrahedron, interlocked tetrahedron.
4: So, given everything that you said so far, if you were to try to communicate with some species or something in the future,
2: right?
4: Let's say, you would try and draw something.

0: that was for sure would not occur in nature, which would be a circle. And any given straight line actually doesn't occur in nature, as well as I know.
1: Or repetitive straight lines in any geometric pattern.
0: So the Star of David, when you said that, I'm like, oh, man.
1: If you're not familiar with our Mars work, you have to see the UN briefing. It's not just a geometry. It's a specific geometry designed to communicate a specific level of information.
0: That cannot occur naturally.
1: That's right.
0: So, having said that, the other thing that I have in my notes was that NASA seems to have a mission or a rationale of denial. There has to be a reason that they're not telling us this.
1: Well, at what point in the morning did you join us?
0: At about 12 o'clock local time.
1: Okay, so
0: which
1: you missed
0: about an hour, I believe, after you started.
1: Yeah, you missed my discussion of the Brookings Report. What we have found is a NASA study that was commissioned very early in NASA's history, a few months after it was formed in 58, which basically told the agency that if they discovered artifacts or evidence of ETs, they should hush them up, because if they didn't, they might destroy civilization.
0: Exactly.
1: So
0: exactly.
1: We've had this ticking logical time bomb at the heart of the edifice.
0: So
1: we have a whole bunch of honest, visionary, dedicated people. And deep inside, they're serving a structure which basically can't fulfill their dreams, because if it does, they've been told they will destroy that which they hold most dear.
2: All right, caller, one
1: it's
2: comment.
1: It's like Hal in 2001. The metaphor. Remember Hal went crazy
2: yes.
1: because he had two conflicting programs?
2: Yes, oh yes. Caller, listen, we've got to go. Any final comment?
0: No, sir, I don't have time. I'll talk to you tomorrow.
2: Right, take care. Thank you. Go ahead. Yes, I remember Hal, of course. On the toll-free line, you're on the air with Richard Hoagland. Hello.
3: Yes, I have a couple of questions I'd like to ask.
2: All right, where are you, sir?
3: Anchorage, Alaska, sir.
2: All right.
3: Do you know of an FTP site where I can get some of these high-resolution images, or is there a way I can subscribe to some kind of fact file through the Internet? Because I got an email account, and I was wondering if I could get some kind of...
2: All right, what's his best shot, Richard?
1: The best shot would be to, on the Internet, find the government Internet address for the National Space Science Data Center, which is at the Goddard Space Flight Center right outside Washington, D.C. That is the NASA-designated archive of all this data, and that's where we've been getting our data from. The other possibility is the Manned Spacecraft Center in Houston, Texas, which is another NASA center. And then there are other archives scattered around. There's one in Hawaii, the Planetary Data Science Center in Hawaii. There's one at the University at Brown University in Providence, Rhode Island. But I would start with the NSSDC, because I know they're on the Internet. And the librarians there are very friendly and very helpful, and you just ask for the frame numbers, and you order them, and they'll be a few dollars per frame, and
2: you
1: want 8x10 neg.
2: Yeah, do you actually have an Internet address for them?
1: I don't have it in front of me, all right? But
2: all right.
1: It's so easy to find.
2: Okay. On the wild card line, you're on the air with Richard Hoagland. Hello.
4: Oh, and I'm delighted. Good evening, Art. Good evening, Mr. Hoagland.
2: Hi, where are you, sir?
4: This is James, KSBN, Spokane, Washington.
2: Wonderful.
4: I called you a while back about the artificiality of Phobos and Deimos.
2: Yes.
4: Being placed in orbit around 1877, discovered by Asaph Hall.
2: Yes, I recall.
4: I didn't go along with the explanation that I received from, I think his name was Mr. Flanderer.
1: Oh, Tom Van Flandern?
4: Yeah.
2: That's right. I had him on Dreamland.
4: Uh-huh. Mr. Hoagland, it's long observed there's been lights in craters. Arcturus comes
1: That's
4: to mind.
1: Right. You mean Aristarchus?
4: Excuse me. Yeah. And it's seen at certain times when the librations of the moon are just right, and you can look directly dead center into the crater.
1: Mm-hmm.
4: And,
1: well, William Herschel, who was a brilliant astronomer, in fact, he was kind of the grandfather
4: of
1: big-time astronomy in England. He observed an eclipse of the moon with his big reflectors. He built big reflectors. And he described Art seeing like bonfires glowing, about 150 points of red, deep red light during a total eclipse of the moon.
2: Wow.
1: Blew him away. Couldn't understand what was causing, because he thought they were volcanoes.
2: Glass reflections.
1: Glass reflections.
4: That was my thought, exactly.
1: The atmospheric refraction of the sun behind the Earth.
2: Mm-hmm.
4: A couple other thoughts. Bill Gates would be, I think, an excellent source of funds for having $6 billion that he wants to give away
1: for
4: any kind
1: of... Do you know Mr. Gates?
4: No.
1: we need a private mission to the moon.
2: Tell you what, Richard, a lot of people listening do know Mr. Gates.
1: Well, if Mr. Gates wants to go down in history as opening the system
4: exactly
1: and providing a renaissance for the American century, this is the way to do it.
4: Also,
1: the space program, gentlemen, was still born. The Kennedy vision
4: never
1: got off the launching pad. It was choked off by a bunch of timid wimps.
4: Right.
1: And we've got to take it back.
4: There's two things that come to mind in listening to your...
2: Very quickly, Colin.
4: Yes. About one, in Genesis, it talks about the Lord looked down and he saw that there was nothing impossible for man when he was watching them build the Tower of Babel, and that they were using very advanced materials like bituminous byproducts for the mortar and whatever else, and that by scrambling their tongues and whatever else like that, they had to disband their project. And also another...
2: there's not going to be time. Thank you, and Richard, I want you to hold on for a moment. It'll be back now to Richard Hoagland. Richard.
1: Mm-hmm.
2: You ready?
1: I guess.
2: You're holding up?
1: I think so.
2: Good. on the toll-free line, you're on the air with Richard Hoagland. Hi. Hello there.
5: Hi there. How you doing?
2: Okay, sir. Where are you?
5: Oh, this is Brian from Sacramento, KSDE.
2: Indeed. Welcome to the show. Go ahead.
5: Oh, I just have a question for Richard there. It's, do you have a book out, and what... If you do, what the name of it is, and how can I get it?
2: Oh, good. Hit your book, Richard.
1: Okay, well, this work, of course, began with our Mars investigation, and the book is titled The Monuments of Mars, A City on the Edge of Forever. We revised it in 1992, including the material we presented at the United Nations. We also have a series of video briefings of NASA. Remember, we've been invited in the front door at NASA to show our Mars work now 5 times. The NASA Lewis presentation is on tape, the UN presentation is on tape, and our lunar work is going to be volume 3 of the video series, and it will be available through the 800 number probably within about a month.
2: Go ahead and give that out again.
1: Okay, 1-800-424-0031. Ask for operator 5. That's 1-800-424-0031, operator 5.
2: She'll be busy. Operator 5 is going to be busy. All right, on the wild card line, you're on the air.
1: They will put you on a reservation list because it's not there yet, guys. Just be patient.
2: With Richard Hoagland. Hello.
6: Hello, Art.
2: Yes, where are you, sir?
6: This is Mike in San Diego.
2: San Diego. Okay, Mike.
6: Well, wow, this is some pretty fascinating stuff tonight.
2: Yes.
6: I wanted to ask Richard what his opinion on what happened with the Phobos 2 satellite from Russia a few years ago.
1: Funny you should ask. Doesn't it strike everybody as kind of curious that as we get to the end of the process, we get so dumb and stupid and can't do anything straight? In the beginning, when space was brand new and we didn't know what we were doing, we had problems, right?
2: Right.
1: Rockets went down instead of up, spacecraft went over instead of out.
2: Right.
1: And then we got very good and we had stunning data. And we got late data live. Even the Russians were able to give data. And now suddenly nobody can do anything straight.
2: It is.
1: Obviously, I think that's not what's going on. I think that there's major political tampering and there is desperation because it's almost like we're in quarantine. It almost as if the fix is in at so many levels, and no matter what nation. Remember I said earlier this evening that as I began to inquire about the Japanese car company, Honda, that sent a mission to the moon.
2: Right.
1: The day after I inquired, there appeared a thing in the Tokyo Times saying spacecraft crashed on moon, no pictures.
2: What do you think what you're doing now will cause them? Are they going to panic, Richard?
1: I hope so. Because people who panic do dumb, stupid things. It's time that we got rid of this crew and got some honest folks to run the show. I am so appalled by the politics of this that I almost cannot describe my feelings. I worked with Walter Cronkite. I thought I knew the moon. I lived vicariously with Armstrong and Aldrin and Cernan and Schmidt and, you know, all the guys that went and risked their lives. And I now know, looking at this data, that we almost killed them because they were too close and they almost hit this stuff. And then when they came home, we told them they couldn't say anything. And I almost could guarantee that that's the reason that Buzz Aldrin went into a tailspin and became an alcoholic and had all his enormous problems. I talked with a colleague of his the other day that shared an office with Aldrin in Science Applications, Inc. for several years, and he was telling me that they really got very close and very intimate, and they, you know, went hiking and they did all kinds of things, until one day he asked Aldrin innocently, "Did you guys see anything really interesting on the moon?" And he said that Aldrin got absolutely furious at him and never talked to him again. And I said to my friend, "Don't you think that was a bit of an overreaction?"
2: I'll say.
1: And he said, "Yes." Are you aware, Art, that Buzz Aldrin is publishing with another writer a fictional book in 1995 about the discovery of alien artifacts on the moon?
2: No, my God. Really? Really?
1: Really.
2: He's in the middle of that now?
1: Yep. Now, what do you suppose that's all about?
2: I don't know, something that just has to be released, maybe, on his part.
1: Maybe, maybe. It's high time we simply got to the bottom of this, you know, just for our general sanity.
2: I couldn't agree more.
1: How can we live in a schizophrenic culture where we're supposed to have a set of documents that says that government is a servant of the people, and in fact, we're their slaves? Because he who has knowledge controls everything.
2: Well, it would only be the most important story of known human history, and... here you are, perhaps with it.
1: I can't wait for you to see the data.
2: Yeah, it's staggering, Richard.
1: And just in case anybody's wondering, we have diversified tapes. We have multiple copies. We have multiple copies of photographs and discs and negatives and prints, and there's no way this genie will be stuffed back in the bottle.
2: No black men running in and grabbing it.
1: Although I must say that
2: Richard, hold on. Let me correct that. Not black men, but men in black.
1: Men in black. it's late, Art.
2: Yeah, it's late is right. Hello, on the wildcard line, you're on the air with Richard Hoagland.
7: Hello, Art. Hello, Richard. This is Jason in Bellingham.
2: Hi, Jason.
7: I have a question about the about Viking, what, the biological experiments when it went to Mars.
2: Yes.
1: Yes.
7: I was wondering if you could comment a little bit on that. I know they did a gas exchange experiment, a labeled release experiment, and a pyrolytic release experiment.
1: Wait. You really expect me to follow this at 6 o'clock in the morning? I've been up all night.
7: Well, even more general than that, I know that they all showed some positive, positive signals of life.
1: Yes, they did.
7: But after that, they did more studies to show that, they could all be explained by inorganic chemical reaction.
1: Yeah, funny chemistry was the although, if you actually look at the details of the AIM studies, they never really got the curves right. NASA, again, claims that which it can't substantiate. You know, it reminds me of that old joke. Remember Chevy Chase said, mm-hmm. you know, used to come on Saturday Night Live and say, "I'm Chevy Chase and you're not"?
7: Mm-hmm.
1: Well, NASA's attitude is, "We're NASA and you're not."
2: And you're not, right.
1: And no one has had the temerity, the chutzpah, to basically ask them what's really going on, to show us the data. When you look at those experiments, they did not duplicate Levin's curves or Aoyama's curves or some of the other real experiments from Mars. They came close, but in this game, close is no cigar. If we just came close, what do you think they would do to us? You gotta have it. And they didn't have it, but they lived on their reputation, and until they killed 7 human beings, all right, which was an agency disaster of the first magnitude, we basically let them have a free ride. Now look what's happened. We have telescopes to go into orbit with lenses that can... Oh, you want to hear the really extraordinary, you know, headline of the hour?
2: Yes.
1: One of our Mars members on my prodding wrote to the Space Telescope Institute and asked them if they could, very innocently, nothing given away, "Could you gentlemen please point out Hubble toward the moon and take pictures?"
2: Right.
1: Guess what the response was officially on letterhead from the Space Telescope Institute from NASA?
7: What?
2: The moon's too
1: close?
2: The
1: moon is too bright. You got it. Now
7: thank
1: do you
7: Richard.
1: Begin to question, maybe was the mirror ever flawed, gentlemen?
2: Yeah.
1: Now the fact is that some of this structure is so big it can be seen with Hubble. And since we now know where to look, and you can look at Crisium and see it under the correct lighting from Earth, one of the things I'm going to do in Los Angeles is to lay out for the amateur astronomer crowd in Southern California how you can see this stuff from the ground.
2: Mm-hmm.
1: There was, back in the 1950s, the Astronomer Royal of England, H.P. Wilkins, who wrote a series of books, who thought he saw a 60-mile-long lunar bridge. Remember that, Art?
2: I vaguely do, yes, a lunar
1: bridge.
2: And
1: guess where he thought he saw it?
2: I'll bite.
1: Mare Crisium.
2: Aha.
1: I think what he saw now was part of the structure of the dome collapsing. and causing light reflections for a while, and then it collapsed to the surface, and of course it would go away.
2: I think we better give your fax number again, please, Richard. A lot of people are going to want to get hold of you directly.
1: Okay. Area code 201-271-1703. And if you want to come and see these pictures, be prepared to stay a while, because I'm going to do this in 3 hours in two segments on Sunday night. What is it? June... what is Sunday next?
2: Well, I'm not sure what
1: June
2: Sunday...
1: June 12th? Yeah.
2: Yes.
1: June 12th at the LAX Hyatt at the airport at the UFO Expo West. I'm going to talk about Clementine, the Mars data, the Moon-Mars connection, and show hundreds of photographs of structures, the likes of which you would not believe.
2: And this is the first time, isn't it, Richard, that you've ever done anything in front of a UFO group?
1: Well, not exactly, but it's certainly one of my very rare, you know, occasions that I do this.
2: Mm-hmm. All right. Wildcard Line, you're on the air with Richard Hoagland. Hello.
8: You're on the air.
2: Hello.
8: Answer it.
2: Going once. Going twice.
8: Hello.
2: Hello.
8: Is this Richard Hoagland?
1: It is.
8: I'd like to ask you about, have you checked out the book, Somebody Else Is on the Moon?
1: Yes. George, what's his name?
9: Leonard.
1: George Leonard. I unfortunately think, I think Mr. Leonard passed away. Is he still with us?
9: I don't know, but
1: okay,
9: I've got his book here with his photographs.
1: I think that, frankly, looking at those pictures, there's nothing there. I think that's part of the disinformation. If it isn't, I think Mr. Leonard was incredibly naive, and I think what he interprets as what he calls them X-beams and drillers and all that,
2: right,
1: is massive mega-engineering that no one in their right mind would ever have proposed. But in looking at his photographs, they're so bad in quality compared to what we've got. And plus the technology, all he had was basically prints from NASA headquarters or from Goddard, and then he would photographically enlarge them. We have applied the state-of-the-art computer technology, and frankly, I think that's our edge. You know, when you can redo and re-enhance until you can actually bring out subtleties.
2: That's right.
1: So you can see it, you've got basically the edge that the government has had all these years.
2: All right. Wildcard Line, you're on the air with Richard Hoagland.
10: Yes, Santa Maria, California.
2: Yes, sir.
10: Got a couple of questions. What do you think these structures are? What were they used for? And what were these aliens like? And do you think there might have been an atmosphere on the moon at one time?
1: Well, if we have domes, if we have sealed environments with multiple compartmentalization, no, there wasn't an atmosphere. Whoever was doing this was trying to create an artificial environment, very much like the biosphere or Paulo Soleri's arcologies. What they were like, I haven't a clue. Remember, we're looking at structures, not people. We can go there and find out, which is absolutely what has to happen. And in, what was the third question?
2: Oh, he's now gone.
1: Were they living structures? Yeah, we're looking at living structures. And you can get into some pretty amazing scenarios to even cover the extent of what we're seeing.
2: In other words, Richard, for example, you can look through one of the clear portions of, say, one of the windows and see the other side of the structure?
1: Yes.
2: Or something internally in the
1: yep.
2: structure, or what?
1: Well, what you see are multi-level planes reflecting and scattering light at different angles. You see 3D tetrahedral hexagonal geometry, where you have three different angles coming together. You can see footings for the dome in one area on the southwestern edge of Ukurt. There's a crater called Kaladni, and just north of Kaladni, if you look at a lunar map, there's a wonderful lunar orbiter shot, which is 385M, and then you want to get 385H1. H2 and H3. These are frame numbers. The M's are a medium shot. The H's are nested inside the M's as high resolution, 8 times better detail footprints laid out across the lunar surface because of the projected geometry of how the lunar orbiter was looking northeast.
2: Right.
1: When you look closely at the H's of the 85 series, you will see some amazing structure. You will see row upon row upon row upon row of double craters. Our producer here in New York called them post holes. I termed them stringers, and Ron Nix, one of our geologists, thought they were the structural footings of the north edge of the dome that basically held up all this massive mega tonnage of glass and titanium and steel. Whatever they are, they're incredibly regular, they're 3D, and they're anchored in a crystalline, semi-transparent matrix, and you're looking through several layers, and I'll show all this in Los Angeles, so, you know, keep your head on.
2: Kind of a technical question. Richard, stories have a sort of lives of their own in the way that they build, and what occurs is, at some point, they reach a critical mass. Then all of a sudden, the big networks, CNN, all the rest of them, will be there. Then you have a sort of critical mass situation. How long do you think it might take this story to build to that critical mass?
1: Well, I have my targeted list of media people, some of whom have very well-known names, who have been quietly asking me to provide them with proof. This has been since Mars Observer disappeared. I now have assembled what I and my team believes is proof. And our plan is to send them copies, rough cuts, in a few days of the Ohio State presentation,
2: right,
1: and follow that up with personal briefings. And if it doesn't ignite at that point, then they're deaf, dumb, and blind, as my grandmother used to say. But the fact is that every scientist who's seen this data so far is absolutely boggled. And we live in a culture where media will be driven by the scientists. If the scientists say, yes, it's got to be there, we've got to find out, there'll be excitement. If scientists yawn, nothing will happen, because media doesn't understand how to do any investigation on its own.
2: But you're telling us they're not yawning.
1: They're not yawning. Absolutely. Just the contrary.
2: Any of the people that you addressed in Ohio willing to stand up and have a microphone or a camera?
1: Oh, yeah. Absolutely. I mean, you ought to have Bruce Cornett on from Lamont. He's not with him now, but he was with Lamont Doherty. Jim Rjavec, who works for the EPA, I don't think that his EPA job would preclude him from doing an interview with you. But I would wait a few days until I can get more data into their hands. It's unfair to ask a scientist to make comments when they've only seen a very few pieces.
2: All right. Well, this story is important enough. So when you get them the data that you feel would convince them utterly,
1: They're going to get their video the same as you're going to get yours.
2: I understand. but theirs is a scientific look. Mine is just a look. And so
1: everybody's going to get the same thing.
2: What I'm saying, Richard, is, I understand that.
1: I will follow up with them with hard copy and disk.
2: I understand. Yes, please. So, and now my question is, once you get somebody that you have supplied all the data you want to, get me their name, I'll have them on.
1: Can do.
2: Does that seem like a logical follow-up?
1: No problemo.
2: All right. On the toll-free line, you're on the air with Richard Hoagland. Hello, where are you?
11: I'm Robert, and I'm in Everett.
2: Okay, Robert, go ahead.
11: Okay, Richard, I'm in Lowly Country.
1: I know.
11: Guess what?
1: What?
11: Carl Sagan, he made me understand everything there is to know about space, right? Okay, now listen. Okay, and the last Cosmos show, he said, freedom of information is important. And where's he now?
2: All right, thank you. I don't know where we were going with that. Freedom of information is important, and where is he now? Well, I guess referring to the Sagan turnaround. Do you have any comments on Sagan and what's happened to him?
1: Well, you know, let me try to defend Carl for a second here.
2: All right.
1: Carl and I were good friends. I stayed at his house. He went on some of the ship cruises I arranged in my, you know, multifarious career. I organized seminars at sea on the QE2 and on the Stottendam, and we've shared a number of things over the years together, and I certainly care as much as he does about the future of the space program and the future of this country. Carl is willing to put himself on the line in terms of nuclear issues. You know, whether you agree with someone or not, the fact that they're willing to be arrested, go to jail for their beliefs,
2: I think
1: is a very important data point. If someone who believes that passionately in certain things is approached by a government structure that basically lays out that if this comes out in the wrong way, it will destroy civilization, don't you think that good men and good women can be bought by a combination of that? Because who wants to have on their shoulders responsibility for, you know, radically altering or destroying.
2: All right,
1: that
2: all right, Richard.
1: Exists.
2: Richard, let's say he went for it, and that's a good answer. Now, what about you? Suppose somebody came to you with the exact same appeal, and we've only got a minute.
1: They haven't. I can tell you that categorically.
2: All right.
1: If they did, I'd ask them to provide me with real evidence. And I mean real evidence, not just propaganda. Because I do think there will be some substantial alteration, but my predisposition would be that those who are in danger of being destroyed are people who are in power to remain in power. That knowledge is power, and here we have the most extraordinary possibility for empowerment and democratization of a physics and a technology that can not only save the planet, but can empower individuals, that we cannot allow it to be suppressed any longer.
2: Richard, that has to be the final word. You have been a pleasure. You've been a trooper, too. This is 5 hours. That's a long interview, Richard. But it was worth every minute of it. Thank you, and I'll see you on Dreamland.
1: Okay.
2: Take care. Richard Hoagland. All right, everybody. That's it. I'm sorry. The clock actually rules us all. If you want a tape of this program, you can call area code 503-664-7966. 503-664-7966, 24 hours a day. If it's busy, I suggest you keep trying. Thank you all. See you tomorrow.
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3: I bid you all good evening, good morning, and welcome to the best live overnight talk show in America. Also, the largest from the Hawaiian and Tahitian island chains. Racing eastward to the Caribbean and the U.S. Virgin Islands, where I might add it's raining like crazy right now. We'll get to that. South into South America, north to the pole, definitely worldwide on the internet. I bid you all good morning. I'm Art Bell, and we have a great deal to do this morning. It's going to be open lines. And I'll go breezing through the news for you here in a moment. I got a really nice letter from Kuala Lumpur in Malaysia. Dear Art, I'm a big fan of your show. My friend Kirk of Kirkland, Washington, faithfully sends all your tapes and programs to me. My name is Fu Nian. I'm a Chinese born in Malaysia and have been teaching mathematics to school students for 25 years. I have visited your beautiful country many times. I was there in May and June, so I missed the talk about the sea monster found off the island near here. I'm trying to get a copy of a newspaper here featuring the story to send it to you. Please continue with your fantastic show. I admire, get this, the American way of life and how you pursue the truth and how you can be so vocal in every belief. Because here in Malaysia, a person can be put in prison without trial for uttering a tenth of what you guys say on your show, especially part about the government. What a great country you have. And I have an autographed picture, which we're going to send. It would mean so much to me, and so forth and so on. That's Fu Chan of Kuala Lumpur, Malaysia. And I thought that was kind of a nice letter. Now, there are two newspaper articles, one in the Gilmore Mirror, and I want to thank Russ Green for that, a wonderful article. He was along on the trip, and Russ wrote a really, really nice article about us and sent it to us. And there is an article. Look, let me begin by saying that you really need to go up to my webpage tonight. You really do. I call it a tabloid. And somebody anonymously uploaded this article to my webpage from Canada, I suppose. And this newspaper called The Times up in, I think it's, where is it? Is it in Vancouver? Yeah, Vancouver Island Newspaper Group. Ran this article, and I'll let you decide. Now, somebody sent me a fax and said this is not a tabloid newspaper. However, I will read the headlines to you here in a moment. You can read the entire article up on the webpage. But I'll read the headlines to you. I'll do it now. And you decide, you tell me if this is tabloid style or not. At the top it says, Times exclusive, NASA hiding aliens. Then the sub-headlines are, talk show host hiding saucer parts. Exclusive, learn the truth behind art parts. Feds ready to swoop. Feds ready to swoop. Now, let me tell you, nobody talked to me about this article. Nobody consulted me. Nobody bothered to ask me or even bothered to try to contact me about this article. And I'll read you some highlights from it. You can read the entire article up on the webpage. Just keep scrolling down and you'll read the whole thing. But it is incredible the things they have said in here. So as far as I can see, they made it up as they went. They may have listened to the programmers or something, but with regard to the things they've said in here, my God, feds ready to swoop. I don't know where they get this stuff. It's tabloid style. It may not be a tabloid newspaper, but it sure is tabloid style. You take a look. You let me know what you think. There are new photographs on the webpage. There are now electron scanning microscope photographs of the alleged Roswell pieces at the Roswell Museum. And that's the silver, copper, silver layered material, 16 layers. And we've got photographs up there for you. I scanned those and got them up, I think, Sunday. And Keith has been very, very busy getting all of this up there. But he thought you would enjoy this article from Canada. Not a tabloid, huh? Okay. So there's all of that and a lot more. I can't even think of it all right now. It will occur to me as I go up on the webpage. Would definitely suggest you go up and take a look. It's www.artbell.com. Easy to remember, easy to get to, www.artbell.com. There is a wealth of new stuff up there for you. President Clinton wants $1 billion for more airline safety, security, wants cameras, scanners. As a matter of fact, they've got a scanner which can look right through your clothes and see you butt naked. And, you know, it occurs to me that we might be asking for all of this a little early. I mean, what if a missile brought down Flight 800? How is the $1 billion going to help that? Maybe we ought to spend some of it on electronic counter-warfare measures for 747s and other commercial aircraft. So, in other words, why not wait for an answer on what happened to Flight 800 before going bonkers on spending money? And a little follow-up. This is all over the place. I don't know what it means, but weeks after the TWA-800 explosion and hundreds of miles away, get this, an American Airlines pilot claims he saw a missile pass his jetliner in flight. While the two cases were being investigated separately, report fits a scenario that is one of the theories under consideration in the TWA case, that a missile brought down the jumbo jet, killing all 230 aboard. So here's a pilot who saw a missile go whizzing by his commercial aircraft. Now, that would get your attention, wouldn't it? If you were sitting there trucking along, probably on autopilot, and there goes a missile. Too close for comfort. Iraq. Two more towns in northern Iraq have fallen with the help of Saddam Hussein and company. The story coming out now about what occurred in Iraq is rather interesting. That the U.S. had a facility in northern Iraq that was essentially CIA based there in northern Iraq, and Saddam knew it, and that's what made him go north. The CIA guys, once Saddam headed north, had to abandon their facility, probably shred what they could, left a lot behind, equipment and such, and get the hell out of Dodge. So we extended the no-fly zone in the south and hit him with missiles in the south in response to that. Now, that is the story going around. I don't know. I still don't fully understand what's going on here. In other words, if we're going to all this trouble and expense to chill Saddam, and we're trying to train other people to do it, why don't we just do it up front and kill the SOB? You know, that's my attitude about this, and I know it seems to many brutal, but I mean, here we are spending all of this money to have covert operations to train people in northern Iraq to kill Saddam or to depose him, and I don't know how you do that without killing him. So check me if I'm wrong here, folks, but, you know, if we want to kill Saddam, why don't we just do it? I've got a whole bunch of other stuff here, but I don't I'll try to get to it slowly. There's some really, really good stuff in here, and but I'm going to have to ration my time or I'm going to run out of it. Hurricane Fran has left her mark. As you know, last week we did a program and talked to all the people out there in the hurricane-affected area. I'm afraid we're going to have to do it again soon. The legacy of Fran is the Potomac overflowing its banks, double flood stage, incredible. West Virginia, Virginia, Maryland, the nation's capital, all flooding, 22 dead, the death toll climbing, 7 still not found, $1 billion in damage in North Carolina alone, and now enter soon Hortense. Hurricane, it is a hurricane now. They said, well, they didn't think it would become a hurricane. Wrong. It has. They say it's too early to determine whether it's going to pose a threat to the mainland. However, it certainly is posing a threat to Puerto Rico and the U.S. Virgin Islands. They say Hortense, even at this early stage, may dump 1 foot of rain. I say again, 1 foot of rain. So I hope all of you are okay in the islands this morning. I think it likely that it will not hit St. Thomas, even St. Croix, hopefully too hard. And I'd love to talk to you. So if you are in St. Thomas or St. Croix, you're getting an early preview of Hortense. You might call me at 1-800-825-5033. Let me hold the line open a little while for our friends in the U.S. Virgin Isles and see what's going on with Hortense. Great. Another hurricane. Headed west, northwest, trolling along, gathering strength, and no doubt the people in North Carolina. Well, it's a little early to call it, but the people from Florida to, all the way along the eastern seaboard may have something else to worry about. It's a factory of hurricanes in the Atlantic. The drug use business continues to be in the news. And a new study has found that parental attitudes are part of the trouble. Parents who smoke pot probably will end up with kids who smoke pot. About 65% of those who tried pot when they were young think their kids will. Probably they will. A former Clinton political strategist, Dick Morris, says he didn't tell a prostitute that First Lady Hillary Clinton ordered controversial review of FBI files. So he is denying that. And while we're on the subject of politics, is the election all over? The polls show men on dole about evenly split. Women, on the other hand, favor Bill Clinton by incredible amounts. I mean, just incredible amounts. Now, you can say it's the abortion issue, and maybe to some degree it is, but it's certainly a lot more than that. Come on, this gender gap is a lot deeper than abortion. Because women voted in droves for Ronald Reagan, and he was anti-abortion. So this gender gap is a lot more than abortion. And I will ask you about the gender gap. Why? But give me some answer, if you would, other than the abortion topic, because I think it's more than that. Oh, by the way, nobody has yet asked, so I will. What do you think this election year's October surprise is going to be? I like to, in September every year prior to an election, ask what you think this year's October surprise is going to be. So what do you think it's going to be? By the way, I've got a kind of a half of an idea here, and I want to know if you think it's a good one. I got a call earlier in the day from Harry Brown's headquarters, and while they are going to try every possible venue and avenue toward getting into the presidential debates, in the end, they think they probably will not make it. And so they said, hey, Art, on the night of the debates, what would you think of having Harry Brown on? And I've been thinking about that since I got the message earlier in the day. And I think that's a pretty good idea. In other words, generally make a list of those items debated by Bob Dole and Bill Clinton and submit them on the air here to Harry Brown. it would be very instructional to hear what he would have to say. So we could then imagine what it might be like had Harry Brown been allowed into the debates. And so I wonder if you guys think that would be a good idea. Going back for a second to this article, you've really got to go up there and take a look at it. Times, huh? Talk show host hiding saucer parts. Feds ready to swoop. Exclusive! Learn the truth behind Earth parts. Let's see. CFUN. CFUN. Broadcasts a popular program of American origin called Dreamworld. Well, of course, they didn't even get that quite right. It's Dreamland, Nick. Dreamland. And, let's see, it says, Bell started out in relative calm. However, the opportunities surrounding this topic, meaning the parts, have proved just too much, and Bell has gone off the deep end. Let's see. All this is fortunate for Bell, because he's at least partly in the UFO business, meaning getting these parts. But there's a problem, because the feds have to keep their conspiracy going. They'd undoubtedly swoop down, seize the goods, and then deny their existence. Therefore, Bell has dispersed his evidence to a number of secret locations. But aren't they available to accredited scientists? Obviously, you just don't understand the length of the government's reach. Then they go on to say, lately Bell has been getting a little testy about the whereabouts of what have come to be called Ars parts, which means losing it on the air and yelling at skeptics to phone somebody else's show. His concern isn't surprising, because given the fortune he could extract from them, yeah, right, he either doesn't like money or doesn't have them. Well, the pictures are up there for all to see, and many, many people have seen them and handled the parts, so that's silly. And as far as making a fortune, so far all they have done is cost me a fortune. So I don't know where they get this stuff. I have no idea. But to me, it is tabloid style. If it is not a tabloid, it certainly is tabloid style. Take a look at it. It's on the webpage, and you tell me. All right. Art, I thought you would enjoy this. In a recent issue of Meat and Poultry magazine, editors quoted from Feathers, the publication of the California Poultry Industry Federation, telling the following story. It seems the U.S. Federal Aviation Administration has a unique device. It's for testing the strength of windshields on airplanes. The device is basically a gun that launches a dead chicken at the plane's windshield at approximately the speed the plane flies. The theory is, if the windshield doesn't crack from the carcass impact, it'll survive a real collision with a bird during flight. Well, it seems the British were very interested in this, wanted to test it on a windshield on a brand new speedy locomotive they're developing there. They borrowed the FAA's chicken launcher, loaded the chicken, and fired. Well, the ballistic chicken shattered the windshield, went through the engineer's chair, broke an instrument panel, then embedded itself in the back wall of the engine cab. The British were stunned, asked the FAA to recheck the test to see if everything was done correctly. The FAA reviewed the test thoroughly and had one recommendation. Next time, use a thawed chicken. We'll be right back.
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1: From Mike in San Jose. Art, first it was La Chupacabra, the goat sucker. Then Dick Morris, the toe sucker, toe cabra. Now it is the groundhog sucker, ground cabra. On page one of the San Jose Mercury for the 9th of September, there is an article on how a Denver, Colorado company called Dog Gone uses a truck-mounted vacuum cleaner to suck prairie dogs out of their holes at 300 miles per hour. Poor little guys never know what hit them. Perhaps these folks might take care of your rabbits and ground squirrels. Sincerely, Mike, San Jose. Can you imagine that? Being down in the ground, contentedly trucking along in your very hard-worked hole, and all of a sudden, 300 miles an hour, and you're gone. what's next? East of the Rockies, you are upon the air. Good morning.
2: Good morning.
1: Well, hello there.
2: Hi, how are you? I'm calling from St. Thomas.
1: Oh, in the Virgin Islands?
2: Yes, lots and lots of rain.
1: Yeah.
2: It's very, very windy. And, you know, I don't know who's measuring, but I can tell you it's buckets of water.
1: I would like to know who's responsible for all these damn hurricanes.
2: Oh, I don't know. Some crazy men and women.
1: Well,
2: coming down this way.
1: Hortense, for one. Yeah, it's Hortense's fault.
2: Anyway, right now, you know, St. Thomas really has not recovered from Maryland.
1: Yes, I know.
2: Because so many people have tarps on their roofs. So everybody has buckets. And some people are sweeping out water. Some people are just, you know, it's really horrible whenever it rains like this.
1: Well, is the main body of the hurricane now past you and headed toward Puerto Rico?
2: I don't know, because I'm only listening to you right now.
1: Only to me. Well,
2: yes, and
1: last I saw, it was over you. It was over. It looked like St. Croix might be getting a bigger beating than you are.
2: Yes, they did say that St. Croix was going to pass to the south of St. Croix, but it seems as though it's I wouldn't say it's a hurricane, but the winds are high, and we are having lots of rain.
1: Well,
2: lots and lots
1: at 80 miles an hour, it is, of course, officially a hurricane, though it's not right over you. So I feel so sorry for you folks. I mean, it's one after another.
2: And, you know, SBA has not been helping us much here. We're at the towers, the infamous towers that were really destroyed.
1: Mm.
2: And we haven't gotten the money yet, so we can't fix the roofs. And it's just continuous.
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0: 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And now, Art Bell.
1: Right.
2: It's just lots and lots.
1: Lots
2: of
1: water. Yeah. All right. Well, listen.
2: Okay.
1: Thank you. Thank you very, very much for the report.
2: Bye-bye.
1: Take care. And now I will open the East of the Rockies for everybody. I just wanted to get a report. Lots of rain. Those poor people. Well, it's south of them and sort of beating them to death with the circulation just bringing rain bands over them and sitting there. Nobody knows exactly what's going to happen. Hopefully, it will not come to the mainland. But I have this awful feeling that it will. It'll build, it'll intensify, it will take aim, and it will hit the U.S. mainland. Probably. Total bummer. West of the Rockies, you're on the air. Hello.
3: Hello.
1: Yes, sir.
3: Am I talking to you?
1: Well, if not, then I'm not sure who you are talking to.
3: There's a time lapse, huh?
1: Only if you're listening to your radio, and when you get on the air, you're not supposed to.
3: Right, I turned it off.
1: Yes.
3: What I wanted to mention, you just read I guess it was a fax. I just came in on the program, so I haven't heard too much. I wanted to mention that I enjoy immensely your program. I listen to it just constantly.
1: Well, thank you.
3: I'm up and about most of the time that you're on. But in any event, you about the Gophers.
1: Yeah.
3: You cut that short. I think you better mention that they're swooped up that tube at 300 miles an hour, but the inventor has a foam cushion to
1: You mean they live?
3: Oh yeah, the purpose of the doggone thing is to transfer from gophers from areas where they're not wanted.
1: Well, what do they do for gopher heart attacks? I mean, if you got sucked out of a hole at 300 miles an hour, foam or no foam, you're going to have a heart attack.
3: Well, the article I read, and I believe it was probably the same one that your person sent in, went on to say that the inventor of this scooper has been under quite a bit of fire from the animal rights group.
1: Figures. Actually, I'd like to interview him.
3: Well, I think it's quite a thing because they are. He claims that most of the gophers they arrive in the truck after their transport through the tube a little bit dazed. He said.
1: A little dazed. All right. Now, so how do they prevent gopher pileup? In other words, if one gopher comes flying through at 300 miles an hour and hits the foam, I've got that part, and he lives, he's a little dazed or has a heart attack or whatever. Then the second gopher fires at 300 miles an hour. How come he doesn't land on top of the first gopher at 300 miles an hour? Now, that would be a mess.
3: Well, they go about the gopher colonies with this truck, and they're not scooping up gophers, by the large numbers. They find a gopher trail or a gopher tunnel, and they put the hose down the tunnel, and they'll scoop one or two up. And then they, have to spot them again, and they move the truck over to the next.
1: Yeah, but I mean, how would you prevent, for example, suppose there's a whole family, mom, dad, and three little gopher babies, all sort of in there together. You have... Swap, swap, pop, pop, pop.
3: Mm-hmm. Well, they didn't mention the offspring, the little ones in that.
1: Well, if the inventor of this insidious machine or wonderful machine would like to contact me, I will interview him.
3: It's very interesting. But he's transporting a lot of these gophers where they ordinarily would shoot them.
1: Seems to me if you just left the other end, like a vacuum cleaner, just blew them out the other end, you could almost put these gophers in orbit. Just blow them out into low Earth orbit. All right. Well, listen, thank you very much for the call. Only here. West of the Rockies, you're on the air. Hi. Hello? Going once, going twice, gone. Wildcard line, you're on the air. Good morning.
4: Hi, Art.
1: Yes.
4: This is Mark in Decatur, Alabama.
1: How you doing?
4: Oh, I'm...

0: fine. I was just hearing, listening to you talk about the possibility of having Harry Brown on.
1: Yeah, what do you think of that idea? On the night of the debates, assuming he is denied access, I could kind of make notes on the questions submitted to the candidates and then submit roughly the same questions to Harry Brown just to see what it would have been like had he been there.
0: I think that's a good idea.
1: Yeah.
0: I like the idea.
1: So did I.
0: Unfortunately, he doesn't stand much of a chance of winning.
1: No.
0: But I think he's probably the most principled person I've heard of.
1: Yes,
0: heard from.
1: Even though I don't agree with all of his principles, there is no question about it. The man is principled. He's also, by the way, on all 50 state ballots. And that makes me think that people who qualify ought to get at least one shot at the debates.
0: Well, I agree with that.
1: So do I.
0: Mm-hmm.
1: I mean, that's why I thought it'd be interesting. All right, thank you very much. So maybe I'll do that. His headquarters thought it'd be a good idea, which I thought was very flattering. I mean, on the night of the debates, it gives him an opportunity to respond. And the trick would be to make note of the questions asked of the other two candidates and get Harry's answer. And that way you can sit back and imagine what the debates would have been like or how they would have been altered had the Libertarian candidate been there. The debate commission is about to meet, and I rather think that Ross Perot and Harry Brown are not going to be in, although they ought to be. I don't know what the criterion should be. Perhaps being on all 50 state ballots ought to qualify a person for at least the first round of the debates. I don't know. East of the Rockies, you're on the air. Good morning.
2: Hello, Art Bell.
1: Yes, sir.
2: I listened to your program since May.
1: Since May.
2: I tuned in one night by accident.
1: Well, a lot of people find me by accident.
2: I had never heard of you until then, but your programs are fantastic, and I listen almost all the time.
1: Thank you. Well, they are different.
2: I have three things to talk with you about.
1: All right.
2: All of them are quick.
1: All right.
2: This is Flight 800.
1: Yes, sir.
2: I have thought from the very beginning that this was probably a missile that brought down Flight 800.
1: Mm-hmm.
2: I talked to a friend of mine who was retired from the Air Force this last weekend, and the first thing he said when he saw me is, what do you think brought down Flight 800? I said, a missile, but I don't know what kind or where it came from.
1: Right.
2: He said, I thoroughly agree. He said, Aviation Week and Space Technology, which is a magazine that you probably have heard of, is running a whole series of articles on Flight 800. And he says there was a National Guard air group practicing about 30 miles from where that flight went down.
1: That's right.
2: And
1: I also had another article indicating the Air Force, the Army, the military is not cooperating with the FBI in the investigation. That's very suspicious.
2: Not surprising.
1: Yes, it is.
2: Because they would protect one another until they found out exactly what happened.
1: Well, look, yes, you know, that one doesn't wash here. I mean, we're talking about 230 American lives, an airliner. No. That doesn't wash. If we did this by accident, then we need to come forward and damn well say so right away. And in not doing so, you have subverted the entire Constitution, in my opinion.
2: Oh, I agree with that.
1: Period. Okay. I mean, not only the act itself, thank you, is bad enough. If it was an accident, that's horrible. But it is not as horrible as one federal agency, in effect, keeping it from another. I'm not saying that's what's going on here. But that would be truly horrible. That would mean the end of everything that we hold and cherish as dear. And that is, I don't know, the American way. You just don't do that. If there is an accident, you own up to it. You make changes so it never happens again. You don't hide it. If you indulge a cover-up, you know, then we're losing it. First-time caller line, you're on the air. Hi. No, I guess we missed you. Too bad. Wild card line, you're on the air. Good morning.
3: Art.
1: That's me.
3: Art, great.
1: Turn your radio off, please.
3: Yeah, I got you.
1: There you go.
3: Listen, my friend, well, let's start off. My name is James. I'm calling from Nashville, Tennessee. And I guess I've been listening for about 2 years now. I got my friend Ron here with me. We're in college here. And you got to forgive me. I'm a little nervous, so bear with me.
1: I understand.
3: I've got a sort of an ultimate conspiracy theory here about the crop circles.
1: You know what somebody did? Somebody sent me a fax a little earlier tonight and said they think crop circles are HAARP. They also think that Saddam Hussein is going to be found with red burn marks all over him in the middle of a crop circle in Iraq.
3: This has nothing to do with people on Earth. I'm talking about, I guess, interplanetary conspiracy.
1: Really?
3: Just hear me out, and you can...
1: I'm listening.
3: You can make your judgment. This is just a thought. You know, people read information on a point scale. Like, you read a book, it could be in a 12-point font or, you know, a smaller font.
1: Right.
3: We read on a really small scale.
1: Right.
3: These aliens, you know, apparently have done a lot of research on human beings and know somewhat of how we tick and how we ingest information, I would assume. But these crop circles are humongous. You know, I don't know if you've ever... Have you ever actually been to one and seen
1: No,
3: one?
1: But I don't have to go to one, sir, to appreciate the dimensions of them. I've got photographs on my website, as you know.
3: Obviously. Okay, so... Obviously, you know, if you were to walk up to one and look at it, you know, it would probably not register too well. You probably couldn't digest a whole lot of it.
1: Well, it would not be particularly impressive on the ground anyway. You've got to see the totality of it, and that can only be done from the air.
3: Okay.
1: Okay.
3: My point. Okay, that is my point. Who sees things from the air? Okay, we see things from the air in planes. Okay, that is not our natural realm, obviously. To what do we associate the sky with besides planes, and that's UFOs.
1: Well, all right, yes, I see where you're going. Thank you. In other words, it can only be seen from the air, therefore it was done from the air, and I think that is a safe conclusion. I don't think it necessarily leads one to the conclusion that, you know, it's done by saucers. But done from the air, I'd say you could draw that conclusion. Listen to this. I got this from... a certain television station, and I won't mention which, in Hawaii. Hi, Art. I'm in the process of tracking down a very interesting guest for you. I've got a friend named Paul who lives part-time in Honolulu, part-time in Portland, head of a fairly large and successful company. He has a girlfriend named Anita. In the past, I brought up the subject of UFOs with both Paul and Anita. Neither of them knew enough about it to make an opinion, or have an opinion. I suspect they probably thought I was a bit off kilter. Recently, Paul and Anita came to Hawaii for a visit. Anita approached me with great excitement, said she'd met a woman I had to talk to. Something had really gotten Anita's attention on the subject of UFOs. And this is her story about the woman. This woman currently works for the huge hydroelectric power company in the Northwest, Bonneville Power. She apparently holds a major position there. The woman is a Native American and very much into Native American history, language, and culture. She can speak and read one of the ancient languages. The woman has also been in the Special Forces and apparently holds a high-level, top-secret clearance. According to her, she was contacted by certain officials sometime in the past and taken to a crystal mountain somewhere near Palm Desert, California. She was shown some inscriptions in crystal that were very, very old and asked to translate them. According to this woman, they were written in a number of ancient languages. One of them was the Native American language or petroglyphs that she's able to read. She says they had been etched by laser and were holographs. Very high-tech, yet very ancient. The message translated simply, quote, "We came to this planet. We seeded this planet. We will return," end quote. Anita says this woman is now ready to go public with her story. She can verify her credentials. I am in the process of contacting her. Unfortunately, I work for a mainstream local TV news department, which I will not identify. Should I take this to my news director, he'd ask me what I'd been smoking. So when I contact the woman, I will give you the information. Take care. Love the show. Dick in Hawaii. Well, thanks, Dick. I appreciate that. We'll follow it up. I don't care. People already know I'm crazy, and I'll do this sort of thing, and that's fascinating, so I will follow it up indeed. East of the Rockies, you're on the air. Hi.
4: Hey, Art.
1: Hello.
4: This is Larry in Mobile.
1: Mobile, Alabama.
4: Yeah.
1: Well, all right.
4: Hopefully we won't get the storm.
1: Hopefully not.
4: We tend to get them here, but or in the Northern Gulf. Anyway, about an hour ago, you had a Dark Skies promo. You played as a bumper.
1: Oh, not a bumper. No, sir. That's NBC advertising on my program.
4: Well, now, let me play ignorant for a moment. I work with an NBC affiliate, and that is an actual promo.
1: And that's an actual advertisement for Dark Skies. Yeah,
4: okay,
1: they're a promo for
4: NBC.
1: Not a promo, a commercial. We're being paid to play that.
4: Oh, okay, I see, because I had not seen that as a promo on the network.
1: No.
4: But you're being paid to carry that.
1: Yeah.
4: Well, it sounds like probably a very intriguing show.
1: Oh, it is. I've got the first two-hour episode. Ah, ha, ha, ha. They sent it to me.
4: Oh, you've seen it?
1: Oh, yeah.
4: Well, you can't fill us in, can you?
1: No, absolutely not.
4: You're sworn to secrecy?
1: Absolutely so. I can tell you, you don't want to miss it, and if you enjoy what's on this program, you're going to be in love with that program.
4: Well, I can't wait. You know, a couple of weeks, though, we're going to be glued to the set. Of course, I'll be at work, but I'll be taping it for sure.
1: All right.
4: Excellent.
1: All right, my friend.
4: Thanks, Art. We enjoy it.
1: Thank you very much. Take care. Oh, yes. I'm very pleased about that. And I understand Fox has contacted us for advertising as well, so that's cool, too. And by the way, for those of you down in Louisiana and down New Orleans, Louisiana, we now are talking to two stations, WTIX and WSMB. And the latest is WSMB, and now it's becoming kind of a bidding war for the show in New Orleans. So obviously we're going to be back in New Orleans very quickly. If you get an opportunity, give WSMB a call and tell them you'd like to have the program. And we'll see which one gets it. And there may even be a third. So we're going to be in New Orleans in days. You figured. I told you. You're listening to the best in late night live spontaneous talk.
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1: Probably might enjoy a little bit of the real thing.
2: I don't know why.
1: I guess I'm like everybody else. I kind of like this dumb song.

0: This is actually the real... The real Macarena. And it is catchy. All right, here's a fax from Montgomery, Alabama. It says, "Hey Art, a man walks into an antique store and begins looking around. All of a sudden, he spies a huge brass rat in the corner. He falls in love with it instantly. So he takes it to the cashier. The old grizzly cashier says, 'The rat, eh?' 'Yeah, how much?' replies our friend. 'Well, $5 for the rat, but $200 for the story,' he replies. So the customer obviously says, 'Well, I'll just take the rat, forget the story.' He leaves the store, his precious brass rat tucked under his arm. Soon, he begins to notice that a few rats are following him. So he walks a few more blocks, and the number of rats behind him is increased. This continues until there are virtually millions and millions of rats behind him. Afraid of this mass following, the man runs to the sea and throws his brass rat in. All of the rats plunged in after it and met their watery, twitching deaths. The man ran back to the antique store, of course. The old cashier was chuckling to himself. 'So, do you now want the story?' 'No,' the man says, 'but have you got any brass Democrats?'" East of the Rockies, you're on the air. Hello.
1: Hey, how you doing?
0: I'm doing. Where are you calling from,
1: this
0: sir?
1: This is Bruce in New Orleans.
0: Oh, hi, Bruce.
1: Yeah, we're picking you up tonight on out of San Antonio.
0: Yep, well, then you may have heard me say give WSMB a call, because they're probably about to pick up the show.
1: I already did. I gave them a call last Tuesday, matter of fact.
0: Excellent, thank you.
1: That's all I want to let you know. Keep up the good work, and looking forward to getting you on another station down here.
0: All right, my friend, thank you. It's coming in the next few days. We don't know who it'll be just yet. It'll be one of them down there, that's for sure. This is interesting, too. And I thought I would get it out to you just because it makes you think. If we could shrink the Earth's population to a village of precisely 100 people, now think about that for a moment, shrink the entire Earth's population to a village of 100 people with all existing human ratios remaining the same, the village, Hillary's no doubt, would look like this. There'd be 57 Asians, 21 Europeans, 14 from the Western Hemisphere, North and South, and 8 Africans. That's it. 57 Asians, 21 Europeans, 14 from the West, and 8 Africans. 51 would be female, 49 male, 70 would be non-white, 30 would be white, 70 would be non-Christian, 30 would be Christian. 50% of the entire world's wealth would be in the hands of 6 people... And all 6 would be citizens of the USA. 80 would live in substandard housing. 70 would be unable to read. 50 would suffer from malnutrition. 1 would be near death. 1 would be near birth. Only 1 would have a college education. No one would own a computer. Wow. When one considers our world from such an incredibly compressed perspective, the need for both tolerance and understanding becomes glaringly apparent. I thought that was priceless, and I want to thank Jerry, who's a good friend of mine, for sending it along. Thank you, Jerry. First time caller line, you're on the air.
2: Yeah, sorry.
0: Hello.
2: Yeah, Chuck from Amarillo.
0: Amarillo, Texas. Oh, my old stomping grounds.
2: Yeah, that's what I heard. I was talking to one of the station operators down here that...
0: 18,
2: evidently knew you way back when.
0: 18 glorious months, year and a half at Amarillo.
2: I understand you're going to have Richard Hoagland on. Is that correct?
0: I am. This anti-gravity business is absolutely stunning, and he is prepared to talk about it. So sometime, I don't know, maybe this week, he wants to do a little more research, get totally up to speed, and then tell us what's going on.
2: I got a couple questions I'd like you to ask him if you could.
0: All right.
2: I was out in the backyard there playing with my telescope, and I was checking out the eastern quadrant of the moon.
0: Right.
2: And have you ever been in an airplane and looked down and watch an airplane cross underneath you?
0: Oh, yes.
2: Okay, well, this is what I saw in the moon. I had it really highly magnified to where I could look down into the valley.
0: Right.
2: And I followed this dot, and it started at the top as you were looking at the moon and went clear to the bottom, you know, on a direct course.
0: You mean it moved?
2: Yeah, all the way down.
0: Uh-huh.
2: And I'd like to ask is, do we have any satellites circling the moon now? And if so, how tight can they get the orbit?
0: Okay, I believe the answer to that is no, but I will ask Richard for you.
2: Okay, I truly appreciate that because, you know, it was just a black dot, and it was, you know, I was more, you know, interested in the valleys and the stuff on the moon, you know. And I was thinking to myself, my, have I got a good picture here.
0: Sounds like the interview I did with the astronomer the other day. People see things in telescopes, and they don't talk about them. Unless you have a show about it, then they talk about them.
2: Well, it was something that surprised me. And it was, you know, it looked like it, you know, it had direction in its mind, you know. If it would have been a bird or anything of that nature, there would have been a zigzag pattern.
0: Well, I mean, look at the scale, sir. For something to be a black dot, assuming that it was in moon orbit or somewhere near the moon, for you to see it as a dot, it would have to be absolutely gigantic.
2: Yeah, I would imagine. And to be that deliberate, that's the reason why I thought, well, maybe I'm, you know, catching a satellite going, you know.
0: Either that or maybe it was a fly or a little bug going across your lens.
2: Well, I thought about that too, but you know,
0: you go up in front and go,
2: you know, the panhandle in the wind.
0: I do indeed. Boy, I'll tell you, they used to say there is a direct line from the Arctic right down the side of the mountains and dumping into Amarillo, and they were right.
2: Well, that's right. Well, it's all flat between here and the North Pole anyhow.
0: Yeah, that's it. Thank you, my friend.
2: Yeah, thank you.
0: Take care. That's Amarillo. Yeah, year and a half at Amarillo. It's actually kind of a neat place. It is, particularly if you like weather. You know me and my old friend Lynn, and we love weather, and Amarillo was just the right place for it. I mean, sometimes you'd go outside, you know, on a summer day when you're having a good thunderstorm, you'd look out, and at the horizon, which was some distance away, you would see this great wall of red moving toward you. And I say red because it was picking up a dust and dirt as it would come. And it was like the right hand of God was about to slam you and slap you. And usually that's about the way it turned out. All right, well, I want you to hear this because a lot of people think I'm off my rocker and all wet. Sometimes I am. But Art, as further evidence of the compass deviation phenomenon that you've been discussing on your program, listen to this. I've been boating in Southern California for about 40 years. I frequently go to a favorite spot on Catalina Island. A weekend or two ago, my wife and I traveled to the island from our normal harbor to our normal spot on the island, using the same boat, the same compass we've been using for 6 years. As is my usual practice, I entered the normal course heading into the automatic pilot and off we went. Well, guess what happened? When we were about halfway to Catalina, a 21-mile run, I noted on the radar that the ship was not headed for our spot, but was heading about 6 degrees off course. After experiencing this, I thought of your comments regarding the magnetic deviations being experienced in other areas. Now, I tested this on the reciprocal course, in other words, heading back to the harbor from the island at the end of the weekend, and using my normal course from the island to the mainland, I would have missed the harbor entrance if I had not made a correction. Art, I tell you, I've used this course for literally decades and have used it with this boat and this autopilot for 6 years. Very strange indeed. A ham operator, Lynn. Thank you very much, Lynn. So, you know, there is something going on out there with regard to magnetic deviation. You're just not hearing about it anywhere but here. West of the Rockies, you're on the air. Hi.
3: Hi, Art Bell. This is Mike from Grandview.
0: Grandview, Washington?
3: Yes.
0: Okay. You've got Hum on your phone, Mike.
3: Oh, I'm sorry. This is a used phone.
0: Uh-huh. What can I do for you?
3: Well, I've been listening to your show for quite a while now. I find it pretty interesting.
0: It is, yes.
3: I was wondering about those lights in the crop circles.
0: Oh, okay. Listen, I'm going to leave the line because that really is awful. If you heard the segment with Linda Moulton Howe, which ran Friday and Monday, in lieu of the live Dreamland. By the way, Whitley Strieber is going to be with us, I believe, on the 22nd. We've rescheduled that. Oh, as a matter of fact, let me tell you what's coming up on Dreamland. But first, let me just finish where I was going. She reported that we now appear to have a videotape of a crop circle actually being formed. In other words, actually caught on videotape. In 9 seconds, with spherical lights above it, dancing above it. So I'm looking forward to that evidence, and finally, perhaps we are getting somewhere on this crop circle business. September 15th on Dreamland, Dr. Richard Boylan, author of Extraterrestrial Contact and Human Responses. September 22nd, Whitley Strieber, abductee, author of Communion, and he's got new books out now. He'll tell you about those. September 29th, astronaut Dr. Brian O'Leary, author of Miracle in the Void. October 6th, now October, we devote pretty much to ghostly things, as you may know, culminating in our ghost-to-ghost show on Halloween. So October 6th begins it with Richard Sennett, author of The Haunted Southland. On October 20th, Amber Wolf, the Witch's Witch, author of Elemental Power. As you know, I've wanted to interview a witch. Amber Wolf will be coming up October 20th. October 27th, Dr. Philip Stander and Dr. Paul Schmolling, I believe it is, authors of Poltergeists and the Paranormal Fact Beyond Fiction. November 10th, Dr. Bruce Goldberg, author of Past Lives, Future Lives. November 24th, John Michael Greer, author of Paths of Wisdom, Principles and Practice of the Magical Kabbalah in Western Tradition. So that's quite a lineup of what's coming up on Dreamland. Just thought you might want to know. Listen, you've got to get to my webpage tonight. No matter what else you do, you have got to get up there and see this article, which is in full, printed by this this newspaper called The Times, which I understand is not a tabloid, though this is a very tabloidy article, I think. They never consulted me, never called me, they could have. It says, talk show host hiding saucer parts. Exclusive. Learn the truth behind Art's parts. Feds ready to swoop. The entire article is there, and I think you'll get a kick out of it, so we put it up on the webpage. That is there, and so much more, brand new on the webpage. 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East of the Rockies, you're on the air. Hello.
4: Is Art?
0: It is, yes.
4: Yeah, this is Maja from Jacksonville, Florida.
0: How you doing?
4: Yeah, I heard a while back you were had an episode of Dreamland with vampires about vampires.
0: That's right.
4: Yeah, I'm really sad I missed that one because I would love to have called in and told you about the other side of the coin.
0: Which
4: werewolves.
0: Werewolves?
4: Yes.
0: I didn't know werewolves are the other side of the vampire coin.
4: Oh, yes.
0: How so?
4: We are sworn enemies of the vampire, actually. We don't like each other a bit.
0: What do you mean, we, Tonto?
4: Yes.
0: That means you are a vampire?
4: No, I am a werewolf.
0: You are a werewolf?
4: Well, what you would call a werewolf.
0: Well, that's fine. I mean, we won't play with words here. You're a werewolf. What does that boil down to meaning? I mean, what do you do as a werewolf?
4: Well, it's not much different than anybody else. It's just a cultural kind of thing. There is a little bit a physical difference between us and most humans. But
0: well, what is a werewolf? What's a typical day for a werewolf?
4: Just pretty much anything like a human. We lead pretty human lives. The only difference is. we have a little bit of heightened senses, and we
0: better sense
4: tend
0: of smell.
4: To try and stay away from vampires during the day.
0: Better sense of smell.
4: Yes, and we can see a little bit into the infrared area, and like a normal.
0: What about your teeth?
4: No, there's no teeth. Long teeth and
0: how about hair?
4: No general hair. We just look like everybody else.
0: Well, then, how are we to discern you from the average guy on the street?
4: Pretty much you don't. That's the idea.
0: Well, werewolves, though, I mean, they occasionally, they don't they attack people and eat them?
4: No, that's
0: old wives' tale?
4: Actually, it's vampire propaganda.
0: Vampire propaganda.
4: Mm-hmm.
0: Sort of a kind of a jealousy or a hatred or.
4: Yeah, pretty much. It's the most they can do to get us found out or just basically get the general populace after us is a plus on their side.
0: Have you ever been identified by a vampire?
4: Actually, that's an interesting story because about 2-3 weeks ago, a guy came up to a friend of mine in school.
0: Yeah.
4: And pegged me and two other members of my clan as werewolves.
0: That's bad.
4: And he wasn't a vampire. He pegged three vampires that go to that school.
0: Well, I guess that's lucky for you.
4: Actually, it's
0: how can now how can you know that he won't go to the vampires and identify the werewolves?
4: That's what scares me. This guy was not a vampire. But he was able to pick us and some vampires, and it's
0: well, think of his incredible bargaining position.
4: Yeah.
0: Sheesh.
4: I have no idea what his game is.
0: Now, you said school. Are you in school?
4: Well, not me particularly.
0: Not you?
4: I'm going to SCCJ right now.
0: You're going what?
4: I'm going to Florida Community College at Jacksonville right now.
0: Do they know they've got a vampire on board? I'm sorry, a werewolf. Excuse
4: no.
0: me. No?
4: No, it's generally not a good idea to go around telling everybody you're a werewolf.
0: You don't think the educational system there would respond well to news like that?
4: No, I'd probably get a request for counseling.
0: Well, have you considered that perhaps that might be a productive avenue?
4: Well, I have actually thought about that because this is kind of weirded me out when I found out about it because there's two ways you can become one of the breed, as we call ourselves.
0: And how does one become a werewolf?
4: Well, you're either born into it, or
0: yeah.
4: you're you have the spirit of I don't particularly believe in reincarnation, but I guess it's, you know.
0: Well, listen, we're about out of time, so I need to know which is the case with you. Were you born into it, or?
4: No, my soul is the soul of an old werewolf.
0: Soul of a werewolf.
4: Yeah.
0: Bummer. Listen, I've got to go.
4: Well, I'm going to be sending you a letter soon.
0: I'll definitely look forward to that, all right?
4: All right.
0: All right. Take care. Probably a hairy butt, huh? All Night Radio. We'll be right back.
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1: Good morning, everybody. It's great to be here this morning. Another week of who knows what underway. Don't get to talk to a werewolf every day. That was kind of fun. I didn't know they were enemies of
2: flowers on the wall. That don't bother me at all.
1: Vampires. I had no idea. Well, live and learn.
2: Smoking cigarettes and watching Captain Kangaroo. Now don't tell me.
1: Wild Card Line, you're on the air. Good morning.
3: Hello, this is Lonnie from Wichita.
1: How you doing?
3: Pretty good. I'd like to read you just one little short statement, if I could. It'll only take a few seconds.
1: Is this your statement?
3: No, it's not. No, it's not.
1: Whose statement is it?
3: It comes from a man inside Time magazine.
1: Inside Time?
3: Uh-huh.
1: Wow, you must be a flat guy. All right, let's hear it.
3: Okay, maintenance chief Nico Juriak fiddles with the dials on his non-directional radio beacon. In a couple of hours, he will be a rich man. The two American operatives told him if he can quietly send Ron Brown's airplane into St. John's Hill, all he must do is to shut off his radio beacon at the same moment a decoy beacon is turned on at the base of the mountain.
1: Let's see. Yeah, of course, you know, that could
3: the be. The beacon switch is completed. The plane collides with the mountain, leaving only one survivor who was quietly murdered by the medevac flight surgeon on board the military helicopter sent to rescue Miss Shelley Kelly.
1: Oh, that doesn't sound like time at all.
3: Check out Shelley Kelly. You'll find out I'm telling you the truth.
1: Yeah, well, maybe, but it doesn't sound like Time magazine.
3: So. Well, they kind of got the story jerked by the head of it.
1: Oh, so in other words, it didn't run in time.
3: It got its head cut off.
1: See, all right. You know, don't quote some magazine like Time and then read a story like that and then tell me that it never did run. That's such tripe. What a conspiracy crap. Now, who do you suppose had Ron Brown killed? Think the President of the United States? I mean, that is what you're saying, isn't it? The President of the United States had Ron Brown killed? Come on. Give me a break. I'm so sick of that kind of stuff. You know, it is exactly that kind of stuff that I think actually helps President Clinton. People get so damn far out into ridiculous nonsense regarding political conspiracy that they actually end up helping the candidate. That's what I think's happened. I think it's to the point where people are at saturation with the Clinton bashing. Not that he doesn't deserve bashing in some counts, but it's gone way too far, and there's a sort of a saturation numbing effect after a while, and Bill Clinton did this, killed that person, killed this person. He'd be busy issuing orders to have people killed. Wouldn't be able to get anything else done if he killed all the people thought he killed. So I think it does a disservice to consideration of real issues. You know, we're never going to get to that. I mean, there are real issues to be discussed in this coming choice, and that kind of stuff just washes everything else away. First-time caller line, you're on the air. Hi.
4: Art?
1: Hello.
4: How you doing? This is Al Carr from Northern California.
1: Hello, Al.
4: How are you?
1: Fine.
4: I've been wanting to reach you for quite some time, and I'm surprised you got through. But anyway, I've been listening to your show for well over a year now, and what's held my interest were the Egyptian discussions on the artifacts.
1: Yes.
4: And your Bigfoot and your arts parts.
1: Yes.
4: Anyway, if I may say, about 25 years ago, I came into some artifacts myself, quite interesting.
1: Oh.
4: And at first when I purchased them, we thought they were Native American and purchased them from a very old gentleman.
1: What are these artifacts?
4: Well, about a year and a half ago, we finally found out through my research of 5 years that they're actually Neanderthal.
1: Uh-huh.
4: And what I have in my possession are...
1: You mean like Charlie's relatives or something?
4: Pardon me?
1: Nothing.
4: Oh. Anyway, what I have in my possession are stone weapons and tools and heads that are garb in the likeness of half man and half ape, and some are baboon, and some are very gorilla and ape in shape, in form,
1: really?
4: That is.
1: Really?
4: Like, example, on one stone, there's an effigy of a very thick-browed person, which is a male, and its little nose and its large lips.
1: Don't people, when they come into your house and they see these things, I mean, how do you have them displayed? Are they in a glass case?
4: No, I have them. What I'm doing is I've kept them under wraps for quite some time because I had no idea what I had until a few years ago. We thought they were Native American Indian.
1: I know, but when people come into your house and they see, heads and stuff.
4: Well, no, I have them just stored away. I really don't have them on display.
1: I think that's good.
4: I really don't display them.
1: I wouldn't do that, yeah.
4: No, sir. And the thing is that I'm on my research, in fact, over tonight on an archaeology show, they were saying how that if one single piece could be found in the Americas, in the New World, it would change the entire evolution of mankind in the Americas.
1: Well, think of what responsibility you have there.
4: Well, the thing is that I have a very large collection, and I've made contact with a very famous auction house. We're going to hear back from them.
1: Oh, so, you're going to sell them away for profit?
4: Well, the thing is, I have so many pieces, and they're just sitting here. And I was wondering, maybe some of your callers might know, because what's really interesting, Art, is that the gentleman you had on there discussing the Sphinx.
1: Yeah.
4: I have some stone carvings that are shaped like the Sphinx. I have others that remind me of Amun-Ra, the sun god.
1: Well, I'll tell you what. Why don't you take some photographs and send me some photographs?
4: Oh, I'd love to do that. Sure, I've already got some in sketches also.
1: Well, I don't want sketches. I want pictures.
4: Sure.
1: All right? Send me pictures, and I'll get them up on the web.
4: Okay.
1: All right, take care. God, heads. Heads. And he's going to auction them off. Oh, man. I can just see that auction now. Sold to the man in the red shirt. Take your head, sir. Change all of Western civilization. He's going to auction them off. South Beach, maybe, huh? East of the Rockies, you're on the air. Hi.
5: Hi, Art. Steve from South Dakota.
1: Hey, Steve.
5: Say, you ought to get yourself a telescope, Art.
1: Well,
5: you really should get
1: I really have a cool pair of binoculars that's the next best thing. I mean, they're really incredible binoculars.
5: What are the power?
1: I think they're 8x40.
5: I got a pair of 16x70 Fujinons.
1: Well,
5: and they're really something. But you need to get a telescope so you can see, Hale-Bopp and the moon.
1: Hey, look, if I just wait, I don't need to invest. Hale-Bopp is going to be pretty obvious pretty soon.
5: Yeah, it is. Say, I got some negatives today from NASA.
1: Yeah.
5: And of the moon, and I hope I get in them when, Mr. Hoagland's on.
1: Yeah.
5: But I got one negative from Lunar Orbiter 3, mm-hmm. and it's a remarkable negative.
1: What do you see in it?
5: There's an S crater. Remember I mentioned that to Richard when he was on last time?
1: Yeah, I do.
5: And it sticks out it's just unbelievably anomalous. It's just unbelievable. And I've got four or five negatives.
1: What is anomalous about it? It's an S-shaped crater.
5: There's an S in the middle of the crater.
1: You mean like a Superman symbol?
5: Yes. Well, no. It's just like a line that was drawn, an S. A perfect S.
1: Perfect, huh?
5: A perfect S. And I ordered two frames from Apollo 8, one from Apollo 10, and two from Apollo 14. And I'm sending these negatives down to Texas to a really good lab, and I'm having about 28x10s blown up of these. I got some of this stuff from, Steckling's book.
1: Well, I'll tell you what, Steve, again, if you get an 8x10, fire it off to me, and I'll scan it, get it up to the website.
5: Well, this crater, this S crater, is going to be as big as a 50-cent piece. And it's a 16th of an inch on the actual print.
1: All right, well, as I say, send it to me, and we'll get it up there for everybody to see.
5: I sure will, sir.
1: All right, Steve, thanks. The web is just great for that. I mean, it's just great for that. Instead of talking about things and my trying to draw a word picture for you, I can let you see it for yourself. That's why I love it so much. You know, you can put your evidence where your mouth is. That's why I don't know how this paper got off of this stuff. Unbelievable. Talk show host hiding saucer parts. exclusive, learn the truth behind arts parts, feds ready to swoop. You got to read this article, I'm telling you. I don't know where they get this stuff. They must make it up as they go. And then somebody, you know, I thought for sure it was a tabloid, and somebody writes to me and says, oh, no, it's not a tabloid. Well, it was not, then they made it up as they went. They could have called me. They could have called my network. But no. So they just made feds ready to swoop. I mean, if that's not tabloid, then that's tabloid-like. I don't know what the difference is. Back we go to the land of the unknown. Talk radio unscreened. East of the Rockies, you're on the air, top of the morning.
6: Yes, sir, Mr. Bell. It's a pleasure to speak with you again. I'm calling from Galveston, Texas.
1: Galveston, yes, sir.
6: I was wondering when you'll ever have Stanford Friedman on again. I thought he was a very interesting man.
1: He absolutely is. Stan is a good friend, and we can have him on again really any time. Stan's always willing to come on, so I'll try and fit him in.
6: Okay, thank you.
1: Okay, sir. Take care. Galveston. Houston, Galveston. KTRH, Houston. The big one. We got another big one coming in Texas soon, but they won't let me talk about it. They won't let me talk about it. West of the Rockies, you're on the air. Hi.
7: Hi, Art. This is Antonio from Cherry Hills, Colorado.
1: Yes, sir.
7: I just wanted to say hi to you. Last time I saw you, we were at the golf course at Cherry Hills there. We were watching Arnold Palmer hit one in on the eighth hole.
1: No, you got me mixed up with somebody else.
7: Is this Art Bell?
1: Yeah.
7: You sound the same.
1: But I'm not the person. I've never watched Arnold Palmer in person in my life.
7: You were down there when Nixon was there?
1: No.
7: Oh, my gosh. I could have sworn that was you.
1: No.
7: Anyway, I wanted to make a comment on the McDougal thing.
1: Sure.
7: You know, I think it's a shame. I think the girl's covering up for the president. And she's taking it in the gut, and she's going down. And
1: well,
7: I was a victim. I think she's a political prisoner, actually.
1: Do you?
7: Yes.
1: Well, she looked a little like one in chains. Man, they had her all chained up earlier today. I saw that.
7: They had her shackled.
1: She was once a particularly striking woman. She was a very beautiful woman. She's, you know, you can tell she's a little older now, but you can tell by her features that she was once incredible.
7: No, absolutely fine.
1: Yeah.
7: But I think it's sad that our government takes a stance like this.
1: But see, the thing is, she says she doesn't know anything about the Clintons. Now, if she did, why not sing and get get free?
7: Because she can take it in the gut. She could go down.
1: Why would she go down for the Clintons?
7: Well, she's
1: would you do 18 months for the Clintons?
7: I did 5 years.
1: I said, would you do it for the Clintons?
7: I wouldn't do it for the Clintons, no.
1: Oh, well, see, so why should she?
7: Well, she'll make some money out of it.
1: Well, maybe she'll write a book.
7: I think it's already in the offering.
1: Oh, yeah, right. I'm sure. No, the way I think about it, she says she doesn't know anything. Starr says the accusations that he's putting pressure on her to get information about the Clintons are a bunch of baloney. I'm not sure that I buy the whole thing, because I think she'd sing. Because I would.
7: Would you?
1: Hell yes.
7: They tried to get me to sing when I was a political prisoner, and I said no. And I went through and I did my time, like she's doing.
1: No, what do you mean you were a political prisoner?
7: Well, I was a political prisoner back in the 60s.
1: Charged with what?
7: Cocaine.
1: Cocaine?
7: Yeah.
1: Do you have cocaine?
7: They said I did.
1: Did you?
7: No.
1: No?
7: Said I was actually.
1: So they planted the cocaine on you?
7: They did. They planted it.
1: Why?
7: To set me up.
1: Because of what?
7: They wanted to take us down back in the 70s, the people in the cartel.
1: I thought you said it was the 60s.
7: Well, this is late 60s, early 70s.
1: Mm-hmm. All right, well, thank you. But I don't think she's a political prisoner. And I'm sorry, but you can hear stories of dime a dozen like yours in the jailhouse, you know? Everybody's innocent. They planted. They framed me. They framed me. Well, maybe they did. But for some nefarious reason. I'm not saying that it doesn't happen. People do get framed, but not as frequently as you would imagine. Wildcard Line, you're on the air. Hello.
8: Hello.
1: Hello.
8: Yes, I'd like to tell you about a diagram I have of a picture of the Sphinx, and there's a hidden door behind the left elbow and stairs going down.
1: You have a diagram of a picture?
8: Yes, a diagram of the Sphinx with a hidden door behind the left elbow.
1: Hmm.
8: Also, I'd like to mention something. There is an object in ancient Egypt, and they have never found it. It's called a Djed pillar. I asked Zachariah.
1: It's called what?
8: A Djed pillar.
1: A Djed pillar?
8: Yes, it's a tall pillar. They had ceremonies and festivals for raising the Djed pillar, and Osiris is said to have raised the Djed pillar.
1: What is it?
8: It's a tall pillar. It's hollow, and it comes down to a horn on the bottom, and it has four, like, capacitive plates on the top.
1: No.
8: And evidently, they use these in groups of two and four and more.
1: For what?
8: This is the mystery. I believe they create an artificial electrostatic grid, and the waveguide warps the grid.
1: Well, that's as good a theory as any. I appreciate your call. I'll give the audience a little bit of a tease. Next year, I'm going to Egypt. Next year, I'm going to Giza. Next year, I'm going to the pyramids. Next year, I'm going to the Sphinx. That's one of the places that we're going to go on the next cruise. We're going to go into Alexandria, Egypt, and North Africa. Then we're going to travel to Cairo, and we're going to go to the pyramids. It's kind of a secret. It's not even official yet. It's going to be. And I have the itinerary of the next trip, the countries we're going to visit. We're going to go to every terror capital in the world, including Athens. And I'll go and grab that thing, and after the top of the hour, tell you where we're going. But the one place that we're going that I really, really, really want to get to is the pyramids. I have become convinced. I really have, with regard to the pyramids, and something I want to get done in my life is to personally see and walk into a pyramid. So I'm going to do that next year. Doesn't that sound cool? East of the Rockies, you're on the air. Good morning.
9: Good morning.
1: Hi.
9: Hello.
1: Hello.
9: Am I talking to Art?
1: Good guess.
9: Okay, I want to talk. Could you elaborate more on the anti-gravity machine that you found in Finland?
1: Well, I've got the story on it. It is a very convincing, credible story, and there's been a lot of scientific inquiry. And instead of elaborating on it right now, I'll wait till Mr. Hoagland gets here, and he can tell you precisely about it.
9: Okay.
1: I can tell you this, that it has been documented that everything above this machine weighs less. In other words, they had it down in one of the bottom floors, and as you went up through, it was a tall building. And as they went up through the floors, every single item, when this machine is on, weighs less. That, my friend, is indeed anti-gravity.
9: Well, okay. And have you heard any more about at the end of the Sphinx, or at the beginning where the head is at, there's supposed to be some, like a chamber?
1: Yes, I've heard a great deal about it. And, of course, we've had many guests on about that, as I just finished saying. Incidentally, toward the end of this month, Graham Hancock and his co-author, Mr. Bival, are coming to America, and we're going to have them both back on again. You know what I think would be really cool is if we could get Graham to come down when we go to Egypt, if we could get Graham to fly down from London and give us a tour. Wouldn't that be cool? I sort of thought of that recently. Now, I'm way out ahead of things here, and I haven't even asked Graham about it, but I thought that would be particularly an interesting thing to do, and to have Graham give the group the tour. I don't know if that could be done, but it's worth a shot. Anyway, we are indeed next year, and by the way, it's on the same ship we were on this year, the Mazdan, going to Egypt. And I'm going into the pyramid. I'm going to get inside a pyramid. I want to experience it. It's just one of those things that I want to get done while I'm here, if you know what I mean. All right, we're going to break here at the top of the hour, and we'll be right back with more.
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1: Yup. Good morning, everybody. We'll kind of cruise over the news here in a moment.
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1: Hundreds of miles apart, but still in all, when you think about it, there should not be missiles passing within sight or near the windshield of any commercial airliner, and here we've got a pilot saying that such is the case. Oh, listen, you've got to get to my webpage. There is this article written by this newspaper up in Canada, which, I called it, perhaps wrongly, a tabloid, but I'll tell you, somebody sent me a fax and said it's not a tabloid. But listen to the headlines. Those of you familiar with the story should know better than this. It says, talk show host hiding saucer parts. Exclusive. Learn the truth behind Art's parts. Feds ready to swoop. And it's a long article. It's up on the webpage. Somebody sent it to the webpage. And so Keith put it up there. And I really think that you ought to read this, and you tell me what kind of an article you think it is. They never consulted me. They never called me, of course. Talks about me and Art's parts and all the rest of it, but, I mean, come on. Sheesh. All the testing, I mean, it's gone to Carnegie Institute in Washington. All the testing that we've done, every sort of legitimate scientist we could lay our hands on, every government agency we could consult, every rare metals manufacturer in the U.S. that might even manufacture something of this sort, and they're saying talk show host hiding saucer parts. Give me a break. Iraq, turns out we had a big operation up in northern Iraq. CIA did to, overthrow Saddam, probably get him killed or whatever, and so he got upset and chased up there, and CIA guys had to split real quick and leave a bunch of good stuff behind that now no doubt Saddam has. And that's part of the reason why all of that happened, I am told. And that is rather interesting, very interesting, actually. And I just wonder, we spend all these millions on CIA guys to chase around and train people to go do what we ought to just do. You know, if we're going to kill this guy, I said it earlier, then we ought to just kill him, and stop with all this baloney. If we're going to kill him, we're going to kill him. Fran, the hurricane, now not a hurricane, of course, but leaving behind $1 billion damage in North Carolina and flooding all over West Virginia, Maryland, Washington, D.C. Flooding, flooding, flooding. A new hurricane is now born, named Hortense. Hortense is hardly moving, sitting, threatening now Puerto Rico and my good friends in the islands. And I talked to a lady in the Virgin Islands at the beginning of the program, and she said it's just raining like hell. It may dump up to a foot of rain, and the bad part of it is it's roughly just sitting, kind of wobbling. It was going 6 miles an hour, then they couldn't measure any forward movement, and it's sitting and building, and so that's not good. And it may or may not threaten the U.S. mainland. We're going to have to wait and see. I got a call from Harry Brown's headquarters. They said, hey, Art, the night of the debates, how would you like to have Harry Brown on? I thought, what a cool idea. Clinton and Dole will debate. I think the election commission is going to meet, the debate people commission, and they're not going to let Harry Brown in. I really doubt they're going to let the little Texan in either. I think this year they're not going to. I could be wrong, and I hope I am wrong, but I think the odds are that they're not going to be allowed in. And so if that turns out to be the case, the offer is to have Harry on the show, and he apparently would like to be on the program, so I'm kind of all for it. I think it would be kind of fun just to write down the questions that the candidates debate and then throw them to Harry, and then we can all get an idea of what it would be like if they had allowed some other point of view, whether I agree with it or not, into the debates, and let Harry answer right here on the air. What do you think? Good idea? You guys like that idea? Should I do it? They are offering, and I'm honored they're offering. We're also talking a little bit about Susan McDougal. Somebody called up and said that she's protecting the Clintons, taking it in the gut for the Clintons, and I don't think so. She says she doesn't know anything that'll damage them.

0: And my view is that if she did, she'd sing. And, of course, there's a lot of disagreement about that, because a lot of people want to believe that she's got all these secrets that bring the Clintons down. Mike sends me the following. Art, if Susan McDougal sang, who would protect her? Well, to me, the obvious answer is, Mike, her song would protect her. And if she's going into a federal correctional institution, which I guess she is, right, for, what, 18 months? Isn't that what she got? Or is it more, 2.5 years? I forget. Whatever it is. She would sing to keep herself out of prison. Moreover, with regard to protection, her song would protect her. If anything, if she really did have all these terrible secrets, then once she was inside a federal correctional institution, her life wouldn't be worth 2 cents. Wouldn't be worth 2 cents. You know, if what you imagine to be true is true, that's where they'd get her. Because they'd figure, I mean, I'm just playing now with your theory or conspiracy theory. If the Clintons would do her in for what she knows, then once she was in jail, she'd have no protection at all. The other hand, if she sang like a bird, she'd have all kinds of protection because Starr wouldn't have put her in jail. And once she has sung the song, then the song is there for all to hear, and there's no point in doing anything to her because the song has been sung, if you follow me, Mike. So it seems to me, with regard to what you ask, who would protect her, her song would protect her. All right. I want to give out the international number, and I don't do that enough. I know it. I keep forgetting it. We have got a toll-free international line. I don't care where you are in the world. You can call us toll-free. Really, it won't cost you anything. And I know a lot of people listen on the Internet, and a lot of people are able to hear our big 50,000-watt stations out of the country. So whether you're in Europe or Asia or South America or Central America, if you want to call us, here's how to do it. Call and get the AT&T operator or get the country code for your country and dial that and then call 800-893-0903. Let me say that again. Get the AT&T operator for your country or the USA direct access code number, then dial 800, or have her dial for you, 800-893-0903. And that line is open all the time that I'm on the air. 800-893-0903. Back to work we go. Actually, it's not work. This is more like play. East of the Rockies, you're on the air. Good. Whoops, would have been. West of the Rockies, you're on the air. Hello.
1: Good morning, Arn.
0: Good morning.
1: I think periodically a caller needs to call in and tell all the new listeners that you have a very strange sense of humor.
0: Well, that's true. That really is true because I know that I get letters from people, and you wouldn't believe the letters I get. And so you're right. I do have a strange sense of humor, and people take things, a lot of times I say, dead serious, when they shouldn't.
1: Okay. Well, enough said for that. I just thought we should remind the people.
0: I have a bizarre sense of humor.
1: Two quick points. First of all, as far as the new guest, have you heard of Dolores Cannon?
0: Yes, I've heard the name.
1: Okay. Basically, I pulled out a tape that I recorded back in the 1990. She was on Rick Barber's show here at KOA in Denver, and it was just before the Gulf War, during Desert Shield, I believe. And the first part of the tape I didn't get recorded, or the first part of the show, I got the last part recorded, and she speaks a lot about the quatrains from Nostradamus.
0: Oh, yes.
1: She said that at that time, she did not feel that what Iraq was doing or what we were doing with Iraq was leading up to anything in particular. She said it would be about 5 or 6 years before Iraq would rise up again, and that would be the beginning of the end, as she quoted it. And by God,
0: you mean of the world?
1: Actually, the beginning of quote, kind of like a World War III is the way she puts it.
0: Well, that World War III would essentially be the end of the world, right?
1: Right, somewhat.
0: But we have the Gulf War. That didn't end the world.
1: Right. But at that time, oddly enough...
0: Wait a minute. Pause for just a second. I've got to have my end of the world horns. Okay, now continue.
1: That reminds me, a great song that you might want to play, Eve of Destruction. Do you remember that song from...
0: Barry...
1: Yes.
0: Barry somebody.
1: I know. I couldn't think of the last name or the name, but Barry is the first name. If you could get a copy of that, I do have a copy somewhere.
0: But so all you can remember is the first name, too?
1: Yeah.
0: Barry McGuire.
1: Barry McGuire, you're right, boy. I can tell you're an old DJ. Barry McGuire, Eve of Destruction, you're right.
0: Do you know... That is a record that AFRTS, the Armed Forces Radio and Television Service, banned.
1: No kidding.
0: Yeah, they wouldn't let them play it. So
1: think of all the hate there is in Red China. Take a look around.
0: Yeah, I know. I know that. You know when that was out, and I was working at the time for a Japanese company on the island of Okinawa, and AFRTS couldn't play that, so we played the hell out of it. We used to play it all the time just to stick it to them.
1: Have you played it on Coast?
0: Never, but I ought to, huh?
1: You ought to. It would just fit in perfect.
0: All right, I'll take that into consideration. Thank you very much. Yeah, it's Barry McGuire. East of the Rockies, you're on the air. Hello. Hello there.
2: Hello?
0: Yes, sir.
2: Hello.
0: Hello.
2: Yes.
0: Turn your radio off.
2: It's off.
0: That's good. You're on.
2: Yes, I'll just call it
0: to say. You're going to have to get into your phone and speak up nice and loud because I can barely hear you.
2: Okay, how's that?
0: Better?
2: Listen, I was just calling to say about the 800 flight.
0: Yes.
2: U.S. Navy 2, commercial airliner 0.
0: Well, I don't know what that's supposed to mean. You have facts to go with that?
2: WNBC ran a story Friday night that...
0: Well, a lot of people have run stories, sir, but I've seen no absolute evidence nor admission of guilt, have you?
2: No, and you're not going to see an admission of guilt.
0: All right, well then, I don't mind, I guess, discussing the possibility, but until there is evidence, to just call up and give that like a ball score is pretty flippant and not fair, and I wouldn't say the Navy or the Air Force or the Army or anybody else shot it down until I had some sort of evidence. I don't want to believe that. I'm not saying it can't be so. It could be that it was a mistake, but I'll tell you, if we shot that airliner down by mistake and we're now covering it all up, then God help us. As a nation, it'll tear this country apart. So I wouldn't be flippant about it, and I hope to hell it's not true. First time caller line, you're on the air.
3: Art.
0: Yes, sir.
3: I'm a truck driver in Greenville, South Carolina.
0: Yes, sir.
3: And... once in a while, I'm able to pick up your program, and I enjoy it very much, and I wanted to get more information about Major Ed Name and Courtney Brown, the name of Courtney Brown's book.
0: Cosmic Voyage.
3: Cosmic Voyage.
0: I'm probably going to have Courtney Brown on because Major Dame said a few things about Courtney, not awful, but not totally favorable, and so I thought I'd give Courtney an opportunity to respond. But you know what would really be cool? To have Courtney Brown and Ed Dames on together. Now, would that be cool or what?
3: Yes, it would.
0: Probably wouldn't happen, though.
3: One of the big reasons that I enjoy your the things that you're talking about is 12 years ago I had a couple heart attacks and followed by bypass surgery. And I had, I've had out-of-body experiences, near-death experiences. And then recently, in the last 6 months, I got interested in reading the Celestine Prophecy and the Tenth Insight by Redfield.
0: Yes.
3: Have you ever had either he or his wife on your show?
0: No, sir. Not yet.
3: That would be good.
0: There are. All right. Well, thank you. There are a few people out there we have missed. But we'll get them. I am a big believer in these near-death experiences, and I am absolutely convinced that there is a life after death, that what is within us, and I'm going to be very generic about this to the disappointment of many, continues in some form, an afterlife. I do believe in an afterlife. And I will doggedly pursue guests and people who are doing legitimate investigation into these areas. I saw a Showtime thing the other night. It was very good, actually, that reminded me of the program we did last night, actually, Friday night, Saturday, about vibration, about the fact that we are living in a certain vibration. In other words, all life is an animation, and this dimension is produced by a specific, very specific vibration. Of course, it was science fiction, and but it was very good, and it was echoes of what we were discussing the other night. Very, very, very interesting stuff, and I'm going to try to pursue somebody in one of those areas. But near death, after death, it all may be pretty much the same thing, and it may be a dimensional sort of thing. And I don't want to get too specific, because I can't be. It's just a theory. However, it is one that I want to pursue in the greater pursuit of trying to find out if there is anything after this life. I can't think of any greater question we all are curious about. West of the Rockies, you're on the air. Hello.
4: Hello, Art.
0: Hi.
4: Yeah, about Saddam Hussein.
0: Yes, sir.
4: Okay. You're saying we should dust him. I got my own theory about this.
0: Okay.
4: When Bush first went in there, when we first went over there, Bush said, we're not going there to take out Saddam Hussein.
0: Right.
4: Okay. If we'd have taken out Saddam Hussein and destroyed his army and him along with it, the Saudis and the Kuwaitis would have came up to us and said, thank you very much, the United States of America. Now, Yankee, go home. We wouldn't have a military presence in there anymore or a political presence.
0: In other words,
4: think about that.
0: Well, I think that we've still got plenty of enemy left with Iran.
4: Yeah, but still, we're there.
0: I mean, your premise here is that we would have no enemy, so they'd say goodbye.
4: Yeah.
0: I don't necessarily buy all that, and Iran would still be there, and probably whoever would take over in Iraq would not necessarily ultimately be friendly to us. So I don't know. Look, I'm not saying we should have taken the army out totally, or totally disabled Iraq, but in terms of dusting Saddam, yes, sir, I think we ought to do that. I mean, instead of planning all kinds of CIA guys and
4: spending millions of dollars
0: and all that baloney. Yeah, if you're going to kill him, kill him.
4: Yeah.
0: That's all.
4: Yeah.
0: All right, thank you.
4: Okay, one other thing.
0: Yes?
4: On that story about the guy who had these figurines carved by Native North American Indians.
0: Oh, the heads, yeah.
4: Yeah. Well, how did Native North American Indians in those days know what a gorilla or a baboon looked like?
0: Well, I don't know. I guess that's part of the whole thing.
4: I'm just saying. You know?
0: You answer that, and you answer a lot. Thank you. Thank you very much for the call. Heads. He said he didn't display them. I don't blame him. You imagine somebody coming over to your house, and here's all these heads. East of the Rockies, you're on the air. Hi.
5: Yeah, hello. My name is Cletus from Arkansas.
0: Hello, Cletus.
5: Hi, I've got to tell you something. I'm sorry to bother you about this, but I have a crazy wife, okay?
0: Well, what do you mean crazy?
5: Well, you know those chupacabras?
0: Yeah.
5: Those little monkeys that eat people and things?
0: Yeah.
5: Well, she listens to your program more than I, because I work days and she's up all night because she's insane, right?
0: Well, I mean, that's what you say. Insanity is a matter of perspective, and maybe she isn't actually crazy.
5: Well, I know. She's not crazy. She's wonderful, but she's a little out of touch sometimes.
0: Well, now,
5: she refuses to go outdoors now.
0: Well, that's not very kind. Now, your wife, is she awake now listening to this?
5: Yes. Yeah, well, I don't know. I'm not even at my home right now. I'm at a cousin's house. As a matter of fact, she won't even leave the house because she's afraid of those chupacabras.
0: Really?
5: She said that they ate a car in Florida.
0: Chupophobia, I guess that would be, huh?
5: And, no, they didn't.
0: True. They didn't eat a car. Look, can you hold on?
5: Yes.
0: All right, good. Stay right there, please.
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1: It is, and I have a man on the line with a chupophobic wife. Chupophobia. That's what it would have to be called. Afraid to go out of the house because of the chupacabra. Are you still there, sir?
2: Yes, sir.
1: You are?
2: Yes.
1: In other words, she has actually terrified this beastie may get her, and she really won't leave the house.
2: Oh, I'll tell you. My son is a board operator for one of your affiliates.
1: Oh, that could be it.
2: And he got her started on your show about, a year ago.
1: Mm-hmm.
2: And now she listens like it's a religion, and she won't leave the house. She said, well, she made my son and her both carry mace. They both carry mace.
1: I mean, she would use mace against the chupacabra.
2: I don't know.
1: Do you have any idea what the PETA people would say about that?
2: I have no idea.
1: Macing a chupacabra.
2: Well,
1: the true depths.
2: She said that it's like a little monkey and it eats cars and it eats
1: cars. It scratched up a car down in Florida.
2: I didn't listen to that part of your show. I never heard that.
1: Yeah, no, it didn't eat the car.
2: Well, she doesn't leave the house, ever, daytime or nighttime anymore. She quit her job. I'm not kidding you this. And it's more than just that. She's afraid of everything.
1: Everything.
2: Her number one fear now, and she's on this kick. And I wish you, because you're like the authority that I know of. Mm-hmm. I mean, I'm in Arkansas. There's no authorities of anything here.
1: Well, there's Bill Clinton. I mean, he still carries some weight there, right?
2: Well, he may be a chupacabra. I don't know. but anyway... He doesn't carry any weight here. We don't even have... Well, this is lucky that we have a telephone. Anyway, I wish you would tell her that it's safe to walk outside the house because she doesn't listen to her husband or her son or anybody else. Amanda only listens to Art Bell.
1: Amanda, it's safe to leave the house. Now, having said that, if she gets stupid... it's not going to be my fault, but I mean...
2: if she gets stupid, I don't think she'll complain about it.
1: Well, you've got a good point there. Amanda, it's safe to leave the house. All right, sir, I've got to run.
2: Thank you.
1: Good luck to you and your chupified wife. That's horrible. I mean, be afraid of leaving the house because of... I mean, there is more of a chance of being struck by lightning than there is of being eaten by a chupacabra. Wildcard Line, you're on the air. Hello.
3: Morning, Art.
1: Good morning.
3: How are you?
1: I am reasonably well, actually.
3: Okay. I'm glad to hear it.
1: Where are you?
3: I'm in, Gardena.
1: All right. Southern California.
3: Right.
1: KABC land.
3: Right.
1: Yes, sir.
3: Okay, Art, I haven't been able to come in contact with the Dreamland.
1: Why not?
3: I don't know.
1: Why don't you try 840 KVEG from Las Vegas?
3: I get that, but I...
1: Well, it carries Dreamland.
3: I can't get it that good, Art.
1: Well, get a better radio then, because
3: right.
1: They got a big signal down there. So that means you have a lousy radio.
3: No, pretty good one. But I can get you, but it kind of fades in and out. But
1: of course it does. Right. Eventually, KABC will carry Dreamland. In fact, if the KABC people down there would be very, very nice and give KABC a call or write them a letter about Dreamland, I'm sure they would start thinking about it harder.
3: Okay, Art, I wonder...
1: Or get angry at me, one of the two.
3: Yeah, wrong. Art, I wonder if you could give us maybe an update on the arts parts.
1: Well, of course, there's extensive testing going on. They've been to Carnegie. I mean, do you have a computer?
3: Yes.
1: You do. All right, well, go up to my webpage. There's a big article up there about arts parts. I mean, you won't believe it. It's entitled Talk Show Host Hiding Saucer Parts.
3: Okay.
1: You're going to love it. So go up there and take a look. Also, I will give you another update, and that is the parts, incredibly, the parts found are now in possession of the Roswell Museum have been tested, and they've done electron scanning microscope work on them, and there are 16 layers. Now, this is something Linda Howe said, but I got those photographs are now up on my website also. And so if you want to see, you know, it's amazing that the parts that were sent to me and the parts that were sent to New Mexico have that in common. Mine, bismuth, magnesium, and zinc, somewhat considerably more rare elements, but both of them layered in a very, very similar manner, or actually dissimilar, but the layering itself is similar, and that is amazing. And so we've got those electron scanning microscope photographs up there, as well as the ones of my parts, of course. So, my parts, just parts, art's parts, whatever you want to call them. And you ought to take a look at that. This layering business is amazing. Call us toll-free at 1-800-618-8255. But hold it. Tom, you're not allowed to give your last name on the air. Turn your radio off, Tom. That's number one.
4: Okay, I got it all.
1: And number two, please don't give us your last name, just your first name. Tom in Nashville, right?
4: No, Madisonville, Kentucky.
1: Boy, I missed that one by a mile. Okay, well, you're on the air.
4: Okay.
1: Proceed.
4: Okay. Who am I talking to?
1: A robot.
4: A robot.
1: To speak to Art Bell, say... Art Bell now.
4: Okay, Mr. Art, I'm kind of interested in this stuff you've been talking about. Outer space stuff? What have you been talking about here on this show here?
1: Well, how can you be interested if you're not sure what we're talking about?
4: Well, because I'm a dumb old boy from Kentucky.
1: Well, people in Kentucky can still think, can't they?
4: Well, I'm trying to think, trying to get to where you're at.
1: No, nope.
4: Is this a lost satellite or what? What has he picked up here?
1: Is it what?
4: What kind of outfit has he picked up, or is it that he got in a museum?
1: What outfit is it? It's a museum. I'm not sure what you mean.
4: Well, Art been talking about this, discussing with his people about what he's found.
1: You mean the parts?
4: Yeah, the part.
1: All right. Well, look, just briefly. All right, fine. Briefly, and I mean briefly. What happened is it's been, I don't know, 6 months now ago or seven or eight, whatever it is, long time ago, somebody sent me some metal fragments that are alleged to have been from the Roswell crash of 1947 or Socorro. And I actually, that is one thing I don't identify, and that is the actual crash site specified in the letters for good reason. But they sent me all these metal pieces, and we have had them ever since then. We have been trying to determine what the hell they are. The ones sent me were bismuth and magnesium. Bismuth is a very strange element. And magnesium, and layered. Nobody can duplicate it. Nobody knows what it is. And... so forth and so on. So this has been ongoing now for months and months, and we put it through every conceivable test except a few left that we have yet to do. And we have let, contrary to what it says in that, you know, why would they write something like that, talk show host, hiding saucer parts? I picked that up earlier today, you know, out of the mail, and I looked at that and I said, oh my God, look, it's a tabloid. But, you know, now I'm told it isn't a tabloid. Tabloid-like, anyway. Talk show host hiding saucer parts. Give me a break. Where would they get something like that? We have been so public with this, intentionally been so public with it. I mean, every result, every scientific result that we've received has been publicized, up there for everybody to see. We've documented carefully every step we've taken. And you get a headline like that, talk show host hiding saucer parts. That's really insulting. So, I mean, you know, in a nutshell, without giving you the specifics, which would take all night, I'm not going to do it. I'm not going to bore the audience to death with that. That's the gist of it. I've got these parts, and testing continues. So there. All right. By the way, this guy who wrote this article... sticking in my craw, this Nick Kelly, guest column, Nick Kelly, talk show host hiding saucer parts, Nick Kelly. I'd like to talk to Nick Kelly. Nick, I'd like to talk to you. Some expression you got there on your face, bud. I'm getting a lot of requests to repeat this, so I'm going to repeat it. It is a summary of the world It's not very frequent that you can read something like this or ever get something like this, and I will put it up on the web. Everybody's asking me to do that. If we could shrink the Earth's population to a village, a Hillary village of about 100, not about, but precisely 100 people, with all existing human ratios remaining the same, it'd look like this. There would be 57 Asians, 21 Europeans, 14 from the Western Hemisphere, North and South, and 8 Africans. Now that puts it in perspective for you, doesn't it? 57 Asians. Man, would we be a minority. 51 would be female, 49 male, 70 non-white, 30 white, 70 non-Christian, 30 Christian. 50% of the entire world's wealth would be in the hands of only 6 people, and all 6 of those would be citizens of the United States of America. 80 would live in substandard housing. 70 would be unable to read. 50 would suffer malnutrition. 1 would be near death, 1 near birth. Only one would have a college education. No one would own a computer. When one considers our world from such an incredibly compressed perspective, the need for both tolerance and understanding becomes glaringly apparent. Isn't that cool? And a good friend of mine, Jerry Lewine, sent that to me by email, and I thought you would enjoy that. Incidentally, my email address is artbell@aol.com. artbell@aol.com. If you would like to send me a fax, you can do so by dialing area code 702-727-8499. 702-727-8499. Never, ever more than 3 pages, because it goes into memory first. Anything in excess of 3 pages is dumped before it prints. East of the Rockies, you're on the air. Hi.
5: Hi.
1: Hello.
5: I'm calling from San Antonio again, and I wanted to talk to you about Flight 800.
1: Yes, sir.
5: And, you know, there's always rumors that start. I hear an echo in the background.
1: So do I. That makes 2 of us. So, just bear with it. Do the best you can.
5: Okay. Anyway, you hear rumors, you know, after a tragedy like that, and I heard 2 rumors that I thought would have probably been followed up by some additional information. One rumor was that there was a man that was on the plane before it took off, and he was told to get off the plane, and he was of Middle East descent, I believe they said. And they said he might have left something behind. And also, there were 2 men that supposedly rented a boat, you know, off of the, you know, and off.
1: Okay, well, let's take one at a time, all right?
5: Okay.
1: If there was somebody on the plane told to get off, then somebody is utterly not doing their job, because, number one, all the security occurs before you get on the aircraft, right?
5: I think so, yeah.
1: Yeah. The magnetic thing you go through, and the scanning and the search of the bags, all of that occurs before you get on the airplane.
5: Mm-hmm.
1: So if he was on the airplane already, he should have been cleared. And if they had to kick him off the airplane, then there should have been something that would have caused the authorities to hold whoever that was. Wouldn't that make sense to you?
5: Yes, it would. But the thing is, you can take on, you know, carry-on baggage. You know, and
1: yeah, but they either look through or X-ray and more your carry-on baggage.
5: All of it?
1: And if they did find something that was in his carry-on baggage after he got on the aircraft, then the authorities should have held him.
5: Okay, the other rumor I heard was that there were 2 men that rented a boat and they brought it back later after the explosion?
1: Yes, the FBI has been looking into that. They've had people swarming over that side of Long Island, interviewing people, trying to get information about that. And look, they've said themselves they know more than they are telling us.
5: Oh, really?
1: Oh, yeah.
5: They're not telling us
1: the whole story.
5: Let me ask you, if there are men that are suspicious, why don't they put out some composite sketches where you know, they could help with, you know, witnesses identifying?
1: Well, I think the answer is they haven't gotten to that stage. Thank you. They don't have anybody like that. Or they would have certainly done so by now. Or at least one would hope they would have done so by now. Wildcard line, you're on the air. Hi.
6: KQMS, Redding, California.
1: Hey.
6: Hey, you know what? Every time I hear you say Arts Park, I always think like arms and legs and gizzards and stuff. I always think, wow, they're on his webpage. Interesting.
1: Absolutely fresh parts.
6: You know, in that the publishers that publish Amber Wolf, that lady you're going to have on.
1: Yeah.
6: They have this other author. His name is Raymond Buckland. Yeah. I would love for you to interview him. He wrote a book called Witchcraft from the Inside.
1: Well, yeah, but don't you want to hear from Amber, who is a real witch?
6: I wrote that book.
1: Well, see, there you are.
6: Okay. Well,
1: I mean, you can only do one thing at a time, and we're trying to move through all kinds of fascinating, different topics.
6: I know next month sounds really fascinating.
1: Yeah.
6: You know, I was thinking...
1: October always is. We go out of our way with the ghost shows in October.
6: Oh, you know what? I have a prediction to make. I predict that scientists are going to find out that crop circles are made by suction.
1: By what?
6: Suction.
1: Suction?
6: Yeah, now you remember that, okay? Because you didn't remember when I predicted the coming of your parts.
1: But... wait a minute now. That if it was suction, it would have to be suction from below the earth.
6: I don't know, but I was...
1: I mean, think about that for a minute. Because the crops are absolutely mashed down flat. So if suction is the thing, unless you're thinking of... remember those when you were a kid, you had those little dart guns? And it would stick to your forehead?
6: No, that's not the impression I got.
1: Well, suction then. Suction, the only way I could do it is down from below the earth.
6: Well, you know what else I was thinking?
1: What?
6: For anti-gravity, wouldn't it be neat if you could have an anti-gravity bed, you know, and levitate in the air?
1: Yeah.
6: And then you shut it off when you wake up in the morning? Of course.
1: Think what it would do for your back. I mean, you just flip it on, and you weigh about a quarter of what you would weigh. I mean, you wouldn't want to be totally weightless.
6: Well, yeah, I know. But I've been trying to work it out. How do you get out of bed?
1: Anti-gravity bed. My God.
6: Wouldn't that be cool?
1: Well, the possibilities are endless and...
6: yeah, I was thinking you could lift heavy things, too, because, like, I was trying to lift my TV, and it weighs, like, 75 pounds. I was thinking, wow, if I had an anti-gravity thing, I could just press a button.
1: An anti-gravity bed would make you a multi-billionaire.
6: I know. Well, let's get started.
1: Well, you know, I guess they're now, presently, trying to develop and enhance the anti-gravity... I'm going to have Hoagland on about this.
6: I know. I thought it was absolutely fascinating. Now, you were talking about having an anti-gravity vehicle that you were wondering how you go back and forth.
1: I would.
6: Or you have a fan.
1: Well, a fan. Yeah. Kind of like my magic carpet when I was a kid.
6: Uh-huh. So have I told you you're my favorite alien lately?
1: I beg your pardon?
6: I said, have I told you that you're my favorite alien lately? Because you are.
1: Well, you're sweet. Thank you, dear.
6: Good night.
1: All right, good night. That is our 10. We call her a 10 for a good reason. Boy, that just sets your mind buzzing, an anti-gravity bed. Just imagine the applications, many of which I wouldn't even discuss on this radio show for an anti-gravity bed. Nothing that would, of course, completely remove gravity, but anything that would take, say, 75% of the gravity away. The applications for that are totally mind-boggling. An anti-gravity bed. Oh, man. The next billionaire. That's who you'd have. $1 billion. You'd make $1 billion easy. We'll be right back.
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1: Figure you need a little adrenaline. Just about this time of the morning, they do it. Pointer Sisters. And you know how I like them. Good morning, everybody, and welcome back to Coast AM. I'm Art Bell, and I've got a word here about aliens in Vermont. It's a follow-up fact to that phone call of just a little while ago about the whole sky there. Art, I've spent much time in a small town called Danby, nestled here in the Green Mountains near Manchester, Vermont. I have yet to see an alien here, but I assure you, Vermonters are practical, freedom-loving, hunting-type of folks. I'm sure they'd consider aliens game, something to be slung over the car hood like a good deer catch. Now, I don't think they'd want aliens hiding in their territory. If they didn't bring one home for dinner, they'd go to the other extreme and fight for alien freedom. Ha! Actually, the alien theory might explain someone we used to hire to cut our fields. We called him the Mad Mower because of the intricate paths he drew through the grass. A Vermont version of crop circles. Yikes. And then there was this just a little bit earlier. Art, first it was the Chupacabra, the goat sucker. Then Dick Morris, the toe sucker, toe cobra. Now it's the groundhog sucker, the ground cobra. On page one of the San Jose Mercury for the 9th of September, there's an article on how a Denver, Colorado company called Doggone uses a truck-mounted vacuum cleaner to suck prairie dogs out of their holes at, get this, 300 miles per hour. Perhaps these folks might take care of your rabbits and ground squirrels. As a follow-up to that, somebody has sent me an entire article showing the insidious machine, and the headline is, Slurp, There Goes Another Prairie Dog. Slurp, mind you, slurp. You imagine traveling at 300 miles an hour through a tube into a net? Oh, man. I could just listen to this all night. I absolutely love the Pointer Sisters. I mean, listen to this excitement. Come on. All of them, daughters of a preacher man. Hi there. East of the Rockies, you're on the air. Hello.
2: Hello, Art. This is Cindy in Kansas City, Missouri.
1: Hello, Cindy, KCMO.
2: Yeah, I think your idea about having Harry Brown on is wonderful.
1: The same night as the debates.
2: Right. It's no wonder that they won't let him in the debates. He would show them up for the pathetic excuses they are for presidential candidates.
1: Now, listen, don't be afraid to say what you really feel.
2: I won't, ever.
1: Well, I'm going to do it. I'm going to take them up on it. Why not?
2: Great. Let me tell you a little story of something kind of odd that happened to me over the weekend.
1: Okay.
2: Okay. I was at home with my husband, and we had kind of an argument. And it was raining outside, and I grabbed my umbrella, and I went down the street to a new fountain that they had just built. And on the ground around the fountain, they have these bricks that people could send money in and get their name inscribed in them.
1: Cool.
2: And then they inlaid them into the walkway around the fountain.
1: Kind of like the Hollywood sidewalk deal, right?
2: Except similar to that.
1: I've got it, yeah.
2: So I'm up there, and I'm walking around, and I'm reading the names, you know, and looking. And I came across one that said, in memory of Cindy L., and it said my last name.
1: You found your own brick?
2: I found a brick that was in memory to someone with my name.
1: Did you see Rod Serling anywhere?
2: Well, I kind of felt like I had walked into the Twilight Zone.
1: Oh, that would totally freak me out.
2: It was very strange.
1: Is it still there?
2: Yeah. As a matter of fact, I had to bend down to touch it to make sure it was really there.
1: I think I'd do some inquiry about that. Go tell the bricklayers that, you know, the reports of your death have been greatly exaggerated in brickdom.
2: I came home and told my husband about it.
1: He said, you didn't know
2: that I had that put in there, did you?
1: That's right. No more fights as of now.
2: Well, thank you, Art.
1: If you're good for a year, the brick comes out.
2: Uh-huh. I guess.
1: All right. Thanks for the call.
2: Thanks a lot.
1: That's really weird. That's really weird. I wouldn't like that at all. In memory of? In your name in the brick? Very bad. Very bad. West of the Rockies, you're on the air. Good morning.
3: Hello, David, Santa Clarita.
1: Santa Clarita.
3: Next to Magic Mountain out here in California.
1: Oh, all right.
3: I was calling about this drug thing and the government dealing dope and all this stuff.
1: Yes.
3: What do you think about that? Do you think there should be some kind of investigation, or do you think it's just conspiracy nonsense? And the reason I ask...
1: No, it's not all nonsense, but I think it's not what the conspiracy nonsense people think it is either. So, you know, there's a germ of truth to it, certainly.
3: Yeah,
1: but
3: is the government
1: massively dealing drugs? No.
3: I'm not so sure, because Freeway Rick, I mean, I knew the guy.
1: Who?
3: Freeway Rick. This guy that got down in San Diego, on trial right now.
1: For what?
3: For selling dope. And then he says the government is gave him the drugs and gave him guns and all this stuff.
1: The government gave him drugs and guns?
3: And guns. Let's see, they had guns that the Contras had that I guess they were selling in the inner city and that kind of stuff.
1: Well, this sounds like a political explanation for a local crime. But, I think there's something to it, sure. Some pilots brought back drugs. The CIA probably had some operations going on. The DEA probably had some sting stuff going on. And so, yeah, in a sense, some of it happened. But are they massively doing drugs? I don't think so.
3: Well, I think some kind of investigation should be done on it. And I don't think Congress is doing anything about it. I've seen an article where the guy who ran the money laundering operation for one of the cartels, Escobar's cartel.
1: Yeah.
3: And he was in there saying that he dealt directly with intelligence agencies, and he made a deal where he shipped drugs to the Contras.
1: Why would he ship drugs to the Contras?
3: I don't remember what it was about 5 years ago.
1: Well,
3: but you obviously don't,
1: because there would be no reason. I appreciate your call, sir, but there would be no reason to ship drugs to the Contras. The Contras were down in Nicaragua. The story, so that you have it straight, is that the guns were taken down to the Contras, and then the drugs came back up. That's what people are saying, and that there, you know, certainly there was something to it. Certainly there have been various sting operations, even some dirty dealing, and no doubt some drug dealing. But as a general policy, I do not believe the U.S. government is pumping, as a matter of policy, all the drugs it can into America. No, I don't believe that. I never have bought into that. Here's another one. Same category. Art, what do you know about U.S. Marines? 30,000 of them in Australia collecting weapons from the civilians. Heard about it on another talk show the other day. They didn't go into detail. Jerry and Ventura. Answer is nothing. It's baloney. There is a big gun controversy going on now in Australia. But where do these groups get this crap about Americans going down there and collect guns from Australians? That's bull. Absolute, unmitigated bull. And there's just a lot of this kind of stuff floating around, and the people responsible for it ought to be hogtied, as far as I'm concerned, because they make such wild allegations that the people have become numb to what really is going on. And what should be looked at? 30,000 Marines collecting guns from Scott. First time caller line, you're on the air. Hello.
4: Yes, hi. This is Steve from Sacramento.
1: Yes, Steve, how are you?
4: Not too bad. I had a question on your Real Audio that was on your webpage.
1: Yes.
4: I tried to download that. That's not accessible anymore.
1: You mean the Real Audio player?
4: Right. The one that they had on there for free.
1: Yeah, I'll tell you where you can still get it.
4: Where is that at?
1: We have a bulletin board here in Pahrump, Nevada.
4: Right.
1: And I thought that it was still available on my webpage, but if you can't get it there,
4: no,
1: call my bulletin board.
4: Oh, okay.
1: And you'll find it on there.
4: All right. See, I had another question. You never talk about your boy very much. How old is he?
1: 15.
4: 15. How old's Ramona? Can that be revealed or not?
1: Well, I would want to ask her before I, you know, I don't think that'd be cool. She might not like that. I wouldn't want to find out about that tomorrow. You know?
4: I was just curious.
1: For one thing, she opens my mail. And a lot of times. So, you know, I could get in big trouble.
4: Yeah, that's true. Okay, I'll try it there. Yeah, because we change your page around so often that...
1: every day. We change it every day.
4: Yeah.
1: On purpose.
4: I like the old one before, better than this one, you know, for whatever sake. But
1: Well, it'll keep changing.
4: Yeah.
1: You know, you don't ever want something to stay the same all the time.
4: No,
1: that gets boring.
4: It's easy and accessible to get around, you know.
1: Well, you know what? It depends on what kind of browser you've got. I really like the new web page much better.
4: Mm-hmm.
1: Really?
4: Yeah.
1: You'll learn.
4: Well, no, I'll learn, but it's just the point that, you know, it's just a little bit. Also, the music.
1: If you want to know, I like my web page the way I like my show. Never the same.
4: Yeah. Well, that's good. The music that you have for Dreamland, that's the composer that's listed there?
1: Yeah, it's the Ode of Pleasure.
4: Oh.
1: All right. I got to run. Thank you very much for the call. Yeah, but the webpage is a reflection of the program. And it's never the same. I don't want it to be the same. I don't want this program to be the same. Do you think I could come on here for 5 hours every night and do the same thing every night? Like a bunch of these guys do? Clinton bashing 5 hours a night? No, thank you. I couldn't handle that, and I doubt the audience could either. So I don't. Well, all the time do different stuff. Why not? I mean, radically different. I prefer that. And I think the audience does too. Anyway, that's what we're going to do on this program. Other, you know, programs can do what they want. First time caller line, you're on the air. Hello?
5: This is John from Brandenburg, Kentucky.
1: Hello, John. What can I do for you?
5: This is Art Bell.
1: Yes, sir.
5: You opened up a can of worms there about...
1: Sir, my entire show is worms.
5: Buddy, that just made me pretty mad there about what I heard about Jimmy Carter not being invited to the convention.
1: Yeah.
5: Well, I'm going to tell you what happened to me with Jimmy Carter back years ago.
1: What?
5: When Jimmy Carter was going up for re-election against Reagan,
1: yeah.
5: I went to vote, and Reagan was declared winner before I even cast my vote.
1: In Kentucky?
5: In Kentucky, across the whole United States.
1: Well, of course, he had an absolute landslide, so I guess it was declared.
5: Well,
1: early.
5: It kind of made me mad. I couldn't even cast my vote, and this man done... was declared winner, and Jimmy Carter, as far as I'm concerned, was one of the best presidents we ever had in the office.
1: Well, he was mostly a good ex-president, more than he was a good president.
5: Well, yeah.
1: He's been a very good ex-president. And why he didn't show up at the Democrats' convention, one can only conjecture about. Either he had nothing good to say, or they didn't invite him, or he didn't want to go. No matter what the answer is, something was radically wrong for him not to show up, the only living ex-president.
5: Well, you got that right, buddy. But what upsets me, though, when Reagan got in there, this country went downhill. And everybody said, oh, it went uphill.
1: Well, it depends on your point of view. Some people see a hill. Some people see, you know, a valley.
5: Well, I seen the economy go way down.
1: You did?
5: I'm a coal miner.
1: Oh.
5: And
1: coal miner.
5: In the early 80s. When Reagan got in there,
1: it went downhill.
5: I'm talking about the high sulfur coal.
1: The economy went down further than the mines you worked in, huh?
5: No, I'm talking about the whole western part of Kentucky, southern Indiana, southern Illinois.
1: And you think that was Reagan's fault?
5: No, I ain't going to say that's Reagan's fault.
1: Well,
5: but,
1: all right. Well,
5: Reagan was going through working on the unions.
1: Yeah.
5: I was a UMWA. I'm still UMWA.
1: Uh-huh. Well, then you didn't lose your job. You're still union. The only union that he really went after was the flight controllers, that I recall, and I thought that was utterly justified. They weren't supposed to go on strike. Remember that? They weren't supposed to. West of the Rockies, you're on the air. Hello.
6: Art Bell?
1: That's a me.
6: Well, this is me. Speaking about that old gentleman who called in and said that if President Clinton gets in again...
1: The country's dead.
6: The country's dead.
1: Yeah.
6: Will you tell him that I happen to be a Republican? As far as I'm concerned, I would never vote Republican again, and it's the Republicans who are killing Uncle Sam.
1: Really?
6: That's right.
1: Poor Uncle
6: With
1: Sam,
6: their malicious, vicious gossip and the way they're attacking the President of the United States, it's disgraceful. And I have friends who are Republicans.
1: Even more important in this day and age, it's utterly non-productive. In other words, it's so outrageous.
6: It's more than outrageous. All the way from, oh, well, let's not get into that, but it's disgusting. I heard one Republican say today on TV that there are 39 accounts against the president, and they're going to have one more pretty soon. Well, bully for them, but they're the ones that are killing Uncle Sam. I've been around a long, long time, and I've never seen anything so malicious and vicious.
1: If you want to know the truth, I'm sick of both parties at the moment. And
6: well,
1: I have been for a while now.
6: I mean, know, but this is, after all, the man is President of the United States.
1: Well, what about the Speaker of the House? Now, the Democrats did a big job on him. They maligned him just beyond belief. So it's both parties.
6: It's both parties, but as far as the Republican Party goes, it's filth. That's what I think it is, filth.
1: Well,
6: and the older people, I want to tell you something, the older Republicans are getting turned off. I've heard it.
1: Well, listen to me. You listen to me. I'm the same way. I'm getting turned off by this myself. I don't like it.
6: It's sick.
1: Yeah,
6: it's sick.
1: Yeah.
6: I'm 86 years old, and I've never seen anything like this in my life.
1: Well, this is why we're mortal. You see, by the time you get to be 90... 86 to 90, you're ready to go. You throw up your arms, you say, Lord, take me. I don't want to be around here anymore.
6: Isn't that the truth?
1: Yeah, it is the truth. I think, thank you, the Lord prepares us for these things. The world continues to change, and it gets so disgusting, finally, that you're ready to go. Take me. I'm yours. Take me now. I can't stand another election cycle. You're ready to go. It's nature's way of getting you ready. No, I'm kind of fed up with both parties. She's right. You know, this attack from the right is dysfunctional. The attacks from the left have been dysfunctional. I'm pretty angry with both parties. And that's why you haven't heard me spending a lot of time raging about politics one way or the other. Because it's a bunch of baloney. The nation is not going to go down the tubes or be destroyed if Bill Clinton's here for another 4 years. The nation is not going to go down the drain or be destroyed if it's Bob Dole for 4 years. But I'm not particularly excited about the prospects of either one. Or either party. Or politics in general. As far as I'm concerned, to be a politician these days, you've got to be a liar. And I'm not exactly sure when we cross that line, but I know we're across it. East of the Rockies, you're on the air.
7: Good morning, Mr. Bell. This is a socialist from Kansas City.
1: Mm-hmm.
7: That's a bunch of crap about Gingrich. They don't malign him. Gingrich comes out when Susan Smith's kid's drug died.
1: Of course they blame the left. Of course
7: when
1: they malign him.
7: When that baby was cut out of that mother's womb, Gingrich said that's the ideal of the New Deal. You know, he's a master at using words for manipulation.
1: The Democrats have had an attack out on Gingrich since day one. Who are you
7: Gingrich kidding? Deserves an attack. He's the lowest of the low, and he represents...
1: Look.
7: Clinton's the only thing saving us from these Republicans.
1: Saving us?
7: Power.
1: Oh, please.
7: You know it's the truth. People aren't going to elect Dole just because they know somebody's got to protect us from Gingrich and those right-wing nuts.
1: Oh, my God.
7: What I say is not true.
1: What you say regarding right-wing nuts is true, and what I say regarding left-wing nuts is true, and they're both doing a terrible disservice to the country as far as I'm concerned right now, and I'm sick of both.
7: We finally agree on something.
1: Oh, we do?
7: Well, we're sick of the Republicans.
1: well, so then you agree half...
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1: Tell you what I'm going to do. In the interest of ideological nonsense, I will take the Missouri Muppet here. I wonder if he really is. Are you in Missouri or Kansas?
2: Missouri.
1: I thought so. And you're not registered in even one state. Harry Brown's registered in 50, so I will not let you debate Harry Brown. But I will let you debate somebody on the far right. Would you like that?
2: Sure.
1: All right, then stay there.
2: I'd love to have it.
1: Yeah, I know you would. Stay there. All right, here is my offer. I want somebody now on the far right. Any line. Everybody else, hang up. Stop calling. Don't call. We're going to do a debate. And we're going to do it with the, I guess I better be careful. We're going to do it with this man from Missouri, who calls himself the, what is it, the something social, Kansas City Socialist, is that what you are?
2: I'm the socialist from Kansas City.
1: All right, socialist from Kansas City, all right, yeah, all right. So if you want to debate him, call now. Any of the other numbers, and if I find a good, active debater in the interest of ideological nonsense, I will allow the two of you to go at it and demonstrate for the entire audience how totally without redeeming value this whole race is presently, and we'll do that in a moment. So if you're interested in that debate and want to take them on, now would be the time, right now. Well, okay, here we go. Now, let's see what we've got here. On the right, from, where are you in Idaho?
3: Blackfoot.
1: Blackfoot, Idaho, huh?
3: Yep.
1: That's all right. What's your first name?
3: Ben.
1: Is that with a B, B-E-N, Ben?
3: Yep.
1: Okay, Ben. You know what you're up against here, right?
3: Yeah.
1: Kansas City Socialist? All right. Here he is, Kansas City Socialist. On the left, are we ready on the right?
3: Yep.
1: Ready on the left? Well?
4: Yes, sir. I'm ready to go.
1: All right. Let's get it on.
4: Hello, my friend. What's your name?
3: My name's Ben.
4: You know, the only people I feel that are going to vote Republicans are the wealthy and the dumb.
3: Really? And why is that?
4: Because the right wing is very sophisticated in their use of words. They use it as magic. They manipulate the unaware, the populace in this country that can't follow their shenanigans day in and day out. Lord, can't even remember, you know, from day to day.
3: Well, the first problem is you're running on an assumption that all the right wing is rich.

0: that's a baseless assumption. I mean, how can
1: I know it's a baseless assumption. I didn't say that. I said that anybody votes for the right is either rich or dumb.
0: The problem with you is that you believe that the government, Big Daddy, will take care of everybody, which it can't possibly do. The millions of people that you have in these United States, big government cannot individually take a single person and work out all their problems. It's just impossible.
1: I'll tell you, I don't know about this Big Daddy stuff, but I know that right after the Depression, there was extreme, terrible poverty, and the only way to help these people, the old, the sick, and the weak, and the ordinary, was for government to step in.
0: Look,
1: capitalism sure wasn't going to do it.
0: The thing that pulled us out of the Depression
1: for maybe,
0: was war. It was, had nothing to do with the socialist programs that pulled us, that you know, were invented during that time. It was pure war that pulled us out.
1: I got news for you, buddy. There was soil erosion all through this nation. The banking systems, the financial systems couldn't hold up. They still wouldn't hold up if it wasn't government standing behind
0: them. Then tell me
1: this.
0: Who trusts
1: these capitalists to put their money in there if
0: it
1: wasn't for the government standing behind these bankers? And I might say regulating.
0: Why is it sucks up to the Democratic Party?
1: I'm sorry, I couldn't hear you.
0: Why is it the big business sucks up to the Democratic Party? Can you tell me that? Why do they?
1: They're in power.
0: All the CEOs and stuff of the big companies supported the Democratic Party during the 90s.
1: They had the power.
0: Election.
1: That's the reason they got the money.
0: What's that?
1: They had the power. That's the reason they got the money. And I got news for you, buddy. The Democratic Party was not the party of the left. They never have been. Thanks to these Southern Democrats, these boll weevils, we've always had a cadre of conservatives all throughout the Democratic Party. That's a plot, too, you know.
0: Really?
1: What don't you feel?
0: Not really.
1: What?
0: Look at the right has always been more. I mean, it's just
1: family
0: more,
1: values.
0: It's more solid.
1: Values.
0: It's more founded in values. It's more founded in all those things. I mean, you take the Democratic Party; they suck up to Hollywood, who have basically no absolutely
1: what do you
0: no
1: mean they suck up to Hollywood?
0: Whatsoever.
1: There's a lot of people in Hollywood that are outstanding people. Look at Reeves. He just address the Democratic convention. He's a Hollywood man. How about Dean Martin, that fine man just died? He had bunches of children, raises a fine family. I can go on and on. There's a lot of people.
0: One of the
1: Hollywood
0: theme songs
1: see, that's
0: the Democratic
1: English,
0: National Convention
1: thing.
0: Was
1: you
0: a stupid Macarena song. Do you know what that song's about? It's about some girl that wants to cheat on her boyfriend, although he's gone away to war or whatever. I mean, the whole party is founded in, like, immorality.
1: I don't know. I don't even know what you're talking about.
0: Uh-huh.
1: You aren't talking about the Democratic
0: well,
1: Party, surely.
0: Here's one thing for you. Why don't you try reading a little bit more? Keep yourself informed. Try listening less to
1: so
0: the
1: now it's
0: going to
1: turn into a personal attack. I thought we were talking about government.
0: Things so that people
1: I want to tell you what government will do. You know,
0: what will government
1: for one thing,
0: do?
1: Government stopped the Nazis. It stopped the communists. It
2: hey, you guys. Hey, you guys. Hey,
0: the
2: you guys.
0: Military
2: hey,
0: stopped
2: hey,
0: the communists.
2: Hey, you guys. Hold on just a second. Now listen to this. Listen to what she says.

0: Talk about family values. Sheesh.
1: Mr. Bell and my debater here, the Democratic Party backed the Family Leave Act, Medical Leave Act. The Republicans and the right wingers, they're against that. Now you go tell me which party is backing family values. Look at Head Start. Look at nutrition. I live out here in the real world. I take my paycheck. I can't afford to buy the. I don't get food stamps, by the way, and I can't afford to buy the vegetables and fruit my children should have. You know, we go to the grocery store and we'll get hot dogs and potato chips this time, you know, because, you know, that day, that particular day, maybe we only have $5 to spend or $10 to spend, you know.
2: You think that's anything spectacular? I've been going to college for 6 years. I've had a full-time job the whole time, and I've been going full-time college. I've been working my butt off and going to college, and I don't get any government assistance. I don't get any federal grants. I don't get any federal loans.
1: So I suppose that you think you put in all this study time and all this, and then you're going to go get a job. It's your money, right? You don't have to earn any. You don't have to give any of it to taxes.
2: Look, do you know how much taxes I give? I give 32% of my wages go to taxes. 32%. I'm a college student. I'm single.
1: The United States pays less amount of taxes than any of the industrialized nations in the world.
2: So what? What makes us have to be like them? What are they doing so right?
1: Well, here you're crying about spending too much on taxes.
2: Because I feel that that's my earnings.
1: That's your earnings, huh? Well, I got news for you, buddy boy. If you would have been born in...
2: Is the government doing the work for me? Is it getting out there and slaving away? Is it helping me out? No.
1: If you grow up someday... To be a millionaire, you're going to think, oh, my God, I got all this money. I made it. I earned it. It's mine. I got news for you, buddy boy. You aren't conjuring up this money out of magic. You aren't making money. What you're doing is using the system. And
2: you
1: by golly, if you
2: this,
1: make some
2: high.
1: Money off the system, you deserve
2: money
1: to pay some
2: money. Money comes from work, period. If I do the work and I earn it, it's mine.
1: You wouldn't be making it if you were born.
2: Or other socialist people that believe that the government needs it. I don't think the government needs my wages and my money. Why should they? If people
1: are
2: in welfare,
1: you wouldn't be
2: maybe
1: making that
2: if they're
1: money
2: in a hard time, they can stand
1: welfare
2: for a couple of years, but then they ought to get out and try to find a job and work. It's not that hard. There are jobs everywhere.
1: What do you
2: all
1: mean?
2: Over the place.
1: Most of the people, this is the hardest working country in the world. Most of these poor people are out here working two jobs. Sometimes three jobs, and they're doing it because the man won't hire him part time.
2: No, the reason why they have to work two and three jobs is because half their money goes to taxes. Don't you understand that? If they wouldn't have taxes,
1: you grocery shop for a family. My tax bill isn't anything compared to what I have to spend on food.
2: Oh, no kidding. Neither is mine. But if I had 32% more of my money, if we didn't have any taxes, that's 32% of my money.
1: How much of that money that I'm paying out for food is going to the big boys, you know, so they can live on the big house on the hill?
2: I don't know, but I'll tell you how much is going out in mine.
1: These government workers, they aren't living on the big house on the hill. They're living in the little house.
2: $1,600 every month.
1: With me.
2: $1,600. And do you know how much of that goes to taxes out of that gross? I bring home $800, maybe $900. And my gross is $1,600. $700 of my wages go a month to taxes. And I'm just working. I'm a college student. I'm trying to earn my pay.
1: Wait a minute. Now, this isn't real. $700 a month? How much money do you make?
2: Huh?
1: How much money do you make?
2: I make, like I said, a gross $1,600 every month, about, and I get to keep about $900 of it.
1: Are you including Social Security in that?
2: Yeah, of course I am.
1: And medical care?
2: I don't have anything taken out right now as far as...
1: I mean, what do you expect? Are you going to have this money?
2: What?
1: When you get old?
2: Huh. I pay into 401k. I do everything I need to do. But I also have to go to college right now. Most of my money goes to tuition and food, period, and rent. That's all I have. But if I had an extra $700 that they take out in taxes, if I had that... What more could I do? I could invest more. I could do lots of things. I don't think the government's going to take care of me. I can make better investments than they can. What do they do? They take my money and then they give it back to me at the end of the year. No interest earned on it. What kind of crap is that?
1: What are you talking about? What kind of crap?
2: Well, look, if I had that extra $700 a month, I could invest that. I could be making way more interest a month than just giving it to the government for free interest. What? That's not taking care of me. That's screwing me. And that's what big government is like.
1: Society, okay. Number one, it's a complex problem. You might say, okay, give me my money now, give me my money now. But what happens when the boats come to your state? You know, and boy, you're in a jam. Oh my gosh, I'm hooked on gambling. Well, there goes your 401. Well, then when you reach 65 and you're laying out in the ditch, what are we supposed to do with
2: I'm
1: you?
2: I'm not
1: now?
2: Hooked on
1: oh,
2: gambling.
1: Well, you took your 401
2: moral,
1: and spent
2: see?
1: It at the boats, huh?
2: That's where you're all backwards and stuff.
1: How am I backwards?
2: I feel that I can take better care of my money than the government can, period. That's it. I mean, I was the one that earned it. I'm the one that worked the job.
1: I thought we already established that, buddy boy. You aren't creating money out of nothing. You're dependent on our society. You're dependent on the government regulating the banks and the financial institutions and providing medicine and all the other millions of things that government does for us.
2: Oh, so you think that more government is better government? Is that what you're trying to tell me?
1: Government is the only way that we can buffer the savageness of these predators that are capitalists. We've had experiences with it in the past. You know that they used to work the child and talk about unsafe conditions. The fatality on the workplace would be tenfold if it wasn't for government stepping in. Simplistic thing. It started with Reagan. I earn my money. I deserve all of it. I can take care of myself. It's society that we're supporting here. Family values, the village, the whole bit. You get it? That's what the election's about.
3: All right, listen.
2: I support myself.
3: All right, listen, you two. We're going to have to hold it right there. And I do want you to hear this. Appreciate the debate, but listen to her words. Very informative. If we ever get to it.

this is a bad song. It really is, but actually it's very catchy. She's even got a cute sound. Then you got to listen to what she says in the second part of the chorus where she gets to sing. Now, listen to this and you'll hear what that guy was talking about.

0: Looks like a Spanish Valley girl, doesn't she? Ease to the Rockies, you're on the air. Hello.
1: Yeah, all right. I'm just curious. Has your show been banned on the internet in China?
0: Banned on the... No. All internet has been banned in China.
1: Oh, all of it, huh?
0: Did you know that?
1: No, I didn't know all of it. I just thought some of it.
0: No, all of the internet, as of yesterday, according to a message I received before broadcast, Red China banned the internet yesterday. What a bummer, huh?
1: Yeah. Well, I guess you won't be getting no calls from any
0: That's
1: China
0: right.
1: people.
0: And I have, though. During the time the internet was there, I've received calls from Red China.
1: Wow.
0: I got one from Shenzhen Province, which is the...
1: I mean, before they made the ban, though. They just did that, didn't they?
0: They just did, yeah. So I guess that's the end of calls from Red China, yeah.
1: Yeah. Oh, thanks, Art. Sorry about that.
0: Yeah, you're welcome. That's the way it goes. I tried to tell people, Communist China and even Russia, they are not what you think they are. You know, Red China has not really changed. They're absorbing a lot of economic activity as much as they can. But they haven't really changed. They're hardcore commies. And as for the Russians, they're trying to tell us they've economically and politically changed, and that's a bunch of horse stuff. It's just simply not true. And there, in a nutshell, you know, those two guys arguing for the last 10 or 15 minutes, whatever time I left them on, was the basic argument that goes on talk shows hours and hours and hours endlessly. The take from the poor and give to the rich, versus the rich, and we want to keep it, argument. And that is the argument. You could put it on for 10 or 15 minutes. You could repeat it for hours. It's not going to change. From both sides, it remains the same argument. So I don't see any reason why somebody who's basically got something different to say, which is Harry Brown, has got something different for a change to say, can't get in the middle and change the dynamics of the argument for a change. But they're not going to let that happen. They're not going to let that happen. And so that's why we'll probably have Harry Brown on the night of the debate. So I'm on here. Let him answer. First time caller line, you're on the air. Hello.
2: Art Bell?
0: Yes.
2: Well, you know, I called you home city, I suppose. Jacksonville, North Carolina.
0: You're from Jacksonville?
2: My brother is.
0: Oh, well.
2: He was sent there to build those barracks, you know, for the Marines.
0: Barracks,
2: that was in 73.
0: Yes. Oh, yes.
2: So he built his home, and so all the other night, you know, that storm, I was so worried about him.
0: Yes.
2: So he lost part of his roof on his new home.
0: Sorry to hear that.
2: And he said so many people, you know, around him, he said, thank goodness he didn't have any trees. The trees were uprooted and all, and so the...
0: Where are you, dear?
2: I'm in Seattle.
0: Seattle.
2: And my name is Beth. And I wanted to go visit with him in October.
0: Well, it ought to be all right by then.
2: But do you think everything will be cleaned up then?
0: Well, I think it'll be all right in Jacksonville. There's a lot of North Carolina that's going to take a long time to recover. But Jacksonville didn't get the brunt of it.
2: Yeah, Wilmington did.
0: Wilmington did, right.
2: Yes, but now we have that other hurricane coming in.
0: Hortense.
2: Hortense, yeah.
0: Yeah, I know. It's like a hurricane manufacturing machine down there in the between Africa, actually down off the coast of Africa.
2: Yeah. Well, I have your book.
0: Oh, you do?
2: Oh, yeah, and it's beautiful.
0: Well, I hope you enjoyed it.
2: Well, I'm going to try to get to it.
0: Oh, I see. You haven't yet.
2: Not yet, because I've had so many things going around here.
0: Well, it's an easy read. You'll enjoy it.
2: Yes, sir. And so I'll be calling you again.
0: Please do.
2: Okay, bye-bye.
0: And enjoy Jacksonville. Yeah, that's my birthplace. Actually, on Camp Lejeune. Marine brat. I was a Marine brat. West of the Rockies, you're on the air. Hello.
3: Hi, Art. How are you doing?
0: I'm okay.
3: Good. This is Brian. I'm calling from Los Angeles.
0: Yes, Brian.
3: Got a question for you. Yeah. It was probably about 6 weeks ago on your show. Someone had mentioned, you had someone on, I can't remember who the guest was, that there was another incident, it was either shortly before or shortly after the TWA 800 flight,
0: right,
3: that a private jet had been shot down also.
0: That was Richard C. Hoagland, and he came back later and documented that. Indeed, it is true.
3: Okay. Did the media ever get a hold of that?
0: Now, I don't know that it was shot down by a missile.
3: Uh-huh.
0: They didn't specify that, certainly, but it did go down. And I've now got a story of another major commercial pilot who had a missile whiz by his cockpit. Wasn't too happy about that, I'll tell you.
3: Right.
0: So,
3: well, what I was thinking is, you know, with this whole thing of the media not letting us in on what's going on with TWA Flight 800, and...
0: Listen, we'll have to hold on. My show is over.
3: Okay.
0: So I'm awfully sorry, but you get the honors. Do you know what they are?
3: All right, I sure do.
0: All right, do
3: it. Good night, America.
0: Wait a minute, where are you calling from?
3: Los Angeles.
0: Los Angeles says good night, America. The high desert says good night, America.

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1: From the high desert and the great American Southwest, I bid you all good evening, good morning, good afternoon, wherever you may be in the world. And indeed, the world is what we cover, one way or the other. I'm Art Bell, and this is Coast to Coast AM, with Delta Airlines announcing thousands of layoffs. The Bush administration on Wednesday planned efforts to restore confidence in air travel following what occurred September 11th. Officials said the president would propose new steps to make cockpit doors more secure. Yay! And to place armed marshals aboard most planes, even domestic flights, as a deterrent to hijackers. Other headlines: law enforcement authorities arrested 10, this one's bad, 10 Middle Eastern men in three states Wednesday on charges of, get this, fraudulently obtaining licenses to transport hazardous materials. The arrests in Missouri, Michigan, and Washington state followed FBI warnings that terrorists may strike next using chemical or biological weapons. Listen to this. Authorities said as many as 20 people who had the bogus permits, some of whom may have had connections to the 19 hijackers involved in the September 11th attacks, have been charged, but may not be linked specifically to the attacks. Boy, I guess we better be ready, huh? Thousands of demonstrators stormed the long-abandoned U.S. embassy in Afghanistan on Wednesday, pelting it with stones, torching cars, a guardhouse, ripping down the heavy metal U.S. seal above the entryway, shouting, "Long live Osama," and "Death to America," burning an effigy of President Bush. Meanwhile, we're calling up more reserves. More than 600 additional military reservists Wednesday called up for the campaign against terror. In New York, they have announced some pretty draconian car restrictions. Mayor Giuliani outlined some pretty tough ones Wednesday on cars wishing to enter Manhattan, citing both security reasons and a need to ease traffic jams since the World Trade Center attack. Starting Thursday, said Giuliani, no driver can take bridges and tunnels into southern Manhattan between 6 in the morning and noon without at least one passenger. Go by yourself and you don't go. Pakistan has announced it will keep its border closed to Afghan refugees, but may reconsider its position if conditions in the country deteriorate dramatically. Well, according to the UN, they are going to deteriorate catastrophically. Top military officials from Russia and 9 former Soviet republics met Wednesday to discuss joint action against terrorism as the U.S. proceeds with plans for possible military action against Afghanistan. Those are roughly the headlines, not very good ones, huh? Now, after the show last night, which many of you just heard leading up to this live program, I received about, between last night's, the beginning of last night's show and about a half hour ago, nominally about 4,000 emails. 4,000 emails. Many of them were absolutely blown away by some of the people who called last night.
2: In no uncertain terms, that we are living the greatest number of crises ever to face humankind. And they're telling us, George, that we've got to act, or not much else is going to make any difference.
0: Now, let's go back to the night of September 26th, 2001, on Art Bell, Somewhere in Time.

0: right, into the night we go. East of the Rockies, you are on the air. Good morning.
1: All right, R.
0: Hi.
1: Hey, this is Tom from Omaha.
0: Hi, Tom.
1: Hey, I work nights every other week, so I get to listen to you all night every other week for the last 6 months.
0: Yes, sir.
1: Hey,
0: That's good, actually, because I've been here about every other week.
1: That's about right. I think I miss about every other one of those, too, lately.
0: Anyway, what's up?
1: Hey, I tried to call and tried to call last night. Thank God I got through here to you tonight. I just couldn't take it anymore last night.
0: I listened
1: to some of the pacifists and the peacemakers, which that's great. I love the fact we have pacifists and peacemakers in our country and will listen to you at night. But it's just the rationale that they use that disturbed me so bad.
0: For example,
1: my first example is the Gandhi rationale. I don't mean to disparage this young man, but he seemed to be awfully young and naive.
0: I think you mean Gandhi Tim, right?
1: Yes, Gandhi Tim. Mm-hmm. He struck a note with a lot of people, but he has to remember that Gandhi fought a pacifist war against a civilized government,
0: mm-hmm.
1: the British Empire, who played by civilized rules. You know, they weren't always right, but they did play by civilized rules. If Gandhi set foot in Afghanistan and tried to practice what Gandhi practiced in India, Gandhi would be imprisoned and executed. Gandhi would be imprisoned and executed just for not garbing himself, just for not wearing a beard.
0: Mm-hmm.
1: You know, it's amazing to me. I just want all the peacemakers, the demonstrators and the pacifists to remember that there are some people in the world that you can negotiate, and some you can't.
0: Well, let me say something, all right? See if you agree with this.
1: Mm-hmm.
0: I was in the military. I was in the Air Force.
1: Sure.
0: Was in Vietnam, even.
1: Sure.
0: In Vietnam, we had at least an argument that the pacifists could make. We had an argument that we shouldn't be interfering in a civil war, the other
1: sure.
0: side of which, of course, was that we were trying to stop the spread of communism. The larger picture, if you will. But there was an argument there. In the Korean War, I suppose you could muster up an argument. In Somalia, certainly you could make an argument.
1: Mm-hmm.
0: There are many things, and in my lifetime, that you could argue about. World War II was pretty clear-cut. But here we've got one that, if anything, is even more clear-cut in a way than World War II. Thousands of Americans killed in our nation's largest city.
1: Sure.
0: Buildings destroyed and brought to the ground. America virtually, for a short time at least, on its knees. And
1: sure.
0: a surprise attack. Mass murder. I what else can you call this? When is it going to be any more clear than it is right now that we need to go kill these bastards?
1: I know, and I don't understand. It's not even just ourselves. These people, the leaders in this country, and Osama bin Laden, who you know purportedly they support, They do far more heinous things to their own people. It is amazing to me. If they were to stand trial against the main in front of the mainline Islamic community, they'd stand trial and they'd probably get sentenced to death themselves.
0: If they can still muster up, we shouldn't respond, we shouldn't do anything to our enemies, and all the rest of it in this instance, then there is nothing that you could do to these people in this country that would move them off that position. Nothing, because this is the worst.
1: Precisely. And the reason, I will state this, the reason they have made no demands is because their only goal is to destroy our way of life.
0: Apparently.
1: Our way of life
0: apparently
1: affects, in their country, they have no freedoms. Women cannot, professional women who could save the lives of their own children cannot practice. Their people cannot be educated. Their people cannot use TVs, phones, internet, anything to advance their own lives, while the leaders of that country use those devices themselves to wage war on their people and on others.
0: Well, I consider myself a civilized person. And
1: precisely, so do I.
0: And a civilized person would expect to hear some sort of demand, some rationale, twisted even as it might be, for what was done. And, you know, even some statement of we hate you or something or another, no, but nothing. Absolutely nothing. The only thing they want is us dead.
1: Yes. And I want, if I could just say one other thing. I want people to understand. Our government, our people, people in the world in general, have inherent iniquities. That's what God strives against day to day. Our government ended the practice of slavery in our country. Slavery existed, but we ended the practice of slavery.
0: That's right.
1: You know, I heard you read something about abortion earlier.
0: Yeah.
1: There are forces for and against.
0: Listen, I've got to go, sir.
1: Okay, great. I appreciate the time, Art.
0: All right, take care.
1: Thank you, sir.
0: Bye-bye. Coming up on the bottom of the hour. I'm Art Bell. This is Coast to Coast AM.
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1: Philadelphia freedom, New York freedom, L.A. freedom, San Francisco freedom. I have a feeling that a lot of people don't much like freedom anymore. I really do get that feeling. A lot of people don't like freedom anymore. They should go somewhere and experience what its absence is like. I've been there. It's kind of strange. It's unsettling. Actually, it's scary. Anyway, stay right where you are. We'll be right back. There is much more to do this half hour and a great guest for you next half hour.
0: Now, let's go back to the night of September 26th, 2001, on Art Bell, Somewhere in Time.

0: Well, all right, just a couple of side notes here before we push forward. Number one, if you want to see the book that I'm talking about, my wife bought this for me at Albertsons here in Pahrump, and I don't suppose there are any more, I don't know. Joshua's Hammer. I'm holding it up on my webcam picture if you go to artbell.com, but I've got another reason for you to go to artbell.com, not just my webcam picture. There is something that's been going on with the sun now, our sun, you know, the big bright one in the sky, for, I don't know, last week or two that is absolutely astounding. I mean, absolutely astounding. And so if you will go to my website, I've had Keith put up a picture that I can't recall. I can't recall seeing the sun like this before. We're currently having a gigantic, and I mean gigantic, solar storm. The sun spit out an X-flare, and it came directly at Earth, and we're currently having a gigantic storm. But I have not seen the sun in this shape in a long time. I don't think I've ever quite seen it like this. This is astounding. And so under What's New, I had Keith put today's satellite picture of our sun. And the sunspots across the sun, normally it's just a nice, smooth, orange ball as seen from satellite about a million miles out in space. We've got a satellite that looks right at the sun. Well, take a look at today's photograph. Boy, is that a troubled sun. Boy, did NASA miss it. We have not peaked in the sun cycle. In fact, the numbers that we have now are higher than I've ever seen them, higher than they were at the supposed peak of this sun cycle. So something I want to call your attention to. Take a look at this photograph of the sun. It will blow you away. It's at artbell.com. And right under What's New, I think it just says, let me see what it says. It simply says, under What's New, it simply says, today's sun image. Click on that, and it will render the satellite photograph of today's sun. And it's amazing. That is one troubled sun, believe me. So be ready for anything from that that side. East of the Rockies, you're on the air. Good morning.
1: Good morning.
0: Hi.
1: I feel that people who do not want to go to war are being portrayed by you unfairly.
0: All right, well, fine. Let's talk about it. You're obviously one of them, right?
1: Yes,
0: okay.
1: I am.
0: Where are you?
1: In Tampa.
0: In Tampa. And your first name?
1: Sherry.
0: Sherry. Okay, Sherry. Let's talk about it. You obviously don't want war. So how should somebody like yourself be portrayed fairly?
1: My first reaction was the same as yours. But if you can pull yourself back from that and take the scenario a few steps beyond,
0: okay,
1: and think what's going on right now and what events it can trigger, what I would love to be able to just say, okay, we can just...
0: Okay, Sherry, what concerns
1: Osama
0: you?
1: Osama bin Laden, and that would be that.
0: Sure. Okay, stop for a second. Stop for a second, Sherry. What do you see, aside from the fact that we kill him and somebody else comes along, what else do you think could happen?
1: Well, for one thing, we seem to be rallying all these people, all these countries to our side.
0: Yes.
1: As if to begin the whole one world thing.
0: Uh-huh.
1: As if to kick it off. The wheels have been set in motion, and it's like we're finally kicking it off.
0: Well, the world is getting smaller, Sherry. There's no question about that. I don't know about one world. But the reason that these countries, many of which would never normally rally to our side, is because of the gravity of the situation, how awful this was. I mean, this was...
1: Utterly, utterly horrendous.
0: It was mass murder, Sherry.
1: And I won't... Yes, it was. And I won't say that we deserve it.
0: Well, then...
1: What
0: well,
1: I will
0: thank
1: say
0: you.
1: Is that we did bring it upon ourselves.
0: By doing what?
1: We just don't stay out of other people's business. We just always have to be there, and people look to us to police the world, to fight their battles, to rebuild their cities after we tear them down for them. You know, if I had my way,
0: yes,
1: I would call every American citizen home, kick every non-citizen out, put the military on our borders, and start cleaning up our own backyard first. You know, I think we're tired. We're tired of putting on shoes made in Japan, waving flags made in China,
2: Sherry,
1: getting in Japanese cars,
0: right, Sherry,
1: putting Arab oil in it.
0: Sherry,
1: I want to eat American food grown by American farmers.
0: All right, take a breath, Sherry. Our country, when it was founded on open arms, freedom, and offering freedom to the oppressed of the world, and
1: right.
0: There still are many oppressed
1: at
0: in the world.
1: At a different time in history. I don't think you can compare that time in history.
0: But you want to pull our military in from all over the world, and you want to put them on our borders.
1: On our own borders,
0: which
1: yes.
0: begins to resemble a kind of a police state, Sherry, really.
1: No, just on our borders.
0: On our border. Well, Americans are used to free travel.
1: Right. If our borders were protected, we could travel freely.
0: Well, I mean, going across borders rather freely.
1: Well, if you want to do that, you do it at your own risk. These two women, who are being held there now,
0: yes, in Afghanistan,
1: if they did, in fact, go there trying to push Christianity on these people, what did they expect?
0: Uno momento, they face a possible death sentence. So what
1: they're
0: do you mean
1: on
0: by
1: their that? Own. That's insanity. That's about as insane as Gaddafi or Hussein or Bin Laden. I mean, think about it.
0: Well, most Americans are also used to the freedom of religion and being able to proselytize if they want to.
1: These people surely had to be educated enough.
0: I mean, here in America, you can proselytize.
1: Yeah.
0: You can go to an airport if you want, I suppose. Well, maybe not these days, and preach the word of God if that's what pleases you.
1: And if you want that in your life, and if you believe that's what's right, fine. Just like if you want freedom and liberty in your country and you believe it's the best thing in the world going, fine. That doesn't give you the right to inflict it on other people. And clearly it's not right for all people.
0: My goodness. All right. So if you were in charge, Sherry, you would not...
1: I would clean up the trash in our own backyard
0: and
1: first.
0: And you would not respond to this?
1: At this point... probably not.
0: Okay. Well, I think I've got it. Thank you very much, Sherry. There's another. Not quite as frightened as some, but you get the idea, I'm sure. West of the Rockies, you're on the air. Hello. Hello.
3: Oh, I'm sorry. Did you say east?
0: No.
3: Well, it doesn't matter. Are you talking to me?
0: Yes, I am.
3: You talking to me? Yeah.
0: Yes.
3: Yeah. Kind of agreed with some of the stuff she said, but it just gets down to I wanted to ask you about something that I've been thinking about, but it does get down to just if you're attacked, you have to battle. What is, you know, what else is it, right? Probably a woman, she sounded maybe, you know, that she might have been behind a concentration camp if they hadn't have gone to war.
0: Well, it's not clear to me. If somebody comes after you to murder you or your family, what do you do?
3: You battle.
0: You battle. All right. Well,
3: yeah,
0: this
3: so
0: is
3: if
0: our...
3: you don't want to call it a war, call it a battle. You know, and it's gone on since time, hasn't it?
0: You just object to the word. Actually, I'm rather pleased that they're using the word war, to be honest with you, because in the past we've always used police action. Then we've had advisors.
3: Mm-hmm.
0: And, you know, we've called a lot of different things, operation this and operation that. Let's face it. When somebody blows away 210-story buildings, hits the Pentagon, kills thousands of Americans, that's war.
3: Murders, yeah. Murders. What I agree with you. I totally agree with you. And, you know, people that have hurt you so before I ask you this question who have hurt you so about, I've learned to just ignore them because I know I've been taught, I've been spiritual since I was two, that people are just trying to find God, but some of them are doing it at a very low level.
0: Well,
3: that's what I've been taught.
0: Well, maybe they're looking for God in places that he is not.
3: Right, and they just that's where they perceive it from, and their ideas, and so I just ignore them. They don't bother me at all. But you know, I too am a reader and a writer.
0: Yes.
3: Yes, I wrote you a letter. Probably the only one who ever wrote you a letter. But anyway, something just doesn't make sense to me. This madman, who is arrogant, and probably too smart for his own good, okay?
0: I wonder if he is a madman. That's a good question for me.
3: Well, I can't, after dealing with some of them in this country, I see it's just a madness from a country that their culture is not humane.
0: Well, from our perspective, certainly he's a madman. It's easy to sit here and call him that, but I really don't know a whole lot about Osama bin Laden. I want to know more.
3: So
0: I guess that's what I'll try and do tonight.
3: Well, then we're probably on the same page about him, because what I'm going to say to you is, it doesn't make any sense to me when he did this that afterwards this country would be on such alert and looking in every corner. And every day I hear about more, you know, being arrested and and all these false IDs. That doesn't make any sense to me that he would know that this would happen. So why do what he did and then have this happen? So maybe all these rats from a whole bunch of things are coming out. Do you know what I'm saying?
0: Yes.
3: Yeah. It just, I'm a writer, and in fact, just before this happened, I submitted a screenplay to a director actor on a terrorist movie right before this happened. And if I was writing this, that just would not make sense to me. Maybe when you have your author on tonight, something just doesn't jive.
0: We will ask. Thank you, dear.
3: Thank you, dear.
0: Take care. Yeah, we sure will ask. I was astounded that this book was written. I immediately, of course, checked. I said, this just can't be. And I checked the date, and, of course, it was written in 2000 and originally came out in 2000, I guess. And then in August of 2001, hit the bookshelves, and I couldn't believe it. So I thought I'd have him on the air. First time caller line, you're on the air. Hello.
2: Hi.
0: Hi.
2: This is Denny from Modesto.
0: Yes.
2: I was trying to call in last night, and I'm glad I didn't, because I was so hot. Where are these people coming from?
0: Well, you just heard another one.
2: It's beyond me. Because I look at my husband every day, and I thank him that he, or thank God that he was not on that plane, one of those planes, or in that those towers. I want these people tomorrow, when their kids get up, when their wives, their brothers, their mothers, whoever, the people closest to them, look them in the face and say, when these terrorists hit us again, I'm not going to do anything.
0: I thought one man in one of the debates last night had it down as close as you could get it. He said, look, what's it going to take? Your wife, your brother, your mother, your husband?
2: Exactly.
0: Is it going to take that before you want to do something about this? Or you've got to wonder if some of these people, maybe they're what they really say they are. And maybe even if somebody in their own family or their own family was slaughtered, they would continue to take this give peace a chance position.
2: Then they're cowards. Our country was founded on, and everybody wants to preach and about the Bible and what history is. Well, our history was founded on our forefathers fighting for what we have today. If we do not strike back and take justice for those two people holding hands as they fell out of the tower, or that little baby that died in the car, when the tower fell on him, if we don't take justice, our own children are going to grow up with this happening like it does in Egypt or Pakistan, going to the market and not knowing if you're coming home.
0: Or the people in Flight 93. The people who, I'm not over it. There was a man who spoke to his wife, and she told him that, the tower, one of the towers at that point had been hit.
2: Right.
0: So he knew damn well where that plane was going.
2: Oh, yeah.
0: They took a vote on the aircraft. You know, this fellow had a two-month-old baby on the plane with him. They took a vote on that aircraft, and they went up front and crashed that airplane.
2: He is going to be in history. When people remember the heroes of what happened that Tuesday, they're going to remember him. And they're going to remember the people on that plane. Because they did something. They stood up and said, no, you are not going to take any more lives. You
0: That's
2: are
0: right.
2: not going to ruin our country. There's people in this country that will take a stand, and they did it.
0: Well, that's why the positions of these people, these peaceniks, peace at any price, I guess, it's beyond my understanding. And I'm being flooded with it. I mean, I'm absolutely being flooded with it. I picked out, you may have heard me read some emails at the beginning of the program.
2: Yeah, it was pretty unbelievable. My hand was on the floor.
0: Yeah, those were some of the milder ones. Thank you, Alan. Uh-huh. Take care.
2: Bye.
0: West of the Rockies? No, make that a wild card line. You're on the air.
4: Hello?
0: Hello.
4: Yes. Mr. Bell?
0: Yes.
4: Yes. I haven't got my radio on, but there seems to be an echo.
0: I'm not hearing it, so that's
4: it. Oh, okay. It's just on my line then. I wanted to thank you for bringing both sides of this issue to the light last night.
0: Sure.
4: Okay, because only in this country could these kind of fools say what they said. In Afghanistan, they'd have been shot for treason. No doubt about it.
0: Listen to this. When you see a forum like this, now I'm hearing the echo. When you see a radio program, let me see if I can get rid of this damn echo. Hold on. When you see a radio program like this disappear, when it leaves the airwaves and others like it, and you cannot any longer say things like this, and you never know, someday it could get there. It's like a little beacon in the night. When that disappears, then you know we're in trouble.
4: Yes, indeed. You know that we don't live in America anymore. Our America isn't what it used to be. Let me change my phone for a second.
0: Sure.
4: Is that better?
0: That's better.
4: Okay, but anyway, and you had said last night that fear had brought this out. Okay.
0: Well, certainly in some cases, because they were wringing their hands. Oh my God! You know, it could lead to World War III. It could lead to this. It could lead to that. It could lead to more attacks. If we go hit them, they're going to hit us even harder. That's what I heard last night.
4: Absolutely.
0: Yeah.
4: But you know, I've been looking at this for the last 2 weeks pretty hard. And you know, we faced this before in Iraq. And you know, those troops, his Republican Guard, were supposed to be ready to be martyred. To go to Allah, and you know what? They were out of there in, what, 3-4 weeks after we started?
0: Mm-hmm.
4: It won't be any different in Afghanistan. I don't believe it will. I believe it'll turn tail and run because they're not like our country where, you know, our sons and daughters fight voluntarily. These people are forced into service, most of them.
0: Well, you know, I do believe this. Boy, is there an echo. I do believe this is possible. I believe that there are probably sleepers in this country. And I used to scoff at this sort of thing, but I think there are sleepers, agents in this country, ready to probably do what Osama bin Laden wants when he gives the order. And I think that if we hit them, they probably will give that order, and so we've got to face up to it. We may face more terror.
4: Oh, we will. And those are the guys that are going to be dangerous to us, the ones inside the border. And we're going to have to be very, very careful about checking IDs and routing these people out. And the Islamic nation in this country needs to step forward and throw these guys out, you know, make their presence known to the government.
0: Well, they're making arrests all over the world. I'm hearing just tonight, I read to you about the latest arrests of people getting these hazardous material permits illegally that may be connected to the terrorists. My God.
4: Oh, yeah. Yeah. I mean, any of this is going to be, all of these doors will be open to them because our government is wide open, and that's why, you know, that's why we're a great government. Unfortunately, I wanted to know, have you seen a special called Lifting the Veil?
0: Yes.
4: I would recommend.
0: As a matter of fact, CNN profiled it earlier tonight about the women of Afghanistan.
4: Yes.
0: Yes.
4: I would recommend everybody in America watch that program, and maybe they get a better idea.
0: I'll second that. I've got to go.
4: Thank you, sir.
0: Thank you very much, and good night. We'll be back shortly with David Hagberg. His book is Joshua's Hammer. It's an awesome book. Stay right there.
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1: Normally, authors search me out because coming on the radio or television is probably a good way to sell books, no question about it. In this case, I searched out an author. His name is David Hagberg, and he's written a book called Joshua's Hammer. Just let me tell my story briefly again. Several days ago, my wife knew I was out of reading material. I'm an avid reader. I read. I gobble.
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1: When a 1 kiloton Russian nuclear demolitions bomb the size of a suitcase ends up in the hands of Saudi multimillionaire Osama bin Laden, the entire world sits up and takes notice. And when the U.S. launches an attack on the terrorist base of operations in Afghanistan, killing his daughter, retaliation against America is inevitable. Now, Kirk McGarvey, the hero of our story, I guess, is in for the race of his life and a race against time. McGarvey has to find out how the bomb will get to the U.S., where it'll be detonated, and when this, the worst terrorist attack in U.S. history, will take place. But not only must McGarvey stop the bomb, he must protect his own daughter and the daughter of the President of the U.S. from a savage act of retaliation by a man gone mad. Now, David is a New York Times bestseller author with his book High Flight. And I guess Critical Mass, The White House, a book called White House. But this one, I thought, you know, some publisher has just somehow squeaked this thing out since the attack. And so I opened the book before I ever called him, and I noticed that, as you will, that this book actually came out, first edition, August of 2000. And a first mass market edition, June of 2001. So, in my eyes, this book is prophetic. Not only is it prophetic, it's in the style of Clancy. It's a long book. It's about 500 and some odd pages, 525 or so pages long. And the insights, though it's a novel, into the Central Intelligence Agency. This whole thing is written from the point of view of inside the CIA. And I mean really inside the CIA. And it's written, it takes you right into bin Laden's camp. It takes you right into bin Laden's organization. And the insights into both bin Laden and the CIA, I thought, were more than a little coincidental. And so earlier today, I said to myself, God, I'm reading this. I really ought to get hold of the author. And so we began to pursue David Hagberg, and I found him. And he's up really late in Florida. So coming up in a moment, the author of Joshua's Hammer. By the way, if you want to know more about it, you can probably get it on Amazon.com. I'm sure we've got links to that. I hope. Let me see. Do we? Yes, we do. In fact, actually, all you have to do is click on the book. Go to artbell.com, my website. Go to Program, tonight's guest info, and just click on the book, and it will take you to where you can get it. I got it at Albertsons. I think that may have been the last copy. You'll probably have to go to Amazon.com, and you may get a better price than I did.
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0: All right, here we go. As promised, all the way from Florida, up very late this morning, is David Hagberg. David, welcome to the program.
1: Good morning, Art. I didn't think anybody was up this late or early, but here I am.
0: Oh, yes, they are, David.
1: Yeah, as I explained, we were talking earlier. In the early days, when I was learning how to write, I did everything from bartending to bricklaying, but I did a stint for a year in a factory building lawnmowers, commercial lawnmowers, and it was like the midnight to 8 in the morning shift or whatever it was. And so at 8 o'clock, we get off work at the factory and get on to the local bar and have a couple of beers. And people would drive by and say, look at those drunks out there. I said, well, we weren't drunks. It was just afternoon, our afternoon.
0: That's right.
1: This whole different world out there.
0: Yeah, it's my morning. Listen, believe me, with regard to Joshua's Hammer, when your book has made it to Albertson's Supermarket in Pahrump, Nevada, you've made it, brother.
1: Yeah, I was amazed when you were telling me where it was. Shame on me, I've never heard of it. Pahrump?
0: Well, close. Pahrump.
1: Pahrump.
0: As in Pahrump. Pump, pump.

0: never heard of it.
1: Most people have not. Most people have not. And I actually enjoy that fact. David, you know, I'm not, you know, I'm not that far into your book right now. A couple of days worth of reading myself to sleep into your book. And I couldn't believe it. How in the world could you have so much insight into the inside of the CIA? So many operational details about the CIA. Maybe too many.
0: Well, there's the easy answer that you tell if you're an author and you tell that cocktail party is, and somebody says, well, how do you know so much? And I say, well, look, I write fiction. I make it all up. And then there's the more difficult answer that I've been doing this for 40 years. 1960, as a young man out of high school, I joined the Air Force and passed whatever aptitude test. Right away, they put me in cryptography.
1: Oh.
0: And that was at the very, very beginning of electronic cryptography, which had been designed and invented and built by the National Security Agency, another outfit that nobody had heard of in those days, even though it was bigger than the CIA.
1: Yes.
0: And so I got into the world for 7.5 years up in Thule, Greenland, in an old Nazi bunker in Germany, where we built the largest cryptographic center in the world. We're listening to Russians and heady stuff, like, I mean, really nifty stuff. And
1: I thought that only airmen, or were you airmen or an officer?
0: Airmen.
1: Airmen. I thought only airmen that... you know, took after colonel's daughters went to Thule.
0: No, it's actually a wonderful place. There's a girl behind every tree.
1: Yeah, there's
0: a tree on the whole island.
1: That's right.
0: You know, I found that a fascinating place. We're not going to digress and get off into that. That was called a ballistic missile early warning system. It's one of their sites. They had these great big huge radar antennas the size of football fields turned on edge looking toward Russia because of the attack when it was going to come, was going to come over the poles. Well, the first day they turned these things on, it was nighttime, they got this huge scatter return. It looked like the entire Russian Air Force was coming over the pole. And they were going to push the panic button. Some bright engineers went outside and looked up toward that direction and saw the moon. They were bouncing these radar signals off
1: the moon.
0: And that was the scatter coming back. So, I mean, this is the backdrop under which which my education and the sort of a business began, and you know, I was a cocky young kid and excited as hell. Those are, I want to say, great times or the bad times. You know, Kennedy's assassination, that's a date that will live just like December 9/11 will live in everybody's mind.
1: Yes, forever. I understand you have actually spoken to the CIA or been a speaker for the CIA?
0: Well, yeah. Sometimes a flap copy or the jacket cover on the books gives you just a tad more than what really was. What happened, and this is a number of times I've spoken to a number of CIA people, but I was the dinner speaker, or guest speaker, the luncheon speaker for the annual meeting of this group, and they call themselves the Government Employees Association, and it was over in Clearwater, Florida, a few years ago. And I did a little speech about real-life intelligence agencies. At that time, the CIA, the KGB, and the Israeli Mossad. These are the top three agencies at the time. And there were about 400 people in the audience, and I got this huge standing ovation at the end. I thought, you know, that's feeling pretty cool. This is kind of neat. And afterwards, cocktails are talking, and this guy and his wife were there, and he says, you know who and what we are? And I said, no. He said, we're all CIA and NSA agents. I almost fell through the floor. And he says, you're telling us some things that we didn't know because we're so compartmentalized. So since then, I know I've gotten to know quite a few CIA, former director of communications to the CIA. As a matter of fact, right here in town, a friend of mine, a gal, is an attorney now. She was a field operative over in Czechoslovakia, and she followed a trail across Europe that led to the United States and led to the downing, and she had blown the whistle, but too late, led to the downing of that, I want to say Pan Am or TWA 800, the one over Long Island.
1: Oh, that was 800.
0: Yeah, 800, right. And she had heard rumors. There had been the rumor mill going around Europe at the time that was going to be a target. As it turns out, it wasn't just an explosion of fuel tank, the best they could figure. And the CIA did do scenarios computer simulations on that.
1: I wonder how really sure we are that that was not a terrorist attack. You know,
0: you know, how sure can you be of anything except death and taxes, I guess? The best studied opinion that we have is that the fuel tank, the fumes of the fuel tank exploded. And we're going through a number of scenarios now to try to stop that, like putting nitrogen gas, pumping nitrogen gas as the fuel tank and airplane empties, put nitrogen gas there. It's inert.
1: I know, but, you know, looking back, David, there were an awful lot of people who saw a missile. There were even some photographs.
0: Yeah, that's what CIA did, this computer simulation. And they find out that, you know, if you talk to people and they see a lightning strike, they'll swear on a stack of Bibles the lightning came out of the sky and hit the ground.
1: But in fact, it went from the ground to the sky.
0: Thank you. And so the reverse is true. They think on this, on the airplane, that there was a sharp explosion that came through a seam or whatever in the tank, and it was a real sharp spurt of hot gas. And the eye just says, well, you know, it looked like there was a missile streak going up the airplane just before the explosion. So, you know, there's still people who believe that Lincoln assassination was a conspiracy, and maybe, you know, there's no way of knowing that, at least not for me.
1: Well, you got to believe in conspiracies, don't you? Because look what they just did. I mean, what kind of complex operation, David, would it have been for somebody to simultaneously hijack four jets, plow them into 210-story buildings, bring the buildings down, killing thousands, and then plow into the Pentagon on top of that? And probably if Flight 93 hadn't stopped, courtesy of the passengers, real heroes, that would have plowed into the White House.
0: I couldn't have written those heroes on that flight. That would have been hard. That my publisher would have said, "No, come on, we're not that. Our average people aren't that heroic, but average people are that heroic."
1: Apparently, right? They are.
0: A monument should be made. You got to understand that Osama bin Laden isn't some knee jerk, stupid guy. You know, a lot of Americans now think all Arabs are stupid, which is hardly the truth. This guy is very, very bright, very well educated. And we can get into his background later, but he started this thing called he took over a thing called Al-Qaeda. I mean, it just means loosely the base. And he has surrounded himself with doctors, lawyers, building engineers. You want to bring down a building, let's talk to the engineers and see how it's done.
1: Did you say that Al-Qaeda means the base?
0: It means the base. Well, it was started up by my brain at this hour of the morning. There was an Arab terrorist who started this. I want to say Pakistani, but he's not. He's probably Yemeni or something. And they started it in Pakistan near the border with Afghanistan. It was for the freedom fighters, the Afghani freedom fighters, when they're fighting the Russians.
1: Mm-hmm.
0: They call them Mujahideen.
1: Right.
0: And it was a safe haven. It was a place where these guys could, nobody shooting at them. They'd be trained. They'd be given good food, medicine, and weapons. By the way, in that war, the CIA was supplying Saddam Hussein, and Osama bin Laden and his crew. Osama took this over.
1: He was fighting the Russians.
0: Yeah, fighting the Russians, absolutely. And he was very much in our corner. We were in his corner. And so this base, he took it over. And it's a worldwide. Santa Barbara, California, supposedly got links. I want to say Garden City, New Jersey, or out there somewhere, has got links to this. And it's very loose. I mean, they don't have meetings as such. Let's say there's bin Laden and Meshwari, his number two guy. And there's maybe 10 or 12 men in the elite circle, and then it goes out into cells all around the world, and each cell doesn't know what the other one's doing. But if he wants to know, let's say, how to take down a building, they'll get together with a couple of building engineers and say, well, you do it this way. You can put a couple of bombs in the basement of this place and knock over one tower. It'll fall into the other tower and knock everything down. At the same time, we'll throw in a little cyanide gas to go through the system to kill the rescue workers. Well, they tried that a few years ago, and it didn't work. And it should have been a wake-up call, because some of the guys they arrested for that bombing of the World Trade Center were trained airline pilots.
1: Oh, really?
0: Oh, yeah.
1: No, I didn't know that.
0: Yeah, well, it's been in the news, but it was something that, okay, so they're trained pilots. Who cares? Who gives a damn? They were bombing the building. They weren't flying an airplane, but, you know, it was kind of a wake-up call. These guys have been in this country for some time now, and so this, it's a heck of a lot easier to go into a basement of a building in a van and blow it up than it is to hijack an airliner and pop it into the building.
1: Even at that, when these airliners slammed into the buildings, I did not think the buildings were going to go down. However, I've been informed that at about 800 degrees centigrade, the metal begins to melt, and they obviously must have known the jet fuel would accomplish that for them.
0: That's why they took transcontinental airliners, because at the beginnings of the journeys, because they were filled with fuel. It was a pretty efficient way, coldly efficient when you think about it, the way of putting a bomb up there. And you've got to bet your bottom dollar that Bin Laden's boys, his engineers, understood, here's how you bring down a building. You start, the upper floor is burning, and they start to collapse on each other, and bingo, it's gone. What surprised me was that, and maybe they had planned this, but if you want to be really cold-blooded about this, and he's done these kinds of things with the Russians on a lesser scale, of course, that you cause a catastrophe, right?
1: Yeah.
0: And in the aftermath of the catastrophe, when all the rescue workers are coming in, you create another catastrophe there to kill the rescue workers.
1: Which is what they did.
0: Yeah. Well, yeah, in effect, because the buildings came down. But I was holding my breath, and it sounds like I'm a ghoulish, macabre person, but I'm exactly the opposite. I was holding my breath waiting after these buildings collapsed as far as going. And all the police and firemen are there looking for their comrades, looking for people. I was just holding my breath that another airplane or bomb or something didn't pop off right there at ground zero.
1: Well, as it was, the New York City Fire Department lost over half its members.
0: Yeah, isn't that amazing? And, there's more here. I've always admired firemen. I'm not just saying this for the moment, but I always have had a great, great admiration for firemen. I remember back in the 60s during the... in those inner city riots, 70s, I guess, inner city riots, where city of Detroit and that inner city was burning, and firemen were coming in, and people were shooting at them, and the firemen still came in and
1: that's right.
0: Put out fires. They were there to save lives.
1: I do want to talk about, you know, a lot of people here say, and I guess from our perspective, Osama bin Laden is a madman. But I have this feeling that he's not really a madman, or is he?
0: You have to define what mad is. I mean, is it psychosis? Is it paranoid, clinical paranoia or whatever? That I don't know. I know that he's a man of dedication. He's a man of great zeal. I made up in my book why I think he went from this young playboy with tons and tons of money, who gambled in London, who just the jet setted around the world. I mean, this guy was living the high life, and he decided, as a lot of young men will do, when the Russians invaded Afghanistan, which is a fellow Islamic country, fine, let's go in and do what we can and have a good time, boys. Let's drink a few drinks and kill us some Russians. And he did that for 10 years to the point that he became a hero of the people, because he didn't live in some palace there. He was living right in the dirt and eating the same food that his soldiers were eating. But somewhere along the line, he decided that America was the evil enemy, the West is the evil enemy.
1: Yeah, I would like to try and understand how he made that decision. Hold on a moment, David. We're going to take a break here at the bottom of the hour. David Hagberg is my guest. If you want to see more about his book, Joshua's Hammer, check my website. I'm Art Bell.
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1: The author of the book I'm reading now, David Hegberg, is my guest. 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My. All right, we'll be right back with David.
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0: Once again, David Hagberg. David, welcome back.
1: Yeah, thanks.
0: All right. Osama bin Laden is that guy in your book, and I've yet to ask you about that. I mean, how you even wrote this and what you felt like when you saw all of this coming down on the 11th. After writing this book, you must have gone, oh, my God.
1: Yeah, it was. I was working, and my daughter lives down in Fort Lauderdale. She called me and said, Dad, I said, yeah, sweetheart, how you doing this morning? She said, they hit the New York Trade Tower. And I said, don't tell me another bomb or something. She said, no, an airplane hit it. And I said, well, they stick up out of the sky, and there's been some near misses. She said, yeah. And I said, okay, sweetheart, I'll talk to you later. And she hung up a little while later. She said, Dad, I'm watching. Another airplane just went in. I said, oh, God.
0: You knew what it was then.
1: Yeah, so I turned on the television, and I watched those replays over and over again. Besides being horrified, my son called then and said, what do I think? And I said, I think that if I were to write that particular scenario, that's exactly how I'd write it. I mean, that's what it would look like in my mind's eye if I wrote a thing that way. And it's just, I mean, you know, you can understand that I write fiction. I make this stuff up. And it's based on true life. But in my books, there's always a happy ending. The good guys always win, and everything's tidy and neat and tied up at the end. The real life, real world, it ain't always that so. You know, it's not always that way.
0: All right.
1: Unfortunately.
0: What do you know about Osama bin Laden?
1: Well, first of all, he's a bright guy. He's twisted, for some reason, and nobody really knows yet. I don't know if we'll ever know, but he's twisted this religion, Islam, so out of proportion of what... I mean, the Quran...
0: Well, you were saying, though, that he was a playboy. You know,
1: First of all, his dad was born very, very poor in Yemen and moved to Saudi Arabia. He had a whole ton of wives. I think he's got like 50 kids. And he got a construction contract to do something for the Saudis, and he did it well. And then they said, all right, Kate, you're doing a good job. Do Medina and Mecca. These are the two holiest places for all of Islam. And he rebuilt those two holy places, and he was in like, yeah, this is big. And so the family became instant multi-billionaires. And so Osama's a young man, lots of kids. He was one of the favored sons. He went off to, he was a university in Cairo and studied business. He went to London. He was a playboy, drank, raised hell, gambled, and all that. And then he went off to Afghanistan to help fight the Russians because they were against the Islamic Republic of Afghanistan. And something happened to him out there. Nobody knows quite yet, but he went from this playboy image to this, I don't know any other word than religious zealot. And his sole aim at the time, he says, I want Western influences out of the East, out of the Arabian Peninsula, Saudi Arabia. And I don't know whether, I mean, there's some speculation. So here, Saddam Hussein, a little ragtag band of poorly fed, poorly equipped Afghani, Mujahideen kicked this big Russian army out of Afghanistan. And so he had this win, and maybe that reinforced him. What's the old saying? Power corrupts, and absolute power corrupts absolutely. Mm-hmm. He was adored by these people. I mean, almost to a godlike status. He might have begun to believe his own PR. And at some point during the Gulf War, when Saudi allowed us to basing privileges for our fighter aircraft not to go in and kick Saddam Hussein out of Kuwait, remember the Arabs look on that whole thing quite differently than Americans do too, because Kuwait really is a province or was a province of Iraq, and so Saddam Hussein was just doing what he thought was right, and a lot of Arabs thought was right. Nonetheless, at that point, bin Laden said he wants all Americans out of Saudi Arabia, period, end statement. And he was so rabid about it that the Saudi ruling family kicked him out of the country, and which reinforced his anger even more. And at some point, he issued what's called a fatwa. And that is a religious or holy order. And here's a guy. He's not a imam or a preacher or anything, but he issued a holy order saying that it is every Muslim's duty, any place, anywhere, at any time, to kill any and all Americans. That's men, women, children. I don't care what they're doing, where they are. Your duty is to kill them now. Now that's not religion. That's not Islam. That's not the Muslim religion. And the Quran is a beautiful book that's far less violent than, let's say, our Bible. You're shaving in the morning, right? You look in the mirror.
0: Yes.
1: And you see your mirror image. It's exactly you, right?
0: Sure.
1: But it isn't you. It's just a mirror image. Well, that's what a Muslim believes, that our bodies, ourselves, our lives here on earth are nothing more than a mirror image of our real selves, which dwell in paradise with Allah. And when it's time, we will, show up the light. And we'll go, the mirror image will be gone, and we'll be where we're supposed to be. Now, that's pretty. That's not violence. That's not suicide bombers or killing innocent women and children.
0: Well, you may not have an answer for this, but I have concluded myself, after all, there's been no, since this occurred, no credit taken, essentially, for it. No,
1: he usually never does.
0: No demands made for change in U.S. policy. It's just kind of like they want us dead.
1: That's right. They want us dead. They want us out of the Saudi Arabian Peninsula. They want us out of the Arabian Peninsula. They want us out of there. And they want Israel out of the area. They want all Westerners out of the whole area. Just stay away. They say, we're the ones who invented the atomic bombs. We're the bad guys. We're the ones who invented our need for oil, which has ruined the whole region, our insatiable appetite for oil. They want us out of there. They want to cap the oil wells. They just want to finish it all and get rid of us. Now, Osama bin Laden does. I keep saying Saddam Hussein, but he's right there with that. Only his motives are even more... are less religious. They're more secular, if you will. He's just power. He is power hungry.
0: Well, after all, we helped bin Laden while he was fighting the Russians because we wanted. So how does he get from that to all Westerners must die?
1: We don't know that yet, and that's in my book. I speculate that he has a run-in with a CIA agent. I know I'm getting ahead of before you're reading, but sorry.
0: That's all right. That's all right.
1: I'm not going to tell you the end of the book, but he has a run-in with a CIA agent who ends up looking like a fool in front of his men and in front of the CIA agent, and then come to find out she's a woman. In fact, I modeled her after my friend here in town. And so he kills her, and then that, to the Arab male...
0: I was going to say that makes it worse, a woman.
1: Yeah, thank you. And that... Now, nobody knows. Nobody really knows. It could be even that Osama himself does not know. His family has disowned him. He had a brother living here in Florida... And his brother had disowned him. In fact, they closed down their house. I think it's Lauderdale. Closed down their house and boogied back to Saudi Arabia. Yeah. In fact, he had a brother up in, I want to say somewhere in Maryland, Baltimore, or something like that. But understand the bin Laden family. The dad has like about 50 or 60 kids. Bin Laden himself has three wives and maybe several dozen children. And what a way to treat your wife and family. They're living in caves. In caves in the mountains of Afghanistan.
0: Are we going to be able to find them?
1: I'm not laughing because I think it's funny. I'm laughing, out of irony. It depends on whether we want to get our hands dirty or not. And a couple days after this event happened, a friend of mine said, well, are we going to ask the same question? And I very nastily said, yes, we'll find them if we don't mind collateral damage. And I said, they didn't give a damn about collateral damage when they hit the World Trade Center. So who cares about some Afghani women and children? And I stopped and said, my God, David, I've become, I'm preaching the same tone from the same book that he's preaching from. I said, no. If we're going to get them, it's going to be tough. It's going to be a long way. He's got some very, very, very close and loyal followers. We're going to have human intelligence. Something the CIA hasn't had for a long time.
0: Not only that, but it's in this case, it's a double problem because, we don't look like they do. We don't have the same religion they have. We don't understand how they live and what they think about.
1: That goes back to what's called human intelligence. And it's during the Carter administration, and a lot of subsequent presidents since him, said that the United States, we're the guiding light, the shining beacon of morality, or I don't know morality, but of the way people are supposed to live and act in the world, and that means that the CIA and our and FBI and that are not gonna deal with the murderers and the rapists and the drug dealers of that world. We're gonna use our satellites to electronic eavesdropping to give us intelligence. The fact of the matter is, you don't get enough intelligence that way, and the guys who belong to these terrorist organizations are the druggies and the rapists and the murderers. And if you want human intelligence, human, it's called, then you have to deal with these people. Well, we haven't. And that's why we have this big hole in our intelligence. We have to do, which means what you do is for money. CIA calls it MICE. People defect for what's called MICE. M-I-C-E. Money, ideology, conscience, or ego.
0: Mm-hmm.
1: And so we'll catch them one way or another. Usually money, sometimes ideology. Some will prove to them that
0: in that order.
1: No, not definitely. Well, no, I don't think so. I think it's mere coincidence that the acronym spells the word MICE, like Hansen. Although he got Hansen who defected, FBI guy.
0: Mm-hmm.
1: He defected. It seemed like money, but it wasn't so much money. It was for ego. The guy just thought he was better than everybody else. Same way with Eldridge Ames. It was ego. The guy just thought he was better than everybody else. He couldn't be caught, and it was a big game, and also his money with him. The CIA never noticed that this guy was making $50,000 or $60,000 a year. His credit card bills alone, which he paid in cash, were $30,000 a month. He paid cash for an $850,000 house in, I think it was in McLean. And he drove a brand new Jaguar every year, and he dressed in, I don't know if they're Armani suits, but they were of that level. And
0: somebody should have noticed.
1: Yeah, somebody should have noticed, but it's one of the, we were talking earlier, it's one of the downsides of living in a free and open society.
0: I'm seeing on television this is being called a massive intelligence failure, and
1: yeah.
0: I suppose it is. What's it like tonight, this morning, in the CIA, and since this has happened, what's it like? I know
1: a lot of shakeups going on, and a lot of pressure on the White House or on Congress to change, to level the playing field. I mean, it's like playing a football game, and the other guy's got full pads, and they've got 50 guys on their squad. You've got two or three guys wearing no pads, and you can only run backwards on one foot with one eye closed. Well, how are you going to win that game? You're not.
0: You're not, yeah.
1: So the CIA says, ask Congress, please take off the blinders. We don't want to trample on anybody's constitutional rights, but take off the blinders. Let us play the game the way these I don't want to say bastards on radio, but I already have, the way these guys are playing the game. Let's level the playing field, and we will win. Trust me.
0: Oh, I believe we'll win, too. The question is, at what cost, both domestically and where we have to go after him? You said we've got to get our hands dirty. To me, that means we've got to go in on the ground, probably.
1: Yep. They're doing it right, in my estimation. And, again, I'm just a novelist. I'm an observer of this. I'm not the mover and shaker. But they're doing it right. They're not sending in massive ground forces. They're going to send in some elite squads. I know some guys who are SEALs, in the SEALs. In fact, the SEAL UDT Museum is just 10 miles south of my house, which is an amazing place. You see the list on the wall of the guys, the SEALs, the UDT guys who won Congressional Medal of Honor. At any rate, this is what we need. We need this Northern Alliance to give us the intelligence where Osama might be hiding out. We've got to track this guy down, put a bullet between his eyes. I'm not going to bring him home to trial. Put a bullet behind his, between his eyes, turn around, get out.
0: All right. I've had some callers who have said, fine, we kill Osama bin Laden, then what? Somebody just takes his place.
1: No. Not of that level. Absolutely not of that level. I mean, let's say Civil War. Somebody had got a lucky shot and killed Ulysses S. Grant or killed Robert E. Lee. It would have changed the entire war. Somebody kills Patton. Somebody kills Rommel at the beginning of the African campaign. Somebody kills Adolf Hitler in 1938. No. Things would be far different. This man is charismatic. He's got bajillions of dollars. No, he's the glue and the brains that hold the thing. Yes. This place, El Qaeda, would not fall apart, but it sure wouldn't be the same, nowhere near the same organization. Amnesty International says there are 10,000 terrorist organizations extant in the world today. There's only a handful, I mean a small handful, three or four, maybe five, including bin Laden's organization, that are willing to do suicide attacks. And that's how these guys win this game.
0: Sure, hard to stop anybody who's willing to die.
1: Thank you. Thank you. Some of the best security service in the world couldn't keep, was a Baggin alive when a guy just came in and pumped a few rounds into his back. The guy was willing. He didn't kill him, but he was willing to die. Willing to die for his cause.
0: That's all it takes. They're very hard to stop, of course.
1: It's almost impossible to stop it. How do you stop it? We've got a 3,000-mile border with Canada, let's say. We only have 200 customs agents guarding that border. That's our country. We're open. That's what makes us so great. If we stop that, they've already won.
0: That's right. If we completely collapse into a police state, then they win.
1: They won. Right. Yeah.
0: That's right.
1: There was not much street crime and terrorism in Nazi Germany. Another place, a more benign example, in the small principality of Monaco.
0: Yes.
1: It's just, you know, like the size of a small city. Though Monte Carlo and Monaco are the same thing. It's just a teeny little place. And every street corner in this little principality, there's a closed-circuit television monitor. Every street corner. And all those are fed back to a police headquarters, monitoring headquarters. And there's a bank of television monitors. And the police there monitor every street corner 24 hours a day. Ain't no crime in Monaco.
0: Well,
1: I
0: went to Super Bowl last year.
1: Yeah, and they took those pictures?
0: They scanned every face that moved through the aisle.
1: And they make you feel spooky?
0: It did.
1: Violated Big Brother.
0: Yeah, it did. I got home and that news was breaking and I said, wow.
1: I said, don't throw the baby out with the bathwater. Be careful, you know, that your solution isn't worse than the problem. But there's an old Chinese curse. And it says, may you live in interesting times.
0: This is interesting.
1: It doesn't get much more interesting than that.
0: This morning, I'm seeing headlines saying law enforcement authorities arresting 10 Middle Eastern men in three states Wednesday on charges of fraudulently obtaining licenses to transport hazardous materials. It says they may have connections to the 19 hijackers of September.
1: Down here in Florida, at a little town called Belleglade, it's in the interior of the state. It's a farming community where there's a lot of crop dusters. Atta and some of these other guys who died, who, you know, were flying the airplanes that flew into the trade towers and all that, they were very insistent and wanting to know all about
0: crop dusting.
1: Well, I want to tell you something, and this is, again, when we talked earlier, and I talked to your producer earlier today or yesterday or whenever it was about coming on the show.
0: Yesterday, yes.
1: I'm not coming. I'm not going to talk to you, God bless, but I'm not coming on this show as an advertising means or touting my books, right? That's not why I'm here.
0: I'll do that for you.
1: Okay. But a brand new book came out this June in hardcovers called Eden's Gate.
0: Oh.
1: And in it, I've got a terrorist attack with germ warfare over Washington using agricultural eggplants.
0: Oh, my God. Really?
1: I got to stop. I tell you what, I got to stop because I'm going to start writing love stories or something.
0: Yeah. It's like you're predicting the future. All right.
1: Yeah, well, it's a future I don't want to predict. I'm just...
0: I hear you. David, hold on. We're at the top of the hour. We'll be right back. David Hagberg, my guest, his book, Joshua's Hammer. Check it out on my website. It's a really good book, believe me.
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1: My guest is David Hagberg. He wrote a prophetic novel, an incredible novel, called Joshua's Hammer, all about the CIA, Osama bin Laden, and a nuclear weapon. That book is clear for you to pick up for a song, really, if you go to my website. Simply go to tonight's guest info, click on the book cover there. It'll take you right over to Amazon.com, where it's $7.19, the discounted price. I'm reading it myself, and it's a winner, believe me. If you like Clancy, you're gonna just love Hagberg. We're talking about what's happened in New York and about Osama bin Laden and a whole lot of stuff. We'll get right back to it in a moment. Stay right there.
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0: once again to Florida in the middle of the night, and David Hagberg. David, if we go to Afghanistan or chase him into one of the Russian republics where he may be and put a bullet between bin Laden's eyes, will it'll slow it down. It won't stop it, will it?
1: I think, as we were talking before the break, I think that it will fragment the hell out of the organization. There may be, instead of 10,000 terrorist organizations in the world, there may be 10,200. They'll each wander off into their own direction. Understand that this guy is so bright and he's such a sticking part. Remember the BCCI bank scandal of some years ago?
0: I just saw it roll on CNN today that he had something to do with bringing that bank down.
1: Yeah, well, not so much they brought it down. He brought it back up. The BCCI bank were making questionable loans and all that, and it was being funded by a lot of pretty wealthy Arab investors. And some of that money was being funneled into what would say questionable causes. And when the bank fell apart, the Arab gentleman, the financial backer, says, we need this, some sort of a financial institution to help continue funding some of these organizations. And the man they asked to put it all back together was none other than Osama bin Laden. So he's a very bright guy. If he falls, his organization is going to fragment, is going to splinter around. And we're going to have to go. You were mentioning that some guys were arrested in Seattle or something for trying to get truckers' licenses to haul hazmat.
0: Several states, they say,
1: right.
0: Actually.
1: Well, worldwide, law enforcement officers have arrested, pushing 400 people, and there's another 300 or 400 on the wanted list. And that's a pretty big dent in the majority of these organizations. There's supposedly 10,000, according to Amnesty International, 10,000 organizations, but there's probably less than 100 that are really, really super effective, like Al-Qaeda, like Hamas.
0: Mm-hmm.
1: There's a number of PLO splinter organizations. These are the real dedicated, fanatical people willing to die. By the way, they get that from Japanese. Samurai philosophy?
0: Yes, of course.
1: It differs fundamentally from Western philosophy. In the West, we say if something is worth doing, it's worth doing right.
0: Yes.
1: We all understand that. We all are familiar.
0: Sure.
1: Japanese Bushido, and now the Arabs have picked this up, the terrorists have picked it up, their philosophy is if something is worth doing, it's worth dying for.
0: Can we go put this bullet between his eyes legally? We have some rules against assassination, right?
1: Yeah, we do. And as a matter of fact, it's interesting to note that it wasn't Cheney. It might have been Rumsfeld or somebody. One of them up there was talking with Bush. And it was Colin Powell. And he said, it was asked the same question. And he said, we are looking at those laws. No, I don't know if there's a law. I think it was an executive, presidential executive order, a direction.
0: That's right.
1: To his, I mean, the CIA is an executive branch organization. And I think they're going to
0: revise.
1: Now we're getting on shaky grounds. I think, you know, thou shalt not kill. Well, does that mean we don't declare war on Germany or on Nazi Germany? I mean, at what point do we keep turning the other cheek? We're running out of cheeks. That's the problem. And if it's illegal, then in my novels, the guy'd go and do it anyway. And when he got finished, they might put him in jail or slap his hand or something or whatever. They wouldn't find him.
0: In your novel, at one point, a CIA agent in a meeting with bin Laden that he later pays for is handed a 12-digit number that represents a nuclear device that was in Russia.
1: Right.
0: Now, or a Russian republic. Now, the obvious message from bin Laden back to the CIA was, hey, guys, I've got one.
1: Right.
0: In today's world, we hear an awful lot of things about lax Russian security for their weapons. We hear that some weapons may already have left some of the Russian republics and may be already in the hands of somebody like bin Laden. Is that possible?
1: Oh, absolutely possible. You asked earlier in the show about, or maybe it was earlier when we were talking about doing research. I've been doing this for maybe 30 or 40 years. Along the line, I read a magazine, a weekly magazine called Jane's Defense Weekly.
0: Sure.
1: It's, yeah, everybody, I mean, anybody who's involved in a business knows this. And they've talked about a year ago about Bin Laden offering $30 million to somebody, to a Russian depot, weapons depot, I think in, may have even been Tajikistan, where I talk about in my book. And yes, in fact, my editor, who's also a writer and a good friend of mine, has written a book that'll be published fairly soon called The Nuclear Yard Sale at the End of History, or something like this.
0: The Nuclear Yard Sale at the End of History?
1: You're right. all these Russian breakaway republics, they've left a lot of nuclear weapons, and some of them are guarded in tin shacks with locks that are broken that don't work, and nobody's around, and just go in and pick it up at your peril. This is radioactive material. And take it home with you. He posits that there used to be one or two nuclear states. Now there's a whole bunch. I mean, Brazil has probably got nukes. Israel, Pakistan, mm-hmm. and India. And it goes. The list is pretty big now. And the means to deliver them. I was doing a book not so long ago where I've got the North Koreans who are starving to death. But the North Koreans are the nuclear weapon and a three-stage mission delivered, and my publisher called and said, David, nobody would buy it. Art, a week later, the North Koreans popped off a three-stage missile right over Japan. The missile was big enough that they could have put a small object in low Earth orbit.
0: Good Lord.
1: Yeah, and this is a country that's starving to death, but by God, they got money for their nuclear weapons. And Pakistan openly has told the world, now Pakistan is our pals, which I'm skeptical as hell of. Pakistan openly told the entire world that once we get a nuclear weapon, and they have them now, it will be an Islamic weapon.
0: Well, can there be any question that somebody who would do what just happened in New York would not even hesitate to light fuse on a nuke, if he could?
1: Yes and no. Now we come into an even more difficult question of perception and philosophy. 65 years ago or so, the United States was the only country ever to drop nuclear weapons on another country, right?
0: Mm-hmm. Right.
1: It was a country we had declared war upon, and they had killed a lot of our people and all that.
0: We were facing a very costly invasion.
1: Yes, and we are still, 65 years later, being vilified for that act. So people who, or countries, or people, or whatever, who own nuclear weapons, that in itself is usually good enough to allow them to sit at the head of the table.
0: Well, this is for a sane person.
1: Yes, I know. Now, it's, you know, the question is, we were talking earlier, is he sane or insane? Tough question to answer. He would do more by using a nuclear weapon as a bargaining chip.
0: Just let
1: far
0: this...
1: more than he would by lighting the thing off in some big city somewhere.
0: You would think that.
1: Whether he is rational enough to understand this. He's smart enough to understand. No, I don't know whether he's rational enough or whether he's dropped into a depth of some sort of believing his own self-aggrandizement. But I want to throw one more thing at you, Art, just to think about. And this is something else. I wish you had finished this book because I hate telling you some of this stuff. But what happens if we got Osama bin Laden, who's motivated, who finds out, who discovers that he's dying?
0: Uh-huh. Well, then...
1: One last hurrah,
0: Sure. You've got not a thing to worry about. Oh, well, I have come to that part of the book, actually.
1: Okay, good. All right, thanks. The
0: cancer, right?
1: Yeah.
0: Mm-hmm.
1: Yeah. And right now, since he's been walking with a cane lately, I think that was in Jane's or some one of the publications I read, that they were thinking there were maybe kidney problems, could be cancer. Nobody knows yet. But he's not walking as sprightly as he once upon a time was not too long ago.
0: Well, if he really only wants us dead, then that's a pretty good way to begin the party.
1: Yeah, sure is. Isn't that,
0: and it is really possible that he may already have or be about to get any time a nuclear weapon.
1: Well, he's sure giving. It's not for lack of trying, and he may already have it, and this could be a... Because I don't want to scare the hell out of people, and I think the United States, we're doing the kinds of things that we need to do. There was a... excuse me, von Clausewitz, the big German war philosopher. There was a Chinese philosopher who studied war. His name was Sun Tzu, T-S-U's last name, and he said, and the guy was quite bright, and von Clausewitz probably studied his writing. He said, know your enemy, know yourself, and you'll always win. So,
0: I hope that real life turns out the way your books do, but I'm a little concerned.
1: So am I. I'm very concerned.
0: I just never would have imagined, short of reading a novel like yours, that this kind of thing really could happen. The pictures of the planes going into the buildings, it was totally surreal. It was like you were watching something of Armageddon or something.
1: Like watching something out of somebody's novel.
0: Yeah, absolutely.
1: Yeah, some crazed fiction writer's weird imagination. I told another friend, I can't make this stuff up fast enough. I mean, the real world is faster. When the wall came down, the Berlin Wall came down, my books were all mostly early books were about the Cold War and Russia, the evil empire, the United States, we have our Superman complex, which is truth, justice, and the American way. And I really believe that. I believe that the United States should be benevolent policemen, but, you know, that's another big, long thing. When the wall came down, I had many friends call and write and say, well, now what are you going to do that the wall is down? You got no enemy. I said, oh, no, contraire. We have enemies all over the place. Now we're going to have a lot more. I said, if there's a devil's playground, this is the novelist era. Thriller writers era. Just the things that it just beggars the imagination.
0: Isn't it possible that the success, the incredible success of this attack, is going to embolden others?
1: Absolutely, and it depends upon our rapid response, our decisive response against this. Down in Florida, we don't call them cockroaches, we call them palmetto bugs to make it so that the tourists don't get too upset. If you see a palmetto bug, you don't just scare it away. You kill it right now, otherwise it's going to go elsewhere and multiply and it's going to come back. And that's what we need to do. We need to stomp out these cockroaches, if you will.
0: Right away.
1: Right away.
0: All right.
1: Soon.
0: While we're sending incredible amounts of force overseas right now, stationing them around Afghanistan, no doubt, as best we can. Got the planes, all the best we have, and we're calling up the reserves, and we're getting this massive, massive force ready for something. And the American people are probably going to expect something rather spectacular. Is that going to be in the picture? Are we going to turn those camps to dust?
1: Well, again, it's not going to be quite as easy as... I always want to be able to give you these real neat, tidy answers like I have in my books. First of all, the British government, fought in Afghanistan from about 1820 to maybe 1920, somewhere in that era. And there were massacres and stuff, and they left with a tail between their legs. The Russians, these are tough, battle-hardened soldiers who had no mercy. These guys were tough. They went in for 10 years, and a modern army, and got chewed up by a little ragtag band.
0: Lost about 100,000, I guess.
1: Yes, if we go into a ground war in Afghanistan, we will get chewed up. One Afghani farmer, when they had that air raid, the Northern Alliance popped a couple of bombs into the airport at Kabul. He looked, and somebody said, well, is the Americans attacking? And he said, well, it won't make any difference. We have nothing to lose. We have nothing, so if they bomb, and somebody in the Defense Department says, we're going to bomb Afghanistan up to the Stone Age.
0: Up to the Stone Age.
1: Yeah, up to the Stone Age.
0: Yeah, they're in pretty
1: pathetic
0: shape.
1: We need to go after bin Laden personally and his camps and his followers. Unfortunately, part of that, which is why I think Pakistan has kind of jumped in the fray to help up, a lot of those training camps are in Pakistan.
0: Oh, are they?
1: Oh, absolutely. They're across the border.
0: Well, you know,
1: who do you think are in these Afghani refugees are right streaming across the border from Afghanistan to Pakistan, right?
0: Yes.
1: That's where these camps, that's where these training, Al-Qaeda training camps are, right smack dab in the middle of the refugee camps. Hiding place.
0: You know, it really looked like something big was going to occur pretty fast, but in the last 24 hours or so, there have been statements from the administration that nothing has happened yet. Because we have, I'm quoting here, a lack of credible targets.
1: Yeah.
0: Now, that doesn't sound very good to me.
1: Well, if I were going to conduct a war, and I'm not, but if I were going to conduct a war, I don't think I would tell my general, I'd tell my public, my people that I'm working on this, guys.
2: 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And now, Art Bell.

0: 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And now, Art Bell.
1: You do know about Vietnam. We were winning the war. We were winning the war. If it was being allowed to fight, we were terrorizing the VC out there in the bush, and we were winning that way. Once we stopped fighting that way, once we started fighting a European war of attrition, we lost. We the Americans didn't have the will to keep going with that.
2: Well, your will is sapped away pretty quickly when you have a president like Johnson. I have a lot of anger. Kind of anger.
1: Well, I had for years and years, lots and lots of shame, and I mean, it was just burning. And see, I can get my aggressions out by writing book scenarios and having the good guys win, and maybe even evil, stupid presidents or stupid military commanders get their comeuppance at the end. And
2: yeah, well, as prophetic as it's been, you probably ought to take up golf.
1: Well, I'm just finishing a novel now, as it turns out.
2: Listen, hold on. We'll be right back. I'm Art Bell. This is Coast to Coast AM. Joshua Zammer is the book we're talking about. David Heidberg is my guest. He knows about Osama bin Laden. He knows about the CIA. It's a fascinating book. We'll be right back.
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1: If you like thrillers, you're going to love Joshua's Hammer. I'm telling you, I'm reading it now, and that's why David Hagberg is here tonight, because it's an absolutely incredibly well-done book. You're going to love it. Go to my website. In fact, I'm going to give you a number of reasons to go to my website right now. Number one is, I mentioned this earlier, I got a photograph of the sun taken earlier today on the website because the sun is really having at it right now. I've never seen so many sunspots in my life. The satellite about a million miles out from Earth takes a daily image of the sun, and I was so struck by today's image, the image up there right now, that I asked Keith to put it up under What's New, and you'll see it under What's New. Today's sun image. You have never seen the sun go as berserk as it is right now. The numbers surpass what they said was the peak of the sunspot cycle for cycle number 23. So something's going on with the sun. If you want to see what it looks like right now without having to actually look at it, you can on my website. Number two, Tom Clancy's remarks, allegedly made by Tom Clancy, that I read a few days ago. That's up on the website now. Number three, tonight's guest info contains a picture of the front of Joshua's Hammer, and if you'll just click on that, it will take you to Amazon.com, where you can get it for a song. Boy, I'll tell you, those people are going to go belly up selling. But in the meantime, it's a great bargain for you. Maybe I shouldn't say that. Maybe they won't. I don't know. I don't know how they can discount books as the way they do.

0: This is a fascinating book. You're going to absolutely love it. Rarely do I ever make this kind of recommendation for a book. But, I mean, if you're a Clancy lover, this is just, well, Dean Koontz said of this author, if you're looking for thrillers with international intrigue, Hagberg is a major find, and he sure is. You're going to love this. All right, all of that said, one more item. Keith is putting it up right now. Tomorrow night, I am going to bring Major Ed Dames on. He is a remote viewer, as you know, technical remote viewer. And we've got a link to his website right now. If you want to see some really frightening information, you're going to want to take a look at the link. Just go to the website for guest info tomorrow night and look at Ed Dames' website, Major Ed Dames, and look at what he has said about what he sees, about what's going on with Osama bin Laden and this whole thing. Pretty frightening stuff. I debated whether we should even air it, but we are going to tomorrow night. If you want a sneak peek at what I'm talking about, it, along with everything else I've mentioned, is on my website at artbell.com right now.
1: Now, let's go back to the night of September 26th, 2001, on Art Bell, Somewhere in Time.

0: Well, where was I? I think I was saying, David, that you probably ought to take up golf or something. It really must be unnerving. I mean, just one after another, to write what almost appears to be prophecy.
1: Yeah. Sometimes it is very weird. It's, as you used the word surreal earlier
0: tonight,
1: and it is surreal. And it's... I hate to say it's not surprising, but I've been, as we talked about earlier too, I've been reading about this stuff for so long. The Foreign Affairs Journal, just magazines and newspapers, New York Times, the Jane's Defense Weekly, and it doesn't take very long. It doesn't take a genius. I'm anything but, which is proof in the pudding. It doesn't take a genius to see trends. Now I see things maybe a little differently than, let's say, somebody in government, somebody with their button, their finger on a military button. I see things through the eyes of a storyteller, a novelist. I want to tell you a story. I want you to put your feet up, grab a glass of beer, glass of wine or whatever, and suspend your disbelief and come along with me for a few hours. There's good guys, there's bad guys, and the good guys will always win. The only difference between my books and what's the other books is I'm using real world situations,
0: the real
1: McCoy out there, and so what? If you got a thousand monkeys in a room with a thousand typewriters, sooner or later, given time, they'll write the Encyclopedia Britannica.
0: I know, but they rarely will do it twice in a row.
1: Yeah, rarely twice in a row. Let me read something very, very quickly. It's a list. Jihad, by the way, is a holy war. World Islamic Front for Jihad against Jews and Crusaders, Islamic Change Movement, Egyptian Muslim Brotherhood, Armed Islamic Movement, a Committee for the Defense of Legitimate Rights, Islamic Army for the Liberation of Holy Places, Islam, it goes on, a Popular Arab and Islamic Conference. These are just a few, and this list is like a book long of organizations that all absolutely hate the West. We're the Satans.
0: Well, let me tell you something, David. Last night, I've been in open line since this occurred pretty much, but last night something happened. I began getting calls, David, last night from people who, I guess you would have to call them pacifists or actually haters of America, and they don't want anything else done. A lot of them say if we go after them, it's just going to be worse. They're going to hit us even harder. There's fear out there, serious fear. Listen to this. I'll read you just a small part of three emails I got today. Mr. Bell, America is an evil nation that continually shakes its fist at God. Foremost, the slaughter and butchery of innocent babies every day. This is a heinous crime, which the media will not address. It is a moral evil, and evil that the morally degenerate cannot address. The hottest places in hell reserved for those in time of moral crisis who remain neutral. America not only deserves what happened in New York, but it deserves more. God will use infidels and general crazies to punish us more and more. The attack on America is nonsense. It is no more than America's foreign policy chickens coming home to roost, and so forth. Or this, I will cut right to the chase. It's not our war. I get so tired of hearing you and other radio personalities referring to the attacks on the World Trade Center as attack on America. It ain't so. The Arabs attacked the World Trade Center because they felt they could kill a lot of Jews there. The real frustrating thing now is how you and the rest of the media have spread this notion that America was attacked when nothing could be further from the truth. That kind of thing, David.
1: I wasn't going to kill a bunch of Jews. I think I would have dropped a couple of airliners downtown Tel Aviv.
0: Yeah, absolutely.
1: Or I hate to say it, you know, sort of tongue-in-cheek, downtown Miami Beach.
0: But there's a lot of that out there right now, and it's growing, David, as...
1: There were a lot of Arabs in the... Muslims in the World Trade Center. There was, 80 different nationalities.
0: That's right.
1: Yeah. I don't know how to answer that question. I'm not making fun, you know, God help me, I'm not making fun of anybody's religion. I'm not making fun of Islam. I'm not making fun of Zoroastrianism. I'm not making fun of snake handlers in eastern Tennessee. You know, I'm none of that. I have my own beliefs, and they're mine. But as soon as you began to talk about killing innocent people, it's like somebody who's against abortion, I don't want to get into that subject, but somebody who's against abortion because it's murder, then goes and kills abortion clinic workers.
0: Right.
1: I'm having a lot of trouble with that. And okay, so maybe it's not war, and maybe it's just, and probably not, it's just fanatics who wiped out the World Trade Center. And it's more, I don't think it's so much killing people as it was, they're hitting on a symbol of the United States. Golden Gate Bridge, Statue of Liberty, World Trade Towers, the Capitol Building. These are all places.
0: White House.
1: White House, yeah. Okay, what do we do? Turn our cheek and say we deserve that?
0: Some say that.
1: Does that mean Jeffrey Dahmer? Remember this crazy guy who was killing people and this cannibalism and everything else in Milwaukee?
0: Yes.
1: He's a bad guy, right?
0: Yes.
1: Would it have justified going and, let's say, brutally murdering his mother?
0: No.
1: No, I don't think so. And it's the logic. One does not follow the other.
0: Well, that is the line, if there is one, between us. I mean, that's a very important
1: thank you.
0: Line. We don't target civilians. They do that.
1: Thank you. Thank you.
0: We've got some calls, and I hope you're up for it.
1: Absolutely.
0: All right, let's see what's out there. First-time caller line, you're on the air with David Hagberg. Hi.
2: Hey, how you doing?
0: All right, sir.
2: Hey, Dave, I got a question for you.
1: Go ahead.
2: I'm a Special Forces member, all right? I'm out of First Group, and I get flash calls all the time.
1: I have to talk to you, sir.
2: Unfortunately, 6 weeks ago, I had a bad jump, and I'm getting repaired on my knee, and I didn't wait to get into this fight. Personally, I'm trying to figure out how you get all this information, because our flash news, such as Lib Bodman being sick right now or possibly having a disease, is like your storytelling, but a fortune teller of what's going on in the world. Are you, like, connected with the agency at all?
1: Well, I'm not. I am and I'm not. I'm connected with some people who were CIA who give me the tone and flavor of what's going on. That's one.
0: Yeah, you're obviously connected. You read
1: And number two, I read all the available literature. You understand, in our free society, you want to learn how to make a nuclear weapon, just go to the library and look it up. They're going to show you how to do it. So I take what I can get out of real-world news services, sources like Jane's Defense Weekly and on. Talking with CIA people or ex-CIA people, and right down the road from me, about 10 miles away, is the SEAL UDT Museum. And I hang out there a lot, talk with all these. I know some people who were SEALs, and Bill Terrell's son is a SEAL, lives just south of here, was a SEAL. And so all I do is get the flavor. The rest, honest to God, it's as easy as I make it up. But I make it up, it's fiction, I make it up based on real world happenings, and if I were in a position of, let's say, command, then this is the things I would be saying and doing, and sometimes it's correct, sometimes it's not so correct.
0: All right, wild card line, you're on the air.
1: That last guy, the caller, my hat's off to him, man. These guys are like firemen. They put their butts on the line.
0: That's it. Yes. With David Hagberg, where are you calling from, please?
3: Yes, hi, from Iowa.
0: Okay.
3: Just a note before we get into this. The sunspots are caused by electromagnetism, which could be a collective emotion.
0: Okay. Anyway.
3: All the emotion that's going on Earth right now that can cause Earth changes. Okay. David?
1: Yes, ma'am.
3: Iraq must have the bomb, or they would not have had the balls to attack America. Afghanistan, they're trying to lure us there so we could lose. But the deal is, it's all coming out of Iraq when it comes right down to it. Why do you think he gets upset when we go near it? Why do you think he wants us out of Saudi Arabia? Why do you think Iran says, hey, we're neutral? Okay.
1: You're exactly right. And I think it's like if there's United States of the Arab world, I guess that you're talking about that. And this is all so interrelated. When Pakistan developed the nuclear weapon, they said, once we have a nuclear weapon, it'll be an Islamic bomb. And everybody over there is helping everybody else. Now, on the flip side, we help England. We help Canada. We are helping Mexico. We've got our enclave there. They have their enclave over there. But notice, nobody's really declared all-out war for us. I mean, as mad as Saddam Hussein hates us, he is rapid to sell his oil to us. Right? They still want the Almighty. They hate us, and they still want they still want the almighty dollar. There are more American $100 bills in circulation outside the United States than inside the United States. In Moscow, for instance, there are 2 747s. Honest to God, 2 747s packed to the rafters with American $100 bills go each day to Moscow.
0: My, my.
1: That's because they don't have checks and paper money is worthless. I mean, you know, paper trails, electronic transfers, everything is it's a cash society, and $100 bill rules. That's the leading instrument everywhere in the world. It's the same in Saudi Arabia, in any of those places, Iraq, you name it. If you want to get something done, you can give them all the riyals or whatever the currency is of that country. Give an American $100 bill, and you're there. You've got it.
0: But, David, that's something you can understand. Americans can understand that. They still want money. They want to sell their oil. That's good. That's probably not somebody who's going to use an atomic weapon. What scares the hell out of us about Osama is he's already shown us he just wants us dead, and that's hard to deal with.
1: He wants us out of the Middle East, period. If we got out of the Middle East, then he says he will end the jihad. I don't know if I believe that, but
0: well, I believe that almost every president for a long, long time now has said the United States would go to war to protect the oil flow from the Middle East, and I'm sure that is still true today.
1: Absolutely. Can I throw a clinker? Can I throw a bone into a pack of dogs? The one that yelps is the one that got hit.
0: Yep.
1: If every single crude oil carrier in the world, every single one in the world today, were used just to supply Japan with oil,
0: mm-hmm.
1: they would have to make 3 trips a year just to Japan.
0: Wow.
1: Take that where you want to take it. That's my novelist brain going off in left field. Your caller, if she's still online, she's absolutely right. The emotion that is rising up around the world, yes, I don't know about sunspots, but it's an energy, a collective energy, if you will, that gets things done.
0: So one way or the other.
1: Are moved, yes.
0: One way or the other. This will get done, all right. East of the Rockies, you're on here with David Hagberg. Where are you, please?
4: This is Charlie, KLIF, Dallas.
0: Dallas, all right.
4: David, did you know that one of Osama's brothers was a principal in George W. Bush's early oil company here in Texas?
1: Yeah, I wouldn't be a bit surprised. As a matter of fact, he has a brother who lives just maybe 50 miles south of me or 100 miles south of me down in Orlando. I mean, Lauderdale. He had another one up at maybe Orlando. He had a couple of them. But understand that the Bin Laden family, the papa, had 50 kids or has 50 kids. One of them is Bin Laden, Osama. And the Bin Laden family, the dad and everybody, has disowned publicly, very publicly disowned Osama as the black sheep, if you will. No, I did not know specifically that there was a Bin Laden.
4: This brother was later killed in a plane crash.
1: Wow.
4: Also, were you aware of...
1: My novelist brain wants to say, man, that's kind of convenient, but people do die of airplane crashes.
4: Also, were you aware that the SAS, the British Special Air Service, has already been active in Afghanistan?
1: I would have no doubt the British have had a long, long history in Afghanistan. It's we had, 4 or 5 years in Nam or whatever it was. The Brits had almost a century in Afghanistan. They left with their tails between their legs, and I think they would like to resolve some old wounds and some old issues. No, that doesn't surprise me at all. And SAS, by the way, is probably one of the most elite special forces in the world. These guys are good.
0: All right. West of the Rockies, you're on the air with David Hagberg. Hi, I'm Art Bell.
5: Hi, Art. This is Jeff from Washington State.
0: Yes, sir.
5: Yeah, for your caller from First Group, the Special Forces, De Oppresso Liber, and I hope you jump soon again. David, this is a great book. It's making the rounds with chemical officers in the Corps, the Army. It's chilling, truly plausible, and achievable, as today's situation is.
1: Wow, high praise from a pro.
5: Yeah, well, and this is something I wanted to ask people. Art, I was really disturbed by yesterday's show and people just not, hiding their head in the sand.
0: Yeah.
5: People don't know who is your civil defense, your organizer, your lead. Where are your shelters? What do you have for personal defense? I would urge people to do what I believe it was Mr. Thompson said. Do what the Red Cross says for normal civil disasters. Get yourself prepared.
0: Mm-hmm.
5: Support your National Guard. That's your home defense. And David, I'd like to ask you, in your own, in art as well, in your own estimation, what do you think our national defense is like for this kind of a threat, a nuclear, biological, or chemical?
1: You're meaning our civil defense.
0: Yeah.
1: At home defense.
5: Yeah, that's true.
1: Is pretty crappy. As it turns out, my wife is the director of the Red Cross for this coast, a couple of counties in this part of Florida. And just about a year ago, all the Red Cross chapters across the country were sent a pretty extensive bulletin, I don't know, about 20 pages long, how to deal with the after effects of a chemical, biological, or nuclear event. And when the Red Cross, which is a pretty, I mean, it's a pretty zippy organization. When the military goes in, the Red Cross goes in with them.
5: Sure.
1: But when you have an organization that's so big and maybe even hidebound by rules to sit up and take notice about this possibility, then you know we're taking it seriously. Other than that, our civil defense is absolutely, it's laughable. There is no civil defense.
0: But, you know, I thought it was a golden moment when they grounded all of the crop dusters. I thought, boy, you know, our government doesn't do this kind of thing, not in my recent memory. And if they have really grounded these, then they really think there's a problem,
1: yep.
0: Or maybe.
1: Yep. But there's an upside to this. I mean, looking at the glass half full rather than half empty, isn't it really neat, gentlemen, that we are living in a society where we actually, I mean, the biggest thing we do is lock our car door in a parking lot of the supermarket. Isn't it? Maybe it's time for the wake-up call or something, but in my way of thinking, that's pretty damn neat.
0: It is. Hold on. You good to go one more?
1: Absolutely. If I got about 5 minutes, I want to go make a cup of coffee.
0: Go make a cup of coffee.
1: Thank you.
0: All right. My guest is David Hagberg. His book is Joshua's Hammer. And is a good book. Get it through my website.
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1: You know, most people who are reading a book they love don't get the opportunity to pick up the phone and talk to the author of the book they're reading and love. I've got that opportunity. I'm doing that tonight. David Hagberg is my guest. His book is Joshua's Hammer. And it's a killer. Believe me, it's a killer. You can obtain it by going to my website, artbell.com, and then just clicking on the book cover under tonight's guest info. It'll take you to amazon.com, where you can't resist the price. In fact, I've got a little information on that for David. We'll get to that in a moment. In the meantime, your calls and your questions are welcome. I'm Art Bell.
0: Looking for the truth? You'll find it on Coast to Coast AM with George Norrie.
2: What's happening out there? 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People sense it. They call the program. There's something going on. I can't put my finger on it, but I feel it. How about you?
3: It is not our imagination, and the best minds of our time are telling us, in no uncertain terms, that we are living the greatest number of crises ever to face humankind. 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

0: All right, once again, David Hagberg. David, do you ever wonder how Amazon.com manages to slash the prices they do on books?
1: Yeah. Well, first of all, I think you pay shipping, but it's volume. I mean, what have they got? They have 500,000 books in their inventory, something like that?
0: Sure.
1: And, I don't know if they actually warehouse a thing or if they drop ship from publishers, but it is definitely a volume.
0: Well, I know they rank books well into the hundreds of thousands. And your book, when we began the program tonight, was ranked a very respectable 1,294.
1: Okay.
0: Your book at this moment is, this hour, has come to 374.
1: Ooh.
0: So,
1: I tell you what.
0: If you were wondering whether people are...
1: Before this event, I think it was... Yeah, it got down to about 100 at some point, but then it was up. It had its run. It's up around 20,000. So, and it's been back and forth between that, let's say 5,000. So, that's fantastic.
0: So, if you were wondering, you know, whether people were up at this hour,
1: you know, I meant to say this too. I don't know what's wrong with me, or maybe there isn't anything wrong with me, but I'm getting addicted to this late night radio. In fact, John Denver had a song some years ago, Late Night Radio, Take It Everywhere I Go.
0: Yes, he did.
1: I'm lonely.
0: He did.
1: But I mean, that telescope, I'm an amateur astronomy buff. I want that telescope, but I want that slimming product. I'm not a shill. I'm not trying to help you sell products, although if I do, fine. But I tell you what, I'm getting addicted, except for the fact that, no, I'm not half asleep anymore. I'm wide awake. And if I start to babble, just tell me to shut up.
0: All right, well, here come the callers. First time caller line, you're on the air with David Hagberg. Hi.
2: Hi, my name's Ian. I'm from Lexington, Kentucky.
0: Hi, Ian.
2: I just came across some information tonight, and I wanted to let you and David know and get your all's input on it.
0: Sure.
2: Are you all in front of computers?
0: Yes, I am.
2: Okay, go to like a Microsoft Word or Works. Any of your word processing.
0: Is this the 99 thing?
2: No, actually it's not. It's a Q33 space.
0: I'm sorry, Q33. Yeah, I'm familiar with it. But go ahead and tell everybody about it.
2: Yeah, well, you put in capital Q as in quiet, 33 space New York.
0: Which was the ID ident of one of the planes, right?
2: That's right.
0: Okay.
1: Q33 base New York.
2: Q33. Space, New York.
1: Oh, Space, New York. Okay.
2: Mm-hmm. Right. You type that in. You go to about a 48 font.
0: Right.
2: And then you go to your style of your font, where you can pick Times Roman numeral.
0: Right.
2: Go on down to the first wing ding. It's those funny symbols.
0: Yeah, the wing ding font, yeah.
2: Right. And mm-hmm. you change the Q33 New York to that, and it shows a pretty startling few images.
0: What does it show?
2: There. Well, the Q represents an airplane, the 33 represents two buildings, N represents a skull and crossbones, and the Y represents a Star of David.
0: Wow. And there's been a very great deal of symbolism surrounding this whole thing, David, and a lot of it is not an accident. Is there anything symbolic about September 11th? Other than 911?
1: No, and 1-1 and then 19 is the area country code, I think, for Afghanistan or Saudi Arabia or something out there. No, but we are in the last, I don't know, 10 years or so, this maybe the whole world, but especially the United States, has come to an era of spirituality, let's say. We had drive-by shootings. Now we've got airplanes crashing. We've got sit at McDonald's and get blown away. You've got road rage and all. And people are becoming more spiritual. And when they do, spirituality takes all sorts of forms. I mean, church attendance is way up. Divorce rate is way down. Crime rates are down. And numerology and these sorts of things are on the rise because people are trying to find...
0: Meaning,
1: yeah. I guess that's the word I wanted, meaning. They're trying to find... what the hell does this all mean? I explore it in my writing. The writing is like the Sphinx couch, and I can work out all these things, whether it be aggressions or I was an abused child. I was stepfather beat the hell out of me, and so I write these violent books that tend to be violent, and yet I'm one of the most I'm just a very non-violent person in real life. A friend of mine who was the county sheriff is the same way. He was beat up as a kid, and he's now the county sheriff. The guy weighs about 7,000 pounds, and he's a big guy. And he's the sheriff. He's a non-violent man. One rule in our house is no hitting. Mm-hmm. And so that was, that's my reaction. And for a lot of people right now in this country, it's spirituality in a lot of different forms.
0: That's right.
1: I find it fascinating.
0: So do I. Wildcard Line, you're on the air with David Hagberg. Hi.
3: Hi. This is Nancy from Honolulu, Hawaii.
0: Hi, Nancy.
3: Hi. First, Art, I'd like to tell you something I think would help with your back. If you would get a think tank, it's a where you put 100 pounds of salt water in it and you float. And there's a book in the library called The Book of Flotation.
0: Yeah, I thought swimming would be good anyway.
3: And all the NFL players are using this, and I really think it would help you.
0: Okay, thank you, dear.
3: And I have a few things to say because I've been trying to get you on the phone ever since this happened. And I really feel in my heart that the people that died, we have to look at it in a different way, that heaven, Daniel Brinkley has been there. Heaven is a beautiful place, and they're probably better off than us if we're going to have war. But every religion we have on this planet, even I talked to a Muslim on the bus here before this all happened, every religion teaches forgiveness and love. Jesus said, "Forgive us, for they know not what they do." And I think that if you would have Dr. Michio Kaku on your program.
0: Well, no doubt I will.
3: And have him, ask him if that's a way we can go to the next level.
0: Well, I do have a guest now. Would you like to ask him a question?
3: Well, just one more thing. They found out that Roosevelt knew when that Pearl Harbor was going to be attacked, and they knew on 60 Minutes, just 2 weeks ago, they were bringing Kissinger up on things for assassinating the guy in Chile. We do not know what our government has done behind our backs. And I wanted to ask your guest if he feels that if we all, like 15 minutes before your program or 15 seconds after your program, if we would all pray for world peace and say, let this happen for the good of all, if he thinks that would help.
0: All right. Well, there you have it.
1: I tell you what, it couldn't hurt.
0: It couldn't hurt. But on the other hand, that brushes close to some of the calls I've had that think that any response we'll make will either make it worse or get us attacked even more. In my mind, and I guess I'm just a war hawk, I don't know, if we don't do anything, if we just leave this alone, then, you know, just as with Germany, appeasement is only going to get you one thing, and that's going to be more of what just happened. What do you think, David?
1: I tell you what, Art. You just we're all saying a mouthful. All skirting around. We're all skirting around some issue that I think fundamentally is there evil on Earth? Yes, there is evil on Earth. How do we deal with evil? Do we turn our back on it? No, we have to deal with it
0: head on.
1: Religiously, yes, let's pray, but we also need to deal with it in a secular manner as well. If I have cancer, I am going to pray to my maker to please help me through this. Now, if that means I'm going to die and go to heaven, well, that's the way it goes.
0: And that probably in chemotherapy and radiation.
1: But I'm also going to be heading down to my nearest oncology center and saying, hey, guys, heaven is wonderful, but I ain't done yet. I'd like a little longer run at this. And I think there is a God, and there undoubtedly is, that he has given me the free will to make these kind of choices, to fight evil head on. And, you know, I don't know if it's a semantic issue or whatever. Pray. By God, pray, because it can't hurt.
0: That's right. East of the Rockies, you're on the air with David Hagberg. Hi. Hello.
4: Yes, Art. This is Brooke calling from Vermont.
0: Yes, Brooke.
4: It's always a pleasure and privilege to speak with you and
0: Thank
4: be
0: you.
4: On your program.
0: Thank you.
4: I have some information for you and David regarding symbolism. I believe September 11th is Muhammad's birthday.
1: It could very well be, yes.
4: I believe I heard that on CNN. Also, according to Monday's Boston Globe, and my cousin lives in Boston, so I'm very conscious and aware of what's been going on in Boston, The Bin Laden family is very entrenched in Boston and has been for about 20 years. One of Bin Laden's brothers went to Harvard and is a graduate of Harvard and is actually a scholarship in his name at Harvard.
1: Absolutely.
4: And he's a very profound contributor to Harvard, and he actually has 51 brothers that live in Boston and one sister. And they were all taken from Boston by private plane a few days ago back to Saudi Arabia. They also have 6 to 8 properties in Boston. And when this catastrophe occurred, since many people in Boston are aware of where they live, there was immense police protection at the cost of the taxpayers' expense in Boston to protect them and their properties.
0: All right. I guess that's not a surprise. A lot of family there. David, isn't it probable that there are a lot of sleepers here?
1: Yeah, absolutely. Like some of the people who did what they did were sleepers. And there's bunches more. There's no doubt about it. Does not mean they're going to go active right now or anytime soon, but they are definitely here. And short of having a police state, it's going to be a while before we dig them out, if we ever do dig them out.
0: Well, if we actually begin to move militarily, well, we're moving now, but I mean actually go into Afghanistan or one of the Russian republics after Osama bin Laden, based on intel that we get, if we don't get him, first time out, isn't it probable that he's going to activate some more sleepers here and come back at us?
1: You know, here's a call. If I was outlining a novel, I could make a case for yes and make just as equally a good case for no. Remember Muammar Gaddafi, the leader of Libya?
0: Sure. Right? Oh, sure.
1: He was raising all sorts of hell with us. At some point, we drop some bombs and stuff on in Tripoli. In fact, my son was in the Navy at the time, and they issued to somebody on one of the ships, came up with the silk screening and did a T-shirt. Says, it was the U.S. 2, Libya 0. We had shot down a couple of the airplanes. Nobody's heard much from Muammar Gaddafi.
0: Indeed not.
1: So the guy, you know, the guy got the message, and he shut up. He quieted down. So would Osama do the same? I could probably make a better case for no. He'll really be rabid. But I have a feeling that a lot of Arab countries are disavowing him and are starting to cut off funds, the money trail. The only country still today who recognizes Afghanistan, let's say, is Pakistan. And I think, yes, he may reawaken sleepers. He may do lots of things. But I think he's slowly but surely going to be restricted, choked off.
0: Unfortunately, he's got enough personal money if he's hidden it well enough.
1: Yeah, well, how do you hide? One of your commercials says buy gold. And I agree with that. Gold or diamonds, you know, these are the things. They're valuable wherever you go. But he's got to get this money. There is a method of getting money from overseas to the United States or any other country. We avoid all tax laws, you avoid Western Union, you avoid all banks, you avoid everything else, and it's perfectly secret and yet out in the open, and you can get lots of money across.
0: How?
1: Well, it's real easy. What they have, I'm trying to think what they're called, made brokers or something like that. Let's say I'm in Karachi, Pakistan, and I want to send $1,000 to my uncle in New York City. I will go to the broker in the Karachi and say, here's $1,000, I want you to send that to my uncle in New York. So the broker puts the $1,000 in his pocket. He calls a pal of his who is a broker, a similar broker in New York, and says, I get $1,000 from a guy here. I want you to go deliver this $1,000 in cash to this man at this address. And the broker over there says, yes, thank you, and he does it.
0: Wow.
1: The guy in Karachi is just earned $1,000 plus a commission. The guy in New York is just out $1,000 in his pocket. But he knows that sooner or later somebody in New York will want to send $1,000 to, say, let somebody in Saudi Arabia. And so he'll make his money. And it evens out over the long run. And no tax laws, no nothing. It's a real easy system.
0: And that's pervasive?
1: Oh, yeah, big time. Big time. Billions of dollars, certainly hundreds of millions cross hands every year. Absolutely.
0: Wow. Yeah. All right, west of the Rockies, you're on the air with David Hagberg. Hi.
5: Hi.
0: Where are you, sir?
5: Very far west of the Rockies, Honolulu, Hawaii.
1: Can I ask a question before you ask a question?
5: certainly.
1: What time is it in Honolulu right now?
5: It's 10:26 in the evening.
1: Wow, and it's 4:26 here in Florida. Okay, I was wondering what the time difference was. I'm sorry, but go ahead, sir.
5: Yes, Art, I've listened to your show for years, KHVH, 8:30 a.m. in Honolulu here.
0: Yes, sir.
5: My question has to do with the threat of the sleepers, the terrorists that are still in this country. I was particularly interested in a couple of comments that were made. You remember the flight instructor, or the person who had the flight instructing school that trained Atta?
0: Oh, yes.
5: He said he didn't remember too much about him, but one thing he remembered about him was he disliked him. He didn't know why, but he just had an inner feeling that he disliked the man.
0: Yes.
5: Also, James Woods apparently was on a Boston flight and noticed that there were four Arab passengers in first class. And he said that they were very strange, didn't say anything, were not friendly, didn't speak to anyone, didn't accept anything from the stewardess, just stared straight ahead. I think that if there are terrorists, sleepers in this country with those kinds of evil intentions, that this is how they're going to show up. People are going to innately dislike them, and they're going to appear. I mean, you can't have those kinds of intentions and warmly react to a puppy, for instance. So I think if people are alert to this kind of thing, we can ferret out some of these people that just do not fit. Now, my question is, when you do this, how can you turn these leads over to authorities without it just degenerating into sort of an amateur racial profiling?
0: David?
1: I don't think you can, not in our society. Let's see, I don't particularly care for Jerry Springer. I don't know the man, but I don't care for that style of journalism, or whatever you want to call it. Does not make him a suspect, just makes him different from me. I've seen people on airplanes who sit there rigidly, white knuckles, staring straight ahead, and they're just scared of flying. That's all.
0: Actually, David, there's a lot of that going on right now. As a matter of fact, some people have been taken off flights at the insistence of either the pilot or passengers who refuse to fly with them. So there's a lot of that kind of stuff going on.
1: Yeah, I think so. I think your caller's notion is well intended. That flight school, by the way, is in Vero Beach, Florida, which is where I am right now, and these guys use the same mail service that I use, and I probably bump into them.
0: David, hold tight for a moment. Sure. We're at the bottom of the hour, and by the way, the international line is open. I'll tell you about that in a moment. I'm Art Bell. This is Coast to Coast AM. Stay right there.
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1: If you really want to cross some time zones with us and date lines, then wherever you are in the world, we're happy to pay for the call. And it's very easy. You go to my website, artbell.com, and simply go to the page that lists the international phone codes. Dial that, and then dial the 800 number. And no matter where you are in the world, Europe, Asia, South America, wherever, we'll pay for the call. Or, barring that, you can call the AT&T operator. Love to hear from you elsewhere in the world. So let's open up that line right now. I'll watch it like a hawk. The number is 800-893-0903. Once again, that's 800-893-0903. Let's hear from you.
0: Now, let's go back to the night of September 26th, 2001, on Art Bell, Somewhere in Time.

0: I don't know. You take a look at Joshua's Hammer, and if you don't think this is a prophetic book written way before the event, then I don't know. It's pretty frightening stuff. It's compelling. It's a page-turner. It's recommended from me to you personally, because I'm reading it right now, and it's awesome. You can go to the guest section on my website and just click on Joshua's Hammer, the book cover. It'll take you over to Amazon.com where you'll get a great buy on a great book. About 530-some-odd pages. Well, that's a big, long book, isn't it?
1: Yeah, it is. You know, my wife is not going to be able to live with me for the next week now with all these high words of praise. I'm going to have such a swelled head that it would be impossible to be around.
0: How do you, just as a matter of curiosity, when you're writing a book like this, obviously there's a lot of research and all the rest of it, but from where do you pluck the concept?
1: Oh, you know, that's a tough one. What happens is, I've taught at the local library, I've taught what's called a master's class in novel writing, because I've written about 65 books. And part of it is how to come up with ideas. And the not-so-easy answer is, if you learn how books are put together and you learn how to outline books and you understand how to read books like a writer reads a book,
0: mm-hmm.
1: and so you can say, yes, I could have done that book, or no, that book was beyond me, not only the research but the writing. Pretty soon, after just a couple years or so, even less than that, of doing that sort of thing, you begin to look at the entire world through the eyes of a novelist or a writer. So that when you read a newspaper, when you talk to a radio talk show host or a guest, you're constantly, some portion in the back of your brain is constantly evaluating everything you hear and see and read, evaluating it as a possible story idea. And so I'm reading in the paper some years ago about Iran trying to buy a kilo-class submarine. So I thought, aha, there's a book. I've been reading a lot about Osama bin Laden over a number of years. I don't know why. I'm fascinated by people. And he's just an ultimately fascinating person. And I've sort of watched his career, if you want to call it a career, develop, and killing and bombing and all that. And so started to write books about him. And so how do you come up with an idea? You think like a novelist and you look at the world like I'm a storyteller. It's the same way with, like, you know, 50,000 years ago, the hunters all went out, and one of them came back, and instead of going to sleep, he painted paintings, you know, cave drawings.
0: Right.
1: To tell the story. Well, it's the same kind of thing, you know, after a day of seeing all this insanity going on in the world, I turn around and filter it through my own bizarre, strange imagination, and I come out with scenarios that have happy endings. Stephen King said that modern novelists, in America at least, we're all biblical. We're all writing morality plays that mm-hmm. there's good and evil in the world, and good will win over evil. And I believe that strongly.
0: Well, it
1: wasn't an easy answer. I'm sorry, Art, because a lot of these questions, you're asking some very good questions that don't have easy answers.
0: Okay. Well, that was a good one. 65 books, huh?
1: Yeah, 65 or 66.
0: That's a lot of books.
1: It is a lot of books. I look at I've got a bookcase in the living room. We've got about 4,000 or 5,000 books in this house. But I look at the one bookcase in the living room. It's all my stuff. And they're in about 13 different countries and audio tapes and all that. And I look and I say, I don't remember writing half of those books. And, you know, it sounds like I'm tooting my own horn and patting myself on the back and breaking my arm in the process. But I'm pretty pleased with what I've done.
0: This one's a winner. I sure would love to. I'd really love to have an autographed version of this.
1: You got it. when we're done here, let's get your address.
0: Yeah, you bet.
1: You got one coming, my friend.
0: Wonderful. All right, here we go. First time caller line. You're on the air with David Hagberg. Hi.
2: Oh yes, David. I'm in Santa Barbara, California, and I remember you mentioning a few hours ago a connection to Santa Barbara, California, and also you mentioned a town. I think it was Bowling Lawn or Bowling Green on the East Coast.
0: So your question is, what is the connection, or
2: yes,
0: what?
2: Yes, sir, that is correct.
0: Okay, he's in Santa
1: there's
0: Barbara.
1: Well, I'm not telling anybody else's book. Yes, I am, but there's a book, a nonfiction book by Yosef Bodansky. It's called Bin Laden, The Man Who Declared War in America. This came out maybe 3-4 years ago. And in it, he talks about the Bin Laden organization connection, and he had, that's one of my primary research sources. He didn't have a lot of information, but he just said, I think it was Garden City, New Jersey, Santa Barbara, California, and maybe one or two other cities that were where Bin Laden banking, where Bin Laden money, now not the Bin Laden family, but Osama Bin Laden, where he had some connections, but they're so tenuous and so well done that we have been able to seize or freeze very little of his actual operating funds until now. So it's not information that I, you know, went out to Santa Barbara, let's say, and sat down with a bank manager and researched. It's something that, and Budansky is a very well respected historian.
0: All right.
1: That's my source of it, anyway.
0: Let's skip a few time zones here and a date line and say on the international line you're on the air. Where are you, please?
3: From Australia.
0: From what part of Australia?
3: In Queensland, the East Coast, Gold Coast, actually.
0: All right. Well, let's
3: tourism town.
0: Let's try David's question and ask you what time and day it is there.
3: Yeah. It's actually, let me look at the clock, 6:40 in the evening.
1: You're about almost 12 hours out, yeah.
0: Well, but yes. On what day?
3: It's actually Thursday evening.
0: Uh-huh.
3: Yeah.
0: All right. There you are. Go right ahead.
3: Well, I just wanted to say thanks very much for the opportunity of being able to call in from overseas for free, first
0: sure.
3: of all. And I'm a regular listener over the Internet, so I had to disconnect to call in. But I'm just curious in regards, rumors that I'd heard in regards to the Russian black market and the talk, rumors I've heard on the net about low yield, suitcase-sized, I saw on the Amazon.com site there, nuclear devices that may have become available when the Russian government was in a little bit of state of flux, and wondering if there's any proof to those sorts of claims. You're talking about sleepers and things. It's quite a horrific potential.
1: Yeah, it's very horrific. Both the Russians and the Americans, neither one wants to admit it, but they both countries, we both admitted sort of offhandedly that we each built about 100, and they're called, I'm trying to think what they're called, hardened target demolition devices. They're 80 pounds maybe, you know, maybe about 30 kilograms, fit in a small suitcase, one guy can carry them, and they're meant to take bridges, dams, submarine pens, missile silos, you know, you can sneak up and put them in, and they weren't covered under any of the SALT treaties. Ours are made by Pantex down and are put together by Pantex down in Texas. And these are, I'm trying to think, it was a Russian Minister of Defense before Putin admitted publicly, and this was in the New York Times, this was what, maybe 4 or 5 years ago, admitted that they had lost 100 of these things. They had no idea where they were.
0: About 100?
1: 100 they had lost. Now, later, some government official, within days, a Russian government official said, no, it was nothing more than accounting administration error, and my eyebrows sort of went up around the back of my neck, and I said, yeah, okay, pal. Yes, these weapons are out there floating around, and James Defense Weekly suggested that Bin Laden has been trying to buy one, and the ante is up to $30 million U.S. now. And considering the state of the Russian economy and the breakaway republic's economies, if he hasn't got one, he's got a pretty fair shot at getting one.
0: So sleep well down there.
3: Yeah. I shall. I was actually, unfortunately, I don't know, just timely, I actually clicked on the news late night after coming back from work, and it was happening live in front of my eyes. It was just truly horrific to see. But my heart goes out to all you guys over there, and you set an excellent pace. I was commenting to my friends that it was so good to see, even though people were obviously running for their lives, panic-stricken, that the camaraderie and the love that was shown, the critical mass that was achieved in the people of New York.
1: The firemen were running the other way.
3: Yeah, gave reason for your country not to have to declare martial law or anything drastic like that.
0: That's right, not even
3: kudos
0: close.
3: Kudos to you people over there. I hope you guys get this one sorted.
0: All right, my friend, thank you very much.
1: I wish I could write like one of those countrymen, Neville Schutz, who wrote some years ago.
0: On the beach.
1: Fabulous writer. On the beach, in the wet, a number of books. They're just fabulous.
0: Absolutely. I've read that book I don't know how many times.
1: You should try In the Wet. It's about Australia and Outback. They have two seasons. It's either in the dry or in the wet.
0: I'll give it a shot. Wildcard Line, you're on the air with David Hegberg. Hi.
4: Yes, Art and David, this is John from Goodland, Minnesota. I agree with everyone, Art, that's called in so far, both the Peaceniks and the Warriors, actually. But none of them have really been, I think, balanced or comprehensive. The terrorists are like a crazy man in a public square with a gun, you know, who's already killed somebody. Put it down or, you know, we've got to shoot you. I think we should also go after, besides Osama, Saddam Hussein, his palaces, his military, and then give Sudan an ultimatum. You know, let us in to take part your biological and chemical weapons factories or your dead meat as well. On the other hand, I mean, Streber's the key, and John Hoag's the interpreter of Nostradamus, I think, are right. I think we have to do a better job of sharing the wealth and spilling the secrets on the extraterrestrials, or we're going to eventually lose this war.
0: All right.
4: I mean, the danger is Osama is swimming in an ocean of a sect called Wahhabism, which is the official religion of Saudi Arabia, and which began a couple centuries ago in the...
5: 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And now, Art Bell.

0: 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And now, Art Bell.
1: One reason or another in this present pursuit of terrorists, and it seems logical that we would, are we going to go in and get him this time?
2: Who are you asking, me?
1: Yes.
2: Yeah, I think, well, are we or should we? Should we, yes. Are we, I don't know. Again, as we were talking about earlier, if we're going to do this right, we're going to have to be willing to get our hands dirty.
1: That sounds,
2: are we willing as the people to get our hands dirty?
1: Yeah, it sounds like a yes.
2: Yeah, that is a yes.
1: On the other hand, we seem to have a policy of keeping Saddam there, but just not too strong. In other words, keep knocking him down, but we had our reasons. We wanted to keep him there.
2: I don't know what our reasons. I don't know what our reasons were, unless it was a buffer against. Originally, it was a buffer against Iran, and I don't think that's valid anymore. The whole question out there, the whole business, the British got into it with them, and it's the whole business of oil and everything else. It's a tangled, nasty mess that I explore in my books, but my stuff is just fiction. It's going to take some Roosevelt, some Churchill or Churchillian, somebody of that stature to figure this all out. And some of your callers, the peacenicks, if you want to call them that, are right. If we go on and bomb the hell out of these people,
1: yeah,
2: it's going to create all sorts of other problems. We're going to be trading one set of problems for another, but I guess I'd rather have the other set of problems than the one we do now. We turn our cheek on this one, then we are wide open. I don't know what's going to happen next, but it will. There will be a next.
1: I agree. East of the Rockies, you are now on the air with David Hagberg. Hi.
3: Yes, good morning.
1: Morning, sir. Where are you?
3: I'm in Richmond.
1: Richmond, Virginia, okay.
3: Yes, sir. Good morning, Dave.
2: Good morning. How are you this morning?
3: Oh, a little tired.
2: Yeah, I guess now I know what time you are anyway.
3: Yes. As the caller mentioned earlier, and I heard it mentioned to Ian, not getting into numerology again, but about 9/11 being the date of the original Muhammad, the founder of the Muslim religion's birthday, I wanted to get your opinion on a belief that I have. I believe that bin Laden enjoyed the martyrdom bestowed upon him after Clinton's waste of, you know, all the missiles and money and manpower, so much so that he used this feigned self-suffering to create his own religion, separate and apart from the Islamic faith.
1: That's probably a pretty good point.
2: I think it's a very good point. I think it's a continually developing sort of a belief system, and he gathers people around him who I don't know if they're violent, but I think there are people who are at the end of their tether who say to themselves, "What I'm doing right now seems to go nowhere. I need some sort of a cause, whatever it may be, and I need somebody, something to believe in." And bin Laden seems to, you know, be spitting into the wind against the gigantic evil Satan. And, I think you are right on with it. But I don't think it's a done deal yet. I think it's a constantly evolving and constantly changing. And he'll fit his religious notions with whatever is happening at the moment, whatever suits him.
1: So a new religion, sort of.
2: Yeah, it's a sort of a new religion. I mean, there's bajillions of those around, and the man is definitely charismatic, and so he's got a lot of followers. There are people who have deified him. I mean, he's just about God on earth.
1: All right, we're way short on time, but let me squeeze one more in. West of the Rockies, you're on the air with David Hagberg. Hi.
4: Hi, this is Jim from Boise, Idaho.
1: Hi, Jim.
4: Couple of quick things. Number one, truth serum. We need to get some truth serum in all of these people.
2: And wouldn't that be a

0: wouldn't that be lovely? Tell the truth.
1: Well, there's no reason not to. If we're in a state of war, not really, but technically, there are no constitutional rights for these people. We could, there's all kinds of truth serums, and the same with the people that are insurgents that are going into Afghanistan. They could have an injector of truth serum right there with their atropine, for that matter, or just give it to the translators and have the translators utilize it all.
2: I think that might have only limited success in that the same mechanism might occur when somebody defeats a lie detector test. They believe so strongly in, let's say, what they're doing that they don't consider, just assuming they kill a woman and child, an American tourist, they don't believe that's necessarily a bad thing. They believe it's a very just thing. So when you give them a truth serum, you're going to have to be very careful what sort of questions you ask. Did you do something bad?
1: Oh, absolutely.
2: Bad? No, I didn't do anything bad.
1: Well, you'd have to keep it on an operational logistic basis of names, places, dates,
2: yeah,
1: things of that nature, I'm sure. And then is there any reason, from what you were saying about Bin Laden being such a high target, couldn't we go in there with an entourage in order to appease the people of the country, of the Red Cross and, say, UNICEF?
2: No.
3: Okay.
2: They're kicking us out, and they're kicking the Red Cross and the UN and all those guys. They're kicking them all out. They've arrested them. They're stealing the food. No, it doesn't work.
3: David, we're out of time. Listen, it has been such a pleasure having you on the air.
2: Despite the fact it's so dark 30 here, it has been a great pleasure. I could get addicted to late night radio, and you've been a wonderful host.
3: Well, thank you. And the title of your new book?
2: Brand new book, Joshua Sammet, the brand new one out, is also called Eden's Gate, and that's sort of a scary book, too, about germ warfare over Washington, D.C.
3: Oh, brother.
2: Yeah, oh, brother, I know. I said I'm going to start writing the book I'm working on right now. Is called The 23rd Psalms, A Cross Between the Exorcist and the Manchurian Candidate, and that should get people going.
3: All right, you stay on the line.
2: I will.
3: And I'll be right back to you. There you go, folks. That is David Hagberg. Check out his book, Joshua's Hammer. I'm reading it now. From the high desert, ta-ta.
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1: From the high desert in the great American Southwest. Good morning, good afternoon, good evening, whatever the case may be, in all 24 time zones covered now by this program. I'm Art Bell, and the program, of course, is Coast to Coast AM. Glad to have you. Well, I see that our president is planning to announce in several days that the U.S. is going to get out of the 1972 anti-ballistic missile treaty, which means to me we are going to be building anti-ballistic missiles. Now, it is required that we give Russia 6 months' notice before packing it in. With this decision, the president takes the first step toward developing an anti-missile system that he says will protect the U.S. and its allies from missiles fired by rogue nations. Russia and the U.S. have warned Bush that withdrawing may trigger a nuclear arms race. Now, that's interesting, and I suppose if you put yourself in the shoes of the Russians or the Chinese, they don't necessarily have the technical capability to build an anti-missile system, but they do have nuclear weapons perched at the end of ballistic missiles. So there's a little bit of danger window here, because if you've got them, if you figure the U.S. is going to be able to successfully build a shield, then, of course, if you've got them, you better use them or you'll lose them. That certainly would be one mode of thinking if you put yourself in the enemy's, the potential opposition's shoes. He corrects himself. So, I don't know. Good idea, bad idea, what do you think? The Tora Bora area, U.S. B-52s are just bombing the hell out of Tora Bora. They believe that Al-Qaeda top dogs and maybe even Osama himself, may be there. A lot of confusion at this hour in Tora Bora, because there was an initial report that the Al-Qaeda forces were surrendering. They had been given a deadline and they were surrendering, and now that report appears to be at this hour in question, so nobody knows for sure. But if they don't, of course, the B-52s will crank back up again. You'll probably see a bunch of bunker busters go off and all hell will break loose. Otherwise, we'll just have to wait and see. Confusion always in situations of war. Senators who apparently have had the opportunity to review the videotape presentation of Osama bin Laden whooping it up over the September 11th attacks are saying when it is released, and they're thinking that it may be released very shortly, next day or two, it's going to convince all of us that he is the one who was responsible for those attacks. They find him grinning and marveling at the destruction and death of the 11th. We could see it perhaps as early as tomorrow. And in the first criminal indictment stemming from what happened September 11th, a federal prosecutors today charged a French-Moroccan man who, get this, was in jail a month before the attacks with conspiring with Osama bin Laden to murder thousands in the suicide hijackings. It's a 30-page indictment. A federal agent seized computers in 27 cities today. They went a hacker hunting, and they found them. 27 U.S. cities where people are putting copyrighted software, Microsoft Windows and all that sort of thing, up on the Internet for all who would download it. Operation Buccaneer. You get the pirate connotation there, right? Operation Buccaneer was directed at 62 people in Australia, Finland, England, Norway, and right here in the good old U.S. of A. Federal Reserve cut the interest rate a quarter point today, and everybody went, hoo, hoo, hoo. Didn't impress anybody. The other news. You're not going to believe this, but the security guards at Area 51, known affectionately and not so affectionately as Camo Dudes, C-A-M-O, Camo Dudes, walked off their jobs Monday in Las Vegas at the covert military installation known as Area 51, a place that, they said they can't talk about. The union president, Vernon Hall, said, when asked about where he worked as he and more than a dozen other striking security officers displayed on strike signs on Haven Street near McCarran International Airport, quote, use your imagination. Where do I work? Use your imagination. That is where nondescript passenger jets, known only as Janet planes, very routinely take the guards and other workers to the installation on the dry bed of Groom Lake, 90 miles north of Las Vegas, a place they referred to only as nowhere, in quotes, and, in quotes, out of town. Hall, leader of the Security Police Association of Nevada, an in-house collective bargaining unit, said the association's members decided to go on strike after 3 months of negotiations for a new contract with their employer, EG&G. Said the issues include lack of adequate wages and benefits and time and... Oh, let us think about this. The people who guard Area 51 are on strike. Now, I've known a lot of people who have tried to get close to Area 51. There are certain mountaintops and areas where one can get a glimpse, but inevitably you are harassed by camo dudes. By the way, that name comes from the camouflage stuff they wear when they're working. And they'll find you. I mean, you'll see vehicles approaching, and they will scare the you-know-what out of you. They'll get you out of there. And actually, it is an area where, you know, if you decide to violate the security, you can be shot dead. But now that they're on strike, you might imagine that anybody who was thinking of trying to get into the installation to see what's going on during this period of time decide to take advantage of the strike and take a stroll in there. A lot of stories about people who have made it into the area, people who have flown over the area. Not a good thing to do, by the way. And then when you do land, if you don't get shot down, you are, you know, you're talked to for a long time. Tonight we're going to be doing something on Bigfoot. Tomorrow night we're going to be doing something on under the earth. I think you're going to find that really interesting. A Native American tomorrow night. Listen to this. Good day to you, Art. I was up visiting your site. This is a Native American writing this. And I was amazed at some of the drawings on shadow people have sent to you. I'm Cherokee, part Irish, considered a shadow walker. And I'm sure there are others out there just like me to meet any. And by the way, looking at the drawings on your site, now I'm sure of it. There are different types of walkers out here, though. But with what your listeners are drawing, it appears about 75% of them are seeing shadow walkers. Shadow walking is kind of like astral travel, just a lot more intense. It can be done while awake, which most will, for example, do it unknowingly while they're sleeping. It's hard to explain, but to give an example of this gift, it's like a extremely strong, vivid visualization. I say vivid because you're able to touch, feel, and interact with other beings on different planes. But I feel it's really intended to help or protect others, never meant to harm or scare. So your listeners could be seeing another type of shadow person too, skinwalkers, for example. They pretty much look like a shadow walker, but to the natives, they mean trouble. These walkers are considered shadow stealers, according to the elders. Once you are attacked by a skinwalker, there is nothing you can do to stop it. But no one has told me what may happen if you're attacked by one. It does, at times, seem like something from a Twilight Zone. But believe me, it's very real. We do exist. We do exist. And there's a lot more to this story, but later. Namaste, Art. Signed, Shadow Bear. Thought that was pretty interesting. It would resonate with quite a few of you out there. Steve writes, Steve, logically. And I've only listened to your show for about 30 minutes ever last night, though. For some reason, I tuned into your show by accident, talking about entity attacks by shadow people. And I'm a person, Art, who refuses to believe anything that sounds that crazy. I'm what you might refer to as a skeptic, which is why I'm writing to you now. I think that I may have been experiencing something very similar to what your audience has recounted. My experience took place about 2 days ago. I was in the hospital with my wife because our one-month-old daughter was admitted due to a high fever she had, well, about 11 p.m., when I pulled out the recliner that is provided in the room and converted it to my bed for the night. I was asleep on my belly, dreaming about various things that are currently too faded to recount. What I can recall vividly during my dream, I had become aware of my surroundings. Almost simultaneously, I felt an evil presence in the room. I was frozen with fear and didn't move a muscle, hoping it was just a bad dream. All of a sudden, I felt the mattress sink in as if someone had knelt on it. Oh, God. I then, he goes on, really panicked, but was still paralyzed. What came next really left an impression on me. It happened so quickly, frightening. I saw two black, featureless hands and arms grab each of mine and felt a body lay on top of mine. When this happened, I was engulfed by this infinite blackness and impeded any movement or breathing. I instantly thought, oh God, I have just died. This is what it is to be dead. And I began to mourn the fact that I would never see my family again. Just as I was giving into the situation, I thought to myself that if I'm able to think that I am not dead at all, that if I can think I'm not dead at all. I then began to attempt to shake my head and succeeded. When I was able to move, I was released immediately from its grasp and felt as if I had woken from a deep sleep, looked around for any sign of the being, and found nothing. I found it kind of amazing that this topic came up on your show just days after my experience. And I guess this man now wants a skeptic's skeptic, he said, is something of a believer. Things erupting from the earth in strange places. Very strange places indeed. If you listen very carefully, that's the topic coming up in a moment.
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3: The Catholic Church a few years ago came out with a report that the belief in extraterrestrial life does not negate one's belief system in God. I found that fascinating, didn't you?
4: 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And we had better wake up, because if we don't, we are going to find ourselves part of that alien agenda.
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0: now. Guess what? Today, KNYE, my radio station here in Prompt 95.1 on the FM dial, got in its T-shirts. That's right, we made T-shirts. And if you would like to see it, if you'll look at my webcam right now, artbell.com, and the webcam photo, you'll see me proudly wearing my new T-shirt, my 95.1 KNYE T-shirt. We also got, it's kind of cool, we got bumper stickers that we're going to begin to give away. We got we've got coffee mugs coming and all kinds of goodies. They're on the way. But if you'll take a look at my webcam, you will see our logo on my T-shirt. I love black T-shirts. I've always loved, and I hate white T-shirts. For camera stuff, if you take a picture of a white T-shirt, it looks like a white blur. It's awful. But black T-shirts, on the other hand, I don't know. It's just something about them. What's coming out of the earth that ought not be? Or maybe it is normal. There's a big Arctic eruption going on at the Gackle Ridge. And they've got magma coming up from the Earth's mantle. It's said to be rather exciting to be the first scientist to observe a volcanic eruption in an ultra-slow-spreading mid-ocean ridge, an event in and of itself that rarely occurs. Even better is discovering that the USS Hawkbill, which is a submarine equipped with scientific mapping tools, just happened to have been passing by at the same time and recorded the whole event while the scientists on board were completely unaware of the eruption. Intense seismic activity began at Gackle Ridge in January of 1999 and continued for 7 months. The Gackle Ridge, again, the slowest spreading ridge in the world, located in the Arctic Basin. Initial reports suggest, published on February 15th in Nature, have sparked much interest in the area, culminating in the recent excursion of the U.S. Coast Guard icebreaker, Healy. So they're really, really interested in what might be going on, or what is going on, beneath the frigid waters of the Arctic. The sub's up there. I've got a kind of an interesting story here about cell phones. You know, cell phones are not my favorite thing in the world. And now, maybe I like them even less. The article is from Reuters News, and an expert has been quoted as saying that cell phones are spooking ghosts. Mobile phones are killing off ghosts, according to a British expert who spent years researching the occult on Sunday. Said on Sunday, Tony Cornell of the Society for Psychic Research told the Sunday Express newspaper that reports of ghost sightings had begun to actually decline. And when did it happen? When mobile phones were introduced 15 years ago. So there is the possibility that microwaves at about that frequency affect ghostly entities. So, you know, suggesting this story might have something to it. If one of you out there, or many of you, are haunted by some sort of entity, you might want to have the cell phone near your bed. And if something begins to approach in the night, as we heard in that email I read a moment ago, you might just want to pop your cell phone on and, I don't know, call some kind of number. And perhaps the radiation will save you, or scare away whatever it is. According to the newspaper, haunted tourist attractions in Britain could be in trouble because the ghosts are going because of cell phones. They could be under threat if the number of cell phones continues to grow from the present figure of 39 million. Apparently, paranormal events, which some scientists put down to unusual electrical activity, could be perhaps drowned out by the electronic noise produced by phone calls and text messages. Now, isn't that interesting? paranormal events, which some scientists put down to unusual electrical activity, could be drowned out by the electronic noise produced by cell phones and or computers of varying sorts. So in other words, in one way, if you think about it, the more technical we become, the more technical society becomes, the less subject to paranormal events it may be. And maybe with all the electronics, we're just not listening for things from the other side. We're so consumed with things from this side all the time, right? Could be. Anyway, that's what the British experts think. We're scaring away the ghosts with cell phones. I'm Art Bell. 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In the nighttime,
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1: Good morning from the high desert. Our lines are open. Phaedra. You like that name, Phaedra? I do too. We're going to do open lines, and then top of the hour, we're going to be talking with Robert Morgan, the Bigfoot researcher, Robert Morgan. And I think I've got a couple of surprises lined up for you.
0: 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Tonight featuring Coast to Coast AM from December 11th, 2001.

0: on the first time caller line, you are on the air. Hello. Hello. Going once. Going twice. Gone. Wild card line, you're on the air. Hi.
1: Hi. This is Julie from Kansas City.
0: How you doing, Julie?
1: Fine. How are you?
0: Okay.
1: I was wondering if it's just me or if anybody else has noticed that on all the commercials and TV lately, we have these alien commercials, and they're like trying to get us used to them. And
0: oh, yeah.
1: So we don't notice. Like, they're integrating them into society, so they'll just, in the future, they'll be like our buddies.
0: Absolutely no question about it. So that one day, if we do hear about aliens arriving or see it on the nightly news with Mr. Brokaw, it will not be such a shock to us because we've been seeing it in movies and television and, hearing about it on my program. And
1: it's really gotten bad in commercials.
0: Yes, I know.
1: Okay.
0: I know. Well, I think there's a reason for all that. I think you're right.
1: I was just wondering if anybody else had noticed that but me. How long do you think it's going to take before that happens? 5, 10 years?
0: You mean before we get an official visit?
1: Or before we get officially that they're around us and we're not supposed to even notice them?
0: Oh, well, that could be. They could be around us. There is a large group of people. There are many who believe that they are here now, that they are all among us right now. Now, I don't know if I'm one of those people. Well, I might be. And as far as when we will be first officially visited, I don't know. I really don't know. However, if you take the crop circles in Great Britain, the most recent ones, the face, the glyph, into consideration, then it might be getting pretty close, because it's gone from a sort of, with crop circles, a sort of, hey, guess what this is, folks, to more of a, here's what this is, folks. And I suppose the next step, obviously, from there would be some sort of presence or arrival. East of the Rockies, you're on the air. Top of the morning to you. Yes.
2: Hey, I was wanted to ask you if anybody out there, any of the experts on Champ, Lake Champlain, if there's any kind of a pattern for him when he shows up in the summertime. Because my family and I, we'd like to go, you know, just a camp, stay like at a...
0: When who shows up, sir?
2: Champ, the lake monster.
0: Well, I'm not intimately familiar with Champ. So is there a schedule for Champ?
2: It seems like in the summertime there's more sightings. And I was kind of curious this past summer if there was any kind of... listeners.
0: Sir, I'm not even familiar with Champ. What does Champ look like?
2: I believe he... Have you ever heard of Caddy? Off the... he's off the West Coast?
0: No.
2: Ogopogo.
0: Well, try and give me a visual of, if I were to see Champ face to
2: snout, or whatever. There's two species, they believe,
0: yes,
2: that they've seen. One looks like the classic Loch Ness monster type, and I believe a woman took a picture in 1976. Massey took a picture of one of it. And then the other one is, it's supposed to be a primitive whale.
0: Then slightly reminiscent of, a sea serpent, I guess. Sort of reminiscent vaguely of a serpent and a little bit of dinosaur thrown in, huh?
2: Right. The American Indians the individual that discovered Lake Champlain, explorers and stuff, it's been recorded all through history. But it seems to me that there's like a pattern when this thing shows up. But now, you know, the lake is open to the ocean.
0: So it may well be that Champ comes and goes as Champ pleases.
2: Correct. Maybe breeding, or it comes in there, you know, for certain reasons in the summertime. And that's when they have the highest sightings, is around July and August.
0: Well,
2: I was wondering if anybody really knew if there was a pattern.
0: No, I understand. Are you looking to be in the company of Champ?
2: Well, we'd like to camp up there, you know, like Port Henry. That's supposed to be a real hot spot for him. And I knew an Onondaga Indian, actual Indian, who had seen Champ eyeball to eyeball.
0: You do want a meeting then, don't you?
2: I don't know if I want to meet him right up close. I just want to take a look at him at a distance, you know.
0: Well, one thing's for sure. If it's mating time, you don't want to get in the way of Mr. Champ and potential Mrs. Champ. That wouldn't be good.
2: No, but I was just wondering if anybody out there, any experts this past summer, if there's been any...
0: All right. Well, you've asked enough. They'll answer, I'm sure. Thank you very much for the call. Sure those of you who know something about CHAMP and Lake Champlain would be able to answer that question. We are going to be talking about, I don't know, what is Bigfoot, you know? What is Bigfoot? Is Bigfoot a monster? Is Bigfoot a dimensional being? Is Bigfoot simply something that has been here all the time? Or much longer than we have and continues to exist in a sort of an interesting existence, one that is neither fully here nor fully there because of the nature of sightings and the fact that we don't have any bodies yet. West of the Rockies, you're on the air. Hello.
3: Yes, Art. Art?
0: Yes.
3: Yeah, Bob in L.A.?
0: Yes, Bob.
3: When you and Linda and the other people start talking about that city off the coast of Cuba,
0: mm-hmm.
3: I broke out my Reader's Digest Great World Atlas.
0: Yeah.
3: And I was starting to look at Cuba, and then my eyes passed up to the page previous to that on Mexico and the Yucatan Peninsula. And something struck my eye. About 50 miles off the coast of Mexico and the Yucatan Peninsula, there's a perfect circle, a 375-mile diameter circle, that's centered about 93 degrees and 40 minutes west latitude,
0: mm-hmm.
3: and about 21 degrees and 30 minutes north latitude. Now, at one time, they had postulated that about 50 million years ago, a huge meteor struck the Earth. And that's
0: made that circle, yes.
3: Right, that's possibly what sunk, you know, the dinosaurs. Now, if you look at the Gulf of Mexico, I don't think the Gulf of Mexico was there at that time.
0: Mm-hmm.
3: Because if you track, if the meteor struck there and you track it, the Gulf of Mexico to the northeast,
0: yes.
3: it heads right up towards the Bermuda Triangle.
0: Right.
3: Now, if that meteor entered into the Earth, and they say some postulate that it actually penetrated the Earth's crust. Now, that would have left a huge open borehole right down through there.
0: Absolutely.
3: Now, you move forward about 49,990,000 years.
0: And here we are. Huh?
3: And all of a sudden, you have people there, and it had subsided, the water came in, or there was just land there.
0: Mm-hmm.
3: And we had another cataclysmic event happen, and that particular area sank.
0: Well,
3: 1,200 feet.
0: It is as good a guess, sir, as any, or as good a scenario as any. All right, now, everybody is predictably in an uproar. As I read you last night, some British scientists are all upset about Paulina Zelitsky's find, and they don't like it. They don't want to hear about it. They don't want to think that everything they have thought previously could be all wrong and they could be all wet. And, you know, there could have been people running around on Earth long before any of them said it could be. What kind of tragedy, personal one, for them would that be? A very serious one. So they have huffed and puffed and blown at Ms. Zelitsky's house, but she said, look, it's just fact, you know. You're not here in Cuba. You're in Great Britain, and so what the hell do you know? We have fact here, and we can prove what we're saying. So, I guess the report so long ago was right. The ones affected most negatively by change of any sort, aliens arriving, Earth's history, man's history, the ones who will be affected in the most negative, dire way will be the scientists who have postulated their theories as fact about when man first walked and all the rest of it. I mean, they're going to be so, so upset. West of the Rockies, you are on the air. Good morning.
4: Hey, Art. This is Michael from Bakersfield.
0: Hello, Michael.
4: I noticed you had... About 2 years ago, you had a guest on named Reverend Andre Schlesinger from the Church of Satan in San Francisco.
0: I remember, yes.
4: And at the end of the show, you said you were going to have him back on.
0: Uh-huh.
4: Did you ever have him back on?
0: No, not yet, but I'd certainly have him back on. I will have, to the distress of many, just about anybody on who's interesting. Church of Satan, regular churches, you name it. I'll do any of it. But I just haven't thought about it lately, but I'd have him back on. He was a good guest.
4: Yeah, he was. I really enjoyed him.
0: Are you a follower?
4: Not really, no. He was just very interesting.
0: Are you a potential follower?
4: I don't think so. I just found him interesting.
0: All righty, sir.
4: Thank you.
0: Thank you, and take care. East of the Rockies, you are on the air. Turn your radio off, please. There you go. You're in a truck, I bet.
5: Yeah, I'm in a truck.
0: Just a guess. What's up, sir, and where are you?
5: I'm Dale, and I'm in Cleveland, Ohio right now. And I've just got a question for you, Art. It's about the Osama bin Laden.
0: Yes.
5: Situation. You know, Osama bin Laden is a pretty intelligent individual, wouldn't you think?
0: Probably is, yes. Mm-hmm.
5: I mean, to take 15 men or so and bring them over here and keep them undercover for 2 years and all that.
0: Yes.
5: He's got some people under him that are, I'd say their IQ is above average, wouldn't you think?
0: Perhaps so.
5: Well, given that, and if you was to go and take out the World Trade Center, and it being, like I said, being as intelligent as he is, wouldn't you think he would have a plan B after, in fact, he did what he did?
0: Oh, absolutely.
5: He basically sat over there in the Middle East and waited for us to just mow him down, and we're doing that.
0: Yeah, so look, to answer your question, absolutely yes. Of course he has a plan B. An escape of some sort. Or perhaps, on the other hand, he plans to be martyred, to allow himself to be martyred. Well, he's getting real close to that. If he's in Tora Bora, he's about to be shredded. If they haven't really surrendered, and again, at this hour, we don't know. There are reports of a surrender pending, but now that seems to be falling apart. And from war fronts and from front lines, you rarely get good, clean news. And even the authorities sometimes don't know what's going on. So either there is going to be a surrender or the B-52s are going to do their carpet thing, and some of those big bunker busters are going to fall. It's already a wreck over there, and Taliban's on the run, no question about it. But it's sort of the last stronghold, the last big fight, There'll be a lot of mop-up to do and probably a great deal of guerrilla warfare that will follow. But the last big fight is either about to happen or there's going to be a surrender. The hours ahead will tell. First time caller line, you're on the air. Hello.
6: Yes, sir. That's Dwight from Moose Jaw, Saskatchewan.
0: Hi, Dwight. How are you?
6: Good, good. What I phoned about was something that happened to me, many, many years ago, 25 years ago. I was at the farm visiting my parents, and my brothers and I, my dad decided to sit down and play with the Ouija board.
0: Yeah.
6: Yeah. Well, something really strange happened where on the farm there's a big square out on the property. It used to be part of the old Red River Trail, and it's recessed square in the ground, and then inside that there's another recessed square outline. And we got playing with the Ouija board anyway, and this Chief Buffo come through through the Ouija board and said that he had been massacred or murdered and buried out by this buffalo rubbing stone.
0: That's a lot of moving around on that board to explain all of that.
6: Well, through the process of over an hour, this happened. And we had a backhoe out there in the next couple of days, and we went out, and every time we went out, tried to dig up this stone, and around the stone, it would start to rain. Now, as strange as that may seem, but that's one of the strangest things I ever come across.
0: So, did you dig up the stone?
6: No, we just eventually just left it the hell alone.
0: In other words, you took that as a hint?
6: Yeah.
0: Do not touch the stone.
6: Yeah, for sure.
0: All right, sir.
6: Okay, thank you.
0: Thank you very much for the call. Wildcard Line, you're on the air. Good morning.
7: Hi, Art. My name's Ryan. I'm calling from Concord, North Carolina.
0: Hello, Ryan.
7: Hey, I just wanted to make a quick comment on the story you read earlier about the fewer ghost sightings since the introduction of mobile phones.
0: Cell phones, yes.
7: Yeah. Something that almost concerns me is the fact that there's also reports that cell phones cause cancer, things like that.
0: Yes.
7: It makes me wonder that even though it's nice to know there might be a way to protect yourself from, you know, entity attacks and things like that, kind of concerns me that you might actually be scrambling certain lesser used parts of your brain at the same time.
0: Well, I know, but how frequently are you attacked by an entity? After all, if you had a cell phone handy and you could use it as a defense, you know, like holy water or whatever, just flip open your cell phone and radiate a little RF and away it goes. But, you know, there is one less soul to feed. I mean, where is this entity going, and what are you doing to it with these frequencies?
7: Well, my concern really would be is not so much that you're doing something to the entity, but that you're just making it impossible for any interaction, which would kind of...
0: Yeah, but that's one conclusion. Another might be that you are somehow destroying an entity.
7: Oh, yeah, that's definitely also a possibility.
0: Well, cell phones had to be good for something. Thank you very much for the call, sir, and take care. I don't like them. I mean, begging your indulgence, not this last caller, but the caller previous was on a cell phone. Now, I ask you, is the way that sounded, in your opinion, a step forward for technology and civilization, or is it a step backward? I maintain it is a step backward, and I wish these cell phone companies would get their act together and make it sound like real communication instead of something coming through, you know, Rod Serling's chest. I'm so down on cell phones. But on the other hand, if they'll shoo away an attacking entity, then perhaps they have some good. East of the Rockies, you're on the air. Hello.
8: Oh, yeah, Art. This is Tony. I'm in West Virginia.
0: And on a cell phone, too, aren't you?
8: Yeah, I am.
0: All right. What's up?
8: Yeah, I was thinking about that thing you were talking about with Mars and how it's supposed to be heating up.
0: Yes, sir. Turn your radio off. Yes, Mars, they say, will heat up and the poles will melt. And they say this will occur because of the increased heat from the sun. And my nagging question is, well, then, how about third rock from the Earth? The sun, you know, good old Earth here. How about us? If they're going to be affected that way, then what's it going to do to us?
8: Well, the only thing I was thinking was maybe the reason it might heat Mars up more than the Earth is because they don't really have an atmosphere right now.
0: Well, that's true, but I would think an atmosphere would absorb heating. I mean, after all, we absorb heat and radiation quite readily from the sun.
8: Well, okay.
0: Right?
8: I was thinking it might not heat it up that much. It just might be enough where it'll melt their caps, and then they'll have a little bit of atmosphere, and then it'll stop heating up.
0: Well, maybe. Or perhaps, as I said the other evening, there is another possibility, and that is that depending on the sun's cycle, or cycles within cycles, it may be that every now and then Mars becomes the habitable cool place to be with an atmosphere and water and all the rest of it. And then Earth becomes the not-so-cool in more ways than one place to be, and, frankly, not-so-habitable. And maybe it's a big race to see whether we can get transportation for most of us from here to there before it happens.
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1: Good morning from the high desert. Coming up, Robert W. Morgan. It's all about Bigfoot, folks, and I think I've got a couple of surprises for you toward the bottom of the hour. We'll see. Robert Morgan is a Bigfoot researcher, founder of the American Anthropological Research Foundation. Robert's initial encounter took place in 1957 in Mason County, Washington, when he came face to face with something he considered, in quotes, a giant gorilla following his stint in the U.S. Navy and his education as a data processing systems engineer for the FAA. Robert launched a career both in filmmaking and the search for the truth behind the Bigfoot. He recruited a 17-member science advisory board that included many luminaries before organizing six of the most scientific expeditions ever formed in America. Backed by the National Wildlife Federation and other private parties, his 1974 expedition resulted in the classic film The Search for Bigfoot and his inclusion in the record-setting Smithsonian series Monsters, Myth, or Mystery. His photographs have appeared in many publications, including Arthur C. Clarke's works, Parade Magazine, and multiple other works, has appeared on many TV and radio shows, including repeatedly here. In addition, several Native American dignitaries have assisted Robert. Robert Morgan, coming up.
0: Coast to Coast AM sure sounds great in the middle of the night. 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

0: And now here is Robert Morgan. Robert, welcome to the program.
1: Thank you, sir. Thank you for calling me and inviting me back.
0: Oh, it's just great to have you back. Well, I consider you sort of the ultimate Bigfoot guy. And I know there's a whole
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1: Perhaps it was because some of the, I call them so-called researchers, were more into the research to gather limelight to themselves, to attract attention to themselves. A lot of them were from very small towns, and they were the big man on campus, so to speak.
2: Mm.
1: And they really had no academic credentials behind them. They had no really a formulated plan of any sort. And so I thought, well, gee, maybe it's just because there aren't really a lot of scientists involved. But then the more I got involved with science in other facets, I discovered that there's a great amount of professional jealousy in the scientific community. And I think one of the greatest, I think, disservices has been done to Dr. Grover Krantz at Washington State University, a comparative anatomist and a very well-educated man. And his book, The Track of Bigfoot, things like this, and his reports, he was really castigated by his peers. And many of the people that formed my science advisory board, one in particular, Dr. Carlton S. Kuhn, who is professor emeritus at Penn State, and he wrote a book that is now passed by because we've learned, you know, as we've gone on. It was called The Races of Man. They also suffered the same thing, but at a different level. So I guess it just comes down that that a lot of human beings are just jealous and small-minded, and I guess that's the way they are.
3: Maybe that's why Bigfoot won't have much to do with us.
1: I don't blame them, you know. As I've said so many times, you know, people talk about Bigfoot this and Bigfoot that, and I say, well, you know, the one thing about them, I've never heard of them raping a child, kidnapping anyone. I've never heard of them breaking into a car, stealing it. I don't think they use dope, you know. And it goes on and on and on. They've never declared war on anyone.
3: Maybe they have just observed our civilization at afar for a while and decided contact is better not made.
1: Well, I think that is absolutely true. I think that the more they have observed us, and yet they have watched the gentler side of us, and they've been seen many times. There's a school teacher in a small rural town in Ohio who have seen Bigfoot families, a small family, I'm not talking about anything large, but three or four at a time, come just outside the periphery of vision of most people near her small country school. It's down in the Amish country. And she was quite straightforward, and she said, yes, I've seen them now. They've been back 2 or 3 years, and they come down, and they sit just out inside the woods and watch the children play. And I think that's fascinating. Another thing was old-time engineers on some of the smaller roads would tell me of them being seen watching the trains go by, just sitting on the bank and watching. And right here in Montana, not too long ago, in a pass, it's called Marias Pass, the engineers have seen the Bigfoot families.
3: Well, you know, I was kind of kidding, Robert, but maybe I'm really right. I mean, maybe they have observed us. They know what we seem to be all about. And other than the occasional approach of the more gentle, they stay away.
1: I think it was kind of funny to say, but simultaneously, I think there's a lot of truth to it. The more they see of the little hairless people who scream at just about anything, and if you go into the national parks and view us from afar, you know, here's this beautiful wilderness and all these majestic things, and here comes a family screaming, yelling, dropping gum wrappers and things like that. We're not necessary. As a matter of fact, in anthropology, the more I've studied it, as I've said so many times, I've learned more about my fellow man than I have about Bigfoot simply by watching their reactions. And we're not necessarily an admirable race.
3: Back in 57, when you were hunting, you saw your first, but you originally reported what you saw not as Bigfoot or as something distinctly different, but as a gorilla.

0: was that, and what do you recall about it now?
1: Well, I was in the state of Washington, and I had been aboard the USS Princeton, a warfare aircraft carrier. And after being imprisoned aboard ship for a tour of the Far East, I took any chance to go to the woods. And I had gone up with a friend of mine up in Mason County, and he turned to the right, and I went to the left. And I say I was hunting because I had a gun and all that stuff, but I really had no interest in hurting anything. I just was out there. And something came down through the brush, I guess it was around 9 o'clock in the morning, and I heard it, and I finally stood up, and it was something good size that was in the brush. I couldn't see what it was, and I finally called out, and all of a sudden it just went dead silent. And the first time in my life, every hair on my body stood up, and I couldn't quite figure it out. Why was I concerned? I was the guy with the gun, right? And
0: when a large animal goes dead silent, it could mean, I suppose, a lot of things. It could mean it's protecting itself by becoming silent, or I suppose it could mean it's decided to stalk you.
1: It's very possible. I think that in the subsequent events, I think I shocked it. I think it was not expecting me.
0: Okay.
1: And I think I really shocked it. I mean, here's the master woodsman of the Bigfoot, and all of a sudden up pops this little strange character. And finally he took off through the brush, and when he got to a point where he could see me, he turned around. And I thought I was looking, and I used this with tongue-in-cheek. He reminded, the expression on his face reminded me of Sonny Liston after he picked himself up off the floor when Muhammad Ali got through with him. He was surprised and not very happy.
0: Well, you've had years to dig up that analogy. That's pretty good, though.
1: But he looked at me, and I looked at him, and to this day, I've even tried hypnotherapy. I don't know who left first, but my money is on me. And when I got back to the car, my hunting partner showed up from the opposite direction, and he never would speak to me about what happened to him. All I knew is he showed up the same time I did, and we got in the car, and we left. And when we got down to the very first place, we got some breakfast, and I tried to report it. And this is standard operational procedure. I called the State Highway Patrol, and they said, I think you better call the sheriff.
0: Really? Really?
1: Yeah, so I called the sheriff, and they took down all the information. And the more I listened to their questions, the more I thought, now, wait a second, I have about 4 months to go before I'm going out of the Navy, right?
0: Right.
1: And I thought they were going to send somebody down with a little white coat. So I just exited stage left. And I'm sorry that I did. But
0: you can tell from the way people ask questions. You really can. There becomes a certain sort of tone in their voice, right?
1: Oh, definitely. They were obviously there was more than one person listening, you know.
0: Well, of course.
1: And I'm a dumb kid from Ohio. I was from Canton, a steel town. I had never heard of Bigfoot. I had no clue. And I kept telling them that, as if I was talking about it. I said, look, you got to understand, you have a gorilla loose up here. I saw it. There is no question there's a gorilla loose up here. There's a circus been through here. Somebody lost their gorilla.
0: Mm-hmm.
1: And,
0: were you with another party up there, sir? To which I'm sure you'd say yes. Were you and your friend celebrating in the woods? I mean, that kind of question. I know.
1: All
0: I know.
1: Sorts of things. And I thought, nah, this isn't worth it. So when I got back, I went on with the idea. In fact, I told some of my shipmates, I saw a gorilla up there. Yeah, right, you know. So I figured I did what any other red-blooded American boy would do at a place that had a term like that. I shut up.
0: Mm.
1: And went back, and it was a couple of years later. I was reading remember the old Argosy and True magazines?
0: I do.
1: Yes, well, I loved those magazines. And I was reading that, and that's when I started reading about the Bigfoot from Northern California. And I thought, oh, my God, that's what I saw. And then when I heard people starting laughing and chuckling and making fun of it, I thought, uh-uh, no. So I did like a lot of people again. You know, we all have these lists. One of these days I'm gonna, you know.
0: Mm-hmm.
1: And the list went on and on, but that was part of my list. And finally, one day I said, let's do it.
0: Okay, well, I mean, you must have known, though, somewhere in some part of your mind that what you saw really was not exactly a gorilla, or you would not have proceeded the way you did.
1: No, well, that's true. But, you know, it's like if you take someone from the desert and you show them a tall smoke tree, and that's the only tree they've ever seen, then you take them to the redwoods. They're in tough shape.
0: It's interesting you should mention that. I am from the desert as an adult. You know, I love the desert. It's my place to be, and I just love it. And I happen to go visit Bob Crane of the Secret Income, his friend of mine. He lives up there among the redwoods. I mean, the big.
1: There you go.
0: And it creeped me out, Robert. It totally creeped me out. I mean, the redwoods were so high that going down the highway, a satellite dish could not see the southern sky or much of anything else. I mean, it just was it was freaky.
1: Something that's always puzzled me is how anyone could have ever put a saw against a redwood tree. I've never understood that.
0: Money.
1: I suppose, but that's another thing I've never understood, is doing things just for the money. Our heartbeats are finite. They're not infinite. They're finite. We have a certain amount of heartbeat.
0: Yeah, but a lot of people aren't counting, Robert.
1: I guess. I count every single one of them, and I have for a long time. But I was a kid from Ohio, and I had no way of making a comparison. I had to compare it with something that I knew about. And there was that one gorilla that always fascinated me, Gargantua. And so that's the only equation I could make at the time.
0: You organized a whole bunch of expeditions is what you'd call them. You took people out for magazines, got involved with magazines, took people out in hunt of, looking for this creature, right?
1: Well, not in the beginning. My very first trip, I was going alone. I had moved to Miami, Florida, and I organized myself. I always wanted to live in Miami, and I'd worked with the FAA, and I had some problems there that I just couldn't tolerate. They were buying useless parts for 86,000% markup, things like this, and I discovered it. And my position was fairly responsible, and I just couldn't handle that.
0: Mm-hmm.
1: So I realized the air traffic control system was in serious trouble. Met a fellow by the name of F. Lee Bailey. I'm sure you've heard of him.
0: I've spoken with F. Lee.
1: Yes, and he and Ed Giannotta, he had formed PATCO, which unfortunately ran up against Ronnie Reagan. But I spoke to him, and I just couldn't go on. And they said, well, why don't you resign, write a book? So I did. It was called The Life Jugglers. But anyway, it was about the situation. I got to Miami, and I thought, I'm going to the mountains. And I had run a statistical program. And I had chosen places in America, or in North America, actually, where the ecology had not necessarily changed, not essentially, and that the systems, the ecosystems could still support a life form such as that.
0: Yeah, I guess you could sit down with a topographical, a really good map, and basically look at the totally isolated probable places.
1: Yep, and you factor in things like Indian legends and recent sightings and just all sorts of things. I had a lot of fun. I had a lot of late-night times and working with the computers. So I was able to write these little programs and run this thing. And it was testing the computer, and at the same time it was doing some good. And so I decided to go by myself. And I was going in the month of March because I figured they were going to come out of wherever they were, and they had to leave tracks. And little Bobby was going to be there on his snowshoes. So I set this up, and well, two fellows found out I was going. They said, "Nah, you're not going by yourself. We're going with you." And so that's how it began. And when we got back, I was petitioned by Ivan Tor Studios. You remember the people that made Gentle Ben and all that?
0: Sure.
1: So the president called me. It got in the newspapers because one of the guys had a big mouth. And I was just doing it for myself. I didn't even think the public would have any interest at all. Well, indeed they did. And Bill Griffey was the president of Ivan Tor at the time. He called me. Said, I'd like to have lunch with you. So I went up, and like a dummy, I went up and sure, you know, sat down and talked to him. And the more things went, of course, then the National Wildlife Federation called me, and everything is history from that point.
0: During any one of these expeditions, did you find what you were looking for?
1: Oh, yes. Oh, absolutely. As a matter of fact, on that very first trip, that program that I wrote, Works in Magic, the very first night, this is hard to believe, but there were two other guys with me.
0: Mm-hmm.
1: All we had was a map. I'd never been to this part of the state of Washington before. Up toward Trout Lake, we had driven to the end of the road.
0: Oh, yes.
1: And the snow was above the camper on my pickup truck. I got on the roof of that. We jumped off into the snow, and we went walking. It was such a beautiful night. We struck tracks, two sets, and there was a smaller one next to a larger one. We could not match the stride of the larger one, heading toward Sleeping Woman Mountain, which is a wilderness area.
0: Now, these were tracks of 2 feet.
1: They were bipedal. I was not a track expert at the time, so I didn't know how to really look, except that I did shine a flashlight in at an angle. And these people, whoever they were barefoot, because you could see the separation.
0: Barefoot in the snow.
1: In the snow.
0: All right, I want to ask you more about those tracks.
1: Sure.
0: So hold on. We're going to break here at the bottom of the hour. Robert Morgan is my guest. By the way, there's breaking news on the Drudge website. Drudge says Gertz, the American captured that was with the Taliban, warns U.S. intelligence of impending bioterror attack by Al-Qaeda. That's on Drudge right now. I'm Art Bell.
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0: Now, we take you back to the past on Art Bell Somewhere in Time.
1: Good morning, everybody. Well, Matt Drudge has done it again, breaking news. You know that American who had been part of the Al-Qaeda. The headline is, captured American Taliban warns U.S. intelligence of impending bioterror attack by Al-Qaeda. That's a big headline on Drudge at this hour. Breaking news. I'm Art Bell. Robert Morgan is here. And in a moment, I've got a bit of a surprise for you. Stay right there.
0: You're listening to Art Bell, Somewhere in Time. Tonight featuring Coast to Coast AM from December 11th, 2001.

0: into the night once again. Now, suppose I were to tell you that I've got a couple of police. I've got a friend, a very good friend, named Renee Barnett, who is a television segment producer. And she said, Art, there's something going on with Bigfoot in Oklahoma. And she gave me the names of a couple of police officers in Oklahoma who apparently saw something. Now, I don't know a whole lot about the story beyond that, but there were, I guess, reports of, well, rather than try and guess what it's all about, why don't I bring this officer on the air? He's going to talk to us. His name is Dan. We'll only call him Dan. He's a police officer in Oklahoma. Dan, you're on the air with Robert Morgan and Art Bell. Welcome to the program.
1: Hey, thanks, guys. Nice to meet you, Robert.
2: My pleasure, Dan. How are you?
1: Great.
0: What's the story here, Dan? Can you even tell us what part of Oklahoma you're in?
1: Northeastern Oklahoma.
0: Northeastern, all right.
1: Around the Tulsa area.
0: So how did this begin?
1: Me and my neighbor, he works for the major newspaper in town, and me and him went four-wheeling, and we went up to the northeastern part of the state, went quite a ways back off the road, traveled along the river. We followed the river for quite a ways, real rugged country, just four-wheel drive country.
0: Sure.
1: It was just about dark at the beginning of the year, around February, just almost getting dark. Come over a little hill and have a straight shot through the woods. You know, the trail just keeps going straight. And approximately 50 feet in front of us, something steps off from the river side of the road, which is the right side. There was tall grass, real, real tall grass. I want to call it like cane.
0: Mm-hmm.
1: Stepped out of the cane and crossed the road, did kind of like the Patterson video, you know, where he turns his whole upper torso, stopped, looked at us, and then kept on trucking right in the woods.
0: How good a look did you get?
1: We were approximately 50 feet away. We got a pretty good look. It was long reddish brown hair. I didn't see any facial features that I can recall. It had that swinging arm walk.
0: Walking on bipedal.
1: Yeah, 2 feet. Yeah. Yeah, walking on 2 feet. Approximately, I'm going to guess around 7.5-8 feet tall.
0: Oh, my.
1: Yeah, it was big. Walked right across the road and went into the woods, and then we watched exactly where it went to, and it stopped behind some big trees, and like I said, at the beginning of the year, so all the foliage was still off the trees, so you could see quite a ways back in the woods.
0: Were you tempted to go after it?
1: Not at all. Not at all. We pulled up to, we stopped the Jeep in the same location where where we had saw it cross the road.
0: Right.
1: And we got out, and we still had a visual on where it had stopped. I got out of the Jeep, picked up a fairly good-sized log, and I heaved it, and nearly hitting the tree that I threw it, that it was hiding behind, and it didn't budge. It stayed there. After that happened, after it didn't move, we both decided that it was best just to get in the Jeep and go ahead and get out of there, because you know, we neither one of us were sure what we had just seen.
0: Mm-hmm.
1: It was total silence all the way out of the woods. We didn't talk about it all the way out of the woods. We were pretty much in shock of what we just saw.
0: I understand. And then apparently, once again, you saw something.
1: Yeah, approximately about 6 weeks later, I returned with a fellow officer, good friend of mine. We were camping. We got there early that day.
0: Now, this would be Jeff, right?
1: That would be Jeff.
0: Okay.
1: And we got there early that day, and we were going to meet up with two other people that were going to bring Jeeps, and we were going to go four-wheeling. Got there early, started cooking, started a campfire. I was chopping wood, and Jeff was shooting a new gun that he had just purchased, and there's big hills out here, real, real steep hills. You can't hardly even walk up on them. I started hearing something coming down the hill. I got, rocks kind of rolling down the hill, branches breaking and stuff. I could hear stuff moving around behind me, and I turn around and I look, and, you know, same time of year, no foliage on the trees. You could see through the woods. I didn't see anything. And so a few minutes later, I hear the noise again, and every time I hear it, it's coming closer. It's approaching. I asked Jeff. He stopped shooting his gun, and I asked him, are you hearing that? And he didn't tune into it right away. And as it got real close to us, there was a big mound of dirt just behind my back. It was a big mound of dirt, and that's where I was hearing all the noises from, which the mound of dirt is at the bottom of the hill, and it's approximately about 12 feet tall and about 20 feet long, mound of dirt. And when it got to that point, Jeff started, he began to hear it moving around behind us, and it was fairly close to us. And it sounded like something was crawling on its belly, and it only moved when we were talking or making noise. And if we stopped making any type of noise, it would not move. But if I started to talk again, you could hear it moving around. I mean, really? Just very softly moving around. At that time, we both decided to reload the guns, grab the flashlights, and we kind of stealthily walked to the end of this mound of dirt, which was probably about 20 feet long, and we walked down a little gravel road, and when we got positioned to the end of the mound of dirt, we both turned on our flashlights, and here's this creature, and it's like either laying flat on its belly or like low kneeling. You know, it's very, very crouched down, very low.
0: Right.
1: And when we turn the flashlights on, this thing begins to stand up, and it's big. It's hairy, and it's fairly huge.
0: Were you able to see any detail?
1: The long reddish-brown hair, again, you know, basically what I described earlier.
0: As tall as 6 or 8 feet?
1: I'd say 7 to 8.
0: 7 to 8 feet. All right. Really big.
1: Really big. And we're talking less than a distance of 20 feet.
0: Yeah. You were really close.
1: Right up on top of it.
0: Uh-huh.
1: It came down the hill and literally came all the way down the hill and approached us. You know, basically was watching us. I think it was just watching us.
0: Just watching.
1: And
0: Could you see any facial features at all?
1: Not that I can remember. I don't know if it's shock or what it is, but I cannot remember a facial features.
0: What about sounds or smells?
1: I don't remember any smells that night.
2: Excuse me, did it have anything in its hand at all?
1: I didn't even notice. If it did, I didn't know. I didn't see it.
0: So you were just plain in shock.
1: Yeah, basically, yeah. And as it started to stand up, Jeff turned. Jeff was in front of me. He turned, and he went right past me. And he was heading back for the truck. And I grabbed him by the back of his shirt collar, and I walked backwards with my gun pointed at it the whole time.
0: You both had guns. You were never tempted to let loose?
1: No. At one point in time, before we had approached it, when we had both began to hear the noises, when Jeff tuned into it, and there was a lot of rustling around when we were making noise, when I started to hear it and Jeff started to hear it, I shot a few rounds over the top of that mound of dirt before we walked back there.
0: It is, to me, remarkable. You said that Jeff was firing his gun. As this thing began to approach, now, you would think that the sound of gunfire would absolutely repel anything like this, but obviously either that or it was interested in the gunfire.
1: Right.
2: It may have been thinking that you were shooting a game of some sort.
1: Right, and it was looking for the game.
2: Right. And that has happened.
0: Oh, has it really? You mean a Bigfoot will steal your kill?
2: Yes, this has happened in the state of Washington while I was in Cougar, Washington. A very similar incident happened to a Marine that was on leave, and he shot an elk. And
0: the Bigfoot took it?
2: A large male came down, and he cut loose on the Bigfoot and hit it. But the Bigfoot was coming in for the elk. And also, a few years prior to that, this was in the early 70s, there had been a hunter that had been killed there that had shot several rounds after he had the elk on the ground and had begun skinning it. And he's fired several rounds, and unfortunately, he was badly beaten.
0: Dan, if you have you tried to draw this creature that you and Jeff saw?
1: No, I have not. Have not.
0: Did you report this?
1: Yes, I did. I reported it with David Wilbanks online, and he's at southernbigfoot.com, and that's where my stories, both of the stories that I just told you, are posted at. And since I've met with him in the last 8 months, you know, we've been going back, and we've casted two different sizes of prints. One, which was fairly small.
0: Oh, you have casted prints?
1: Yes, we've been back since then. Once after the second encounter with Jeff, I came home and I started looking online. I started looking at Bigfoot. You know, I didn't, because this is something this was all new to me. I'd heard about Bigfoot. You know, I'm only 32 years old. But, you know, Bigfoot, you don't hear about it every day. And I started looking online, and I ran across Southern Bigfoot. They're based out of Oklahoma. And I contacted David Wilbanks, and he was real receptive. He came right up here, and the first day we went out there, we casted two tracks, two
0: wow.
1: really great tracks.
0: How big?
1: I'm approximately about 13 inches long, and I'd say about 6.5 inches wide.
0: Well, officer, you know, maybe you understand now, you know, when a witness has a hard time describing a perp because they were in shock, maybe you understand.
1: Oh, yeah. I can definitely relate to it now.
0: Listen, I'm going to... Robert, do you have any questions before I let Dan go?
2: No, I was going to suggest that perhaps he and his friend, if they logged on to... my website, there may be some information there that can help them. And it's at truthseekers.org.
0: Truthseekers.org.
2: T-R-U.
0: Oh, Truthseekers.
2: Truthseekers.org.
0: Right.
2: And
0: go
2: to the American Yeti Expedition section and see if that can be of some help to you. And then if you send me an email with your address, I will send you a copy of our audio cassette and then the new CDs that I'm coming out with, and see if that can help you.
0: All right. Tell me something, Dan. Would you have reported this if you had been alone?
1: I'm sorry? Would I have reported it if it
0: was... Yeah, in other words, if you had been alone when this occurred instead of with another police officer, would you have reported this?
1: No.
0: Yeah, I mean,
1: being a police officer, no. I already know.
0: Okay.
2: I have one question now. One more.
0: Yeah, sure.
2: If you don't mind. And that is, when you were your friend was firing his weapon, his new weapon, was it a high-powered... a weapon or a small caliber?
1: It was a Desert Eagle 44. It was a big gun, big handgun.
2: I guess it was. Okay, I was curious as to that. Sometimes they'll come to target practice and watch.
1: And when we both had a target picture, you know, we both had guns drawn and a target picture to shoot at, and we're both trained, you know, to kill. And at no time did either one of us, it never crossed either one of our minds to go ahead and shoot it, because we knew we were, you know, the caliber of weapons that we had were just too small.
2: Glad you didn't do it anyway, for lots of other reasons.
1: Yeah.
0: Well, all right.
2: And he never threatened you, did he?
1: No. We had gone back since, and I know what you were going to say to that about you're glad that I didn't shoot it because of the theory that if there's one, there's probably at least one more there.
2: You bet.
1: And we have gone back since, and we'll have, I've heard rocks clacking together on one side of the camp. I mean, we're talking 10 feet in the woods, and 20 feet on the other side of the woods, you'd hear rocks clacking and movement and so on and so forth.
0: Well, Dan, in the same area, have there been locals reporting anything like this?
1: Several.
0: That's what Renee told me, that there have been reports of entire Bigfoot families and all kinds of things in your area.
1: Right.
0: Have the police there, have you all had official reports?
1: No, I haven't checked on the official reports. I've talked to several of the people that have lived there all their life, several of the business people that have worked there and lived there all their life, and they've all either seen or heard several stories about Bigfoot in that area.
0: Wow. All right, my friend, I really want to thank you for coming on the air tonight.
1: Thanks, Robert, and thanks, Art.
0: You
2: my
0: bet.
2: Pleasure. Yeah,
0: good night, Dan. And in a few moments, we'll speak with Jeff as well. He's the other officer who was with Dan. I thought that was kind of strange that the Bigfoot, Robert, would literally, obviously, be attracted to gunfire. But I guess you answered the question. He figures there might be a kill, and he could get it.
2: Yes, and he obviously has not been shot, and he's obviously also, I'm going to guess, he is a fairly young Bigfoot, even though he's full grown. He doesn't have the experience. The older ones will definitely shy away. So he is a young one and probably has moved into a new family area, and he's taking advantage of it. He's probably frightened some hunters away from their kills already. And that's like habituating a bear. It's not a good idea.
0: Robert, what are these things?
2: Yes, well, in a capsule form, it'll probably have some people screaming bloody murder.
0: Mm.
2: I have the feeling that they are the body ancestors to ourselves. They are the prototype that is so perfectly adapted to this earth. And then what has happened is there have been mutations or whatever causes these genetic changes to happen.
0: Along came humans.
2: Yeah, and along came humans.
0: But we're not so well adapted. I mean, we don't have the hair and the protection for being outside. Mostly we need to live inside, unless we're in a sort of a semi-tropical environment. Other than that, we need protection. We've got this skin, hardly any hair at all, and... You know, we can suffer and die very quickly in the elements if we don't know what we're doing. We're not adapted very well at all for the elements.
2: We're terribly adapted, actually. And without the assistance of animal skins to make leather and all this other sorts of things, we have a very tough time surviving. So we are the only unbalancing feature in all of nature.
0: I'm curious, how many reports like the one you just heard from a police officer? And here to come, I don't know whether it's his partner, but another police officer backing him up. How frequently do you get reports of this caliber?
2: Oh, quite a few. Quite a few. And it's usually behind, I must really take my hat off to these gentlemen. Most police officers speak among themselves, but they never go public because there's a possibility they could lose their jobs if they have the wrong kind of... people around them. In Ohio, for instance, someplace I'm very familiar, they had quite a few sightings. And I questioned that myself, and I went down to the sheriff's department.
0: Right.
2: And so happened my cousin was a sheriff officer, and some of their most senior officers took me into one of those questioning rooms, closed the door, and then told me what they themselves had seen. But they had been given an order by the sheriff in this county that if they discussed it, they would lose their jobs.
0: Yeah,
2: Because they can't protect you. They're afraid, and there's religious problems there.
0: Just like there is all across society.
2: It is so sad. And why we can't face the truth, but it's not in the index of a lot of our books.
0: I just want to understand the truth about what these things are. Hold on, Robert. We're at the top of the hour. My guest is Robert Morgan. He's perhaps one of the world's greatest Bigfoot experts. And in a moment, you'll hear from yet another police officer, the telephone lines allowing, who also witnessed and backs up the story of Dan. From the high desert, I'm Art Bell. This is Coast to Coast AM.
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1: Robert Morgan is my guest, and because the officer I have on the line right now is actually on patrol, I suspect in his patrol car right now, we're going to hold the break for a moment, and with Robert Morgan go directly back to Oklahoma to a patrol car and an officer named Jeff. Jeff, are you there? Wait a minute. Let's punch the button. Jeff, are you there?
2: Yes. How are you doing this morning, Art?
1: Hi, Jeff. You're in the same police department as Dan?
2: Actually, he works for one just to the east of me.
1: Okay, so you're adjacent towns.
2: Yes.
1: But you know each other quite well.
2: Yeah, we actually used to work for the same department back in 94.
1: Oh, okay. All right. Were you ever partners?
2: Yes, we were, actually.
1: Oh, you were?
2: Yes.
1: All right. Well, I'm sure you got to hear Dan's story. I sure would like to get your take and obviously just reinforce what he said.
2: Right.
1: So
2: I guess I'll start with, we had went to the woods. We were pretty far off the main road. We'd went down along the river, and we found us a place that we were going to camp at that evening, and had started to set up camp. And I had bought a new pistol the week before and had brought it along. I was going to test fire it and try and get used to it. I guess I fired probably about 20 rounds or so, and Dan had kept on asking me if I'd heard some rustling or something up on this hill, and I hadn't heard it. I'd been shooting, and once he'd pointed it out, I still didn't, it didn't come to me as far as I could hear it.
1: Well, your hearing was probably impaired.
2: Right. And that 44 Magnum is pretty loud.
1: Yeah.
2: But we'd decided to cook a little bit of dinner. It was just before dusk, and we turned the radio on the truck, and we're sitting back, and we're eating, and it was starting to get dark, and Dan had pointed it out again to me, and that time I'd heard it, and it was just like a quiet rustling in the leaves, probably, I'd say, no more than 50 yards over the edge of this berm. And it seemed like it was getting closer. And once it got, I would say, probably 20 yards away from us, it actually seemed like it was starting to circle us.
1: Oh.
2: First it was going to the left, and then it started coming back to the right. And we're talking a pretty extended period of time because it was dark by the time it started coming back to the right. I would say probably 30 to 45 minutes that we were actually had turned the radio off and were listening. And in that time is when Dan had fired, five or six rounds over this hill. We're thinking if it's, an animal out there, it's going to run away and it's not going to bother us. But if it's somebody out there messing with us, they're going to say, hey, I'm over here. Don't shoot.
1: Right. Sure.
2: And nothing. It didn't run away. And there was nobody out there, saying, hey, there's somebody out here. Don't be shooting. And I'll be quite honest with you. I was starting to get a little anxious.
1: Mm-hmm. Dan told us about the confrontation. In other words, that you got around there with flashlights.
2: Right.
1: And you shined flashlights on this creature. And Dan said it raised itself up. And was probably, he said, about 8 feet tall. You concur with that?
2: At least 8 feet tall.
1: He didn't really get much of a look at the face because he admitted he was in shock. And I can imagine you may well have been, too. Did you get any sort of look at its face?
2: At the face, no. No, I didn't. In fact, the first thing that crossed my mind when I saw it was, it's time to get out of here.
1: Yeah.
2: And I was headed to the truck, and I was leaving with whether Dan was coming with me or not.
1: Oh, really?
2: Yeah.
1: Did you mention that to Dan?
2: Actually, when he grabbed a hold of my shirt, I figured he had the idea because I told him, I'm going with the truck, and we're getting out of here.
1: You did say we.
2: Yeah.
1: Good. All right. So then you really concur with everything he said. Is there anything he said you can add to?
2: It really did seem like it was maybe crawling on all fours. When I first saw it, it was as if it was standing up and like it was on its knees. And even when it was on its knees, it appeared to be at least 5.5 to 6 feet tall.
1: Aye, aye, aye.
2: And as it stood up, that's when, I don't know if you want to call it fight or flight, but I was ready to fly away and get as far away, as fast away as I could.
1: Makes all the sense in the world to me. You two had a gun.
2: Yes.
1: And you had reloaded, and you were all ready to go. You could have fired that weapon. Why didn't you?
2: It never even crossed my mind. In fact, until I got back in the truck, I didn't realize that I had the gun in my hand. I knew I had it, but it didn't cross my mind until I tried to open the truck door, and there was the gun in the way.
1: Very, very interesting. So, in other words, you totally back up Dan's story all the way.
2: Yes.
1: Jeff, one last question. How have your fellow officers reacted to what the two of you have said?
2: I think I might have told one other officer that I work with about it, my partner that works with me now on Midnights. But I didn't tell my wife about it for over a month after it happened. And other than her and my partner now, I've told my dad and my uncle, and that was only a month ago. I haven't talked to anybody about it.
1: You think you saw Bigfoot?
2: I know I did.
1: Robert, any questions for Jeff? Oh, I see what happened. All right, we've lost Robert. All right, well, listen, Jeff.
2: Okay.
1: Thank you. I can't thank you enough for coming on the air. Very brave of you to come on the air. Thank you so much.
2: Art, it's been a pleasure. Thank you very much.
1: Good night. And I'm going to have to get Robert back. All right, so there you have it. You have two police officers corroborating each other's stories who do nothing but know they saw Bigfoot. Robert Morgan is an expert on all of this. He'll be back shortly.
0: Coast to Coast AM sure sounds great in the middle of the night. 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
4: Let's talk a little bit about the shadow government. Do you believe it's there?
5: Yeah, we've heard that term, you know, for so many years, and I thought it was this group in the Netherlands that sit behind smoked windows and make decisions like, you know, giant players of chess. But it isn't. We don't have the government anymore. What we have is a loose coalition of bureaucracies. But we have no representation in that government. So when I look at the Constitution, I see it as a really inspired and eternal document that has been sidestepped in almost every legal way possible. So the process itself has been intentionally manipulated to facilitate a certain style of government. And it's taken a while to set up, but I think it's set up now and it's working just the way they like it. We need a systemic change in order to let the Republic be representative of the people again.
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0: right. We are going to now try and get Robert Morgan back on the line again. I have no idea what happened. Sometimes those things do occur. Right in the middle of an interview, you just get knocked off. And I don't know how that can happen, because actually, we've got a system that prevents that, that locks a guest in. Okay. Let's see if we get through.
1: Hello?
0: Robert.
1: Yes, sir.
0: Hi, I have no idea what occurred. I take it, hopefully, when you realized you were disconnected, you raced to your radio.
1: No, I didn't.
0: Oh, okay. Well, you missed, you missed Jeff. I brought him on, and he verified every single thing that his partner said. At the very end of the interview, I asked Jeff if he had any doubt that he had seen Bigfoot, and he said, absolutely no doubt whatsoever.
1: Wonderful.
0: So there are two police officers corroborating each other's reports from Oklahoma. What do you know about Oklahoma and Bigfoot? Is that an area where it's seen?
1: Yes, it is. As a matter of fact, I attended the FAA Academy there in Oklahoma City. In fact, my daughter was born there in Oklahoma City, so I spent quite a bit of time, and I had a horse, and I was able to get out quite a bit in the distances. And there's no question that Bigfoot, especially, you look down towards the Ouachita Mountains, which goes down toward Arkansas. And I was in the Navy with a Pawnee and Kiowa. Combination, and I went over to the reservations, and they had no question in their minds that the Bigfoot existed there, have for centuries. So there's no question. These gentlemen, from what I heard on the first interview, the gentleman is very sincere. I think he's saying something quite accurate.
0: Well, it is interesting that two police officers are willing to come forward on a subject of this sort. For the reasons that you laid down a little while ago with reference to Ohio. But I guess, you know, departments differ wildly. And in some of them, I guess you're allowed to say what you saw.
1: Yeah, well, you know, remember that UFO sighting where those officers chased that UFO almost over to the Pennsylvania line?
0: Yes, as a matter of fact, we're going to repeat that show. So many people have requested it. We're going to repeat that around Christmas.
1: Yeah, and I think some of them, didn't they lose their jobs, I believe?
0: Some did, yes.
1: Yep. So the times are changing. Thank God. Times are changing.
0: But you've still got to think really hard before you report. When you and I were last speaking before the interviews, you were talking about some tracks. You remember?
1: Yes.
0: You were talking about some tracks, so pick up on that very quickly.
1: You're talking about out in Trout Lake, yes.
0: Yeah.
1: Mm-hmm. Well, we had tracked a short distance, but none of us could believe that we were that fortunate or that my program was that. We just could not believe it. So we went back to the truck and went on with our trek. And I think it was the second night in. We were quite a ways up. We had stopped the truck, and we were now on snowshoes and hauling a sled behind us. And we were getting definitely into the wilderness, and there were no tracks around us. It was just us. And we had camped next to a stream that was starting to flow. It was starting to break up. And in the middle of the night, we heard this snuffling, snorting sound. It sounded like a horse trying to sniff the air.
0: Right.
1: And each one of us looked at the other, and we were awakened. And I said, you go check it out. And I said, no, you go. It was your idea. So none of us checked it out. And the next morning, we went up over this top of this little ridge, and there was nothing there. It was just a small snowbank, and there was nothing there but this stream. So naturally, well, we thought we heard this. Well, collectively, the three of us must have been dreaming. A few miles further up, we found where someone with large feet, barefoot, had come out of that mountain stream, came up onto the road, turned around twice, walked back down into the stream, and continued going downstream. We had some unfortunate accident while we were up there. We got into a whiteout, and the boots we were testing for a major manufacturer, we won't mention his name, froze my feet, and they were supposed to be waterproof. They weren't. Anyway, we finally had to trek out, and when we did get out, we found out that on the other end of that stream, going downstream into the White Salmon River, there had been indeed sightings. And about this time, they had had a sighting near Bonneville on the river, the Columbia River. So we pursued that. Of course, I was limping by this time on frozen feet. We got down there, and this is where I ran into Conrad Lundy, who was commissioner of the Skamania County, and I ran into the gentleman who owned the Skamania County Pioneer, Roy Kraft. And their hunters were everywhere. Everyone was there with their rifles, their shotguns, everything. I asked him what in the hell was going on, and he told me. And I could tell he was a local. I didn't know he was the county commissioner. And he said, "I suppose you're here to kill it, too." And I said, "Absolutely not." And I went off on him.
0: Mm-hmm.
1: And being, of course, a very shy individual that I am, and I said, he said, "Well, it's not against the law." I said, "Well, it sure as hell should be." And he said, "Well, I'm the county commissioner." I said, "Well, don't stand there. Do something. You know, somebody's going to get shot up here, and it's going to be more than the Bigfoot."
0: Oh, yeah.
1: So he took me down and introduced me to a gentleman by the name of Roy Kraft, and I wish you had met him, Art. This guy was the quintessential editor to a small newspaper. He had the cigarette ash that was longer than the cigarette. He had the celluloid, everything.
0: You sound like the Roy Schneider of Jaws, you know. Remember Roy Schneider out there?
1: Oh, yeah.
0: Somebody's going to get killed, and all those rednecks piling into the boats and going out there, and sure enough.
1: Bingo. Exactly. Well, Roy sponsored the ordinance. It became the first law passed in America. And it was with me jumping up and down on Conrad Lundy, and Roy sponsored it and became the first ordinance that was passed in America. What was interesting about Roy Kraft is after I got to know him, I said, "What are you doing in Stevenson, Washington?" Turns out this fellow had been a PR agent, and one of his, he said, one of his clients had been murdered in Hollywood. His client was Marilyn Monroe.
0: Oh, my.
1: Yes, he was the press agent for Marilyn Monroe. And when she was murdered, he had had enough. He said he couldn't. And he continually said she was. He didn't say she died. He said he didn't say she was overdosed. He maintained she was murdered, and he wanted nothing further to do with it. So this is an interesting thing about Bigfoot, you know. I've run into more wonderfully interesting people, and he was one of them. But that's how that first law started. And then, of course, there's that pinball effect.
0: Are you really sure about this? In other words, we've talked about this before. There are many who say that one Bigfoot should be killed. One should be killed so that we can autopsy it, so we can learn about it, so that we can understand what we're sharing this planet with. We can understand about what these creatures are and all the rest of it. I mean, so much knowledge that could come from one body. How do you argue against that?
1: Well, you know, it's intellectually, I began exactly that same way. That's exactly how I felt in the very beginning. But there was something about seeing these people out there, my gun's bigger than yours, etc. I saw no glory in that.
0: Yeah.
1: And the more I came to know the Bigfoot people, the more I realized, on the average, of course, they're just like us. There's good, there's bad, there's some that have had some rotten experiences with the little hairless people. But and then when I got to know the American Indians, and I really dug into my own past. I'm Apache and German mix. And the more I dug into it, the more I realized, why? How do we become so arrogant that in order for something to be protected, in order for something to be accepted, we have to kill it in order to dissect it? And isn't there something, the other half of this term, that we grandly put on ourselves?
0: Well, because that's linear science, and that's linear law. In other words, science is not prepared to believe such a thing even exists until they can personally examine it.
1: Yeah.
0: And those who generally write laws are not prepared to write one to protect a creature that is, in their opinion, myth.
1: Mm-hmm. It's a conundrum. It's a very difficult thing. But what are we going to do if we do shoot one? Because we must convince ourselves it exists so that we can protect it. It's doing fine. It doesn't need protection. So what do we do then if we cut into it, cut it apart, and we discover that it is indeed genetically provable that this is our brother.
2: Well,
1: this is our ancestor.
2: Well, listen, if that happens, then they're going to quietly bury it. Trust me on this, and you're never going to see that body nor the report of the autopsy or anything else.
1: Exactly.
2: That would upset way too many apple carts.
1: And I wonder, Art, if that hasn't occurred. There was a skull found. A skull was found.
2: Listen, hold it right there. We'll come back to skull in a moment. We're at the bottom of the hour. My guest is Robert Morgan. The subject is Bigfoot. I'm Art Bell, and this is Coast.
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the wonder of flowers to be covered and then to burst up through tarmac to the sun again, or to fly to the sun without burning a wing, to lie in a meadow and hear

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1: Good morning. The breaking news continues. I told you about the headline on Drudge. Here's something to back it up. It's unattributed because the person doesn't want me to give their name for understandable reasons. I'll read you what I've got as best I can, Art. I am a member of the national media and an avid fan. Here's something I just picked up from a friend of mine at the Washington Times. They're going to run this in the morning paper. Please do not mention my name on the air. Regards, he gives his name, and he works for one of the big three networks, and I won't even say where. Washington, D.C. An American Taliban fighter held captive by Marines in Afghanistan apparently has told American officials that Al-Qaeda's next attack on the United States will take place in days and involve biological weapons, U.S. intelligence officials told the Washington Times. John Walker Lind, L-I-N-D-H, the Taliban guerrilla captured near Mazar-e-Sharif, said in intelligence debriefings at the U.S. Marine Corps base near Kandahar that phase two of Al-Qaeda's war against the U.S. will occur at the end of the Muslim holy month of Ramadan, which, by the way, ends on Sunday. He told the U.S. intelligence officials that the Ramadan attack is going to involve the use of biological weapons. The information was among other intelligence reports that led the Bush administration to issue a public warning last week, remember that, about a possible terrorist attack. So, this allegedly is going to run in the Washington Times within hours. And it certainly would back up what we are seeing on the Drudge report this morning. So I guess you're going to want to bear all of this in mind.
0: Coast to Coast AM. It's way out there.
2: The Catholic Church a few years ago came out with a report that the belief in extraterrestrial life does not negate one's belief system in God. I found that fascinating, didn't you?
3: This is something that is certainly a very plausible event, but nevertheless, what we're saying is it is the setup for the Antichrist. And we had better wake up, because if we don't, we are going to find ourselves part of that alien agenda.
0: Now, we take you back to the past. On Art Bell, Somewhere in Time.

0: Tomorrow night here, we're going to have a Native American named Red Elk. He is a self-described half-breed Native American from the Blackfeet and Shoshone Nations, member of the Hiuka Native American Lost Boys, which he is one of 12 inner Hiuka. Was one of the last 9 members of the Red Web Society who are working to bring understanding to Earth. He is the official keeper of the tunnels, official keeper of the pyramids, temporary caretaker of the flying dragon drum, very sacred drum on the Hopi Nation, the altar carrier of the nations, and he is going to tell us about a world underground that is going to blow your mind. Red Elk tomorrow night on What's Below Our Feet. Now back to Robert Morgan. And Robert, you know, I should tell the audience, and I want to make this very clear, I have a recording of Bigfoot, as you know, or is what is said to be Bigfoot. This recording I obtained from Linda Moulton Howe, who played it with the permission of those who made the recording. That is where I got the recording. You know something about the provenance of this recording, don't you?
1: I'm not sure. I'd have to hear it to know.
0: Oh, you want to hear it? Okay, here it is.

0: That recording, Robert.
1: Mm-hmm. Yes, I've heard that before. Mm-hmm. I'm not too awfully intrigued by it. The best recording that I recall is that I can endorse is by Ron Moorhead's group. They have a thing out, the Bigfoot recording. That particular recording, I've heard that multiple times, and it's nothing that I have ever heard. And I've heard them do all sorts of strange things. I have never heard anything like that.
0: Have you heard a scream? Do they make a screaming sound?
1: Oh, they make all sorts of sounds.
0: All right. I've got one other that purports to be Bigfoot. What about this one? Weird. Listen.

0: What about that one?
1: That falls in the same category. I've never heard those things in myself. I've never heard them playing that eerily. I've never heard that echo chamber that they like to play that in. That sounds to me like someone from the top of a church steeple trying to pretend. The recording or the sounds that I've heard of, they have never done anything like that.
0: What have you heard?
1: Well, I've had them come close by and actually imitating birds, and then change from one bird to another in mid sentence, I guess you might say, or mid sound.
0: Really?
1: And I've heard a lot of the articulations that are really well represented in Ron Moorhead's in Alan Berry's recording,
0: where they actually appear to speak.
1: Yes, where you can actually it's not just a someone howling or something like that, because they have no reason to do that. You know, they don't just go out and pretend to be a werewolf. There's no meaning to those sounds at all. Well, the sounds that I have heard have all had meaning.
0: Yeah, I've also heard those, the ones you're talking about, mm-hmm. and they actually, do you remember what the clearest was?
1: Yeah, there's something that sounded to me like "you're not welcome." They actually had vowels and...
0: it was... Like that.
1: And which was tough to swallow at first, but the more I've listened to it, and more than that, even going on beyond that, because there's no sense in projecting what we would like to hear, but to know, to realize that they're using vowels and so clearly, this means they have an articulated speech pattern. That means that they are above the chimpanzee. Which is supposed, that and the orang are supposed to be our closest relatives, who cannot, because their tongues are not affixed the same as ours. They can't articulate. But these people do. I've heard it so many times, and they are one of the most, the masters of imitation.
0: Do you or do you not believe there is anything paranormal about them? Now, they're, you know, they're said to appear and disappear. Sure enough, we don't have a body yet. Nobody's killed one. And there could be reasons for that that wouldn't be easily digestible. Do you buy into that or not?
1: No, not at the, I have seen nothing whatsoever that was. Well, if we have to define paranormal, it's a subjective term in the sense that if we lift above the normal, indeed they are. But do they go into other dimensions and play Puff the Magic Dragon?
0: That's right, yeah.
1: No, not at all. I appreciate the folks that are reaching for that, because I think they're looking for some other force outside of ourselves.
0: Sure.
1: You know, and I understand that, and I'm not saying it's not there. Certainly there have to be other dimensions. We would be so small-minded if we tried to limit everything to that which we can...
0: No, that's all right. You think these are real creatures that have been here as long, or more likely longer than we have been?
1: Yes, I do. They're perfectly adapted.
0: And that we are from them.
1: I think so. I think our body is. Now we're getting into something a little bit more esoteric. Do they have the same essence that we call a soul? This, I don't know. I just don't know. I wouldn't even pretend to know such a thing.
0: Well, I think cats have souls, you know. They probably do. They probably have souls.
1: I would assume that they do, because, again, we would be so arrogant, wouldn't we, if we say, oh, we're special because of this and that and the other thing.
0: Well, they protect they're very family-oriented, aren't they?
1: Very much so. And another thing that I have, I've never heard of a dumb Bigfoot, you know, that is a product of inbreeding. And this tells me that Mendelian genetics is holding up quite well, and this is one of their dangers.
0: Interesting. Sure it would be.
1: Sure, because if they were so and they are clannish. I mean, in the sense that they run in small little pods, like little family units, and they seem to keep to a single family most of the time, and yet they do have rendezvous. And I inserted myself accidentally into one of their rendezvous one evening, and it really irritated them.
0: Oh yeah.
1: We had gone down, Scott Church and I had gone into a place in Wavalley, and it was around 12:30, 1 o'clock in the morning, and I love to go places where no one knows where I am. And went trotting down in there, and I heard a call. It was a bird call late at night, so I answered it. And I got a response from the opposite ridge, so I merrily called alone. And they called back, and they started coming closer. And the closer they came, and then all of a sudden, there was this dead silence again. I mean, it's like running into a brick wall. And when I tell you that, I swear, even the insects stopped. And Scott and I stopped in our tracks, and all of a sudden, this thing cut loose on us with this scream, with this gibberish, and it sounds very gibberish because I don't understand it. Certainly not gibberish to them, but they really were insulted and angry. And they left. And it took me a while to realize what I had done. I had come in on a movement route, had heard their call, and had responded, and apparently I imitated it well enough that I fooled them.
0: Hmm.
1: They were looking for another family coming, and they were merrily coming down to say hello to Jill and Mary that just came in from the next valley, and they were really ticked off. They were angry that I had fooled them, and I certainly didn't mean to, but I did.
0: Would they get angry enough to get physical, do you think?
1: It's under certain circumstances. There was an area that we were investigating, and I told my team, I said, there's one hilltop over here. I do not want anyone going anywhere near. I had this sense, this feeling, that this is where they bed during the day.
0: Mm-hmm.
1: And it was well protected. If you and I were on patrol and we were behind enemy lines, it's exactly what we would choose. So I left them alone, because if I leave them rest, then they're more apt to come close to me during the night. And, of course, they move around during the day under normal circumstances. When we are around, that's when they move at night. In any case, it was the same circumstance. We finally penetrated that area one night, somewhat accidentally, but we did do it. And on the way out, we had rocks whistling past us. And when I tell you the concussion of a large rock going past your head, and you know they're expert enough, if they wanted to hit you, they would. They'd take your head off. But they didn't. They were just telling me, you got too close, bud. Back off.
0: Mm-hmm.
1: So they have a sense of fair play, too. And I, so far, and even when my daughter was quite small, I took her into the Everglades. She's been in the mountains. She's been in the desert. We've had all sorts of encounters with the Bigfoot. They never, ever, ever bothered us.
0: So you wouldn't be afraid to leave your daughter with a Bigfoot?
1: No, not at all. I think she'd be perfectly protected. In fact, I would worry about the Bigfoot.
0: Yeah. Oh, really?
1: He's a tough one. But I had mentioned earlier that about the skull that had been reported found.
0: Yes, a skull.
1: Outside of Woodland, Washington. And they sent first the farmer had sent the jaw structure up to a university in Canada. And then they had come back later and asked for the entire everything. And they take the rest of the remains up there. And this jaw structure, you could fit over your face. And they promptly lost it.
0: Oh, they lost it.
1: Oh, yeah, they lost it. And the University of Miami is guilty of the same thing. There was a femur down there that was huge, just absolutely long. And it was hanging in a curio shop. And one of the anthropologists took it in, and it disappeared. And outside of a little town called Ashtabula, Ohio, there had been a graveyard found up there when they first started clearing the land for the city. And they discovered these bodies that were in excess of between 6 and 7 feet tall. And, you know, our ancestors were not that tall. If you look at the, go to the museum and take a look at the riding habit of George Custer, you know, he was about 5'3".
0: Yeah, it's true. We have grown taller and taller as time has gone on. Genetically, we're getting taller.
1: But here's this ancient graveyard. Now you go to Ashtabula and try to find that. That was cleared out, and those bones are gone. So, you know, as I've said so many times, we have this common prayer, please God, Allah, Buddha, whoever, please let me get through this day without a single new thought. And this is unfortunately true.
0: You've got a couple of CDs out, isn't that right?
1: Yes, I do. In fact, I sent them to you. I hope you received them.
0: What are they? Explain to everybody what they are.
1: the new CDs, I had made the Bigfoot the Ultimate Adventure, which is an audio cassette, and it is true an adventure. It takes you into the woods and teaches you my method of coming in contact. But there, you only have so much time on a 90-minute cassette. I was bombarded. So finally I came up with the Bigfoot Pocket Field Manual. It covers two CDs, and these CDs give you absolute 100% everything you will ever need from the beginning. You don't know anything about Bigfoot to actually putting yourself in a position. They're two CDs long, and they are available now. They're just came off. They're literally hot off the press.
0: Okay.
1: Yeah, and the first 100 of them, as a matter of fact, they asked me to autograph each one of them.
0: Really?
1: Yes, and they're in production now, and they can be had if they go to artistfirst.com. They are our fulfillment agent.
0: Artistfirst?
1: Artistfirst.com, if they are on the web.
0: Okay, how much?
1: Those are, boy, you would ask me that. I believe they're $25 for the set. Boy, I'm not in on the marketing, and I was just...
0: No, that's all right. You did them. All right. So these CDs, if you studied them, if you followed the advice given on the CDs, what are your odds of meeting a Bigfoot?
1: If they are in your area, your odds are extremely high. Extremely high. In fact, I hope those policemen, I wish that policeman, and I wish the Southern Bigfoot organization would contact, get a copy of these things, because this is a culmination of 30 years of experience. I have done it, I've been there, and this is how, and it starts from ground zero.
0: How long
1: where
0: did
1: to start your own research.
0: How long did it take you to produce these?
1: What, the CDs?
0: Yeah.
1: You mean, I don't understand.
0: Well, to produce them, to put it all together. How big a project was it?
1: Oh, well, for me to write it, it took 29 years to learn it and 1 year to actually file it down into a viable script. And then I had to sit down and record it. I recorded every single bit of it. And, you're talking about a year and a half to get the recordings the way they are right now.
0: Well, that's a big project.
1: Yes, it was. Well, the Ultimate Adventure, which is its companion, I met the recording engineer to that when I was on my way to Moscow, Russia, and I met him in Frankfurt, and I heard these people whispering behind me, "That's the Bigfoot guy." And I thought, oh, Lord love a duck, I can't even go to Russia, you know. And he was a supreme engineer. He had worked with Rod Stewart and Cher and the Jacksons and all this stuff. And he told me, he said, "When we get back, if you want to do something, I will do it." Well, he did. He came to my home, built a recording studio, and spent 9 months. And nothing on that recording is canned. And the only thing is, he didn't have a sense of humor, Art. He would not let me sing.
0: He wouldn't let you sing.
1: He wouldn't let me sing.
0: All right. Well, that'll add to the attraction of the buy, I guess. I don't sing either, Robert. I just don't do that. If you really want to meet Bigfoot, the website is artistfirst.com. Artistfirst.com.
1: And if they want to visit me, it's trueseekers.org.
0: All right. We'll be right back.
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1: Good morning, everybody. Robert Morgan is here, and we're talking about Bigfoot. Lines are loaded. We're about to go to the lines. If you have any questions, hopefully we'll have some answers. So, stay right where you are.
0: Coast to Coast AM sure sounds great in the middle of the night. 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
3: Let's talk a little bit about the shadow government. Do you believe it's there?
4: Yeah, we've heard that term, you know, for so many years, and I thought it was this group in the Netherlands that sit behind smoked windows and make decisions like, you know, giant players of chess. But it isn't. We don't have the government anymore. What we have is a loose coalition of bureaucracies. But we have no representation in that government. So when I look at the Constitution, I see it as a really inspired and eternal document that has been sidestepped in almost every legal way possible. So the process itself has been intentionally manipulated to facilitate a certain style of government. And it's taken a while to set up, but I think it's set up now and it's working just the way they like it. We need a systemic change in order to let the Republic be representative of the people again.
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0: Once again, here is Robert Morgan. Robert, hold on just 1 second. I need to pose for a picture here.
1: I'm right here.
0: All right. Yeah, I'm going to do that. I still haven't got it right. Well, I'll do it here shortly. All right. Robert, I'd like to take you to the telephones and let people ask you questions. They know that you know, and so obviously they have questions.
1: Sure, but I have a question for you.
0: Yeah, fire away.
1: Is it really true that we, for the Al-Qaeda, that we changed Ramadan to Ramabom? Is that true?
0: No, Robert, that's not. Well.
1: Okay. Well, you don't want to go there.
0: Yeah, I don't care to go there. Instead, I'll go to the phones. First time caller line, here on the air with Robert Morgan. Hi.
2: Hello.
0: Hi.
1: Good evening.
0: Where are you, sir?
2: I'm from Columbia, Missouri. Columbia. 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
0: All right.
2: This takes place about 2 years ago. About three of my friends, we were up hunting around Cody, Wyoming.
1: Uh-huh.
2: And me and my friends, we're more like traditionalists. We try to preserve the style of hunting back to the mountain man type, you know, with
1: good
2: old muzzle loaders.
1: For you.
2: And so we really have done a lot of research and researching in clothing and weapon use and all that. Well, we were up in Cody, Wyoming at a friend's ranch up there doing mule deer hunting in the old traditional style. And we were up there and we had shot a mule deer. We've been up there about 2 weeks and finally shot a mule deer. We're up there with pack horses, and we're cutting this mule deer up, put on pack horses. And all of a sudden, there's what I thought at the time was this animal coming up. And it was kind of growling and snarling, not really snarling, but kind of baring its teeth. And I told my friends, I said, let's go with what we got on the horses and leave the rest. And so we went back to our base camp. Later that night, I heard rustling in the leaves. And I figured, told my friends, I said, well, bears are trying to get to the meat. Let's reposition it. And we do. And didn't really notice anything. And got up the next morning, I asked my friends, I said, did you know something odd about that animal yesterday? They just kind of said, yeah, I really hadn't seen anything like that, but we're not really from this country, so I figured it was something just native to this country. I said, yeah, me too. So we go out and go scouting for more mule deer. And I come back, me and a friend of mine come back early. And I heard some rustling in the camp. I said, them bears have gotten into the meat again. So let's sneak up real quiet and see if we can catch it and scare it off. So we sneak up to it, and there's this, looks like a guy in a, I don't know, have you ever seen the old pictures of the Indians or the mountain men with big buffalo capes around them?
1: Oh, yes.
2: It kind of looked like that, but it was not quite, I mean, the hair was long. We're like, what in the world is this? And we sat there and watched it. I now know that it was Bigfoot, but at the time it didn't register, you know. And we're watching it, you know, look at our packs and stuff like that. And our packs are the old basket style packs, you know, not the metal frame, wood and basket weave. Let me tell you, they're killer on the shoulders. Yeah. But, he's just real intrigued, or Ed, I don't know if it was a he or she, just real intrigued with what we got. Well, we finally said, well, I don't like this. You know, let's just kind of just real nonchalantly walk up and kind of see if we can't spook it away. And so we start walking like normal, and sure enough, it runs away and a little spooked. Well, later that day, we was eating lunch, and I happened to notice that the same things across this creek that we're camped at. I said, boys, look at that. And we sat there and watched it, and it watched us for probably, I don't know, it seemed forever, but it was probably more like 30 minutes. And I said, I wonder what that is. So it acts too much human-like to be an animal. And so we started pondering and talking about it, and one guy said, well, you know what? I bet you that's Bigfoot. We just kind of laughed at him about it. And it was just, it was the oddest thing. And the last day, we were packing up our meat, and this thing is across the creek again, watching us pack up. So I said, I wonder if that's someone that's out here, you know, that's just been left out here, you know, hermit type. So I laid a hindquarter of one of the deer out in the center of the camp, and I said, let's go. We acted like we was going. I said, now let's double back and see. And as the Bigfoot had come across the creek and was eating on a little bit on the leg of deer. Then it took it and walked back up across the creek and down over the ridge. It was about the weirdest thing I've ever seen.
1: Well, what you performed was something very similar to what the Native Americans would have done and are continuing to do, and that is to share what they have. And had you stuck around there after you gave him that, more than likely, within a day or two, you'd find some gifts.
2: Really?
1: That would have appeared. And I'm not talking about something from Fears of Roebuck, you know. But you would have found something that would have been important that he thought would be important to you, even if it would have been new sticks or reeds to repair your packs or something along those lines.
2: We talked about this after we got back, and we did a little bit of research, and it was like, I bet you that was Bigfoot that we saw.
1: Well, I have to compliment you. The fact that you had weapons, but you didn't even consider shooting it.
2: We're talking muzzleloader type weapons, and I mean,
1: yeah.
2: We was like, We're more of the type that, only shoot what you're going to eat, and that's it.
1: Boy, good for you.
2: And
0: I agree. Good for him. And, and he's about the third tonight that said that it never even occurred to them to shoot it. And do a lot of people who get near Bigfoot come back with that same story that it just never occurred to them to shoot?
1: Art, more and more are coming to that because, and I want to say that some of my colleagues that are like myself are getting through to people, and I hope we are, and more people are reacting to the Bigfoot as, well, it's not bothering me, and of course they're cautious, just like the police officers. They had their weapons in case, but they didn't do, unfortunately, what Bugs did. The fellow that we had talked about before.
0: And, everybody wants to know about Bugs, and of course it ended, at least for now, when Bugs' wife said, oh, no, you don't. And we have not taken it any further than that. I tell you, though, on reflection, I absolutely believe Bugs. I don't know about you. You listen to the story, and what do you think?
1: I am ready to go to Texas. I was very surprised, and on top of that, I was extremely impressed and pleased. Even scientists had contacted me, offering their services, especially out of UCLA. I had people from the state's attorney's office contact me. I had, in Texas, police officers, detectives, people wanting to help. That was quite an event, and I hope that Bugs is listening, and I hope his wife... let's see him out of the closet.
0: Well, he knows that I stand ready at a moment's notice to take him up on his offer and to pass it on to you and to take a trip to Texas. He knows that's true, so we await that call, Bugs. Listen, with respect to your CDs, is it true that all the profits are going directly to an organization to help further research?
1: Oh, absolutely. The profits go to the American Anthropological Research Foundation.
0: Well, how in God's name are you making a living?
1: I beg your pardon?
0: How are you making a living?
1: Oh, hijacking cars, things like this. I've always been fairly lucky that way. I go out and I make my money, and then I go back and spend it. That's what it's all about. And if I die with more than $26 in my checking account, I'm going to be very angry.
0: that's kind of the way I think about money, too. All right. Wild Card Line, you're on the air with Robert Morgan. Hello.
3: Hello.
0: Hi there.
3: Hello. Oh, my goodness gracious. Can I say something real quick to you, Art?
0: Yes.
3: Before I make my point here, I am so grateful that you're here. I missed you so much. Me and my wife, my wife and I cried heavily when you were gone.
0: Well, I'm grateful to be here, too, sir. Thank you so much.
3: And I'm so glad that you did what you did for Rush. We all prayed, and, it was a great thing, and I'm so glad we cried when you were back.
0: Well, I wish I could tell you all I know about Rush, but I can't right now.
3: I know. I understand.
0: Things will be apparent in time. All right, anyway.
3: Exactly. Okay. So, hey, Robert, I have a good friend that he's called up on the Ardbell show a number of times under several assumed names because he's a very paranoid sort, just like most of us. And anyway, so he says that he knows in the Shasta area, of course, all the you know, the stuff that goes on in Shasta and the Shasta Mountains, that's a whole different program. But
0: yeah, it's kind of like tomorrow night's program. You're going to want to hear that, sir. But your point is?
3: Okay, well, he says that he knows some Sasquatch, a whole Sasquatch family in the area, and that he believes that they are interdimensional. Now, that's my big, you know, that's my thing. I want to ask, do you have any idea if they can possibly be, you know, maybe they have some sort of, you know, something that we are lacking now that we have just, you know, it's faded out in the human.
0: Okay, I think we really already answered this when I asked the question about the paranormal, but you're welcome to enlarge. What I think is true, Robert, is that we assign in our minds when something is as elusive as this, we automatically in our minds we assign it to the paranormal category. It's a natural human thing to do.
1: Yes, yes, and it's kind of shows our weakness, and at the same time a kind of yearning for something beyond what we can see, touch, smell, and taste, etc. It kind of is akin when I ask people, they will tell me they are afraid of, I'd be afraid if I saw a ghost. And I said, my answer is, look at me. Look at me right now. Are you afraid of me? Well, of course not. Well, if I die tomorrow and I come the next day to see you, why would you be afraid? And it's all it is the driver is outside the car, you know, and there's no difference. But it's the same thing with the Bigfoot. We try to, anything that we can't really grasp quickly, we like to think, and I think subconsciously wish that there is another dimension. There has to be something more than what...
0: Oh, well, I think there probably is, as we mentioned earlier. You know, most of the theoretical physicists who are right on top right now believe there may be 11 or more. And so I believe that. But in this case, you're just saying you think these creatures are as real as we are.
1: Yes. And I think it's our own limitations that are the problem.
0: Well, how are they bright enough? Well, of course, they are seen.
1: They've been watching us for centuries, you know. So they know what we're going to react to. I'll tell you how I can tell you that they, for sure, how they hand down things